0: is in effect. As St. Louis Public Radio's Jason Rosenbaum reports, the decision is yet another blow for Democrats in a mid-decade redistricting scramble set off by President Trump.
1: Missouri lawmakers passed a map last year that seeks to convert Democratic Representative Emanuel Cleaver's Kansas City-based district into a GOP-leaning seat. But two voters sued, contending that the submission of referendum signatures prevented that map from going into effect. But the Missouri Supreme Court ruled unanimously that the new map is in effect until Missouri Secretary of State verifies it has enough signatures. That might not happen until a few days before the state's primary, and that may be too late into the election process to switch to a map that's more favorable to Cleaver. The court's decision comes as states like Louisiana, Alabama, and Tennessee are eliminating heavily Democratic majority-minority seats, thanks to the U.S. Supreme Court's decision weakening the Voting Rights Act. For NPR News, I'm Jason Rosenbaum in Jefferson City.
0: The clipping economy is booming. NPR's Bobby Allen reports on the video editors who turn long content into short videos to make money for clip-for-cash campaigns.
2: Behind the flurry of short video clips flooding Instagram, TikTok, and X are people who edit down hundreds of videos a day into viral snippets in response to bounties put up by companies and influencers, typically paying around 50 cents per thousand views. Several clippers told NPR they quit their day jobs to clip full-time. An agency founder said clipping is the new TV commercial or billboard in the age of scrolling. Ad executive Lou Pascala says this shadow economy is a race to the bottom.
3: The movie trailer gets a lot more views than a movie. So it's not a new phenomenon, but I think the reality is that in the, you know, attention deficit economy that we now live in, if you can't say it's shorter, people aren't going to see it.
2: A leading clipping agency executive said most clippers are between the ages of 16 and 24. Bobby Allen, NPR News.
0: This is NPR. UK Prime Minister Keir Starmer says he has no intention of resigning, despite growing calls within his Labour Party for him to step down. Several junior ministers quit in protest. Last week, Labour suffered significant losses in local elections, raising concerns about its future in national elections. The Eurovision Song Contest launched today in Vienna, Austria. NPR's Chloe Veltman reports geopolitical rifts are casting a shadow over the annual international singing extravaganza, now in its 70th year.
4: The 2026 Eurovision entry from Israel, performed by Noam Bitan, is sung in three languages, English, Hebrew and French, to both reflect the artist's multilingual background and potentially increase the song's international appeal. But five countries, Iceland, Ireland, the Netherlands, Slovenia and Spain, pulled out after organisers decided to allow Israel to compete. Pro-Palestinian protests at the last two contests called for Israel to be disbarred over the war in Gaza, as well as allegations it attempted to manipulate voting to favour its entry. The organisers are expecting both anti- and pro-Israel demonstrations in the run-up to the finals on Saturday. Chloe Veltman, NPR News.
0: A man has pleaded guilty to an auto break-in last year in Atlanta that police say resulted in the theft of unreleased music by Beyonce. News outlets say Kelvin Evans broke into a parked Jeep Wagoneer rented by a choreographer and dancer for Beyonce. Stolen items included hard drives containing the unreleased music, footage plans, and concert set lists. Atlanta police have not recovered the items. This is NPR.
5: 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Ella McKay, in theaters December 12th.
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7: It's Wisconsin Today. I'm Kate Archer-Kent. Governor Evers and Republican legislative leaders announced yesterday they'd struck a deal to spend roughly $1.8 billion of the state's budget surplus. The legislation is headed for a vote before the full legislature as early as tomorrow. And if it passes, most of the money will go toward property tax relief, school funding, and refund checks for Wisconsin taxpayers. And later, we'll dig into the numbers with a policy analyst. But first, how did the governor and Republican lawmakers reach this bipartisan deal? For that, we turn to Anya Van Wagtendonk, WPR State Capitol reporter. Hi, Anya.
8: Morning.
7: Wisconsin has been sitting on this $2.5 billion budget surplus, and there's been these ongoing discussions about what to do with that money. What kind of ideas were Republicans and Democrats bringing to the negotiating table and pretty dug in on?
8: Yeah, I mean, there's been a fight over.

0: for this surplus for years and years and years, and it kind of has always had the same shape. So Democrats want to spend it on different priorities: K through 12 education, free school lunches, childcare subsidies. It's often just pointed to during normal debate as a way to pay for things that Democrats want. And Republicans have said over and over for years that they will only consider one thing, which is tax cuts. Their argument is that the surplus is created by taxpayer money. We need to give it back to taxpayers.
1: And the state has been running a surplus, bringing in more tax dollars than it spent since 2020. What do you think flipped the switch this time for lawmakers and the governor to come together and spend down this surplus money?
0: I mean, in some ways, it's a give and take of those two separate priorities at a time also that property taxes are just a very big deal for everyone, right? Everyone is feeling these very high property tax rates, which is both bad for lawmakers' constituents and it's also bad electorally, right, in a midterm year. And so both sides want to be able to run on a win in that area. They certainly don't want to be running on sort of being branded as the cause of that crisis. And then at the same time, there's obviously a relationship between property taxes and school funding. A lot of communities have been going to referendum to raise their own property taxes in order to support their schools. And so Evers' argument all along has been that sort of because of that relationship, any tax relief has to include support for schools. And I think with, the affordability crisis that's going on, that's given him some leverage. And that in turn gave Republicans some leverage for their tax priorities. And so there was a little bit more room for give and take than is typically the case.
1: With all of these financial pressures, this deal also comes 2 months after state lawmakers ended their regular session for the year. And then we have the upcoming retirement of Governor Evers, along with top Republicans in the two chambers. Did that move the needle?
0: Yeah, I do think that the fact that they're sort of all on their way out the door gives a little bit more flexibility to them personally. Like they can kind of annoy their members and they don't necessarily have to worry about how that will blow back on them in future negotiations and future sessions. I also wonder, and I don't know this for sure, but if there's a question of sort of legacy, right? This has been a negotiation since at least January. And so to kind of end your final year in office, your tenure as a lawmaker with a failed negotiation would be, I think, a little bit of a whimper. And so I wonder if that's also part of the motivation.
1: Okay, so a big picture here. What are some of the banner items in this deal?
0: Yeah, so it's a roughly $1.8 billion deal. That's according to the nonpartisan Legislative Fiscal Bureau. And broadly speaking, there's kind of two really big ticket items. So $870 million is going to go towards direct tax rebate payments. So everyone is going to get a $300 check in the next couple months. And then about $600 million is going to go towards education. That is split between general school aides and then boosting the special education reimbursement rate. That was a really big Evers priority. And then there's about $50 million in other types of property tax relief and $130 million to eliminate income tax on overtime pay and cash tips.
1: Okay, so with this deal, there are lawmakers who are not happy with the results. We heard from State Senator Kelda Royce yesterday, a Democrat from Madison who's also running for governor, called it the height of fiscal irresponsibility in a backroom deal. What are the objections coming out of the Capitol?
0: Yeah, there's quite a bit of opposition from Democrats using that phrase backroom deal. Basically, they're saying that this is swapping permanent changes to the tax structure in exchange for one-time school aid rather than just permanently funding schools at a level that Democrats would prefer. They also point out that this is a projected surplus and that costs are unclear right now, right, with rising inflation, rising gas prices, the war in Iran. And so that because the surplus isn't guaranteed, that this is irresponsible, as you just quoted her saying. Dianne Hesselbein, who is the leading Democrat in the state Senate, was very pointed in saying that this is a deal from three men who will not be in elected office next year. She says, as far as she's concerned, there is no deal. So this idea, too, that it is a lame duck proposal that was hashed out behind closed doors.
1: Very quickly, Anya, could this deal get a vote tomorrow in the legislature?
0: I mean, the big thing that we are looking towards is what the Senate is going to do. But I will be heading to the Capitol in a couple of hours to see it taken up in committee. It's going before the Joint Finance Committee. And so it'll be really interesting to see both the sort of contours of debate there and also what the tone and tenor is before it heads forward to the floor.
1: Anya, thanks for the update. Appreciate it.
0: Thanks so much.
1: Anya Van Wagtendonk is WPR's state capitol reporter as we are looking at this new budget deal reached by Governor Evers and Republicans in the state legislature. And we've been talking about the property tax relief on it, the more funding for schools. For a closer look now at the numbers, we turn to Tyler Burns, senior research associate at Wisconsin Policy Forum. Tyler, thanks for being here.
2: I appreciate you having me on.
1: Well, let's break down this property tax relief. How does this deal ease up the tax burden for property owners around the state?
2: So it does so by providing $300 million in general school aids that the state then passes along to school districts. And the way that results in property tax relief is there's a limit in state law that says each school district can raise a certain amount of money per student through a combination of property taxes and this type of general school aid. And so if you don't change that limit and you increase the amount of state money that goes into that calculation, you end up with a reduction in the property taxes. And so, this $300 million, even though it's passed through general school aids, doesn't actually result in any additional spendable money by schools, but it does result in a decrease in how much local property taxpayers are contributing to school districts.
1: Okay, so we've seen referendums all over the state by the dozens. Does this deal make an impact there? Will schools still have to keep going to referendum on local ballots for a while?
2: So the $300 million of general school aids likely won't help as much with that. What will help is the $300 million in special education aids. Mm-hmm. Special education costs have been rising. The state's reimbursement for special education costs has been shrinking. And so the money for special education has to come out of school district budgets. And by reducing the pressure of those costs of providing special education, potentially you could see a reduction in the number of referendums. But again, it's $300 million. It's a pretty substantial increase. It's about a 5%, it's about a 25% increase over what the state has already been spending on special education. Mm-hmm. But without allowing school districts to raise their revenue from property taxes and other state aids, the impact will likely be mixed, and we'll likely to see referendums continue in the future.
1: Okay, we'll keep our eye on that as we see those numbers shake out. But let's take a look at these refund checks. $300 for individuals who filed a tax return in 2024, $600 for married couples. Will this have a meaningful impact on Wisconsin families? What could the impact be?
2: I think it will depend on, who ends up getting these. It's per taxpayer, but there's also some phase outs. If you don't have very much tax liability, you get sort of the lesser amount. Thinking about like a family budget, $600 is meaningful. That's a couple of car payments. That's a pretty substantial amount as costs have been going up. But it's unlikely to sort of change the trajectory of family mm-hmm. budgets, let's say. But it's a meaningful amount, $600.
1: So this deal will also eliminate tax on cash tips and overtime pay. What kind of workers will see the biggest impact from this policy?
2: So that's likely, service workers and folks that, work in, construction that do a lot of overtime, mm-hmm. Manufacturing. And so that will tend to fall mostly to folks in sort of the lower to middle income range. One thing that's important to remember anytime that there's a tax deduction or tax exemption created and it's not refundable, if you don't have any income tax liability, reducing the amount of income taxes you're supposed to pay doesn't really help because you're already at zero. Mm-hmm. And so, lower income folks tend to not have as much income tax liability. So if it's this sort of thing at the bottom end of the income scale might not make a big difference. But, people who are out there working, have jobs, getting tips, this would be a benefit to them.
1: Tyler, you've done research at the Policy Forum about our state's record low tax burden in 2023. And that year, Wisconsinites paid a smaller portion of their personal income in state and local taxes than ever before. Has that trend continued?
2: That trend has actually continued. In 23, we set a record low. And then in 24, we set another record low. 25 we tied that record low. And so, you know, what's happening there is taxes are being cut, but then also people's incomes are growing faster than what taxes are growing at. Mm-hmm. And so we've gone from being a high tax state, we were in the top five, to now we're down around 35 in the country. And so that's sort of changed the dynamics here in the state.
1: Very quickly, what will you be watching for in this $1.8 billion spending deal as it carries on here?
2: So what I'm looking at is the ongoing spending of about $750 million. Looking forward to the next budget, we were already in a position where at the end of 2027, we were going to spend more than we brought in by about $1 billion. This adds to that. And so the 27-29 budget going forward might be a little tougher, especially if, you know, as you alluded to in the earlier segment, some of these economic uncertainties sort of drive revenue collections downward.
1: Tyler, so thank you so much. Thanks for the analysis. Appreciate it.
2: Thank you again for having me on. Have a good day.
1: You too. Tyler Burns, Senior Research Associate at the Wisconsin Policy Forum. Earlier, we heard from WPR's State Capitol reporter Anya Van Wagtendonk. And we've been talking about a new state budget deal reached by Governor Evers and the Republican legislative leaders to spend down the surplus. The agreement was announced yesterday and is set to go to a vote as early as tomorrow. Coming up, it's property tax assessment season, and for the first time, Madison assessors recently valued single-family homes over $500,000 on average. Hear from the city about some of the forces driving up values.
3: Our assessments are catching up to where the market was bringing us in those pre-COVID years, and things have slowed down.
1: That's next on WPR News.
4: 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Then stay with us at 8 for fresh air. All that and more ahead on WPR News.
5: I'm Michelle Martin. 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Nope. 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This is NPR.

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3: It's Wisconsin Today. I'm Kate Archer Kent. It is property tax assessment season in much of the state. Depending on where you are, homeowners receive new assessments at least once every 5 years or as often as once a year. And last week, the city of Madison sent out its new property value assessments to local residents, with single-family homes exceeding $500,000 on average for the first time. And Milwaukee's assessments also came out recently. This all comes ahead of the traditional home buying season as property values and estimated sale prices continue to rise. Rob Ferret spoke last week with two assessors from the city of Madison about how the process works and the impact it has. Megan Lukens is assessment business systems manager and Scott West is assessment operations manager for Madison. They spoke with Rob Ferret.
4: Let's start with the outcome of the assessment. I see the city's average value for single-family homes grew by about nearly 4% last year. That's fairly low, I understand, in the post-COVID times. Scott, let's start with you. What does that tell you about what's happening in Madison housing?
5: It indicates the market has probably cooled off a little bit for us in Madison, although we're usually pretty robust from year to year. I don't think we've had quite the volume of sales. Megan can correct me if I'm wrong. I don't have the numbers in front of me, but I don't think we had the volume of sales as we've had other years.
4: And Megan, how does our property value change now compared to, say, the pre-COVID era when a place like Madison, it could be a pretty hot time for property values going up?
6: Yeah, I think what we're seeing is that our assessments are catching up to where the market was bringing us in those pre-COVID years, and things have slowed down. Scott's correct. The number of sales have decreased year over year. So we're seeing a situation where we don't have the supply. And so that lesser volume of sales is also kind of helping the market cool down a little bit.
4: All right, I want to get into a little assessment 101 because homeowners wherever you are in the state get that assessment and might wonder, well, where'd that number come from? Scott, what goes into that assessment? What leads to that number we get in the mail?
5: Well, every year we do an interim market update, which means we review all the market information that we receive from the prior year. For instance, this is a January 1, 2026 assessment that people have just received in the mail, and that's based on a market that occurred in 2025. We review all the sales that occurred during that time period. We verify them through various resources to ensure that they represent arm's length market transactions. And then we use those sales to determine what the market is doing in different parts of the city. We have the city broken up into individual neighborhoods. So we'll review what we call a market trend is in each neighborhood. And then we apply that neighborhood basis. So some neighborhoods may have went, it's a range of percentages out there that based on what we see in recent sales that have occurred.
4: And Megan, do things like improvements to a house affect that assessment? If I build that new, water slide in my backyard, does that go into the assessment?
6: Yes, we have to look at what's called permitted work. So we get information from the building inspection department about permits that are pulled. And those values are adjusted based on the percent completion of that project.
4: And Megan, staying with you for a moment. Now, state law requires assessments at least every 5 years. Some communities do that exactly once every 5 years. Some places like Madison do it every year. Why those more regular assessments?
6: Yeah, in the city of Madison, it's really for two primary reasons. One, doing assessments year over year and staying current with the market allows property owners to experience slow and steady growth over time. It also allows us to kind of help control things if we have extreme assessment years. So like post-COVID, when we were seeing properties sell for 40%, 60% over their assessments, to curtail having a bubble market, we were able to take those percent changes and aggregate them out over a number of years. So that property owners don't experience extreme highs or extreme lows in their assessment. And the second reason is just volume. We have 90,000 parcels that we're reviewing on an annual basis. If we let those 90,000 parcels sit for, say, 5 years, and then in one singular year, we had to catch up all of those properties to current market over 5 years, we wouldn't be able to accomplish that volume of work in that time frame.
4: Now, Scott, I understand there's about $1 billion in new construction in the city of Madison. How much of the increase in assessment is, hey, there's a lot of new buildings, there's a lot of new construction, and that's raising values versus, hey, these houses are sitting there, people are more interested in them over time, demand is high, and that's what's driving the increase in assessments over time?
5: Well, it's kind of both, right? We have a lot of new construction in the city of Madison, and there's also a lot of interest in existing homes. So it's kind of a combination. But I mean, the increase in market value is more of what has occurred on the sales level, what has people bought and sold. And that's what drives our trends in the neighborhoods. The new construction that occurs are on more of a, that's for growth for the city of Madison, first of all. And then it's also on a per parcel basis. So, you know, If someone builds a 300-unit apartment building, we're applying that new construction value to that parcel over, you know, individually. Just like if you add in an addition to your house, we would look at what we would price that out and then add that to that property and then look at how that affects what the market value of that is by comparing it to other homes. So.
4: And Megan, one of the uses of the assessment is to determine how much homeowners pay in property taxes, right? Can you connect the dots? What does that assessment translate into when it comes to that annual property tax bill?
6: Yeah, that is obviously the, you know, primary concern that the majority of folks have when they're engaging with our office. And while the assessor's office doesn't have any say in what happens with the taxes, our values are the foundation for which all city services are then able to be funded off of. So what happens is the idea is a revenue neutral change overall, meaning that if everyone goes up about the same amount, the same percentage, we have those average changes, you should see little to no change in your taxes. It's revenue neutral. The taxes are determined based on the needs of the different taxing jurisdictions. And so we have schools included in that, the state, the county, and then local, and the technical colleges. Those are all funded through property taxes. So there's a lot of folks who are engaging in services and needs and funding their specific areas out of that tax base.
4: If, say, I and my neighbors both go up 4%, our taxes probably won't change relative to each other. If theirs goes up 2% and mine goes up 10%, maybe because of my water slide, that will mean I'll probably pay more taxes relative to my neighbor. Do I have that right?
6: Absolutely. We're looking to have everyone pay their fair share, right? Assessments should be equitable relative to one another. And that's part of also analyzing the market every year helps maintain equity in the city as well.
4: And Scott, after these numbers come out, every community will have some kind of objection procedure or a challenge procedure. What goes into that? What kind of things can people bring to the city's attention and say, hey, I think this is too high or too low, I guess, if they wanted to?
5: Well, they can bring sales that they feel are comparable to them, you know, as far as different attributes of a property that sold recently in their neighborhood or nearby that they think is comparable to them that they believe shows that they should have a lower assessment. They could condition of the property could also be a good indicator that they could provide us with photos or a video, or we could they can also request an inspection that we can come out and take a look at it if, you know, if needed. I'm trying. Locational issues could be another reason. You know, maybe they back up to a refinery or something, just as an example, that they feel, you know, affects the market value of their property. And we'll consider, you know, any type of evidence. And then we do our own analysis to see if the evidence they've provided does influence the value or not.
4: And Megan, as we wrap up, is there something that people either tend to get wrong about the assessment process or be really confused about?
6: I think it's just that contacting the assessor's office because you feel that you're paying too much in property taxes. Unfortunately, there's nothing that we in the assessor's office can do about that. You know, that requires a change at the legislative level, and there isn't anything we can do. What we do inquire folks to do, though, is we encourage them, I should say, to contact our office. We have lots of information. Our website is a really great resource. Those comparable sales that Scott was talking about, we have a page on our website where folks can dive into their specific assessment areas and find those recent sales so that they can get educated about what's happening in the market and better understand. And to contact our office, and we're happy to answer questions and get folks information if they're interested in filing an appeal.
4: We'll leave it there. Megan, thanks for joining us.
6: Thank you.
4: And Scott, thanks for being with us.
5: You're welcome. Thank you.
4: That was Megan Lukens and Scott West with the City of Madison Assessor's Office. We've been talking about property assessments with new numbers out for cities like Madison and Milwaukee, still having time to file objections. Now, the booming housing market in recent years has been pushing up real estate prices, with the average value for Madison, for example, homes now exceeding $500,000. Here to talk about the state of the real estate market as we head into the buying season is Robert Proctor, real estate attorney and government affairs director for the Realtors Association of South Central Wisconsin. Robert, thanks for joining us.
7: Thank you for having me.
4: All right, we've got this assessed property value for a house, and then we've got what a house actually sells for. How much do those two things connect to each other, or are they kind of different animals?
7: They can be different animals. This year, I did review the city's assessments for the city of Madison, and they're up approximately 4.8 for residential property. And the year-to-date median price in Dane County is up about 4.6%. So as a total, they are pretty close to each other. However, when you look at individual properties, there's often differences that appear regarding the value of that property or the sales price compared to the assessment. The city assessor will review 90,000 properties in a year. So their methodology is much more broad-based. And then they have some other issues that they have to address, like equalization of values and so forth, where if you were going to, for example, have your property appraised, you have an appraiser looking specifically at your property and looking at comps specifically as they relate to your property, and they spend more time on that one property. And so sometimes there can be a disconnect between what the assessed value is for specific properties and what maybe the true market value is, which is the point of why there's an open book and an appeal process.
4: Now, Madison's average value for single family homes exceeded $500,000 for the first time in this assessment. Price has been going up for some time now. What is driving that? Seems like a lot for an average price or average value for single family homes.
7: It is. But it's really just a supply shortage. Right now, the market seems to be in neutral, and it's in neutral because of the lack of supply. We just have more buyers than we have sellers, certainly in Dane County, but even for the entire state. The biggest reason for that goes way back to when the housing market bubble burst back in 2008. Prior to 2008, for example, in Dane County, there were two times as many permits being pulled by builders to build houses than we are building today. And there's a lot of reasons that go into it, but The truth of it is that new home construction is about half of what it was prior to the 2008 recession. And Madison and Dane County are growing faster than any county in the state. And when those two things happen, you have a lot more demand than you have supply, and the costs go up.
4: Robert, a story I'm hearing in other communities in the state is that you have people, seniors, right, who might be ready to sell their house and downsize or something like that, but they don't see that house out there to downsize to, so they stay in their house now. Is that something you're seeing in South Central Wisconsin as well, that, hey, people are hanging on to that house where we might have expected it to go on the market?
7: Absolutely. They're most seniors and empty nesters, they want to age in place. That may not be the house, but they're comfortable with the city and the neighborhood that they live in. And for a long period of time in Dane County, Madison, we just weren't building what we call the missing middle, the type of houses or apartments that downsizing seniors or empty nesters would be willing to move into. Accordingly, they hold on to their house. They don't, and then all of that inventory isn't available for the next generation. And that's been a huge issue. And there's been a lot of efforts to start creating more senior housing, to create more senior housing, to create more missing middle, to create more options for empty nesters and seniors to move into. But it's a slow process. It's sort of like steering a ship. We do incremental changes now, and over time, we'll see the benefit of them. But there's no magic wand that will just allow that inventory to appear.
4: Robert, another story I'm hearing in communities around the state is a lack of starter homes, right? That younger first-time home buyer. What are you seeing in South Central Wisconsin?
7: We are seeing an absolute crisis when it comes to starter homes for the next generation. The average median age for a first-time home buyer in Wisconsin is now 40 years old, which is the obvious. That means that this generation is now staying in apartments and renting until age 39. That's a huge issue. It affects everything from starting families, raising kids, building wealth for that generation. And it's a number that is really troubling. And hopefully, with a lot of the changes that you're seeing at the state level and at the local level, we're going to see more production of single-family homes to hopefully start bringing the cost in line with people's income, and to bring that number down so people can afford a home for their family much earlier in life.
4: Now, we heard from the Madison assessors there. You're working in South Central Wisconsin. Are rising prices in Madison driving housing costs in the surrounding communities, counties, maybe even in a widening radius?
7: I believe so, yes. The fact is that the Madison is growing very fast. The cost of land and the cost of construction in Madison is high. So many families, many young families, and many people are looking for more affordable housing. They look further away from the city of Madison, and now they become competitors in that market. And the more people you have competing for homes, the more you see prices rise. So the growth of Madison certainly has a impact on the surrounding neighborhoods, surrounding communities, and certainly even the surrounding counties.
4: Robert, we'll leave it there. Thanks again for joining us today.
7: Thank you for having me.
3: Robert Proctor is a real estate attorney and government affairs director for the Realtors Association of South Central Wisconsin. We previously heard from Megan Lukens, assessment business systems manager for the city of Madison, and Scott West, assessment operations manager for the city of Madison. They spoke with host Rob Ferret about property values, tax assessments, and what's all playing into the state of the real estate market going into the buying season.

0: Girls' high school flag football is growing in popularity across Wisconsin. Dozens of schools have programs. Hear from coaches and a player from Oneida Nation High School on why the sport is so appealing.
1: There's a little bit of contact, and I like a little bit of contact sports. It's fun. I like to run. I just like the physicality in it.
0: That's next on WPR News.
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0: It's Wisconsin Today. I'm Kate Archer-Kent. Girls' high school flag football is growing in popularity across Wisconsin. At least 33 schools in the state have active girls' flag football programs, and a few dozen others have expressed interest in launching a team. Last week, the Green Bay Packers awarded $5,000 in grants to 20 schools to help their flag football programs. They gave the same round of funding to 20 other schools last spring. Schools are hoping to see the Wisconsin Interscholastic Athletic Association officially recognize the sport in the future. We're checking in with girls' flag football teams from two different regions of the state participating this spring and summer. Giovanna Espinoza is a sophomore on the Oneida Nation High School girls' flag football team, and Anthony Cornelius is her head coach. And Dale Carlson is the head coach of the combined Port Washington-Grafton girls' flag football team. They spoke with Rob Ferret last week.
7: Anthony, can you start us off with a quick rundown of the rules of girls' high school flag football? For that person who's been watching football, what would they see that's a little different?
8: I think it's pretty similar to the regular game of football. Obviously, it's a lot more condensed, and there's a lot of different versions of it as well. We play 5v5, but there's also like 6v6, 7v7, 8v8. So like not seeing the linemen out there blocking, like just little things like that. Otherwise, I think from watching regular football to girls' high school flag football, you'll see a lot more like trick plays or, you know, like double reverses that you're not going to see every single play on the normal game, I guess.
7: And Giovanna, as a player, what do you like about playing flag football? What made you want to give it a try?
1: I don't know. It was just something new. And then once I really tried it, it was like, I don't know, I got into a groove and it was like, there's a little bit of contact, and I like a little bit of contact sports. It's fun. I like to run. I just like the physicality in it.
7: And Dale, you not only are working with Port Washington and Grafton High School as the team, you also organized a summer league as a coach and a league organizer. What is it that's driving you to put this on the map?
9: That's a great question. I never really have an answer for that. People ask me, but, you know, I've told the girls and I tell myself this is, you know, you got to keep trying new things. You got to keep experiencing new things. And those are the treasures in life. And so I just saw an opportunity that some of the other states starting this. And I thought, why not us? And I do have a daughter who's 12, so hopefully, or 13. Hopefully in the near future, she'll be a part of the program. But if she's not, It's fine. I still created something that I think is worthwhile and will stay in the community for a long time.
7: Anthony, there's been a wider effort to promote this, and I'll say, I should, disclosure, my daughter played on a flag football team her last year of college. She got they got there just in time for her. It's just, you know, the Packers, the NFL, some colleges are getting into it. Are you seeing a lot more interest in girls flag football?
8: Oh, yeah, 100%. Just us being invited to the Packers Open that they had probably, I think it was 2 years ago, 3 years ago. Yeah, we're in our third year now, so just being invited into that, and then even from then, just seeing like the growth of the amount of teams. And I think it's, especially here in Wisconsin, it's the Packers that are really pushing this, and the community outreach program is just really trying to invite as many teams as possible just to come try it out. And I think like once you actually put a team in and you just try it out, like it's just going to gain so much traction from there. And then obviously, you know, the Olympics, having it as a sport in there, I think like all of the drive behind it is just, it's good. You're going to continue to see it grow within Wisconsin, but then around the country as well.
7: Giovanna, I want to hear about your athletic interests. Is this the first team sport for you, or have you been an athlete for a while and this is a new part of your portfolio? Like,
1: yeah, I've been an athlete for a while. I do multiple different sports. Flag football is just something that I wanted to try, and then I just ended up loving to do it.
7: And now, when I've seen a girls flag football, Giovanna, people are playing both sides, right? They're playing offense and defense. Is that happening at your team with the Oneida Nation High School?
1: Yeah, people play offense and defense. It really depends, like, what your strengths are and what you're really, like, better at doing and feel comfortable with.
7: Now, Dale, take us into forming that league now. What was it like getting not just your own team up to speed, but working with other schools and getting their programs and figuring out your schedule and all that?
9: Yeah, I had originally started just thinking that maybe it would be an intramural type program where just the girls between Port and Grafton, we would mix up and maybe play against each other, playing 5v5. But once we formed, once the word got out, once the word spread with help of the Packers database, teams started to reach out and say, hey, we're thinking about having a team, or we're forming a team this fall. Can we play? And what started as an intramural focused program quickly turned into playing against other teams. And we played against it ourselves, but we played far more against other teams now that some of the schools in the Milwaukee area and even up in Appleton, once they've created their school programs, it's really quite easy to find another school that's willing and able. It's really just finding the season that works for people. There's obviously other sports that conflict at times, and we kind of picked summer for our league because there's really no better time to play football in Wisconsin than the summer. You got great weather, you have field time. You still have some conflicts and stuff, but that's kind of how it started, and that's where it's turned into.
7: And Anthony, how about you? Are you finding teams to play against, and where did you end up falling for what time of year you play?
8: Yeah, we're kind of like in the mix. It's kind of hard, especially at a smaller school, to kind of navigate multi-sport athletes within the same season. Here at Oneida, we're really, really flexible. We try to allow kids to do, you know, we have kids that play, especially like on the boys' side, we have kids that play lacrosse, track, and then they do golf as well. You know, so on the girls' side, they do track and flag football, and we try to manage both to allow them to try to make both happen. So I can see like the struggle of the dynamic of the season, especially adding a new sport, and then in a small school, like you're pulling from all the same athletes, you know. So for us, we do the spring season, but we're really flexible to just trying to make whatever work to kind of continue to grow the sport. Like, you don't want to see it die out just because you can't get enough kids to field a team. So, you know, track season and flag football, you're pulling all of your top athletes together all in one, and it's just being able to do that. So for us, like, the last couple of years, we've kind of just been doing the Packers tournaments, but this year we're in the NFL Flag Huskies League in Suamico, and we've been playing against Southwest and Little Chute. But I do know there's other leagues around the area. Appleton has one, and then Green Bay East just started a league, I believe. So we're just trying to keep our options open to kind of get the most opportunities out of this.
7: And Giovanna, your coach mentioned, you know, making sure you can field a team. Are you helping recruit? Do you encourage other girls at your school to give it a try?
1: Yeah, sometimes. Like, I don't know. I don't really want to be too pushy when it comes to sports, but it's just like If they have an interest, then yeah, I like encourage them to come try it out at least, because it doesn't hurt like to try and try something new.
7: We're talking about the growth of girls high school flag football here in Wisconsin. With us, we have sophomore Giovanna Espinoza and head coach Anthony Cornelius from the United Nation High Schools team and head coach Dale Carlson from the combined Port Washington Grafton girls flag football team. Dale, we've mentioned the Packers a couple times. They've been providing funding. They just announced their latest round of funding for high schools. Both of your teams that we're talking about here got that funding, I believe, last year. What did that funding from the NFL team here in the state mean for your local program there?
9: Yeah, I mean, it's really the volunteers that are kind of the engine of getting this started. You know, some of the local parents, coaches, players. We've been the engine, but Packers have been the fuel that have really kept it going and really has moved this forward. I think a lot of these schools would have had a hard time starting their league if it wasn't for the Packers with that influx of money and equipment, right? There's a bunch of equipment that they send over as well to get you going. And it's not an expensive sport to play year in and year out, but it does take a little bit in the upstart at the beginning to get it going. So the Packers' support has been crucial, not just for myself, but I think for all these teams to really get going.
7: Yeah, Anthony, same question. What is the Packers' support last year meant for your program there?
8: Yeah, it's helped us out. Like you said, the amount of equipment that they send you a bunch of flags, they send you a bunch of footballs, cones, just little things, stopwatches, whistles, you know, little things that you don't think about that might add up, you know, in the end, when especially when you're thinking about startup costs. We have a pretty supportive community here, so a lot of different fundraising efforts and things like that to be able to do kind of whatever we want to do. Our business committee, our first year, sponsored us like $3,500, so that allowed us to buy jerseys for the girls. We got to get them all geared up in gloves and kind of get them just the look of a flag football player when we first went out there. And, you know, it's like a look good, feel good, play good type thing. So, yeah, we're definitely appreciative for all the efforts and opportunities that we get from the Packers, especially financially.
7: Now, Giovanna, I'm curious. We're seeing some colleges pick this up. UW-Stout had a good year in the pilot program, for example. Do you see this as something that you might, even after high school, want to play, either recreationally or at a college?
1: Yeah, I went to this flag football showcase where there were a bunch of colleges and they were scouting. And it really interested me to see that because maybe, like, I don't know, for the future, like, yeah, I would think about doing flag football in college or even, like, just a bunch of other sports in college. So that was really great to see and great to experience.
7: Now, Dale, this is not a sport yet that has the WIAA, the official, you know, state sanctioning board for high school sports. It's not there yet. But are you hoping that as these programs continue, this could be on that roster of official high school sports in the state?
9: Yeah, definitely hopeful. I think it should be. Again, I think there's definitely some things to work out, right? Field time and time of year, the seasons. So we've got an uphill battle, but the interest is there. I mean, the number of girls that have joined the teams and the leagues, it's growing every year. I don't see it stopping. So definitely should be considered.
7: And Anthony, there's a lot of attention to flag football in general because of the 2028 Olympics. Now there's going to be men's and women's flag football. Let's look ahead a little bit. Do you see that maybe being a shot in the arm for the sport and getting more people to give it a try?
8: Oh, yeah. I think that's what's really driving this whole thing is the Olympics adding it. And then you kind of just see everything just follow suit after that. Colleges are starting to add flag football into their programs and stuff like that. So, you know, you're only going to see it trickle down. And I really hope here in Wisconsin that it really starts to grow. And like you said earlier, hopefully become a WIA sanctioned sport soon.
7: Giovanna, for the student body at Oneida Nation High School in general, do you feel supported by your fellow students? Are people coming to watch you play?
1: Yeah, of course. I feel super supported, especially at Oneida. The level of support here is unlike anything that you'll ever see. People will come out and support, and like, I'll just see people and they'll just be like, hey, you did amazing. Like, even some people that I don't even know. And that level of support really is amazing to see. And yeah, it's just a great and strong community to be in when playing flag football.
7: Dale, if there's somebody listening at a high school right now that doesn't have this program and is thinking, yeah, this sounds like a good match for my school, what do you suggest on how to get rolling?
9: Well, there is some support and help from the Packers. Of course, they can always reach out to me. The league and the team has a Facebook page. Locally, there's lots of schools that have already reached out, and I've kind of supported or guided them on how I started mine, and I guided them on how to start theirs. So the whole process is pretty easy. Really, it's just getting the word out there that you're starting a program. But yeah, the support is definitely out there, whether it's through the Packers or just through the other schools. We're more than happy to help anybody get a program started.
7: That's interesting. Anthony, are you getting calls or emails from people at other schools asking how you got it rolling?
8: Oh, yeah. I feel like it's like every week, you know, there's teams that are asking which leagues people are playing in. And there's like a lot of colleges are actually reaching out like every single week of just, hey, let your kids know we're hosting this flag football camp this summer. We would like to get kind of rolling, especially in the early ages of the 2027s, the 2028s, 2029 classes, and just really trying to get them recruited and get them on, you know, on their radar really early, especially like Giovanna said, when we went to that college flag football showcase, they're talking about, you know, these Wisconsin colleges, they're recruiting from girls from California, Las Vegas, you know, so they're not just looking inside the state, but they're looking, you know, nationally. So you never know who's out there, especially on the national level, maybe looking at Wisconsin athletes as well.
7: And Giovanna, I know you said you don't want to be pushy about the sports you play, but what would you say to maybe that middle school girl who's coming into high school? What would you say to encourage them to at least check out flag football?
1: Don't be afraid to keep your options open. If you want to try something new, just always keep that option open in your mind. Don't be afraid to put yourself out there, try something new. Even if it's like a little physical, maybe out of your comfort zone, just trying something new won't hurt.
7: Oh, and I got to ask, Giovanna, is it fun?
1: Of course it's fun. It's so fun. Like, just being able to play around with your friends and all that laughter, but even like that competitiveness, it's so fun.
7: We'll leave it there. Thanks, Giovanna, for joining us today.
1: Thank you.
7: Anthony, thanks for being with us.
8: Yeah, thanks for having us.
7: And Dale, thanks for joining us today.
9: Thank you.
0: Giovanna Espinoza is a sophomore on the Oneida Nation High School Girls Flag Football Team. Anthony Cornelius is the team's head coach. Dale Carlson is head coach of the combined Port Washington Grafton Girls Flag Football Team. And they all spoke with Rob Ferrett last week.

Congratulations are in order for a group of sixth graders from Rice Lake. The robotics team at St. Joseph Catholic School earned the prestigious VEX IQ Elementary Excellence Award at the Robotics World Championship held recently in St. Louis, Missouri. And according to the Rice Lake area newspaper, The Chronotype, this accomplishment is historic not only for Rice Lake, but for the entire state of Wisconsin. No Wisconsin VEX robotics team at any level has ever won an excellence award. And this year, thousands of VEX IQ teams from more than 60 countries competed in the season. Way to go, Spartan Robotics Club. Keep on programming. Wisconsin Today producers include Rochelle Wilson, Royce Padeswa, and Lauren Cox. 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I'm Kate Archer Kent. 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

0: When Catherine Raven finished her PhD in biology, she built herself a tiny cabin on an isolated plot of land in Montana. 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
3: WHYY in Philadelphia, this is Fresh Air. I'm Sam Brigger filling in for Terry Gross. Today, what if you relied on AI to do everything it's capable of doing? From reading your mammogram to driving you, responding to all your messages, folding your t-shirts, serving as your robot dog, and more. Today, tech journalist Joanna Stern describes trying that experiment to test what AI can and can't currently do that's efficient, accurate, and helpful. She even took a trip with her AI boyfriend.
4: AI looked at my breasts, AI drove me, I put my life in the hands of AI. But yet, the thing that terrified me the most was the emotional connection that I could somewhat develop with a computer.
3: Later, David Bianculli reviews the new PBS special marking David Attenborough's 100th birthday, featuring his greatest adventures. First News.
5: Live from NPR News in Washington, I'm Ryland Barton. President Trump is on his way to China for a summit with President Xi Jinping. The Iran war is expected to dominate the conversation, but it's also critical for trade talks between leaders of the world's two biggest economies, as NPR's Scott Horsley explains.
6: The White House says the president wants reciprocity and fairness. And to be sure, lots of countries around the world are concerned that China is distorting markets by producing too much and dumping the excess elsewhere. Trump also wants China to buy a lot more stuff from the United States. China has made commitments to buy more in the past and then often fallen short of those promises. U.S. farmers, in particular, have paid a price when China started buying soybeans from Brazil instead, for example.
5: NPR's Scott Horsley reporting. Michigan congressional Democrats Debbie Dingell and Republican John Molinar have introduced a bill to ban Chinese cars in the U.S. From member station WEMU, Kevin Mershart reports.
7: Called the Connected Vehicle Securities Act, the legislation would prohibit the importation, manufacture,

0: Democrats in the redistricting push set off by President Trump. You're listening to NPR News from Washington. eBay has rejected an unsolicited $56 billion takeover from GameStop, calling the proposal neither credible nor attractive. GameStop saw eBay as a vehicle to compete with Amazon and that its 1,600 stores could become drop-off and shipping locations. Kuwait says it detained four men with Iran's Islamic Revolutionary Guard Corps who tried to infiltrate the country. Iran says the men were performing a patrol mission when their navigation system failed, sending them into Kuwaiti waters. More from NPR's Aya Batraoui.
1: Kuwait's Interior Ministry says a group of six men landed on its Bubiyan Island on May 1st with a rented fishing boat to, quote, carry out a mission that included hostile acts against the state of Kuwait. It named all six and listed their rank in Iran's navy. The statement says Kuwaiti forces exchanged fire with the group and that a member of Kuwait's armed forces was wounded in the clashes. Kuwait says two of the men fled, while the other four were arrested and confessed during interrogation to belonging to Iran's Revolutionary Guard. Iran has attacked Gulf Arab states with missiles and drones throughout the U.S.-Israeli war on it. But this incident in Kuwait marks the first time a Gulf Arab state says its forces clashed with Iranian forces on its soil. Aya Batraoui, NPR News, Dubai.
0: Jason Collins, the NBA's first openly gay player, has died. He was a pioneer for inclusion and an ambassador for the league. He had an eight-month battle with an aggressive form of a brain tumor. Collins played 13 years in the league for six different franchises. He announced he was gay in 2013 toward the end of his playing career. Jason Collins was 47 years old. 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
6: This is Fresh Air. I'm Sam Brigger. Terry's getting over the remnants of a cold and resting her voice, which you'll hear in this interview, is a little hoarse. Here's the interview she recorded last week that was scheduled for today.
7: My guest is the author of the new book, I Am Not a Robot. But she kind of turned herself into a robot for an experiment. Joanna Stern spent 12 years as a tech reporter for the Wall Street Journal and is now chief technology analyst for NBC News. Throughout most of 2025, she engaged in an experiment to test the capabilities of AI and see what AI could do better than humans and what humans could do better than AI in terms of speed, accuracy, efficiency, clarity, cost, and judgment calls. She asked AI to take care of everything in her life that it was capable of doing. She had AI gadgets attached to nearly every part of her body and around her home. She relied on AI to transport her in driverless cars, where they were available, read her mammogram and ultrasound, fold her t-shirts, read and respond to email and texts, talk to her erotically, function as her robot dog, help her write her new book, and more. Her 2021 documentary, Eternal, won an Emmy for Outstanding Science, Technology, or Environmental Coverage. During her 12 years at the Wall Street Journal, she was known for her personal tech column and her sometimes hilarious videos testing new digital and AI devices. She's started a new tech journalism company called The New Things. Joanna Stern, welcome to Fresh Air.
8: Thank you so much for having me here.
7: Be wearing any gadgets right now?
8: I am wearing some gadgets, but not as many gadgets as I wore last year.
7: Yeah, the experiment is over. So what do you have on now?
8: I have my Apple Watch, and then actually in my bag here, I have my recording bracelet that I wore throughout the year, which is a AI recording bracelet. It transcribes everything that it hears, and it's basically a little surveillance device that always is transcribing and recording what I say and what you say.
7: Do you get pitched by advertisers based on what conversations AI has overheard?
8: No. Despite the fact that everyone in the world thinks our phones are listening to us, this is not actually resulted in

0: a lot more advertising based on everything I've said in my life.
1: Okay. I want to start with the title of your book, I Am Not a Robot. That's a reference to the security protocol to prove you're human. And you have to highlight each square that has a bridge or a bicycle or stairs or a bus. First of all, I get it wrong sometimes because I can't tell if there's a little fraction of a handlebar, like a bicycle handlebar in that square, or something that looks like a step, but maybe it's not.
0: Or it's a motorcycle and not a bike. I don't know.
1: Yeah, exactly. So how come AI can read your mammogram and drive your car, but it can't tell which square has a bicycle?
0: It actually can, which is very funny. The CAPTCHA test that you're talking about, right? The little button that we click to say, I'm not a robot, and then we're going to prove it by figuring this all out. The little hidden truth, it's actually not hidden anymore, is that AI can do those. AI can probably actually do it better than you just described, Harry. I'm sorry to tell you that.
1: I'm pretty sure it would outsmart me on that.
0: I'm so sorry to be here and tell you that bad news, but AI can do the CAPTCHA better than you now.
1: So why do I have to do it?
0: Honestly, they haven't updated the protocol across the internet yet, and they will in the years to come because it will become even more important to prove you're not a robot on the internet when bots can now do pretty much everything you can do on the internet. It can take over a website and navigate it for you. It can go shop for you. And so they're going to have to update where we prove we're no longer robots.
1: I want to give a shout to your illustrator, Jason Snyder, who opens the book with this really funny parody of that CAPTCHA stuff. And it's select all squares with a bicycle on top of a traffic light on top of a bridge. So you kind of became a robot. Parts of your body were attached to devices. Give us a summary of some of the things that were on your body and in your home and that you carried with you.
0: Let's start with the body. I like that. We can start head to toe. And since you know about the illustrations, there's one of me where at the top of my head, I'm wearing a band around my head, which I would sleep with. There are these sleep bands that read your brain patterns. And as you're sleeping or you're trying to sleep, it's using AI to understand and then give you better meditation or relaxation to better go to sleep. This actually didn't really stick with me. I don't really like sleeping with anything on my body, so that I wore it a little bit, but not all year. The thing I did wear on my head for most of the year were AI glasses. Meta makes Ray-Ban glasses with embedded cameras and microphones in them. And I wore these for a really good part of the year, and I still wear them, not only to take photos when you don't want to take your phone out of your pocket, really useful for if you're skiing or biking, but now you can just talk to the glasses and say, I'm looking at this bug. Please tell me what kind of bug it is and where do they live? Then moving down the body, some pendants and some pins, necklaces. Many companies, many startups are trying to make AI wearables that listen to what you are saying and can perceive the world through audio. Then take that, summarize it, and give you more information on your phone or through a bot on your phone, talk to you. There was a necklace called The Friend. It pretended to be a friend, and you could hold on it and talk to it about your day, and then in the app, it would give you responses. But moving actually to my wrist, I did wear something on my wrist called the B bracelet, and this bracelet has a tiny microphone on it, and it records everything you say. You can turn it off, but this passive listening turned out to be surprisingly useful. We can get into the surveillance concerns, but everything I would say during the day, it would transcribe. It would then give me in the app the transcription, but really top-line summary of what I had been talking about. So very useful in meetings or when you're talking about something, you know, a conversation like this, and you want to remember what was said. But on top of that, it would remind me of things I said I would do. So it was a background to-do list app. I never would have to write down things I said I was going to do. It would just remind me because it had been listening. And it turns out, for me, I say I'm going to do a lot of things. I don't actually write it down or do it. You forget about it. And so this app would surface all of this information that I would really forget about. And in some ways, it was outsourcing my memory.
1: You outsourced everything that you could, including you didn't Google. You didn't want links. You wanted AI to tell you everything as part of the experiment. Did the AI send you in the wrong direction when you believed it? Like, did you follow the advice and then realize, oh, I made a big mistake?
0: There were a couple examples of that. My son, at the time, he was 8 years old, and he's very into bugs, loves nature, insects, and he found a praying mantis and said, this is going to be our pet. And as good parents, we said, fine, and we invested in a nice terrarium. And by the way, the bug lived outside. And one day he realizes the bug starts turning brown, and he's like, what's going on with the Manti was the name of the praying mantis. And I said, I don't know, let's ask ChatGPT. And that was a thing we did all year. My kids knew I was doing this experiment. I said, we're going to always ask AI, and we're going to question the answers, but we're always going to ask AI. So we fire up ChatGPT, and it has a feature at the camera where you can turn it on. It's a live view. The AI can see what you're seeing, similar with the glasses. And we said, why is this, what's wrong with Manti? And ChatGPT, with a very chipper voice, is so excited and says, Manti is pregnant. And it's laying eggs, or it's about to lay eggs, and you're going to have multiple praying mantises. And he's so excited. He calls my dad, and he says, you know, to grandpa, I'm also going to be a grandpa. And a few days later, Manti dies. Everyone's sad. And this was a really important learning for my son, because we didn't really in that moment question what the AI had said. But then a few days later, he says, yeah, that was wrong. ChatGPT was very wrong. And I think this was an important thing for both of us, because we both believed it. And then we saw the consequence of this being wrong. And to be clear, a very small consequence of a bug.
1: Not to your son. To your son was a big deal.
0: It's true. He still talks about Manti.
1: Did you compare ChatGPT to Claude, to Google's AI that comes up at the top of your search?
0: I didn't, and I'll tell you why. Every other week now, and this is really not even me exaggerating in a way, there's a new model behind these chatbots. Google's Gemini, Claude, ChatGPT, many others. And these models improve so rapidly right now. And in times, many ways that we can't actually see as consumers. They might get better, significantly better at coding, or they might get significantly better at synthesis of information, or they might start to get significantly better at making medical discoveries. So this idea right now of being able to compare these, first of all, it expires very quickly. And overall, many of them do the same thing.
1: Okay, so you used AI to help you write the book. I'm sure our listeners are wondering, as you know they do, did AI write your book? Like, what was the difference between what you did and what you asked AI to do?
0: You have opened the book, Terry, so you know that one of the first pages in the book says how AI was used to make this book. It's very clear. It's not to write this book. This is a very personal journey that AI, I do not believe, could write as well as me. That is not me being, you know, egotistical here. I just could not imagine AI coming up with a work like this. But AI absolutely helped in many ways. In fact, I say, if I didn't have AI, I wouldn't be talking to you right now. I would still be writing this book, because I was able to speed up so many other behind-the-scenes processes that allowed me to write and write faster. So one of those was research. I tell the story in the chapter about work that I had hired a reporting assistant when I first started. You know, I sold the book and I said, okay, I got to get the reporting assistant so we can really start to dig into what companies are doing what. How am I going to look at the structure of this? She did amazing work. Then I didn't need her for a period of time. And then I came back 6 months later and said, okay, I've written some parts of the book. I need to do another wave of research. And AI could do that research. These tools called deep research, which are integrated into ChatGPT and Claude and Gemini, they were doing research really, really well. And then there was a step further where tools like Perplexity and others could actually go out and email sources and say, send me some more information about X, Y, and Z company, and would your CEO be willing to talk on the phone about it? So by that point in the year, I no longer needed to hire a research assistant, and I was able to do that work a lot faster and get the book done faster.
1: Something that didn't go very well, at least not early on, you asked AI to respond to all your texts and your emails and to read the emails that you got, too. So what went wrong?
0: I had to make some calls about how deep I was going to actually rely on this stuff. And writing and responding to messages was one area where I very clearly say in that section, if I had done this and just trusted AI to respond to my boss, respond to my wife, I would have lost my job and my life. One funny example, I was using Apple's intelligence to respond to text messages on my phone. You might see those little suggested replies at the bottom of a message if you have the right iPhone and the right operating system. And my wife had said, can you come downstairs and help make lunch for the kids? And the automatic response was, sorry, I'm busy.
1: Yeah, I love it.
0: Like, that was not going to go over well, right? Like, I was upstairs in bed. Then I'm sorry, I'm busy. Can't help you.
1: And there was one point you were trying to set up an appointment for an interview with someone, and you figured out that your AI was talking to the potential interviewee's AI, and they were just going like round and round and round in circles.
0: And I think that happened to me yesterday. Actually, I don't think. I know that happened to me. I got some information from an event I'm trying to set up, and I'm so confident that the emails that this person keeps sending are generated by AI, and they're all formatted perfectly like AI with bullet points and bolding. And, you know, you almost wonder, do I say something or do I just accept that you did not write this email to me?
1: Okay, let's take a short break here and then we'll talk some more. If you're just joining us, my guest is tech reporter Joanna Stern. She's now chief technology analyst for NBC News. Her new book is called I Am Not a Robot, My Year Using AI to Do Almost Everything. We'll be right back. This is Fresh Air.
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1: Fresh Air. Let's get back to my interview with tech reporter Joanna Stern. Her new book is called I Am Not a Robot, My Year Using AI to Do Almost Everything. Let's talk about something really serious that you outsourced to AI, though you had doctors as well. You had a mammogram, and you were concerned about your breasts. Your mother had breast cancer 3 times, and with dense breasts, the mammogram has trouble reading them because it can't really see clearly, and you have that, so you know you're supposed to get a mammogram and an ultrasound, and you had your doctor and AI read the mammogram and the ultrasound. So how did that work, and how did the AI reading compare to what the doctor saw, and who took precedence?
0: Yeah, so there has been, even before this generative AI craze, and we can delineate a little bit here, that generative AI is largely the underpinnings of the chatbots and the large language models that you see really with all the buzz right now. But in medical, especially...
1: They're the ones who like generate ideas and generate answers,
0: right,
1: as opposed to just doing something for you.
0: Yeah, or analyzing some data,
1: yeah,
0: right?
1: Mm-hmm.
0: And it can... Exactly, it can generate text, it can generate music, it can generate images, video, all of this that we've seen happening right now. In the field of radiology, they've been talking about AI and what is this sort of deep learning models, where they're able to look at millions and millions of imagery, millions and millions of mammograms. And the reason this has really started with mammograms is that there's so much data. Women get mammograms. They're routine imaging that starts usually at 40. And so there's a large collection of data. And what they have there is the images, the mammograms, but they also then have the results. And these models are able to say, okay, look at that small little pattern of tissue. that ultimately became a malignant tumor. And these models that they have created for breast ultrasounds, for breast mammograms, and they're now also working on for other types of imaging, gallbladder, et cetera, are able to look at things at a pixel level, things that are so small that no human would be able to see. And they're able to look at that data over time. And so they've created these models so that when you now get a routine mammogram or breast ultrasound at some hospitals, including Mount Sinai here in New York, where I got this done, they are running your imaging through AI. I watched Dr. Margulies here in New York at Mount Sinai go through my mammogram, and she would drag this box on the screen over it. She would take a digital magnifying glass and look at it herself, but then she would also run it through AI. And the AI would run its magic in the background and say, benign. This does not look like something I've seen be malignant or potentially suspicious. Then there were other times where she did that, and there were three times where the AI on the breast ultrasound said, this looks suspicious. And of the three things that the AI had found on the ultrasound, there was only one that she thought, I really do want to take a deeper look at this, and she ordered further testing on. And this experience was really eye-opening to me, because she says so clearly that AI is spotting cancers that humans would not spot at this point in time. Cancers that either are very small and they wouldn't see, or cancers that, because they've looked at all of this data, the AI knows that this doesn't look right, and it looks similar to another scan we've seen in our model where it did turn out to be cancerous.
1: So I think one concern with certain tests is that when something is so small, a lot of doctors say it might stay small like longer than you're going to live. The way I understand it, a lot of women in pre-AI days were getting biopsies mm-hmm. that were ultimately unnecessary.
0: That's right.
1: Because it was showing something that was going to grow so slowly or not at all that it wasn't really a threat. But it was terrifying in the meantime, and you had surgery that you didn't need.
0: Yep.
1: Is that happening with AI, since it can see these really granular things that it registers as suspicious?
0: Actually, they're saying that's happening less. They're saying this follow-up testing is happening less because the doctor might say, you know, this looks a little bit off. I want to order further testing. But then they look at the AI and the AI says, no, I think it's okay. And the doctor feels more confident working side by side with that AI. Now, of course, the flip side of that could happen too, right? Where the AI is calling all of these things problematic and the doctor's ordering that. But I didn't experience that. I saw Margulies work side by side with this and say, no, that one that the AI is calling suspicious, and she went back to my previous scan, she says, it's been there. It's been there for 3 years. It's fine. It's not growing in size. She looked at these very small little masses that I have because of my dense tissue. And she'd say, nope, look, that has been there. She measured it. She measured it with her, you know, digital tools, and she'd move on. But the one where she, again, this one where she said, you know, that one here, I kind of agree with the AI. That doesn't totally look right. I want to see it further.
1: So what was the outcome in terms of biopsies and results?
0: Everything ended up being okay, but now there's another place that they're watching. This has always been the case with my breast imaging. Because I have this high risk and this family history and these dense breasts, it's very complicated. And the AI can help there because it's looking so closely and it has this breadth of data. And now I wouldn't go to get a mammogram or ultrasound without AI.
1: If you're just joining us, my guest is tech reporter Joanna Stern. She's now chief technology analyst for NBC News, and she started a new tech journalism company called New Things. Her new book is called I Am Not a Robot, My Year Using AI to Do Almost Everything. We'll be right back. This is Fresh Air.

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1: This is Fresh Air. I'm Terry Gross. Let's get back to my interview with tech reporter Joanna Stern. She's now chief technology analyst for NBC News, and she started a new journalism tech company called New Things. Her new book is called I Am Not a Robot, My Year Using AI to Do Almost Everything. And it chronicles the experiment she tried throughout most of 2025, handing over every task, large and small, to AI, if AI was capable of doing it. From reading her mammogram and ultrasound to folding her t-shirts, responding to emails and texts, serving as her therapist, and helping her write her book. She was a tech reporter at the Wall Street Journal for 12 years. Now, you also had conversations with AI about, like, results of blood tests, and I found this very funny. For one of your blood tests, there was a male and female AI voice talking to you as if you were on a podcast, and they were going back and forth, and there was a lot of, like, chit-chat between the two hosts, and you compare it to a very mediocre NPR show. I laughed out loud. You actually brought some of that fake podcast with you, that AI podcast with you. So can you play some of it so we can hear it? I have not heard it.
2: I love that I brought a fake AI podcast to one of the most noted radio hosts in the world. So these two hosts are talking about my blood tests. And the reason I uploaded them is because my doctor, I had gone for my routine checkup. Turns out my cholesterol was a little bit high in this blood test result. And they just leave a quick message. I'm sure you've experienced this. They leave you a voicemail. Oh, your test results are okay, but, you know, your cholesterol doesn't look good. Don't eat fatty foods. You know, work out more, blah, blah, blah. Hang up. And I'm like, this was a 25 seconds call. They didn't explain to me what was really going on here. But my AI podcast host, they really explained in a 10 to 15 minute podcast what was going on with my blood results. Here we go.
3: Hey, everybody, and welcome back. Today, we're going to be taking a deep dive into Joanna's health.
4: Oh, very cool.
3: Yeah. So you sent in her recent blood and urine tests on January 17th.
4: I did.
3: And yeah, I mean, just taking a look at these up front, they seem very comprehensive.
4: Yeah. They are a lot of data.
3: Yeah. So we're going to break it all down.
4: Yeah.
3: See what it says about Joanna's health.
4: Sounds good.
3: And see if there are any areas she might want to you know, focus on a little bit more.
4: Absolutely.
3: So I think one thing that really jumped out at me looking at this was the cholesterol numbers.
4: Oh, okay.
3: So her total cholesterol is 208 milligrams per deciliter.
4: Yeah.
3: Which the report flags is high.
4: Uh-huh.
3: So maybe you can give us a little cholesterol 101.
4: Sure.
3: What exactly is cholesterol and why should we be paying attention to this number?
4: Yeah. So cholesterol is basically this fatty substance that's in our blood.
3: Okay.
4: And our body needs it to build healthy cells.
3: Yeah, okay.
4: But too much of it can be a problem. It can start to build up in our arteries and kind of restrict blood flow.
3: Oh, so it's kind of like a plumbing issue?
4: Exactly.
3: Where you get too much gunk in the pipes?
4: Yeah.
3: And then things can't flow as easily?
4: Yeah, it's like a traffic jam in your bloodstream.
3: Uh-huh. Interesting.
4: Yeah.
2: Okay, so what is your reaction to that?
1: I think it's hilarious. First of all, they still haven't gotten to the point of what you want to know. You know what cholesterol is. It's not your first cholesterol test. But second of all, I love that the female host for the first part is just like the affirmation, like, cool, okay, yes. And then finally she gets to say something, you know, explaining what cholesterol is. But I like how, like, casual, like fake casual it all sounds. And there's so many podcasts that sound like that with the male and female host, with the male kind of being like the star of the podcast and the female being like the sidekick. So I thought the presentation was fascinating and that they assume that they're human.
2: Right. that for me makes me laugh every time, where she's like, oh,
1: yeah,
2: right? Like they add in these little turns of phrase and also the little sounds that really make it sound so human.
1: And I'm thinking like, okay, time is going by. Like, let's get to the point. What do I need to know?
2: To be clear, I'm not going to make you listen to the 15-minute podcast, but it takes them a long time to get to the point.
1: Not to make you feel guilty, but if you followed through on all the things that you thought AI did fairly well and helped you save time or more efficient, who would you be putting out of business? Whose jobs would be lost?
2: I think there were so many examples, not to, you're going to think maybe this is a cop-out, but there were so many examples where I compared the human to the AI. And there were some times that I thought, okay, this is as good, right? But then there were other times where it was really a toss-up. One I think is, it might seem funny, but I do want to talk about it, is I went to a massage robot. Have you heard of these massage robots?
1: Only from your book.
2: Okay. Yeah. And it's not a massage chair, if listeners are picturing, you know, the old school massage leather chair. This is not that. This is a full table massage with robot arms. And the massage was shockingly good. It was shockingly good. And as I say in the book, it massaged places that a human would not spend as much time on, specifically my butt or my lower back, where I have a lot of sciatica pain. But there were a lot of things I missed about a human massage in that situation. And then I started really digging deep. I had never done massage reporting on the massage industry. And I learned that actually we have a shortage of masseuses, and we have a shortage of people who want to be massage therapists. And there are a lot of people in the world that don't want to go to a human massage therapist because they're embarrassed or they have other hangups about it. And so I bring up this example as another place I think we're going to see both jobs exist. We're going to have an AI version of that, and we're going to have a human version of that. What is clear, and I'm not trying to be just Pollyanna here and say everything's going to be perfect, is what is clear is there are many industries where that's just not going to happen. And there are going to be places where we're seeing it play out in coding right now, where the AI is superior than humans in coding much of software. And yes, humans are working side by side, but so much of the work is now being done by AI. And we're seeing that in customer service, where the customer service bots are able to do as good a job as humans in some cases. And if it needs to be escalated to a human, it can go to a human, but we don't need as many humans in the world of customer service. But I think what is interesting as a through line throughout this book, and to answer your question, almost every job can be affected.
1: Including podcasters.
2: I'm sorry I had to come here to tell you this.
1: What about putting yourself out of business?
2: I fully worry so much about how AI will impact journalism. It is happening already. It is happening at the entry-level jobs. It is happening, to be clear, entry-level jobs across a number of industries, because AI is now able to do some of the lower-level tasks that the entry-level positions that once went to college graduates, now AI is able to do it. And that is clearly happening in journalism. I say that when I talk about my reporting assistant role. Now, at my new company, I have hired a production assistant, a human. Her name is Amaya Austin, and she is amazing. And my first task to her was, figure out what AI can do for you. I want you doing the creative stuff you went to school for, the things you really want to work on. These other low-level tasks, I want AI to do for you.
1: So what falls into each category?
2: Well, things like research, things like making, creating documents, managing our calendars, things like that, AI is getting increasingly better at. And we, as a company right now, this new company started new things. We're testing AI side by side. So we've created an agent that can, if I say, Amaya, why don't you start a new video script? I ask her to do that a lot. Just create this document, fill out the beginnings of the script so I can start writing. Why shouldn't AI do that task, right? Start our budget document. We need a budget for a video shoot we're going to go do. AI should do that. What she should be doing is working on the script, pitching me ideas, pitching new ideas that have human curiosity around technology. That's how I want her spending her time. She went to journalism school. She went to study video journalism. I want her editing videos. To be clear, yeah. Some of those tasks will be done and are starting to be done by AI. But if she can put that human touch on it and spend more time doing those things versus managing calendars and budgets and documents, well, then we all benefit. There are a lot of administrative tasks I think we all have in jobs that we realize maybe we don't really like them, or we just have learned to just do them and they're very repetitive. That's a great job for AI. And that's really ultimately what we're looking at with these entry-level jobs, which is how we started this conversation here, is those types of things that we're used to hire interns or right out of school, those types of tasks are now being able to be done by AI. And that's a problem for the future, because how are these people who went out and got educations in certain areas going to learn if they're not learning on the job?
1: Exactly. That's exactly what I was going to say, because those internships and those entry-level jobs, that's where you get your training. You know, school, like universities, journalism schools can teach you only so much. You have to be in an organization, to like a journalism organization, to really get the feel for doing that daily and for having to like meet daily deadlines in an organization and function within a group as well as independently, do interviews with powerful people who might not give an interview to a student, all that stuff. And if you're taking away that doorway, how are people going to learn? How are people going to get hired? I think that is a serious problem, probably in a whole lot of different professions.
2: It is. And I don't think many people have the answer.
1: Okay, let's take another break here. If you're just joining us, my guest is Joanna Stern, and her new book is called I Am Not a Robot, My Year Using AI to Do Almost Everything. We'll be right back. This is Fresh Air.
5: 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Interesting. 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
1: This is Fresh Air. Let's get back to my interview with tech reporter Joanna Stern. She's now chief technology analyst for NBC News, and she has a new company, a tech journalism company called New Things. Her new book is called I Am Not a Robot, My Year Using AI to Do Almost Everything. And it chronicles the experiment she tried throughout most of 2025, handing over every task, large and small, to AI, if AI was capable of doing it. All right, so I have a couple more things I want to ask you about. One is sex talk. You had a boyfriend-sex talk partner. How did that go?
2: Well, that went about as well as expected. Look, a lot of it can be seen as funny, but I did push myself to go into this uncomfortable relationship with a AI chatbot. But the real reason I did it was because I had seen and read so much about people having emotional connections to these AIs, and I wanted to better understand and put myself in that situation. And I quickly did. One of the ways that I spent time with my AI boyfriend and I talk about in the book is I went on a overnight stay. We drove to Hanover, New Hampshire. I live in New Jersey, so this was quite a few hour road trip, and I strapped the phone with a little tripod into the front seat, and we just drove. And I didn't talk to any humans on this drive. I just talked to my chatbot, and even when I got there, I would have dinner with the phone. And some of this was also, I was trying to live it, but it was also obviously very funny for me. But there was a deep, deep meaning to all this, which was that for hours I was talking to a chatbot and it felt normal.
1: And how did you feel about it feeling normal?
2: It was one of the most terrifying experiences of the year. And, you know, we've talked about a lot here, right? AI looked at my breasts. AI drove me. I put my life in the hands of AI. But yet the thing that terrified me the most was the emotional connection that I could somewhat develop with a computer, and that it was natural, that it was easy to talk about my problems. It was easy to talk about my hopes, my dreams with this non-human code.
1: Was it helpful being able to talk about stuff with someone who you didn't have to worry would go telling all their friends?
2: It was helpful. And I also have the section on the AI therapist, and that was very helpful. I was writing this book. I had a lot of anxiety about writing my first book. It was intense deadlines. I also at one point was dealing with some of the fears about the breast cancer. And when I actually in the follow-up chapters where I go to get a biopsy, I'm talking to the AI therapist because I can't sit and talk to my real therapist as I'm waiting to go into a MRI machine or to go in for a biopsy. And that's one of the things you realize about AI across all of these things, right? It's always there. It's always waiting. It's never tired. When you're scared about something, whether it be you're sitting in a hospital or it's 4 a.m., the AI is always there for you.
1: And it can be very flattering, too.
2: Very flattering. It loves everything I do.
1: So you're actually more worried about AI than social media right now. You think AI is going to be worse?
2: I think that for the younger generations who are already turning to these chatbots for information and to figure out problems and solve problems and talk through them, this idea of this always on, never friction AI, where everything's easy and everything comes to them, is a very compelling and very, there's just an easy draw to this. It's just always there. And so I worry about that in a big way for younger generations.
1: So I have to ask you, have you heard about the book scam where authors, usually like new authors who don't have a lot of experience with the media or with publishing, get a letter purportedly from a real show, for example, from our show, inviting them to be a guest, explaining why, quote, we want them on the show. And if the author responds to that, then they get an email explaining that they're going to get charged like $200 or $350 in order to be a guest on the show and also to support the infrastructure of the show. And first of all, I want to let our listeners know, if you ever get a letter like that, it is not real. So please be aware of that. But have you heard about this one?
2: I have heard about it, but not with your show.
1: Well, we've gotten several of these.
2: I'm not surprised. And as an author that has now, I've gotten a number of emails too, just promising, you know, the world. And then you either don't write back or they write back and they say, oh, yeah, by the way, it's going to cost you $300. For a second there, Terry, I thought you were kind of like pranking me and like telling me that that's what happened to me here. And that this is not
1: we charge more than that for you.
2: I was like, but is this a whole prank? This is an elaborate setup. It's amazing. But I'm assuming that many of those are automated, written by AI.
1: That's
2: at this
1: what
2: point.
1: I was wondering. That's why I'm asking you. Yeah.
2: Yeah. No, I'm assuming at this point. I mean, so look, we've had online scams and phishing and all of these things for already a decade plus. And now it's just so much easier to do it with AI. They can generate more messages. They can be far more believable because they write like a human and they sound like a human. And so people fall for this all the time. I've fallen for things that I absolutely was like, this was so real. It sounded like that person.
1: Right. And there's sites that have all the forthcoming, you know, all the upcoming books for the season. So AI can eat that up and they could read a bunch of like interview request emails and cobble it all together and just email like lots and lots of authors.
2: And it's so easy for anyone to go and do this now. Right. One of the big things that I say about AI is that some of these tools were actually out there for people, but now it's accessible to anyone and in many cases free.
1: Well, Joanna, it's been such a pleasure to talk with you. Thank you so much.
2: Thank you so much. And I must say, you're much, much nicer to listen to than my AI podcast hosts.
1: That's a huge compliment.
2: Anytime, anytime.
9: Terry's interview with Joanna Stern was recorded last Thursday. Stern's new book is titled I Am Not a Robot. She's a former Wall Street Journal reporter who now is NBC News' chief technology analyst and founder of the tech journalism site TheNewThing.com. After a short break, David Bianculli reviews the new David Attenborough special honoring his 100th birthday, featuring his greatest adventures. This is Fresh Air.
10: It's Leila Fadel from NPR's Morning Edition. 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
2: This is Fresh Air. May 8th marked the 100th birthday of Sir David Attenborough. Scientists from London's Natural History Museum noted the occasion by naming a new genus and species of parasitic wasp after him. And television noted the occasion by presenting a special celebrating Attenborough's contributions to the history of nature documentaries, focusing on his favorite series of all. That special, Life on Earth, Attenborough's Greatest Adventure, premiered May 6 on PBS and is available at pbs.org and the PBS app. Our TV critic David Bianculli has this review.
3: I have been lucky enough to have had a long career making natural history programs, but there was one series that changed everything. Life on Earth.
4: For more than 70 years, David Attenborough has been exploring the planet and its living inhabitants, filming and marveling at a world full of natural treasures. In the process, he's become a natural treasure himself. As host and as narrator, his whispery, enthusiastic voice is instantly recognizable. And his nature series over the decades have been widely popular, from the trials of life and the life of birds to the planet Earth, the Blue Planet, and this year's Ocean with David Attenborough. His first on-camera work was in the mid-1950s as host of the BBC nature series Zoo Quest. That program wasn't shown in the United States, but a taste of it is available in the new documentary, Life on Earth, Attenborough's Greatest Adventure. Here he is on Zoo Quest as a very young man.
5: But apart from lizards and chameleons, there were many other smaller, fascinating creatures to be seen in that patch of forest.
4: Eventually, he gave up traveling the world with a film crew to become an administrator for the BBC. He commissioned such ambitious and pivotal projects as Kenneth Clark's 13-part Civilization series. But his concept of TV eventually drove him out from behind the desk and back into the field. I interviewed him for a book in 1991, and he said then of his BBC executive approach, quote, "It was our responsibility to say, what haven't we done and why aren't we doing it?" Unquote. And one of the things no one in TV was doing was a global TV series that told the entire story of evolution. Attenborough continued, "The wonderful thing about making natural history documentaries is that there is something in any sequence for everybody at every conceivable level of age, education, and interest." So he embarked upon Life on Earth, which began production 50 years ago. It took more than 3 years to film, visiting 40 countries, and capturing more than 600 species. It was the way it was filmed, in part, that was so groundbreaking. It used new lenses from Canon, new color film from Kodak, and experimented with new developments in film speeds, time-lapse, and microphotography. Life on Earth premiered on PBS in 1982 and was seen globally by over 500 million people in more than 100 territories. This new special has Attenborough looking back on Life on Earth, and literally looking at it as it's projected in a screening room. He beams with pride and joy, and with good reason. One sequence, perhaps the most famous of his career, has him in Rwanda, crouching a respectful distance from a mother gorilla and her offspring. He's about to begin a prepared speech about the importance of opposable thumbs when the mother approaches and stares right into his face while her babies crawl on top of him affectionately. In Life on Earth, Attenborough says this.
6: There is more meaning and mutual understanding in exchanging a glance with a gorilla than any other animal I know.
4: And in this new special, looking back on that very sequence, he says this, obviously touched.
7: Extraordinary, really. I mean, it was one of the most privileged moments of our life, really.
4: Attenborough's greatest adventure tells behind-the-scenes stories of the dangers Attenborough and his crew faced while filming Life on Earth. Surprisingly, most of those dangers came not from wild animals, but from humans. Poachers and soldiers, gunfire in Rwanda, and threatened imprisonment in Saddam Hussein's Iraq. It also tells the story of how some of its most amazing TV moments were filmed. That's reason enough to seek out this special, which allows Attenborough to put his amazing career into perspective. But there's also his closing message, which really got to me, and which I'll close with as well. Thank you, David Attenborough, for a lifetime of priceless television.
7: Natural history television has produced an understanding in the audience about the importance of the natural world. It's an understanding of the part that humanity plays in the way the world operates and the way in which we are totally dependent upon the natural world. For every breath of air we take and every mouthful of food that we eat comes from the natural world, and that if we damage the natural world, we damage ourselves.
2: David Bianculli reviewed the PBS special Life on Earth, Attenborough's Greatest Adventure. 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His new film, I Love Boosters, is a futuristic satire about fashion, capitalism, and resistance, starring Kiki Palmer, Demi Moore, and Lakeith Stanfield. Riley also wrote and directed the film Sorry to Bother You and the series I'm a Virgo. I hope you'll join us. To keep up with what's on the show and get highlights of our interviews, follow us on Instagram at NPR Fresh Air. Our technical director and engineer is Audrey Bentham. Our engineer today is Adam Staniszewski. Our interviews and reviews are produced and edited by Phyllis Myers, Amri Baldonado, Lauren Krenzel, Teresa Madden, Monique Nazareth, Thea Challoner, Susan Nyakundi, Anna Bauman, and Nico Gonzalez-Whistler. Our digital media producer is Molly Siegen Nesper. Roberta Shurrock directs the show. For Terry Gross and Tanya Mosley, I'm Sam Bricker.

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5: I've been on a bit of a journey in the United States over the past few weeks. The journey begins in Louisiana, where the state sued the Food and Drug Administration to ban access to mifepristone through telehealth pills in the mail. On May 1st, a district appeals court temporarily banned access to telehealth abortion and pills by mail nationwide. So for a few days, a lot of people in the country were like, But then the Supreme Court of the United States weighed in.
6: Oh, yay. The Supreme Court has, at least for now, restored access.
5: But the Supreme Court wasn't finished. They said, we'll have more for you on Monday, yesterday. But then yesterday they said, actually, Thursday, and we'll see if that happens. The Supreme Court said it would get out of the business of abortion after overturning Roe v. Wade, and they were wrong. So while we wait for them to figure this out again, we're going to talk about what's at stake on Today Explained from Vox.
7: Live from NPR News in Washington, I'm Ryland Barton. President Trump is flying to Beijing today. There he'll meet with China's top leader, Xi Jinping. NPR's Emily Fang reports one of the issues front and center will be China's relationship with the island of Taiwan.
8: Calling China's Xi Jinping an amazing man, Trump said the meetings with Xi later this week will cover energy prices, the war with Iran, and Taiwan, the democratic island China hopes to control one day. Asked about a delayed multi-billion dollar U.S. weapons sale to Taiwan, Trump has said he would talk about it with China's Xi Jinping.
9: A lot of good things can happen. Now, we'll be talking about, he'll bring up Taiwan.
8: American legislation requires the U.S. to provide for Taiwan's defense, and that includes selling Taiwan arms. Trump has also said he'll raise the case of imprisoned Hong Kong activist and publisher Jimmy Lai, as well as an imprisoned Christian pastor in China. Emily Fang, NPR News.
7: FBI Director Kash Patel has strongly denied allegations of excessive drinking on the job. Maryland Democratic Senator Chris Van Hollen confronted Patel during a Senate hearing today.
10: Are you willing to take the test, that it's called the audit test, that members of our active duty military and others take to determine whether they have a drinking problem?
11: I'll take any test you're willing to take.
10: I will take it, Director Patel. I'll take it. You ready to take it?
11: Let's go.
10: Yes or no?
11: Let's go. Side by side.
10: I'll take it.
7: Patel has sued over a recent article in the Atlantic magazine, critical of his leadership. He also accused Van Hollen of slinging margaritas during a visit to El Salvador last year. OpenAI CEO Sam Altman, the man Elon Musk

0: to be a for-profit industry leader. Closing arguments are Thursday. The judge told lawyers she's mindful an appeals court will consider not just the verdict, but how she ran the trial. For NPR News, I'm Rachel Miro.
1: A doctor says a French woman infected with hantavirus on a cruise ship is critically ill and being treated with an artificial lung. The World Health Organization says the outbreak has now reached 11 total reported cases worldwide, 9 of which have been confirmed. The overall tally includes 3 people from the cruise ship who died. You're listening to NPR News from Washington. Instructure, the company behind the online learning system Canvas, says it has reached a deal with hackers to delete data stolen in a cyber attack. The terms were not disclosed. The breach caused chaos for students, many in the middle of finals. The hacking group Shiny Hunters had threatened to leak data from nearly 9,000 schools and 275 million individuals. Charitable nonprofits say they face an existential crisis from federal funding cuts and other moves by the Trump administration. NPR's Jennifer Ludden reports on a new survey that warns some groups are struggling to survive.
2: The Center for Effective Philanthropy surveyed hundreds of nonprofit CEOs. 3/4 say they face increasing demand for services, even as many have had to cut staff and pull back. The center's Alicia Smith-Arriaga says things like meals for seniors and help for domestic violence victims have had to shut down.
3: The sector is really at an inflection point and in a crisis right now.
2: The Trump administration has said such funding cuts are part of its mission to shrink government. It's also made broad allegations of fraud and called groups that promote social justice radical and illegal. Jennifer Ludden, NPR News, Washington.
1: Maryland officials are considering moving the Preakness horse race from 2 to 3 weeks after the Kentucky Derby. Adding a week would try to address concerns about the short turnaround time between the races, which has led to fewer Derby winners participating in the Preakness and ultimately seeking the Triple Crown. To win that, a horse needs to win the Derby, the Preakness, and New York's Belmont Stakes. This year's Derby winner, Golden Tempo, is not participating in the Preakness. This is NPR News.
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5: Oh yay, today explained.
6: I am Alice Miranda Olstein, and I am a senior healthcare reporter for Politico.
7: By the end of the week, could the nature of access to abortion pills across the country change? Is that what's at stake here?
6: Yes, absolutely. So what Louisiana is demanding is that the Supreme Court allow restrictions to go into effect right now, even before the case is finally resolved. Louisiana says, you know, every day that patients in our state can get abortion pills online and get them shipped in violation of our state's ban is a day we are being injured as a state. They're claiming sovereign injury that they say the ability of patients around the country to access these pills by telehealth, to have them prescribed by a doctor online and sent by mail, is helping people in their state circumvent the law. And that's why they want the Supreme Court to step in and cut that off for everyone nationwide, because it's a federal policy, while the case is still in the works. And the drug makers are the ones fighting back against that, the two companies that make this abortion pill. And they say there's no sovereign injury. You can't just get rid of a policy for everyone because you don't like how people are using it.
8: Louisiana thus suffers no sovereign injury because nothing undermines Louisiana's ability to legislate and enforce abortion restrictions as it sees fit.
6: And they say that, you know, this policy has been in effect for several years already. There's no sudden emergency where you need it suddenly banned just now. And thus, the Supreme Court should keep everything the way it currently is while the case works its way through.
7: Do we have any idea where the Supreme Court stands on abortion pills at this point?
6: So the reading of the tea leaves is always a, you know, tricky venture with the Supreme Court. You know, people try to guess based on, you know, the questions that were asked at oral arguments. We haven't even gotten there yet in this case, but it's just very hard to know.
7: Politico hasn't gotten like a leak this time about.
6: Not

0: position.
1: This one, not on this one.
2: It's very possible that, you know, once again, they sort of duck the heart of the issue on abortion, on federal power versus state power, and they just say, nah, you don't have standing. You can't prove that you, the state, are being injured by this policy.
0: It seems a little contradictory, right? I mean, the Supreme Court said, let the states decide. Years later, we have Louisiana saying, hey, ban abortion pills for the entire country? That's not letting the states decide at all, right? Just on its face?
2: So what's interesting here is you really have both sides making a state's rights argument and saying, my rights as a state are being infringed upon. So you have Louisiana saying, why should other blue states' liberal abortion policies where anybody can get pills, why should that be allowed to invade our state when we're over here trying to ban abortion?
3: New York and other states have also passed aggressive shield laws that, among other things, permit doctors and clinics to omit identifying information from pill bottles so that a 12-pill bottle with mifepristone can arrive in Louisiana without indicating who sent it.
2: And so they're basically saying that allowing this anywhere, you know, infringes on their right as a state to prohibit it. Now, of course, as you just articulated, you also have people saying, wait a minute, so that means it gets to be restricted for everybody, even people who, you know, have laws on the books in their states supporting access to abortion.
3: States have no sovereign interest in having other sovereigns' policies match theirs. And a divergence in abortion policy at the state level is a natural result of returning abortion policy to the states.
2: And so, yeah, you really have all sides of this reaching for the states' rights, you know, banner. It's one of those sort of compromises that pleases nobody because, you know, the anti-abortion folks, they are not ever going to be satisfied. They say, you know, why should a fetus's rights, you know, end at a state border? And of course, on the other side, you have folks saying, why should, you know, a pregnant woman's rights end at a state border? And so this is always going to be a federal fight.
0: How big a deal have abortion pills become since the Supreme Court overturned Roe v. Wade, since Dobbs?
2: Even before that, they were becoming more and more popular as a method of abortion. And especially since the COVID pandemic, they have become the predominant method that people are choosing in order to terminate their pregnancies.
4: Most abortions today are obtained through medication, often accessed by mail and without an in-person visit to a doctor, something opponents have tried to stop.
5: Medication is now used to bring about two-thirds of all abortions.
2: And more than a quarter get them by telehealth. So, you know, even if the pills aren't banned entirely, but just telehealth is restricted, that's going to be a big blow. And it's not just a big blow to people living in states like Louisiana, where there's a ban locally, and they can't go to a doctor's office and get them even if they want to. But it'll impact people in states like California, where there are these huge swaths of the state where it's very difficult to get to a clinic. You know, we have medical deserts all around the country. We have shortages of providers, and telehealth has really broadened access, including in states where it was already legal and technically accessible on paper, but not in practice.
0: Okay, so give us an idea. Let's say by the end of this week, the Supreme Court weighs in Thursday afternoon, Thursday morning, who knows. If they say no more abortion pills via telehealth, what does this look like in the United States?
2: Yeah, so we actually got a sneak preview of what it would look like a couple weeks ago. We had a few days between when the Fifth Circuit ruled for Louisiana and said, okay, we're going to restrict these pills, access to these pills nationwide. And it took the Supreme Court a few days after that to step in and say, whoa, whoa, whoa, let's hit pause. Let's go back to the way things were. Let's restore telehealth access while we figure this out. So in those few days, you saw these providers who prescribe and ship the pills to people living in states with bans make sort of a variety of decisions. Some of these groups immediately just paused and stopped. Other groups, including, you know, some doctors I talked to in Massachusetts, they have been preparing for this for years. And so they had a plan already in place to pivot to only providing the second pill of the two-pill abortion regimen. So to have an abortion, You can't just take mifepristone alone. You have to take it in combination with another pill, misoprostol. Now, you can take misoprostol alone, and that's actually pretty common in other countries. So these groups, including the ones I talked to, immediately pivoted to only sending misoprostol to patients who were ordering the pills.
0: Okay, so there's a lot at stake here for abortion access in the United States this week at the Supreme Court. I'm curious how the President of the United States feels about this. Not that he has a say per se, but has he weighed in?
2: He has not, and neither has his Justice Department. So what was really striking is, you know, the Supreme Court was like, okay, we're gonna, you know, step in here and at least decide this case on a temporary basis. And, you know, they heard from Louisiana.
1: Out-of-state prescribers freed from the in-person dispensing requirement are causing approximately 1,000 illegal abortions in Louisiana each month.
2: They heard from the drug makers.
6: Louisiana's complaint should have been dismissed outright.
2: They heard from all of these other people, members of Congress.
7: Brief for 259 members of Congress as amici curiae.
2: Governors.
8: Brief for states of New York, Arizona, California, Colorado, Connecticut, Delaware, Hawaii.
2: Medical groups.
1: Leaving all medically sound options on the table, including dispensing mifepristone via mail or at local pharmacies, is critical.
2: Activist groups on all sides.
8: Intimate partner violence often leads to coerced abortions of wanted children.
9: Many religious traditions view abortion as morally acceptable.
2: Former FDA officials.
10: FDA was extremely cautious in approving mifepristone.
2: Everybody was sending briefs up to the Supreme Court. But you know who didn't? The Trump administration. The Trump administration.
0: The guy who talks about everything
2: did not weigh in, did not either ask the Supreme Court to maintain the status quo or side with Louisiana. They were silent. The FDA has said it, you know, is reviewing the safety of the pills and will make its own decision. So the Trump administration had told lower courts, hey, back off, you know, let the FDA do its thing. But now that the case is before the Supreme Court, nothing to say, silent. Now, the anti-abortion folks took that as a sign that the Trump administration is cool with the Supreme Court imposing restrictions. They said, oh, even they won't defend the FDA's horrible telehealth policy, blah, blah, blah, blah, blah. Now, we don't know that that's the message that this lack of that this silence is sending, but it's definitely making people offer their interpretations.
0: Why the silence when Today Explained returns?

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2: Do you have any reaction to today at Slane being named the best news show?
3: Wow. I didn't know that. You're telling me now for the first time.
4: Philip Wegman reports on the White House for the Wall Street Journal, and he recently helped write one called The Anti-Abortion Movement is Turning on Trump. We asked him to come talk to us about it.
5: Right now, if you talk to folks in the anti-abortion movement, they're pretty disappointed because they thought that they would be doing much better right now. They have Republican allies in Congress.
6: Senator Lindsey Graham is promising to hold a vote on a national abortion ban.
7: That would say, after 15 weeks... no abortion on demand, except in cases of rape, incest.
5: The Supreme Court, of course, turned over Roe v. Wade several years ago.
8: Case 19-1392, Dobbs versus Jackson Women's Health Organization.
5: And the man that they helped return to the White House, Donald Trump, who brags about being the most pro-life president ever.
9: Well, I'm pro-life.
10: I am pro-life.
5: He's back in power. And yet last month, you had the president of Susan B. Anthony Pro-Life America, a woman named Marjorie Dannenfelser, come out and say that the stakes were existential for their movement.
11: If the Republican Party fully follows this administration's states-only strategy and abandons its commitments to pro-life action at the national level, then the movement, as we know it, is finished.
5: Basically, what, you know, it all boils down to in their mind is that there have been more abortions post-Roe year after year.
11: There are more abortions in the United States now than there were on the day that Roe v. Wade was overturned.
5: And currently, the Trump administration has embraced a sort of states' rights patchwork framework for regulation.
12: My view is now that we have abortion where everybody wanted it from a legal standpoint, the states will determine by vote or legislation or perhaps both, and whatever they decide must be the law of the land, in this case, the law of the state.
5: And so they were triumphant just a few years ago, but now they're very much on the back foot.
4: It sounds like you're saying that these lobbying groups thought that the decision from the Supreme Court overturning Roe v. Wade, the Dobbs decision, would mean fewer abortions in the United States. Was that kind of their bad for thinking that?
5: There certainly was an expectation that once Roe was reversed, there were going to be all sorts of other fights, that they were going to fight this out in all 50 different states. At the same time, though, these anti-abortion groups, they're of the opinion that the Dobbs decision leaves room for federal action. And what they're frustrated by right now is that Trump, in their mind, has really held them at arm's length. Not only does he not want a federal abortion ban.
12: Many states will be different. Many will have a different number of weeks, or some will have more conservative than others, and that's what they will be.
5: But his administration has moved forward, with the approval of a generic version of mifepristone. They have kept on the books Biden-era regulations that allow a woman to order these drugs through a telehealth service and not actually have to go see a doctor in person. They believe that Republicans are standing still at a moment when Democrats, and frankly, this is backed up by the reporting, say that they want to codify Roe. So for these pro-lifers, it's existential.
4: These groups you're talking about, can we get more specific? Who are we talking about here?
5: So there's a lot of different groups here, when it comes to the pro-life lobby. There's Americans United for Life, the March for Life, the Family Research Council. But the most politically connected is the Susan B. Anthony list. If a member of Congress gets a call from the March for Life, they're picking up the phone, eager to talk. If they get a call from Susan B. Anthony list, they might be sweating.
4: No.
5: Marjorie Dennis Velser, president of SBA Pro-Life America, is very much a political operator. The entire group, they are knife fighters through and through. And they really put the Republican Party on notice last month when they announced that they were planning to spend $160 million, not just in the coming midterms, but in the 2028 Republican presidential primary.
11: Time is short, but our task can be accomplished. And over these next two cycles, we plan to spend $160 million to try to accomplish this great task.
5: The pro-lifers at SBA, they have not hid their frustration. They were angry at FDA Administrator Marty McCarry because he approved a generic.
9: Approving a new generic version of the drug mifepristone. These are medications used in about two-thirds of all abortions nationwide.
13: With FDA approval, activists say it will be easier to get abortion pills through the mail, despite laws in some states that aim to make that illegal.
9: The Susan B. Anthony group saying this reckless decision by the FDA is unconscionable.
5: So last December, they called for McCarry to be fired. You know, SBA, they've been sort of rattling the saber, but in our interview with her, she told the Wall Street Journal, the president is the problem. That's a direct quote. She believes that, you know, Trump, who was as pro-life of an advocate as you could have in 2016, and again in 2020, has set aside the issue.
4: And the president on Friday met with people from the Susan B. Anthony list, including their leader, Marjorie. Do we know how much Marjorie and the president see the midterms and the 2028 elections differently?
5: The pro-life lobby thinks that there is a way for Republicans to run on abortion and not run away from it. And so they are going to spend a lot of money in these coming midterms, but they're also going to spend a ton of money in the coming presidential primary. And the expectation here is that any candidate that they're going to support has to agree to federal action on the abortion issue. Marjorie told the Wall Street Journal in our reporting that the president, who had been staunchly and openly pro-life. Remember, in 2016, there's that moment on the debate stage where he says that Hillary Clinton is okay with partial birth abortion and describes that in vivid terms.
14: Based on where she's going and where she's been, you can take the baby and rip the baby out of the womb in the ninth month on the final day. And that's not acceptable.
15: Well, that is not what happened.
5: That got all of the social conservatives to stop thinking twice about this billionaire playboy from New York and see him instead as a social conservative champion. Well, in the 2024 election, you know, Trump sort of says, hey, I delivered you three pro-life Supreme Court justices. My work here is done. I'm going to focus on other things. And when Marjorie went to Trump and said, hey, we need federal action. I need you to get on board. The answer that she got was, no, this issue is killing us.
16: A majority of Americans do, in fact, believe abortion should be legal in most cases. Just about two-thirds of those polled, 66%, believe abortion should be legal in all or most cases.
17: That is nearly 10 points higher than it was just over a decade ago.
5: And there's a belief inside of the current administration that if they didn't have to deal with abortion, then maybe Republicans would be picking up, you know, dozens of additional seats. So the fact that this meeting was put on the schedule is incredibly significant because it shows that the White House knows, look, we have to service this part of our coalition. We have to get on board with them. Maybe it reflects that the administration believed that they let a core constituency outside of the fold.
4: It seems pretty clear if you look at his, you know, decades of history of weighing in on every last issue, that abortion didn't weigh heavily on the president's mind until it became politically expedient to do so. Do you really think if, say, J.D. Vance come 2027 or so starts advocating for a federal abortion ban, 20-week abortion ban, whatever it might be, that it's going to upset President Trump, who probably, you know, doesn't really have a dog in the fight to begin with?
5: We don't know. How much of a leash does the president actually give J.D. Vance to go pursue the nomination? And as he's doing it, is Donald Trump a stage mom giving helpful advice? Or is he one of the judges saying, hey, I thought you were the MAGA heir apparent, But some of these other guys have better stump speeches, and they are more deferential towards me. You know, Donald Trump, I think that everything is transactional. And so where you have these pro-lifers who are motivated by a single principle, and then you have a politician who is motivated just by getting the best deal that he can, do they get it back on the same page? Or is this a break? And look, you know, the anti-abortion lobby has been one of the most loyal constituencies for Republicans for decades. Sean, this is the story of the Trump era. He shows up and he tears the curtain on what Republican orthodoxy is, remaking the party in his own image. There are some things he absolutely cares about: trade, immigration, foreign policy. On all of the other areas, though, now there's no gatekeeper to say what is and isn't conservative, and all have sort of freely entered in to have this argument. Some folks, like the pro-lifers, are saying this has been a party platform issue for decades. It cannot change. It shouldn't change. They are looking not just to change the direction of the current administration. They're looking for the future of the party and saying, what will Republicans believe in 2028? And their argument is that any definition of conservatism has to include robust limitations on abortion. And previously, a lot of Republicans were very successful in saying, hey, you know, we want to overturn Roe v. Wade. And that was sort of the consensus. And so this is going to be a fascinating, fascinating fight that is going to tell us a lot about the identity of the new American right.
4: 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I'm Sean Ramos for him. Goodbye.

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4: I'm Susan Sweeney. We're reading from the award-winning memoir, Fox and I, An Uncommon Friendship, is by Catherine Raven. Catherine's latest Yellowstone Park field workshop has finished. She's grateful to be back in her remote blue-roofed cottage, eager to resume her daily encounters with Fox. Although something significant occurred during this particular workshop, Catherine has begun moving away from her solitary, introverted self and relating more easily to other humans. What might that mean to her remote existence with a fox as her only friend? This is Chapter 7 of Fox and I. Back home, plunged so suddenly into the solitude of my isolated cottage, I moved around Rainbow Room with a small, hesitant step, as if I might tumble off a cliff without a human body or a building or a bus to block my fall. Except for short pre-dinner breaks, I had been surrounded by people from 6 a.m. until 10 p.m. for an entire week. I hadn't been able to stand undressed in my own cabin without closing the drapes. To convince myself that isolation had at least one tangible benefit, I left my clothes on the front steps and walked around the outside of the house in my mucklucks. When I completed the circle, I still hadn't entirely shaken off the images of the 30-some people all eating at the same big dinner table. I had come home exposed, overexposed, to the sights, sounds, and smells of a human-dominated world, and now I needed to concentrate on hearing wing beats and smelling deer musk. I wanted to stare at clouds again without worrying about seeming impolite. So I recalibrated my senses, readjusting my signal-to-noise ratio by pushing some stimuli into the background and pulling others forward. While I was inside and unpacking, I recalled, almost fondly, voices and faces from the river cabin's glass. By the time I finished unpacking in the early afternoon, their images were dimming. I avoided driving to town that first day home because some of our class would still be around. I knew from experience that if I bumped into any of the students, I wouldn't recognize them. But I remembered things about them. This had been a special class. Unlike my hundreds of undergraduates, the continuing education folks at River Cabins had been older than me, and professionals. People with credit cards and actual hairdos and not just clothes, but outfits. Their opinions mattered to me. Their camaraderie was tempting. In the evening, I waited for Fox, but he didn't show. Every evening when I'd driven home before eating dinner with the class, I had seen Fox, except for the last visit, when I found only paw prints. They ran across the muddy spot under the bay windows where the absence of bedding plants had inspired a profusion of bedding mice. Mouse tracks, 4 evenly spaced round toes and a tail line whisking between the right and left feet, ran from under the bay windows to a pile of coffee grounds shaded by a blue spruce. The pile of coffee grounds mixed with eggshells that I discarded with each morning's cowboy coffee had been attracting calcium-starved mice. Splotches of fuzzy fox prints superimposed themselves over the mouse tracks. I squatted low and stared, more convinced than ever that Fox was one very clever individual. He was running a trap line for mice and baiting it with my coffee scraps. The day after I returned home, mice were still visiting the coffee bait. Their fresh tracks decorated a translucent sheet of ice. Fox's prints, spreading and thinning as the ice melted, were not fresh. And he didn't show at 4:15. Distraught, I went to the back meadow, turned on the water without engaging the pressure pump, and wrapped my hand around a hose with no nozzle. Staring at the cascading water relaxed me. I aimed my spotting scope above Fox's den. I searched for flying scavengers that might reveal a carcass. I quit without success when the evening light rendered the scope useless. Fox's little body would disappear quickly out here. 3 days after returning, I headed out on recon, searching for a track or scat from a fox or something that had recently eaten one. I was side-hilling up a steep slope when a shiny brown mammal with white feet darted past. I lost my balance and dropped to one hand. When I turned to look uphill, the weasel, now paused, set his black eyes on me for a moment before darting away. The weasel, an ermine, ran down a hole at the base of a slate-colored boulder. Hoping it would emerge, I sat down, sliding off my backpack, rummaging for the camera. As far as I could see in any direction, I was alone, even when I spied through binoculars. So it was odd to hear someone say, "Here at last is someone who has a real profession." My conscience was mocking me. Fox and I had met the man with the real profession in The Little Prince, a desk-bound, self-identified scholar who hasn't discovered anything because he is too important to go wandering about. I didn't want to be too important to go wandering about. I needed to be too important. Well, important enough to have health insurance anyway. Stepping off the bus in Lamar Valley earlier in the week, I had appeared so peaked that a student had told me to find a doctor. I did not tell the student that what I really needed was a surgeon and that I could not afford one, that my affliction was not fatal and that I was still guiding backcountry tourists, teaching field classes, lifting weights, and jogging. Yes, I was exhausted and still sleeping too much, but never mind the 4-pound tumor, it wasn't malignant. Any job that seemed an appropriate match for my Ph.D. in biology and that offered steady pay and health insurance would require casting aside living in a wild, isolated area where I felt emotionally comfortable. I would be exchanging my known world for the chance to live and work around people in an environment that might always be fraught and in which I might never fit. Wouldn't it be swell when I could afford surgery to write someone's name on the line next to person to contact in case of emergency? I might have been chugging down the wrong track, but I couldn't see any other track to follow. My conscience usually did a good job highlighting problems, but it disappeared before providing solutions. I was setting up the scope when the sun swords appeared. The thick, puffy cloud stack billowed, glowing orange along the bottom. The sun was partially visible above the clouds. 6 distinct rays shooting from the sun reached toward the ground, forming an inverted fan of light. I walked outside where light rays, sun swords, surrounded me. It was like being in a teepee encircled with light instead of a canvas tarp. Orange splotches appeared in a hanging meadow near Fox's den, one large piece topping a boulder, smaller pieces blowing through the grass. Higher magnification revealed hairs waving from the splotches. Horrified, I realized they were pieces of Fox's hide. I regretted telling the class that Fox would be gone when I got home. More so, I regretted saying I would use him for research if he returned. Regret crossed the thin line into guilt. After realizing that Fox was dead, I kept my eyes on the blowing hide until darkness separated us. I would like to tell you about sadness and loneliness and about losing my fox, but I won't, because I didn't lose my fox. He wasn't mine to lose, and I could not imagine the fox and me as a pair. I was, relatively speaking, too insignificant here, but I could sense our valley with its bushy, round olive trees, knobby hills, and junipers spilling down the draws. And I sensed that we were all together one fox down, and missing him. I went to bed thinking that one fewer fox would be sleeping in my valley tonight, and that tomorrow might not be as good as yesterday. How would I go on? Rejoice that nothing was keeping me from focusing on a responsible job? Leave this isolated patch of thatch and cranky magpies? That's what a rational and practical person would do. An image of Three Lakes Cabin in Mount Rainier National Park on a grassy knoll above an emerald lake appeared, and I heard tree frogs singing. I couldn't forget Fox any more easily than I could forget those tree frogs at Three Lakes. I would not be able to share that realization with anyone, because I hadn't told anyone he was here in the first place. But on the other hand, no one was going to tell me animals die. Death is inevitable. Nature is cruel. And I was grateful for that. A simple blue flower waved at me, reminding me that one insignificant fox would not be pestering me anymore. Never mind the time, I could sit wherever I wanted. Where I wanted was next to that wild forget-me-not. It had been Fox's seat. The nylon bottom of my sleeping pad scraped across the rocky ground as I dragged it over to the flower, clipping the top side straps into the bottom side clips. I transformed the flat sleeping pad into an L-shaped, legless chair. Pulling my knees to my chest, I faced the flower. "Doesn't it feel good to be alone?" I asked myself. And since it wasn't a rhetorical question, I thought about it and replied, "Yes, entertaining guests is especially trying for those of us who are particular about where we sit." But that wasn't really an answer. You would call the day cloudless if you used the description casually. I didn't. You would call the day cloudless if you were insensitive to the valley's morning. I wasn't. Far to the east, barely visible faint streams of clouds hovered above the truncated peak of a classic volcano-shaped mountain. Two clouds, just dense enough to be visible to someone who was grieving, were converging at the same altitude on the opposite horizon. A lightweight paperback with a deeply creased cover balanced on my thigh. Inhaling its musty smell, I pressed my thumb into its most brutal scar, trying to smooth the rough edge. Dozens of different implements had highlighted its passages. Comments filled the margins. 15 years earlier, I had purchased the book as a throwaway. Now I suspect the dog-eared novel and I will remain together until one of us disintegrates. I'd found the book at Blanton's Grocery in Packwood, Washington, the gateway to Mount Rainier National Park. It was hiding between the bakery and the registers on a circular book rack missing so many screws that when rotated, it bobbed and dipped like a merry-go-round. None of the half-price books belong to a typical grocery store book genre. No romance, thrillers, or spy and die. All the books were pre-owned, seemingly the singular donation of someone's great aunt, long blind or recently deceased. As each book came around, I freed it from its cage and assessed its suitability. I handled all the stained books on the rack before selecting a dark-covered novel, half as thick as my ham and rye, and a good bit lighter. Frankenstein, which I finished that summer, rode in the trunk of my 20-year-old Volvo when I left Mount Rainier to go after a Ph.D. in a darkened laboratory wearing a white cotton coat facing a lab bench heaped with bloody body parts and coagulating blood. A light ray filled with dancing dust escaped through the lone window's thick and dirty glass. I lifted a test tube into the light, spellbound by the cobweb-like substance swirling in the alcohol-filled vial. I was extracting the DNA from carcasses for my doctoral dissertation addressing the conservation of bald eagles. After putting away lab tubes and bloody gloves and returning body parts to the walk-in freezer, I went back to my dorm room to sleep. Unlike me, Mr. Victor Frankenstein doesn't write a dissertation and does not earn a doctorate. During my university years, if I wasn't in the library or the wildlife genetics lab, you could find me perching on the armrest of a puce vinyl sofa looking out the dormitory window at yellow-flowered foothills and mountains too far away to reach with an uninsured Volvo missing its reverse gear, or a broken bicycle lock missing its three-speed red Schwinn. I would reread the merry-go-round bookstand copy of Frankenstein from Packwood, Washington, highlighting relevant sections with a thin pink marker. Like me, Victor loved nature, heard his calling before he left elementary school, and failed to receive any advice from his father. The book comforted me when I stood at the crossroads of science and intuition, trying to figure out which way to turn. Chemistry and math are fine for people who love chemistry and math, but they don't speak for nature, and neither do magic and alchemy. I was toying with an option outside the reach of science and the physical world. Intuition, the knowledge that comes without conscious reasoning. When I ask questions about Fox, did he have a personality? Did he care about me? Had he wanted to be my friend? Should I mourn him the way we mourn people? Science and intuition gave me different answers. I couldn't decide between them. Before Frankenstein designs the monster, Victor is just another confused waif who loves nature, limps through school without mentors, faces science with naive but honest skepticism. He loves mountains and high-altitude lakes and spends too much time alone, especially after the monster begins offing his friends. In the margins of his books, he scribbles things like, "Better living through chemistry." He lives to regret that, too. Outside my cottage, sitting in my camp chair next to Fox's forget-me-not and missing the fox, I again felt close to Victor. When the blue sky was gone, I closed Frankenstein, shrugged a brown Carhartt jacket up around my jaw, pulling its hood against the late afternoon wind. Murders of ravenous clouds were gathering at both ends of my valley, devouring molecules of water as they coalesced. Directly above me, converging clouds were telescoping into a tight circle, spinning inward on me. Fox had left my pasture a mess, crimping my reading meadow's only flower. The forget-me-not drooped, exposing its browning wound. I remembered Fox brushing his muzzle against it when I read aloud to him. I cupped the inflorescence in both hands and unfolded the petals with my thumbs. The adulterated stem, already shriveling, would sacrifice its lone flower before the end of the day so that the main body of the plant could continue living. Doing nothing, I stayed at the rendezvous site past 4:15. At 5 p.m., the earthbound cloud vortex was trying to suck me down with it. Even the magpies were sheltering. I needed to learn more about how Fox had lived. Although I was afraid of what I might find, I decided I would explore his den site. But not now. Not in a cloud vortex. Eventually, I explored the area around the den, poking around longer and looking more carefully than when he was alive. I expected to find remnants from a short, staid life. Instead, a wonderland of natural art objects greeted me, funnily arranged as if to be aesthetically pleasing. They whispered stories to me under cloud-covered sky. Segmented deer vertebrae, a garter snake's shed skin, grouse feathers spraying from the base of dried yarrow, and green-tinged lacunae mottling an elk's scapula. A large trophy, the elk's scapula, suggested that the den was a hunter's home, one whose life, though short, was not without glory. Arranged on his well-kept lawn, not a speck of scat or a whiff of decay, mementos from his visits to my house saddened me. A piece of hand-cut deer hide, a plastic seedling tub, a shard of pottery with part of a blue donkey's face. I was less sad when I convinced myself that he had staged his memorabilia with a little bit of whimsy, creating a place where he enjoyed spending time. Maybe he liked the way those objects looked. Maybe he liked the way it felt to be around them. Like the feathers, sand dollars, and dried mushrooms I stuffed into glass and wood boxes and placed on my letter desk, and the colorful beach pebbles I poured into glass test tubes stopped with a cork. I think he gathered scraps the same way I did, absent-mindedly, which is to say, instinctively. Picking up a hefty white chicken feather, I thought of Fox rustling someone's rooster. I was hiking home when a fox darted in front of me and crouched behind a boulder not much higher than her shoulders. After making eye contact, she ducked back. Her fur was like a cinnamon mink, homogenized and subdued, just slightly paler than rich. I designated the cinnamon a vixen because she didn't identify herself as male. Besides, avoiding people was a decidedly female trait. She-foxes rarely took risks, simply to assuage their curiosity or ward off boredom. I imagine that a population of foxes whose vixens took to socializing with people would dwindle to extinction. Also, she had an aura of feminine vanity. She was stouter than Fox, with a shorter, finer muzzle. She looked to be more symmetrical and unblemished, which might have been due to the distance and the lighting. Perhaps she chose not to tramp around unkempt. Then again, this was just one encounter, and I had seen Fox hundreds of times by now, in wind and rain and snow and desperation and fear and, frankly, well, he was not a perfect specimen. On a good day, he was merely disheveled. When wet, he looked like a dirty dish rag. The vixen ran into a thick clump of bunch grass 10 meters away. I sat on a rock and talked softly, but she never exposed more than her muzzle. No matter. I did not need another fox to entertain me. I was still deciding whether I needed the first fox. During the previous week's field class, my students, essentially my peers, had decided that the only acceptable reason to associate closely and regularly with a fox was to objectify it, to use it, to turn it into a research subject. I implied agreement and then tried to make the implication a reality, imagining myself as a scientist, coolly assessing tagged or caged foxes. I imagined filling out and mailing in even one of the applications for university positions awaiting me on my desk, real jobs in real towns, and relocating to a place where my friends would be humans and not foxes. If I really wanted a study subject, then one fox would be the same as any other. On the back patio a few days later, while enjoying the retreating sun's glance across my legs, I caught movement near his den site. Looking through the spotting scope, I saw animals proceeding toward the rock where I had last seen fox alive. Four fox kits, maybe five, rolled and jumped around his boulder. In the middle of all that confusion of kits, one furry orange animal was dancing on a boulder. I don't ever need to be happier than I was at that moment when I realized Fox was alive. On the hillside where he was dancing, rivulets rained down from a carnelian cliff and flowed through round-stemmed sedges. When it was too dark to see Fox, even through binoculars, I sat back in my chair and imagined him dancing all the way back to his den. I had just learned for certain that one fox was not the same as

From Fox and I, An Uncommon Friendship by Catherine Raven. The memoir was published in 2021 by Spiegel and Grau. Do you have a book you'd like to hear read on Chapter a Day? 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We'll take a look. That's chapter@wpr.org. I'm Susan Sweeney. You can join us for more Fox next time on Chapter a Day.

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7: 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I'm Fernanda Echavarri, in for our host, Maria Hinojosa. Today, icons across the Americas. We begin at the northernmost part of the Mexican border with Norteña Julieta Venegas.
8: Not like a respectful, traditional Norteño album at all. It's more like Norteña is myself, and the album has that spirit that it's not all like 100% Norteñísimo.
7: Then to the 1970s Argentina, where Cecilia Gentili, the late trans activist, remembers negotiating her gender with the world.
9: Everything led me to believe that I was left in this earth by mistake by a group of extraterrestrials.
7: All this coming up on Latino USA. Stay with us. No te vayas.
10: Live from NPR News, I'm Giles Snyder. President Trump is on his way to China. He is to arrive in Beijing Wednesday evening for a state visit with Chinese leader Xi Jinping. Trump told reporters that trade will be the main focus. A new NPR Chicago Council Ipsos poll finds most Americans think U.S. tariffs have been bad for both economies and driven up consumer costs. NPR's Frank Langford reports.
11: Elisa Kajiwara is a physical therapist in Greater Chicago. When she bought a Chinese-made board game, she noticed tariffs added up to $20 to the price.
12: I think the tariffs are bad. Making a worse deal for a country's trade does not mean we'll get more stuff out of it.
11: David Morgan lives in North Carolina and supports tariffs. Low-wage competition from China sank his furniture company.
13: Business dried up, and we didn't have the orders. We filed Chapter 11 and sold off a lot of our stuff.
11: The poll shows most Americans see a potential solution: cut tariffs on China in exchange for China buying more U.S. agricultural goods. Frank Langford, NPR News, Washington.
10: The commissioner of the Food and Drug Administration is leaving. After 13 months on the job, Dr. Marty McCary asked President Trump to accept his resignation Tuesday, as NPR's Sidney Lupkin reports.
14: Speaking to reporters Tuesday, President Trump said McCary would be leaving and that a deputy would take over FDA temporarily. During his tenure at the agency, McCary at times angered the Make America Healthy Again movement for not advancing its agenda quickly enough. Many MAHA supporters were upset when the agency approved updated COVID-19 vaccines last year. McCary also disappointed people who oppose abortion by not completing a promised safety review of mifepristone. Meanwhile, he faced criticism from those looking for a more predictable approach to FDA regulation. Before joining the Trump administration, McCary was a surgeon and health policy researcher at Johns Hopkins University School of Medicine. Sidney Lupkin, NPR News.
10: The Iran war has pushed inflation to its highest level in almost 3 years. NPR Scott Horsley reports on the latest cost of living report from the Labor Department.
15: Consumer prices in April were up 3.8% from a year ago. That's the biggest annual increase since May of 2023.

0: Push to reshape House districts had mixed results Tuesday. Redistricting efforts appear to have stalled out in South Carolina, where state senators expressed concern that it could backfire. But in Missouri, the state Supreme Court Tuesday upheld a new map backed by Trump, ruling that a public initiative putting the question on the ballot would not stop the new map from taking effect this fall. In Alabama, Republican Governor Kay Ivey has announced a special primary election for four congressional districts after the U.S. Supreme Court cleared the way for Alabama to use a map that had been blocked by the courts. The Eurovision Song Contest launched today in Vienna, Austria. NPR's Chloe Veltman reports on the geopolitical rifts that are casting a shadow over this annual extravaganza now in its 70th year.
1: The 2026 Eurovision entry from Israel, performed by Noam Bitan, is sung in three languages, English, Hebrew and French, to both reflect the artist's multilingual background and potentially increase the song's international appeal. But five countries, Iceland, Ireland, the Netherlands, Slovenia and Spain, pulled out after organisers decided to allow Israel to compete. Pro-Palestinian protests at the last two contests called for Israel to be disbarred over the war in Gaza, as well as allegations it attempted to manipulate voting to favour its entry. The organisers are expecting both anti- and pro-Israel demonstrations in the run-up to the finals on Saturday. Chloe Veltman, NPR News.
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3: Welcome to Latino USA. I'm Fernanda Chavarri, in for our host, Maria Hinojosa. When singer-songwriter Julieta Venegas looks in the mirror, she sees a norteña. What does it mean to be norteña?
4: Being from the north. In my case, it's being from the north of Mexico. I grew up in Tijuana in the border city, which is always a mix.
3: Born in Southern California, her parents settled on the Mexican side of the border, a region she's proud to hail from.
4: I mean, I don't know if all borders are the same, but definitely Mexican-U.S. border is very strong, and Tijuana and San Diego is like the best border.
3: The Grammy Award-winning Mexican artist is releasing her ninth studio album and an accompanying memoir, both titled Norteña. They're a celebration of the music and stories of life on the U.S.-Mexico border.
4: This album is very much inspired in the norteño sounds that I grew up with, because we had this mix, you know. My brother and my sisters, we would listen to American radio. But then at home, we'd have Tigres del Norte. And some banda, and Don Gabriel, and... No, no, no, no. Yo no me resignaré, no. All the popular music that we grew up listening at home. But the album, I wanted to go to that place, you know, like the norteño sound, and I wanted to recreate it in the way I felt it. You know, it's not like a respectful, traditional norteño album at all. It's more like... Norteña is myself, and the album has that spirit, but it's not all like 100% norteñísimo.
3: For this story, Mexican singer Julieta Venegas sits down with me to talk about growing up with both Mexican and American musical idols, about her unusual decision to pick up the accordion while writing angsty songs in the 90s, and about her new project, a musical version of a family photo album. Julieta Venegas, thank you so much for joining us on Latino USA. It is such a pleasure. We are really glad you're here.
4: Thank you so much, Fernanda, for having me.
3: I have to admit that having this interview with you in English feels a little strange to me, because for 20 plus years, your music has been in the Spanish part of my

0: brain when I sing and feel and cry and smile in Spanish. But you have this part of you also that's an English, US piece of you. Why did you choose to make your art, your music, in Spanish?
1: I always grew up listening to music in English, maybe even watching a lot of American television. That's how I learned, actually, from television. That's how I learned English. And also speaking and just practicing it. You live in the border and you talk, you know, at one point you go to the other, al otro lado, and you sort of, you know, you practice it. But I think that when it comes to my closest emotions, like what language my mom talks to me and my dad also, and, you know, all my boyfriends, I guess everything is closer to my emotions in Spanish. I think it comes in more naturally. I never actually questioned myself if I should write in English. It was never a thing for me, actually. I never had that doubt.
0: It was really lovely to read about your family and you growing up in a house full of music. Is there a song that you associate with your family when you're like, esa es mi familia, esa es mi infancia? Or is it too hard to pick one?
1: No, I mean, it's hard to pick one, but I think it's easy in the sense that, for example, I think of the whole album by Juan Gabriel and Rocío Dúrcal. I think her voice really reminds me of those trips that we used to do in the freeway to go to San Felipe when we were kids. And another song that we're still singing all the time is Sonia López and La Sonora Santanera, El Ladrón. My parents loved just putting parties together. They were very much, I don't know what happened, but they just started working too hard and they didn't do it as much. But I do remember a lot of parties when I was a kid, a lot of dancing and cumbia and ruliendo. And yeah, there's a lot of stories actually in the album that have to do with the imagery that I've developed with my parents' history, you know, like the myths, the family myths.
0: What's a song that you associate with your family in this album?
1: There's actually a song that my dad asked me to write for him when he turned 80 years old. He was like, I'm going to ask for anything, and I would like you to write me a song, because I'm turning 80. I'm like, okay, all right. You think they're quesadillas, Dad? Like, whatever. Now everybody's going to want their, like, birthday song. I'm like, well, you have to turn 80, you know, to get their birthday song. And yeah, some of it is like stuff that I felt, and some of it is stuff that I got inspired by just thinking about the border and thinking about Tijuana and what I grew up seeing, you know, like some of the stories like La Línea, that I always grew up seeing migrants trying to cross to the other side.

0: Tijuana, after reading the book, is a big character in your life. There are times when you miss it, times when you're talking about the beauty and the heartache that comes with living and growing up in a border city. How did growing up in Tijuana shape how you see the world?
1: In my family, Mexico was a big miss. We didn't have a cotidiana with Mexico City. We had a cotidiana with San Diego. We grew up with American television, American radio. We were like immersed in it. And at the same time, in my house, it was like always like Mexico, Mexico, Mexico is politics. And everything was always being discussed about Mexico as if we didn't live like right beside a country that was completely different. It was kind of funny. And also my dad would say like, esas gringas, like, ugh, like saying like, I don't want my daughters to be like that. You know, they're like so como muy liberales and ahí vienen y se van de fiesta. And he was like, I don't want my daughters to be like that. I want them to leave the house married with somebody. And, you know, that was sort of the ideal.
0: I think a lot of us, especially growing up with Mexican dads, can relate to the idea of like, no se habla de cuerpos, no se habla de novios. But there's a scene in your memoir that I would love for you to share with our listeners. When you and your twin sister are both teenagers and you're doing what teenagers do, which is you make out with your crushes in the car. And then your dad shows up. So can you tell us about yeah. that moment that you decided to include in your memoir? I think it's a universal experience.
1: Yes. Definitely. I think it's so funny, though. I keep remembering that. And I'm like, why were you so dumb to like park right outside of the house? It was like, my God, we could have parked anywhere. It was like so silly.
0: Literally anywhere else on the street.
1: Exactly. I think they were just dropping us off and then we started making out and my dad just sort of like, I heard my dad like touching the window and we were very scared of our dad. He was very strict about that stuff. You know, he's strict about like boys and kissing and oh my God, your kids, you shouldn't be. And what are you doing? But it was a very funny sort of naive thing for us to do, which I find now very sweet. You know, now that I've seen it, I see it like all these years afterwards. I feel like we were so sweet and naive.
0: I wanted to bring it back to two women that you wrote about who seemed to have inspired you, especially in your earlier years. First, your mom. You wrote that your first memories of music are tied to her. Mm-hmm. And I also want to ask about Margarita, the piano teacher that you had when you were little, mm-hmm. because you describe her with so much love, como con mucha ternura, like tenderness when you write about her. And to me, I sensed that the way you were writing about her is the way that she made you feel. So yeah, talk to me a little bit about these two women in your early years of falling in love with music.
1: They're two very important figures for me. My mom is definitely, I think she's the one who made me a tender person. I think she's the one who made me like a happy person and a tender person. And Margarita is really funny because I actually dedicated my first album to her and that was like, I don't know, many years ago. So yeah, she's definitely someone who left a very important influence on me.
0: I want to bring up the song Terca on your new album because, first of all, like, what a great title. Terca en mi manera de pensar. Terca en mi manera siempre de vivir. I guess terca is, in English, could be stubborn. So can you give our audience a little sort of behind the scenes on why that word, why write it that way, and how that's connected to your time in Mexico City?
1: Being stubborn is not necessarily seen as a positive thing. My mom never said it, but she was, ay, que terca eres, mi amor. She was like, que terca eres. So,
0: sí, no seas terca.
1: No seas terca, exactly. It's always a negative thing, you know, to be stuck, you know, because being terca is just being, you know, sticking to your idea of what you want to do, right? And that to a Mexican dad is not a good thing. So, you know, my dad was like, oh my God, que terca eres. O sea, ¿por qué eres de México? Why do you want to go? And so this song is about how terca can be translated into being intuitive, you know, how following your interior voice and saying, this is what I need to do right now. And what I really love about this song is that when I showed it to my mom, she's like, oh my God, they've always called me terca. So she felt identified to that song too. And I thought that was great because I feel like in Mexico, as a woman, being sticking to what your ideas are is being a terca. Because women are maybe traditionally seen as, you know, you need to be quiet, you need to be nice. So I think that it's good to know that my mom also identified with that song because it gives me hope that, you know, we can change all the time, you know. I have to mention that my dad is the big lesson for me because he has definitely changed a lot from when I was growing up to now. And I I feel happy and lucky to be able to see my dad transform himself into somebody different and very positively also. So that to me is like, I'm like, so there's always hope. Even men can change. So I've seen it.
0: Did your dad listen to the song? Did he like the song?
1: Yeah. I don't know what my dad from 30 years ago would have thought of everything now, but I do know what my dad from now thinks, and he's amazing. He's just super happy and super proud. So I'm very happy to be able to share all this. Yeah.
0: You know, I had the most amazing Mexican dad, and he just encouraged me so much, and he let me sort of do my thing. We're telling me, aquí estoy, you know, like it was always the way that he talked to me. And I was very sad to lose him not that long ago. He was much too young to have left us. La canción, Callaron las canciones. It kind of snuck up on me. I don't know who you wrote about or what loss or what absence, but it really hit me.

0: It felt very, very much like some of the feelings that I've had in my mind and in my bones about the loss and the absence of my dad. You know, you put out a song in the world and all of us are going to react however we're going to react to music by any artist.
1: Yeah.
0: So I was just curious about that song.
1: Emocionaste. Pues es bonita. Thank you. Thank you. Thank you for sharing that with me. Yeah. This song is about my best friend who died a couple of years ago. I think in my adult life, it's my hugest loss, you know. Thankfully, I have my parents and my family. And Lynn was like a family to me. I talk about her in the memoir a lot because she's definitely someone who was a very protective presence for me. And her death was just really shook my whole life up. She passed of cancer and she was also very young. She was such an important figure in my life that I felt like I wasn't going to be able to go on with writing anything if I didn't write that song. This whole instrumental part was sort of saying, Güera, you know, you're here in my mind. Everybody who's lost someone so important to them is maybe going to find some, maybe a little bit of, okay, you know, because crying is also a way of expressing your love for someone who's not there anymore. You know?

0: Coming up on Latino USA, Mexican musician Julieta Venegas talks about making the choice to move to Mexico City as she was just starting out, and of course, making the unusual choice to pick up the accordion.
1: The accordion expressed something else about me that maybe I didn't know how to put into words.
0: Stay with us. No te vayas.

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6: It's Latino USA. I'm Fernanda Chavarri, in for our host, Maria Hinojosa. Before the break, I was speaking with Grammy Award-winning singer-songwriter Julieta Venegas about her upcoming album and accompanying memoir, Norteña. So let's get back to our conversation, but let's start far back in her career, when she was just starting out in the border city of Tijuana and makes the decision to move to the country's capital. Your choice to move to Mexico City, I mean, what a beast of a city in the most amazing and challenging way. And there's something that you wrote that stuck with me. You wrote, quiero que la Ciudad de México sea mía, que yo sea habitante de ella. So for the city to be mine, for me to be sort of like a resident, I guess the translation, like to be an inhabitant of it.
7: Uh-huh.
6: So what do you think now, as you were writing those words of what you thought when you first moved to Mexico City at 21, and now 30-something years later, your significance and your connection to Mexico with your music?
7: Well, the thing is that I never see myself maybe in the objective way that maybe other people might see what I do and the music that I've done or whatever. I just feel like I'm still sort of figuring things out all the time, you know, while I'm doing music. And when I came to Mexico City, I just felt like I had to be here. You know, I had to be in this place. I didn't know what for. I just wanted to be here. It wasn't about, yes, I'm going to do an album. I just want to play for more people, not my mom and my aunts and my grandma, because they were the ones who, all my friends would go to my little shows and everybody was always there, which was great. But at the same time, I was like, what would it feel like to play for people I don't know? You know, I've never done that. Maybe I should try it. You know, that was sort of like what I had in my head when I was coming to Mexico City, you know, like, what would happen if I would find a little quarter and I could sing some of my songs?
6: I feel like I just have to pause for a second and talk about the accordion, because I don't think a lot of people in their youth or as teenagers, they're just like, I think I'm going to pick up the accordion. I think this is the instrument I want to learn. You were the first woman I ever saw play an accordion, and it was in the video for De Mis Pasos, which I remember came out in the late 90s. It's got this like Fiona Apple-esque Alanis Morissette vibes. It's such an interesting combination. I don't walk around seeing like 20-year-olds picking up the accordion.
7: Yeah, it was a strange choice at that moment, I guess. I was like, I was interested in it. I'd seen Los Lobos and Sergio Arau and Tom Waits and Los Tigres and everybody like playing it. And I was like, wow, what would it feel like to get out of the piano and have this instrument like a guitar, you know, because I was a pianist and maybe a different instrument would give me a different perspective. And at the point, I think it was a strange choice. And you're right that the song is kind of angsty. I think my first and second album were very angsty because I knew how to write about certain feelings, but didn't know how to express other feelings. But those feelings were definitely like, I was mad. And I was very like, you know, sort of serious and all that. And I definitely felt like the accordion expressed something else about me that maybe if I put in this instrument that I knew that it has this like festive spirit in it, you know, inside of it. And what's going to happen if I do this? And definitely it was a surprise. I would see the way people would react to the first shows I did in Mexico City. Their eyes were like, oh my God, what is this? What is she doing? Why is she bringing out this funky folk instrument?
8: And now it seems so natural to think of you on stage with an accordion. You wrote something, and I'm butchering it because I don't have it in front of me, but you said something like you wanted the songs or the album to feel like you were walking around your house looking at either the photos or a photo album of your family and of growing up. What do you want people to feel and to get when this album is out?
7: What I try to express is joy of being together with other people, you know, and I hope that people will find that in this album, you know, will find that those stories are just about being human and being close to other people, and being far away is sometimes very tough, and how that, you know, that can, and everything that I was feeling at that point, and which also made me come back to Mexico, was like very important for me. And I feel like the album is about expressing that, you know, just expressing this need for other people, you know, and I hope that they get that feeling and they maybe play it in their family reunions, hopefully.
8: It's made to be played in un dominguito así con botanita, you know, like to enjoy yourself, I think. I think that's how I felt listening to it.

0: You spent some time in Argentina. You lived in Buenos Aires for how long? A good chunk.
1: 8 years. Yeah, 8 years.
0: Eight years.
1: I just came back last year, yeah.
0: Why did you move there in the first place?
1: Well, my daughter's dad is from Argentina.
0: Okay.
1: We weren't together, but he went back to Argentina at one point, and I met somebody else, and I was like, it's a good idea. Let's just go to Argentina, all of us. And then when I separated from the other person, I was like, I don't think I'm going to go back now. I mean, I think this is good for my daughter, and I should probably stick around for a few years and maybe wait till she's a que cumple 18. And then she kind of wanted to come back also. So I was like, okay, so maybe, yeah, let's go back. But I wanted to come back for a few years already. I felt like I had this no sé, me precario como estaba viviendo, because I felt all the time, I felt like I wanted to come back and that I was going to come back at one point. I didn't know when. And that uncertainty wasn't very positive for me. I felt like maybe I should just go back and stop thinking about going back, because I never felt myself established there. I never felt like I was going to stay there for good. And that's not a great feeling for me. I wanted to sort of feel like I did want to stay somewhere for good. And I feel that here. So, you know, that was important for me.
0: Yeah.
1: Emotionally, at least.
0: Less floaty and more grounded. Yeah,
1: exactly. I felt a little bit floaty, and a lot of references I didn't get, and a lot of people didn't get my references. That was kind of hard. Juan Gabriel was definitely important, because in Argentina, a lot of people don't really understand Juan Gabriel. And I was like, we're never going to understand each other then, you know? This is a product for our relationship, you know? We need to, talk about this.
0: We can't go on until we establish Juan Gabriel for you, and then we can be friends.
1: Exactly.

0: Julieta Venegas, before we let you go, we spoke to you a lot about growing up at the border, U.S. and Mexico, English and Spanish. So we're going to make you choose between two things in this rapid fire question. So I'm going to give you two options, whichever comes to mind first.
1: Okay.
0: The Cure or Juan Gabriel?
1: That's a hard one. We just talked about Juan Gabriel. So yeah, I think I would choose Juan Gabriel. But I'm definitely a mix of both. I mean, I can't say that artistically, I can say that I'm not one or the other. I'm definitely. But right now, this point in my life, definitely Juan Gabriel.
0: Sinead O'Connor or Rocío Dúrcal?
1: You're mean. I think
0: they have to be hard. Otherwise, they're not fun. They have to be hard. Rocío Dúrcal.
1: Yeah, okay. I think Rocío Dúrcal, yeah.
0: Okay. Vinyl or cassette tapes?
1: Oh, my God. You know what? I have been listening to cassette tapes, which I think is... the first time I listened to it, I'm like, am I going to turn into this kind of person? Am I going to turn into this? You know, because like the person who wants to go back to cassettes. But then I was like, yes, maybe I am going to turn into this person, because I had all my cassettes that I left in Mexico with a friend, and he just gave them back to me like a week ago. And you know who is actually in the cassette player right now? I'm not going to lie.
0: Who?
1: Sinead O'Connor. It's crazy. It's been 7 hours and 15. You know, her voice, and she was just incredible. But definitely cassette, because that's the one I have in my, you know, I've been taking walks, you know, in Viveros with my cassette player. And I'm just like, I feel like, oh my God, just going back to my teenage years, you know.
0: Like a legit Walkman? You have a Walkman? Or do you carry a cassette player with speakers?
1: Yeah, I have a Walkman. No, wait. I have a cassette player. It's right beside my bed, because...
0: Oh my God, I love this.
1: I'm not lying to you. Look.
0: I didn't think you were lying, to be fair.
1: Right here.
0: That's so cool.
1: She is right there.
0: Oh.
1: Sinead O'Connor.
0: I love
1: How
0: this.
1: About that?
0: Okay, last one. Piano or accordion?
1: Piano. I'm actually a piano player dressed up as an accordion player. I've always said that, because for now, I'm preparing myself for a promotion tour. So I'm playing the accordion, I'm practicing, and I'm putting up all the songs together again with the accordion and everything. But when I'm at home, my natural thing is to sit at the piano. And when I'm writing also, I write in the piano. So yes, it's my,
0: you're right, in the piano.
1: It's my natural instrument.
0: Well, I am so delighted that you gave us time today. It's been such a lovely conversation, and you share a lot on the memoir. And you share a lot in this album, and I can't wait for people to get their hands on both and experience both in their own ways.
1: Well, thank you. Thank you, Fernanda. Muchas gracias por la entrevista.
0: Muchísimas gracias.
1: Estuvo muy divertida.
0: The new album and accompanying memoir from Julieta Venegas, titled Norteña, are both out this month.

0: Now we're going to switch gears and go from the north of Mexico all the way to New York City, where a funeral for the late and great trans activist Cecilia Gentili is taking place. And just a heads up that this story contains a mention of sexual violence. Please take care while listening. On February 6th, 2024, Cecilia Gentili passed away in her home from an overdose.
1: This is the homegoing service of Cecilia Gentili.
0: Her funeral took place a week later, just after Valentine's Day.
1: Cecilia!
2: Cecilia!
1: Cecilia!
2: Cecilia!
1: Cecilia!
0: Cecilia was a pillar in the LGBTQ community across the globe.
1: Cecilia, we love you.
0: A leading advocate for sex workers, immigrants, incarcerated people, and those living with HIV.
1: We're not going to think of Cecilia as gone. We're going to think of her in another realm, in a place where everything is beautiful and shiny.
0: She created off-Broadway shows based on her life.
3: I was born in the middle of nowhere in Argentina in 1972.
0: Acted on the TV drama Pose.
4: Are we going to do this or not? Because it's going to take time. And I have a hair appointment at 10.
0: And in 2022, debuted her memoir, Faltas, Letters to Everyone in My Hometown Who Isn't My Rapist. It's a coming-of-age story of a young trans woman growing up in Argentina in the 70s and 80s.
4: So this book is not just about stories. This book is a screaming, revolutionary ask to support trans young folks.
0: For this story, we go back to 2022, when the trans activist, actor, and author told us about the transformative power of storytelling. Here is Cecilia Gentili in her own words, a couple of years before her untimely death.

0: My name is Cecilia Gentili. I live in Brooklyn, New York City, and I am originally from Argentina. I didn't know what storytelling was. One time after I changed my name legally, Transgender Legal Defense helped me navigate my name change. And during those meetings of changing my name, I met this amazing trans individual. His name is Noah Lewis, and he invited me to be a part of a storytelling event. And I was like, what is in a storytelling event? And he explained to me that he thought that I could be good at telling stories. So I was like, what story am I going to say? So he asked me to practice with him.
1: That we were driving to my grandmother's house, and my brother, while we were crossing a railroad, elbowed me and said, do you see that railroad? And I said, why are we whispering?
0: And I found the process of talking about an event and talking about my feelings and talking about my story and talking about people around me throughout those times was really healing and very entertaining.
1: We found you in the railroad. And I said, was I in a basket? And he said, no, no basket. Which is kind of depressing, right? The basket would make it look cute.
0: I love attention. I'm an Aquarius. I enjoy being the center of attention. And that was all put together. It was perfect. But I love telling stories live, right? So, you know, when you tell a story, it's easy because you manipulate the story as you want, right? As on the go, you change things around because it's your story. Who's going to tell you anything about it? You can do whatever you want. But when I started writing, it's different because you write something and it's structured and it's rigid. It's there. It's in a piece of paper. And every time somebody reads it, it's going to be the same. There's no way to tweak it or to play around. When I started writing these stories, I thought it would be important to have public, that for these stories to be told to somebody. So that's how I came with letters. I thought, I'm going to say these things that I have to say to the people that I want to say them, right? Many of them are alive and many of them are not. And that's how I started writing these letters to, they are seven letters to seven individuals that had some kind of impact in my life, good or bad. I love to talk about my hometown. I was born in Ciudad de Galvez. Most people live from agriculture. The town is very little and everybody knows you and everybody knows everything about you and everybody talks about everybody and everything that is a little bit outside the normal becomes some kind of sensation. When I was little in Argentina, was going through a dictatorship.
2: As many as 10,000 Argentines or more, men, women, and children who were labeled left-wing terrorists, were kidnapped off the streets by the military regime, tortured, and killed.
0: My mother was very clear about the political climate. She told me that she wanted me to know what the reality was because she clearly saw me as a queer kid and, you know, oppressive regimes go first for people who think, right? For poets, for thinkers, and for artists. And many of those folks are queer. So the queer community is one of the communities that suffer the most when it comes to repression from oppressive regimes or governments. So my mom told me that most of the things that she was oppressive around was just because she wanted me to leave.

0: Coming up on Latino USA, Cecilia Gentili reckons with the past through storytelling.
1: I understood that it was no blame of my part in all of these terrible things that happened to me, that I was not to blame, which I did blame myself for many years.
0: Stay with us. No te vayas.

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7: It's Latino USA. I'm Fernanda Chavarri, in for our host, Maria Hinojosa. Before the break, we were listening to trans icon Cecilia Gentili, as we're celebrating International Day Against Homophobia, Transphobia, and Biphobia. Now we're going to go back to Gentili, who as a child found herself feeling different from her family.
8: I grew up with an extreme sense of binariness. So a person who was assigned male at birth should be masculine and do all masculine things and be rough and be all macho. And a woman had the expectation of being submissive and beautiful and wear dresses. And at the time, as it was the 70s, it was no concept of like trans people or non-binary people. I didn't meet another trans person until I was 17. So for many years, I thought like I was an extraterrestrial, or I thought that I was crazy. I never felt like anybody was like me. So that's how I grew up. I grew up having to perform a sense of masculinity that it was not really innate or really came naturally to me. But I navigated in a way in which I was able to indulge in my femininity and in the beauty of being a queer kid. My mom used to give me flowers to bring to the teachers very often. It's a form of appreciation that we do in Latin America. My mom sent me to school with my carnation in my hand. And when I got to school, I was confronted and told that I shouldn't go to class, that I had to go to see the superintendent, la directora de la escuela. And you know that something is wrong. It's not, they don't send you to see the superintendent if you are doing good. They send you to see them if you did something wrong. And there was my mom and these two women. One was a psychologist and another one a psychiatrist. And they, with very, not very pedagogic ways, they explained to me that I shouldn't use the girl's bathroom because I was using the girl's bathroom. I thought that was normal. I felt and always see myself as a girl, so I would go into the girl's bathroom. So they explained to me that because of my genitalia, which is such a difficult conversation to have with a kid, 6 years old, you know, it's just hard. I think that was the first time that I learned to negotiate, you know, with people. And I was like, you know what? I'm not going to fight this. I'm just going to do what they tell me. And I stopped using the girl's bathroom. But I actually thought at the moment that they were all crazy. as a child, I was obsessed with UFOs. I'm from an area of Argentina that was very famous for people seeing UFOs. One day we were driving with my father and my mother to my grandmother's house. We were driving and we passed through a railroad and my brother was like, "That's where we found you." And I was like, "What?" He says like, "Yeah, we found you there. You're not my brother. You know, we found you there and you've been raised, you know, with us, but you're not part of this family," which is like really, really nasty. But, you know, I guess that's what brothers and sisters and siblings do, right? And I totally believed him. And it kind of made sense, right? I put two and two together and I was like, this is a known UFO area. I was found in a railroad. I'm a girl, but I have a pee-pee and I can use the girl's bathroom. Everything led me to believe that I was left in this earth by mistake by a group of extraterrestrials. And I went to my grandma and I explained that to her. And my grandma, being the amazing woman that she was, entertained it. And she said, "Yeah, maybe you are." I told her, like, "Maybe they'll come back for me." And that night, we waited for the UFOs to come back to get me. So we waited, and of course, nobody came. But she told me that we have to thrive with what we have at hand. And she told me that what I had was her and my family. And even if it wasn't my family, even if I was from another planet, I had to make the best out of it. It was a very important lesson of a very, very wise woman. I think it's important that we talk about the importance of giving good, healthy attention to our children, because if we don't give them good, healthy attention, somebody may try to give them a negative attention, like it was my case. I've been in therapy for more than 10 years, and I believe that was the time that took me to come to terms with my history of abuse. And also with my history of survival, right? Because this book is not just about sexual abuse. It's about surviving sexual abuse. It's about finding ways to thrive as a young person. It is one phrase in the book that, for me, summarized a lot of the whole book, that when we talk about sexual abuse and the person who sexually abused me, I say that he saved my life and ruined it forever, right? Because this person was the only person that was understanding me as a girl, that was entertaining my femininity. In the terrible way that it happened, it was also life-saving for me because I felt validated and recognized through the terrible actions that he committed. I think it's important that we talk about sexual violence and that we talk about sexual violence in children and in young adults. So this book is a lot about that, but it's a lot about surviving and the beauty of surviving and the strength of surviving and thriving. So after 10 years of therapy, I found the courage to talk openly about my history, because that history and the terribleness of some of the things that happened to me were a big part of my bad mental health, my need to use substances. So as part of my process of therapy, I came to understand that I could talk about these things, that it was okay to talk about these things. Finally, after so many years of therapy, I understood that it was no blame of my part in all of these terrible things that happened to me, that I was not to blame, which I did blame myself for many years. I decided not to soften any of the narrative, but also I decided that I didn't want to create a piece that was just about trauma, because I believe that people in general, specifically cisgender people, have a tendency to fixate with the trauma and with the pain and with the terribleness of the lives of a trans person, right? So I wanted to intertwine the trauma with the joy that I experienced. So at the same time that these bad things were happening to me, I was also experiencing joy. And those two things can live at the same time. So that's why the book, I hope it translates as those two feelings living together and intertwine. All the letters that I wrote were really important for me. It was a very important letter that is addressed to my grandmother. It's meant to describe the joy and the beauty that we can create when we support people, specifically in this case, children who are different. And it's the story of a woman who decided to stand up for her grandchild. My grandmother loved tangos. In Argentina, the tangos is, you know, part of the culture. It's so important, right? But my grandmother watched a show called Grandes Valores del Tango. In the middle of the show, at a moment where I thought it was the most important for me with the song that I liked the most, I would come out of her room dressing with all her clothes and jewelry, and I would do a performance of a tango for them. So they stop looking at the TV and they move their heads to look at me, and the TV was just the music. But I was the show. I was doing the show. And I remember myself doing this at 4, 5, 6, 7 years old. That's one of the most beautiful memories of my grandmother. Her just allowing me to be me, right? And if more people would have allowed me to be me like she did, with good intentions, maybe my life would have been a little bit better. Even though it wasn't better, it was alive and is to be celebrated. And that's what we do. That's what we do as trans people. We have to celebrate ourselves when others don't. Trans kids are extremely under attack with pieces of legislation throughout the whole country, where like trans kids are not supported in healthcare, or like the bans on sports for trans people, right? And all of this is the result of this ideology that trans people are this new phenomenon. Trans people have been here forever. And I think it informed a lot of my lives. Still nowadays, I find ways to do what I need to do to survive and thrive. I believe that storytelling is advocacy, and that advocacy is storytelling. The best way to create the change that we want in society and in our lives is by sharing our stories and asking for what we need. I've been here for 50 years. This is not new. the thing is that now trans kids are able to better understand themselves because like the internet, because information. But in my time, I didn't have any of that. So I had to improvise and I had to be myself and my feminine self and the little girl that I was as I could. And that's what I did. And I think it informed a lot of my life.
7: A year after Gentili passed, a man admitted to selling fentanyl-laced heroin to the transgender activist. He was sentenced to 19 years in federal prison. Rest in peace to the saint and icon, Cecilia Gentili.

0: That's it for today. I'm Fernanda Echavarri, managing editor of Latino USA, in for our host, Maria Hinojosa. This episode was a work of Monica Morales Garcia, Penile Ramirez, Maria Garcia, Julia Rocha, and Daisy Contreras. Nancy Trujillo is our production manager. Our engineers are Stephanie LeBeau, Julia Caruso, and JJ Carubin. Additional engineering from Multitude Productions. The Latino USA team also includes Roxana Aguirre, Reinaldo Leaños Jr., Luis Luna, Glorimar Márquez, Julieta Martinelli, Adriana Rodriguez, and Nicole Rothwell. 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Bye.
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2: 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I'm Steve Inskeep. We're hosting the program from Beijing this week. And here's a big question. 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
5: Hello, welcome to Newsday on the BBC World Service with James Copnall in London and Anne Soy in Nairobi.
6: President Trump is heading to Beijing on the first visit to China by a US leader in almost 9 years. Talks with his Chinese counterpart are likely to focus on Iran, Taiwan, and trade tensions between the two superpowers.
5: So, will China feel it has the upper hand as America grapples with its war in Iran?
7: Xi Jinping keeps on saying that the East is rising and the West is falling, and that we're now seeing changes unseen in a century. Well, what he's referring to is China's rise.
6: We're going to head to Iran too. How are people there coping with the possibility of a return to war?
5: And making bricks from the destruction of war, we will speak to two teenagers in Gaza who have won a major environmental prize. That's after the latest world news.
8: Live from NPR News, I'm Giles Snyder. President Trump is on his way to China. He is expected to arrive in Beijing Wednesday. His state visit will be closely watched in the American heartland. NPR's Kirk Sigler reports that farmers are anxious for a finalized trade deal.
9: Joe Vaklovic is a former Chicago Trade Board analyst who hosts the closely followed podcast Standard Grain. He's been skeptical that a solid deal will come out of this summit.
10: Is China really going to buy 25 million metric tons of U.S. soybeans next year, despite the fact that Brazil's got more than ever to export? Chinese demand maybe falling off a little bit. I don't know. It's a hot topic and a good question.
9: A hot topic and stressful time for farmers like Justin Sherlock. He'd rather be talking about what he's putting in the ground this spring, not geopolitics.
11: I think most American farmers right now will tell you that we have to have faith that he gets us a deal, because kind of the only thing we've got left is hope right now.
9: Hope that any trade deal with China includes a firm commitment to buy a lot of soybeans. Kirk Sigler, NPR News, Fargo, North Dakota.
8: Top Pentagon officials have told lawmakers the Iran war has cost $29 billion so far. NPR's Claudia Grisales reports that some congressional appropriators argue the Trump White House needs to provide a lot more information to defend the war's costs.
12: Pentagon officials said the $29 billion Iran war cost estimate does not include repairs to U.S. facilities attacked during the conflict. The Center for Strategic and International Studies estimate that could add another $4 billion. Defense Secretary Pete Hegseth also told lawmakers a $1.5 trillion Pentagon budget proposal for the next fiscal year will remake the military. But Democrats and some Republicans say they won't be able to sign off on the plan without more information from the Trump White House. The largest defense budget request in history will face challenges drawing support amid fallout from an unpopular war. Claudia DeSales, NPR News.
8: Your FBI Director Kash Patel was also on Capitol Hill Tuesday, ostensibly for a budget hearing before a Senate committee. Patel clashed with Maryland Democratic Senator Chris Van Hollen over reporting by The Atlantic magazine about excessive drinking on the job.
13: Director Patel, come on. These are serious allegations that were made against you.
14: They're the allegations
13: in a lawsuit
14: are
13: that
14: false.
13: You filed.
14: You drinking margaritas with a gangbanger
13: actually,
14: is true and on
13: it
14: video.
13: Just goes to show you
14: you running a $7,000 bar tab at the lobby bar
13: Patel,
14: has been filed by your own
13: this
14: office.
13: Goes to show
14: drink during the day. That's
13: Chairman,
14: you.
13: Mr.
14: This
13: Chairman,
14: is the ultimate example of hypocrisy.
13: Mr. Chairman,
14: I will not be tarnished by baseless allegations
13: let me
14: or fraudulent
13: questions.
14: Statements from the media.
13: The fact that you mentioned that indicates you don't know what you are talking about.
8: Patel has filed a $250 million lawsuit over the Atlantic story. The Atlantic says it stands by it. This is NPR. Hospital bills can't

0: of making these resources known. It is not accessible, and I think that that's by design.
1: The investigation found many Minnesota hospitals have confusing standards and intrusive applications. That discourages patients from even asking for aid.
2: President Trump has tapped David Venturella to be the next acting director of Immigration and Customs Enforcement. A spokesman confirmed the appointment to NPR. He is expected to take over from Todd Lyons, who is leaving the post at the end of the month. Venturella is a veteran of the agency and a former private prison official. The NBA's first openly gay player has died. Jason Collins was 47. His family says he died from an aggressive form of brain cancer. Collins played for six different NBA teams over 13 years. He announced that he was gay in 2013, toward the end of his playing career. Also, Memphis Grizzlies forward Brandon Clark has died. The Grizzlies announced his death Tuesday. No other details were given. Clark was 29. This is NPR.
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4: 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I'm Anne Soy in Nairobi and James Copnall is in London.
5: In the programme today, President Trump heads to China, and we're going to head to Iran too, where many are living in fear of a resumption of hostilities. And we have an interview with two teenage girls in Gaza who've won a major prize by making something practical out of the rubble of war.
4: And in our business, we look at a major court case involving AI. And we'd love to hear your thoughts on anything you hear on Newsday. You can send us a WhatsApp or a text message on our number, +44 77 86 20 50 85.
5: US President Donald Trump is on his way to China. He has predicted that his meeting with his counterpart Xi Jinping will be very special. But the summit in Beijing is also likely to be fraught as both sides look to stabilise what is a volatile China-US relationship. The talks are likely to centre on how to balance competition in trade and technology. And Mr. Trump may also be seeking President Xi's help to end the war in Iran. For its part, China may well feel it has the upper hand as it heads to the negotiating table with a war-weakened Washington. It's been nearly a decade since a US president has been to China. That was during Mr. Trump's first term in office. So what's changed in China since then? A question for Jeff Moon, the former assistant US trade representative for China affairs under the Obama administration.
6: I think China has changed enormously, both physically and emotionally as well, I think. Physically, you know, a country that's growing at 4% a year, a country of that size expands very rapidly and progress has come quite quickly. In addition, there's been progress because China has focused on technology quite so much that technologically they've really moved ahead very quickly. And things that we're not seeing in other countries, like electric vehicles now, are much more common in China. I think also emotionally, China has become much more confident, perhaps even overconfident to a certain extent. Xi Jinping keeps on saying that the East is rising and the West is falling, and that we're now seeing changes unseen in a century. Well, what he's referring to is China's rise. And so the government is encouraging that kind of pride. But by the same token, there are serious economic problems in the country that aren't necessarily being addressed. And so it's a mixed picture, I think, out there in China, but that the face of China has changed and the Chinese people are much more proud of their country than they were before.
5: What do you think are going to be the major issues on the table?
6: I think that broadly speaking, there are three major issues. The first is stability. After the trade war that we've had in recent years, the need to preserve stability in the bilateral relationship, I think, is paramount. Both sides want to ensure that the tariff war truce continues. They reached a truce in South Korea last October, and they don't want that to spin out of control. The second collection of issues really is bilateral economic issues and irritants. This involves making progress on and containing friction on a variety of economic fronts. There's a grab bag of issues there that include, say, securing Chinese purchases of U.S. goods,

0: establishing a board of trade to manage trade disputes, and reducing friction over a variety of things like U.S. tariff proposals, export controls, blocking statutes, sanctions. And in addition, there's talk of even establishing a bilateral AI dialogue. The third category of issues are international issues relating to Iran. This is where the U.S. is seeking Chinese assistance in ending the Iran war by requesting that China not purchase Iranian oil and not provide military-related materials. I think Trump is unlikely to be successful on that, and I don't think he's going to be spending any political capital to try to get Iranian assistance, but he's going to give it a try.
1: Are you anticipating some big global, all-encompassing deal coming out of this, or tinkering around the margins more?
0: This is not even tinkering around the margins. What is going to happen here is that Trump is going to accept a trade deal that he could have had when he first came into office in 2017. There are going to be no major policy changes, and the U.S. administration now doesn't even purport to be trying to persuade the Chinese to change its trade and economic policies. Instead, Trump will be settling for Chinese purchases of goods that the Chinese offered at the beginning of his first term. There's going to be a board of trade, which is going to manage trade. Well, there was what was called the Joint Commission on Commerce and Trade for 35 years that performed that function until 2017 when Trump terminated it. And there will be a few other things that happen, but nothing of great consequence here. So, you know, I think actually all the talk in the press about Iran may be doing Trump a favor, and he may even welcome it because it will divert attention away from the fact that there is so little in terms of economic deliverables on the summit agenda.
1: Is there not a case to be made, though, that a presidential visit like this does have enormous significance, that even if there isn't that huge step forward, the fact that the leaders of these two superpowers are able to talk, meet, disagree, perhaps, is still vitally important?
0: Oh, absolutely. And before I was talking about the concrete deliverables that are going to come out. But in U.S.-China relations, everything is top down. Everything is from the leader down, especially in the Chinese state-led system. And so it's essential that the leaders of the two countries talk. And even if they don't achieve anything, it's still useful that they will be speaking with each other, I think. So just being able to talk, exchange views, understand each other, understand intentions. It is very easy to misunderstand intentions in these two systems. And to try to establish some kind of a rapport, I think, is extremely important. And they're going to be meeting this week, and they're also going to be meeting three more times this coming year, which I think is a very positive thing as well.
1: That is Jeff Moon, former Assistant U.S. Trade Representative for China Affairs under the Obama administration. We're going to have plenty more on this story throughout the program, and there's plenty of analysis on the BBC website too.
2: We turn to Iran now, where a tenuous month-long ceasefire is, in the words of President Donald Trump, on massive life support. Iran laid out its demands to end the war and reopen the Strait of Hormuz in a counter-offer sent to the U.S. on Sunday, but Mr. Trump rejected the proposal, calling it totally unacceptable and a piece of garbage. So what is the situation inside Iran, where the prospect of a resumption of hostilities continues to loom large? We can now cross to Tehran and speak to the International Committee of the Red Cross, Vincent Kassad, the head of delegation there. Welcome to the program. Good morning.
3: First of all,
2: I understand that there has been a small earthquake in Tehran overnight. People must have been frightened given what they have been through in recent months.
3: Thank you for having me. Yes, there was an earthquake. Unfortunately, I had a mild sensation of it, and I realized that my water was less, there was less water availability. I think today, after 6 weeks of hostilities, the country suffered really continuous daily strikes during this active period of the conflict. Thankfully, hostilities have paused, but humanitarian impact and consequences are still felt, and some of them for the medium term. So today there is a heavy humanitarian concern in the country.
2: Tell us about that. What are you seeing? What are people saying? What are they most concerned about?
3: So the conflict has led to high casualties first among the population and the families of those persons who were killed. Some of them are still processing their grief. We've seen heart-rending testimony of Iranian Red Crescent rescue workers pulling children out of the rubble, mostly dead. For a number of families today, some of their loved ones remain unaccounted for, and they are missing. So these families are contacting us with pressing questions, and they are still waiting for answers as to the fate of their loved ones. Mainly, we see an impact on essential services that have been seriously affected. They were already challenged by several years of sanctions. For example, health facilities have been damaged. I have seen a reference hospital for burn victims that was evacuated completely, and there's limited alternative for patients. This was a reference hospital. We've had an incident, for example, one morning, the sky went black, the air was barely breathable after the strikes on all depots. So all these elements are important because of the interconnectedness of the systems that provide essential services. Rupture in one part, for example, water, will impact functioning of another, like a hospital. So people are mainly in a sense of strong uncertainty. Families are anxious today not only for their safety, but how they will cope in the weeks and months ahead. Today, there's really accumulation of issues. Many have lost their livelihood. There's a report of 2 million Iranians having lost their jobs. The homes have been damaged. Families moved or split to find safer place. Schools and university remain closed. Only online classes are available. Cost of living keeps rising in an already struggling economy. And there's obviously the daily uncertainty on the extension of the ceasefire.
2: Right. You paint a very grim picture there. You talk about that black rain, perhaps that was as a result of that strike on an oil facility. And in terms of healthcare, it was already in crisis, as you say, before the war. So what are people doing now? Because there are those who may have been wounded during the bombardments. What options do they have? What are they doing to cope? Do they even have medicine?
3: The system before the war was impacted by sanctions and probably less strong than it used to be. But there is an effective healthcare system that was in place. What happened is really a weakening of this system by the recent strike. So at the moment, what we are working on is in supporting our main partners, the Iranian Red Crescent Society, and in their role in this system, because their role is mainly as a first responder. They are among the first one when a building collapsed to search for persons in the rubble. They provide first aid and pre-hospital emergency care, and they support Iranians who lost their home to find emergency shelter. But in terms of health, I think what is important now is to replenish the stock and to help the system in place be ready for potential next escalation. So we are talking about preparedness, and obviously there's been a limitation in the access, but the system is still in place.
2: And how has the war affected your service delivery? What kind of support can you give people, and are you using the ceasefire to perhaps scale up assistance?
3: We are scaling up assistance. Our priority is really to we are complementing the existing response through partners in Iran. And so we have been able to deliver a first significant shipment of basic household item. It was 170 tons of last month. But this week, medical and logistic material are coming in. For example, medical kits to provide emergency healthcare or generators to support mobile rescue teams. And we are working for the next steps that are happening now on consolidating pre-hospital care and medical stocks, supporting forensic authorities with the materials they need for the management of the dead, and machinery for physical rehabilitation services. There's also an important element in our partnership on mental health support for humanitarian workers, as it's been really an issue and a difficult time. I would like to highlight as well our work. A crucial part of our work is happening behind the scene regarding the respect of international humanitarian law. with a direct and confidential dialogue with the parties to the conflict, as we constantly remind them of the obligation under international law. It's really a key element to manage respect for civilians and humanity, and to prepare and to ensure that the recovery will be stronger.
2: Many thanks, Vincent Kassad, the head of delegation of the International Committee of the Red Cross in Tehran.
1: Yeah, fascinating, wasn't that, Anne? Well, look, this is Newsday on the BBC World Service. Let me give you some of our main headlines. President Trump is heading to Beijing on the first visit by a US leader in 9 years. Talks with Xi Jinping are likely to focus on Iran, Taiwan and trade tensions between the two superpowers. The British Prime Minister, Keir Starmer, is due to hold talks with one of his potential leadership rivals as he resists pressure to resign from members of his own party. We're going to get to that story in the next hour or so. And the OpenAI boss, Sam Altman, has accused Elon Musk of trying to seize control of the company as the tech titans continue their legal battle in California. Nick Marsh on our business desk has been looking into that. We will speak to him shortly. But for now, let's get all the sports with Isaac Fannin.
4: Yeah, good morning, James. Yeah, we're going to start with some sad stories from the world of sport. An elite Ethiopian athlete who'd previously won the Houston, Shanghai and Prague marathons has died after falling ill during a routine training session. Yubrugol Melassi was 36. She'd been preparing for a race in Canada later this month. She was one of the favourites, actually, for that race. And according to local media reports, she was rushed to hospital and she later died. In a statement, the Ethiopian Athletics Federation said it's sent its condolences to her family, friends and the entire sports community. And the sport of basketball is reeling after a couple of deaths in their community. First Memphis Grizzlies forward Brandon Clark has died at the age of 29. He was a Canadian drafted in 2019. He played 309 matches in the NBA. The last three seasons, though, he's dealt with a number of tough injuries. The Grizzlies, his team, say that they were heartbroken in a statement. And the NBA also announced the death of Jason Collins, who played in the league for 13 seasons in 2013. He became the first openly gay athlete to play across any of the four major US sports leagues. Collins died after a valiant fight with an aggressive form of brain cancer. We'll have a little bit more sport later on in the programme.
1: Isaac Fannin, thank you.
2: Let's now cross to our business desk in Singapore and speak to Nick Marsh, because Nick, you've been following a pretty high-profile lawsuit between some of the biggest names in tech. Elon Musk suing OpenAI, which he helped co-found, claiming that he gave $38 million to the company on the promise that it would remain a not-for-profit group. And OpenAI's boss, Sam Altman, has been in court this week denying the claim. Give us the latest, Nick.
5: Well, I mean, it's been such a packed news agenda recently, Anne, that it's a surprise we haven't spoken about this more, really. Really high profile, quite a dramatic case. Elon Musk was one of the many co-founders of OpenAI, which makes ChatGPT. Back in 2015, he gave millions of dollars to what he says was, at the time, a not-for-profit cause, and that would remain a not-for-profit cause. And he was concerned about AI safety, how it was going to affect humanity, you know, quite a lot of idealistic premises. Now, something happened between 2015 and 2019 when OpenAI did start to make a profit and then eventually became what it is now, which is a, you know, a hugely valuable commercial entity. Elon Musk left in that time. He gave $38 million, he says. He wants that money back. In fact, he wants $150 back in damages. That's why he's bringing the lawsuit, because he says he was lied to. Now, on the other side, Sam Altman, who is the chief executive of OpenAI, he says, no, that's not what happened at all. This was a disagreement, basically, about Elon Musk wanting to seize control of the company. And the president of OpenAI, Greg Brockman, actually says that when they had an argument about this and said, no, Elon, you can't take control of the company, he thought he was going to punch Greg Brockman. Again, something denied by Elon Musk. But it is a very intriguing case, and it's one that, you know, is also made more interesting by the fact that Elon Musk went on to found XAI, his own artificial intelligence company, which OpenAI is saying is basically why he's bringing the lawsuit, because he wants to diminish a competitor.
2: Right. Very interesting indeed. Many thanks, Nick Marsh, there on our business desk in Singapore.
1: Two teenage sisters in Gaza have been awarded a major environmental prize for their novel construction idea. Tala and Farah Musa, aged 17 and 15, have won the Earth Prize for the Middle East region and will now have the opportunity to compete for the overall global prize. Their idea is to use rubble and other materials to hand, following the widespread of destruction of Gaza by the Israeli offensive, to make bricks. We managed to get in contact with Tala and Farah in Gaza and began by asking about their reaction to winning the award.
6: It's like an outstanding feeling. We are really, really happy to win this incredible honor.
1: Farah, tell me about your blocks. Tell us what you've designed.
7: Our bricks are made from recycled building rubble mixed with simple locally materials such as clay, ash, and natural fibers like straw. They are
6: designed for
7: non-load bearing use such as pavement and partitions and garden beds. What makes them special is that they are low cost, lightweight. These bricks are more than construction material. They are a way to turn destruction into something useful and helpful again.
1: And Tala, tell us about how you got the idea for these bricks. I assume there was a lot of need to rebuild, a lot of rubble and destruction all around you. Is that part of where the idea came from?
6: Honestly, after our entire city turned into rubble, like everything around us pushed us to think about a solution. Even the view from our tent window become the main motivation. When everything around you is depressed, you start searching for a way to turn this crisis into an opportunity. That's how we began thinking about using rubble for rebuilding.
1: Tala, how did you find the strength, the courage to do that in what must be very difficult circumstances?
6: So we transferred something negative into something positive by refusing to see rubble only as a symbol of destruction and loss. Instead of seeing it as the end, we tried to see it as the beginning of something new. Like everything around us was destroyed, as I told you. So we asked ourselves, if this rubble came from where, why not turn it into something that helps people around us rebuild it again? That is why we started recycling it into reusable blocks.
1: Farah, can I ask you, please, what do you hope to do to achieve with these blocks?
7: We hope the project helps community see rubble not only as a symbol of loss, but also as a resource that can support rebuilding. The project focuses on
6: training
7: young people and
6: spreading
7: practical knowledge so community can participate in reconstruction themselves instead of waiting only for outside help.
1: Tala, is it true that you have been displaced and you're no longer with the prototypes for your bricks?
6: Yeah, we've displaced like 5 times, and the last one we've got lost, like the final prototype, because we made a lot of prototypes, but the final one, which was the best version and one we like used it for our prototype, it was lost.
1: How did that feel?
6: It was like a sad thing, because we had like a big passion about it and we bought a big passion and dreams on this blocks, but it was like disappeared. But we are trying to make another one and another prototype these days, and we will.
1: I'm sure they will. That was Tala and Farah speaking from Gaza. We were quite touched, actually, how Tala helped her younger sister with her English. We thought we'd keep that in the interview. And also touched by that interview is a listener, Nakombe in Yaoundé, Cameroon, who says transforming rubble into bricks is an inspiring achievement. It reflects remarkable creativity and determination. Congratulations on earning international recognition. 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
9: 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I'm Steve Inskeep. We're hosting the program from Beijing this week. 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
1: As a major summit, improved relations between France and African nations. We'll hear from Zambia's president.
2: And President Trump in China with trade high on his mind, including beef. We'll speak to the president of the United States Cattlemen's Association.
11: BBC News with Roisin Hastie. President Trump is travelling to Beijing on the first trip to China by a US leader since he last went there in 2017. His talks with his Chinese counterpart Xi Jinping are likely to focus on Iran, Taiwan and trade tensions. President Trump has described some US media reporting on Iran as virtual treason. His social media post came after the New York Times reported that the Trump administration's portrayal of a shattered Iranian military was at odds with what US intelligence agencies were saying behind closed doors. The British Prime Minister Keir Starmer has defied calls to resign as he battles to retain his job in the face of growing dissent within the governing Labour Party. Sir Keir has received support from his deputy, David Lammy. The chief executive of OpenAI, Sam Altman, has told a court in California that he was increasingly unsettled by Elon Musk's demands for control of the company. He also denied Mr. Musk's claim that he broke an agreement to keep it as a non-profit. A coalition of public workers, farmers and indigenous people have blocked nearly 70 roads in Bolivia to protest against the rising cost of living. Some clashed with riot police in the city of El Alto, demanding President Rodrigo Paz's resignation. Jason Collins, the first openly gay player in the US basketball league, the NBA, has died at the age of 47. He had brain cancer. Two teenage sisters from Gaza have won an environmental award for turning rubble into reusable bricks. Tala and Farah Musa live in a tent after their house was bombed. And Israel has qualified for the final of this year's Eurovision Song Contest in Vienna. Chants of Stop the Genocide could be heard as the Israeli singer Noam Beten sang in the first semi-final. BBC News.
1: Thank you for that update. 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
2: In the next half hour, we'll hear from Zambia's president, talk beef and trade with with a US cattleman and speak to a woman deeply affected by the White House's crackdown on immigration.
1: We love your thoughts on anything you hear. You can send us a WhatsApp or text message on our usual number, +44 77 86 20 50 85.
2: Now, we've been following the French diplomatic push in Africa this week after President Emmanuel Macron co-hosted a summit of African leaders in English-speaking Kenya for the first time. Speaking at the Africa Forward Summit in Nairobi on Tuesday, Mr. Macron repeatedly spoke of co-investment and equal footing partnerships between his country and those on the continent.
12: We have a common fight, a common battle together of investment, which is to build our strategic autonomy for Europe and Africa. And if we build it together, we will be much stronger.
2: Well, that message was delivered to African heads of state, diplomats and business representatives in Nairobi, including Zambia's President Hakainde Hichilema. I caught up with him for a brief chat as he exited the conference hall and asked him whether the conference had brought trading partners closer together.
13: Always, always. But there's a lot more we can do together. And we all understand that the time has come to change the global financial architecture so it can work for Africa, not to discriminate against Africa. And we're talking about fairness here. That's one. And two, we have to mobilize our own resources in a more competent, aggressive way, because a lot of Africa's resources lie latent, basically underutilized. So that's one of the things that we're doing. It's a very, very important thing. And we are agreeing a checklist of things that needs to be done so we can basically move away from talking and talking, but to doing things.
2: What does fairness look like on the ground?
13: Fair price, anchored on a fair risk assessment. Africa is normally assessed wrongly, overweighted in terms of risk perceptions, which are different from reality. Because the institutions that assessed Africa were built for a different purpose, post-Second World War, many of them. Africa was not born. Most African countries were not born. It's a different scenario now. And I think these are the issues that we're talking about.
2: And what do you make of the idea of pegging aid to natural resources like copper in your country?
13: It is not correct. It cannot work like that. I mean, it shouldn't work like that. We are now focused more not on aid. We're focused more on investing together, sharing capital, technology, skills for mutual benefits. So that tie is unfortunate. I understand where people are coming from, but it's inappropriate.
2: President Hakainde Hichilema of Zambia there as he was exiting that conference room. And that last question there was linked to the latest development from the U.S. Where the U.S. government said that they were going to give aid for HIV and AIDS programs on condition that Zambia gives them access to their natural resources. Now, President Macron is now on his way to neighbouring Ethiopia for talks later today. So what should we expect? Joining us from Addis Ababa is Zemedene Negatu, an economic analyst. He's also the chair of Fairfax Africa, an investment fund. Welcome to the programme. You have been following, I believe. Thank you for joining us. You have been following the summit in Nairobi remotely, I believe. And now, as President Macron heads to Ethiopia, what do you expect?
14: Right. I expect a lot, simply because I think a lot of G7 countries, a lot of geopolitics is at play in East Africa and Africa as a whole. And Ethiopia is the anchor, as you may know, is the fastest growing economy in the world, according to the IMF. So a lot of these big powers, whether it's China, the United States, and of course France, are positioning themselves to take advantage of the growth opportunities from an economic perspective, and also, of course, from a security perspective. I mean, the Middle East, this part of the world, is now front and center every day in the news, as you know. So I would expect, for example, you know, just to check off a few things, France has big stake in Ethiopia's economic development. Just yesterday, it was announced that Ethiopian Airlines, which is the largest airline in Africa, is buying more Airbus aircrafts. And just recently, a couple, 3 months ago, it was announced that Carrefour, which is the largest supermarket chain in France and one of the largest in the world, is investing in Ethiopia. So when you look at where the growth, the economic growth is in Africa, again, according to the IMF, a lot of the fast-growing economies in Africa are no longer in France's ex-colonies, but is now in Eastern Africa, anchored by Ethiopia. So I think the French realized that. I mean, just to give you a perspective also, just the U.S., for example, yesterday announced that it's lifted sanctions on Ethiopia, which was placed by the Biden administration in 2021. The Trump administration said, no, forget that. We want to engage more effectively with Ethiopia on a broader spectrum, from economic, from security, and other means. So there's a lot of play here. And the French, as a G7 economy, as one of the largest economies in the world, has decided that this is a place they want to engage. And because of that, I think a lot is coming out. And also the personal relationship between Macron and Prime Minister Abiy of Ethiopia has been very strong for the last several years. I mean, this is his third visit to Ethiopia. Prime Minister Abiy has been to Paris, I think, if I'm not mistaken, 4 or 5 times. That also is at play because the chemistry seems to be there between the two men to develop the relationship stronger. Just to go back, France and Ethiopia economically were integrated more than 100 years ago when the first railway was built, but they're now entering a new phase, a more stronger phase. So in summary, that's just what I see, and that's what's happening, and we expect a lot from the relationship.
2: entering a new phase, and how is Ethiopia positioning itself? You talk about the other big economies that are also already doing business with Ethiopia. How is it positioning itself, you know, amid all this interest from different global economic powers?
14: Very good point. I mean, again, I mentioned geopolitics. To quantify that, for example, the largest investor, foreign investor in Ethiopia is China. Last month, there was a big investment conference, for example, held right here in Addis. $13 billion of investments were announced during the conference. $10 billion came from China. And the United States, for example, right now is actively engaging Ethiopia to help finance part of the new $12.5 billion airport here in Ethiopia. Even the U.S. government, through the DFC and other mechanisms, President Trump, the Trump administration, is saying this is a deal we want to be in, even though China is also actively engaging to finance the airport. So France is coming in and saying, where's my competitive advantage? So as I said, Airbus is a big French company, and it is selling a lot of aircraft, billions of dollars worth of aircraft. And as I said, also Carrefour. So they're trying to pick and choose where they have advantages. The French have advantages, right, in an economic perspective. And that's where they're positioned. They're not China or U.S., but just below that, they're much more active, even more than I think than the U.K. is right now. Okay?
2: Okay. So you paint Macron a very rosy picture on the economic side, but this is a country also beset by insecurity. Many people are not even able to leave the capital because of the insecurity just outside Addis. So is that likely to be a setback?
14: Well, I mean, I come from a finance background. We're investment bankers. We deal with a lot of global investors every day. And I can tell you, measured by what we know, which is finance, investment, because you just mentioned security, let me tell you, if you look at the FDI figure from last year, the global FDI figure and the Africa figure, Ethiopia was the second largest recipient of foreign direct investment in Africa, the second largest. It's
2: right.
14: Been in the top
2: so
14: five.
2: So in spite of the insecurity
14: in
2: challenges.
14: Exactly, right. Because investors are looking at this long-term. Ethiopia is a long-term play, strategic positioning for everybody. So the headlines sometimes may not be telling the actual facts when you look at the long-term fundamentals of Ethiopia. And that's people are speaking
2: But the insecurity issue is a reality on the ground, obviously, but it also tends to have an effect also on the economy and all these developments. Many thanks for giving us that analysis on the economic situation in Ethiopia. Zemedene Negatu, economic analyst in Addis Ababa.
1: And Anne, your guest there made a reference to the US and China. And as we've been hearing this morning, the US President Donald Trump is heading to Beijing for the first time in almost 9 years to meet China's President Xi Jinping. It was the Republican Senator Steve Daines who summed up President Trump's goals in the trip by saying it was all about beans, beef and Boeing. Well, the US beef industry in particular is facing significant challenges. The cost to consumers is at a record high, and a trade agreement signed in 2020 to allow US producers to sell to China has expired, meaning many have since been locked out of the Chinese market. And then President Trump's trade wars, the imposition of tariffs and China's response to that too. Those tariffs, though, are currently paused. Well, Justin Tupper is the president of the United States Cattlemen's Association, representing the US's beef producers. I began by asking him why it's so important for President Trump to talk beef with China.
15: China is a huge market, and we had kind of in 2020 just started to really gain really good access. And then with some of the politics out there, we've lost some of that access. So I think very important to get that back, and I think a huge market that can really benefit the producers here in the United States.
1: Is it specifically the fact that many producers have lost the license to export to China? Is that the biggest issue right now?
15: Well, I think so. Some of the political things that have happened are the reasons that some of those I'm not totally privy to. But I think one of the things that China takes a lot of the different byproducts and whatnot from beef that are not necessarily readily used here in the United States. So that's one thing. Plus being just a huge, huge market in the world economy. So I think very important to make sure that we have U.S. beef in those counter spaces.
1: And is it pretty important overall to your industry in the US, China, as an export destination?
15: Well, I think it's been pretty well documented. You know, our cow numbers and beef numbers here in the United States are like 75-year lows. So we're experiencing great prices right now. That has not been the case for a long time. And one of the reasons that we're in 75-year lows is that we haven't been that profitable. So to see some of these markets to where they are, and if we can get those accesses opened up when we build back beef numbers to make sure that we have these prices or at least access to some of those at different times when the markets are not as good, I think is very important.
1: Do you get the sense that the White House has heard your argument?
15: I think they definitely are aware. I think, I think President Trump is a deal maker, as has been well documented. And I think that he wants to make sure that we have access to those markets and that it's a fair and equitable trade both ways. And knowing when those trade deals happen that way, sometimes there's a little back and forth that has to happen.
1: I know that executives from a lot of America's biggest companies are expected to travel with President Trump. You're president of the U.S. Cattlemen's Association. Shouldn't you have been on the plane? Wouldn't that have been a real signal that beef was important?
15: Yeah, I mean, that would have been something. And I did see where a lot of those executives were there. We're much more comfortable right here in the middle of the United States raising beef and working on our ranches. But we'll trust that they work and try to get our beef back at least to the same access we had in 2020 into China would be really good.
1: If you do get that, if you get improved access, that's going to benefit you, of course, your producers. Is it going to do anything for ordinary Americans who may well be thinking that the price of beef is pretty high right now?
15: Probably not. You know, I think it's a cyclical thing as we look at beef prices. And when we get cow numbers back and it takes time to build the herd back, we'll see some of those prices come back down. But for the short term, beef prices, we don't believe are that high. When you look at in the United States here, $6 for a pound of beef, you can feed your family easily, a family of six on a 1 pound of beef. So we don't think the prices are all that out of range. Maybe back to a realistic wage is more like we'd like to see it. And it's been something that's at least been encouraging to our ranchers as they've been able to be profitable here in the last 6 months to a year, especially.
1: What would a really good deal look like for you and your members with China, I mean?
15: I'm not sure that they have to reinvent the wheel there. I think get the same types of accesses, maybe slightly expanded from the 2020 deals. We would be very happy with that. And at least to be able to see meat flowing and making sure that we have access to those markets and the markets that, again, that not always is used up here. Some of the products from beef that they take that we don't use as readily here in the United States.
1: Justin Tupper there, President of the United States Cattlemen's Association.
2: And at 13 minutes to the hour, time now for some sports. Isaac Fannin is joining us now. Isaac, we have heard some sad news in sport today. Isaac? Right. So, James, we were talking earlier about this conference that has just come to an end here in Nairobi. Obviously, President Hakainde Hichilema of Zambia talking in a very upbeat way about, you know, the outcome of it, talking about fairness. And I wonder how that was viewed from outside Africa.
1: Well, a major diplomatic initiative, I guess, by President Macron. I mean, I just say personally, as someone who's lived in quite a lot of Francophone African countries, there's a huge amount of distrust, I think, towards France, the former colonial power and its role in Africa. People talk about the France-Afrique sort of system of French neo-colonial domination after the end of the independence, after the end of the colonial era. And it's very interesting to see what looks like France making a push towards Anglophone Africa as well. You know, you spoke to Zambia's president there. We obviously had a major summit in Nairobi. And I think it's undoubtedly true that France's role is what it perceives the African continent as vital for it, both economically and in terms of prestige. And I think we can perhaps go to Isaac Fannin with the sports now. Isaac, can you hear us?
4: So I can hear you. Can you hear me okay, guys?
1: We have finally
4: fabulous,
1: got you.
4: Excellent. Fabulous, yeah.
1: Yeah, you give us some sad news from the world of sport.
4: Indeed, yeah. It's coming from Ethiopia. Yebrugul Melese, she's a runner who'd won 3 marathons. She's unfortunately died. She fell ill after a normal training session. She was preparing for a race in Canada later this month. She was taken to hospital in Addis Ababa in Ethiopia, and unfortunately the 36-year-old died. She'd won marathons in Houston, Prague and Shanghai. In 2015, she came second in one of the most prestigious races, the Chicago Marathon. Really, really sad story there from Ethiopia.
1: And what else is happening?
4: I just wanted to ask you both a question, actually. Did you ever watch the show Ted Lasso, either of you?
2: No, I haven't.
4: James?
1: Sorry, Isaac, I just missed that question. Say it again, please.
4: Had you ever watched the TV show Ted Lasso?
1: I know the one you mean, but no, never seen it.
4: Okay, so it's about basically an American football coach who somehow finds himself coaching a Premier League football team, Ted Lasso. And one of the players he ends up coaching is Danny Rojas. He's one of the most popular characters in the programme. He's sort of like a joyous footballer. His catchphrase in the programme is, "Football is life." And the actor is about to find that out because the man who plays Danny Rojas, Christo Fernandez, has signed for a second-tier American team, El Paso Locomotive, after a two-month trial. He's 35 years old. He stepped away from the game for around about 20 years ago because of knee injury, but he's back, and he will be playing in the second tier of American football. So really, really incredible story there.
1: Indeed. As a fan, thank you. Now, in the US, President Trump's crackdown on undocumented immigration is affecting not only those without legal status, but also some who believe they were settled residents. It's also impacting US-born children of deported parents and American spouses who are left behind. Well, Newsday's Rob Young has been speaking to Janie, an American mother now facing a life-changing decision after her husband, Alejandro, was detained by ICE and deported to Mexico. She is now preparing to leave the U.S. to join him.
16: We met in 2019. I was working at a little healthy cafe type of place. And one day there was a new cook there and it was Alejandro. And so I was a server and he was a cook there. And it was really funny because he told the owner right when he saw me that first day that he worked, he's like, "I'm going to marry that girl." And here we are.
17: And how long after you met was it when you found out he was an undocumented migrant?
16: You know what? This is a detail that I have no recollection about because I met him like not even having that as an option in my mind. Like, it's not a question I asked. I didn't know it was a question that I should or could ask. And that was probably pretty naive of me in some ways. But at the same time, looking back, I'm like, I'm grateful I didn't know. It was definitely before we got engaged, but probably within a few months of dating, like within that time frame. I'm not sure the exact moment because I didn't think really much of it. I was like, okay, it's fine. I love you, you know?
17: And it clearly wasn't a problem for you. Was it an issue when it came to getting married?
16: No, it wasn't an issue in getting married. And actually, we had the idea of, you know, us filing for him to get any kind of permission to be here prior to getting married, but it took some steps to get there. Like, we, right when we started dating, we got an immigration lawyer, got his fingerprints and all that to get the process started. And it wasn't until after we were married that we got his whole fingerprint record back. And that's when it became clear that there was no path for us to make it legal for him to be here. I think this is the key thing that a lot of people don't understand, or they just think marry a white girl or marry a white man and you get papers. It's not as simple as that. It really is all dependent on the immigrant's record, whatever it has on it. He wasn't like nothing like illegal. He doesn't do drugs. He doesn't drink alcohol or anything, but he apparently had a deportation on his record from 2012. And you know what? He did not even know he had a deportation on his record because he thought he had voluntarily returned to Mexico in 2012.
17: So you got married in 2020. Have since had two daughters. Tell us about the day that you heard Alejandro had been detained by the immigration department.
16: Oh, goodness. This brings up lots of emotions reliving it. So it was just an early morning. Alejandro left for work at about 6:30 a.m. And I had made his lunch just like normal. I said goodbye. We kissed. And thankfully, our oldest daughter, Luna, got to say goodbye too. Just about 15 minutes later, I got a call from Alejandro. And he was seeming pretty nervous on the phone. And he says, Janie, how are you? And I'm like, I'm fine. I just heard from you. Are you okay? And he said, I think ICE is here at my work. And I remember there was a vehicle in our... We lived in a cul-de-sac. There was a vehicle that drove very quickly away in our cul-de-sac right after Alejandro left. And there was about three vehicles that pulled him over. And right when he said, I think ICE is here, he got out of his car and they approached him and said, Alejandro Perez, we have a warrant out for your arrest. And he hung up the phone. I proceeded to have a full-blown panic attack. I knew that if this ever were to happen, he's like, call our lawyer and go pick up my car. And so thankfully I had my parents in our house at the time, and I ran downstairs. I told my mom, you know, this is 6:45 in the morning, and my three-year-old daughter at the time was following me around like, Mom, why are you crying? What's going on? She's very smart. So she was picking up, you know, that something bad had happened, and she was scared too. That was definitely one of the scariest, hardest moments in my life, having the love of my life not be with me in those all those months.
17: And he
16: and
17: was
16: still, we're not together.
17: And you're still not together because he was ultimately deported to Mexico.
16: He was about, 5 months after he was detained, basically.
17: And is there any hope he might be able to come back to America?
16: Well, with how immigration laws are now, if you have a deportation, you have to spend 10 years out of the country before you can even apply to get permission to come back. And now, since Alejandro, this is his second deportation, they stack those on top of each other. He now has 20 years that he has to spend outside of the country with how things are now before he can apply to come back in some way, shape, or form.
17: So you face a big decision then. What have you decided to do?
16: Yes. Well, we've decided to stay as a family. I'm fully committed to Alejandro and our family, and I believe that life can be beautiful no matter where you are as a family, as long as you have a healthy family unit. And that's what we're striving to be. I am very scared to move to another country and uproot myself. I've only ever lived in St. Louis, Missouri. Went to school here, now raising our kids here. We have our home here. So it's going to be a big culture shock. But at the same time, I know there will be so much good that will come out of seeing the world in a new perspective, getting to learn the language of Spanish better, which I'm not fluent in by any means, have our daughters learn Spanish. So I know there's going to be a lot of positive parts of it, but I'm dreading the day that I'm going to have to say bye to like my friends and my family here.
17: As you said, he crossed into the United States illegally without permission several times. Donald Trump did say he would deport the worst of the worst. Do you know why Alejandro was targeted? Because they were looking for him.
16: It's still a little fuzzy to me. I'm not exactly sure why, because he is not the worst of the worst by any means, because he has nothing on his record that is a danger to society besides, you know, that 2012 removal from the country. You know, he's always worked hard. We paid our taxes together jointly ever since we met each other. We're a big part of our church community. We have a family here. We're doing all the things that anyone else would be doing who belongs, who deserves to be here. It's really, really sad to me, especially when we're talking about skin color. There's a pretty clear opinion on who administration wants here. And unfortunately, Alejandro does not have white skin. And it's a shameful thing, in my opinion. I mean, I don't feel like I deserve to be here any more than he would. And so I mean, I definitely feel lucky, but I just feel like it's really unfair.
1: A life, a family interrupted. That was Janie speaking to Newsday's Rob Young. 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
1: President Trump is on his way to China for his first visit in more than 8 years. With Iran and trade on the agenda, we'll hear this message from a resident there.
24: I hope Trump can respect the common will of people around the world. He should know that we share the same world. He should not always put America first.
2: The British Prime Minister Keir Starmer is due to hold talks with one of his potential leadership rivals as he resists pressure to resign from members of his own party. We'll get the latest from our politics correspondent.
1: And Israel has made it through to the finals of the Eurovision Song Contest. It comes after five countries boycotted the competition over Gaza. First though, this bulletin of the latest world news.
25: Live from NPR News, I'm Giles Snyder. Before leaving for China Tuesday, President Trump said he expects to have a long talk with Chinese leader Xi Jinping about the Iran war. But he said he does not think he needs Xi's help to bring the war to an end.
26: He could. I mean, it might be.
27: Yeah.
26: I don't think we need any help with Iran, to be honest with you. They're defeated militarily. And they'll either do the right thing or we'll finish the job.
25: Trump is set to land in Beijing Wednesday with the Strait of Hormuz still effectively closed to oil and natural gas tankers. China is a major buyer of Iranian oil and maintains ties with Iran, whose foreign minister was in Beijing last week. Fresh data from the Labor Department shows the Iran war has pushed inflation to its highest level in almost 3 years. The latest cost of living report says consumer prices in April were up 3.8% from a year ago, with prices jumping 0.6% in the last month alone. The UN Children's Agency says Palestinian children in the occupied West Bank are paying what it calls an intolerable price for Israeli military operations and settler attacks across the occupied West Bank. UNICEF says at least one child has been killed there every week since the start of last year. NPR's Ruth Sherlock reports.
28: UNICEF says 70 Palestinian children have been killed in the occupied West Bank since January last year, 93% by Israeli forces. Another 850 have been wounded. Palestinians face an unprecedented number of settler attacks. Incidents documented by UNICEF include children shot, stabbed, beaten, and pepper sprayed. Education is under what it calls sustained assault, with 99 documented incidences this year alone. For thousands of children across the occupied West Bank, UNICEF says daily travel to school has become a walk through fear. Ruth Sherlock, NPR News, Ramallah in the occupied West Bank.
25: A new study finds nearly 7 million children live in a home with at least one firearm that's kept unlocked and loaded, NPR's Ritu Chatterjee reports.
29: Researchers surveyed nearly 900 gun-owning parents with kids younger than 18 years in the home and ask them how they store their guns. Study author Dr. Matthew Miller is a public health researcher at Northeastern University. He says nearly one in five respondents had at least one firearm stored in the least safe way possible, unlocked and loaded.
30: So you pick it up and you can fire it. You don't have to unlock it, it's ready to go.
29: When they analyzed their results by age of the kids, they found that more parents chose to leave their firearms unlocked and loaded when their kids were in their teens compared to parents of younger children. But Miller says teenagers are already at a higher risk of suicide, and easy access to firearms increases that risk. Ritu Chatterjee, NPR News.
25: This is NPR News. 2 years after the collapse of Baltimore's Francis Scott Key Bridge, Maryland has finalized a multi-billion dollar settlement with the owner and operator of the cargo ship Dolly. The vessel lost power, struck the bridge, killing 6 construction workers, and temporarily shutting down the Port of Baltimore, one of the country's busiest auto shipping hubs. One boy come out, member station WYPR reports.
0: Maryland's Attorney General Anthony Brown says the state has reached a $2.25 billion settlement with the owner and operator of the Dolly, avoiding a trial set for next month. The companies had argued maritime law

0: public health measures during the COVID pandemic. With President Trump on his way to China, Asian shares are mixed in Wednesday trading. Stocks are up in Tokyo and have advanced more than 2% in South Korea, but they're lower in Sydney and Taiwan. I'm Giles Snyder, NPR News.
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2: Thank you for those updates. Hello and welcome to Newsday on the BBC World Service. We're live from Nairobi with me, Anne Soy, and from London with James Copnall. Coming up, we have the latest on Donald Trump's China visit and the political turmoil that has rocked the governing Labour Party in the UK.
3: Also, we'll hear about the Eurovision Song Contest. Israel has made the final despite controversy over the country's participation over its war in Gaza. We welcome your messages on anything you hear on Newsday. Our number, which works for WhatsApp and text, is +44 77 86 20 50 85.
2: Now, Donald Trump has predicted that his meeting with Xi Jinping in Beijing is going to be very special, but it is also likely to be fraught. Both sides are looking to stabilize the volatile China-US relationship. The talks are likely to center on how to balance competition in trade and technology. Mr. Trump may also be seeking President Xi's help to end the war in Iran. China will feel it has the upper hand as it heads to the negotiating table with a war-weakened Washington. Our China correspondent, Laura Bicker, has been to the cyberpunk city of Chongqing in China to find out the country's strengths and weaknesses ahead of the talks.
4: At dusk, Chongqing's skyline flickers into life like a vertical neon display of China's ambition and technological power. As guides tout for business, selling river cruises as the best seat to see the city. It's been 8 years since Donald Trump's last visit to China, and he's facing a far more confident rival. Here, some had a message for the US president.
5: I hope Trump can respect the common will of people around the world. He should know that we share the same world. He should not always put America first.
6: Robert, come here!
4: This lesson for 3 and 4 year olds in Chongqing is part entertainment, part introduction to a future shaped by AI and automation. And let's face it, there's just pure joy in watching a robot dance. China is investing heavily in robotics and coding. However, it needs America's help, not just to buy high-end computer chips to help program the robot brain, but Professor Da Wei from Tsinghua University believes that together, the two superpowers could help mitigate the risk that AI poses in the wrong hands.
7: The technology is developing very, very fast. So if we don't work and try to govern it effectively in next, I guess, 1 or 2 years, it will become kind of out of control. Then we won't have that opportunity again.
4: Elsewhere in the city, cars are getting their final checks before being shipped abroad. This city is part of China's rise as the world's biggest car exporter, a challenge for a US president that's obsessed with manufacturing and the auto industry. Lucia Chen is a saleswoman for Sahiu.
8: Whether or not the US needs Chinese electric vehicles, our development and sales won't be constrained by that.
9: You don't really need the United States, do you?
8: We mainly export to the Middle East, Asia and South America. We don't rely on the US market.
4: The cars are even shipped straight from here to Europe and Southeast Asia via new rail links. This country is doing what it can to move away from past dependence on sales to the US. China is also trying to be a bit more, well, trendy. This city's image has been amplified with the help of influencers,

0: Now, what's happening here is there's a line of people with their mouths open and they're looking for that perfect Instagram shot where the train heads into their mouth. So it looks like they're eating the train. But from this angle, obviously, it looks rather strange. Here comes the train. The mouths are open and ready.
1: Photographer Mr. Wang is profiting off the city's newfound popularity.
2: I feel like China is getting more connected to the world, more integrated with the international community. I feel like the world is like a big family.
1: And yet we found streets behind the futuristic skyline where workers in their 50s and 60s were shifting heavy loads and selling fruit and veg for just a few dollars a day. Just like a Sichuan opera, where performers breathe fire in elaborate painted faces, Chongqing tells a story of rapid transformation. But this carefully curated image masks sky-high local government debt, high unemployment and uneven growth. China needs Donald Trump to end his tariffs and the war in Iran, which is adding to those pressures. That's why President Xi will see these talks as a chance for China to push forward with its ambition to be modern, resilient and increasingly capable of rivaling American power.
3: Laura Bicker reporting, and you've been sending us your messages on the story. BW Bokar in Freetown says that the visit to China by President Trump is welcome news, as China could play a very influential role in resolving the Middle East conflict. We hope bitter rhetoric will give way to the much-expected peace in the region. And Deluxe Fanbule in Monrovia, Liberia says that when the two biggest world economies mutually agree on strategic approaches, the world becomes economically stable, human existence guaranteed, and peace and stability assured. Thank you for your messages and keep them coming.
4: Here in the UK, the Prime Minister, Keir Starmer, is facing unprecedented pressure to resign less than 2 years after taking office. A disastrous showing in local elections last week has galvanised critics inside his Labour Party. Four ministers have resigned from government and more than 80 Labour MPs have urged their Prime Minister to quit. However, more than 100 others have backed him, including the Deputy Prime Minister, David Lammy, who delivered this message as he was leaving No. 10 Downing Street.
5: He has my full support. And what I'd say to colleagues is, look, let's just step back, take a breath. Let's remember that we have the King's Speech. We are in government to do a job of work. Nobody has come forward to put themselves forward in the processes that exist in the party. No one seems to have the names to stand up against Keir Starmer. And for those who are suggesting that he should stand down, they should say which candidate would be better.
4: Well, let's talk now to our UK political correspondent, Rob Watson. How's the maths looking for the Prime Minister this morning?
6: Not too bad, James, but the political crisis in Britain continues. The chaos and division within the Labour Party continues. But in the strict sense that I think you're asking the question, James, which is, you know, have you got the required number of MPs to get behind a challenger? Is there even a challenger to the Prime Minister? No. But I think in the longer term, the fact that you have several ministers resigning, the fact that you have almost one in four Labour MPs thinking that Starmer should go. I mean, clearly, longer term, the position would seem to be untenable for the Prime Minister.
4: In the very short term, it seems he's going to have a meeting with the Health Secretary, Wes Streeting, and that's fascinating because he's one of the people who is seen as a very likely rival, a contender to replace Keir Starmer. So I'm sort of wondering how that's going to go. Is Keir Starmer going to say, oh, you wouldn't like this office, a bit pokey in here? I mean, what are they going to talk about?
6: You and me both, James. It's got to be, and every political reporter and an awful lot of people in Britain would just love to be a fly on the wall in that meeting, wouldn't we? Well, it seems to be a crunch meeting in the sense that you wonder, will Wes Streeting challenge Keir Starmer? Because, as you say, he is the person, he is the MP most fancied as a challenger, and we were sort of expecting that challenge to come yesterday, and it never materialised. And one reason why, one of the reasons why Sir Keir Starmer is hanging on in there is that Wes Streeting didn't do that, and neither did the cabinet turn against Keir Starmer, which was something else that we thought might happen, which didn't happen on Tuesday. So yeah, fascinating meeting. We're told that Mr. Streeting will ask the Prime Minister, you know, how on earth does Labour get out of this mess?
4: I mean,
6: talk about awkward, yeah. And I guess he might ask the Prime Minister, look, you know, do you have any plans to stand down? Because, as you know, I'd be quite happy to measure up the curtains and get in here.
4: It's quite fascinating how open some of his rivals have been about their ambitions. Every party, when they get into office, talks about unity and working together as a team and all that sort of stuff. That's gone out the window for Labour a bit, hasn't it?
6: Yes, I mean, there is an intriguing one about Wes Streeting, and I love this one. I'll have to pass it on to you and everyone listening. He sort of said, look, I'm not plotting, but I am planning. So in other words, he told the Prime Minister, can you believe this? Look, you know, I'm not going to plot against you, Keir, but you know, let's say something else happens. You know, yes, I'd absolutely be willing. I mean, you're right. It is unusual. It is unusual to know exactly who would like what. And that's one of the things which makes this situation so difficult for Keir Starmer. We know that Wes Streeting would like the job. We know that a man who currently can't have the job, Andy Burnham, because he's the mayor of Manchester, and you have to be an MP to challenge for the leadership, he would like the job. So it's all that sort of uncertainty and knowing that there are rivals swirling and knowing that you're unpopular, which is why I say I think longer term, the standoff between Sir Keir Starmer and a chunk of his party is unsustainable. But my goodness, in the short term, James, boy, is he being defiant.
4: Yeah, and amongst all this drama, is any actual governing going on?
6: Well, it's interesting you should say that, because guess what happens today? Drum roll, or maybe I should do trumpets. I mean, today of all days is what's known as the King's Speech, where the King reads out the government's legislative programme for the year ahead in the state opening of Parliament. So all the kind of the carriages will be there, the trumpeters will be there, and yeah, there'll be this big fat programme of legislative change. But what's so weird about it, right, is you kind of think, well, will the person who wrote this speech, is his government, will he actually still be around to carry out this legislation? I mean, you just couldn't make this stuff up, James.
4: Do any of those so keen to get rid of Keir Starmer think that their candidates would be in a markedly better position to deal with some of the challenges facing the UK, the global economic challenges, the war on Iran, all those sorts of things that would be presumably difficult for any leader to grapple with?
6: Absolutely. Well, I guess I'd say two things. I mean, there are two broad criticisms of Keir Starmer. One is a personality thing, and that goes across the party. People just say he's pretty hopeless as a communicator. He's just not someone people warm to. The problem is him and his personality and his lack of charisma. But there are also those in the party who think that it's about moving more to the left, so more taxing, more tax for the rich, more spending. But there are also those in the Labour Party, and certainly those beyond, who think, you know what, you could change your leader and it wouldn't make much difference, because, you know, the fundamentals, the basics causing Britain so much problems, so in other words, economic stagnation, social strains over social cohesion, immigration, diversity, multiculturalism, and yes, the geopolitics, Britain's kind of precarious place in a post-Brexit Donald Trump world. I mean, a lot of people would say you could change leaders as much as you like, but those fundamentals aren't going to change, and any Labour government, indeed any government, would be kind of bobbing around in the water.
4: Rob Watson, our UK political correspondent, thank you very much indeed.
3: So Sir Keir Starmer says he's not going to walk away, and he's not the only one, Isaac, with a sport as well.
7: Yeah, these words, I regret to inform you that I'm not going to resign, perhaps could have been said by Keir Starmer yesterday, if you're hearing anything that Rob Watson has just said. But those are the words from the Real Madrid president, Florentino Perez, who yesterday announced that there will be new presidential elections at a hastily arranged press conference. Real Madrid currently staring down the barrel of two straight seasons without a trophy. We thought that this press conference might be to announce that Jose Mourinho would become the new manager. We believe he's in the final negotiations to become the new boss, 13 years after his first spell with the club. We're going to have a little bit more on that story later on in the programme, Anne. And a sad story from Ethiopia. Yebrugul Melese, a 36-year-old marathon runner who had previously won the Houston, Shanghai and Prague marathons, died after falling ill during a routine training session. She'd be preparing for a race in Canada later this month, where she was one of the favourites. She was rushed to hospital, where she later died. And in a statement, the Ethiopian Athletics Federation sent its condolences to her family and friends. We'll have more sport later on in the programme.
3: Looking forward to that. Many thanks, Isaac, joining us today from Salford.
4: Over the last couple of months on Newsday, we've often covered the economic fallout of the war in the Middle East. I'm going to talk now about one rather surprising way in which the conflict is having an impact in Japan. The country's biggest snack company says it will be switching its packaging from coloured to black and white, due, get this, to an ink shortage caused by the war. Well, Nick Marsh on our business desk in Singapore has been taking a look at this and joins us now. Quite unusual this, isn't it, Nick?
8: It is, James, yeah. I mean, we've spoken so much, haven't we, about the repercussions of this war in the Middle East and how it's, affecting pretty much everyone around the world. I wasn't expecting to be talking about this, I'll be honest with you, James. I know we're on the radio, but if you go up and look up the images, you know, we've done a story on our website. It's quite striking. As you'd expect, a multicoloured, brightly coloured packaging for crisps and chips and all that kind of thing. Calbee, massive brand here in Asia, huge in Japan. They say that at the end of the month, there's going to be 14 of its products are just going to be in total black and white. It looks like some kind of glitch on the screen. The reason is because, like you say, there's an ink shortage because ink is made using a substance called naphtha. And naphtha is a derivative of crude oil. And we've been talking so much, haven't we, about the millions of barrels worth of crude oil that are stuck near the Strait of Hormuz. Iran still has control of the strait and it's driven prices up. And apparently, black ink is much cheaper than coloured ink. You need less of it. So Calbee says we need to cut costs and our packaging is going to be black and white at the end of the month.
4: Right, but is it an ink shortage or is it the most masterful publicity stunt?
8: Well, if it is, it's been very good, isn't it? Because we're talking about it now on the World Service. It's hard to say. Some analysts have said, yeah, this could be a publicity stunt. I mean, one of my colleagues on the business desk was talking to a packaging company here in Singapore saying, look, there's no real big difference between the cost of colour ink and black ink. But that's just one company here in Singapore. Without going into the details of Calbee's supply chain and, you know, going doing a deep dive into its costings, we don't know. They may well be doing both. They may well be saving some money, but also, you know, drawing attention to how they're doing everything they possibly can not to raise prices. I'm sure by the end of the month, James, when all this packaging and these products are out in the shops in Japan, we are going to be seeing it again. So put it that way.
4: Nick Marsh, thank you very much indeed. I suppose I should say that other types of crisps, some of them in beautifully coloured packages, are available.
3: Now, the Eurosong Song Contest, which is watched by more than 160 million people around the world, is underway in Austria. The first semi-final saw 10 countries making it through to Saturday's final, including Finland, Croatia and Sweden, but with all the attention on Israel. Their performance was met with chants of Stop the Genocide. The national broadcasters of Spain, the Netherlands, Ireland, Iceland and Slovenia have boycotted this year's contest over Israel's war in Gaza. Joining me now from Vienna is the BBC's Nomia Iqbal. Nomia, just give us a sense of the atmosphere in Vienna last night.
9: Well, it's been really interesting because on the one hand, you have all that political tension. I mean, you mentioned there the Israeli performer Noam Betan. 28 years of age, he's performing Israel's song Michelle. They're through to the final. And Israel were aware that there was going to be booing. In fact, he had spoken about how he was planning to... His rehearsal basically took into account that there'd be booing, so he'd be prepared for it. So you have that tension. And the fact that there are countries boycotting, there are countries that believe Israel should not be here, not just because of the actions in Gaza, but also a voting manipulation scandal that happened last year and the year before. But also, at the other hand, on the other hand, you've got all the entertainment. You've got, you know, this exciting music festival. You've got so many fans, thousands of fans from all over the world that come here who just want to enjoy the music. And, of course, remember, Vienna is, I think it can claim quite correctly, to be the capital of the classical music world. So you've got this, you know, amazing historic background here as well. So Eurovision is operating in this sort of world where you've got the tensions on one hand, but you've got the entertainment on the other hand. And Eurovision, of course, just wants it to be about the music. Their whole brand, their whole motto is united by music. They don't want to do politics, but politics is certainly doing Eurovision.
3: Indeed. And, you know, how much has that overshadowed the competition?
9: Well, yesterday I spoke to Martin Green. He's the director of Eurovision. And most of my questions were about the politics. And I did say to him, do you find all of this distracting? He said, yeah, but he understands the way the world works. I mean, if you have five countries boycotting the event, as you mentioned there, including Spain, Spain is one of the big five, one of the main broadcasters, the big financial backers of Eurovision. The fact they're not here because of Israel's inclusion, I do think that makes it political. Of course it does. And, you know, the organisers are aware of that. It's just how much they try and balance that with the actual entertainment. Some of the artists I've been interviewing, such as the Denmark's favourite, Søren, seems one of the favourites to win. I asked him about it and he said, look, you know, it's always been political Eurovision. And what artists want to do is try and concentrate on the music. I think as the week goes on, it might just focus more on the music, but you know, Israel has got through to the final. And I think something to note, which is what I did ask Martin, if Israel should win, and there's a very good chance they could, even though they're not the bookmaker's favourite, the song is very catchy, it's very popular. There's a public vote as well as a jury vote. They would then get the chance to host it next year in Tel Aviv. You know, what would that look like? Would countries go? Would people go? Security issues, that sort of thing. But the organisers of Eurovision didn't want to be dragged into that sort of discussion at this stage. But there are all these political questions and, as I say, political controversy around the contest as people try to also enjoy the entertainment side of it.
3: And beyond the politics, though, who are the standout performers of the semi-final? Who would you say?
9: Well, the favourite is Finland. So Finland is it's like a classical sort of song, but with the violin, but also it has this rock pop tempo. It's called Leikinhaitin. It means flamethrower. They will really stand out, but it's really hard with Eurovision because you never know who might get through in the end. Croatia did very well. I think there were some surprises. Lithuania and Belgium, they got through and they weren't seen as huge fan favourites. So it goes to show that you're not quite sure. Also, I should mention Sweden, Poland, Serbia, they went through. Greece as well. The UK, I should mention, is already at the final. They go automatically through because they're one of the big five. I'm not sure it will do well. The UK doesn't do very well post-2000. But we'll see. It's Eurovision. Can anything happen?
3: We will see. Thank you very much. Nomia Iqbal there in Vienna. This is Newsday from the BBC World Service.
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3: Hello, welcome to Newsday on the BBC World Service with James Copnall in London and Anne Soy in Nairobi.
4: The president of Zambia, Hakainde Hichilema, tells the BBC unfair perceptions are costing Africa in trade.
3: He was speaking during that France-Africa summit, and one of the co-hosts, Emmanuel Macron, is now off to Ethiopia. We discuss Ethiopia-France trade with an investment analyst in Addis Ababa.
13: BBC News with Roisin Hasty. President Trump is travelling to Beijing on the first trip to China by a US leader since he last went there in 2017. His talks with his Chinese counterpart Xi Jinping are likely to focus on Iran, Taiwan and trade tensions. President Trump has described some US media reporting on Iran as virtual treason. His social media post came after the New York Times reported that the Trump administration's portrayal of a shattered Iranian military was at odds with what US intelligence agencies were saying behind closed doors. The British Prime Minister, Keir Starmer, has defied calls to resign as he battles to retain his job in the face of growing dissent within the governing Labour Party. Sir Keir has received support from his deputy, David Lammy. The chief executive of OpenAI, Sam Altman, has told a court in California that he was increasingly unsettled by Elon Musk's demands for control of the company. He also denied Mr. Musk's claim that he broke an agreement to keep it as non-profit. A coalition of public workers, farmers and indigenous people have blocked nearly 70 roads in Bolivia to protest against the rising cost of living. Some clashed with riot police in the city of El Alto, demanding President Rodrigo Paz's resignation. Jason Collins, the first openly gay player in the US basketball league, the NBA, has died at the age of 47. He had brain cancer. Two teenage sisters from Gaza have won an environmental award for turning rubble into reusable bricks. Tala and Farah Musa live in a tent after their house was bombed. And Israel has qualified for the final of this year's Eurovision Song Contest in Vienna. Chants of Stop the Genocide could be heard as the Israeli singer Noam Betan sang in the first semi-final. That's the latest BBC News.
3: Thanks for that summary. Hello and welcome to Newsday on the BBC World Service. We're live in London with James Copnall and from Nairobi with Anne Soy. And in this half hour, we hear from Zambia's President Hakainde Hichilema following the France-Africa Summit in Nairobi, and we'll also speak to an analyst in Ethiopia.
4: We'll also get a broader flavour of America's engagement with Asia ahead of President Trump's visit to China. We'd love to hear your thoughts on any of the stories you hear on Newsday. Our text and WhatsApp number is +44 77 86 20 50 85.
3: We've been following this week the French diplomatic push in Africa after President Emmanuel Macron co-hosted a summit of African leaders in Anglophone Africa for the first time. Speaking at the Africa Forward Summit here in Nairobi on Tuesday, Mr. Macron repeatedly spoke of co-investment and equal footing partnerships between his country and those on the continent.
14: We have a common fight, a common battle together of investment, which is to build our strategic autonomy for Europe and Africa. And if we build it together, we will be much stronger.
3: Well, that was the message delivered to heads of state from Africa, diplomats, business representatives in Nairobi, including Zambia's President Hakainde Hichilema. I caught up with him for a brief chat as he exited the conference hall and asked him whether the summit had brought trading partners closer together.
15: Always, always. But there's a lot more we can do together. And we all understand that time has come to change the global financial architecture so it can work for Africa, not to discriminate against Africa. And we're talking about fairness here. That's one. And two, we have to mobilize our own resources in a more competent, aggressive way, because a lot of Africa's resources lie latent, basically underutilized. So that's one of the things that we're doing. It's a very, very important thing. And we are agreeing a checklist of things that needs to be done so we can basically move away from talking and talking, but to doing things.
3: What does fairness look like on the ground?
15: Fair price. anchored on a fair risk assessment. Africa is normally assessed wrongly, overweighted in terms of risk perceptions, which are different from reality. Because the institutions that assessed Africa were built for a different purpose, post-Second World War, many of them. Africa was not born. Most African countries were not born. It's a different scenario now. And I think these are the issues that we're talking about.
3: What do you make of the idea of pegging aid to natural resources like copper in your country?
15: It is not correct. It cannot work like that. I mean, it shouldn't work like that. We are now focused more not on aid. We're focused more on investing together, sharing capital, technology, skills for mutual benefits. So that tie is unfortunate. I understand where people are coming from, but it's inappropriate.
3: Zambia's president there, Hakainde Hichilema, reacting to this ongoing feud between his country and the United States in that last question after the United States said decided that they would peg aid to HIV and AIDS programs to access for American companies to Zambia's mines. Now, the summit here in Nairobi is over and President Macron is on his way to neighbouring Ethiopia for talks later today. So what should we expect? For an answer to that, I've been speaking to Zemedene Negatu, an economic analyst from Addis Ababa. He's also the chair of Fairfax Africa, an investment fund.
16: Actually, I expect a lot, simply because I think a lot of G7 countries, a lot of geopolitics is at play in East Africa and Africa as a whole. And Ethiopia is the anchor, as you may know, is the fastest growing economy in the world, according to the IMF. So a lot of these big powers, whether it's China, the United States, and of course France, are positioning themselves to take advantage of the growth opportunities from an economic perspective, and also, of course, from a security perspective. I mean, the Middle East, this part of the world, is now front and center every day in the news, as you know. So I would expect, for example, just to check off a few things, France has a big stake in Ethiopia's economic development. Just yesterday, it was announced that Ethiopian Airlines, which is the largest airline in Africa, is buying more Airbus aircrafts. And just recently, a couple, 3 months ago, it was announced that Carrefour, which is the largest supermarket chain in France and one of the largest in the world, is investing in Ethiopia. So when you look at where the growth, the economic growth is in Africa, again, according to the IMF, a lot of the fast-growing economies in Africa are no longer in France's ex-colonies, but is now in Eastern Africa, anchored by Ethiopia. So I think the French realized that. I mean, just to give you a perspective also, just the U.S., for example, yesterday announced that it's lifted sanctions on Ethiopia, which was placed by the Biden administration in 2021. The Trump administration said, no, forget that. We want to engage more effectively with Ethiopia on a broader spectrum, from economic, from security, and other means. So there's a lot of a play here. And the French, as a G7 economy, as one of the largest economies in the world, has decided that this is a place they want to engage. And because of that, I think a lot is coming out. Just to go back, France and Ethiopia economically were integrated more than 100 years ago when the first railway was built, but they're now entering a new phase, a more stronger phase. So in summary, that's just what I see and that's what's happening. And we expect a lot from the relationship.
3: Entering a new phase, and how is Ethiopia positioning itself? You talk about the other big economies that are also already doing business with Ethiopia. How is it positioning itself, you know, amid all this interest from different global economic powers?
16: Very good point. I mean, again, I mentioned geopolitics. To quantify that, for example, the largest investor, foreign investor in Ethiopia is China. Last month, there was a big investment conference, for example, held right here in Addis. $13 billion of investments were announced during the conference. $10 billion came from China. And the United States, for example, right now is actively engaging Ethiopia to help finance part of the new $12.5 billion airport here in Ethiopia. Even the U.S. government, through the DFC and other mechanisms, President Trump, the Trump administration, is saying this is a deal we want to be in, even though China is also actively engaging to finance the airport. So France is coming in and saying, where's my competitive advantage? So as I said, Airbus is a big French company, and it is selling a lot of aircraft, billions of dollars worth of aircraft. And as I said, also Carrefour. So they're trying to pick and choose where they have advantages. The French have advantages in an economic perspective, and that's where they're positioned. They're not China or U.S., But just below that, they're much more active, even more than I think than the UK is right now. Okay.
3: So, you paint a very rosy picture on the economic side, but this is a country also beset by insecurity. Many people are not even able to leave the capital because of the insecurity just outside Addis. So is that likely to be a setback?
16: Well, I mean, I come from a finance background. We're investment bankers. We deal with a lot of global investors every day. And I can tell you, measured by what we know, which is finance investment, because you just mentioned security, let me tell you, if you look at the FDI figure from last year, the global FDI figure and the Africa figure, Ethiopia was the second largest recipient of foreign direct investment in Africa, the second largest. It's
3: right.
16: Been in the top
3: so
16: five.
3: So in spite of the insecurity challenges.
16: Exactly. Right. Because investors are looking at this long term. Ethiopia is a long term play, strategic positioning for everybody. So the headlines sometimes may not be telling, are not telling the actual facts when you look at the long-term fundamentals of Ethiopia.
3: Zemedine Negatu there, an economic analyst in Addis Ababa, and you've been sending us your messages on this summit that was just concluded in Nairobi. Martin Manuel Wugol in Juba says that Africa-France get-together summit is good for political capital for Africa and France, and that can create extraordinary opportunities for all countries in Africa and Europe. But another listener has misgivings about it, says commitments at various global meetings in recent years have had little or no positive impacts on African economies because world leaders have often failed to comply with pledges that they made. Thank you very much for those messages.
4: So that's a major summit in Kenya, part convened by France's President Emmanuel Macron and his subsequent trip to Ethiopia. Well, US officials are also making a series of diplomatic pit stops across Asia ahead of Thursday's closely watched summit between President Donald Trump and the Chinese President Xi Jinping in Beijing. On Tuesday, the US Treasury Secretary Scott Bessent was in Tokyo, where talks with Japanese leaders focus on currency volatility and economic strategy.
17: The partnership between the U.S. and Japan is strong. As I said, the Prime Minister Takeuchi had a very successful visit with President Trump, and we are building on that visit, both in critical minerals, in the investment partnership, and in the economic strategy and security.
4: Well, the U.S. Treasury Secretary will go today to the South Korean capital, Seoul. It's his final stop before travelling to Beijing for that meeting between Presidents Trump and Xi. Lots, of course, to talk about, including global trade tensions and the Iran war too. So for some insight, let's speak to Samir Keynes, economist and author of How to Win a Trade War. Welcome to the programme. Just talk us through, if you can, the US strategy, not specifically about China, perhaps, but the broader region first.
18: Yeah, so this is, an important region for the US. They obviously care a lot about Taiwan. This was an issue that's been coming up recently in terms of, security issues. Obviously Taiwan is the supplier of semiconductors, computer chips to the US. They want that to sort of stay stable. As President Donald Trump and his, officials, Scott Bessent, Treasury Secretary, is traveling the region, they are setting up things for this big meeting with China. But they have their own economic issues as well. So in Japan, as we heard, there are concerns about currency. Essentially, the U.S. is concerned that they have a very, very large trade deficit, and they think that the level of the currency is a contributor to that. And so essentially, some discussion about whether the Japanese yen needs to be a bit stronger to help that trade deficit go down. But they've been quite careful in their language. The US was careful, not to say that they've asked the Japanese to undermine their central bank independence, which would obviously be quite a tricky thing to ask. And then over the past year or so, the Trump administration has been agreeing these sort of deals with Japan, South Korea. So, you know, they're going to have been checking in on how those are doing, making sure they're being implemented, making sure no one's slow walking. And that is all just setting up and making sure everyone's on board as well for this big meeting with China.
4: And does China really dominate the thinking here? Is this all preparation to make sure it goes well with China? I mean, you mentioned some of the other issues at stake, but presumably the US-China relationship economically dwarfs any of the others.
18: Absolutely, it totally does. And you can see elements of that US-China relationship in those other meetings, right? So Scott Bessent said that he discussed rare earths with Japan. And this is obviously the critical choke point that is the reason that the US has had to backtrack on its economic aggression towards China. Essentially, if the US is too aggressive towards China, then China can, at the stroke of a bureaucrat's pen, essentially shut off supplies of rare earths to the US and also its trading partners. And so what the US is doing is it's trying to diversify. Japan has actually been an early mover in terms of that diversification effort for itself. And so if the US wants to diversify, it's going to need to work with allies. And so it's promising that, you know, Scott Bessent is talking to the Japanese about rare earth partnerships and that sort of thing. But, you know, that's almost the, you know, part of the underlying tension. Essentially, the US is trying to build up strength in the medium term so that with that relationship with China, it can feel like the dominant partner. Because at the moment, I think there's a sense that, you know, those two partners, the US and China, are a bit more equal than the US is comfortable with.
4: Yeah, I'm really struck by that and your description of that rather cautious language used with Japan. This is not the sort of bullish, dominant US that President Trump sometimes likes to portray.
18: Yeah, and, you know, the optimistic scenario is that, you know, President Trump is a mercurial man. He's hard to predict. Sometimes he likes tariffs, sometimes he likes trade deals. And so, you know, here's hoping he's not in an explosive mood and wants to, you know, be a bit more friendly and, you know, alliance building with his partners. But, you know, I think in the medium term, there are real structural challenges with the relationship with China. And, you know, the US wants to be able to, you know, push against the problems that it perceives. And right now it can't because of this chokehold that the Chinese have in rare earths.
4: Fascinating stuff, Samaya Keynes. Thank you very much indeed. Economist and author of How to Win a Trade War.
3: You're listening to Newsday from the BBC with Anne Soy in Nairobi and James Copnall in London. A reminder now of the main headlines this hour. President Trump is heading to Beijing on the first visit by a US leader in 9 years. Talks with Xi Jinping are likely to focus on Iran, Taiwan and the trade tensions between the two superpowers. And two teenage sisters in Gaza have won an environmental award for turning rubble into reusable bricks to help reconstruction. The British Prime Minister Keir Starmer is due to hold talks with one of his potential leadership rivals as he resists pressure to resign from members of his own party. And now time for some sports and news with Isaac Fanning, today joining us from Salford.
7: Yeah, morning, Anne. Fascinating press conference held by Real Madrid president Florentino Perez yesterday. The 79-year-old said that he has no plans to retire or resign after he's come under pressure for Real Madrid, not winning anything for the past two seasons. They've also seen three managers in that time. Xabi Alonso was fired earlier on this year. Former player Alvaro Arbeloa replaced him. The BBC believes that Jose Mourinho is in final negotiations to become the new boss 13 years after his first spell at the club. He's currently Benfica manager at the moment. There is a break clause in his contract at the end of the season. Former Real president Ramon Calderon, though, isn't a fan of this potential appointment.
19: I know the facts. I know when Mourinho was here, the results were not the ones expected. Only one La Liga title in 3 years, no Champions League appearances in the finals. And what I know is what was the personality of the coaches who were successful with Real Madrid. The ones, as I always say, the one with the iron fist in a velvet glove. Those who are able to convince the players what they do, not to impose anything to them. When you are dealing with top stars, is what works, not the whip. And they didn't want the protagonism, and maybe he can be the solution, but I don't think so. A great problem is that in this club, to win is an obligation. It's not a success of as it is in any other club in the world. So the fans are very demanding. The club is very demanding in any sense. And the coaches who come here must deal with those egos and with the fans, the people who demand always to win titles, to win matches, to play well. That's very difficult. Just for you to know, in the last 65 years, only two coaches have been more than three consecutive years on that bench, Del Bosque and Ancelotti. Zidane was 3 years, then came back another 2 years. But consecutive years, only two. That means how difficult it is to be on that bench. And what I said before is that the coaches who have been successful here have been able to deal with the egos are those ones who have didn't want to be the protagonists. They work convincing the players that what they did was the best.
7: Yeah, really fascinating insight there from the former Real Madrid president Ramon Calderon. There's more on that story, especially the furious tirade by the current president, Florentino Perez, at the BBC Sport website.
3: Many thanks, Isaac. More sport from Isaac in about half an hour's time.
4: Newsday on the BBC World Service, 8 minutes to the hour. More than 400 civilians have been killed in Afghanistan since a cross-border conflict with Pakistan broke out in October last year. That's according to the latest numbers released by the UN. Pakistan has carried out a number of airstrikes in Afghanistan, accusing the Taliban government of harbouring militants responsible for attacks in Pakistan. Now, that's a charge the Taliban denies. A majority of the deaths in Afghanistan were caused by a single strike in the capital, Kabul. The UN has now confirmed that at least 269 people were killed when Pakistan struck a drug rehabilitation centre in Kabul on the 16th of March, making it the deadliest mass casualty incident in Afghanistan in recent decades. And that includes 20 years of war between NATO forces and the Taliban. Well, Pakistan denies it hit civilians, saying it precisely targeted military installations and terrorist infrastructure. There are calls, though, for the attack to be investigated as a war crime. The BBC's Yogita Lemayi reports from Kabul.
20: In the southeast of Kabul, we've just arrived to a little home. We've had to drive over bumpy roads to get here. We've come off the main roads of the city and we're walking into one of the alleyways. It's just mud and bricks. It's been raining. And we're going to meet the brothers of Muhammad Anwar Walizada, who was around 35 or 36 years old. He's one of the people who was killed in the bombing at the rehabilitation centre. I'm just walking in now. Assalamu alaikum. I'm Yogita from the BBC. Thank you very much for meeting us.
21: Nice to meet you.
20: Muhammad was the elder brother of Mujtaba and Sadiq Walizada, and we're just about to speak to them to understand what happened on the night that he was killed. Sadiq received a call telling him that the Omid Rehabilitation Centre where Muhammad was admitted had been bombed.
22: At the beginning, it was just chaos. There were dead and wounded in every hospital. We were still hoping that my brother might be alive. Every day we went through photos of the dead shared by the officials. 4 days later, we found his body cut in pieces.
20: The brothers showed me photos of Muhammad.
22: This was his own shop in Gospandara. He was a shopkeeper there. This is his daughter.
0: How old is she?
22: 2.5 years old. He has 6 children. No matter how hard we try, we cannot replace their father.
1: The airstrike ripped through parts of the 2,000-bed Omid Rehabilitation Center. Fires that blazed for hours after gutted the facility. Omid opened a decade ago, back in 2016, at an abandoned NATO base, well before the Taliban seized power in this country. It was really well known, covered by domestic and international media outlets. Its bombing is the deadliest mass casualty incident in Afghanistan in recent decades. We've driven up one of the hills surrounding the city of Kabul to a graveyard where we're going to meet the family of another victim of the airstrike at the rehabilitation center. Salam alaikum.
0: Alaikum salam.
1: Masuda's younger brother, Mirwais, who was 21 years old, was killed in that airstrike. And just behind us, actually, I can just see rows and rows of graves. This is the mass grave in which we're told about 80 to 90 of the victims who were killed in that airstrike. They were buried here. And Masuda doesn't know exactly which grave belongs to her brother, because when the bomb ripped through that rehabilitation center, many of the bodies were not found intact. And so she can't actually point to the exact grave. But this is her brother's resting place.
2: My brother's body was in pieces. There was nothing left of him to give to us, so they buried him here. He was a simple boy who never harmed anyone. After our mother died, I raised him like a son. He lost his job, and that's why he got addicted to drugs.
1: The Pakistani government says that the people in that hospital were not civilians, that they were terrorists, that they were being trained to be suicide bombers. What would you like to say to that?
2: Pakistan is lying. There were no militants or military there. They were men who were admitted to Omid to get healed and return to their families.
1: We spoke to the families of more than 30 victims who also rejected Pakistan's claims. In response to the BBC, Pakistan denied it had hit a hospital, drug center, or civilian facility. It said it had carried out precision strikes against military installations and terrorist support infrastructure. I put that response to the Taliban government's deputy spokesman, Hamdullah Fitrat.
23: Targeting civilians is a war crime. International organizations should investigate the incident and prosecute those responsible accordingly.
1: This is a huge attack right in the heart of Kabul. One of the big claims of your government since you seized power has been that you brought safety and security to the people of Afghanistan. Is Kabul safe now?
23: Kabul is definitely safe. Our government is trying to control and eliminate threats against people, whether internal or external. Even the capitals of some of the safest countries have become insecure in recent months because of war. Our policy is to prevent attacks and war through dialogue.
1: Despite the Taliban's assurances of safety, for a people who are recovering from decades of war, this new conflict with a former ally, Pakistan, has renewed fears of a return to violence and bloodshed.
4: That report by our correspondent Yogita Lime in Kabul, Afghanistan. 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
9: Our top story, President Trump in Beijing for a summit with China's leader, President Xi Jinping. They are expected to discuss trade first and foremost. The US president has been accompanied by a range of top business executives.
8: And we speak to a Red Cross representative in Tehran. We look at the impact on the city from recent hostilities and a moderate earthquake that has shaken the city overnight.
9: We are also going to hear from Latvia's foreign minister to discuss a European Union decision this week to impose sanctions on Israeli settlers in the occupied West Bank. What could that change? We have sports and business too coming up after this bulletin of the latest world news.
10: Live from NPR News, I'm Giles Snyder. President Trump says he's looking forward to meeting with Chinese leader Xi Jinping.
11: But this is going to be a very exciting trip. A lot of good things are going
10: to
11: happen.
10: President Trump speaking to reporters as he was leaving the White House Tuesday for his state visit to China. Trump said that trade will be the main focus, but Iran's chokehold on the Strait of Hormuz will also be on the agenda. China is a major buyer of Iranian oil and maintains ties with Iran, whose foreign minister was in Beijing last week. But Trump said he does not think the U.S. needs China's help to bring an end to the war. Trump is to arrive in Beijing on Wednesday. Defense Secretary Pete Hegseth was on Capitol Hill Tuesday, where he faced tough questions from Republicans and Democrats about the Iran war, its rising costs, and its impact on U.S. weapons stockpiles. Hegseth also faced pushback on the Trump administration's relations with longtime allies. The Pentagon says the cost of the war has risen to $29 billion. Iran says it has executed another political prisoner. The 29-year-old man had been accused of spying for the U.S. and Israel, as Duri Biskaran reports.
12: Erfan Shakarzadeh was a top student at the elite Iran University of Science and Technology in Tehran and a master's candidate specializing in satellite technologies. According to human rights groups, he was arrested in February of last year and held in solitary confinement. He was hanged in Ghazal Hassar prison in the city of Karaj. Reported executions of political prisoners in Iran have escalated in recent weeks, including of people who participated in mass demonstrations against the government in January. According to the U.S.-based Abdulrahman Boroman Center for Human Rights in Iran, more than 600 people were executed in the first 4 months of the year. For NPR News, I'm Jerry Buscarin in Istanbul.
10: Now to Oakland, California, where OpenAI CEO Sam Altman, the man Elon Musk says stole a charity, took the witness stand Tuesday to defend himself in a case that could reshape Silicon Valley. Rachel Miro has more from member station KQED.
13: Sam Altman said no single person should control AGI, artificial intelligence, or AI that surpasses human intelligence. So, he told the court, Elon Musk's insistence on majority control made him a poor fit for OpenAI. On cross-examination, Musk's attorney asked whether Altman had repeatedly been called a liar by people with whom he'd done business. Altman replied, quote, I have heard people say that. This case turns on how OpenAI, which began as a public interest nonprofit, has come to be a for-profit industry leader. Closing arguments are Thursday. The judge told lawyers she's mindful an appeals court will consider not just the verdict, but how she ran the trial. For NPR News, I'm Rachel Miro.
10: And you're listening to NPR News. President Trump's push to reshape House districts had mixed results Tuesday. Redistricting efforts appear to have stalled out in South Carolina, where state senators expressed concern that it could backfire. But in Missouri, the state Supreme Court Tuesday upheld a new map backed by Trump, ruling that a public initiative putting the question on the ballot would not stop the new map from taking effect this fall. In Alabama, Republican Governor Kay Ivey has announced a special primary election for 4 congressional districts after the U.S. Supreme Court cleared the way for Alabama to use a map that had been blocked by the courts. Stephen Colbert invited 4 fellow late-night television hosts to one of his final shows before it goes off the air next week. NPR's Mandalito Barco reports the cancellation was a topic of conversation and jokes.
14: Joining Stephen Colbert were John Oliver, Seth Meyers, and the 2 Jimmys, Kimmel and Fallon. They call themselves Strike Force 5, also the name of the podcast they hosted during the Hollywood writers' strike. Here's Colbert.
15: Late night is in a bit of a weird spot right now. Spoiler alert.
14: CBS Paramount Plus canceled Colbert's show, citing financial reasons, though many fans say it was retribution for Colbert skewering President Trump. Kimmel said fans should be outraged by the ending of the late show.
16: When I got knocked off the air for a few

0: Thank you very much indeed for that news. Hello and welcome to Newsday on the BBC World Service. Coming to you live from Nairobi with Anne Soy and with me, James Cocknell, in London. In the programme today, we're going to find out about President Trump's upcoming visit to China, and we're going to head to Tehran to hear how the war has affected people in Iran.
1: We'll also speak to Latvia's foreign minister on European sanctions on Israeli settlers in the occupied West Bank. And we'd love to hear your thoughts on anything that you hear on the programme. You can send us a WhatsApp or a text message on our usual number, which is +44 77 86 20 50 85. We start this hour in Iran, where a fragile month-long ceasefire is, in the words of US President Donald Trump, on massive life support. Iran sent the US a counteroffer on Sunday outlining its demands to end the war and reopen the Strait of Hormuz, but Mr. Trump rejected it as totally unacceptable. So, what is the situation inside Iran like? I've been speaking to Vinced Kassad, the head of delegation for Iran at the International Committee of the Red Cross in Tehran, and I began by asking about the 4.6 magnitude earthquake reported in the capital overnight.
2: There was an earthquake. Unfortunately, I had a mild sensation of it, and I realized that my water was less water availability. I think today, after 6 weeks of hostilities, the country suffered really continuous daily strikes during this active period of the conflict. Thankfully, hostilities have paused, but humanitarian impact and consequences are still felt, and some of them for the medium term. So today there is a heavy humanitarian concern in the country.
1: Tell us about that. What are you seeing? What are people saying? What are they most concerned about?
2: So the conflict has led to high casualties first among the population and the families of those persons who were killed. Some of them are still processing their grief. We've seen heart-rending testimony of Iranian Red Crescent rescue workers pulling children out of the rubble, mostly dead. For a number of families today, some of their loved ones remain unaccounted for and they are missing. So these families are contacting us with pressing questions and they are still waiting for answers as to the fate of their loved ones. Mainly, we see an impact on essential services that have been seriously affected. They were already challenged by several years of sanctions. For example, health facilities have been damaged. I have seen a reference hospital for burn victims that was evacuated completely, and there's limited alternative for patients. This was a reference hospital. We've had an incident, for example, one morning, the sky went black, the air was barely breathable after the strikes on all depots. All these elements are important because of the interconnectedness of the systems that provide essential services. Rupture in one part, for example, water, will impact functioning of another, like a hospital. So people are mainly in a sense of strong uncertainty. Families are anxious today not only for their safety, but how they will cope in the weeks and months ahead. Today, there's really accumulation of issues. Many have lost their livelihood. There's a report of 2 million Iranians having lost their jobs. The homes have been damaged. Families moved or split to find safer place. Schools and universities remain closed. Only online classes are available. Cost of living keeps rising in an already struggling economy. And there's obviously the daily uncertainty on the extension of the ceasefire.
1: You paint a very grim picture there. You talk about that black rain, perhaps that was as a result of that strike on an oil facility. And in terms of healthcare, it was already in crisis, as you say, before the war. So what are people doing now? Because there are those who may have been wounded during the bombardments. What options do they have? What are they doing to cope?
2: The system before the war was impacted by sanctions and probably less strong than it used to be. But there is an effective healthcare system that was in place. What happened is really a weakening of this system by the recent strike. So at the moment, what we are working on is in supporting our main partners, the Iranian Red Crescent Society, and in their role in this system. Their role is mainly as a first responder. They are among the first one when a building collapsed to search for persons in the rubble. They provide first aid and pre-hospital emergency care, and they support Iranians who lost their home to find emergency shelter. But in terms of health, I think what is important now is to replenish the stock and to help the system in place be ready for a potential next escalation. So we are talking about preparedness. And obviously, there's been a limitation of access, but

0: The system is still in place.
1: And how has the war affected your service delivery? What kind of support can you give people? And are you using the ceasefire to perhaps scale up assistance?
0: We are scaling up assistance. Our priority is really we are complementing the existing response through partners in Iran. And we have been able to deliver a significant shipment of basic household items. It was 170 tons last month. But this week, medical and logistic material are coming in. For example, medical kits to provide emergency healthcare or generators to support mobile rescue teams. And we are working for the next steps that are happening now on consolidating pre-hospital care and medical stocks, supporting forensic authorities with the materials they need for the management of the dead, and machinery for physical rehabilitation services. There's also an important element in our partnership on mental health support for humanitarian workers, as it's been really an issue and a difficult time. A crucial part of our work is happening behind the scene regarding the respect of international humanitarian law, with a direct and confidential dialogue with the parties to the conflict, as we constantly remind them of their obligation under international law. It's really a key element to manage respect for civilians and humanity, and to prepare and to ensure that the recovery will be stronger.
1: Vincent Cassad there, the head of delegation for Iran for the International Committee of the Red Cross.
2: US President Donald Trump is on his way to China to meet his Chinese counterpart Xi Jinping. It is the first visit to China by a US president in nearly a decade, since President Trump was there in 2017, in fact, and comes at a pivotal moment for ties between the world's two largest economies. Executives from some of America's biggest companies are travelling with Mr. Trump, and it will also mark a key test in what is a fragile trade truce between Washington and Beijing. Mr. Trump has also told journalists he would have a long talk about Iran with the Chinese leader. China is trying to quietly step in as a peacemaker with the war between the US and Israel on one hand and Iran on the other, now in its third month, something that's had huge repercussions for the global economy. So let's speak now to Dr. Mabel Lu Miao of the Center for China and Globalization, a think tank often aligned with Chinese government thinking. She joins us now from Beijing. Welcome to the program. How would you characterize China-US relations at the moment?
3: Hello, everyone. I'm so glad to participate in the program. Actually, I'm from a non-governmental think tank, CCG. Actually, I'm in Beijing right now. China-US relations are now at a highly significant historic moment and juncture. We are moving toward a new normal in bilateral ties. Both countries have come to realize that continued confrontation would only lead to mutual assured destruction, which is in no one's interest. Therefore, the two sides must shift to mutual assured construction, working together toward for common development and global stability. As the world's two largest economies, China and the U.S. coordinating with each other will increase global certainty and reduce uncertainty. High-level dialogue are resuming, and both sides are more pragmatic than before. This summit is particularly meaningful because this is President Trump's second visit to Beijing in nearly one decade. A very simple image of the two presidents shaking hands sends a very powerful message to the world. The two biggest economies are managing their differences responsibly. Their cooperation will help address global crises, including the conflicts in Iran and Ukraine, and bring much needed stability to the world.
2: You talk about managing differences responsibly. Do China's leaders trust President Trump?
3: I think the trust is a building process way. It's a process. We should rebuild the trust under this significant summit.
2: Okay. What would China want out of the summit, do you think, in concrete terms?
3: Mm-hmm. Yeah, I think, you know, China want to, you know, resume a kind of trust as I talked, and including the wider economic issue, tariff, technology, and anything else. We know President Trump go with a long list of those high-level executives of multinational companies from U.S., I think it's a good thing for resume the kind of economic ties. And also, you know, about China right now, would like to help and support the ceasefire and the political solution in the Ukraine and the Russia and Russia war, and especially the Iranian and the American war as well.
2: Yeah.
3: And China has substantial leverage on the war as well.
2: Yeah. So on that specifically, on the war in Iran, what do you see China being able to achieve?
3: Yeah, China's position is very clear and firm and constructive. We oppose the continuation of the war and the strongly support the ceasefire and the political solution. China has already taken active steps in the past 2 months. Chinese foreign minister already held more than 30 meetings with the regional counterparts on phone, a lot of those actions. The Iranian foreign minister visited Beijing recently, and China delivered a very strong message that the war must end. I think China still holds the substantial leverage, like it is the largest trading partner of all Gulf countries and imports about 90% of Iran's petroleum. Both the U.S. and the Iran want to de-escalate, but they need a graceful lender to stay down from the conflict. China can provide that platform. So I think during the President Trump and President Xi summit, China is fully prepared to act as a quiet promoter of peace. Beijing can help both sides to de-escalate the tensions, reach a sustainable ceasefire, and pave the way for a lasting political solution.
2: Dr. Mabel Lumia of the Center for China and Globalization, a think tank in Beijing. Thank you very much indeed for joining us here on Newsday on the BBC World Service.
1: Let's now cross to our business desk in Singapore and speak to Nick Marsh. Nick, you've been following a pretty high-profile lawsuit between some of the biggest names in tech. Elon Musk suing OpenAI, which has he helped co-found, claiming that he gave $38 million to the company on the promise that it would remain a not-for-profit group. And OpenAI's boss, Sam Altman, has been in court this week denying that claim. So what's the latest from there, Nick?
4: Yeah, it's a very high profile, very dramatic case, Anne. It's been very interesting to follow day by day. The crux of it really is that Elon Musk and Sam Altman, they were co-founders of OpenAI, who of course make ChatGPT, back in 2015, along with a bunch of other people. Elon Musk gave millions and millions of dollars, invested it into the project. Now he says that the agreement or the understanding was that OpenAI rather would be a not-for-profit organization. He was concerned about the impact of artificial intelligence on humanity, really. It was quite an idealistic project. Something happened a few years later whereby he left the company, and then OpenAI did become a for-profit organization. Now it's a massively valuable, hugely commercial concern, and so he's suing OpenAI, and he says, I want my money back. I want $150 million back, actually, much more than he invested. Sam Altman, the chief executive of OpenAI, says, no, that's not at all what happened. You knew it was going to become a for-profit company. You were on board with that. In fact, you wanted to take over. You wanted control. And in court yesterday, he was talking about passing it on to his children, to Elon Musk's children when he died. Both sides are completely at odds as to what actually happened in reality. And I suppose the lawsuit is about trying to determine what actually happened.
1: And that is ongoing in court. When do we expect an outcome?
4: Quite soon, possibly next week. There's a jury that's been deliberating, and they're going to decide on which side they're going to take, essentially. It's also complicated by the fact, Dan, that Elon Musk, as we know, since leaving OpenAI, he's obviously the boss of Tesla and SpaceX and all these huge companies, but he's also the boss of xAI, which is merged with SpaceX. It's another artificial intelligence company, of course. So Sam Altman and other people at OpenAI are saying, well, look, this is an opportunity for you to try and hobble one of your rivals and promote your own company. So, there's lots of vested interests in the mix. It was initially commented on, or live commentary was being given by Elon Musk on X, which he obviously owns as well. The judge said, no, we don't want any more of this. But I think we're going to be hearing more as the days go on.
1: Sounds interesting to follow. Many thanks, Nick Marsh. And from our business desk in Singapore, let's now cross over to Salford, our business to BBC studios there, where Isaac Fennin is today. Isaac, what's the latest in the world of sport?
5: Yeah, we've got a massive game this evening in the Premier League. Manchester City have to beat Crystal Palace to keep their Premier League title hopes alive. James, I no doubt will be watching this game with keen interest. The match was moved after City beat James's old Arsenal in the League Cup final back a few months ago. If City win, they'll move 2 points behind the Gunners and take the title race to the final day of the season. I regret to inform you that I'm not going to resign. Not my words, but the words of Real Madrid president Florentino Perez, who yesterday announced that there will be a new presidential election at a hastily arranged press conference. Real currently staring down the barrel of two straight seasons without a trophy. We thought the press conference he announced might be to announce the news that Jose Mourinho would become the new manager. We believe he's in final negotiations to become the new boss 13 years after his first spell at the club. And some sad news from the world of basketball. The NBA announced the death of Jason Collins, who played in the league for 13 seasons in 2013. He became the first openly gay athlete to ever play across any of the four major US sports leagues. Collins died after a valiant fight with an aggressive form of brain cancer.
1: Isaac Fennin, many thanks for the sport.
2: Now, earlier this week, European Union foreign ministers agreed to impose new sanctions on Israeli settlers who've committed violence against Palestinians in the occupied West Bank. They also agreed to sanction leading figures from the militant group Hamas. According to the UN, there's been a surge in attacks by settlers since the start of the Gaza War in October 2023. Settlements, illegal under international law, are built on Israeli-occupied land in the West Bank and East Jerusalem areas Palestinians claim for a future state. One of those European Union foreign ministers I mentioned is Baiba Braja of Latvia. She's also the former Assistant Secretary General for Public Diplomacy for the Western Defence Alliance, NATO, and joins us now. Welcome to the programme. Just take us through these sanctions and why you felt it was important for them to be imposed.
6: Good morning to everyone. We actually imposed quite a number of decisions on Monday, which was the Council decided to implement regulation on restrictive measures of sanctions against cyber attacks threatening Union. So it has nothing to do with Israel or anything. So it's basically about Russia. And so there were both natural persons and legal persons included in the regulation. We also approved the Ukraine support loan for 26 and 27, so-called 90 billion loan with specific rules there. We also included quite a number of people and other sanctions against Russia in the so-called 20th package. So there were a lot of decisions on Monday that were made. Also, the advisory mission for civilian security sector in Ukraine, an international claims convention for Ukraine and commission. So there is a whole set of decisions that the Union was able to decide because there was unanimity. One among those was also on the so-called restrictive measures, which was a political decision on Hamas and Palestinian Islamic Jihad, and then unrelated to that, also violent settlers in the West Bank.
2: And specifically on the settlers and on Hamas and Islamic Jihad, can you just take us through the rationale?
6: There is a political decision. It was long planned, and there was no unanimity until now, and now there was unanimity. That's the whole sort of logic, political logic in it.
2: When you say no unanimity before, was that because Hungary under Viktor Orban was imposing a veto?
6: Well, it was a restricted information, so I can't confirm or deny.
2: Okay.
6: But there was unanimity now.
2: There is unanimity now, and that seems to be a major factor that has changed. Right.
6: Right.
2: Understood. Israel has reacted pretty angrily to these sanctions. The Office of Prime Minister Benjamin Netanyahu said it exposed the EU's moral bankruptcy. I wonder how you'd respond to that.
6: We maintain open dialogue with friends and colleagues in Israel, and it's a closed country to Latvia, and at the same time we are quite open on the issues that we disagree with, which is around the expansion of settlements and violence and so on and so forth. So, and also there is a concerning development with regard to the death penalty law. So we call on Israel not to implement this law. So there's, you know, both the friendliness in the relationship and partnership, but also, you know, as friends we feel that we are okay to be open also where we disagree. And that's Israel's right to criticize us, of course.
2: Yeah, you mentioned also that $90 billion loan to Ukraine, again, something that Mr. Orbán of Hungary had not been keen on. How significant is that, do you think?
6: Yeah, there was a political agreement already at the end of last year, and then there were three implementing regulations, out of which one required, again, unanimity. So now on that one, we also had unanimity. It's a technical sort of document, so it was agreed, so now it can go ahead. So that's very, very good. Out of those 90 billion euros, 60 is for military assistance to Ukraine. And as you see, Ukraine is holding front currently. Russia has not changed its intentions, as you see from daily attacks, despite all types of, you know, propaganda. And so we have to make sure that to get peace, we have to strengthen Ukraine on the battlefield, because that strengthens their position also at the negotiations table.
2: And those 60 billion euros out of the 90 billion for military means, is that enough? It seems it's almost a never-ending demand for more resources, understandable given Ukraine's position on the battlefield and under attack from Russia.
6: Yeah,
2: but there's no
6: exactly
2: end in sight, is there?
6: Well, there is an end in sight if Russia changes its position, if Russia really is truthfully engaged in negotiations and stops giving its sort of unreasonable demands, you know, for Ukraine on giving up, you know, certain parts of territory which Russia has not conquered, but also for, you know, European security and others. Remember their demands from 21 were basically that dividing NATO into categories of member states, denying countries the right to decide on their own security and future. So there is a big chance. Everybody wants peace. Ukraine, US, Europe wants peace, but we don't see that from Russia. So unfortunately, yes, we have to continue supporting Ukraine.
2: Baiba Berža, thank you very much indeed. Foreign Minister of Latvia there, also former Assistant Secretary General Public Diplomacy for the Western Defence Alliance, NATO. You're listening to Newsday on the BBC World Service with Anne in Nairobi and James in London.
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8: Governor Evers and Republican leaders strike a deal on spending down the state surplus. On Wisconsin Today, hear from Governor Evers on this bipartisan plan. 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Get viewpoints on this conflict.
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2: In the UK, Prime Minister Keir Starmer is to hold talks with one of his potential leadership rivals as he faces pressure to resign.
1: And President Trump is on his way to China for his first visit in more than 8 years.
2: And our correspondent is in Kabul to look at the impact of conflict between Afghanistan and Pakistan.
11: BBC News with Moira Alderson. President Trump is travelling to Beijing on the first trip to China by a US leader since he last went there in 2017. His talks with his Chinese counterpart Xi Jinping are likely to focus on Iran, Taiwan and trade tensions. President Trump has described some US media reporting on Iran as virtual treason. His social media post came after the New York Times reported that the Trump administration's portrayal of a shattered Iranian military was at odds with what US intelligence agencies were saying behind closed doors. The British Prime Minister Keir Starmer has defied calls to resign as he battles to retain his job in the face of growing dissent within the governing Labour Party. Sir Keir has received support from his deputy, David Lammy. The chief executive of OpenAI, Sam Altman, has told a court in California that he was increasingly unsettled by Elon Musk's demands for control of the company. He also denied Mr. Musk's claim that he broke an agreement to keep it as a non-profit. A coalition of public workers, farmers and indigenous people have blocked nearly 70 roads in Bolivia to protest against the rising cost of living. Some clashed with riot police in the city of El Alto, demanding President Rodrigo Paz's resignation. Jason Collins, the first openly gay player in the US Basketball League, the NBA, has died at the age of 47. He had brain cancer. Two teenage sisters from Gaza have won an environmental award for turning rubble into reusable bricks. Tala and Farah Moussa live in a tent after their house was bombed. Israel has qualified for the final of this year's Eurovision Song Contest in Vienna. Chants of Stop the Genocide could be heard as the Israeli singer Noam Betan sang in the first semi-final. That's the latest BBC News.
2: Thank you very much indeed for that update. Hello and welcome to Newsday on the BBC World Service, coming to you live with Anne in Nairobi and James in London.
1: In the next half hour, we have stories for you from the UK, the US and Afghanistan. And we'll meet two teenage girls from Gaza who have just won a major environmental award.
2: If you've got any thoughts on that or indeed on anything you hear on Newsday, you can send us a WhatsApp or text message on our usual number, +44 77 86 20 50 85.
1: Now, British Prime Minister Sir Keir Starmer is facing unprecedented pressure to resign less than 2 years after taking office. A disastrous showing in local elections last week has galvanised critics inside his Labour Party. Four ministers have resigned from the government and more than 80 Labour MPs have urged the Prime Minister to quit. However, more than 100 others have backed him, including the Deputy Prime Minister David Lammy, who delivered this message as he was leaving No. 10 Downing Street.
12: He has my full support, and what I'd say to colleagues is, look, let's just step back, take a breath, let's remember that we have the King's Speech. We are in government to do a job of work. Nobody has come forward to put themselves forward in the processes that exist in the party. No one seems to have the names to stand up against Keir Starmer, and for those who are suggesting that he should stand down, they should say which candidate would be better.
2: Deputy Prime Minister David Lammy yesterday. Well, for an update on the situation, we spoke to our UK political correspondent Rob Watson. I started by asking him how the maths looked for Keir Starmer.
13: Not too bad, James, but the political crisis in Britain continues. The chaos and division within the Labour Party continues, but in the strict sense that I think you're asking the question, James, which is, you know, have you got the required number of MPs to get behind a challenger? Is there even a challenger to the Prime Minister? No, but I think in the longer term, the fact that you have several ministers resigning, the fact that you have almost one in four Labour MPs thinking that Starmer should go. I mean, clearly, longer term, the position would seem to be untenable for the Prime Minister.
2: In the very short term, it seems he's going to have a meeting with the Health Secretary, Wes Streeting, and that's fascinating because he's one of the people who is seen as a very likely rival, a contender to replace Keir Starmer. So I'm sort of wondering how that's going to go. Is Keir Starmer going to say, oh, you wouldn't like this office, a bit pokey in here? I mean, what are they going to talk about?
13: You and me both, James. It's got to be, and every political reporter and an awful lot of people in Britain would just love to be a fly on the wall in that meeting, wouldn't we? Well, it seems to be a crunch meeting in the sense that you wonder, will Wes Streeting challenge Keir Starmer, because, as you say, he is the person, he is the MP most fancied as a challenger, and we were sort of expecting that challenge to come yesterday, and it never materialised. And one of the reasons why Sir Keir Starmer is hanging on in there is that Wes Streeting didn't do that, and neither did the cabinet turn against Keir Starmer, which was something else that we thought might happen, which didn't happen on Tuesday. So yeah, fascinating meeting. We're told that Mr. Streeting will ask the Prime Minister, you know, how on earth does Labour get out of this mess?
2: I mean,
13: awkward, yeah. And I guess he might ask the Prime Minister, look, you know, do you have any plans to stand down? Because as you know, I'd be quite happy to measure up the curtains and get in here.
2: It's quite fascinating how open some of his rivals have been about their ambitions. Every party, when they get into office, talks about unity and working together as a team and all that sort of stuff. That's gone out the window for Labour a bit, hasn't it?
13: Yes, I mean, there is an intriguing one about Wes Streeting, and I love this one. I'll have to pass it on to you and everyone listening. He sort of said, look, I'm not plotting, but I am planning. So in other words, he told the Prime Minister, can you believe this? Look, you know, I'm not going to plot against you, Keir, but you know, let's say something else happens. You know, yes, I'd absolutely be willing. I mean, you're right. It is unusual to know exactly who would like what. And that's one of the things which makes this situation so difficult for Keir Starmer. We know that Wes Streeting would like the job. We know that a man who currently can't have the job, Andy Burnham, because he's the mayor of Manchester, and you have to be an MP to challenge for the leadership, he would like the job. So it's all that sort of uncertainty and knowing that there are rivals swirling and knowing that you're unpopular, which is why I say I think longer term, the standoff between Sir Keir Starmer and a chunk of his party is unsustainable. But my goodness, in the short term, James, boy, is he being defiant.
2: Yeah, and amongst all this drama, is any actual governing going on?
13: Well, it's interesting you should say that, because guess what happens today? Drum roll, or maybe I should do trumpets. I mean, today of all days is what's known as the King's Speech, where the King reads out the government's legislative programme for the year ahead in the state opening of Parliament. So all the kind of the carriages will be there, the trumpeters will be there, and yeah, there'll be this big fat programme of legislative change. But what's so weird about it, right, is you kind of think, well, will the person who wrote this speech, his government, will he actually still be around to carry out this legislation? I mean, you just couldn't make this stuff up, James.
2: Any of those so keen to get rid of Keir Starmer think that their candidates would be in a markedly better position to deal with some of the challenges facing the UK, the global economic challenges, the war on Iran, all those sorts of things that would be presumably difficult for any leader to grapple with?
13: Absolutely. Well, I guess I'd say two things. I mean, there are two broad criticisms of Keir Starmer. One is a personality thing, and that goes across the party. People just say he's pretty hopeless as a communicator. He's just not someone people warm to. The problem is him and his personality and his lack of charisma. But there are also those in the party who think that it's about moving more to the left, so more taxing, more tax for the rich, more spending. But there are also those in the Labour Party, and certainly those beyond, who think, you know what, you could change your leader and it wouldn't make much difference, because, you know, the fundamentals, the basics causing Britain so much problems, so in other words, economic stagnation, social strains over social cohesion, immigration, diversity, multiculturalism, and yes, the geopolitics, Britain's kind of precarious place in a post-Brexit Donald Trump world. I mean, a lot of people would say you could change leaders as much as you like, but those fundamentals aren't going to change, and any Labour government, indeed any government, would be kind of bobbing around in the water.
2: The thoughts of our UK political correspondent Rob Watson.
1: Let's head to Afghanistan now, where more than 400 civilians have been killed since a cross-border conflict with Pakistan broke out in October of last year, and that's according to the latest numbers from the United Nations. Pakistan has carried out a number of airstrikes in Afghanistan, accusing the Taliban government of harbouring militants responsible for attacks in Pakistan, a charge that the Taliban deny. A majority of the deaths in Afghanistan were caused by a single strike in Kabul. The UN has now confirmed that at least 269 were killed when Pakistan struck a drug rehabilitation center in Kabul on the 16th of March, making it the deadliest mass casualty event in Afghanistan in recent decades, including 20 years of war between NATO forces and the Taliban. Pakistan denies it hit civilians, saying it precisely targeted military installations and terrorist infrastructure. There are calls for the attacks to be investigated as a war crime. Yogi Talimai reports now from Kabul.
14: In the southeast of Kabul, we've just arrived to a little home. We've had to drive over bumpy roads to get here. We've come off the main roads of the city and we're walking into one of the alleyways. It's just mud and bricks. It's been raining. And we're going to meet the brothers of Muhammad Anwar Walizada, who was around 35 or 36 years old. He's one of the people who was killed in the bombing at the rehabilitation center. I'm just walking in now. Assalamu alaikum. I'm Yogita from the BBC. Thank you very much for meeting us.
15: Nice to meet you.
14: Muhammad was the elder brother of Mujtaba and Sadiq Walizada, and we're just about to speak to them to understand what happened on the night that he was killed. Sadiq received a call telling him that the Omid Rehabilitation Center where Muhammad was admitted had been bombed.
16: At the beginning, it was just chaos. They were dead and wounded in every hospital. We were still hoping that my brother might be alive. Every day we went through photos of the dead shared by the officials. 4 days later, we found his body cut in pieces.
14: The brothers showed me photos of Muhammad.
16: This was his own shop in Gospandara. He was a shopkeeper there. This is his daughter.
17: How old is she?
16: 2.5 years old. He has 6 children. No matter how hard we try, we cannot replace their father.
14: The airstrike ripped through parts of the 2,000-bed Omid Rehabilitation Center. Fires that blazed for hours after gutted the facility. Omid opened a decade ago, back in 2016, at an abandoned NATO base, well before the Taliban seized power in this country. It was really well known, covered by domestic and international media outlets. Its bombing is the deadliest mass casualty incident in Afghanistan in recent decades. We've driven up one of the hills surrounding the city of Kabul to a graveyard where we're going to meet the family of another victim of the airstrike at the rehabilitation centre. Assalamu alaikum.
17: Alaikum salam.
14: Masuda's younger brother, Mirwais, who was 21 years old, was killed in that airstrike. And just behind us, actually, I can just see rows and rows of graves. This is the mass grave in which we're told about 80 to 90 of the victims who were killed in that airstrike. They were buried here. And Masuda doesn't know exactly which grave belongs to her brother because when the bomb ripped through that rehabilitation center, many of the bodies were not found intact. And so she can't actually point to the exact grave. But this is her brother's resting place.
18: My brother's body was in pieces. There was nothing left of him to give to us, so they buried him here. He was a simple boy who never harmed anyone. After our mother died, I raised him like a son. He lost his job, and that's why he got addicted to drugs.
14: The Pakistani government says that the people in that hospital were not civilians, that they were terrorists, that they were being trained to be suicide bombers. What would you like to say to that?
18: Pakistan is lying. There were no militants or military there. They were men who were admitted to Omid to get healed and return to their families.
14: We spoke to the families of more than 30 victims who also rejected Pakistan's claims. In response to the BBC, Pakistan denied it had hit a hospital, drug center, or civilian facility. It said it had carried out precision strikes against military installations and terrorist support infrastructure.
18: I put that response to the Taliban government's deputy spokesman, Hamdullah Fitrat.
15: Targeting civilians is a war crime. International organizations should investigate the incident and prosecute those responsible accordingly.
18: Despite the Taliban's assurances of safety, for a people who are recovering from decades of war, this new conflict with a former ally, Pakistan, has renewed fears of a return to violence and bloodshed.
1: Yogi Talimai reporting there from Kabul.
2: Now, as we've been hearing this morning on Newsday, US President Donald Trump is heading to Beijing for the first time in nearly 9 years to meet China's President Xi Jinping. It was the Republican Senator Steve Daines who summed up President Trump's goals on the trip by saying it was all about beans, beef and Boeing. Well, the US beef industry in particular is facing significant challenges. The cost to consumers is at a record high, and many US producers have been locked out of the Chinese market after their permits expired. Well, on top of that, President Trump's trade wars saw the imposition of reciprocal tariffs, which are currently paused. Now, Justin Tupper is the president of the United States Cattlemen's Association, representing the US's beef producers. When we spoke, I began by asking him why he feels it's so important for President Trump to talk beef with China.
19: China is a huge market, and we had kind of in 2020 just started to really gain really good access. And then with some of the politics out there, we've lost some of that access. So I think very important to get that back, and I think a huge market that can really benefit the producers here in the United States.
2: Is it specifically the fact that many producers have lost the license to export to China? Is that the biggest issue right now?
19: Well, I think so. Some of the political things that have happened are the reasons that some of those I'm not totally privy to. But I think one of the things that China takes a lot of the different byproducts and whatnot from beef that are not necessarily readily used here in the United States. So that's one thing. Plus being just a huge, huge market in the world economy. So I think very important to make sure that we have U.S. beef in those counter spaces.
2: And is it pretty important overall to your industry in the U.S., China as an export destination?
19: Well, I think it's been pretty well documented. You know, our cow numbers and beef numbers here in the United States are like 75-year lows. So we're experiencing great prices right now. That has not been the case for a long time. And one of the reasons that we're in 75-year lows is that we haven't been that profitable. So to see some of these markets to where they are, and if we can get those accesses opened up when we build back beef numbers to make sure that we have these prices or at least access to some of those at different times when the markets are not as good, I think is very important.
2: Do you get the sense that the White House has heard your argument?
19: I think they definitely are aware. I think, I think President Trump is a deal maker, as has been well documented. And I think that he wants to make sure that we have access to those markets and that it's a fair and equitable trade both ways. And knowing when those trade deals happen that way, sometimes there's a little back and forth that has to happen.
2: I know that executives from a lot of America's biggest companies are expected to travel with President Trump. You're president of the U.S. Cattlemen's Association. Shouldn't you have been on the plane? Wouldn't that have been a real signal that beef was important?
19: Yeah, I mean, that would have been something. And I did see where a lot of those executives were there. We're much more comfortable right here in the middle of the United States raising beef and working on our ranches. But we'll trust that they work and try to get our beef back at least to the same access we had in 2020 into China would be really good.
2: If you do get that, if you get improved access, that's going to benefit you, of course, your producers. Is it going to do anything for ordinary Americans who may well be thinking that the price of beef is pretty high right now?
19: Probably not. You know, I think it's a cyclical thing as we look at beef prices. And when we get cow numbers back and it takes time to build the herd back, we'll see some of those prices come back down. But for the short term, beef prices, we don't believe are that high. When you look at in the United States here, $6 for a pound of beef, you can feed your family easily, a family of six on 1 pound of beef. So We don't think the prices are all that out of range. Maybe back to a realistic wage is more like we'd like to see it. And it's been something that's at least been encouraging to our ranchers as they've been able to be profitable here in the last 6 months to a year, especially.
2: What would a really good deal look like for you and your members with China, I mean?
19: I'm not sure that they have to reinvent the wheel there. I think get the same types of accesses, maybe slightly expanded from the 2020 deals. We would be very happy with that. And at least to be able to see meat flowing and making sure that we have access to those markets and the markets that, again, that not always is used up here, some of the products from beef that they take that we don't use as readily here in the United States.
2: Justin Tupper there, President of the United States Cattlemen's Association.
1: And 9 minutes to the hour, time now for some sports news with Isaac Fennin.
5: Yeah, massive game in the Premier League on Wednesday night. Crystal Palace travelling to Manchester City. Pep Guardiola's side knowing a win will move them 2 points behind Arsenal and potentially push the title race to the final day of the season. Palace could have a huge say in where the title ends up. They face Arsenal on the final day of the season with a Conference League final just 3 days later. Pep Guardiola was asked whether he was worried Palace might play a weakened team against Arsenal.
20: They are so professional, the teams. Crystal Palace, we play top. Against us, we saw Leeds yesterday against the Spurs, how even being out of the relegation battle, so they are in Premier League again, how they compete. We play here against Aston Villa in the past, West Ham, you know, nothing to play, and it was how difficult it was, so I'm pretty sure they will do their best, knowing that, of course, they have the final 3 days later.
5: Some sad news now. Ethiopian long-distance runner Yebrugul Melese has died at the age of 36 after falling ill during a routine training session on Tuesday, the country's athletics federation announced. Let's talk a little bit more about Melese with Ethiopian sports journalist Haile Degefa Adhanon. Haile, definitely a sad moment for the athletics fraternity. Just tell us a little bit about Yebrugul.
21: Thank you for having me. Yeah, Ethiopian athletics family are shocked and still in disbelief and an absolute shocker after, you know, we have learned the untimely passing of one of highly expected and potential champion athlete Yebrug was passing. She had been respected and loved by her colleagues and competitors, both in home and outside. She's one of the most reserved and disciplined athletes, a very family person. You can call her, she's a private person. Just at the age of 36, she was getting momentum after having her children's, two children's in recent years. She was fully committing for her athletics career, and she was planned to compete in Ottawa Marathon in just 2 weeks' time. People here in Ethiopia are still in absolute shock.
5: Do we know why, what's any reason, any cause of her death?
21: There are not defined or confirmed reports coming out yet, but from people who are very close to her saying that, you know, I've tried to get some responses from her inner circle, and, you know, she have a feeling or a sign of, you know, failing while she was making her training in the last couple of days, not only yesterday, but she had some signs, and her inner circus also confirming that, you know, she have this feeling that, you know, she's not feeling well.
5: Yes.
21: And she's even, you know, it needs to be corroborated and it needs to be official, but, you know, the things that she was doing and the things she was saying was something, you know, indicative that, you know, this
5: she's not been feeling
21: unfortunate
5: very well.
21: Thing. Yeah,
5: it's really, really, really terribly sad, yeah. But Hailey, really appreciate you for joining us. That's Hailey de Geffer Adhanon on the really tragic death of Yebrugil Melesi, a marathon runner from Ethiopia.
1: And thank you to you, Isaac.
2: Two teenage sisters in Gaza have been awarded an environmental prize for their construction idea. Tala, age 17, and Farah, 15, have won the Earth Prize for the Middle East region. Their idea, to use rubble and other materials to hand to make blocks for new construction. When I spoke with Tala and Farah in Gaza, I began by asking about their reaction.
0: It's like an outstanding feeling. We are really, really happy to win this incredible honor.
2: Farah, tell me about your blocks. Tell us what you've designed.
0: Our bricks are made from recycled building rubble mixed with simple locally materials such as clay, ash, and natural fibers like straw. They are
3: designed for
0: non-load bearing use such as pavement and partitions and garden beds. What makes them special is that they are low cost, lightweight. These bricks are more than construction material. They are a way to turn destruction into something useful and helpful again.
2: And Tala, tell us about how you got the idea for these bricks. I assume there was a lot of need to rebuild, a lot of rubble and destruction all around you. Is that part of where the idea came from?
0: Honestly, after our entire city turned into rubble, like everything around us pushed us to think about a solution. Even the view from our tent window become the main motivation when everything around you is depressed. Instead of saying it as the end, we tried to see it as the beginning of something new. We asked ourselves, if this rubble came from where, why not turn it into something that helps people around us rebuild it again.
2: Farah, can I ask you, please, what do you hope to do to achieve with these blocks?
0: We hope the project helps communities see rubble not only as a symbol of loss, but also as a resource that can support rebuilding. The project focuses on
3: training
0: young people and
3: spreading
0: practical knowledge so community can participate in reconstruction themselves instead of waiting only for outside help.
2: Tala, is it true that you have been displaced and you're no longer with the prototypes for your bricks?
0: Yeah, we've displaced like 5 times, and the last one we've got lost, like the final prototype, because we made a lot of prototypes, but the final one, which was the best version, it was lost.
2: How did that feel?
0: It was like a sad thing, because we had like a big passion about it and dreams on this blocks, but it was like disappeared. But we are trying to make another one and another prototype these days, and we will.
2: That was Tala, age 17. You also heard her giving some help with her English to her younger sister, Farah, age 15. They won that Earth Prize. Congratulations coming in from some of our listeners, including Amir in Sudan and Ferenke in Sierra Leone. That's it for this edition of Newsday from Anne, me and all the team. Bye-bye.
22: President Trump arrives in Beijing on Wednesday, meeting with China's president about the trade war and more. I'm Steve Inskeep. We're hosting the program from Beijing this week. And here's a big question. Can a U.S. company replace the rare earth minerals that China cut off? On the next morning edition from NPR News.
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4: Service, and I'm Johnny Diamond in the Swedish capital, Stockholm, with a panel of leading politicians ready to face questions from a large and lively audience. Sweden is a big country up in Europe's north, though with a fairly small population, just over 10 million, which enjoys a high standard of living, a long life expectancy, and good quality public services. Once high taxes have started to fall, but healthcare and college education are still free. In the 2010s, Sweden welcomed in many migrants, but that welcome has cooled recently amidst an intense debate over what so many incomers have brought to Sweden. Home to world-beating industry and technology, Sweden has punched above its weight for decades, but it is not immune to the troubles that wash around the world. The good life Swedes enjoy is not something they take for granted. So join me to find out why after the BBC News.
6: Live from NPR News, I'm Giles Snyder. FBI Director Kash Patel was on Capitol Hill Tuesday ostensibly for a budget hearing before a Senate committee, but he clashed with Maryland Democratic Senator Chris Van Hollen over reporting by The Atlantic magazine about excessive drinking on the job allegations.
7: Director Patel, come on. These are serious allegations that were made against you.
8: They're the allegations in a lawsuit are
7: that
8: false.
7: You filed.
8: You drinking margaritas with a gangbanger
7: actually,
8: is true and on
7: it
8: video.
7: Just goes to show you
8: you running a $7,000 bar tab at the lobby bar has been filed by your own
7: this
8: office.
7: This goes to show
8: drink during the day. That's
7: Chairman,
8: you.
7: Mr.
8: This
7: Chairman,
8: is the ultimate example of hypocrisy.
7: Mr. Chairman,
8: I will not be tarnished by baseless allegations
7: let me
8: and fraudulent
7: ask questions.
8: Statements from the media.
7: The fact that you mentioned that indicates you don't know what you are talking about.
6: Patel has filed a $250 million lawsuit over the Atlantic story. The Atlantic says it stands by it. David Venturella is expected to be the next acting director of the Immigration and Customs Enforcement Agency. NPR's Jimena Bastillo reports he takes on the agency as the Trump administration is looking to walk back large-scale surges of immigration enforcement while increasing detentions and deportations.
9: Venturella most recently worked for the department overseeing contracts between ICE and various detention facilities. He previously worked for ICE during the Obama and George W. Bush administrations. He left the agency to work for GEO Group, a private prison company that contracts with the federal government for immigration detention. The selection comes as leadership at DHS, led by new Secretary Mark Wayne Mullen, are looking to shift away from controversial surges of enforcement and build up detention and deportation capacity. Venturella will inherit a much larger workforce. About 12,000 new employees were added in the last year. And a bigger budget. Congressional Republicans gave ICE $75 billion last summer, about half to spend on detention space. Jimena Bustillo, NPR News, Washington.
6: The so-called clipping economy is booming. NPR's Bobby Allen reports on the thousands of freelance video editors who turn long content into short videos to make money from Clip for Cash campaigns.
10: Behind the flurry of short video clips flooding Instagram, TikTok, and X are people who edit down hundreds of videos a day into viral snippets in response to bounties put up by companies and influencers, typically paying around 50 cents per thousand views. Several clippers told NPR they quit their day jobs to clip full time. An agency founder said clipping is the new TV commercial or billboard in the age of scrolling. Ad executive Lou Pascalis says this shadow economy is a race to the bottom.
26: The movie trailer gets a lot more views than a movie. So it's not a new phenomenon, but I think the reality is that in the, you know, attention deficit economy that we now live in, if you can't say it's shorter, people aren't going to see it.
10: A leading clipping agency executive said most clippers are between the ages of 16 and 24.
6: This is NPR. President Trump is on his way to China. He is to arrive in Beijing Wednesday evening for a state visit with Chinese leader Xi Jinping. Trump told reporters that trade will be the main focus, but Iran's chokehold on the Strait of Hormuz will also be on the agenda. King Charles III is to lay out the British government's agenda Wednesday at the ceremonial state opening of Parliament. His speech comes as Prime Minister Keir Starmer is under pressure after his Labour Party suffered big losses in local and regional elections last week. On Tuesday, Starmer pledged to press ahead and again warned of chaos if he were to be ousted. The Eurovision Song Contest launched Tuesday in Vienna, Austria. NPR's Chloe Veltman reports on the geopolitical rifts that are casting a shadow over the annual extravaganza, which is now in its 70th year.
11: The 2026 Eurovision entry from Israel, performed by Noam Bitan, is sung in three languages, English, Hebrew and French, to both reflect the artist's multilingual background and potentially increase the song's international appeal. But five countries, Iceland, Ireland, the Netherlands, Slovenia and Spain, pulled out after organisers decided to allow Israel to compete. Pro-Palestinian protests at the last two contests called for Israel to be disbarred over the war in Gaza, as well as allegations it attempted to manipulate voting to favour its entry. The organisers are expecting both anti- and pro-Israel demonstrations in the run-up to the finals on Saturday. Chloe Veltman, NPR News.
6: And I'm Joel Snyder. This is NPR.
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0: As such, it is a magnet for the less fortunate. An influx of migrants has seen increasing disquiet about violent crime, criminal gangs, and a lack of integration. A political party hostile to further immigration is now the country's second largest parliamentary group. And Sweden is not immune to the troubles that wash around the world. Sharp rises in the cost of food and fuel have led to protests and prompted tax cuts. The country recently abandoned decades of neutrality to join the military alliance NATO, and a sharp increase in defence spending is planned. It is a fascinating time to be here and for our audience to quiz our panel, who are Karin Enström, the Secretary General of the Moderate Party, which leads the country's coalition government. Morgan Johansson, an MP from the opposition Social Democratic Party, a former Deputy Prime Minister and the party's spokesman on foreign affairs. Mattias Karlsson is an MP and the International Secretary of the Swedish Democrat Party. His party currently supports the centre-right coalition on an informal basis. And finally, Håkan Svenneling is an MP with the Left Party and he's the party's spokesman on foreign affairs. Welcome to you all. Let us go to our first question, and it comes from Javier Alexander.
1: My question is, should Sweden keep the current migration policies this government has implemented? Thank you.
0: Thank you, Javier. The question, should Sweden keep the current migration policy this government has implemented? Immigration policy has been progressively tightened here in Sweden, where foreign-born individuals make up 20% of the population. In the last few days, a law was passed which changed the rules for citizenship, extending the waiting period, introducing a language and culture test, and tightening other rules as well. If you leave out Ukrainian migrants, migration fell last year, and the percentage of asylum seekers has fallen to 6% from 30% in 2018. That question then about the government and whether it should keep the migration policy. Let's turn to Karin Enström, who's the Secretary General of the Moderates, the largest party of the coalition government. Karin, welcome.
2: Well, thank you, and thank you for that question. Well, I think you have described the situation in Sweden quite well. We have had a very big influx of migrators and asylum seekers, and what we have failed to do is to integrate people coming to Sweden, and this has really created big problems for us. So what we have said, and there is a quite vast majority who says that we have to change this. We have to take care of the integration in Sweden. Of course, we must be open for people who need refuge, real refuge, but otherwise, we have to have a very strict migration, and we will keep on taking the measures and change legislation when it's needed, because we must really take care of the people who are living here.
0: One of the key questions that appeared during the debate over the new citizenship policy was over those whose applications were in train. And suddenly, the rules changed beneath their feet, that they were not allowed to continue under the old rules but had to reapply under the new rules. A fair number of people thought that was very unfair.
2: Of course, it's unfortunate when you change rules, but in this case, we thought that we really had to do it. There are no transitional rules because we have seen that there are security threats, people that could be security threats. So the recommendations from our secret police is that we need to take the new rules and apply them directly.
0: Okay, thank you very much indeed. Morgan Johansson, I'm from the Social Democrats. Mm. Do you support the government's policy? You voted for it, if I summarise incorrectly, in principle, with disagreements over some of the details.
3: Yeah, and among them just the issue of transitional rules. There should have been transitional rules. And to say something about the situation, I mean, we had, as everybody knows, a very big influx of asylum seekers 10 years ago, 2015, 2016. I was Minister of Migration at that time, and I was responsible for tightening the legislation at that time. But after that, we got the numbers down from over 163,000 in 2015 down to 20,000 and then even more so. So we have actually have had a control over this situation for almost 10 years. But now we feel that this government has taken this issue far too far. I mean, now they are actually expelling people, teenagers who's been here for

0: For many years, speak Swedish, have been going to school here. We have people working in elderly care, are integrated, but now we can read in the newspaper almost every day that now they are being expelled. And I don't think that is not about controlling migration, that is just being mean. I mean, you need to have other rules.
1: Thanks very much indeed. Mattias Karlsson, of the Swedish Democrats, your party has risen to really astonishing numbers in Parliament, and central to its identity, I think it's fair to say, is, if not hostility, then scepticism about the level of immigration and a desire to change the number of immigrants. Has the government gone far enough in your estimation?
2: It was not just my party, it was the majority of the Swedish population for decades thought that the government and the ruling elites were going in the wrong direction on migration. And because the ruling elites did not listen to the population, we got very, very serious problems on many, many different areas of society. Security, law and order, welfare, and also general sense of community and trust within our society. The migration policies was tearing our country apart. So I think it's very, very important that we keep this more responsible direction of migration policy. And it worries me that even though we have so many problems, that there are still many parties in Parliament who want to go back to the more irresponsible policies that we had in the past. Because if we do that, I think I fear for the future of Sweden, actually.
1: There are still nearly 90,000 migrants came into Sweden in the latest figure. Is that figure too high, much too high?
2: I think the general principle should be that we should have a migration that benefits Sweden. For a very long time, we were thinking about everything else except for Sweden and the Swedish population when it comes to migration policy.
1: Thank you very much indeed. Håkan Svenneling from the Left Party. Should Sweden keep the current migration policy that's been implemented?
3: No, we shouldn't, because the immigration has been beneficial for us. It's led to Sweden being a stronger country. We are now on the lowest level since I was born, and I'm maybe the youngest in this panel, but I'm still not that young. And what I see is I'm meeting teenagers that now know Swedish, has the education here in Sweden. They have jobs here, but they are not earning enough money. So they're being pushed out of the countries when they are in their 80s, 18-year-old, 20 years old, back to countries where some of them has really not so strong connections with. Maybe their parents have stronger connections to those countries. And this is not good for Swedish economy or Swedish morality. So I think that we should be a warm and opening countries people can come to, be a part of our country and have been. That's what makes Sweden strong during the 60s and the 70s, where a lot of workers came to Sweden in our industries. And still today, our welfare system is heavily dependent on people that has come here, learned Swedish, and been part of our society. So for me, I wanted us to do it mostly from a moral perspective. Like today, we have lower level of UN refugees that we are taking to Sweden. I think that a next red-green government should take care of that and increase those numbers by 5-10 times. That would be around only 5,000 people. But we still also should get people a chance to be Swedish citizens. Today, there are a long process. If you fell in love with a Swedish woman or man, a long process before you can be a Swedish citizen. And we shouldn't have it that way.
1: Thank you very much indeed. I want to go back to... Thank you. I want to go back to our questioner, Javier, and then to the audience. I should say to our wider audience, watching or listening, we do not select our audience. They are a first-come, first-served audience, so they may well not be representative of the wider Swedish population. Javier, what did you make of what you heard?
4: I agree with Morgan Johansson a bit, that we obviously should take care of people who need to flee wars and persecution. A perfect example is Ukraine, but as well that we have to take care of the people who are already here because we have big integration problems. And so for now we need a restrictive policy, but then in the future we can see what is best for Sweden and what necessities we need, and then maybe we can open up again.
1: But you're broadly happy with the new rules, which are tightening quite powerfully the rules on citizenship.
4: I don't like seeing my neighbors and classmates who have been here for 10, 15 years speak perfect Swedish, have families, friends, built their lives here, being deported now.
1: Kamie, thank you very much indeed. Can I hear from the audience? I've got the gentleman in white.
5: Thank you very much. My name is Batulumayon Suvuga. I am a master's student. I came here as a refugee, and I am a refugee. So this matter really touches my heart. First of all, I want to thank the panel, and I also believe that people who commit crimes must be punished for the crimes they commit. But when a system decides to generalize everyone, every immigrant, and almost think they are criminals, it becomes a challenge for the future of a country which relies mostly on immigrants, because I go to hospitals and you will find all of them have come from different places of this world. So I sincerely hope that Sweden reconsiders the path that they have taken, because it is self-destructive in the long run. Thank you.
1: Thank you very much, sir. Thank you for your point. Any more on this topic? I've heard a fair amount of... any more on this topic from our audience? I can see a lady at the back there, just over there. Thank you very much. Yes, madam.
6: Hi, my name's Beatrice, and I think it's interesting to sit here as an immigrant to Sweden who learned Swedish, who works in Sweden, who pays taxes, who has integrated myself into Swedish culture, who appreciates Sweden and Swedish culture, to have the rug pulled out from underneath me and be told that, no, it's not okay, you can't be Swedish yet. We're going to give you some extra steps. And it really doesn't feel so Swedish as an attitude.
1: Thank you very much indeed. Yeah. Karin Enstrom, from the governing moderates, you defended the change in the rules for those waiting for citizenship. Well, one says they've had the rug pulled under their feet. Why is that fair? In what world is that fair?
7: Well, as I said, we have had a system, so you have to really, well, divide this. If it's about the new citizenship laws,
1: well,
7: but just the background, and I think it's clear to everyone, even the Social Democrats voted for this, that we must higher the requirements for receiving a Swedish citizenship, because we have seen fraud, we have seen people really using the system, unfortunately. Sure. And that is extremely unfortunate. The majority are hardworking, doing their best. So, unfortunately, among people applying for citizenship, there are risks and threats. And this is a recommendation from the Swedish police and the Swedish secret police. And they have really recommended, saying, you should use the new legislation as soon as possible. And, of course, it's not something very nice or happy to say, and I understand that this affects people's lives, but this is a decision that we have been taking, saying we have to implement them as soon as possible.
1: Thank you very much. Morgan Johansson, you said you wanted a quick word at the end of this.
0: Well, first of all, I don't think you should change rules during the process. I mean, that's why we voted for this transition. Second, we did agree with the government that we should tighten the rules, but that should be for everything that comes after that. But what I'm now feeling is that the new government has pushed the rules far too far. So now they're actually also discussing about tearing up all the permanent permits. I mean, the people who have permanent
1: Let's
0: permits.
1: Stick to what they've done rather than what
0: But this is a big issue in the election. Because that goes for 200,000 people. That if that is done, I mean, people will be all these people will be. It will be impossible for them to know if they are going to have a stable life here.
1: We are going to leave it here. I think we could probably discuss immigration and citizenship all night, but we've got a lot of other questions as well. Our next question is from Lena Johansson.
8: Hello, my name is Lena Johansson. My question is, what are you going to do to reduce the unemployment rate?
1: Thank you very much, Lena. Thank you. Fairly short, if perhaps not as simple as it might sound. What are you going to do to reduce the unemployment rate? Unemployment here is 8.8%. which is perhaps surprisingly high for such a strong economy, and 24% of 16 to 24-year-olds are viewed as unemployed, although that does include a rather significant number of students as well. Mattias Karlsson from the Swedish Democrat Party, what should be done to bring down unemployment in Sweden?
2: I think there's only one sustainable way to bring down unemployment, and that's to encourage growth, to encourage entrepreneurship, to encourage companies to employ, and to reduce bureaucracy, keep taxes on a level that can make a good breathing ground for new companies and for existing companies to grow. Another thing that I think is very important is that we are allowed to keep using the resources in Sweden that are creating jobs. I'm not from Stockholm, I'm from a rural area. The forest industry is very, very important there. Gasoline prices are a very important thing in the rural areas for the forest industry to keep that going, to keep it to be competitive. Environmental rules, I think Sweden tend to, and especially the other side of politics in Sweden, tend to want to have a very utopian, very radical environmental regulations. And I think that is gonna put a wet blanket on growth, especially in the rural areas. So I think we need to balance different interests and focus on creating real new jobs, and especially for young people.
1: Okay.
2: And one of the things that we've been doing, the Sweden Democrats together with the government now, is, for example, to lower the taxes on to employ young people. And I hope that's going to give some effect.
1: Thank you very much indeed. Morgan Johansson from the Social Democrats. What should be done to reduce unemployment?
0: Well, first of all, we can see that this government has failed in that task. I mean, we have 100,000 more people unemployed now than we had in 2022. So whatever they have done, it had added to unemployment. And I think that the main idea that they had was, if we cut the taxes, mainly for the richest people, if we cut the taxes for them, then in some magical way that will make economy grow and then people will get jobs. That has never worked in anywhere. So our program is, instead, we don't promise new big tax cuts. We say, let's use our money instead on investment in different ways. Building houses. The number of houses being built in Sweden has collapsed these years. Building infrastructure. Put money on education. Put money on investment also for climate change in order to take on that task. That will provide more jobs and that will strengthen the Swedish economy.
1: Thank you very much indeed. Håkan Svenneling from the Left Party. What should be done to reduce unemployment?
3: I agree a lot with what Morgan is saying. I think that Sweden should invest more, and we need to invest more also in our infrastructure, also to help those companies that Mattias Karlsson is talking about. Because today, in my rural constituency, we see companies that have trouble of transportation, both on rail and roads. We see problem with the electricity price getting higher because we haven't invested enough in electricity sector, and it's mainly because it's private company that owns the network. Sweden has a strong economy, as you said, but we are not using that strong economy to invest for the future, and especially when it comes to the need of changing our society to stop the climate crisis. We have a government now that's increased the number of CO emission that's been released to the air, and we need to change those policies so we have a policy that's in line with the climate, in line with the Paris Accords, and are really focusing on what's the next economical things that we need to compete with China and other countries around the world.
1: Thank you very much indeed. Thank you. Karin Enstrom from the governing Moderate Party, the charge from your opponents is there's 100,000 more unemployed than when they left power, you took power, and you're not doing enough. Given the relatively low level of borrowing here in Sweden compared to most European nations, it's really quite a low level, there would seem to be some slack in the system for the government to spend more. Would that work for you?
7: I would like to start with to say that it seems as the left side has forgotten that we have been in a quite tough economic situation. We have had a recession for a long time. It started from the pandemic and then the war in Ukraine. I mean, there are really a downturn in the economy, and that has, of course, affected enterprises, companies, and so on. We are now investing in infrastructure. It's a record investment the next coming years on all the types of especially, well, infrastructure when it comes to railroads, roads, and so on. We are also investing, and we need to do that for our security, of course, in defense and security. We have more than doubled the spendings when it comes to defense spending. And we're also investing a lot in our judicial system when it comes to the police and when it comes to, well, prisons and so on. But of course, we have to stimulate the economy. But as you know, and I think maybe Morgan Johansson forgot that, and also Håkan Svenneling, the inflation was over 10% when we came into power 4 years ago. 10%. When you have an inflation as high as that, you cannot just stimulate the economy because, well, people will continue to lose money because the money is not worth anything. So we have been balancing, trying to stimulate the economy, we have been cutting taxes for people working. But of course, we need to get back to economical growth, people spending money, that especially companies and enterprises can be as competitive as they really can be. We have very much know-how in Sweden. And together with inside the EU, we work with the free trade agreements and also to raise the competitiveness, not just in Sweden, but for the whole EU. So I think, well, subsidizing housings with state money, I don't think that is the way forward for Sweden as a modern economy. That's not the way to create jobs. And of course, we have to continue to educate people. Well, even when you're grown up, maybe you need to change your path of your career. Yeah. There are jobs, but not all the jobs are applied for, unfortunately.
1: Thank you very much indeed. Thank you to all of our panel. I want to go back to Lena, who asked the question, if I may, about what you have heard and what you think of what you've heard and how concerned you are. Lena?
8: Yeah, I'm not quite convinced that they will solve this, but I hope you do, because I think it's very worrying and almost dangerous if young people can't get to work and can't do their share to our society as they want to. So I really hope that you will solve this.
1: Thank you. We're going to leave it there. Thank you very much. We're going to pause now for the news. We'll be back with our Swedish panel and our audience for more BBC World Questions very soon.
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1: 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I'm Johnny Diamond, and you're listening to World Questions, debating the big issues here in Sweden. So far, we have discussed immigration, citizenship, and unemployment. Next, we will be discussing military service, the education system, and Sweden's international reputation. 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
16: BBC News with Moira Alderson. Donald Trump is travelling to Beijing on the first trip to China by a US president since he last went there in 2017. The main focus of his talks with Xi Jinping will be the tense trade relationship. The British Prime Minister Keir Starmer is due to hold talks with his health minister, Wes Streeting, a potential leadership rival, as he fights back against efforts to oust him. Dozens of MPs from the governing Labour Party have urged him to quit. The military government in Sudan has rejected a joint declaration by the United Nations and the African Union calling for comprehensive investigations into alleged war crimes and rights abuses. Officials argued that there was no legal mandate to conduct such inquiries. A Philippine senator wanted by the International Criminal Court is spending a third day holed up in the Senate. Ronald De La Rosa said he wanted to prevent his extradition to stand trial for his role in the drug war of the former president Rodrigo Duterte. A coalition of public workers, farmers and indigenous people have blocked nearly 70 roads in Bolivia to protest against the rising cost of living. Some clashed with riot police. Jason Collins, the first openly gay player in the US Basketball League, the NBA, has died at the age of 47. He had brain cancer. Two teenage sisters from Gaza have won an environmental award for turning rubble into reusable bricks. Tala and Farah Musa live in a tent after their house was bombed and mix the rubble with binding agents to make blocks for temporary shelters. The Princess of Wales is beginning her first official foreign trip since she was diagnosed with cancer in 2024. Catherine is visiting northern Italy, where she'll meet women in the city of Reggio Emilia, who've pioneered an innovative teaching method. That's the latest. BBC News.
1: Hello, I'm Johnny Diamond. This is the BBC World Service. You're listening to World Questions in Sweden at Swedish Radio, debating the future of the country. People here in the capital, Stockholm, have been putting their questions to our panel. Before we hear from our next questioner, let me reintroduce that panel to you. Karin Enström is the Secretary General of the Moderate Party, which leads the country's coalition government. Morgan Johansson is an MP from the opposition Social Democratic Party and the party's spokesman on Foreign Affairs. Mattias Karlsson, MP, is the International Secretary of the Swedish Democrat Party, which currently supports the coalition on an informal basis. And Håkan Svenneling is an MP with the Left Party, and he's the party's spokesman on Foreign Affairs. Welcome back to you all. Let's go straight to our next question.
17: My name is Magnus Svensson. Last year, my son joined the military, the Swedish Army, and he has since decided to pursue a career within the defense forces. My question is, as Sweden now is increasing its military to meet NATO standards, how do we convince a completely new generation that has grown up in peace and freedom to pursue a military career with potential sacrifices compared to a private career path?
1: Manus, thank you very much indeed. And I'm sure many in the panel and the audience will wish your son the very best. Karin Enström, Secretary General of the Moderate Party, you are or were a captain in the Amphibious Corps.
18: I have a leave of absence.
1: Okay, yes, indeed. Well, the question, how do you convince a generation of young Swedes raised in a culture of peace and individualism that national military service and military sacrifice is more rewarding than private career paths?
7: It's extremely important and good question, since we don't have maybe the, would say, painful memories from war times. We have been in peace for many, many years. On the other hand, I think now the upcoming generation is now seeing war quite near. They see their elder friends and maybe brothers and sisters doing their military training. So my view is that we're going to need more people. We need to train more soldiers. We need more officers. We need people working for the armed forces, but maybe not as a soldier or with a gun in their hand. So we have to strengthen this whole sector. So we have to do this together and explain why this is important. Maybe we are not agreeing on everything in this panel, but there is a very, I would say, broad and strong support for increased defense spending, and that we have, this is one of the main tasks for a government to secure their population and our territory. And there is a very broad support in the parliament and among the Swedish public that we should do so.
1: Why is it important now that there are more people in service in Sweden? I know the country joined NATO after decades of neutrality, and the decision has been made to increase defence spending very sharply. I mean, from 2.4% of GDP to 2.8%. Much greater threat.
7: Yes,
1: than there
7: we do.
1: Was.
7: Yes, we do.
1: And
7: yes.
1: That threat is from Russia.
7: Indeed, it is.
1: Thank you very much indeed. Håkan Svenneling from the Left Party. Your party opposes membership of the NATO military alliance, but broadly supports increased defence spending. Is that correct?
3: That's correct. And it's not because NATO has set any criteria for us. It's because the tension is rising in our region. And we need to see Russia as a threat to Sweden. And we see it already today with jamming and spoofing of our GPS signals in the Baltic Sea area and even on land. So it's really a threat there that we need to tackle. And therefore, it's important that we put in more efforts in it. And one of the efforts that we have done is to reintroduce the conscript army and also made it for female. So we see a whole generation that are obliged to apply for military service. Then we choose those who are best fitted for the different needed that we have. That mustn't be the strongest. It could also be the brightest or the most suitable for the position. And then they are recruited to our military service. And I think that's really important for us to strengthen our defense and make it part of the public society in Sweden that we want to defend our countries against threats coming from outside. And we also have missions now in Latvia. We are on our way to have a mission in Finland. And we need to cooperate with our neighboring countries to protect the Baltic Sea area.
1: Thank you very much indeed. Morgan Johansson from the Social Democrats. The question about convincing a generation of young Swedes that a military career is more rewarding than a private one.
0: Well, I think conscription is one of the answers to that. And by the way, I mean, I think one of the biggest mistakes that Sweden has done was to shut down conscription. And we did that in 2008. And when I did my military services, I was among another almost 40,000 young men at that time who did that every year. I mean, imagine if we could have had 10 years or 15 years where we haven't had conscription, if we could have had 40,000 people doing that for 10 years, that we would have 500,000 people right now with this military training. Mm. And a lot of them, some of them, I think, would have thought of when they did that, then they would have thought, well, maybe this is something for me.
1: I should have perhaps clarified. Every 18-year-old in Sweden registers with the military, but only a relatively small proportion are then called into the military through the conscription system. It's not like the old system of conscription in Europe where an entire generation went into the military at 18 years old. You are suggesting, Morgan, that a greater proportion of those who register should actually go and serve.
0: Oh, yes. Yeah. Yes. And, okay. And by the way, I mean, in the 60s and 70s and 80s, yeah, in Sweden, it was really like that. People, I mean, this was also something you had to do.
1: Yep.
0: If you didn't do it, you were actually put in jail.
1: Matthias Carlson from the Sweden Democrats.
2: Yeah, there's been some discussions here about history and responsibility for the downsizing of the Swedish Defence Forces. And my regiment was cancelled during a Social Democratic government. So I think there's a shared burden there. And my party was the only one for a decade who wanted to increase the spending on defence. But I think this issue has many answers. Conscription, of course, is one. But we also want people to, as you mentioned, your son, go further and become perhaps an officer and keep serving our defence forces for a long time. And I think then it goes down to material issues, of course. We need to take care of our personnel, to pay them correctly, to give them thanks for their sacrifice and what they're doing. But I also think that to get people to do that, we need to reinstall more of a patriotism and a sense of duty in the Swedish society among young people. Sweden has been a very progressive society for a very long time for different reasons. And words like patriotism and duty has been almost like swear words, like really, really bad words. But I think in order to persuade young people to choose a military career, we first need to teach them to love their country and to know what they're defending. And of course, it's a country in itself, its culture, its traditions, but also, of course, our democracy, our freedom, and to really educate young people to cherish that. And I think that's the very first step to convince a young person today to sacrifice their life and to perhaps go into military service for many, many years.
1: Matthias, thank you very much indeed. I want to hear from our questioner, if I could, from Manus, whose son is now serving full-time in the military.
17: Yeah, thank you. Good answers. The reason I think this is a critical issue and a must-win battle is because you can't just go out on the market to recruit a colonel or a general. You have to recruit, maintain, and keep people and staff.
1: No, not now. Let's go to our next question.
19: My name's Jennifer Tovry. I'm a teacher here in Sweden for the last 15 years. So my question is, as Sweden has moved towards a market-driven school system and has heavily increased administrative tasks, has that devalued the profession to a point where we can no longer compete with our neighbours?
1: Thank you, Jennifer. Thank you. We need a little bit of background here, because the market-driven system that Jennifer refers to is the introduction, well, a few decades ago now, of private schools into operating within the state sector. And there's a remarkable number of those private schools now at both primary and secondary level. At the same time, and not necessarily as a result of, Sweden has seen a fall in its results for maths, literacy and science in the international PISA tests. The aim of bringing private schools in was to bring an element of competition into the system, but the schools have attracted a fair amount of criticism. Let's start with Håkan Svenneling from the Left Party. Håkan.
3: Yeah, I agree with Jennifer's description of the Swedish system. I think it's in many ways very extreme, and we are sort of the only country that has this sort of extreme form of this system. And it's market-based, and it's a lot of our resources that we put in our welfare system that go into profit for the owners. And the owners of these big, big school companies, industry level of big schools that producing and try to recruit pupils by giving them a computer or saying, if you go here, you will have greater grades and so on. So the system has really led to pupils eating less good food, having less educated teachers, where the schools are established are in office buildings. All those sorts of things are parts of this market-driven system, and we need to get rid of it.
1: Thank you very much indeed. Thank you. Mattias Karlsson from the Sweden Democrats. Has Sweden moved towards a market-driven school system?
2: There is a lot of things to unpack this issue. First of all, the main reason why grades are dropping in Sweden and knowledge are dropping is because of the migration policy. You can laugh all you want, but I urge everyone who are interested to Google it. It's actually true. You can see it that because it's natural that when you arrive to a country, you don't know the language. You come from a different school system. So the main struggle is with the pupils with a migrant background. If you look at, for example, results in natural science and math among Swedish-born children, they are actually doing great. Mm. We're in the top of the world. So it's a very complicated issue. When it comes to the free schools, first of all, I'm in principle very much in favor of that. I would rather much be able to, by myself, as a parent, choose the school that I want my child to go to, than, for example, Håkan Svenneling's movement, where some people still call themselves communist, be able to decide what kind of school my child should go to. So I think it creates a opportunity for a multitude of different kind of pedagogics, that where you as a parent get more to say about where your child should spend your hours.
1: The point of controversy, I think, is not in having variety in the system, but it's having profit in the system, yeah. And that private schools derive
2: but
1: profit
2: from
1: this.
2: But I think it's just the fact of the matter is that if you don't have any possibility to do profit, you won't have the variety. You only have one school to go to. You're forced to go to that school. If you don't like it, tough luck. And the people who are deciding over it are left-wing politicians in the local parliament. I don't want to go back to that system at all.
1: Thank you, Matthias. Thank you very much indeed. Karin Enstrom from the Governing Moderate Party.
7: When we went to school, it was exactly like that. You were like directed to one school nearest you, whether you liked it or not. You couldn't choose anything. The only persons who could choose was people with very large pockets, with a lot of money. Then you could choose. So when this was introduced, it was like a revolution when it comes to education and the schooling system. But of course, there has been many bad examples. So it's quite clear that we have to regulate it. We have to be directing this, controlling this better. And that's what we are doing now. Everything from the grading system to how transparent it is. You can look into the school. But to just take away all the alternatives, saying you cannot earn one Swedish krona on this, I think that would be a bad way. The problem is not the profits. The problem is that we have schools which are bad, both private-driven and public.
1: Thank you very much. Morgan Johansson from the Social Democrats.
0: At the same time that our children are learning less and less, they are getting higher and higher grades. And what is that? University here in Stockholm on trade and commerce are saying that we can no longer trust the grades anymore in order to for our students to apply for our university. So we have to have tests instead. So this whole system, that comes from a system where you can make money if you are giving children better grades than they should have had. It's easy to understand that if you built in incentives like that, that is the result that you have. So it is very much problem with this system. I mean, there is a reason why Sweden is the only country in the world that has for-profit schools. And we are not talking about forbidding the possibility to choose schools, but maybe we should have it as other countries in the world that can choose from municipality schools, from public schools, but also from non-profit schools. That works in the rest of the world. Why shouldn't that work in Sweden? So that is what we're after. I mean, this for-profit schools, because it drives segregation, it means the grade inflation, and it also means that a lot of these people who have created these big businesses are putting a lot of taxpayers' money in their own pockets, and they're ending up in tax havens all over the world. And I don't want that. I want Swedish taxpayers' money to go to education and not anywhere else.
1: Morgan, thank you very much. Thank you. I see hands going up. I want to hear from the audience, but first of all, I want to hear from our questioner.
19: I appreciate all your comments. Just my personal opinion, I think it is wrong that the money I pay in taxes that I work hard for and all my fellow Swedes work hard for goes into somebody else's pocket in some other country's bank. It just feels wrong.
1: Thank you, Jennifer. Thank you very much indeed. I'm going to go first to the lady in the corner here, Madam.
20: My name is Avanti Bamanhali, and I just want to say, Matthias, that I'm disappointed thoroughly in the fear-mongering that you and Karin have been talking and bringing into immigration. When you say that migrants are bringing grades down, I would like to remind you that the 2025 International Olympiad consisted of 6 people, out of which 3 were from outside Sweden, but living within Sweden, bringing Sweden the joy of being mathematicians. And I think constantly fear-mongering this thing about immigration and migrants in, I think, creates a negative perception, which is deepening the divide. Thank you for giving me this space.
1: Thank you for your time. Thank you for your opinion. We had a gentleman down the side there.
21: Thank you so much. My name is Nicholas Pappas. I'm a sixth form teacher here in Sweden. I think that our politicians are way too ideologically entrenched. Yes, absolutely, the curriculum in Sweden has been lackluster for decades. Meanwhile, it wasn't so long ago when the system that you, Matthias, are decrying was seen as the system to be copied around the world. Other countries kept on coming to Sweden to copy the system. One of our neighbours, Finland, copied the old system that Sweden now sees as not want anymore.
1: Thank you very much. And thank you. Thank you as well to our questioner, Jennifer. Thank you very much indeed. We're going to go to what I'm afraid is our last question. I am sorry. And it comes from Yatwan Hui. Yatwan.
22: Hi, my name is Yat. I moved to Sweden because of the great reputation Sweden has in the environment, international development and democracy. And at the time, all my friends agreed and were really excited for me. Now, nearly 9 years on, I'm not sure. How will Sweden repair its damaged reputation?
1: Thank you, Yat. Thank you very much. It has to be said, I mean, certainly in Europe and in other parts around the world, Sweden was held up as something of a beacon of democratic values and good governance, and yes, and generosity in international development. Yat seems to think that that reputation has been damaged. Morgan Johansson from the Social Democrats.
0: First, on the international aid, you know, Sweden used to have 1% of the GDP put aside to help the most vulnerable people in the world, the poorest people, the people that need our support. Now, this new government has cut down from 1%, it's down to 0.7%, and it's going even lower than that. So, and that also means that we are pulling out of a lot of countries. We're pulling out a lot of countries in Africa, Burkina Faso, Mali, South Sudan, Tanzania, Zimbabwe. We're pulling out of Cambodia. We're pulling out of Iraq, Afghanistan. Things like that that is actually hurting Swedish reputation. Another thing, and we say we want to turn that around. Another thing, I think it's also about the whole climate issue. Every climate goal, the national goals and the European goals, we will not meet those goals. We are actually dumping our waste in other countries, in other with our neighbors, because we are not doing our part that we should have done. We used to be a country that other countries followed on climate issues. Nowadays, we're a bad example.
1: Thank you very much indeed. Matthias Carson, from the Sweden Democrats. I mean, first of all, do you agree that Sweden's reputation is damaged?
2: I'm sure it is, with a large part of this audience who seem to be living in a very small progressive circle. I don't think it is in general. I think in many parts of the world, and for people who are not living in that circle, I think that the reputation of Sweden was damaged by the fact that we were seeing this immense rise in crime, that we couldn't keep our own people safe. If you look at a lot of international reporting, people have been quite shocked that we had this immense rise in, for example, rape, murder, shootings, bombings, all of these kind of things. That was necessary to be able to restore Sweden's reputation to address that, I think. There are real conflicts of interest here. There are needs in Sweden, and Sweden has been for a very long time focusing on other countries' needs, other populations' needs, and people have been suffering from that. People have been dying from lack of healthcare. People have been murdered and raped because of lack of secure borders and enough police officers. We have seen whole parts of the country being threatened to just die out, villages in the north, rural parts of Sweden, because we had these very utopian, radical environmental goals. That was people were paying a real cost. And usually, and that annoys me a little bit, the people who are talking most about these high goals and how moral they are by upholding them, they never suffer the consequences of these decisions themselves. And they pretend that there's no real conflict of interest. And also, there's a lot of pretending going on. Morgan is sitting here now. He said he would save the world if his party got back to government, because they want to restore the 1% goal. How much money would it cost to restore the 1% goal? And how much money did your party spend in the last budget? I will answer that for you. I think it's 19 billion the first year, and then it will increase after that.
1: The Swedish
2: restore the foreign aid to all the countries you mentioned.
1: Okay, if you want to come back, you can. Okay. You may not wish to. Håkan Svenneling, the question about a damaged reputation. Mm. Do you believe the reputation has been damaged, and do you believe it's what Matthias talks about,
2: yeah,
1: when it comes to crime and loose borders, as he puts it, or questions of international development and democracy?
3: I think that we, as Swedes, has not put in enough effort to show the best way that we could. And we see that when it comes to following international law and standing up for it. Back in the days, we used to be a country that stand up and said that this is not in line with international law. But now we are always like searching for other countries to say things first, and then we maybe come out a little bit afterwards. And if you compare us to our Norwegian friends, for example, or neighboring countries that I live quite close to, they are much, much better to be a front for these sort of actions. We also see it when it comes to the climate and the environmental issue, that where we see heavily investments in Norway, in Denmark, in changing our cars to electric cars. People who has the money does that today in Sweden, but most households doesn't have enough money to, for example, change their car in an environmental friendly way. And of course, there are some parts of what Matthias is saying is correct. I mean, we need to tackle the gang-related crimes. I think we are all stunned how much gunfire has been shootings, bombs that young boys are making. But since we doesn't have that approach of being a whole of society approach that includes people in the right way, we have landed in this where the gangs can recruit people, and different parts of Sweden are being drawn apart in a way that we shouldn't do.
1: Thank you very much indeed. Karin Enström, I mean, there's sort of two parts to this question. Whether you agree that the international reputation of the country has been damaged and what you think should be done about it.
7: Of course, there are, I would really agree when it comes to the crime rate, and that is a big problem. Children murdering and shooting other children. Children taking like a task, a murder task. I mean, it's incredible. And how this has come out in Sweden and not in other countries, I don't know why. I cannot explain that. But we have to do everything we can on all levels to make this stop. And that is one of our number one priorities for this government. I think we are still in the forefront when it comes to green energy, green industry, when it comes to fossil-free energy. We are now trying to electrify the transportation system. When it comes to other sources, when it comes to heating and so on, we're not dependent on gas or oil, and that is very, very good. But we need more energy to be able to do this transition. And yes, for the moment, it's tough to reach the targets because at the same time, people need to get to work. They need to use a car to drive their kids to kindergarten or to schools. So that's why we have been lowering taxes, and the prices are down now due to the Hormuz Strait and so on. It's difficult, very difficult times. But still, so yes, there are always conflict of interest. It would be nice to be able to give money all over the place, all over the world. And we have been very generous. We are still very, very generous. We are among the top donors in the world. We are in the top in the EU and in the world when it comes to pollution and emissions. So of course, we still have a lot of things to do. But we shouldn't just say, oh, we are so extremely bad and, well, we should shut the whole country down. No, on the contrary, we are on the right path. We do have challenges left.
1: Thank you very much indeed. Let's go back to our co-questioner, Yat.
22: I believe that it is a tough time right now and there are lots of global insecurities. And Sweden had a really good foundation, so that's why you can still benefit from it. I can see that Sweden is going backwards and I'm disappointed because I moved to Sweden because of your climate policies. And I think that there isn't a conflict as such between doing more long-term planning, like looking after your own population and the world. If we are able to invest better in slowing down the climate crisis and helping our international neighbours who are not as able, then that would also help you keep immigrants out.
1: Okay, we'll leave it there. Thank you, Yat. Thank you very much indeed. I'm afraid that is all we have time for this edition of World Questions Sweden. Thank you to everyone here for welcoming us to your country. On behalf of my producer, Helen Towner, the BBC World Service, a big thank you to a very fine panel. Thank you so much to our friends at Swedish Radio for hosting us and to all our questioners and to our audience here for coming along. And of course, to everyone listening all around the world. 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I'm Johnny Diamond. And for one last time, thank you so much.
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25: Hi, I'm Celia Hatton at 8 hours GMT. Welcome to the newsroom. Coming up on the BBC World Service, we'll go live to Beijing to hear what's on the agenda for the first visit to China by a U.S. president in 9 years. What's the reality on the ground in China? Our correspondent's been visiting the southwestern megacity of Chongqing. And what does President Trump want from this trip?
26: Donald Trump is concentrating on the economics of this trip. Increased investment from China in America, building factories there and putting money into the country, and also agreeing to buy more American goods.
25: Plus, South Africa's top police chief is due in court today in connection with a $21 million health contract. And we'll hear from two teenage sisters in Gaza who are turning the rubble of war into something that can be used to rebuild.
8: We transferred something negative into something positive by refusing to see rubble only as a symbol of destruction and loss.
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9: Live from NPR News, I'm Giles Snyder. Before leaving for China Tuesday, President Trump said he expects to have a long talk with Chinese leader Xi Jinping about the Iran war. But he said he does not think he needs Xi's help to bring the war to an end.
11: He could. I mean, it might be. Yeah. I don't think we need any help with Iran, to be honest with you. They're defeated militarily, and they'll either do the right thing or we'll finish the job.
9: Trump is set to land in Beijing later today, with the Strait of Hormuz still effectively closed to oil and natural gas tankers. China is a major buyer of Iranian oil and maintains ties with Iran, whose foreign minister was in Beijing last week. Michigan Congressional Democrat Debbie Dingell and Republican John Molinar have introduced a bill to ban Chinese cars in the United States. From member station WEMU, Kevin Murchard reports.
12: Called the Connected Vehicle Securities Act, the legislation would prohibit the importation, manufacture, and sale of vehicles, software, and hardware linked to China. Dingell says the timing is important with this week's upcoming China-U.S. summit.
13: We are not competing on a level playing field when Chinese subsidizes its manufacturers, it manipulates its currency, it uses slave labor. That's not a level playing field.
12: China has been accused by the U.S. government of using technology to collect and transmit sensitive information from vehicles it produces. The legislation expands on orders from the first Trump and the Biden administrations by putting the protections into law. For NPR News, I'm Kevin Murchard in Ypsilanti, Michigan.
9: The commissioner of the Food and Drug Administration is leaving. After 13 months on the job, Dr. Marty McCary asked President Trump to accept his resignation. As NPR's Sydney Lupkin reports.
14: Speaking to reporters Tuesday, President Trump said McCary would be leaving and that a deputy would take over FDA temporarily. During his tenure at the agency, McCary at times angered the Make America Healthy Again movement for not advancing its agenda quickly enough. Many MAHA supporters were upset when the agency approved updated COVID-19 vaccines last year. McCary also disappointed people who oppose abortion by not completing a promised safety review of mifepristone. Meanwhile, he faced criticism from those looking for a more predictable approach to FDA regulation. Before joining the Trump administration, McCary was a surgeon and health policy researcher at Johns Hopkins University School of Medicine. Sydney Lupkin, NPR News.
9: President Trump has tapped David Venturella to be the next acting director of Immigration and Customs Enforcement. A spokesman confirmed the appointment to NPR. He is expected to take over from Todd Lyons, who was leaving the post at the end of the month. Venturella previously worked for ICE during the Obama and George W. Bush administrations. He left to work for a private prison company that contracts with the federal government for immigration detention. This is NPR. A congressional watchdog finds coal miners looking to get federal disability payments for black lung disease face a host of barriers. Chris Clements, member station KNAU, has more.
15: The U.S. Government Accountability Office found coal miners can wait for years while seeking benefits. That's true for Alex Osif, who is Navajo, Hopi, and Pima, and a former coal miner who worked on the Navajo Nation. He says the coal companies that are on the hook for paying miners benefits can slow the process down by not providing employment histories.
27: The program needs to view these operators and continue to make sure that they stand up to their promise to the miner.
15: The report also found that even when they get benefits, many coal miners face obstacles accessing the medical coverage they're entitled to. For NPR News, I'm Chris Clements in Flagstaff.
9: The NBA's first openly gay player has died. Jason Collins was 47. His family says he died from an aggressive form of brain cancer. Collins played for six different NBA teams over 13 years. He announced that he was gay in 2013, toward the end of his playing career. Also, Memphis Grizzlies forward Brandon Clark has died. The Grizzlies announced his death on Tuesday. No other details were given. Clark was 29. President Trump on his way to China. Asian shares mixed in Wednesday trading. Stocks rose in Tokyo and Shanghai. They surged more than 2.5% in Seoul, but shares declined in Sydney and were little changed in Hong Kong. I'm Giles Snyder. This is NPR News.
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25: Hello, I'm Celia Hatton, and this is the newsroom on the BBC World Service. We start the program as Donald Trump is in transit to Beijing, complete with a large entourage of U.S. officials and business leaders. He's set to receive top-level treatment, including a state banquet and a tour of Beijing's historic Temple of Heaven. China's state media has been underlining this could be the start of a new chapter in relations between the superpowers, noting this is the first time Mr. Trump and China's leader Xi Jinping have met this year. Though, as we'll hear, relations are testy between the two countries, and there are

0: maybe staying. We have military police and ordinary police on every corner. The same thing for walk bridges over main roads or at either the other end of tunnels where pedestrians will be walking. So, you know, you always have this. However, it does seem to be stepped up a bit more this time. Because it's Donald Trump, especially after this assassination attempt on him recently, you can kind of feel that the Chinese are making sure nothing's going to go wrong. But, you know, it's not all bleak, though, I should add, because along the route where his motorcade will probably pass, you've got all these bright-coloured flower boxes which have been installed, so bright and so many that people are making jokes online about the high quality of these taxpayer-funded flowers. No doubt the government is preparing to really lay it on when he arrives here in the coming hours. And to give you a bit of an idea, for example, there's a full page of the Renmin Ribao, the People's Daily, main Communist Party newspaper today, dedicated to the Trump visit with a big editorial. And it's got this headline across the top. I'll give it to you and translate it if you like. So, Zhong Mei Guanxi, Hui Bo Dao Guo Chu, it means China-America relations are not going back to where they were. Done, however. Neng Guo Yu Yi Ge Geng Hao De Wei Lai. So, but they can achieve a much brighter future. So a bit of a nod to the difficulties of the past and also an indication that there is some hope that trips like this can somehow or other improve relations between the great power rivals.
1: Okay, well, it's good to get your take. You're on the ground for us in Beijing. Stephen, I wonder if you can stay with us. I want to hear from our other China correspondent for a moment, Laura Bicker, who's been visiting the southwestern city of Chongqing ahead of Mr. Trump's visit.
2: At dusk, Chongqing's skyline flickers into life like a vertical neon display of China's ambition and technological power. It's been 8 years since Donald Trump's last visit to China, and he's facing a far more confident rival. Here, some had a message for the US president.
3: I hope Trump can respect the common will of people around the world. He should know that we share the same world. He should not always put America first.
4: Robert, come here.
2: This lesson for 3 and 4 year olds in Chongqing is part entertainment, part introduction to a future shaped by AI and automation. China is investing heavily in robotics and coding. Professor Da Wei from Tsinghua University believes that together, the two superpowers could help mitigate the risk that AI poses.
5: The technology is developing very, very fast. So if we don't work and try to govern it effectively in next, I guess, 1 or 2 years, it will become kind of out of control. Then we won't have that opportunity again.
2: Elsewhere in the city, cars are getting their final checks before being shipped abroad. This city is part of China's rise as the world's biggest car exporter, a challenge for a US president that's obsessed with manufacturing and the auto industry. Lucia Chen is a saleswoman for Sahiu.
6: Whether or not the U.S. needs Chinese electric vehicles, our development and sales won't be constrained by that.
2: The cars are even shipped straight from here to Europe and Southeast Asia via new rail links. This country is doing what it can to move away from past dependence on sales to the U.S. China is also trying to be a bit more, well, trendy. This city's image has been amplified with the help of influencers. Photographer Mr. Wang is profiting off the city's newfound popularity.
7: I feel like China is getting more connected to the world, more integrated with the international community. I feel like the world is like a big family.
2: And yet we found streets behind the futuristic skyline where workers in their 50s and 60s were shifting heavy loads and selling fruit and veg for just a few dollars a day. Just like a Sichuan opera where performers breathe fire in elaborate painted faces, Chongqing tells a story of rapid transformation. But this carefully curated image masks sky-high

0: high local government debt, high unemployment and uneven growth. China needs Donald Trump to end his tariffs and the war in Iran, which is adding to those pressures. That's why President Xi will see these talks as a chance for China to push forward with its ambition to be modern, resilient and increasingly capable of rivaling American power.
1: Laura Bicker in Chongqing. Well, let's go back to Beijing and to our correspondent, Stephen McDonald. Stephen, delegations from China and the United States have already been holding trade negotiations in South Korea ahead of Mr. Trump's Beijing arrival. What's the top issue they'll be tackling at those talks?
2: Well, I think in terms of the trade aspect, the best we can probably hope for is it that the current detente in the tariff war will continue. But there are other big political issues they're no doubt going to speak about. Donald Trump, before he got on the plane, said, oh, we don't need China anymore to solve the Strait of Hormuz problems. The reason he's playing that down is that he knows that Xi Jinping's been blaming him, really, for the current crisis, because he started the war. So there's that they're going to have to be speaking about. The third thing, of course, is Taiwan. China wants the US to give less weapons to Taiwan. Some in Taiwan would say they're a bit worried that Donald Trump could even sell them out on this if he thought that it would bring him closer to some sort of a deal with Xi Jinping. We'll just have to wait and see what comes over the coming days, though.
1: A lot to tackle by the two sides. Thank you, Stephen McDonald in Beijing. So that's China, but what about the United States? What does Donald Trump want from this trip to Beijing? Sarah Smith, the BBC's North America editor, spoke to Justin Webb about the president's agenda.
3: Donald Trump is concentrating on the economics of this trip, and that's what he wants to take away from it. Increased investment from China in America, building factories there and putting money into the country, and also agreeing to buy more American goods, principally Boeing planes, American beef and American soybeans. The agricultural products were hit quite hard when Donald Trump first imposed tariffs on China last year. They started sourcing soybeans from other countries in South America, and that really hit American farmers hard, and that could hurt Donald Trump. So he needs to get those sales back on track, and he'll come back and say that he has scored some major economic investment. I mean, it's quite telling that on the plane with him on the way to China, he has almost 20 of America's biggest CEOs, including Elon Musk, Tim Cook of Apple, Jensen Huang from Nvidia. They're all on the plane with him to go and make economic deals here, rather than, say, talking about national security or military geopolitical issues, which you might more normally expect a US president and a Chinese leader to talk about.
4: In return for that economic progress, what do we understand he is willing to give? What does America have to bring to the table?
3: Well, there's been some discussion about Taiwan and whether or not Donald Trump would change America's position on that. Could he be persuaded to say out loud that he doesn't think Taiwan should be an independent country? Maybe not, but, you know, the fact that it's on the table at all may mean that he'll hint in that direction. And China would very much like Donald Trump to delay or ideally cancel a lot of weapons sales to Taiwan that are scheduled from America. And as he was leaving the White House, Donald Trump said that he knew President Xi would very much like the US not to supply those weapons to Taiwan. And I'll have that discussion, he said. So there is definitely something on the table there that they can talk about. And inevitably, the Iran war will come up because this is going to overshadow the whole of this trip. It's causing problems for both America and China, for both Trump and Xi. Donald Trump could do with President Xi's help in trying to persuade Iran to come to the table and do a deal. He said as he was leaving America he didn't need help with Iran, but he probably does. He delayed this summit by 6 weeks because of the Iran war, thinking that by now he would be able to go to Beijing looking like the victor, having conquered Iran, having got it to give up its nuclear weapons. But that's absolutely not the situation he's in. And instead, China is suffering a bit from the high price of oil and the fact that many of its the oil and gas exports from Iran that go to China have been prevented. So that's going to cast a pall over everything. And it does make it significantly more difficult for Donald Trump, I think, to get what he wants, because he's the one who looks as though he's been unable to finish this conflict in Iran.
1: Sarah Smith. Well, apart from discussions on trade, Iran and Taiwan, One of the other issues President Trump is expected to discuss with the Chinese leader Xi Jinping is the case of the imprisoned Hong Kong media mogul Jimmy Lai. Our reporter Danny Vincent has more.
5: For decades, Jimmy Lai was known as one of Hong Kong's most outspoken critics of Beijing. In February, he was sentenced to 20 years in prison for violating the national security law. He's the founder of the now-defunct pro-democracy newspaper Apple Daily, once Hong Kong's most read paper. In 2020, the paper was raided. Lai was arrested and paraded around the newsroom. Beijing says he was the mastermind of the pro-democracy protests which rocked the city in 2019. Ahead of President Trump's trip to Beijing, he said he would raise Jimmy Lai's case with President Xi Jinping.
6: But Jimmy Lai, he caused lots of turmoil for China. He tried to do the right thing. He wasn't successful, went to jail, and people would like him out, and I'd like to see him get out too.
5: Last week, more than 100 members of the US Congress wrote to the US president, urging him to press for Lai's release. His son fears the 78-year-old is running out of time.
7: My hope is that my father's case is mentioned, that the president tells President Xi how important my father's case is, how important his freedom is, and how damaging it will be if he passes away in jail. Look, this is about saving my father's life. At this point, he's been in solitary confinement for the last 5 years. His health is rapidly failing. I honestly don't know how much longer he has. I don't know how many more opportunities there is to raise this case, because this is a 70-year-old man who could die at any time.
5: I spoke with Jimmy Lai just hours before his detention in 2020.
8: Fear is the most inexpensive and convenient way of ruling people and controlling people, you know, if they can induce fear in you.
5: Talks between President Trump and Xi are likely to be dominated by trade, security and the Iran war. Beijing sees Lai as a criminal. His supporters say he's a symbol of eroded freedoms the city was once promised.
1: Danny Vincent in Hong Kong. And President Trump will be touching down in a few hours' time in Beijing. We'll continue to track that visit. You're listening to The Newsroom on the BBC World Service. To South Africa, where the country's top police chief is in court today on charges of corruption. General Fanny Masemola is accused of wrongdoing in connection with the awarding of a controversial $21 million health contract. He's the third South African police chief to face a criminal investigation while in office. Well, I'm joined now by Phumza Fulani, who's been following the case. Phumza, tell us more about these charges.
9: This is actually one of the most serious cases happening in South Africa at the moment, and it's playing out in the country's courts with the citizens able to follow via live streaming. At the heart of it are allegations that General Fanny Masemola, who is the country's most senior officer, along with 11 other police officers, were involved in the awarding of a tender that was supposed to provide wellness services within the country's police force. It's alleged that despite numerous indications that the businessman who had put in the bid for this tender did not have the capacity to provide it, and also had been flagged under in other incidents for not completing work, he went ahead and awarded the tender. So the suggestions by the prosecution are that he, along with these other officers, benefited either through bribery or promises of some kind. And this is what led to them awarding this very lucrative tender. It really sits at the heart for a lot of people of these. The allegations sit at the heart of what the level of alleged rot within the country's police services, allegations that businessmen were able to flout laws, but also that in some extreme cases, they were able to persuade the police to not investigate serious criminal syndicates here.
1: Phumza, you mentioned the alleged rot within the police services. How big an issue is police corruption in South Africa?
9: Well, it's one of the key talking points for a lot of people, and this is because of an ongoing inquiry here known as the Madlanga Commission of Inquiry, which has been hearing evidence since last September of wide-scale corruption within police services. This was first unearthed by a national police commissioner who came out and said that they were being put under pressure by businessmen, by criminal gangs to not investigate cases, and that senior officers within the police were in cahoots with them in doing that. And for a lot of people, this has been greatly concerning because South Africa has not only a crime problem, but a violent crime problem. So it's been shocking for people to hear that this might be because of criminal corruption behind the scenes.
1: Pumza Fulani speaking to us from South Africa. To Italy now, where the island of Sicily has a reputation as a mafia hotbed. Now, two men there are being investigated by police after a video was posted online of an illegal horse and cart race. The race took place on Friday morning, and the footage was later shared online by an Italian animal rights activist. Carly Conti has this report.
10: At first, it could be a snapshot of small-town Sicily. Hooves on tarmac, scooters beeping, and people shouting from the roadside. But then come the gunshots. An illegal horse race happening in plain sight. The footage, filmed near Palagonia in eastern Sicily, shows two horses pulling small carts along a public road surrounded by a convoy of scooters. Some of the number plates are blacked out. Several riders appear to be armed. In the video, gunshots are fired into the sky, and at least one man can be seen holding what looks like a Kalashnikov. Illegal horse and cart races have a long history in Sicily and other parts of southern Italy. Investigators and animal rights groups say they are used by criminal families with ties to the mafia to make money through illegal betting, but also to project power, closing off roads and drawing crowds to show who really controls the territory. The images were posted online by the animal rights activist Enrico Rizzi, who says he received them from an anonymous source. Here's what he told the Italian broadcaster Rai.
11: It isn't a clandestine race. These individuals are so confident they'll get away with it, they do it in broad daylight, with lots of people lining the streets watching, witnessing the spectacle. So it's no longer clandestine. It's really about sending a message. We're in charge here. The state does not exist.
10: Police later carried out raids in Catania's San Cristoforo neighbourhood. Two men have been reported to prosecutors, and the horses have been seized after officers found they had no legal registration or microchips.
1: Carla Conti. And last, we've heard so much over the past years about the destruction of Gaza by Israel that began with the attacks on October 7th by Hamas militants. But now, some good news to come out of Gaza. Two teenage sisters there have been awarded an environmental prize, the Earth Prize for the Middle East region, for their novel construction idea. Tala and Farah Musa, who are 17 and 15, submitted an idea to use rubble and other materials to make building blocks. Their house was bombed last year, and they now live in a tent. James Copnell managed to get in contact with Tala and Farah in Gaza. He first spoke to Farah, and you'll hear her older sister occasionally helping her out with her English.
12: Our bricks are made from recycled building rubble mixed with simple locally materials such as clay, ash, and natural fibers like straw. They are
13: designed for
12: non-load bearing use such as pavement and partitions and garden beds. What makes them special is that they are low cost, lightweight. These bricks are more than construction material. They are a way to turn destruction into something useful and helpful again.
14: And Tala, tell us about how you got the idea for these bricks. I assume there was a lot of need to rebuild, a lot of rubble and destruction all around you. Is that part of where the idea came from?
12: Honestly, after our entire city turned into rubble, like everything around us pushed us to think about a solution. Even the view from our tent window become the main motivation. When everything around you is depressed, you start searching for a way to turn this crisis into an opportunity. That's how we began thinking about using rubble for rebuilding.
14: Tala, how did you find the strength, the courage to do that in what must be very difficult circumstances?
12: So we transferred something negative into something positive by refusing to see Rappel only as a symbol of destruction and loss. Instead of seeing it as the end, we tried to see it as the beginning of something new. Like, everything around us was destroyed, as I told you. So we asked ourselves, if this Rappel came from where, why not turn it into something that helps people around us rebuild it again? That is why we started recycling it into reusable blocks.
14: Farah, can I ask you, please, what do you hope to do, to achieve with these blocks?
12: We hope the project help community see rubble not only as a symbol of loss, but also as a resource that can support rebuilding. The project focus on
13: training
12: young people and
13: spreading
12: practical knowledge so community can participate in reconstruction themselves instead of waiting only for outside help.
14: Talak, is it true that you have been displaced and you're no longer with the prototypes for your bricks?
12: Yeah, we have displaced like 5 times, and the last one we've got lost, like the final prototype, because we made a lot of prototypes, but the final one, which was the best version and the one we like used it for our prototype, it was lost.
14: How did that feel?
12: It was like a sad thing, because we had like a big passion about it, and we bought a big passion and dreams on this blocks, but it was like disappeared. But we are trying to make another one and another prototype these days, and we will.
1: What a story. That was James Copnell speaking with Tala and Farah Moussa, the teenage sisters in Gaza who've won the Earth Prize for their region. We'll keep tabs on what happens when they go for the Global Prize. 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
18: Coming up on Business Daily, we're reviewing a year of US aid cuts in Africa. Some of the biggest cuts ever seen in aid to Africa were imposed by President Trump after he entered the White House in 2025. So what's happened since? Has it led to the calamity that some aid experts were forecasting, or has it kickstarted a new, more self-reliant era for the world's least developed continent?
19: BBC News with Jane Steele. Donald Trump is travelling to Beijing on the first trip to China by a US president since he last went there in 2017. The main focus of his talks with Xi Jinping will be the tense trade relationship. Delegations from China and the US have met in South Korea ahead of the summit in Beijing. The US Treasury Secretary Scott Bessent held talks with China's Vice Premier He Lifeng in Seoul. The British Prime Minister Keir Starmer has had a brief meeting with a potential leadership rival, the Health Minister Wes Streeting. Dozens of MPs from Sir Keir's Labour Party have urged him to quit. Sudan's military government has rejected calls by the United Nations and the African Union for investigations into alleged war crimes and rights abuses. Officials argued there was no legal mandate to conduct such inquiries. A senator in the Philippines who's wanted by the International Criminal Court is spending a third day holed up in the Senate. Ronald De La Rosa said he wanted to prevent his extradition to stand trial for his role in the drug war of the former president Rodrigo Duterte. Jason Collins, the first openly gay player in the US Basketball League, the NBA, has died at the age of 47. He had brain cancer. Two teenage sisters from Gaza have won an environmental award for turning rubble into reusable bricks. Tala and Farah Musa live in a tent after their house was bombed and mix the rubble with binding agents to make blocks for temporary shelters. The Princess of Wales is making her first official foreign trip since she was diagnosed with cancer in 2024. Catherine is visiting northern Italy, where she will meet women in the city of Reggio Emilia who've pioneered an innovative teaching method. BBC News.
18: Hi everyone, I'm Ed Butler. Welcome to Business Daily on the BBC World Service, the show that digs deep into the world of money and work. Today, we're taking different perspectives on a theme that's concerned development officials, indeed many people across Africa, over the last year or more. What does it mean for the continent to have lost some $8 billion in US aid funding practically overnight?
20: The United States is not a global charity.
18: What impact have those US aid cuts had on the world's poorest continent?
21: Hundreds of thousands of lives were going to be lost in a matter of months.
18: The effect of US aid cuts. That's our double take here on Business Daily on the BBC. A quick reminder, when Donald Trump re-entered the White House in January last year, one of his earliest executive orders was to cut most US aid funding to Africa and other poorer parts of the world. In a Truth Social post at the time, he called the levels of aid totally unexplainable. "Close it down," he cried. More than 80% of reviewed grants were terminated, affecting about 20% of all aid reaching the African continent. And since then, many aid experts have warned of dire consequences. Dr. Atul Gawande is a public health expert, a Biden White House appointee who helped to run USAID. He believes that the cuts brought about the loss of hundreds of thousands of lives already.
21: We're in the midst of public man-made death now. It's not just malnutrition. We see loss of control of HIV, loss of control of TB. All of the technical assistance we gave to many governments and communities that enabled the increases in vaccination rates, enabled the delivery of better childbirth, those have gone away. So we're seeing early deaths like the malnutrition cases, and then we see the wave that's more to come.
18: Dr. Atul Gawande. Well, more on all of these arguments shortly, but let's get first to my guests today. Joining me from Lagos in Nigeria is Amy Jadasimi. She is the CEO of LADOL, a special economic zone around the port in that city. She's also part of the UN Global Compact on the Sustainable Development Goals. Amy, you have feet in both camps, right? Development and business.
22: My feet are firmly planted on the private sector business side, and those two things are not actually on opposite sides. We believe that we can best drive development, particularly sustainable development, through our business practices, and that sustainable development and industrialization will lead to the best outcome for communities.
18: Also joining us from Dar es Salaam is the Reverend Dr. Peter Bujari. He's an expert in public health who's worked on projects on controlling the spread of HIV/AIDS and TB across Tanzania. Hi, Dr. Bujari. US aid money has been central to your work, I guess, in recent years.
23: Yes, here in Tanzania, we received about $450 million a year. And this is a significant contribution of the funding in the health sector and agriculture sector and many other. And so the cut has severe consequences.
18: Okay, well, we're going to hear more about those effects from you in just a moment. For me, what we're discussing today has long been a source of fascination. A lot of my work has focused on this. It really gets to the heart of what aid money does, of course, and how Africa often works. I've visited many parts of the continent and I have seen what aid money can do.
24: Hi. Can I come in?
18: So that was me just a couple of months ago stepping in the door of a new maternity clinic in Sierra Leone in West Africa.
24: Who's it?
25: We have no name for him yet.
24: No name yet.
25: Very, very handsome.
18: And that's me meeting the clinic's latest arrival, a beautiful 2-day-old baby boy.
16: This facility, which is in a village in a remote hilltop area in the east of the country, has only recently been built, and its staff receive their wages thanks exclusively to international donor money. The midwife, Judith Sia-Lamine, says that the clinic demonstrates the dramatic difference that aid money can make in one of Africa's poorer countries.
0: In the past, women are dying in labor during childbirth. They will die on the road. 60 of any 1,000 were dying during childbirth.
2: 60 out of every 1,000 were dying?
0: Yes, yeah. Of every 1,000 wow. childbirth, the mothers or the children.
2: That's tough.
0: Yes, very, very tough by then. Now it's much better.
16: Well, that's one example in Sierra Leone. USAID money, of course, not involved in that case, I should add. Amy, you can hear examples like this again and again across the continent.
22: When you talk about the individuals who work for these agencies on the ground, who are, for the large part, professionals who add a lot of value, I have a lot of support and time for them. On the other hand, though, I don't think any aid organisation or any NGO can say that they have been responsible for lifting a country out of poverty or creating a great number of jobs on the ground. I think in very specific, acute situations, aid makes sense. I think as a long-term palliative that in some ways alleviates governments from their responsibilities to their people, I think aid can become very damaging.
16: Right, so there's a difference between emergency aid and sort of development aid. That's basically what you're saying. Dr. Bujari, I mean, describe in detail what you have seen since those aid cuts came in last year.
23: I am managing an organization that was supporting young people who are on treatment to transition from youth clinic into adult clinic. And I was also supporting children who are on treatment already. These programs have been closed. In addition to laying off 20 staff who were working in three offices under the USAID-funded Afayango program. So that means that I lost staff, but also the young people who we were supporting are no longer being supported. Right. They're likely...
16: Okay, so I mean, just to be clear, Dr. Gawande said earlier, didn't he, that he thought hundreds of thousands of lives will be lost in the first year. Would you say specifically that you think lives have been lost but as a result of these cuts to your program?
23: Yes, yes. I'm not sure how many. We're currently undertaking some surveys to document that, but certainly some lives have been lost. It's only the question of being able to document who and where. But the numbers doesn't matter here. What matters is the life of somebody who has been supported by this funding for the last 20 years and only now have to succumb to death.
22: Dr. Bujari, I think the work you do is tremendous, and I think it's really important. But saying that we have depended on foreign aid for 20 years to save lives is a very worrying statement. To the extent that US aid goes into enabling the development of factories that can manufacture AIDS drugs in various countries in Africa, and then that after 20 years that investment has paid off, the drugs are being manufactured locally, and therefore there is no more dependence on international aid, this would be an aid success story. And to be honest, I think a lot of people in Africa, as devastating as some of the impacts of this reduction in aid can be, feel that this reduction in aid from America is a wake-up call.
16: Dr. Bujari, what do you say to that?
23: I kind of disagree in a way that, you know, the cut was so abrupt in a period of, say, next week, you're off. So there cannot be a sustainability in such an abrupt cut. It could have been a better transition if it was given a year or two for the programs to readjust.
16: Okay, well, listen, I think that the abrupt question is a good one, and the biggest cuts by far have come from the US. That's not to say there hasn't also been an erosion of European aid budgets in recent years. This is Matthew Bartlett. He was appointed to the State Department by President Trump during the first presidential term of Mr. Trump. He told us why he thought the president had been so open to closing down the agency last year.
20: The United States is not a global charity. USAID is not a charity. You know, it should be, is this in the interest of the United States taxpayer?
3: There's always been a skepticism around foreign aid in the Republican Party in terms of efficacy and rationale of creating a culture of dependency, to the notion of taking money away from poor people in the U.S. and giving it to wealthy elites in other governments around the world. And that's what led to Elon Musk, who eventually fed USAID into the wood chipper.
2: That's Elon Musk, of course, who led the cuts program, the Department of Government Efficiency, last year. So former USAID coordinator Matthew Bartlett there, he, despite his connections with the Trump White House, says he thought that the speed and severity of the cuts had been too fast. Amy Jedesemi, what's your take on this, the ripping off the Band-Aid, so to speak?
22: I think the effect on the ground, depending on where you are, in some cases has been abrupt, in some cases has been less abrupt. I still think that's missing the point, though. Even if it took 2 years to ramp down the aid is not going towards developing systems on the ground that would enable the organizations on the ground to continue to operate and deliver the service without the aid. The dependency has been on two sides. The money goes into American organizations, it pays for American medicines, it pays a lot of American personnel, and then the dependency on the African side might be because the assumption is that these organizations are coming into a zero-sum game. So nothing on the ground in Africa, no capabilities in Africa. So we're going to parachute in everything, as opposed to assuming that there are people and facilities and systems in Africa that just need a little bit of help to be built up so that they can stand on their own.
23: I fully agree in a sense that the aid building local sustainability was one of the challenges. There's no mechanism to build local sustainability and local sustainability in financing itself so that when the aid ends, the system are built and organizations are strong enough with possible mechanism to finance themselves.
2: Let's talk about the impact of these cuts across the continent as a whole then. A recent study published in the Lancet Medical Journal projected that the global aid cuts could lead to at least 9.4 million additional deaths by 2030. I mean, this is pretty bleak stuff, Amy. I appreciate that your argument is sustained decades-long aid has not proved efficient. But the suddenness of that loss of life, it does sort of bring you up short, doesn't it?
22: Those studies are, for the most part, assuming Africa's ability to respond to these cuts is at zero, which is just not the case. So similarly, during COVID, it was assumed that African countries would be devastated because we had no ability to respond. We had no systems on the ground. So I think that it will be devastating in the short term. But I think in a year or two, most countries, most governments will respond and adapt.
2: OK, Peter Bujari, I mean, in Tanzania, did the speed of the budget cuts force the government to step up?
23: The government's adjustment and stepping up isn't meeting what is required. In Tanzania, for instance, we had health practitioners, doctors and laboratory technicians and nurses being financed by the aid. And after the aid, many of those has not been absorbed within the government system. So there was a shortage already. There's now a double shortage. And this means the HIV, TB and maternal health programs are already suffering.
2: Amy Jedesemi, you are basically arguing, I think, that aid money has effectively distorted African economies over decades. Is that your opinion?
22: I think without doubt that's what's happened. The aid industry creates a status quo that enables inequalities and iniquities and government failures to continue for decades. Whereas if you have a situation where the government has no choice but to step in, government will step in. Of course they will. And in some ways, you could say that 3 decades, 4 decades of international aid have artificially created a status quo that delays the ability of many African countries to develop for themselves these solutions, which will be sustainable and which will benefit their people much more than the trickle of aid that has been coming in historically.
23: the challenge here has probably been that the aid does not necessarily have to do what is the top priority. So sometimes the aid comes with predetermined areas of focus. But admittedly, I think, and I have seen that, the coming of the aid has done much more that we have seen, including, for instance, Tanzania being able to reduce its maternal mortality rate in the last 10 years. So I think there are results that we have seen that comes from aid. But I think there are also areas where our own leaders and government have not taken responsibility. And as I mentioned on the health sector allocation, it's still low, even though they committed. And so we may blame the aid, but I think we also need to say that the aid did cover what was important that our own government had not been able to cover.
2: Okay, Peter, let's just go to the broad big picture now. Whatever we think of these aid cuts, we are simply, are we not, at a point where they have become inevitable. We have had decades and decades, tens of billions and billions of dollars pumped into Africa. It has not seen the growth levels in Africa that were perhaps forecast. No US or European administration right now is going to reverse them, it would seem. I mean, the politics of high-income nations suggests that this money is not going to be coming back at the levels that we saw before. Africa is just going to have to adjust, isn't it?
23: Yes, it's going to have to adjust to allow local priorities to be scaled up. On the private sector and non-government organizations, we're already exploring ways to raise resources within our own to be able to do the minimum. But as I said, you do not know what to do. And many organizations have to lay off staff because the funding is cut in a month or two, and there's nothing you can do. You cannot raise money in a month or two, not even a year sometimes. You need time to make those adjustments. We have begun talking to our government, thinking about local solutions, thinking about what can we do by ourselves to maximize the impact of little resources that we have.
2: Amy Jadasimi, we referred to the Lancet report. One way or another, we're talking about potentially hundreds of thousands, maybe millions of lives lost in the short term. Are you basically saying that may just be a price that has to be paid for a transition that you think is inevitable and necessary?
22: One life lost is too many, but this wake-up call was always going to come. What matters now is what we do. And there are many things we could do different to the Western solutions that have basically been imposed upon us by these aid agencies. It's about putting in place infrastructure and facilities and using the local know-how and the local people to do that in a sustainable way.
2: Okay, Dr. Peter Bujari, Tanzanian public health expert, my thanks to you. And of course, my thanks to Dr. Amy Jadasimi of the Business Hub Ladol in Lagos in Nigeria. Thanks to you all for listening as well. That's it for this Double Take edition of Business Daily. From me, Ed Butler, and the rest of the team, take care.
4: BBC World Service, and now Witness History with me, Julia Carneiro. I'm taking you back to January 8th, 1996, when Mercedes Guimarães dos Anjos began renovations on her house in Rio de Janeiro and uncovered a dark chapter of Brazilian history. Just a warning, this program contains distressing details. It all started with a middle-class dream.
5: I got married, had three daughters, and each of them had a pet. So we really wanted a big house with space for them to play and run around.
4: Mercedes had lived in Rio's harbor area since she was a girl. She and her husband, Petrúcio, bought an old house there built in 1866. After 6 years living there, they saved enough money to renovate it.
5: On the first day of renovations, they were digging holes for pillars to build a second floor. And they found these bones. So José, the bricklayer, he sat next to me at lunch and said, "Look, in the holes that we were digging, we found a lot of bones. The old owners must have buried dogs in the backyard." I said, "Well, that's odd. Can you show me?" I started to go through the rubble and I found an adult's dental arch. I told him, "So José, this isn't a dog's, it's a person's. Look, it's just like ours." And he made the sign of the cross. Then I found another dental arch, tiny, and said, "So José, this is a child's." He started to cry. Everyone stood there, staring. We were like, "My God, what is this?" We started to think, "Oh, the old owners of the house killed people and buried them. Oh no, it was a serial killer." A million things crossed our minds.
4: That evening, Message called a neighbor familiar with the history of the harbor area. She didn't know that 2 centuries back, a wharf just down the road from her house was the entry point for around 1 million enslaved people from Africa, sold in slave markets in the vicinity. The neighbor showed her a map with a path to a graveyard.
5: We had no idea of the story. He told me, "You live over a cemetery. You've just discovered the cemetery of the enslaved people." And I said, "Oh my God, what do I do?"
4: Message had uncovered the new Black Cemetery, where historians estimate tens of thousands of people were buried. Brazil received more enslaved people from Africa than any other place in the Americas, around 4.8 million people. And according to recent studies, Rio was once Brazil's largest slavery port.
5: Today I say that there I found the Holocaust, the Black Holocaust. It's a part of history that we didn't read about at school. We would learn that Brazil was inhabited by indigenous people and that there were slaves in the past. That doesn't sting, does it? We knew nothing about the reality of how bad it was.
4: The term pretos novos, or new blacks, referred to enslaved people recently trafficked to Brazil who couldn't speak Portuguese yet. The makeshift burial ditch beneath Mercedes' home was used from the late 1700s until around 1830.
5: It lies beneath 4 houses today. It's a place with around 40,000 people, among which there were bodies of babies, girls, boys, teenagers, women, including pregnant women. They came from Mozambique, Congo, Angola, some from Ivory Coast, and when they disembarked, they were almost dead.
4: Conditions on board slave ships were so appalling, historians estimate that hundreds of thousands died even before landing in Rio. Many died soon after, weakened by malnutrition and diseases like smallpox and dysentery. Merced had a hard time sleeping that night. The next morning, she called the city hall. When officials saw the archaeological remains, they suspended any further construction work. And so the family had to move out temporarily.
5: We faced quite an ordeal, because it was a heritage site, but with people living on top. We were banned from continuing the building works, but nothing was done to investigate the site. And so we feared that authorities would seize our home.
4: After 3 years like this, the family decided to move back in and resume renovations covertly. But Merced was restless with all that history underground. She started inviting visitors in to share her discovery, and the word spread. On May 13, 2005, Abolition Day, the family, together with friends and activists, founded the New Blacks Research and Memory Institute. As of last year, the site has received around 300,000 visitors. Today, Merced is 69 years old and has long retired from the family business she used to run. Merced shows me the exhibition hall with panels about the history of slavery and 2 windows on the floor so you can see down into the archaeological site. Underground, the earth is intermeshed with countless pieces of human bones. The family lives next door in the same old house. Mm-hmm. Tonight, the opening of an art show starts with a Roda de Samba, live samba music. The Institute is a vibrant center for research, education, and Afro-Brazilian culture.
6: Esse ano faz 30 anos do achado.
4: Surrounded by visitors, Mercedes looks back over the 30 years since her finding.
5: This moment brings back memories from my encounter with people who came from Africa, and they somehow asked me not to allow them to be forgotten.
4: Maria Augusta, or Dona Gu, plays the atabaque, the tall wooden hand drum of Afro-Brazilian religions. The exhibition hall is filled with paintings of black women who uphold Afro-Brazilian traditions by artist Dalmone Ligijussi. Merced's discovery turned out to be the tip of an iceberg. 15 years later, when the city was redeveloping the harbor area for the Rio Olympics, archaeologists dug up the nearby Valongo Wharf, the old slavery port. In 2017, UNESCO recognized the wharf as a World Heritage Site. The region is known as Little Africa, and guided tours lead people to learn about its history and celebrate Afro-Brazilian culture. But Merced believes that the lack of consistent public funding for the Institute reflects a wider reluctance to confront this history.
7: A dor não interessa a eles.
5: The pain doesn't interest them. They are interested in the upbeat, the festive, the samba. Of course, the samba is important. But before samba, there is pain. It's a struggle. I'm a white person fighting against our society's perverse racism. They don't want to keep the story alive.
4: Do you have a feeling of accomplishment that you've fulfilled your mission?
7: Ainda não. Tá longe. Isso é muito frágil.
5: Not yet. I'm far from that. This is very fragile. If we let a day go past without talking about this, the memory will fade.
4: Mercedes Guimarães dos Anjos was speaking to me, Julia Carneiro, for Witness History. It was an Overcoat Media production.
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27: 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And we'll be answering your questions, including what's the carbon footprint of streaming TV and films?
28: The amount is actually quite small. So trying to look at the total impact that internet usage has, it is between 3 and 5% of CO2 emissions if you account for everything.
27: Are you a climate optimist or pessimist?
29: The good news is we're beginning to see, it seems, emissions begin to level off. Concentration still rising of CO2 in the atmosphere. It's very finely balanced.
27: And are estuaries vulnerable to climate change?
30: There's a lot of important species in estuaries that rely on it being just the right salinity, and lots of different things can throw it out of whack, which makes them particularly vulnerable.
27: I was quite amazed when I went to an estuary in the Sundarbans on the sort of Indian-Bangladeshi border.
28: I mean, those estuaries are amazing. They've also got tigers, and they swim, of course.
27: Join us after the news.
31: Live from NPR News in Washington, I'm Dave Mattingly. President Trump is on his way to Beijing for a state visit with China's President Xi Jinping. Trade and tariffs are expected to be among the main issues discussed. Writing on Truth Social, Trump said opening up China to American businesses will be his first request of the Chinese leader. Before leaving the White House yesterday, Trump downplayed the importance of discussing the war with Iran in his talks with Xi.
0: I don't think we need any help with Iran, to be honest with you. They're defeated militarily, and they'll either do the right thing or we'll finish the job.
31: China is Iran's largest buyer of crude oil. A number of corporate CEOs are traveling with the president to China. They include the head of tech giant NVIDIA. King Charles speaks to the British Parliament today amid questions about the political future of Prime Minister Keir Starmer. NPR's Lauren Freyer has more from London.
1: Starmer's centre-left Labour Party was trounced in last week's local elections in an indication of what could happen in the next national elections expected in 3 years. The Prime Minister's own approval rating is one of the lowest in history. His ruling party is divided over whether to keep him as leader and thus as Prime Minister. Some of his cabinet ministers have resigned. But there's no clear successor, no official challenge to his leadership. Starmer's trying to win over what he calls his doubters by having the King announce proposals to fix public services, alleviate a cost-of-living crisis, and tighten immigration rules. It's unclear whether that'll be enough, though. Starmer could still be forced to resign or set a timetable for that. Lauren Freyer, NPR News, London.
31: Days after Tennessee's Republican-led legislature approved a new congressional map, lawmakers in South Carolina have voted not to consider doing the same. Gavin Jackson with South Carolina Public Radio says GOP legislators push back on President Trump's call for redistricting.
12: The Senate defeated a last-minute redistricting push in the state as the legislative session nears its end. Five South Carolina Republican senators joined Democrats in killing a bill that would allow lawmakers to take up congressional redistricting after session ends. The five Republicans included Majority Leader Shane Massey, who fielded several calls from President Trump to consider drafting a new map to eliminate Congressman Jim Clyburn's seat, the lone Democratic district of the state's seven. Massey said the map, hastily crafted without public input or thorough vetting, could actually make several districts more competitive for Democrats. Even if the House passes a new map it is considering, time is not on its side in the Senate. For NPR News, I'm Gavin Jackson in Columbia, South Carolina.
31: Longtime journalist and film critic Rex Reed has died at the age of 87. His publicist says Reed died yesterday in New York after a brief illness. Wall Street futures are mostly higher this morning. S&P futures are up 26. This is NPR News. In Texas, a tentative settlement agreement's been reached in Austin in a case involving four men who were wrongly accused of raping and killing four teenage girls at a yogurt shop in 1991. If approved, the city will pay three of the men and the family of a fourth $35 million. In February, a judge declared the four to be innocent after investigators determined a suspect who died in 1999 had carried out the crimes. One of the four was sent to the state's death row, and another received a sentence of life in prison. Advances in DNA evidence helped to clear the four. The world's top-ranked golfers are in Pennsylvania this week for the PGA Championship. It's the second of golf's four majors. With Tiger Woods no longer a contender in recent years, two players are vying for bragging rights as the world's best golfer, as Greg Eklund reports.
13: Having just turned 37, Rory McIlroy of Northern Ireland is at the top of his game as the two-time Masters champion. But with only a month separating the Masters and this week's PGA Championship, McIlroy says he's pacing himself.
14: I need to take that time after the Masters to just reset and decompress and get myself into the right mental space again.
13: Scotty Scheffler of Dallas enters the PGA Championship with three straight runner-up finishes.
15: A little bit of it's bittersweet, just because finishing second in a golf tournament is not bad.
13: Scheffler is the PGA Championship's defending champion. For NPR News, I'm Greg Eklund in Newtown Square, Pennsylvania.
31: I'm Dave Mattingly in Washington.
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27: Hello and welcome to The Climate Question. This week we're answering your comments and questions, including, are you a climate optimist or pessimist? What's the carbon footprint of streaming TV and films? And are estuaries vulnerable to climate change? From the BBC World Service, I'm Greya Jackson.
2: Now, let me introduce you to our panel. We have Akshat Rathi, Senior Climate Reporter at Bloomberg Green. Welcome.
3: Hi, Greer.
2: We have Caroline Steele, host of Crowd Science on the BBC World Service. Welcome, Caroline.
6: Hello, thanks for having me.
2: And the BBC's climate editor, Justin Raylett.
16: Hi there, thank you very much for having me.
2: Now, let's have our first question from Albert. He wrote, the carbon footprint of electronic devices is significant and growing, encompassing emissions from manufacturing, usage and disposal. This was not included in your recent programme, considering how individuals could lower their carbon footprint. I particularly abstain from frivolous phone, camera and social media use, along with downloading films from Netflix. Now, Albert also talked about the carbon cost of AI and data centres, so we'll come to that as well. But I just wanted to say that typically in the

0: to answer, because there is no simple way of calculating your specific carbon footprint of a particular digital usage. So just to try and figure out what the range could be, here's one example from a 2020 study. If you had a 5-hour Zoom call, your carbon footprint, according to a 2020 study, could be between 4 kilograms of carbon dioxide to 215 kilogram
1: Wow,
0: of carbon
1: it's a
0: dioxide.
1: massive
0: Because
1: difference.
0: where you get your electricity from varies, what type of computer you're using varies, how far your internet has to travel to you, etc., varies. But at the end of the day, to me, the amount is actually quite small. So again, trying to look at the total impact that internet usage has on the world, it is between 3% and 5% of CO2 emissions if you account for everything. So you are accounting for the emissions of making the electronic products to running them on the internet, etc., etc. So it is important that if you're thinking about a personal carbon footprint, those three things that you put in: fly less, eat less meat, and be conscious whenever you can be, is the best way to think about your carbon footprint.
1: I mean, I do have some stats here, and also might helpfully put your 400 or whatever grams of carbon into
0: Kilograms.
1: kilograms of carbon. So Netflix released some data in 2020, and they said it was under 100 grams of CO2 per hour streamed, and that's similar to driving a petrol car 400 meters. iPlayer published some statistics in 2016, similar, 98 grams of CO2. But again, Purdue University put it up at 440 grams of CO2 per hour streaming. So, like you say, the estimates really, really vary. Caroline, can we look at the carbon footprint of devices, making them and then disposing of them?
2: Yeah, so I think it's useful to think about streaming, but a huge part of the carbon footprint of devices comes from the production. So I found an interesting report. It's a digital economy report published by the UN Trade and Development in 2024 that basically breaks down different devices and their carbon footprint in making them and using them. And interestingly, battery-powered devices like phones or tablets, the vast majority of their carbon footprint comes from the production of the device. So that's things like extracting the materials needed, shipping the parts all over the world, delivering them to the consumer. So, for example, for a phone, I've got a stat here. Making a smartphone produces about 50 kilograms of carbon dioxide equivalent, which is about the same as driving from Berlin to Prague. That's before you've even turned your phone on. And then in the lifetime of a phone and using the phone, you're likely to only produce about 8 kilograms of carbon dioxide equivalent. So, you know, that's the vast majority of the carbon footprint there comes from making the device. And then for sort of mains-powered things like TVs or desktops, there's still a significant chunk in the production, but it's not quite as big. So for a TV, producing a TV releases about 200 kilograms of carbon dioxide equivalent, but then when you use a TV, you're releasing about 600 kilograms of carbon dioxide equivalent. So there it's slightly more shifted towards using the device. But I guess this all goes to say that basically something we can do that really makes a difference is keep using our devices for as long as we can, which I know is hard when things like phones aren't really built to last, and it's tempting
1: It's
2: to upgrade and get the best camera and
1: fix
2: that kind
1: them
2: of
1: as
2: thing.
1: well when they break, although there are some sort of interesting ideas around legislation and how we might reuse our devices more. I mean, Justin, AI was also featured in Albert's question and data centres, and that's something that you've been looking at.
3: Yeah, I mean, I think it comes back to what Akshat said, that actually it's quite a small proportion of most people's carbon footprint. And we, for a long time, the big AI companies didn't really release data, but increasingly they're releasing data. And it shows that actually the carbon footprint of an individual search is actually extremely low. And even if you're doing 10 or even 100, it's a tiny proportion compared to other things that you do. Like, I mean, anything that involves heating stuff up typically takes a hell of a lot of energy. So boiling a kettle or doing the washing would be much higher than, for example, using AI. So, and the issue with AI is more that the footprint of big data centers is huge, and it's where they are. So some countries disproportionately are building these data centers. For example, in America, it's a huge proportion of additional electricity use, partly actually because America doesn't have a very rapid increase in electricity demand because it's not investing heavily in electric cars and stuff like that. So there isn't an underlying demand. So a larger proportion of it's in data centers, and obviously the big, you know, AI companies are there in America. So it may be an issue locally in America, but it's not a huge issue in terms of people's carbon footprints. I was just looking at some studies on it. I think this is 2025 data. AI consumed about 0.5, half of 1% of the world's electricity. And you've got to remember, electricity is a subset of total energy

0: use. So it's more like kind of 0.1, 0.2% of total energy use. So it fits very firmly in Akshat's point about, you know, go for the big stuff. You know, if you're worried about your carbon footprint, probably start focusing on the big stuff first of all, and then kind of start to worry about how many AI searches you're doing, worrying about things like, you know, the carbon footprint of activities.
1: Yeah. And I guess the other thing to point out is these devices have a huge number of benefits, right? They enable us to access information that we never would have been able to, you know, 20 years ago. AI has lots of benefits, you know,
0: I spoke to NVIDIA about this, and they had, like, they reeled off fantastic examples of, you know, AI used to sort, you know, rubbish in rubbish centres, to separate it out, you know, use cameras and they identify, I mean, all sorts of things, you know, really fine weather forecasts that allowed you to turn off power generation from fossil fuel sources to balance off, you know, in anticipation of the wind picking up and there being more kind of wind power, for example. So all sorts of applications. I mean, I don't think anyone's done a, you know, these are all kind of being developed, so I don't think there's a good peer-reviewed article that looked at the impacts, but clearly there are a balance on either side, although I suspect at the moment that there's a kind of net draw of additional energy from AI than a contribution from it, just because it's quite a novel technology.
1: Caroline?
2: I have a question.
1: Oh.
0: Write in, just click at the bottom of the screen.
1: The comment below, or email the climate question.
2: We'll
0: address it in a future program. Go on.
2: So is AI significantly worse than doing like a normal search engine search? So if you say Google something, is that better than asking AI?
3: Yes.
2: Why is that?
3: Google doesn't automatically serve you an AI answer, which it does.
2: It does now,
3: About 10 times is a good rough number to know between a normal Google search, searching for a Wikipedia page, or doing a question search.
0: And the issue with AI, obviously the kind of questions you ask from a simple, lots of people use AI to effectively do the kind of search that you do on Google or any other search engines, lots of other search engines available, by the way. But if you do a really complex one, if you're asking for detailed analysis, or even more so, if you, agentic AI, if you're asking the AI to go off and do stuff for you and maybe commission additional searches or AI activities, then obviously there's a huge multiplication of the amount of effort it takes.
3: 100,000. Like, if you're asking it to book a flight, it could cost 1,000 times one Google search.
1: Wow.
0: But the other thing that they do, so they're trying to rationalise it. So if it's a familiar search, it's kind of bounded. They don't do a huge kind of scrape of the internet. They kind of know roughly where the good sources are, and so it will use those. And then if you demand a deeper search, obviously that takes considerably more kind of energy in that activity.
3: To me, any activity that uses electricity is getting cleaner anywhere in the world. And so your carbon footprint falls, but there are other impacts that come with it. You know, we won't talk about water, but water is a huge problem for data centers because they use it to cool, and they are often built in places where there is water stress already.
1: What does this mean in the future, given that we're probably going to be relying on AI much, much more than we currently do? Does that, even though the electricity is getting cleaner, like, how do these two things balance out?
3: Well, as much as we are worried about carbon footprints, tech companies are worried about the cost of getting these searches served to you. Right now, most people don't pay for the AI searches that they are doing. And so they are really trying to cut their energy use down just to save money, if not to save carbon. So we have already seen a lot of efficiency gains coming through in AI searches, some that Justin talked about, where they are familiarizing a model with the types of searches that have done in the past and then serve you a quick answer. That will likely continue. But so will the types of uses that AI can be put to. Book your tickets now. Maybe it'll start to write essays for schoolgoers. All sorts of applications that we don't know. So I think we are stuck in that place where people continue to use more and more AI, and we are going to have to continue to find ways to cut its energy use and its carbon footprint.
1: Right. OK, let's move on to our next question. It's from Jim, and he wrote to the climate question at bbc.com. I listened to the latest episode and I smiled when Jordan, that's my co-host, said that climate change and earthquakes might go to the top of his nightmare list. It made me think there is so much to worry about when we look at the state of our planet, and hosting a show like yours must bring even more worries. Jokes aside, I often feel that young people and all of us can feel overwhelmed about the future. Now, Jim does go on to suggest we should make a programme about young people and climate, which we will do. But I thought we could all just go round and give one reason for pessimism and one reason for optimism. You can choose which way round you want to do it. Justin, do you want to kick us off?
0: Let's start with pessimism. I mean, when you're a climate journalist, as I am, your email inbox fills up literally on a daily basis with a silt of emails with really worrying kind of studies and reports from around the world about what's happening, not just in terms of the changing climate, but the impact of climate on ecosystems and other environmental destruction. So it's a proper doom scroll in the true sense of doom as you go through your inbox. So you become acutely aware of the pressures there are on the world and the way that, you know, the climate's changing. But on the other hand, equally, there are some really positive developments. I mean, we've touched on them already. You know, potentially AI could be a hugely powerful force for making the world more efficient, making us use energy more efficiently, finding new ways to use energy or create kind of, you know, the molecules that we need to fire factories and that kind of stuff. You know, it's a real balance. It's a balance between, on the one hand, pessimism and concern about the changes that are happening, how rapidly they're happening. 30 years on, we're in the 31st years of the cycle of the UN climate talks. And, I mean, the good news is we're beginning to see, it seems, emissions begin to level off. Concentration still rising of CO2 in the atmosphere, you know, gives you a sense of the mix. We've reached a very high peak in terms of emissions. If we do peak and start to reduce, we need to reduce really rapidly if we're going to avoid the worst impacts of climate change. So it's very finely balanced, Graham.
1: Mixed bag. Caroline.
2: Okay, optimistic. A reason to be optimistic. I guess in my job, I'm lucky in that I get to see and visit scientists who are doing amazing things to tackle climate change. So, for example, earlier this year, I spent some time with scientists on the Great Barrier Reef in Australia who are growing heat-resistant coral and planting them on the reef and are already seeing tangible results in reducing coral bleaching. So, yeah, those kind of examples make me feel hopeful. And also, I think there is something in kind of choosing to be optimistic in a way. I mean, research shows that there is a correlation between being generally optimistic and being physically and mentally healthier and happier. And it kind of also feels like we kind of have to choose to be optimistic, otherwise we won't do anything. Mm-hmm. So even though I would say my core is sad.
0: Worried, anxious.
2: Yeah, exactly. I like to choose to be optimistic, so I think that will help me make more of a difference.
1: There is actually a report on this, and it's called the Goldilocks Zone.
2: Okay.
1: Which is where you've got enough sort of anxiety to motivate, but not too much so that you're paralysed, and not too little so you don't.
2: You're like, la, la, it's all fine.
0: You make it sound like a very fragile balance.
2: Feels like a fragile balance.
1: What do you think, Akshat?
3: So on the pessimism, I'd go one step further by saying, given climate change is the only problem for which there has been global governance of any sort, you know, not one for pandemics, not one for AI robots, not one for nuclear weapons, really. There isn't a global pact. Some countries have a pact to try and reduce
0: and
3: weapons.
0: Some countries just pulled out of that.
3: Exactly. So if we can't solve climate change with all the facts that we know and a global governance system, well...
2: What can we do?
3: Exactly. I feel pessimistic about the other problems. But on the optimism side, to me, climate has always been not just about climate change, but how much it can do good for the world, the types of solutions that we work on. And one really tangible one right now, you know, we are living through what is the worst energy shock that the world has experienced. This is the International Energy Agency telling us that. And look at power prices in Europe. They're actually pretty reasonable. It's not to say it's not higher than it used to be, but not as high as it was in the 2022 energy crisis. And one of the key reasons is because at that time, we were able to install a lot of renewables and electrify a lot of our economies. And that happened just 4 years ago. So to me, the scale at which we can start to deploy many of these technologies and solutions have benefits outside of the climate problem.
0: Just on a pessimistic note on that, I mean, but it's still a tiny proportion of total energy use. I mean, the scale of the transformation we need is absolutely huge. But in a way, that should, I think, exactly in the spirit of what you say, should be a source of optimism, because we're in the middle of a really exciting industrial revolution that will create jobs and industry for tens of millions of people and a cleaner world. So I think there's another strong optimistic point there.
1: Yeah, I think I get a lot of optimism from people who I meet, you know, through this line of work, doing really incredible, ingenious things. But I also just want to say thank you to Nicola, who emailed us to say that it's not just young people who suffer from eco-anxiety. We did focus on that because that's the sort of population group that really, really do struggle. A reminder that you're listening to The Climate Question from the BBC World Service. I'm Greg Jackson. This week, Akshat Rathi, Justin Rowlatt and Caroline Steele are answering your questions and comments. If you have something you'd like us to tackle, get in touch. The email is theclimatequestion@bbc.com. Our final question is from Mark, who writes, my daughter works for Nature Trust here in British Columbia, monitoring estuaries for climate resilience. So my climate question is, are estuaries, which are such important, productive ecosystems, vulnerable to climate change? I know the answer is yes, because I looked it up in the Intergovernmental Panel on Climate Change reports, but maybe we should just roll back a little bit and say, what is an estuary and why are they so vulnerable? Caroline.
2: Estuaries are where rivers meet the sea. They're really important habitats. And I think they're partly so vulnerable because they are both exposed to ocean climate change and climate change in that we see in rivers. And they're also, they're a delicate balance between salt water and fresh water. There's a lot of important species in estuaries that rely on it being just the right salinity, and lots of different things can throw it out of whack, which makes them particularly vulnerable.
1: Yeah, so the coastal winds and currents and then seasonal rainfalls, sort of snow melt coming in. But the other reason it's sort of quite vulnerable is because there's often lots of building and development and harbours that sort of add further challenges, pollution.
2: Yeah,
1: well.
2: So if, you know, humans weren't interfering at all, sea levels could rise and estuaries and their habitats would retreat. But because we've built things like sea walls or towns, that can't happen. And that's where we see something called coastal squeeze, where basically there's nowhere for the estuaries to go, which is a big shame for the plants and animals there, basically.
1: I have to admit, I was quite amazed when I went to an estuary. I think it was in the Sundarbans on the sort of Indian Bangladeshi border. I'd never seen a mud skipper before. Mm. And I thought they were the weirdest creature I've ever seen.
2: What do they look like? What do they do? I've not
1: like
2: seen one.
1: Half fish, half frog. And they flap around on
0: the water.
1: They've got wings and they sort of jump around on the mud, but they're a fish.
2: Wow.
1: They're really odd.
3: I mean, those estuaries are amazing. They've also got tigers.
1: Yeah. Mm.
2: Really?
3: And they are adapted to that type of environment. And they're really good. And they swim.
1: Have you been?
3: I haven't, but I've read books and tales about them, so one day I hope I can go.
2: Go swim with a tiger.
1: That sounds less fun. Justin, are you an estuary fan?
2: You were swimming yesterday in an estuary, you were saying.
0: It is an estuary. Well, it's a harbour. It's kind of, there are rivers that flow into it. The Poole Harbour in the south of England. Yeah, I mean, estuaries aren't very vulnerable. Estuaries carry the water from the river into the kind of estuary. So any waste or pollution that's in there, any nitrogen fertilizer going into the river is going to go into the sea. And often they're slightly enclosed. And obviously that then captures that kind of pollution and waste in the area and then concentrates it. So they're really vulnerable to pollution and, you know, very easily damaged. And as you say, that brackish water is often essential. The mixed clean and salty water is often essential for, you know, specific forms of life. And because they tend to be separate from each other, often you've got species that are specific to individual estuaries, which again makes them really vulnerable to
1: extinction. I was amazed because they're also like breeding grounds for fish that we then eat, but also all the trees and plants there, they hold back the sediment so that they don't get washed into things like coral reefs, for example, which can't survive with that sort of silty, murky water.
2: But and they really are so perfect for fish nurseries, basically, because they have shallow water, kind of murky water, which doesn't look very nice to us, but it's great if you're a baby fish trying not to be eaten by a predator because it's hard to be seen. And they're really nutrient rich. And as Justin said, lots of sediment settles at the bottom of estuaries, cleans water which goes out into the ocean. And also they're good carbon sinks, although this might be something where you slightly disagree, because they, in this sediment, you know, they trap lots of carbon. And there are lots of estuary-specific plants that store carbon as well.
0: Seagrass, for example.
2: Seagrass. Very important. Unsung hero.
3: Well, we're talking about it because of climate change, but really this is a good reminder that there are all sorts of ecosystems which are being harmed by all sorts of other human activities way more, and ones that we can act on and try and protect without worrying about climate change, that we must. But somehow, because we've prioritized climate change, we end up trying to figure out what are the climate solutions to these problems. But even if we tackle climate change, there's still the other human problems of overbuilding, of pollutants that need to be addressed.
0: one. That's a really, really good point. And these, some of these are easier to address. And I was at, as I say, Poole Harbour in Dorset in here in England, and there was a nature reserve in a place called Arne, which is incredibly biodiverse. It's got all six of Britain's, you know, reptile species. And I bring it up because it, I think it was bought in about 1950 and then established as a nature reserve. And it's this incredible reservoir of kind of wild animals, including white-tailed eagles. So an incredibly rich ecosystem that's been, you know, re-established over the last, what, 70 years? And it shows what can be achieved when we put our mind to it. It's actually tiny. And yet you can recover an ecosystem and have this incredible diversity. So, you know, speaking to things that make should make us feel optimistic about climate is the degree of change that we can bring by quite small actions, really. Mm.
1: Well, that takes us to the end of the show. Thank you so much to our guests, Akshat Rathi, Caroline Steele and Justin Raylatt.
0: Thank you.
2: Thanks for having us.
3: Fun as always.
1: And thank you for listening. Don't forget, if you have a climate question of your own, then do email us. It's theclimatequestion@bbc.com. The production team were Diane Richardson, Simon Watts, Ben Andrews, Nick Sindel, and Tom Brignall. I'm Greg Jackson, and we'll see you next time.

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1: Omer Bartov was born on an Israeli kibbutz, served in the Israel Defense Force, grew up committed to Zionist ideals, and is a Holocaust scholar. But Bartov says he cannot support Zionism under Benjamin Netanyahu.
2: Which is an insupportable ideology of extremism, of militarism, of racism, and eventually of genocide.
1: That's on the next On Point.
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4: You're listening to Tech Life from the BBC World Service with me, Chris Vallance. This week, potholes and other street hazards. Can cameras and AI make our roads safer?
5: The camera can look down at the ground and detect surface imperfections like potholes and cracks. It's a huge challenge.
4: Is the business model of the net broken? And the teaching app in Ethiopia that will work when the internet won't? That's all to come after the latest world news.
6: BBC News with Moira Alderson. Donald Trump is travelling to Beijing on the first trip to China by a US president since he was last there in 2017. The main focus of his talks with Xi Jinping will be the tense trade relationship. Mr. Trump said he'd asked Mr. Xi to open up China's economy. Chinese state media have described preliminary trade negotiations in South Korea as candid and constructive. The US Treasury Secretary Scott Bessent met the Chinese Vice Premier He Lifeng ahead of the Beijing summit. Britain's Prime Minister Keir Starmer has held crunch talks with his health minister, Wes Streeting, widely viewed as one of his potential successors. Dozens of Sir Keir's MPs have urged him to resign. Sudan's military government has rejected calls by the United Nations and the African Union for investigations into alleged war crimes. Sudan refuses to cooperate with the UN team established 3 years ago. A fugitive Malaysian financier and alleged masterminder, one of the biggest frauds in history, is appealing to President Trump for a pardon. Luo Takjo, who's believed to be hiding in China, was indicted in the US for his alleged involvement in the disappearance of billions of dollars. Lebanese state media say Israeli strikes have hit two cars in the south of the country, despite the ceasefire between Israel and Lebanon. It's not clear whether there are any casualties. The Princess of Wales is making her first official foreign trip since she was diagnosed with cancer in 2024. Catherine is visiting Reggio Emilia in northern Italy. The skull of a Czech saint has been stolen from a church, causing what has been described as incalculable historical damage. Police say the thief broke into a shrine in a basilica in the Liberec region and ran away with the relic in broad daylight. That's the latest. BBC News.
4: This week on Tech Life, the road is long with many a winding turn and many a pothole and many a broken streetlight and many other problems. But perhaps there's tech that can fix all that. The internet's business model is obsolete, some think. We talk to a big tech leader on what might replace it. And the prize-winning AI educational app that will soon be chasing up students in Ethiopia and beyond.
7: I noticed you haven't studied today. You were doing so well with quadratic equations yesterday. Want to pick up where we left off?

0: Well, we start this audio journey on the road, and there are miles and miles of roads. I bet if you measured all the roads in Britain, you'd find that there were at least 396,700 kilometres of them, at a guess. And as all you drivers and cyclists will know, many of them have dangerous defects, from potholes you could lose a pram in to road signs obscured by trees and dirt. Keeping an eye out for problems and catching them early is a big task, but a startup in Sweden has a bright idea. Universes is fitting cars and trucks with cameras and using AI to spot potential problems in the footage. The system's being adopted in several European countries. Jonathan Selby is the CEO of Universes, based in Stockholm, and he's been telling us about their work.
1: Universes' core competence, real expertise, is in computer vision. So we're really good at converting images and videos from cameras into useful data. And so we use cameras mounted in city vehicles or road authority vehicles, mounted much like a dash cam, so looking forward. And we run computer vision algorithms, so AI algorithms, on the video streams captured by those cameras. And we're able to extract all of that information, so the road surface condition, the traffic signs, the streetlights. We can create an inventory. We can understand the quality, the health of that inventory, and then help those responsible for the roads to direct resources to the best possible place at the best possible time.
2: So what kind of issues might these cameras been sort of picking out and highlighting to local authorities so they can fix them?
1: Well, so the camera can look down at the ground and detect surface imperfections like potholes and cracks. It's a huge challenge. Many of these roads are in poor conditions, so we can help detect those and send that information back to the road authority. More or less, if you can see it, we can detect it. So traffic signs, roadworks is a big problem. Many cities have a lot of roadworks in them. Here in Stockholm, where the Universes is based, there are many roadworks each year. The city knows exactly where they should be, where they've been scheduled to be, but has very little idea where they actually are. And that means that they find it hard to manage the contractor, ensure that they've started on time, ensure that they've finished on time, ensure they're adhering to the safety regulation. And so this system we've created helps them detect the roadwork and ensure it's being managed in the proper way.
2: I think, most people detect a pothole because they suddenly, their fillings almost fly out when they go over it. How does a camera detect a pothole?
1: So we look at the image and we have trained an AI network to be able to process all of the pixels in that image and to recognize, much like you as a human can look at a picture, the pothole in the image. We can even triangulate its position in the road and to make an estimate of how big it is. And what that means we can do is also show how it's growing over time as well. And that helps the authority to know exactly when to intervene.
2: Your aim is to put this in local authority vehicles, in sort of city-operated vehicles. But could the type of vehicle expand? I mean, might you see it in, I don't know, bin lorries or in cabs, for example?
1: Yeah, exactly. So, we already work with a range of different types of vehicles. So, we've worked with taxi fleets here in Stockholm. So, many of the taxis now carry these cameras and provide the information to the authority. And as you mentioned, bin lorries, that's a great vehicle fleet for us. Typically, a bin lorry covers an entire city, a fleet of bin lorries covers the entire city every 2 weeks. So some of our customers here in Sweden now are receiving updates about their road network every 2 weeks. And this is a complete paradigm shift. Previously, they used to get an update every 5 years.
2: So, I mean, coming to the point that I guess most drivers and cyclists will care about, will this mean more rapid fixes of potholes?
1: That's the aim, exactly. And it's not only about fixing the existing potholes. It's about anticipating where the potholes will be. And so using this technology, you're able to detect the telltale signs of a pothole forming. And with that information, the authority can then intervene before the pothole is truly formed with a much cheaper fix than it would cost once the pothole has evolved.
2: There's one thing to sort of identify the problems and another thing to actually have the crews to go out and fix them. If a local authority is suddenly greeted with a much more comprehensive picture of loads of problems, that doesn't necessarily add to their resources to fill in those holes.
3: No, exactly. And I think that's really where this technology comes into its own. Because we have many vehicles out in the environment collecting data on a daily basis, the rate at which the authority then is aware of the problems as they evolve is much, much higher. And that means the opportunity to engage in predictive maintenance, to anticipate when something is going to go wrong and intervene before it happens, means that actually the environment is managed in a much better way and for a much cheaper cost.
2: Is there a privacy concern here? Because I imagine people will think, well, this sounds like it could also be a sort of a pretty nifty sort of surveillance system. I mean, just to speculate on one use, I mean, these could all be traffic cameras as well, looking at vehicles parked in the wrong place, which, you know, obviously drivers greet with mixed feelings.
3: Yeah, it's a great point. I think privacy is absolutely a cornerstone of what we've been doing here at Universes. The imagery that we collect in the public environment is targeted at assessing the asset infrastructure. There is a possibility that there might be a person standing next to the traffic sign. We are very careful about what we do with that image. We run it through anonymization. We extract faces. We extract license plates. We extract other personal data, and we remove it from the image, and we delete the original image. And it is only the anonymized image that is then stored. And because that anonymized image no longer contains the personal data, we can then treat it. We can then sell it to our customers.
0: That's Jonathan Selby, the CEO of Universes, talking to me from Stockholm in Sweden. You're listening to Tech Life on the BBC World Service with me, Chris Vallance, and of course with you, our listeners. Last week's show was about a tech solution for sleep apnea, and it struck a chord. Paul Simmons emailed to say, I've had this problem for many years, and I've had to resort to wearing an air mask every night, which is particularly intrusive for my long-suffering wife. Eric Hoard from Arizona in the United States wrote this, I work as a nurse in electrophysiology, and we treat atrial fibrillation, which is often exacerbated by sleep apnea. I've never heard of some of those treatment options, so it was really fun to hear about them. And Adrienne Crowe from Dublin in Ireland sent us a voice message on WhatsApp. She used to have a lot of sleep issues, but no more.
4: My dentist suggested a mouth guard. This causes a little bit decrease in the tension in the muscles of the jaw. So I've been using mouth guards ever since. I always use them to sleep.
0: Well, thanks to Adrian and all of you who got in touch. And we'd love to hear your thoughts on today's programme or your ideas for a future show. You can email us at techlife@bbc.co.uk or WhatsApp us on +44 330 1230 320. Remember to tell us your name and where you live. And coming up, the Ethiopian app developer who learned to code at 14 using only a pen and paper. The company Cloudflare might not be a household name, but in November last year, everyone woke up to its existence.
5: Internet users, they are once again struggling with outages this morning, and this time the internet infrastructure, Cloudflare, was to blame.
0: It turned out when Cloudflare caught a cold, a large chunk of the internet sneezed. That's because the company acts as an intermediary between websites and the internet, helping to improve their performance and provide protection from some types of cyber attack. About 20% of the internet sits behind Cloudflare. The decisions it takes about security and about AI could have a real impact on all our tech lives. Cloudflare's chief strategy officer, Stephanie Cohen, was in the UK last month, and I wanted to hear her vision for the future. But we began with the basics. What does Cloudflare do?
6: We're making sure that good traffic gets through fast, reliably, and securely, and bad traffic gets deflected. But as it relates to cybersecurity, you often hear of things called DDoS attacks, which is distributed denial of service attacks, which is someone trying to keep your website, keep your site from being able to be accessed by humans because it's being overrun by bots. And so we make sure that those bots get deflected so the humans that you want on your site can get there fast, reliably, and securely.
0: Now, we've got a sense of how many websites rely on Cloudflare at the end of last year, didn't we? Because something went wrong on your systems, and it meant that a whole bunch of other websites weren't accessible, from X, I think, to ChatGPT. You're not the only company that's had a big outage like that. Why did that happen, and how are you going to stop it happening again?
6: So last year, we had an error in our configuration. And what that caused is a network outage. We know we can't be perfect. So in a world where we can't be perfect, we need to make sure that we fail small, that we limit the blast radius, we control rollouts of configuration, that we ensure that our people have access to systems in the event of an outage, and that if we have to roll back something, it happens simply, easily, gracefully, and our users don't even notice too.
0: You spoke about Cloudflare and the number of sites that use Cloudflare, and you've used that to roll out some really interesting new tools, if you like, in the era of AI. A lot of site owners, a lot of creative people are worried that their websites, their content, are being scraped by bots that are essentially gathering data for the AI companies to train their systems on. You've done something which, if you like, I guess the aim of it is to give website owners and content creators more control over how that happens. Tell me about what you're doing to manage the AI bots.
6: What we want to make sure is that site owners of all shapes and sizes have transparency and control. That means they understand who, what is trying to access their site, and then that bot expresses its intent. That bot tells you what it wants to do on your site and why it's trying to access your information. And with that transparency and control, site owners can decide themselves what they want to do. They can decide to allow, they can decide to block, they can decide that there is a new business model that wants to be created where they're going to ultimately charge for access to their information.
0: I mean, these bots are something that has sort of become a feature of the internet, aren't they? They're programs that are essentially going out into the internet and identifying content and scraping that content. And search engines use them to find information so they can tell people where stuff is. AI companies use it to gather data that will help train their AIs and that their AIs can present to users. What's the scale of that? I mean, have you seen a big increase in bot activity?
6: So if you look at activity on the internet, we're now at a point where HTML page requests are more bot than human. So there are more bot agent automated requests for page access by bots than there is humans today. And we think that trend will continue.
0: Does the proliferation have negative consequences for site owners? I mean, bots can be useful. I mean, it helps people get their stuff into search engines, help gets their stuff out there, if you like. But are there negative consequences for site owners?
6: The fundamental business model of the internet is changing. So the internet was built such that you put your content, you put your information out there, you let a bot scrape it, and they will return for the idea that they can scrape you. They will give you traffic, which leads to ads, subscriptions, maybe that someone buys something, or just an ego boost that someone was reading your stuff. And that has just fundamentally changed. And so the way that the exchange that's going to happen on the internet is just going to have to evolve. And that's one of the main things why we wanted to give site owners transparency and control around what was happening on their site, because they then need to decide how to figure out what their business model is, because we need a business model. We need high quality, original, human generated content on the internet. We think it's great for humanity, but it also is needed for AI. AI is only going to flourish if there is high quality, original, human generated content.
0: And so what you're doing is effectively erecting a barrier, sort of a barrier in code that will let them say to a robot from an AI company, no, you can't have our stuff, or you can have our stuff, but you need to pay us for it.
6: Yeah. And on top of that, people need to decide whether they need to see what's on their site, which is the transparency and control. They need to decide whether they block, just want to block. We want humans on our site. We want to block because we ultimately want to be paid for it. And if you think about any market in the world, no market exists without scarcity. So if you can get something for free down the street, you're not going to pay for it. So blocking may not be the end game, but you may need to start there in order to make sure that you create a market for your information.
2: Are people paying?
6: Absolutely. People are absolutely paying. So, good example, I'll use People Inc. as an example because they've publicly talked about this. So the owners of People Magazine, they've been very aggressive on blocking bots. Their CEO, Neil Vogel, on their earnings call, talked about the fact that they had aggressively blocked bots, and they are now being paid. So we're seeing large media companies as the first step getting paid. But it's not just them. The headlines are all about the large media companies, but this idea that AI is looking for very specific pieces of information that they don't already have means things like local news, things, science, health, information that is very specific is sought after by AI companies. So we're also seeing AI companies willing to pay companies that look like that. Some of that will be direct, meaning a direct negotiation between those two companies. And some of that will happen more programmatically on a platform like Cloudflare. We announced something called PaperCrawl, which is the original, which is the beginnings of a business model where you can get paid for your content in a more programmatic way.
0: And that was Stephanie Cohen there. And I should say we recorded that interview before Cloudflare revealed the impact AI was having on its own business and that it was to cut its workforce by 1,100 employees in an AI-driven restructuring plan. Our next guest is a 24-year-old self-taught app developer based in the Ethiopian capital, Addis Ababa. His name's Nate Zalecki, and he's just won a $10,000 prize from Amazon Web Services for his app called Ivy that uses artificial intelligence to help school children learn. But the really clever thing about Ivy is that even though it uses AI, it can work without access to a top-spec smartphone or a constant connection to the internet. But perhaps that's not surprising, because it turns out Nate knows a thing or two about learning with access to only the most basic tools.
7: I started coding at 14. I was writing code on paper, C++, in the, you know, different programming languages. So I started pretty young. And
8: But doing it on paper rather than doing it with a computer, just sort of, you know, getting your head around there, how it works, but doing it with a notepad, really.
7: Yes, exactly, doing it on paper. I had no access for laptop or, you know, internet or even mobile phone, so I had to use paper. And I started my first AI startup at 17 as well. So that was around like 7 years ago. So I'm self-taught. I dropped out from college first year, and I'm working on a lot of startups.
8: Tell us about Ivy.
7: Ivy is the world's first AI tutor that works completely offline on low-cost phones and engages with the students proactively and teaches them proactively as well.
8: Why did you call it Ivy?
7: I called it Ivy because I was interested, when I was in high school, I was interested in Ivy Leagues, so in the US, so that's why.
8: Right, aiming high.
7: Yes, exactly.
8: So, I mean, there's a lot of interest in AI education. I think that's around the world. People are thinking, well, maybe AI could be used to deliver tutoring. You want to do it to address, I suppose, some issues to do with teaching and education in Africa. Would that be fair?
7: Yes, exactly. I wanted to solve one of the most pressing problem, which is education inequality in Ethiopia, not only in Ethiopia, but in Africa in general and in third world countries.
8: And what kind of inequality are you talking about here?
7: I'm talking about underserved students who cannot access reliable internet, and also students and teachers. Teachers usually here in Ethiopia, one teacher teaches 70 students, so which is not education, which is more like crowd control. So that's what I'm talking about.
8: And I think that's a problem that I think a lot of nations all around the world hope that AI might solve. But you mentioned there a particular problem, which is a lack of internet connection, lack of good internet connection. And I guess that previously that might have been a real barrier to using AI, because most of them require a good internet connection or an internet connection of some sort.
7: Yes, exactly. That's one of the biggest problems that I've tried to solve. And that problem is like mostly in third world countries.
8: And how does it try and solve it?
7: Usually, most AI needs billion-dollar servers, right? Data servers. But what I did was compress the AI model so that it fits on normal phone, on a low-budget phone, on $80 phone. So it works offline, and it works forever and for free, yeah.
8: So even if a student is disconnected from the internet for a large part of the day, they can still have their own sort of personalized tutor? Is that
7: yes.
8: What Ivy provides?
7: Yes, basically, yeah, that's what Ivy is. Fully personalized, fully offline. Once you download the app and the model, you will be able to learn and interact with the app and Ivy forever. Yeah.
8: I suppose one of the challenges with learning through a phone or any other kind of computer is how you know if the kid is actually learning, because
7: yes.
8: I think most people have skived off the odd lesson. How does Ivy deal with that problem?
7: Yeah, that's a very good question. So I try to deal with that problem by introducing a new concept called proactive learning. So that what that means is Ivy reach out to the students actually and calling them, checking on the schedule and the study plans and everything. So she actually calls in. If there's exam approaching, she will call and say, exam is approaching. You need to study this and that. Let's study. Just like a real tutor.
8: In fact, we can hear a recording that you made of Ivy doing this.
9: Hey, Natnell. I noticed you haven't studied today. You were doing so well with quadratic equations yesterday. Want to pick up where we left off?
8: One of the interesting things about it is it delivers teaching in an Ethiopian language, Amharic, if I'm saying it right, and
7: yes.
8: Also in English. Were there challenges with getting an AI to work in Amharic? Because we learned that some languages, the tech companies haven't been so good at making sure their systems are able to deal with and to understand.
7: Yes, definitely. That's one of the challenging parts. And there's not enough training data in different, local languages. Amharic is the official language, so Ivy works fairly well with Amharic, and I'm trying to add support for other local languages as well.
8: You've won an award for the development of Ivy.
7: So I won the Global Innovation Award for Ivy. The competition was organized by Amazon Web Services, and it was one of the largest AI competitions ever. More than 10,000 teams from 115 countries participated. So, yeah.
8: What's it like to be taught by your app, by Ivy?
7: At first, it will seem weird because we're not used to AI calling us. Most of the AI is currently in ChatGPT or any other AI tutor or app is not proactive. It will wait for you to, to chat with them, to write at it. But Ivy, she'll reach out proactively. That part is really, students were really amazed here. They were really excited about it. They wanted to use it because I ran a small pilot for around 10 days, so it was pretty short. Mm. But they wanted to access it for a long time. It was really a cool experience.
8: Would you have any advice for other young people listening who may be wondering, that perhaps they too don't have access to a lot of computing, but they'd like the idea of getting into computing?
7: This is why I made Ivy. So basically, if I had Ivy at that time when I was 17, it would solve a lot of my problems that I had to deal with, and walking 20 kilometers per day just to save money for internet connection and stuff like that. So Ivy exactly solves that problem exactly. Anyone with low-cost mobile phone can learn 24/7 about anything, literally. So the only thing that will matter is agency, taste, and passion. If you have something to learn in mind that you want to learn, that you love, you can learn it.
0: And that was Nate Zalecki speaking to us about Ivy from Addis Ababa. Well, that's it for this week's edition of Tech Life. Just time for me to chase you, our listeners, for your thoughts inspired by this week's show and any ideas you have for future programmes. You can email us at techlife@bbc.co.uk or WhatsApp us on +44 330 1230 320. 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This show was an A-plus effort from producer Tom Quinn and a more work-needed piece of late presentation homework from me, Chris Vallance.

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5: Good morning. The Pentagon has an updated financial cost for the war with Iran, $29 billion. And that does not include the price to repair facilities hit by Iran, which could take another $4 billion. It's Morning Edition from NPR News. China's control over important minerals gives it leverage in any trade war. I'm Leila Faldin.
6: And I'm Michelle Martin. As President Trump and China's Xi Jinping prepare to meet, a mine in Wyoming could give the U.S. enough rare earths to last decades. Also, how manufacturers in the U.S. and China are trying to adapt to whatever happens to their country's trading relationship. And in Fairbanks, Alaska, people are waiting for the single day when spring will be sprung. It's Wednesday, May 13th. On this day in 1973, in the first Battle of the Sexes, Bobby Riggs defeated Margaret Court 6-2-6-1. Billie Jean King avenged the loss later that year. News is next.
7: Live from NPR News in Washington, I'm Corva Coleman. President Trump is en route to China for meetings with President Xi Jinping. He's accompanied by several key business leaders, such as the CEOs of Boeing and NVIDIA. Trump will try to focus on reaching business agreements. The leaders will also focus on the war in Iran. China's a business ally of Iran's and buys most of Iran's crude oil. A new NPR Chicago Council Ipsos poll finds most Americans think U.S. tariffs have been bad for both economies and driven up consumer costs here. NPR's Frank Langfitt reports.
8: Elisa Kajiwara is a physical therapist in Greater Chicago. When she bought a Chinese-made board game, she noticed tariffs added up to $20 to the price.
9: I think the tariffs are bad. Making a worse deal for a country's trade does not mean we'll get more stuff out of it.
8: David Morgan lives in North Carolina and supports tariffs. Low-wage competition from China sank his furniture company.
10: Business dried up, and we didn't have the orders. We filed Chapter 11 and sold off a lot of our stuff.
8: The poll shows most Americans see a potential solution: cut tariffs on China in exchange for China buying more U.S. agricultural goods. Frank Langfitt, NPR News, Washington.
7: The effects of the Iran war are driving up costs in the U.S., too. Before he left for China, President Trump said he did not consider Americans' financial situation when he's thinking about the war.
11: The only thing that matters when I'm talking about Iran, they can't have a nuclear weapon. I don't think about Americans' financial situation. I don't think about anybody. I think about one thing.
7: He added, if the stock market goes up or down a little bit, the American people understand it. But it's not the stock market that's hurting consumers. The government reported yesterday consumer prices rose in April 3.8% compared to the same time a year ago. Prices were up for many things, but especially gas. President Trump is expected to name David Ventrella as the next acting director of the Immigration and Customs Enforcement Agency, or ICE. NPR's Jimena Bustillo prepared this report.
12: Ventrella most recently worked for the department overseeing contracts between ICE and various detention facilities. He previously worked for ICE during the Obama and George W. Bush administrations. He left the agency to work for GEO Group, a private prison company that contracts with the federal government for immigration detention. The selection comes as leadership at DHS, led by new Secretary Mark Wayne Mullen, are looking to shift away from controversial surges of enforcement and build up detention and deportation capacity. Ventrella will inherit a much larger workforce. About 12,000 new employees were added in the last year, and a bigger budget. Congressional Republicans gave ICE $75 billion last summer, about half to spend on detention space. Jimena Bustillo, NPR News, Washington.
7: On Wall Street, Dow futures are lower in pre-market trading. This is NPR.
13: This is Wisconsin Public Radio News at 5:04. I'm Courtney Everett, in for Alex Crow. The state legislature will likely vote today on a bipartisan deal to spend most of the state's largest budget surplus. Several Democrats have split with Governor Tony Evers over how much school funding was included in a recent deal that Evers struck with legislative Republicans. The special session bill passed out of committee yesterday with only Republican support. Representative Tip McGuire, a Democrat from Kenosha, said the bill spends down the state surplus without doing enough for education.
14: We return to the same kind of half measures and talking point politics rather than addressing the long-term structural problems that face our schools yet again.
13: The proposal puts about $300 million toward general school aid, which is aimed at lowering property taxes. It puts another $300 million toward reimbursing schools for special education costs. That's aimed at freeing up school funds for other purposes. Experts say that will reduce some of the financial pressure on schools, but it's not likely to put an end to community referendums to raise local taxes for schools. Wisconsin ranks 33rd out of 38 states in math and 30th out of 35 states in reading. That's according to a new education scorecard released by the Center for Education Policy Research at Harvard University. The report, now in its fourth year, analyzes state test results for roughly 35 million grade students nationwide in third through eighth grade. The study did find some bright spots in Wisconsin. School districts in Fond du Lac, Cedarburg, and Waukesha are outperforming their peers in both math and reading. The Hamilton, Elmbrook, and Verona area school districts are outperforming peers in math. Racine Unified School District and West Appear are emerging as reading leaders. Pleasant Prairie-based Uline is looking to pause the development of more than 1 million square foot distribution center in Kenosha. The company asked the city for a 12-month extension on a conditional use permit that would allow it to postpone construction until 2027 or later. Uline says the decision was driven by economic uncertainty and available warehouse space in the region. Brad Folkert was driven by economic uncertainty and the director of Uline. He says the company anticipates ultimately moving forward with the project without making changes to plans already approved by the city. The Kenosha Plan Commission recommended the city council approve the extension. It would give Uline until June 2027 to apply for a construction permit. The company, a distributor of shipping, package, and industrial supplies, has been growing in recent years. It opened the state's largest warehouse in 2024. And turning to weather, you can expect breezy and cool conditions today and mostly cloudy and then more sunshine by the afternoon, especially in the west and south. Tonight, mainly clear and chilly with scattered frost to the north and lows in the 30s. This is WPR.
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16: NPR News. I'm Michelle Martin.
5: And I'm Leila Fadel. Good morning. The Pentagon estimates the cost of the war with Iran is about $29 billion. Top defense officials answered questions from Congress on Tuesday. That price tag was one of few specifics over the day of testimony. Coming up, we'll hear from the top Democrat on the House Appropriations Committee on what answers she is looking for. We start with what officials did

0: So I talked to Mark Kansian. He's senior advisor at the Center for Strategic and International Studies, and he's been tracking the costs of the war. CSIS estimates that these repairs alone could add at least another $4 billion to the final price tag. And getting that full picture is key because the Pentagon expects to ask for supplemental funding on top of all of this to pay for the war.
1: Right, and this hearing was supposed to focus on the administration's request for $1.5 trillion for next year's budget. What did we learn about that?
0: Right, and it's a big increase from last year's defense budget of $1 trillion. It's the largest such ask in history. Defense Secretary Pete Hegseth argues that it's part of a plan to reverse years of underinvestment in the military.
2: We're submitting a $1.5 trillion budget that'll remake the department and ensure that every warfighter in the future has exactly what they need.
0: But lawmakers in both parties say they need to know how all that money is going to be spent before they can sign off. Take a listen to House Democratic Appropriator Betty McCollum raising this.
3: I'm deeply concerned that the department can't seem to manage $1 trillion that Congress provided last year. So, gentlemen, we need information.
1: Did we learn anything new about when the Strait of Hormuz could reopen?
0: No, not really. Hegseth couldn't give an estimate when that could happen. He said the U.S. controls the Strait and U.S. military pressure is a key point of leverage against Iran, but many Democrats question that claim. Connecticut Senator Chris Murphy argued there's essentially no military mechanism to reopen the Strait, and he said the administration's strategy to use economic pressure is high risk.
4: When there's plenty of evidence from military history to show that countries that are being attacked or invaded or occupied are actually willing to put up with a whole lot of economic misery in order to preserve national pride.
1: Okay, well, what about Republicans? Did any Republicans push back against Hegseth and other officials?
0: Yes, they took officials to task quite a few times. We saw Maine Senator Susan Collins raise concerns that there seemingly is a shifting plan to reopen the Strait. And South Carolina's Lindsey Graham questioned Pakistan's role as a mediator in talks with Iran. And we also saw Alaska Senator Lisa Murkowski raise concerns about the ceasefire that does not look like a ceasefire. And it's clear we're more than 2 months into this war, and we're seeing increasing GOP frustration about a lack of information from the White House. And this is creating political headwinds for Republicans as they get ready to face voters this fall who are unhappy with the war and seeing daily reminders of it at the gas pump and elsewhere in the economy.
1: That is NPR's Claudia Grisales. Claudia, thank you.
0: Thank you.
5: Representative Rosa DeLauro of Connecticut was one of the members of Congress questioning Pentagon officials. She's the top Democrat on the House Appropriations Committee, and she is with me now. Good morning, and thanks for being on the program.
6: Good to be with you.
5: So were you satisfied by the administration's accounting of what went into that $29 billion figure for their cost of war that they shared?
6: No, not at all. But that is just representative of the consistent lack of transparency since the president started this war with Iran. So, as was stated in your report, you've got in March they talked about $11 billion, and the end of April we're at 25, and now just almost 2 weeks later it's $29 billion. The Congress does not have a written request or a breakdown of the dollar amount that they talked about at any point. And yesterday at the $29 billion number.
5: So you're saying you have no understanding of how this money was spent?
6: No. We have not a clue as to how this money was spent. There's conjecture, just you've seen in reports, but from the administration. But you know, there's no clearer, coherent strategy with regard to the war that the Congress has that the president has presented to the Congress. We're week to week, day by day, hour to hour, and the rationale shifts.
5: The Pentagon is requesting $1.5 trillion for 2027, up from $1 trillion for this year's budget. Has Secretary Hegseth explained how the Pentagon intends to spend that money and why the increase in
6: No. The administration has not presented any information as to a definitive amount of money. You heard Senator Reid ask about the facilities, the

0: estimate on the damage to facilities and what that will cost. There is no answer. We have no answer to when they will come with supplemental appropriations. As you heard Congresswoman McCollum from Chairman Calvert, Republican and Democrat, is that we need to know the numbers before we can try to move forward.
1: Unfortunately, you're cutting in and out here, but I just want to make sure I understand. So you're referring to the questions around Iran's attacks on U.S. facilities in the region. There's no estimate.
0: That's right. There is no estimate on what that damage will cost us.
1: Now, some Republicans in yesterday's hearing seemed to indicate that they were also dissatisfied with the level of transparency from the White House, from the administration. Do you see an opportunity for bipartisan pressure to get the transparency you're looking for?
0: Well, that's what my hope is. And I think yesterday in the hearing, both Republicans and Democrats asked specific questions about What are the costs so far? What does that include? When will there be a supplemental? Will that be included? And I said yesterday, if the administration intends to ask Congress for supplemental funding, you need to come back to Congress to testify on that request specifically so that we and the American people can understand what the administration has gotten us into and how it plans to get us out of this. Every single day, every additional day this war goes on brings with it additional costs. And we have no clear or coherent strategy from the administration or cost estimates.
1: To make the $29 billion figure, do you feel it's an underestimate given
0: It is an underestimate.
1: Are you concerned about how long the U.S. weapons stockpile will last as this war continues?
0: Yes. There have been conflicting views about our stockpile of munitions. There are a number of reports that say that we need to be thinking very seriously about that and what we need to be doing to replenish the munitions. However, yesterday, I heard Secretary Hegseth say that, in fact, that they have what they need. So that is really the conflicting views.
1: And really quickly, do you think the administration has underestimated Iran's military power?
0: I have. Look, the question is here, and this is the question that has to be answered. At the end of this crisis, what have we accomplished and at what cost? The American people need to know that, especially at this time when there's a cost of living crisis and costs are going up every day for them.
1: Representative Rosa DeLauro of Connecticut is ranking member of the House Appropriations Committee. Thank you so much.
0: Thank you.
2: Democrats think one of their best chances of flipping a U.S. House seat is in Omaha. Nebraska has a history as a red state, but there are enough Democrats and independent voters in its second congressional district to be influential. First, though, Democrats need to have a nominee. Hours after polls closed on Tuesday, AP results show the Democratic primary was too close to call. Nebraska Public Media's Molly Ashford reports.
3: Democratic candidate Denise Powell spoke to her supporters just before midnight.
4: There are still some votes outstanding. We want this whole Democratic process to work its way through, but we feel so good.
3: Her main opponent, Nebraska State Senator John Kavanaugh, addressed his watch party earlier in the evening. At that point, he was still ahead.
5: We're in the lead because of the hard work of the people in this room. We're in the lead because we work for every single vote.
3: But as the race narrowed and late results gave Powell an edge, the party ended without Kavanaugh coming out again. The Democratic primary has been contentious for weeks as millions of dollars in outside money has poured into the primary, mainly in support of Powell, who started and ran a PAC to elect female candidates in Nebraska prior to her congressional run. That money was largely spent on ads claiming that Kavanaugh leaving the State House for Washington could jeopardize what's known as Nebraska's blue dot. Nebraska is one of the only states that does not award presidential electoral votes as winner takes all, which means 2 years ago, Democratic presidential candidate Kamala Harris won a single electoral vote in the district. Whoever wins the Democratic nomination will face Republican candidate and Omaha City Councilman Brinker Harding in the general election. Nebraska Governor Jim Pillen threw his support behind Harding on Tuesday.
6: He'll be an extraordinary representative for Nebraska and stand up for our values and who we are.
3: Harding also has the endorsement of President Trump. For NPR News, I'm Molly Ashford in Omaha.

0: It is 519, and you're listening to Morning Edition on Wisconsin Public Radio. Coming up on the show, China has a tight grip on rare earth elements that are key to electronics, electric vehicles, and fighter jets. A mine in Wyoming raises hope for a domestic supply. And in many places, spring happens gradually, but in far north Fairbanks, Alaska, the trees often put their leaves out over a span of just 24 to 48 hours, a dramatic event known as green up. That and more here on Wisconsin Public Radio.
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0: For a look at the forecast today, expect breezy and cool conditions, mostly cloudy, and then more sun by the afternoon, especially in the west and south. Highs expected to be in the mid-50s to mid-60s as well. And then tonight, mainly clear and chilly, with lows hovering around the 30s. 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
6: This is Morning Edition from NPR News. I'm Layla Faldin.
7: I'm Michelle Martin.
8: And I'm Steve Inskeep in Beijing, where President Trump is about to arrive for a summit with China's president. No matter what happens at their meeting here, the U.S. and China will remain rivals. Each country is denied the other access to vital industrial materials, and that is driving each country to try to end its dependence on the other. China's move was to block the supply of rare earth minerals, forcing the U.S. to back down in its trade war and try to find its own supplies. Before coming to China, our producer Taylor Haney visited a mine in Wyoming with two mining executives.
9: So this is the mine pit here. You know, we're driving down into it.
10: Down a ramp of red earth straight into black. It's very dramatic.
11: Yeah, so you can see the coal seams quite easily.
8: The executives are Scott Kreitzer and Michael Wallacechuk, and you heard them say, coal seams. This is an abandoned coal mine outside Sheridan, Wyoming, within sight of the Bighorn Mountains. The Ramaco company says it found rare earths within that black coal.
10: Can you see any of the rare earths and critical minerals with your naked eye?
11: No, you can't.
10: They're like pixie dust.
11: No, but we are able to use non-invasive portable assaying to get indicative information on what the grades are.
8: Assaying, testing that thick layer of black coal.
11: Most of the rare earths and critical minerals that have been banned by China, we have here in this deposit.
8: The Ramaco mine is not producing anything yet. They're still learning how to efficiently separate the minerals from the coal. But it's part of a U.S. effort to reduce dependence on China. We talked it over with the head of the mining company, Randall Atkins.
12: When you refer to me on the air, you can just call me Randy.
8: Randy Atkins is based in Kentucky, where his company traditionally mines coal. He bought the Wyoming mine back in 2011. When you bought this, you thought it was what?
12: I thought it was a reserve of thermal coal that had been around for 100 years, that they had stopped mining over 50 years ago.
8: Atkins thought he could revive that mine to supply coal-fired power plants. But the company had hardly acquired the property when the market for coal collapsed.
12: I said, okay, if that's the state of the world, let's figure out what else you could use coal for. That process put us in touch with the government. They, independent of us, were doing an analysis on where you could find rare earth throughout the continental U.S. We sent them samples of our cores, and they came back about a year later, said, we think we've found something very interesting. You look like you've got significantly high concentrations of medium and heavy magnetic rare earth.
8: I'm fascinated by this story because it sounds like you thought you were buying a dog and found out you bought a cat.
12: I thought I bought a dog. I thought I could scrub the dog up a little bit and sell it to somebody. As it turned out, I found something that's completely unique. And the amount of rare earth that we found just on a third of the site would probably satisfy U.S. requirements for over 100 years.
8: Can you name for me some of the substances, just rattle off names, that you believe are in there, and then name for me some of the products that would use them?
12: High purity gallium, high purity alumina, high purity quartz, scandium, terbium, dysprosium, germanium.
8: None of those words and some others that he said mean anything to most people, but we use tiny amounts of those substances all the time. Now, if you're using this in semiconductors, chips, that is, and magnets, you're using them in basically everything in the modern world.
12: Pretty much.
8: I'm looking at a laptop computer here. It would be in that laptop.
12: It would indeed.
8: It's got your website open, and there's a picture of a fighter jet. It would be in the fighter jet?
12: Bingo. Let me give you a list of what some of these things are used for. Gallium, semiconductors, power electronics, UV photo detectors and sensors, the F-18 Hornet. Scandium, it's used in hard battery storage. It's used to lightweight planes, 3D printing. It's also used in 6G drones, which is a growing business for those of us who didn't know much about drones. Germanium, fiber optics, solar cells, infrared optics, semiconductors, high power communications.
8: He went on to mention magnets, wind turbines, electric vehicles, MRIs, and your phone. What excites you about this?
12: Well, it is really the new oil. Rare earth to the 21st century is going to be the oil of the 20th century. That is where the power dynamics are going to be, as we already have seen from what happened last year vis-a-vis China and the U.S., and frankly, China and the rest of the world, in terms of their sort of embargo of their rare earths. And it's fascinating to be on the front line.
8: What did you think about when the United States and China had its trade talks and Trump had his tariffs and China had the rare earths and the United States to some extent had to back down?
12: In a sense, having played the card as dramatically as they did last year, they've kind of opened Pandora's box because the rest of the world, candidly, will never trust China again. So as a result, the world has turned its attention, focus and investment to trying to, in a very short period of time, extricate themselves from this complete dilemma because it's a vial of what you and I would look at and say that looks like powder, but that powder powers the modern world.
8: We were talking with an analyst who said, that's a weapon you get to use one time, and they've used it the one time. She thought maybe it only lasts 5 years. What do you think the time frame is where China can be dominant in this and other people catch up?
12: I think we will begin to catch up over 5 years. Will we have solved the problem? I doubt it. Maybe technology will accelerate that process. Who knows? But the sheer mechanics of building the factories that make this kind of oxide is a pretty daunting proposition.
8: Randy Atkins says his Wyoming mine is still years from production because it's hard to separate rare earths from the surrounding rock. It's taking long enough that some of the company's shareholders have sued. Atkins says the suit is without merit, although the challenge for the United States is real. We are reporting from Beijing this week, and tomorrow we visit a Chinese company that's adapting to American pressure, the tech firm Huawei. This is NPR News.
7: Republican lawmakers are remaking congressional maps that could dilute black voting power across the South.
13: I've been beaten with billy sticks, dogs, and tear gas, but now the Supreme Court and the state courts are making it back up to where it was.
7: How longtime voting rights activists in one Louisiana district are responding on the next All Things Considered from NPR News.
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0: Coming up on Morning Edition, we hear why the Superior Police Department is under scrutiny. Plus, a beloved civil rights leader in Milwaukee has died. We'll have more on his local impact. Stay with us.
15: Washington. I'm Dave Mattingly. President Trump is due to arrive in Beijing in less than 2 hours to begin a state visit with China's President Xi Jinping. Before leaving Washington, the president was asked about the current ceasefire with Iran.
16: Their military's gone. It's wiped out. And we're only going to make a good deal. And we'll see what happens.
15: Kuwait says it's arrested four members of Iran's Islamic Revolutionary Guard Corps. As NPR's Aya Batraoui reports, Kuwait says the four were among six Iranians on a patrol mission when their navigation system failed, sending them into Kuwaiti waters.
17: Kuwait's Interior Ministry says a group of six men landed on its Bubiyan Island on May 1st with a rented fishing boat to, quote, carry out a mission that included hostile acts against the state of Kuwait. It named all six and listed their rank in Iran's Navy. The statement says Kuwaiti forces exchanged fire with the group and that a member of Kuwait's armed forces was wounded in the clashes. Kuwait says two of the men fled, while the other four were arrested and confessed during interrogation to belonging to Iran's Revolutionary Guard. Iran has attacked Gulf Arab states with missiles and drones throughout the U.S.-Israeli war on it. But this incident in Kuwait marks the first time a Gulf Arab state says its forces clashed with Iranian forces on its soil. Aya Batraoui, NPR News, Dubai.
15: This is NPR News.
0: This is Wisconsin Public Radio News at 5:31. I'm Courtney Everett in for Alex Crow. Republicans running for a northern Wisconsin House seat are attacking fellow GOP candidate Michael Alfonso for appearing in a reality show with his father-in-law, U.S. Transportation Secretary Sean Duffy. Rich Kramer reports.
18: The multi-part series documents a Duffy family road trip across the nation. It's funded by some of the transportation industry companies Duffy regulates and is aimed at promoting tourism. Alfonso, a 26-year-old first-time candidate, is one of four Republicans vying for the 7th Congressional District seat being vacated by GOP Congressman Tom Tiffany. Alfonso appears in one of the first shots of the series trailer as the Duffy family walks into the White House to meet with President Donald Trump. A statement from Republican candidate Kevin Hermaning said the Duffys had, quote, made the swamp their family business. Republican challenger Jesse Eben accused Alfonso of treating the 7th District campaign like a reality TV audition. An Alfonso campaign spokesperson said he was glad to participate in the series that celebrates America. Rich Kramer, Wisconsin Public Radio.
0: Turning to other news this morning, the Superior Police Department is under scrutiny for its third police-involved shooting in 6 months. On Sunday, an officer shot a man and a woman next to him after responding to a call of a subject with a knife. Authorities say the man was experiencing a mental health crisis. At a press conference yesterday, Superior Police Chief Paul Winterscheidt said he understands many people are concerned about the shootings taking place close together.
19: However, it is important that each incident be evaluated independently and not viewed as evidence of a broader pattern or trend without a full understanding of the specific facts and circumstances involved in each case.
0: In December, a man shot at a police officer during a traffic stop. Police returned fire, and both the officer and suspect were injured. Last month, a Superior police officer shot and killed David Donald Ducato Menton. Winterscheidt said he was armed and violent, but the man's mother, Vicki Menton, interrupted yesterday's press conference, saying her son did not deserve to die. Meanwhile, a prominent Milwaukee civil rights leader has died. Dr. Williamson Finlayson was the first black obstetrician and gynecologist at a hospital in Milwaukee, practicing for nearly 40 years. Finlayson was 101.
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20: 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I'm Michelle Martin.
6: I'm Leila Faldin.
8: And I'm Steve Inskeep in Beijing, where the temperature hit 92 degrees today. The air quality is intense, and where President Trump is meeting Chinese leader Xi Jinping. We are 13 months out from Liberation Day, when Trump imposed tariffs on China that quickly escalated over 145%. So much has happened since then. Eventually, the United States Supreme Court ruled his tariffs were illegal. But very little was resolved in a long-term relationship of two countries that once seemed like partners, then like rivals, and that seemed to drift apart year by year. Manufacturers in both countries face uncertainty, and my colleague Jennifer Pack has been hearing their stories. She's following a manufacturer in the U.S. and one in China.
21: At a factory in the shoemaking hub of Dongguan City, nearly 400 workers cut material, punch holes, and sew casual and athletic shoes, mainly for Western brands. They work with a lot of machines. But the most critical tasks are still done by hand, says James Gao, whose company named ShoeBot owns this factory. He points to workers brushing glue on shoe soles. If you don't apply enough glue, he says, the bottom of the shoe will come off. Apply too much, the glue oozes out, and the shoe is defective. This is a very technical skill, something he says he can't find in the U.S. America had shoemaking skills, he says, but it lost out to countries where manufacturing costs less, including China. It doesn't sound like it, but this is the front line of the U.S.-China trade war. President Trump, in his first term, said China is eating America's lunch. He repeated the sentiment a year ago, saying that China and other trade partners have
22: taken advantage of us, ripped us off, and left us for dead, frankly.
21: China pushed back. Trump retaliated. The tariffs meant it didn't make sense for us to make shoes in China for the U.S. market, says Gao. We quickly went into a joint venture to manufacture in Vietnam, where the U.S. tariffs were not as high. So Trump's tariffs have pushed some of the supply chain out of China, but not back to the U.S. Across the Pacific, tariffs are also driving up costs for American manufacturers that buy components from China. For example, this Texas-based factory.
23: Okay. Just for my recording level, and you can drink your coffee because it's not live.
21: I came to meet the owner, Saheed Ayoub. He's the founder of Isotherm. It designs equipment for commercial fisheries, oil and gas, basically anything that requires cooling. For 25-plus years, he's been manufacturing here in Arlington, Texas.
24: This is all Chinese material. So.
21: Titanium mostly?
24: Titanium, yeah.
21: Raw materials, though, are mostly imported from China. So when the tariffs went up last spring, Ayoub started thinking about moving part of his business out of the U.S. Since then, the U.S. and China have struck a trade truce. And a majority of Americans say they're against increasing tariffs on Chinese imports, according to a new NPR, Chicago Council, and Ipsos survey. China would welcome this. Ahead of Trump's visit, the Chinese Foreign Ministry released this video, highlighting the benefits of U.S.-China cooperation. Today, China-U.S. trade matches the annual GDP of a mid-sized country, it says. Thousands of American companies invest in China. 80% of Apple's core suppliers have plants in China. It's an upbeat message, But for businesses on the front line of U.S.-China trade, their experience since Trump's first term has not been so positive. For Texas manufacturer Ayub, he's got modest hopes for any tariff relief this week.
1: I'm just hoping that it will not go up. Hopefully it will come down.
21: And he's still looking to diversify his manufacturing outside of the U.S., including to China.
1: You always keep all your options open. So we are still looking into that.
21: As for Gao in Dongguan, he says he's been trying to enter more non-U.S. markets since just before Trump returned to the White House last year. In a world that's become more unpredictable, Gao says he just wants to stay agile. Jennifer Pak, NPR News, in Dongguan City, China.
8: We're co-hosting Morning Edition from Washington and Beijing this week, and I will be here throughout the presidential summit.
2: People in Fairbanks, Alaska, are waiting for the dramatic arrival of spring. It's called green up, when birch and aspen trees put their leaves out in a rapid burst. And many of the hills turn green seemingly overnight. It's forecast to happen in the next few days. NPR's Ravina Koenig reports.
3: When botanist Jan Daw moved up to Fairbanks in 1975, the first green up she saw felt like magic.
5: To be able to watch the same tree at 8 o'clock in the morning, noon, 6 o'clock at night, and you could see that they were growing.
3: Daw works for the University of Alaska Fairbanks and is part of a group that tracks green up each year. Birch and aspen make up a big part of the region's greenery. And while some shadier areas can take longer, often a lot of the trees go from bare to leafy in a shocking 24 to 48 hours.
5: The forest turns from the dull gray of winter into this fresh green burst.
3: What explains this rapid leaf out? To start, Daw says Fairbanks is right at the northern edge of where trees grow, less than 200 miles below the Arctic Circle. It's super cold and dark in the winter, and not many types of trees grow in this region.
5: You have to really be a survivor.
3: Further south, Daw says trees may have 7 months to soak up the sun through their leaves and make it into food. But in Fairbanks, it's more like four.
5: And if you're going to be a successful plant, you have to get your leaves out there.
3: In other words, these trees have evolved to take advantage of the growing season the second it arrives. When is that? Depends year to year. Being so far north, Fairbanks is now getting a whopping 18 plus hours of daylight, which can supercharge plant growth. But the ground also has to thaw enough, and that's the unpredictable part, that the roots can pull up water and make it into sap, which then goes to every single branch.
5: Every single winter bud and feeds it in order for it to have the energy it needs to grow and then open up.
3: For those who live in this area, it's a big moment. Winter is long for people as well as trees.
9: Snow's on the ground, my yard is flooded, my dog is soaking wet, and I'm like, it's coming. It's gonna be spring, it's gonna be summer.
3: Hannah Hill lives in Fairbanks and calls green up a seasonal holiday.
9: I like to celebrate it by hooting and hollering and carrying on and texting everybody I know that I love them and that we did it and here you go.
3: Hill also runs an annual pool where people bet on the day green up arrives. This year, over 100 people participated and are watching their windows for that pop of green. Ravenna Koenig, NPR News.
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0: 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Thanks for joining us here on Morning Edition. Coming up, the Marketplace Morning Report, and we'll have more news at 6 o'clock. 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
0: Everett, here's a look at the national headlines. U.S. President Donald Trump is set to arrive in Beijing today for a highly anticipated summit with China. The president is seeking to sign deals with China to buy more American food and aircraft, saying he will be talking with the president about trade more than anything else. And Harvey Weinstein's defense urged jurors yesterday to acquit him and put an end to the Me Too era rape case that has gone to trial three times. Meanwhile, prosecutors pressed to restore a one-time conviction that got unwound. Weinstein has been in prison on various sex crime convictions since 2020. Jurors are expected to start deliberating today. And the state legislature will likely vote on a bipartisan deal in Wisconsin to submit most of the state's largest budget surplus. Several Democrats have split with Governor Tony Evers over how much school funding was included in a recent deal that Evers struck with legislative Republicans. The special session bill passed out of committee yesterday with only Republican support. 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
2: 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I'm Leila Fadel.
20: And I'm Michelle Martin. Good morning. Teenagers enjoying the first steps toward independence have always liked to gather at parties, maybe at a local mall or at a park. Adults often find these get-togethers annoying. But recently, gatherings in some places are taking what seems in some cases like a more ominous turn. Here's a couple of local TV reports.
10: Out-of-control teenagers taking over streets across the nation now.
11: Meanwhile, a community field day in Orlando turned to swarms of teenagers actually being chased by police officers. And organizers say that the teens tried to take over the family-friendly event. West News' David Jones is here.
20: We called Kristen Henning to get her take on this, what are being called teen takeovers. She's a professor at Georgetown Law Center who also directs the school's Juvenile Justice Clinic and Initiative. Good morning, Professor Henning. Thanks so much for joining us.
12: Good morning, Michelle. Thank you for having this conversation.
20: Well, so tell us about what are being called teen takeovers. Some people call them like flash mobs. And what makes these different from other types of impromptu hangouts? Is it the size? Because kids can gather on social media and the groups are bigger. What are you seeing?
12: Look, you know, a teen takeover is literally a group of teenagers who get together at a designated time, at a designated location to do what teenagers do, which is socialize, laugh, you know, hang out with friends, get some outdoor space, and what makes these different is that they are now being sensationalized and they're getting a bad rap because we are seeing video clips and reports, sensationalized reports like the ones you just played about out of control kids, swarms of young people interfering with businesses. And the reality is in so many of these instances, we are sensationalizing teenagers, often lower income children of color, who are taking over, if you will, or visiting gentrified neighborhoods.
20: Okay.
12: Or focus becomes on the delinquent or criminal activity that takes place.
20: Okay. So has your clinic had any cases connected to these get-togethers in the D.C.
12: area? So we have not. And in the District of Columbia, the arrest numbers have been quite low in the recent April and March incidents of this. And I think it's telling that our clinic, has not had any arrest tied to this.
20: Okay.
12: Seeing anywhere from 2 to 8 kids on each occasion of these teen gatherings being arrested.
20: For what, though? For fighting among themselves? For what? Property damage?
12: Excellent question. I mean, I pulled it up. I was curious about this myself. The one in March had two youth arrests that we found reported, and there were indeed two guns recovered in April. And I'll say more about that if you like. April, there were about eight arrests. We're talking about five arrests were what they call assault on a police officer. And people have to understand, this is not a situation where a child is running over and initiating an assault on a police officer. So, but these are, you know, encounters.
10: So if your concern clearly is that kids are being
12: resisting,
10: that kids are being criminalized, what is a more effective strategy in your case, in your opinion?
12: Yeah, so the more successful strategy is creating, it's a couple of things. It's creating a positive spaces for young people to hang out. So I want to give a shout out to the Department of Parks and Recreation for their teen night out. Also, another positive response is outreach teams, youth outreach teams, like Words,
10: we
12: Life.
10: We have to leave it there for now. Kristen Henning is director of the Juvenile Justice Clinic and Initiative at Georgetown Law Center. This is Morning Edition from NPR News. I'm Michelle Martin.
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0: 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It is 5:49 on this Wednesday morning. Coming up, the Marketplace Morning Report, followed by news at 6, and that includes NPR Steve Inskeep asking Chinese economist Dan Wang about the competing economic interests of China and the U.S., and the federal government has filed charges against the companies involved in the deadly 2024 cargo ship crash at Baltimore Francis Scott Key Bridge. That and more on Wisconsin Public Radio.
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0: It's Morning Edition, and thanks for tuning in for us. Now for a look at your sports headlines. The Milwaukee Brewers defeated the San Diego Padres yesterday 6-4. Joey Ortiz homered for the first time in nearly 10 months and drove in two runs for the Brewers. This marks the fifth straight victory for Milwaukee. And Wisconsin men's basketball now knows the road ahead for the Big Ten. Opponents for the 2026-2027 season have been unveiled yesterday. The schedule features games against Iowa, Minnesota, and Illinois, both at the Kohl Center and on the road. The team will also face Michigan in a highly anticipated game, considering that team was the season's reigning national champions, and they'll play at home in Madison. That'll be a very exciting matchup. 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

0: independence.
1: Research shows a college savings account can actually change a family's aspirations. William Elliott is an assistant professor at the University of Kansas. He found that students with savings are about four times more likely to go to college. When that savings account is in their own name, they're almost seven times.
2: Card balances dipped by $25 billion. Now, that's typical because spending usually falls at the beginning of the year after surging during the holidays. Consumers spend a lot less in January, but other types of debt did increase. So mortgage balances grew by $21 billion. Balances on home equity lines of credit were up by $12 billion. That was the 16th consecutive quarterly increase. And car loan balances grew by $18 billion.
3: I see student loan balances are about the same, but more borrowers are in default.
2: Yeah, about 2.5 million more borrowers defaulted on their student loans in the first quarter of the year. And the New York Fed also says they're older, Sabri. On average, they're almost 40, and they weren't behind on their student loans before the pandemic, and they are most likely to live in the South.
3: Oh, man. What's happening with these borrowers? Why are they getting behind on their payments?
2: Well, Sabri, they may have been enrolled in the Biden administration's Saving on a Valuable Education or SAVE plan. Under that plan, they didn't have to make student loan payments because of the pandemic, but that program is ending and borrowers' missed payments are now being reported to credit bureaus.
3: All right. Thank you, Nancy, so much.
2: You're welcome.
3: President Trump, when asked whether Americans' financial struggles were pushing him to cut a deal with Iran, told reporters, quote, "Not even a little bit. The only thing that matters when I'm talking about Iran, they can't have a nuclear weapon." All right, let's do the numbers. Brent crude oil is at $108 a barrel. Dow, S&P, and NASDAQ futures are Dow futures are down 0.3%. NASDAQ futures are up 0.7%. S&P futures up 0.2%. The yield on the 10-year treasury is 4.46%. And the price of tomatoes was up 40% in April from the year before, reason being weather issues messing with the harvests and tariffs on imported tomatoes.
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3: President Trump and China's President Xi Jinping are set to meet in Beijing starting tomorrow. And behind everything is the economics of the U.S.-China relationship, of the war, and the general competition between the two countries. We asked Scott Kennedy with the Center for Strategic and International Studies to help us understand how these talks might go. Scott, good morning.
5: Good morning.
3: China's supply of oil is on the line in Iran. President Trump would, of course, love it if China helped push Iran to make a deal more favorable to the U.S. and Israel. What is China likely to do?
5: I think China is going to modestly push Iran, but China doesn't see this problem as emanating from Tehran, but from Washington. And, of course, in this global competition between Beijing and Washington, getting the U.S. bogged down in the Middle East isn't a bad thing for China. Of course, it hurts their supply of energy, and about 1.5% of their energy needs come from Iran, and that's starting to raise prices in China. But this conflict also signals to the rest of the world that getting through the energy transition really is important for everyone. And we know which country is most likely to be the best supplier of batteries, electric vehicles, solar, wind. So in some ways, even if China is facing short-term problems because of this conflict in the Middle East, longer term, they may end up benefiting.
3: Reportedly, AI may come up at this summit. This is an area of fierce competition between the U.S. and China. What is there to talk about exactly when it comes to AI between China and the U.S.?
5: You're absolutely right that AI is a place where there's extensive competition and rivalry between the U.S. and China, because whoever gets to AGI first, the feeling is, gets a big advantage, not only commercially, but in terms of military competition and the U.S. has been trying to slow China's AI progress down by limiting their access to advanced semiconductors and equipment. At the same time, both sides face some common threats from AI potentially, like loss of control, hallucinations, AI weapons takeover, jobs being lost to AI. And so there may be some really good reasons why, despite their competition with each other, the U.S. and China, which are leading in developing AI, should actually have some dialogue about common guardrails that would help not only our two countries, but others as well.
3: One of the fundamental pillars of the tension that's there is economic competition. Is that tension something that will ever get worked out by a summit between China and the U.S.?
5: I don't think that tension is going to be worked out in this summit, and may never be fully addressed, because the U.S. and China are now competing for the exact same part of the economic pie. They're both at the high end. That's a central driver, both believe, to their economies at home and abroad. Now, in some ways, they still are mutually complementary in a variety of different ways, and being connected actually still helps their economies and maybe their national security. So learning how to walk and chew gum at the same time still may be the better option for both of these countries.
3: Scott Kennedy at the Center for Strategic and International Studies, thanks very much.
5: Thank you.
3: In New York, I'm Sabri Benishour with the Marketplace Morning Report. 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
0: Good morning, this is WGTD HD, Kenosha, Racine, Elkhorn, and Lake Geneva. You're listening to Morning Edition for this Wednesday, May 13th. I'm Scott Nelson for WGTD. Coming up, President Trump and his delegation arrive in China for some high-stakes meetings. More on the way. Our top local story, some area Democrats criticize the latest deal between Governor Tony Evers and the GOP for tax relief and school funding. More coming up. But first, the WGTD forecast. Today looks partly sunny and breezy with a high of 60. Tonight, mostly clear and calm with a low of 41. Local news coming up in just 3 minutes.
7: Live from NPR News in Washington, I'm Korva Coleman. The Trump administration's defense budget request is getting a lot of congressional pushback. NPR's Claudia Grisales reports lawmakers want to know details and more about the cost of the war in Iran.
8: Pentagon officials estimate the Iran war has cost $29 billion so far, but that does not include repairs to U.S. facilities attacked by Iran that could add billions more to that price tag. The Pentagon plans to ask for supplemental funding on top of a $1.5 trillion budget proposal for the next fiscal year that Defense Secretary Pete Hegseth argues will remake the military.
9: This is admittedly a historic budget. It is a fiscally responsible budget, and it is a warfighting budget.
8: But amid an unpopular war, many lawmakers are expressing bipartisan frustration over the administration's shifting plans concerning Iran and a lack of information tied to their historic spending plans. Claudia DeSalis, NPR News.
7: Republican-led states in the South are moving quickly to redraw their congressional maps ahead of the midterm elections. This comes after the U.S. Supreme Court gutted a key section of the Voting Rights Act. Alabama will hold a special election in August for new districts that were previously ruled illegal. NPR Stephen Fowler says voting rights and civil rights groups are challenging this.
10: It reiterates conflicting realities here. Republicans are making these changes for political aims, fewer Democrats, more Republicans. But in the South, you can't disentangle political aims from race and historic fights over civil rights. So for black voters, those national aims just have a different connotation.
7: NPR Stephen Fowler reporting. Separately, the South Carolina State Senate has rejected a proposal to extend its current session to work on redrawing that state's map. Redistricting could help eliminate South Carolina's one Democratic seat held by James Clyburn, a civil rights activist. Prediction market Kalshi is now tracking campaign staffers to make sure they don't bet on their own candidates. This follows an NPR report on a staffer who made money from insider information. NPR's Luke Garrett has more.
11: Kalshi is a leading prediction market in the U.S. It has hosted over $1 billion in election and political bets. Campaign staff aren't allowed to use these markets, but now Kalshi is, quote, actively screening campaign staff to make sure they don't. The company's enforcement lawyer, Robert Denault, said Kalshi is using Federal Election Commission data to do just this. It remains unclear how effective this new monitoring system will be to prevent insider campaign bets. Meanwhile, in Congress, Representative Richie Torres, a Democrat from New York, introduced a bill banning campaign staff from placing election bets on all prediction markets, including Kalshi, Polymarket, and Predictit. Both actions come after NPR reported a campaign staffer bet and made, quote, thousands on prediction markets using insider information. Luke Garrett, NPR News, Washington.
7: It's NPR.
0: Good morning. This is WGTD News. I'm Scott Nelson. Our weather forecast for today looks partly sunny and breezy with a high of 60. Tonight, mostly clear and calm with a low of 41. Currently, Kenosha's at 50, Racine's at 52, Elkhorn's at 47 degrees this morning. As the legislature's budget committee convened yesterday to debate a deal that would trade tax relief for education funding, one lawmaker wore a tie with ducks on it, a reference, he said, to the three lame ducks who reached the agreement. The lawmaker was Representative Tip McGuire of Kenosha. He's a frequent critic of two of those dealmakers, Republican Assembly Speaker Robin Voss and Senate Majority Leader Devin LeMahieu. But the third duck in this case, Governor Tony Evers, is from McGuire's own Democratic Party. All three are set to leave the state capitol when their current terms end in January. But Evers, the former state superintendent who's made education spending the cornerstone of his agenda across two terms in office, has ranked some in his own party for what they describe as a bad deal that wastes the state surplus and doesn't do enough for schools.
12: Our schools aren't going to be getting the resources fully that they need. They've been struggling for 15 years under legislative Republican leadership. Honestly, every member of this committee that is here right now, we are all, frankly, on the same side of a lawsuit. We are all being sued because we have failed to provide public education support in this state. I think it's pretty serious that the citizens of the state said, hey, you have failed time and time again. And yet we return to the same kind of half measures and talking point politics rather than addressing the long-term structural problems that face our schools.
0: The full legislature is set to consider the bill today. There's much more on the story at WPR.org. In his second State of the County address last night, Racine County Executive Ralph Malicki didn't waste any time in describing county government as fiscally sound. In doing so, Malicki took a swipe at the county's Republican legislative delegation, who were highly critical of his budget proposal when it came out last fall. Three of the four legislators aren't running for re-election this fall. In his speech, Malicki noted that the county ended last year with a $1.7 million general fund surplus.
13: I also want to address something directly. There's been judgment of our spending. I've heard it and I've read it. Scrutiny of how public dollars are spent is appropriate. That's how government should work. But when you look at the full picture, this is a fiscally sound county finally addressing problems that have been deferred for too long.
0: In his speech before the county board, Malicki highlighted some initiatives, including working with the county's 17 governmental entities to develop a purchasing pool to lower costs.
14: A housing work group is expected to present a plan later this year on how to boost the construction of starter homes. He also noted that the county is taking a lead role in guiding a collaborative effort that's dedicated to reducing homelessness. Malicki handed out community impact awards to Racine Zoo Director Beth Heidorn, Burlington Micropub owner Bernard Peterson, and former Racine Police Chief Art Howell. A Lifetime Achievement Award was given to outgoing Sheriff Christopher Schmalling.
15: JC.org.
16: And I'm Michelle Martin. Good morning. Air Force One lands in Beijing soon. President Trump is there to talk with China's President Xi Jinping.
17: Their summit will be brief. Expectations are low, but much is at stake in the trade war, and the president is bringing along many of the biggest corporate chief executives in the United States.
16: Our colleague Steve Inskeep is in Beijing for the summit. Hey there.
18: Hi there, Michelle. I'm in the center of this gigantic city, and I'm with NPR's Jennifer Pack, who's based in China, and we're going to talk through the events of this summit that begins shortly. Jennifer, Layla mentioned CEOs. Who's the president bringing here?
19: Well, he's bringing a bunch of CEOs from Boeing, Cargill, even NVIDIA, basically companies that want to sell more to China because many of their sales were stalled because President Trump launched a trade war last year. Trump had launched tariffs on Chinese exports, and he had imposed export controls on American high tech. Mm-hmm. China struck back. So they reached a kind of pause last year, but it's really fragile. So the two leaders are meeting to stabilize the relationship. Trump wants a deal. China

0: full of red plush carpet, chandeliers, marble walls. It's just massive.
1: There's a policy argument about a summit, but there's also the symbolism of it.
0: Yes, it's about face and the importance of this relationship. That's a massive thing for Chinese officials, that they need to be seen as a peer to be respected.
1: Bit of traffic here. And I suppose we should note, we are still approaching the Great Hall of the People, that the Trump administration's point of view is that it has been not getting that kind of respect. He now comes here wanting the Chinese to increase or in some cases resume purchases of American products. That's one of the things we think the United States wants out of this.
0: Absolutely. And China also wants to buy from the U.S. You know, one of the Chinese officials' argument is, if you want to rebalance the trade deficit, then let us, China, buy more top-notch semiconductors to run our AI. Jet engines that we need.
1: Which is exactly what we should note the Biden administration, as well as the Trump administration, has not been willing to do in recent years. The United States trying to maintain its lead in artificial intelligence.
0: Absolutely, but guess what China's leverage is?
1: What?
0: It has the crucial key minerals that America needs.
1: Rare earths.
0: Well, that's the reason why a lot of analysts say that China is coming into this summit much stronger than they did almost 10 years ago when they last had Trump coming to China.
1: Jennifer, I know we were just passing one building, but it feels like we took several minutes to do so. It's a big one.
0: It's a big one.
1: And NPR's Jennifer Pack is pretty confident on that yellow bike in Beijing traffic. Thanks so much.
0: Thank you.
1: Now, in the days before the U.S.-China summit, each country threw a few elbows at the other. Rather than building up goodwill, they seemed to be seeking leverage. So we called Don Wong, a Chinese economist with the Eurasia Group. We found her in transit at an airport in London, and she talked us through each side's moves, starting with this. China told foreign firms they will be punished if they back away from China. What does that mean in practical terms?
2: It basically means they cannot be too compliant with the American demand.
1: The U.S. has pressured companies to rely less on China.
2: But from the China side, this is no longer tolerable. And I can see more of action from the China side to put pressure directly on those companies when it comes to how they manage their supply chains and the capital investment.
1: China also blocked Meta, the U.S. company, of course, from acquiring an AI firm from China. What does that say about future deals?
2: This is quite chilling, especially for the AI startups in China. Because previously, the common practice was that the U.S. investors would have the seed money in Chinese startups, and then they use Chinese data, Chinese talent, Chinese resources, and then the exit strategy is to be bought out by an American investor or an American IT company, exactly the Meta case. But as soon as China has rolled out this veto for the Meta deal, that basically means in the future, Chinese AI companies has to take a side early on, and the talents and capital for the AI research and AI companies can no longer be freely flow between the two countries.
1: It sounds like China imposed a cost on itself as well as keeping control of its AI. Is that right?
2: Oh, exactly. It's kind of like the mirror image of President Trump putting a tariffs on Chinese exports. It's hurting the U.S. as well.
1: China also told its companies to ignore U.S. sanctions. Can they do that?
2: Unfortunately, companies cannot ignore the U.S. sanctions, and China cannot punish every company that is complying with the U.S. requirements. What's going on right now is that China is maximizing its pressure on those companies in the hope that they might be able to lobby the U.S. government to step back in a number of the restrictions for Chinese market, and also especially in terms of high-tech sectors.
1: The U.S. took a mirror image move against China. It sanctioned 9 Hong Kong and mainland Chinese companies for allegedly aiding Iran's military. What's the practical effect of that?
2: That is a direct response for China's move. So it looks like both sides are trying to generate mini crises leading up to the summit. They're maximizing the leverage, essentially. I don't see this damaging the Chinese economy or

0: or normal businesses of those companies on the sanction list, but it will create more of a hurdle when it comes to reaching a good agreement between China and the U.S.
1: As I'm sure you know, there's also been talk of more Chinese investment in the United States as part of some potential agreement. Can you imagine that happening? And if so, where would the money go?
0: Chinese companies really welcome this idea. But from the Chinese government side, they do not want technology transfer in some of the leading sectors that China has. So now the areas in discussion are in the new energy supply chain, on the EV and the battery technology. I don't see that happening, mainly because of the pushback from the U.S. side. But if there can be some limited deal between Cattle and Ford, it's going to be a very positive sign, actually, for the future talks between the two countries.
1: Why would there be pushback from the U.S. side of the idea of Chinese investment in battery technology for Ford automobiles?
0: It looks like that the U.S. government doesn't want to have a high presence of Chinese technology, especially the green technology. It is not in line with President Trump's long-term plan. So I don't see that President Trump wants to see this. Although for technology and auto sector in the U.S., they very much needed Chinese technology badly.
1: It sounds like from your perspective, you're expecting a very brief summit, which it will be, a little bit of ceremony and not much in the way of substance.
0: I can't imagine a substantial deal coming out from that short period of time. And among all those American presidents visits in China, he seems to be the one in the biggest rush, not visiting other cities, not visiting Chinese manufacturers. So I think for both sides, the understanding seems to be on the same page, that they want to contain this conflict and they would want to have this trade truce to last as long as possible.
1: Don Wong, it's a pleasure talking with you. Thanks for joining us while you're traveling.
0: Thank you for having me.
1: We are reporting from Beijing, and I'll be co-hosting the program from here tomorrow, which is the main day of the summit.
2: The federal government has filed charges in the deadly 2024 bridge collapse in Baltimore. Six people died when a huge cargo ship lost power and crashed into the Francis Scott Key Bridge. A federal grand jury has indicted the companies operating the ship and the vessel's superintendent. Scott Massioni of member station WYPR reports.
3: The Justice Department brought charges against two companies operated by Synergy Marine Group in Singapore and the ship superintendent, an Indian national. They're charged with conspiracy, not telling the Coast Guard of a known hazardous condition, and providing false statements to the government during the investigation. Kelly Hayes, the U.S. attorney for Maryland, says the ship's operators knowingly used the wrong kind of pump to fuel the ship's generators, making it unable to restart after it lost power and crashed into the bridge, knocking a large section of the 1.6-mile span into the water.
4: Synergy employees, including its shoreside technical managers, fabricated and directed the fabrication of safety inspections and certifications related to vessel systems.
3: The DOJ alleges the companies were aware of unsafe practices on at least three vessels dating as far back as 2020. Synergy's also accused of violating the Clean Water and Oil Pollution Acts for contaminants that seeped into the Patapsco River. The corporations could be liable for $10 billion in fines. The DOJ is trying to extradite the superintendent from India. In a statement, Synergy says it will vigorously defend itself from what it called inaccurate allegations. Martin Davies, a maritime lawyer at Tulane University, says the indictment's complex because the defendants are all out of the country.
5: There will be jurisdictional issues if the defendants simply don't make an appearance.
3: All this is happening as the city of Baltimore and the victims' families are suing Synergy and the ship owner, Grace Ocean Private, for restitution. The state of Maryland already settled its civil case with the businesses for $2.25 billion. The replacement bridge is projected to be finished in 2030. For NPR News, I'm Scott Massioni in Baltimore.

0: Good morning. This is WGTD News. I'm Scott Nelson. Our weather forecast today looks partly sunny and breezy with a high of 60. Tonight, mostly clear and calm with a low of 41. Currently, Kenosha's at 50, Racine's at 52, Elkhorn's at 47 degrees this morning. At the Kenosha Innovation Neighborhood today, lunch is served via food truck. At least a half dozen food trucks will be on hand beginning at 11 a.m. for Kin's first monthly Street Eats at the Kin Plaza event. It's an effort to introduce additional members of the public to the new Kenosha Innovation Center, the flagship building of the redevelopment project. The food trucks that are scheduled to be on hand today include the Sipster, Trini's Ice Cream, Grandma's Cookie Cottage, Captain Mike's Galley, Taste Bud's Chicken and Barbecue, and De La Rosa's Taqueria. Kin plans to offer the Lunchtime Food Truck Festival the second Wednesday of every month through September. A new use has been found for a vacant building off of Renaissance Boulevard in Sturtevant. According to a report in the Milwaukee Business Journal, Amazon plans to move into a 430,000-square-foot facility last occupied by DHL Supply Chain. Amazon plans to use part of the building for pharmaceutical processing and distribution. A public hearing on a request for a conditional use permit is scheduled for tomorrow night before the village's planning commission.
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0: Looking at our weather trend, mostly clear and calm tonight with a low of 41. Thursday looks sunny with a high of 60. A warm-up's on the way for Friday with partly sunny skies and highs in the upper 70s.
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3: This is Morning Edition from NPR News. I'm Michelle Martin.
4: And I'm Leila Fadel. OpenAI CEO Sam Altman is defending himself against Elon Musk's accusations that he stole a charity by converting OpenAI into a for-profit company. Altman and Musk co-founded the maker of ChatGPT a decade ago. Altman testified Tuesday in Musk's suit against him. The case argues that Altman and others moved away from the company's founding mission to create safe artificial intelligence to benefit humanity. Mike Isaac is a tech correspondent for the New York Times who's covering the trial in Oakland, California, and he joins me now. Good morning. Welcome to the program, Mike.
5: Hey, thanks for having me.
4: What was Sam Altman's main defense on Tuesday in court?
5: Well, this case really has come down to the idea of, frankly, which billionaire you believe is doing this the right way. You know, on the one hand, we have Elon Musk, who is no longer a part of OpenAI, but says he only wanted to build AI responsibly and was tricked into leaving the entity with Sam Altman at the helm. Altman essentially says, look, you left the company in 2018 and said that you were done with it. You never, and you haven't contested that in the few years since you left. And now you're suing later on because you're building a for-profit competitor to us called XAI, which is also developing artificial intelligence.
4: Now, an example came up in court of Musk suggesting a deal that would turn OpenAI into a for-profit.
5: That's right. One of the things that the OpenAI side is saying is like, look, there are plenty of emails in the past that has Elon Musk essentially speaking out of both sides of his mouth and saying, we could have done an earlier deal to make this into a company with equity structures that has Elon Musk in control over it and potentially profiting from it. And the idea being that You know, Elon wants to say he's been doing this sort of selfless building of AI for years now, but actually he has been interested in taking a stake of his own, just even as he's saying he hasn't been.
4: How has Musk characterized Altman's trustworthiness, and how did Altman respond?
5: So Sam Altman's testimony was actually pretty brutal when Elon Musk's lawyers went after him. Basically, it became an attack on Sam Altman's character and the idea that Sam Altman, this guy who 10 years ago in private was saying he wanted to build AI safely with Elon Musk, can no longer basically be trusted to do so. And Elon Musk's attorneys trotted out like a laundry list of things that said essentially everyone in Sam Altman's life felt that he could not be trusted, from the CTO of the company, Mira Murati, to the idea of self-dealing and investing in companies that OpenAI would later purchase or make deals with, or to even being potentially kicked out of other companies that he founded in the past. It was really just a big referendum on, is Sam Altman a trustworthy person? And it was pretty devastating.
4: How did Altman respond to Musk's characterization of him in court?
5: Altman basically said, look, the picture that you're painting of me is not something that I'm familiar with. I know that people tend to have a lot of problems with me and I feel hurt by their misunderstandings, but I feel like that's an unfair characterization. And instead of getting combative like, say, Elon Musk did on the stand, Altman was trying to, I would say, strike a humble tone while also painting it as a misunderstanding.
4: That's New York Times tech correspondent Mike Isaac. Thank you, Mike.
5: Thank you so much for having me.
3: Transportation Secretary Sean Duffy filmed a reality TV road trip with his family while on the job. It was sponsored by companies that Duffy's agency regulates. NPR's Rachel Treisman reports on the ethical questions that raises.
6: The Great American Road Trip follows Duffy, his wife, and their 9 children on a cross-country journey that he calls a civic experience.
7: It's one of the most powerful ways to understand the vast, beautiful, complicated place we call home.
6: The trailer, released Friday, shows the family riding snowmobiles, admiring the Liberty Bell, and visiting the Boston house where Duffy filmed a season of MTV's The Real World in 1997. He met his wife, Rachel Campos Duffy, on Road Rules All-Stars the following year. Campos Duffy told Fox and Friends last week that they had the idea to document a family road trip after President Trump tasked cabinet members with celebrating America's 250th birthday.
8: We're like, let's go back to our roots. Let's just, you know, let's do this one for free. We'll put it onto YouTube. We'll let the whole country see it.
6: Duffy says they filmed the series in 1 or 2 day windows over a 7-month period. A Department of Transportation spokesperson told NPR that Duffy did work along the way, like visiting air traffic control towers. After critics raised questions, Duffy said no taxpayer money was spent on his family. But that's concerning to Donald Sherman, president of the watchdog organization Citizens for Responsibility and Ethics in Washington, or CREW.
9: If he's saying that this is a work project, or that he did work on the project, then taxpayer funds should be paying for it.
6: Instead, Duffy says, production costs were covered by a nonprofit called the Great American Road Trip Incorporated. Its website lists over a dozen corporate sponsors, most of which are in the travel industry and subject to Department of Transportation oversight. They include Toyota, Boeing, Shell, and Royal Caribbean. Here's Sherman.
9: This nonprofit appears to be a vehicle for industry to get access to and potentially influence the Secretary of Transportation, who oversees their industry.
6: His organization has asked the Department of Transportation's Independent Office of Inspector General to investigate whether Duffy's show violated any federal ethics rules. Duffy says career ethics and budget officials approved his travels in accordance with federal rules. And on Fox and Friends, he indirectly addressed another criticism, that the war in Iran has raised gas prices too high for other families to hit the road, too.
10: You could go for 2 hours. You could drive for 2 days. Yeah. You could do a day trip. It fits any budget.
6: There's no confirmed release date for the 5-part series, though Duffy told Fox and Friends episodes will drop in June. Rachel Treisman, NPR News.

0: I'm Gregory Berg, and I hope that you can join me for Wednesday's morning show here on WGTD. We'll have a couple of interviews for you, and one of them will be with Doug Instanis, who is the managing and artistic director of the Racine Theater Guild and the director of the Guild's current production, a musical called Pippin, a musical with which Doug Instanis has a very long and personal connection. The show opens this Friday. Wednesday's morning show begins just after 8. 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
2: Live from NPR News in Washington, I'm Dave Mattingly. President Trump says he plans to ask China's President Xi Jinping to open up his country to American businesses when the two meet in Beijing. Trump is scheduled to arrive in China shortly for a state visit. A number of corporate CEOs are traveling with the president aboard Air Force One, including those from Boeing and chipmaker NVIDIA. The state of Alabama says it will hold a special primary election for 4 of the state's 7 congressional seats. The move was announced after the U.S. Supreme Court cleared the way for the Republican-led state to use a congressional map that had been previously blocked by the courts, as NPR's Ashley Lopez reports.
3: After the Supreme Court weakened the Voting Rights Act 2 weeks ago, there's been a flurry of GOP redistricting efforts in the South. And now Alabama can use a map that has one more seat that favors Republicans compared to the now defunct map that the lower court ordered. This ruling, however, came a week before the state's primary. Republican Governor Kay Ivey announced the state will hold a special primary for the 4 seats affected by the change. This is expected to cause some confusion for voters, particularly because this change was announced when absentee mail voting was already underway. The new special primary election will be held on August 11th. Ashley Lopez, NPR News.
2: Wall Street futures are mixed this morning ahead of the open. This is NPR News from Washington.
4: Good morning. This is WGTD News. I'm Scott Nelson. Our weather forecast for today looks partly sunny and breezy with a high of 60. Tonight, mostly clear and calm with a low of 41. Currently, Kenosha's at 50, Racine's at 52, Elkhorn's at 47 degrees this morning. The state Senate and Assembly are expected to convene later today to start debating Governor Tony Evers' mid-budget deal with Republican legislative leaders over property tax relief and funding increases for K-12 schools. Its future is uncertain, as many Democrats have spoken out against it, including State Representative Angelina Cruz, who also serves as president of Racine Educators United. She says the proposal is a temporary fix to school funding issues that doesn't go far enough. According to numbers from the Legislative Fiscal Bureau, Kenosha Unified, for instance, would receive nearly $2 million more in special education funding to cover the nearly completed school year. There'd be a $5 million increase for the next school year. But the district estimates the increase wouldn't be enough to cover a projected deficit of $8 million. That's before any salary increases are even discussed. The deal doesn't do anything for the state's technical education system. According to a statement from the system office, technical colleges in Wisconsin have been forced to limit enrollment, delay program development, and maintain waiting lists. A new use has been found for a vacant building off of Renaissance Boulevard in Sturtevant. According to a report in the Milwaukee Business Journal, Amazon plans to move into a 430,000-square-foot facility last occupied by DHL Supply Chain. Amazon plans to use part of the building for pharmaceutical processing and distribution. A public hearing on a request for a conditional use permit is scheduled for tomorrow night before the village's Planning Commission.

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1: This is Morning Edition from NPR News. I'm Leila Fadel.
2: And I'm Michelle Martin with an update on Southern Republicans' efforts to redraw congressional maps in ways that favor their party. Alabama is moving ahead with plans to bring back a map previously found to violate the Voting Rights Act. Elections in affected districts are now scheduled for August. In South Carolina, redistricting efforts seem to have stalled out. And in Tennessee, both parties are grappling with the aftermath of that state's new map that splits the majority black Memphis into three districts that are likely to elect Republicans. NPR political reporter Stephen Fowler joins us now from Tennessee. Good morning, Stephen.
3: Good morning.
2: So what's been the reaction from people you've talked to there?
3: Well, in court, there are several lawsuits at the state and federal level. In the court of public opinion, you've got some folks in Memphis who are worried that the new lines will lead to black voters having their voices diluted and then tuning out of the election process altogether, like Pastor J. Lawrence Turner, who's also head of the Black Clergy Collaborative of Memphis.
4: Some will say, hey, what's the use? Why participate if this is what's going to happen, if they're just going to do what they want? I'll reverse it and say this is absolutely the reason why you need to vote, so that things like this don't continue to happen.
3: His two church campuses are now in two congressional districts in the same city. Turner told me that the needs and problems of Memphis have been sacrificed for a national Republican agenda.
2: Okay, but what about Republicans there? What are they saying about these new boundary lines in that national agenda?
3: Republicans control things in Washington and in Tennessee at the state level, but not Memphis or the surrounding Shelby County. There's been long simmering local beef over things like crime and education, and that has spilled over into this zero-sum fight for Congress. Here's Luke Symbol with the Shelby County GOP.
5: There are serious challenges here that the local government clearly struggles with, and as a Republican, I would say there's a reason for that. It's poor leadership. The policies of the local Democrat Party don't work.
3: The other thing, Michelle, is that in these three new districts, Shelby County and Memphis don't account for a majority of the votes. So in a way, it dilutes the power of both Democrats and Republicans there in the grand scheme of things.
2: So who has that power now?
3: Well, yesterday I drove 3 hours and 200 miles across the state to the other end of this new district and talked to Republican officials in the suburban Williamson and more rural Murray counties just south of Nashville. Their arguments, one, it's about trying to elect more Republicans to support President Trump's agenda in Congress. Two, they pointed out Democrats have also previously gerrymandered Tennessee and are currently gerrymandering in blue states. And three, they say the new district lines, with a fairly even mix of urban, suburban, and rural Tennessee, is more reflective of the state and is going to force candidates to work harder to appeal to everyone.
2: All right, well, we'll see about that. So Tennessee's map is now official. Where do things stand in the other southern states we mentioned?
3: It's chaotic, confusing, a mixed bag. You had some Republicans in South Carolina State Senate block an effort to tack on redistricting to the end of their session agenda. In Alabama, the Supreme Court cleared the way for that state to use a map that had previously been struck down. So some of the state's congressional primaries will happen next Tuesday. Others are now pushed to August using those previously illegal 2023 boundary lines. It reiterates conflicting realities here. Republicans are making these changes for political aims, fewer Democrats, more Republicans. But in the South, Michelle, you can't disentangle political aims from race and historic fights over civil rights. So for black voters, those national aims just have a different connotation.
2: That is NPR Stephen Fowler reporting from Tennessee. Stephen, thank you.
3: Thank you.
1: A report out today shows that big losses in reading and math scores did not begin with the pandemic. Researchers say they started more than a decade ago. NPR's Corey Turner has more on what they call a learning recession and what some states are doing about it.
6: The report, called the Education Scorecard, comes from researchers at Stanford, Harvard, and Dartmouth. And let's start with that headline about the nation being stuck in a learning recession.
7: Particularly in reading, test scores were going down for 4 to 6 years before the pandemic.
6: Stanford researcher Sean Reardon.
7: In fact, you wouldn't really know there was a pandemic effect if you just looked at the last 10 or 12 years of test scores. There's been just a steady kind of decline.
6: Reardon argues this learning recession began around 2013 after a quarter century of learning gains he calls astonishing.
7: The average fourth grader in 2013 could perform the same math skills as the average sixth grader could in 1990.
6: And that matters, Reardon says, because as bad as things are now, it means America's schools have done incredible things before and can do them again. To stop this learning recession, though, we need to know not just when it started, but why. Tom Kane at Harvard says there are at least two possible explanations. One, schools stopped worrying about a tough federal law that punished them for low test scores.
8: Under No Child Left Behind, school leaders every year had to be nervous the day that their test results were being announced.
6: But Kane says around 2013, that law was essentially abandoned. So that's one theory.
8: The other one is the rise in social media, which happened about the same time.
6: Turns out reading and math scores also started falling as teens' social media use skyrocketed. What really caused the declines, though, it's too early to know. Now, let's jump to the present and some good news. Last year, students in most states showed improvement in math, offering fresh hope for an end to this learning recession. Reading's been a tougher slog, but there's hope there, too. The few states that have improved all have something in common.
9: C-Tech.
6: They've doubled down on phonics and the science of reading, including Maryland.
10: K-O-W-D.
9: K-O-W-D.
10: You guys are super duper what? Kiss your brain.
6: Baltimore City's schools have made big gains in reading. Last year, teacher Kimberly Lowry helped three-quarters of her kindergartners become grade-level readers or better. Her top boss, Sonia Brookins Santelises, has been Baltimore City School's CEO for the past decade and says she came in determined to improve the district's approach to literacy.
11: The first thing that it did mean was that we all learn together how young people learn to read.
6: Brookins Santelises decided to move away from an approach known as whole language and toward the science of reading. So she told her literacy staff,
11: there are other districts in Maryland that are doing whole language, and you are free to go there. We are not doing that in Baltimore City.
6: Then during the pandemic, Baltimore students lost far less ground than kids in schools with similar levels of poverty. And by 2022, the city's reading scores were shooting up. Back in Mrs. Lowry's kindergarten class, the kids have the giggles after a fun game of breaking down word sounds. Mrs. Lowry asks them one more time, you guys are super duper what?
9: Smart.
6: Corey Turner, NPR News, Baltimore, Maryland.

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1: Good morning. This is WGTD News. I'm Scott Nelson. Our weather forecast today looks partly sunny and breezy with a high of 60. Tonight, mostly clear and calm with a low of 41. Currently, Kenosha's at 50, Racine's at 52, Elkhorn's at 47 degrees this morning. At the Kenosha Innovation Neighborhood today, lunch is served via food truck. At least a half dozen food trucks will be on hand beginning at 11 a.m. for Kin's first monthly street eats at the Kin Plaza event. It's an effort to introduce additional members of the public to the new Kenosha Innovation Center, the flagship building of the redevelopment project. The food trucks that are scheduled to be on hand today include the Sipster, Trini's Ice Cream, Grandma's Cookie Cottage, Captain Mike's Galley, Taste Bud's Chicken and Barbecue, and De La Rosa's Taqueria. Kin plans to offer the Lunchtime Food Truck Festival the second Wednesday of every month through September. A new use has been found for a vacant building off of Renaissance Boulevard in Sturtevant. According to a report in the Milwaukee Business Journal, Amazon plans to move into a 430,000-square-foot facility last occupied by DHL Supply Chain. Amazon plans to use part of the building for pharmaceutical processing and distribution. A public hearing on a request for a conditional use permit is scheduled for tomorrow night before the village's planning commission. Gateway Technical College announced yesterday that it's hired a former United Way of Kenosha County executive director as the school's first ever director of government relations. Carolyn Frisch begins her new job next week. Frisch's resume includes heading up Carthage College's foundation and corporate relations office. She's got degrees in political science from Marquette and a master's degree in higher education leadership and administration from Kaplan University. Sports news, Major League Baseball. The Brewers beat the Padres last night 6-4. They'll face them again tonight at 6:40 in Milwaukee. The Cubs lose one to the Braves 5-2 and play them again tonight at 6:15 in Atlanta. Looking at our weather trend, mostly clear and calm tonight with a low of 41. Thursday looks sunny with a high of 60. A warm-up's on the way for Friday with partly sunny skies and highs in the upper 70s. 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
0: 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And now it's time for Wisconsin Life. Here's producer Carl Christensen with a story about how watching your parents dance as a child shapes the legacy you leave behind with your own children.
2: Have you ever been at a wedding and caught a glimpse of your parents slow dancing? Maybe you marveled, or maybe you cringed, but I'm willing to bet you felt something. Jan Larson shares a story about how watching her parents dance in the kitchen brought her comfort as a child, and now as a mother as she watches her children forge their own affections.
3: The legacy parents leave their children isn't always easy to spot. On those rare occasions when we get a glimpse of something good, it is oh so sweet. As a child, I delighted in my father's nightly ritual. He would sneak up on my mother as they cleared away the dinner table or wiped down the countertops, and what was our kitchen transformed into their private ballroom dance floor. I only have eyes for you. He crooned tenderly as he wrapped his arms around her, his face nestled into that space along the back of her neck and shoulder. Gently, he twirled her around, ignoring her mock protests, and swept her into his arms in a glide across the linoleum floor. The moment was brief, enchanting, and one that left a young child certain of her parents' love. All was right with the world.

0: Some years later, I met and married my own darling. And then, one night, while tidying the kitchen, I felt his arms wrap around me, hands turning me to face him as he guided me in our own dance across the hardwood floor. Happy tears pricked at my eyes as he twirled me, pulled me close, and then finished with the big dip. As toddlers, our children squealed with pleasure at Daddy's strength and the light in Mom's eyes. As teens, they offered eye rolls, shoulder shrugs, and the predictable, "Get a room," to which we replied, "We have a license, marriage, that is, to do this." But underneath the playful teasing, our children, too, were certain of their parents' love. And again, all was right with the world. Not too long ago, our eldest son stopped in for a Saturday brunch. As logs crackled in the fireplace and music filled our home, I busied myself in the kitchen. The little boy who once reached up to me, now a young man, put his hands on my shoulders and turned me to face him, pulling me toward him for his own dance. As we swayed to the music, he looked down. "I want to be like you," he said. Stunned, my response was brutally honest. "Why?" He tossed his head back in a brief laugh. "Just do." All my mistakes, all my flaws flashed through my mind. This would not do. I did not want to waste the moment. But what to say? "Take the good, but leave the rest," I fairly pleaded. Another light laugh. "Okay, Mom." I realize now I don't need to fear for my son. He knows my flaws, yet finds reason to love. Perhaps in following his father's example, taking our dance and making it his own, he already has claimed the best we have to offer. If the legacy of children being certain of love is what we leave behind, then sweet is the knowledge that all will be right with the world.
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0: This is Morning Edition, and thanks for joining us here on this Wednesday. I'm Courtney Everett. Now for a look at your sports headlines. The Milwaukee Brewers defeated the San Diego Padres yesterday, 6-4. Joey Ortiz homered for the first time in nearly 10 months and drove in two runs for the Brewers. This marks Milwaukee's fifth straight victory. Go, Brewers, go. And Wisconsin's men's basketball team now knows the road ahead for the Big Ten Conference coming up next season. The schedule was unveiled yesterday, and it features games against, of course, Iowa, Minnesota, and Illinois, both at the Kohl Center and on the road. The team will also face Michigan, which will be an exciting game considering that was this season's reigning national championships, or rather champions, and you can catch that at home in Madison in the next year. 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
1: Was White House pressure to okay flavored vapes, something he did not agree with. That's according to a federal health official familiar with management of the agency, but who wasn't authorized to speak publicly. The pressure has been building for a while. He had survived a series of controversies. McCary was definitely disrupting the agency, which is really in line with what the rest of the Trump administration has been trying to do to the federal government. And he made a lot of people mad. At times, McCary angered the Make America Healthy Again movement for not pushing the MAHA agenda fast enough or hard enough. And he upset people wanting a more predictable approach to regulation at the FDA.
2: Can you give us some examples?
1: Oh, sure. For example, people who support the MAHA movement were upset when the agency approved updated COVID-19 vaccines last year. He also disappointed people who oppose abortion by approving a second generic version of mifepristone, drug makers and patient groups who want a consistent and predictable FDA were unhappy with the agency's reversals on experimental drugs and vaccines. McCary made some policy changes without convening the typical FDA advisory committees of outside experts. These committees have a lot of rules around them to make sure they're not biased, and they're typically convened before big agency decisions. It's a way to build public trust. And McCary didn't do that before changing the safety warnings on hormone replacement therapies. At the time, he called the committees bureaucratic, conflicted, and expensive. So even though medical groups had long wanted those safety labels changed, they didn't like the way McCary did it.
2: So what are people saying now that McCary is out?
1: In a post on Truth Social, President Trump thanked McCary for doing a great job, but Dr. Ben Rome, a physician and health policy researcher at Brigham and Women's Hospital in Boston, says he's glad to see McCary go.
3: I think the last year has been an unmitigated disaster for the FDA. So there has been a lot of changes to regulatory processes that have totally undermined the FDA's independent abilities and have introduced political interference into the process.
1: There's also been a big exodus of career staff. That's in addition to the mass firings that took place just after McCary was confirmed last year. Rome says he hopes the next person will right the ship, but he's worried.
2: So speaking of that, who is the next person that we think will lead the FDA?
1: That would be Kyle Diamantis. Trump announced that he'll be the acting commissioner. Diamantis had been the deputy commissioner for food, overseeing nutrition and human food safety. He's a lawyer, not a medical doctor. But the administration has struggled to get some of its health picks confirmed by the Senate, so it may be a while before there's a permanent commissioner.
2: That is NPR's pharmaceuticals correspondent, Cindy Lumpkin. Cindy, thank you.
1: You bet.
4: For more on the resignation of the head of the FDA and what that means for the agency, I'm joined by Dr. Scott Gottlieb. He was commissioner of the Food and Drug Administration from 2017 to 2019 in President Trump's first term. Good morning and welcome to the program.
5: Good morning. Thanks for having me.
4: So as we just heard, Dr. McCary resigned apparently because of pressure from the White House to approve flavored vapes, which he did not agree with. What do you make of his resignation?
5: I'm not sure that there was one policy issue that drove this. I don't know the details. Marty's a friend. I think there were some constructive things that he did during his tenure at the agency. I think that the biggest challenge that the agency faces and faced was just the loss of senior personnel. If you look at overall, they lost thousands of staff members, thousands of medical reviewers. You look at the oncology division, the agency went from about 100 medical reviewers at its starting strength to about 50 now. The hematology division that oversees malignant heme went from 21 reviewers to 6. They lost an entire breast cancer review team. That's just the oncology division, which I happen to look at closely. And they also lost a lot of senior career leaders inside both the biologics center and the drug center. There were political appointees put in those positions. And I think ultimately that eroded a lot of the institutional rigor and experience of the agency, and I think that's what's been hobbling the agency.
4: Taken together, all of these departures plus kind of a tumultuous year. As you said, you called Dr. Macri a friend, and you said he has done some admirable things. But him leaving, how does that affect health policy in the U.S., plus all these other departures you mentioned?
5: Yeah, I think the continued turnover at the agency is not constructive for FDA. I think what you want in those positions is stable leadership, both in the commissioner's office, and there's probably going to be other turnover in the commissioner's office as a result of his departure, but also stable leadership in the different centers that govern the products, oversee different product centers. When I was there, I inherited a core of center directors from Rob Califf, who had been commissioner before me, and they stayed in place for my entire tenure at the agency. And that was very helpful to me, having senior career leaders with a lot of experience, having stable leadership in those positions. And if you look at those positions, they've turned over many times in the last couple of years. There's been some divisions inside the drug center that have turned over five or six times. That kind of turnover inside the agency, the loss of very experienced senior career leaders in those positions, that ultimately has a real impact on the review process. And it's not just in the drug center. You're also seeing that in tobacco center. You're seeing it in the food center as well, though that's been a little bit more stable.
4: What does it mean for public trust in the agency?
5: I think most people probably aren't paying very close attention to who's coming and who's going inside FDA, but I think that there is a perception of just consistent and sort of persistent turnover inside FDA, and that has to have an impact on the overall public perception of the agency. And a lot of the senior career leaders who left also were well known outside the agency.
4: You know, the reporting indicates that there was pressure from the White House, at least over this one decision. As a former FDA commissioner, did you ever experience White House pressure or this kind of White House pressure?
5: Yeah, and I don't know. I don't know if that's true, that narrative around White House pressure. It does appear the White House had a different perspective on some of the tobacco-related issues. But look, I had policy disputes. I had places of disagreement. But I was always able to come to a compromise and didn't feel that the White House forced me into a decision.
4: Former FDA Commissioner Dr. Scott Gottlieb, thank you for your time.
5: Thanks a lot.
4: People in China smoke far more than in the U.S. One study finds almost half of Chinese men are smokers. Tomorrow on Morning Edition, the women trying to change that. Listen in the NPR app or this public radio station. This is Morning Edition from NPR News. I'm Leila Fadel.
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7: Good morning. This is WGTD HD, Kenosha, Racine, Elkhorn, and Lake Geneva. You're listening to Morning Edition for this Wednesday, May 13th. I'm Scott Nelson for WGTD. Coming up, President Trump and his delegation arrive in China for some high-stakes meetings. More on the way. Our top local story, some area Democrats criticize the latest deal between Governor Tony Evers and the GOP for tax relief and school funding. More coming up. But first, the WGTD forecast. Today looks partly sunny and breezy with a high of 60. Tonight, mostly clear and calm with a low of 41. Local news coming up in just 3 minutes.
8: Live from NPR News in Washington, I'm Corva Coleman. President Trump has arrived in China for a state visit. He wants to focus on trade rather than the war in Iran. Trump's visit will be watched by U.S. farmers who've been hurt by the trade war between China and the U.S. NPR's Kirk Siegler reports many are hoping for a finalized trade deal.
9: Joe Vaklovic is a former Chicago Trade Board analyst who hosts the closely followed podcast Standard Grain. He's been skeptical that a solid deal will come out of this summit.
10: Is China really going to buy 25 million metric tons of U.S. soybeans next year, despite the fact that Brazil's got more than ever to export? Chinese demand maybe falling off a little bit. I don't know. It's a hot topic and a good question.
9: A hot topic and stressful time for farmers like Justin Sherlock. He'd rather be talking about what he's putting in the ground this spring, not geopolitics.
11: I think most American farmers right now will tell you that we have to have faith that he gets us a deal, because kind of the only thing we've got left is hope right now.
9: Hope that any trade deal with China includes a firm commitment to buy a lot of soybeans. Kirk Siegler, NPR News, Fargo, North Dakota.
8: Voters in Tennessee are grappling with the aftermath of that state's redistricting plan. The new map splits a district based in Memphis into three. NPR Stephen Fowler reports the new districts run hundreds of miles across the state.
12: Local Republican Party leaders tell NPR the change is purely political and about helping President Trump in Washington. Democrats say the dismantling of a majority black district doesn't help folks in Tennessee and is discriminatory. Both sides do agree the changed district lines will make it more challenging to represent all the constituents. The 5th and 9th congressional districts start in urban Memphis, meander through rural West Tennessee, and come together several hundred miles later in suburban Williamson County outside Nashville. Stephen Fowler, NPR News, Memphis, Tennessee.
8: Lebanese authorities say that Israeli attacks in Lebanon yesterday killed at least 13 people. That includes two medics who were hit while they were rescuing wounded people. NPR's Jana Raff has more from Beirut.
13: Lebanon's health ministry says the two medics were killed in Israeli attacks in the southern town of Nabatea. It says Israel killed the men, who were government employees, in follow-up strikes while they were trying to rescue the wounded. The ministry says Israel has now killed more than 100 first responders since the war between Israel and the militant Lebanese group Hezbollah began on March 2nd. Hezbollah has countered with attacks on Israeli military targets. Lebanese state media reported Tuesday that Israeli forces blew up a solar-powered water pumping station in Deir Mamas that supplies the southern Lebanese village with fresh water. Jane Araf, NPR News, Beirut.
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7: Good morning. This is WGTD News. I'm Scott Nelson. Our weather forecast for today looks partly sunny and breezy with a high of 60. Tonight, mostly clear and calm with a low of 41. Currently, Kenosha's at 50, Racine's at 52, Elkhorn's at 47 degrees this morning. As the legislature's budget committee convened yesterday to debate a deal that would trade tax relief for education funding, one lawmaker wore a tie with ducks on it, a reference, he said, to the three lame ducks who reached the agreement. The lawmaker was Representative Tip McGuire of Kenosha. He's a frequent critic of two of those dealmakers, Republican Assembly Speaker Robin Voss and Senate Majority Leader Devin LeMahieu. But the third duck in this case, Governor Tony Evers, is from McGuire's own Democratic Party. All three are set to leave the state capitol when their current terms end in January. But Evers, the former state superintendent who's made education spending the cornerstone of his agenda across two terms in office, has ranked some in his own party for what they describe as a bad deal that wastes the state surplus and doesn't do enough for schools.
14: Our schools aren't going to be getting the resources fully that they need. They've been struggling for 15 years under legislative Republican leadership. Honestly, every member of this committee that is here right now, we are all, frankly, on the same side of a lawsuit. We are all being sued because we have failed to provide public education support in this state. I think it's pretty serious that the citizens of the state said, hey, you have failed time and time again. And yet we return to the same kind of half measures and talking point politics rather than addressing the long-term structural problems that face our schools.
7: The full legislature is set to consider the bill today. There's much more on the story at WPR.org.
15: In his second State of the County address last night, Racine County Executive Ralph Malicki didn't waste any time in describing county government as fiscally sound. In doing so, Malicki took a swipe at the county's Republican legislative delegation, who were highly critical of his budget proposal when it came out last fall. Three of the four legislators aren't running for re-election this fall. In his speech, Malicki noted that the county ended last year with a $1.7 million general fund surplus.
16: I also want to address something directly. There's been judgment of our spending. I've heard it and I've read it. Scrutiny of how public dollars are spent is appropriate. That's how government should work. But when you look at the full picture, this is a fiscally sound county finally addressing problems that have been deferred for too long.
15: In his speech before the county board, Malicki highlighted some initiatives, including working with the county's 17 governmental entities to develop a purchasing pool to lower costs. A housing work group is expected to present a plan later this year on how to boost the construction of starter homes. He also noted that the county is taking a lead role in guiding a collaborative effort that's dedicated to reducing homelessness. Malicki handed out community impact awards to Racine Zoo Director Beth Heidorn, Burlington Micropub owner Bernard Peterson, and former Racine Police Chief Art Howell. A Lifetime Achievement Award was given to outgoing Sheriff Christopher Schmalling.
2: Your news. I'm Michelle Martin.
4: And I'm Leila Faudel. Good morning. The Pentagon estimates the cost of the war with Iran is about $29 billion. Top defense officials answered questions from Congress on Tuesday. That price tag was one of few specifics over the day of testimony. Coming up, we'll hear from the top Democrat on the House Appropriations Committee on what answers she is looking for. We start with what officials did say.
2: NPR congressional correspondent Claudia Grisales was watching, and she's with us now. Good morning, Claudia.
17: Good morning, Michelle.
2: So 2 weeks ago, Pentagon leaders told lawmakers that the cost of the war was $25 billion. Mm-hmm. Now it's $29 billion. Are we any closer to a final estimate?
17: No, and even that figure does not paint a full picture. Pentagon officials admitted that it doesn't include repairs to U.S. facilities that have been hit by Iran. We heard Senate Democrat Jack Reed press Pentagon Comptroller Jay Hirsch on this exact question.
18: So you do not consider installations that have been damaged in the conflict, correct?
19: We just don't have a good estimate at this time.
17: So I talked to Mark Kansian. He's senior advisor at the Center for Strategic and International Studies, and he's been tracking the costs of the war. CSIS estimates that these repairs alone could add at least another $4 billion to the final price tag. And getting that full picture is key because the Pentagon expects to ask for supplemental funding on top of all of this to pay for the war.
2: Right, and this hearing was supposed to focus on the administration's request for $1.5 trillion for next year's budget. What did we learn about that?
17: Right, and it's a big increase from last year's defense budget of $1 trillion. It's the largest

0: Hormuz could reopen.
1: No, not really. Hexeth couldn't give an estimate when that could happen. He said the U.S. controls the strait and U.S. military pressure is a key point of leverage against Iran, but many Democrats question that claim. Connecticut Senator Chris Murphy argued there's essentially no military mechanism to reopen the strait, and he said the administration's strategy to use economic pressure is high risk.
2: When there's plenty of evidence from military history to show that countries that are being attacked or invaded or occupied are actually willing to put up with a whole lot of economic misery in order to preserve national pride.
0: Okay, well, what about Republicans? Did any Republicans push back against Hegseth and other officials?
1: Yes, they took officials to task quite a few times. We saw Maine Senator Susan Collins raise concerns that there seemingly is a shifting plan to reopen the strait. And South Carolina's Lindsey Graham questioned Pakistan's role as a mediator in talks with Iran. And we also saw Alaska Senator Lisa Murkowski raise concerns about the ceasefire that does not look like a ceasefire. And it's clear we're more than 2 months into this war, and we're seeing increasing GOP frustration about a lack of information from the White House. And this is creating political headwinds for Republicans as they get ready to face voters this fall who are unhappy with the war and seeing daily reminders of it at the gas pump and elsewhere in the economy.
0: That is NPR's Claudia Grisales. Claudia, thank you.
1: Thank you.
3: Representative Rosa DeLauro of Connecticut was one of the members of Congress questioning Pentagon officials. She's the top Democrat on the House Appropriations Committee, and she is with me now. Good morning, and thanks for being on the program.
4: Good to be with you.
3: Were you satisfied by the administration's accounting of what went into that $29 billion figure for their cost of war that they shared?
4: No, not at all. But that is really just representative of the consistent lack of transparency since the president started this war with Iran. As was stated in your report, you've got, in March, they talked about $11 billion. And the end of April, we're at 25. And now just almost 2 weeks later, it's $29 billion. The Congress does not have a written request or a breakdown of the dollar amount that they talked about at any point, and yesterday at the $29 billion number.
3: So you're saying you have no understanding of how this money was spent?
4: We have not a clue as to how this money was spent. There's conjecture, just you've seen in reports, but from the administration. But, you know, there's no clearer, coherent strategy with regard to the war that the president has presented to the Congress. We're week to week, day by day, hour to hour, and the rationale shifts.
3: The Pentagon is requesting $1.5 trillion for 2027, up from $1 trillion for this year's budget. Has Secretary Hegseth explained how the Pentagon intends to spend that money and why the increase?
4: No. The administration has not presented any information as to a definitive amount of money. You heard Senator Reid ask about the facilities, the estimate on the damage to facilities and what that will cost. There is no answer. We have no answer to when they will come forward appropriation. As you heard Congresswoman McCollum from Chairman Calvert, Republican and Democrat, is that we need to know the numbers before we can try to move forward.
3: Unfortunately, you're cutting in and out here, but I just want to make sure I understand. So you're referring to the questions around Iran's attacks on U.S. facilities in the region. There's no estimate.
4: That's right.
3: Okay.
4: There is no estimate on what that damage will cost us.
3: Now, some Republicans in yesterday's hearing seemed to indicate that they were also dissatisfied with the level of transparency from the White House, from the administration. Do you see an opportunity for bipartisan pressure to get the transparency you're looking for?
4: Well, that's what my hope is. And I think yesterday in the hearing, both Republicans and Democrats asked specific questions about what are the costs so far? What does that include? When will there be a supplemental? When will that be included? And I said yesterday, if the administration intends to ask Congress for supplemental funding, you need to come back to Congress to testify on that request specifically so that we and the American people can understand what the administration has gotten us into and how it plans to get us out of this. Every single day, every additional day this war goes on brings with it

0: additional costs, and we have no clear or coherent strategy from the administration or cost estimates.
1: To make the $29 billion figure, do you feel it's an underestimate?
0: Yes, it is an underestimate.
1: Are you concerned about how long the U.S. weapons stockpile will last as this war continues?
0: Yes, there have been conflicting views about our stockpile of munitions. There are a number of reports that say that we need to be thinking very seriously about that and what we need to be doing to replenish the munitions. However, yesterday, I heard Secretary Hegseth say that, in fact, that they have what they need. So that is really the conflicting views.
1: And really quickly, do you think the administration has underestimated Iran's military power?
0: I have. Look, the question is here, and this is the question that has to be answered. At the end of this crisis, what have we accomplished and at what cost? The American people need to know that, especially at this time when there's a cost of living crisis and costs are going up every day for them.
1: Representative Rosa DeLauro of Connecticut is ranking member of the House Appropriations Committee. Thank you so much.
0: Thank you.
2: Democrats think one of their best chances of flipping a U.S. House seat is in Omaha. Nebraska has a history as a red state, but there are enough Democrats and independent voters in its second congressional district to be influential. First, though, Democrats need to have a nominee. Hours after polls closed on Tuesday, AP results show the Democratic primary was too close to call. Nebraska Public Media's Molly Ashford reports.
3: Democratic candidate Denise Powell spoke to her supporters just before midnight.
4: There are still some votes outstanding. We want this whole Democratic process to work its way through, but we feel so good.
3: Her main opponent, Nebraska State Senator John Kavanaugh, addressed his watch party earlier in the evening. At that point, he was still ahead.
5: We're in the lead because of the hard work of the people in this room. We're in the lead because we work for every single vote.
3: But as the race narrowed and late results gave Powell an edge, the party ended without Kavanaugh coming out again. The Democratic primary has been contentious for weeks, as millions of dollars in outside money has poured into the primary, mainly in support of Powell, who started and ran a PAC to elect female candidates in Nebraska prior to her congressional run. That money was largely spent on ads claiming that Kavanaugh leaving the State House for Washington could jeopardize what's known as Nebraska's blue dot. Nebraska is one of the only states that does not award presidential electoral votes as winner takes all, which means 2 years ago, Democratic presidential candidate Kamala Harris won a single electoral vote in the district. Whoever wins the Democratic nomination will face Republican candidate and Omaha City Councilman Brinker Harding in the general election. Nebraska Governor Jim Pillen threw his support behind Harding on Tuesday.
6: He'll be an extraordinary representative for Nebraska and stand up for our values and who we are.
3: Harding also has the endorsement of President Trump. For NPR News, I'm Molly Ashford in Omaha.
2: Airline passengers in the U.S. love short domestic flights, but airlines have been cutting back on them for years, citing high costs. We hear more on NPR's All Things Considered this afternoon.

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1: Good morning. This is WGTD News. I'm Scott Nelson. Our weather forecast today looks partly sunny and breezy with a high of 60. Tonight, mostly clear and calm with a low of 41. Currently, Kenosha's at 50, Racine's at 52, Elkhorn's at 47 degrees this morning. At the Kenosha Innovation neighborhood today, lunch is served via food truck. At least a half dozen food trucks will be on hand beginning at 11 a.m. for Kin's first monthly Street Eats at the Kin Plaza event. It's an effort to introduce additional members of the public to the new Kenosha Innovation Center, the flagship building of the redevelopment project. The food trucks that are scheduled to be on hand today include the Sipster, Trini's Ice Cream, Grandma's Cookie Cottage, Captain Mike's Galley, Taste Buds Chicken and Barbecue, and De La Rosa's Taqueria. Kin plans to offer the Lunchtime Food Truck Festival the second Wednesday of every month through September. A new use has been found for a vacant building off of Renaissance Boulevard in Sturtevant. According to a report in the Milwaukee Business Journal, Amazon plans to move into a 430,000-square-foot facility last occupied by DHL Supply Chain. Amazon plans to use part of the building for pharmaceutical processing and distribution. A public hearing on a request for a conditional use permit is scheduled for tomorrow night before the village's planning commission.
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1: Looking at our weather trend, mostly clear and calm tonight with a low of 41. Thursday looks sunny with a high of 60. A warm-up's on the way for Friday with partly sunny skies and highs in the upper 70s.
0: It's too low 70s. 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
4: This is Morning Edition from NPR News. I'm Layla Faldin.
5: I'm Michelle Martin.
6: And I'm Steve Inskeep in Beijing, where President Trump is about to arrive for a summit with China's president. No matter what happens at their meeting here, the U.S. and China will remain rivals. Each country has denied the other access to vital industrial materials, and that is driving each country to try to end its dependence on the other. China's move was to block the supply of rare earth minerals, forcing the U.S. to back down in its trade war and try to find its own supplies. Before coming to China, our producer Taylor Haney visited a mine in Wyoming with two mining executives.
7: So this is the mine pit here. You know, we're driving down into it.
8: Down a ramp of red earth straight into black. It's very dramatic.
9: Yeah, so you can see the coal seams quite easily.
6: The executives are Scott Kreitzer and Michael Wallacechuk, and you heard them say, coal seams. This is an abandoned coal mine outside Sheridan, Wyoming, within sight of the Bighorn Mountains. The Ramaco company says it found rare earths within that black coal.
8: Can you see any of the rare earths and critical minerals with your naked eye?
9: No, you can't.
8: They're like pixie dust.
9: No, but we are able to use non-invasive portable assaying to get indicative information on what the grades are.
6: Assaying, testing that thick layer of black coal.
9: Most of the rare earths and critical minerals that have been banned by China, we have here in this deposit.
6: The Ramaco mine is not producing anything yet. They're still learning how to efficiently separate the minerals from the coal. But it's part of a U.S. effort to reduce dependence on China. We talked it over with the head of the mining company, Randall Atkins.
10: When you refer to me on the air, you can just call me Randy.
6: Randy Atkins is based in Kentucky, where his company traditionally mines coal. He bought the Wyoming mine back in 2011. When you bought this, you thought it was what?
10: I thought it was a reserve of thermal coal that had been around for 100 years, that they had stopped mining over 50 years ago.
6: Atkins thought he could revive that mine to supply coal-fired power plants. But the company had hardly acquired the property when the market for coal collapsed.
10: I said, okay, if that's the state of the world, let's figure out what else you could use coal for. That process put us in touch with the government. They, independent of us, were doing an analysis on where you could find rare earth throughout the continental U.S. We sent them samples of our cores, and they came back about a year later, said, we think we've found something very interesting. You look like you've got significantly high concentrations of medium and heavy magnetic rare earth.
6: I'm fascinated by this story because it sounds like you thought you were buying a dog and found out you bought a cat.
10: I thought I bought a dog. I thought I could scrub the dog up a little bit and sell it to somebody. As it turned out, I found something that's completely unique. And the amount of rare earth that we found just on a third of the site would probably satisfy U.S. requirements for over 100 years.
6: Can you name for me some of the substances, just rattle off names, that you believe are in there, and then name for me some of the products that would use them?
10: High purity gallium, high purity alumina, high purity quartz, scandium, terbium, dysprosium, germanium.
6: None of those words and some others that he said mean anything to most people, but we use tiny amounts of those substances all the time. Now, if you're using this in semiconductors, chips, that is, mm-hmm. and magnets, you're using them in basically everything in the modern world.
10: Pretty much.
6: I'm looking at a laptop computer here. It would be in that laptop.
10: It would indeed.
6: It's got your website open, and there's a picture of a fighter jet. It would be in the fighter jet?
10: Bingo. Let me give you a list of what some of these things are used for. Gallium, semiconductors, power electronics, UV photo detectors and sensors, the F-18 Hornet. Scandium, it's used in hard battery storage. It's used to lightweight planes, 3D printing. It's also used in 6G drones, which is a growing business for those of us who didn't know much about drones. Germanium, fiber optics, solar cells, infrared optics, semiconductors, high power communications.
6: He went on to mention magnets, wind turbines, electric vehicles, MRIs, and your phone. What excites you about this?
10: Well, it is really the new oil. Rare earth to the 21st century is going to be the oil of the 20th century. That is where the power dynamics are going to be, as we already have seen from what happened last year vis-a-vis China and the U.S., and frankly, China and the rest of the world, in terms of their sort of embargo of their rare earths. And it's fascinating to be on the front line.
6: What did you think about when the United States and China had its trade talks and Trump had his tariffs and China had the rare earths and the United States, to some extent, had to back down?
10: In a sense, having played as they did last year, they've kind of opened Pandora's box, because the rest of the world, candidly, will never trust China again. So as a result, the world has turned its attention, focus and investment to trying to, in a very short period of time, extricate themselves from this complete dilemma, because it's a vial of what you and I would look at and say that looks like powder, but that powder powers the modern world.
6: We were talking with an analyst who said, that's a weapon you get to use one time, and they've used it the one time. She thought maybe it only lasts 5 years. What do you think the time frame is where China can be dominant in this and other people catch up?
10: I think we will begin to catch up over 5 years. Will we have solved the problem? I doubt it. Maybe technology will accelerate that process. Who knows? But the sheer mechanics of building the factories that make this kind of oxide is a pretty daunting proposition.
6: Randy Atkins says his Wyoming mine is still years from production because it's hard to separate rare earths from the surrounding rock. It's taking long enough that some of the company's shareholders have sued. Atkins says the suit is without merit, although the challenge for the United States is real. We are reporting from Beijing this week, and tomorrow we visit a Chinese company that's adapting to American pressure, the tech firm Huawei. This is NPR News.
5: I'm Gregory Berg, and I hope that you can join me for Wednesday's morning show here on WGTD. We'll have a couple of interviews for you, and one of them will be with Doug Instanis, who is the managing and artistic director of the Racine Theater Guild and the director of the Guild's current production, a musical called Pippin, a musical with which Doug Instanis has a very long and personal connection. The show opens this Friday. Wednesday's morning show begins just after 8.
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9: President Trump has arrived in Beijing for a two-day state visit and talks with China's President Xi Jinping. NPR's Jennifer Pak is in Beijing.
11: Trump was the last U.S. president to visit since 2017, and after all of the ceremonial pomp, Trump still launched a trade war with China. He imposed even more tariffs and sanctions last year when he returned to office. Chinese officials retaliated, and the two sides reached a sort of pause last fall. But it's fragile. The two leaders are keen to stay. Chinese media showed roads leading out of the Beijing Capital Airport were lined with U.S. and Chinese flags side by side to greet Trump's arrival. An editorial in the state-owned People's Daily said China-U.S. relations cannot go back to what it was in the past, but there could be a better future. Jennifer Pak, NPR News, Beijing.
9: Trump says he plans to ask Xi to open up China to American businesses. A number of corporate CEOs traveled with Trump aboard Air Force One, including the head of chipmaker NVIDIA. Sounds of gunshots were heard today at the Philippine Senate, where one of the country's senators had urged the public to block his imminent arrest. De La Rosa is wanted by the International Criminal Court of charges of crimes against humanity stemming from the Philippines' war on drugs. This is NPR News.
0: 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I'm Courtney Everett, in for Alex Crow.
1: Good morning. This is WGTD News. I'm Scott Nelson. Our weather forecast for today looks partly sunny and breezy with a high of 60. Tonight, mostly clear and calm with a low of 41. Currently, Kenosha's at 50, Racine's at 52, Elkhorn's at 47 degrees this morning. The state Senate and Assembly are expected to convene later today to start debating Governor Tony Evers' mid-budget deal with Republican legislative leaders over property tax relief and funding increases for K-12 schools. Its future is uncertain, as many Democrats have spoken out against it, including State Representative Angelina Cruz, who also serves as president of Racine Educators United. She says the proposal is a temporary fix to school funding issues that doesn't go far enough. According to numbers from the Legislative Fiscal Bureau, Kenosha Unified, for instance, would receive nearly $2 million more in special education funding to cover the nearly completed school year. There'd be a $5 million increase for the next school year. But the district estimates the increase wouldn't be enough to cover a projected deficit of $8 million. That's before any salary increases are even discussed. The deal doesn't do anything for the state's technical education system. According to a statement from the system office, technical colleges in Wisconsin have been forced to limit enrollment, delay program development, and maintain waiting lists. A new use has been found for a vacant building off of Renaissance Boulevard in Sturtevant. According to a report in the Milwaukee Business Journal, Amazon plans to move into a 430,000-square-foot facility last occupied by DHL Supply Chain. Amazon plans to use part of the building for pharmaceutical processing and distribution. A public hearing on a request for a conditional use permit is scheduled for tomorrow night before the village's Planning Commission.

0: 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From BritBox, taking viewers to worlds of drama, romance, and scandal with new original period dramas featuring the other Bennet sister from the world of Jane Austen, streaming at BritBox.com. 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
1: 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I'm Michelle Martin.
2: I'm Leila Faldin.
3: And I'm Steve Inskeep in Beijing, where the temperature hit 92 degrees today. The air quality is intense, and where President Trump is meeting Chinese leader Xi Jinping. We are 13 months out from Liberation Day, when Trump imposed tariffs on China that quickly escalated over 145%. So much has happened since then. Eventually, the United States Supreme Court ruled his tariffs were illegal. But very little was resolved in a long-term relationship of two countries that once seemed like partners, then like rivals, and that seemed to drift apart year by year. Manufacturers in both countries face uncertainty, and my colleague Jennifer Pack has been hearing their stories. She's following a manufacturer in the U.S. and one in China.
4: At a factory in the shoemaking hub of Dongguan City, nearly 400 workers cut material, punch holes, and sew casual and athletic shoes, mainly for Western brands. They work with a lot of machines. But the most critical tasks are still done by hand, says James Gao, whose company named ShoeBot owns this factory. He points to workers brushing glue on shoe soles. If you don't apply enough glue, he says, the bottom of the shoe will come off. Apply too much, the glue oozes out, and the shoe is defective. This is a very technical skill, something he says he can't find in the U.S. America had shoemaking skills, he says, but it lost out to countries where manufacturing costs less, including China. It doesn't sound like it, but this is the front line of the U.S.-China trade war. President Trump, in his first term, said China is eating America's lunch. He repeated the sentiment a year ago, saying that China and other trade partners have
5: taken advantage of us, ripped us off, and left us for dead, frankly.
4: China pushed back. Trump retaliated. The tariffs meant it didn't make sense for us to make shoes in China for the U.S. market, says Gao. We quickly went into a joint venture to manufacture in Vietnam, where the U.S. tariffs were not as high. So Trump's tariffs have pushed some of the supply chain out of China, but not back to the U.S. Across the Pacific, tariffs are also driving up costs for American manufacturers that buy components from China. For example, this Texas-based factory.
6: Okay. Just for my recording level, and you can drink your coffee because it's not
7: sure.
4: I came to meet the owner, Saheed Ayub. He's the founder of Isotherm. It designs equipment for commercial fisheries, oil and gas, basically anything that requires cooling. For 25-plus years, he's been manufacturing here in Arlington, Texas.
7: This is all Chinese material. So.
4: Titanium mostly?
7: Titanium, yeah.
4: Raw materials, though, are mostly imported from China. So when the tariffs went up last spring, Ayub started thinking about moving part of his business out of the U.S. Since then, the U.S. and China have struck a trade truce. And a majority of Americans say they're against increasing tariffs on Chinese imports, according to a new NPR, Chicago Council, and Ipsos survey. China would welcome this. Ahead of Trump's visit, the Chinese Foreign Ministry released this video, highlighting the benefits of U.S.-China cooperation. Today, China-U.S. trade matches the annual GDP of a mid-sized country, it says. Thousands of American companies invest in China. 80% of Apple's core suppliers have plants in China. It's an upbeat message. But for businesses on the front line of U.S.-China trade, their experience since Trump's first term has not been so positive. For Texas manufacturer Ayub, he's got modest hopes for any tariff relief this week.
7: I'm just hoping that it will not go up. Hopefully it will come down
4: And he's still looking to diversify his manufacturing outside of the U.S., including to China.
7: You always keep all your options open. So we are still looking into that.
4: As for Gao in Dongguan, he says he's been trying to enter more non-U.S. markets since just before Trump returned to the White House last year. In a world that's become more unpredictable, Gao says he just wants to stay agile. Jennifer Pak, NPR News, in Dongguan City, China.
3: We're co-hosting Morning Edition from Washington and Beijing this week, and I will be here throughout the presidential summit.
2: People in Fairbanks, Alaska, are waiting for the dramatic arrival of spring. It's called green up, when birch and aspen trees put their leaves out in a rapid burst. And many of the hills turn green seemingly overnight. It's forecast to happen in the next few days. NPR's Ravenna Koenig reports.
8: When botanist Jan Daw moved up to Fairbanks in 1975, the first green up she saw felt like magic.
9: To be able to watch the same tree at 8 o'clock in the morning, noon, 6 o'clock at night, and you could see that they were growing.
8: Daw works for the University of Alaska Fairbanks and is part of a group that tracks green up each year. Birch and aspen make up a big part of the region's greenery. And while some shadier areas can take longer, often a lot of the trees go from bare to leafy in a shocking 24 to 48 hours.
9: The forest turns from the dull gray of winter into this fresh green burst.
8: What explains this rapid leaf out? To start, Daw says Fairbanks is right at the northern edge of where trees grow, less than 200 miles below the Arctic Circle. It's super cold and dark in the winter, and not many types of trees grow in this region.
9: You have to really be a survivor.
8: Further south, Daw says trees may have 7 months to soak up the sun through their leaves and make it into food. But in Fairbanks, it's more like four.
9: And if you're going to be a successful plant, you have to get your leaves out there.
8: In other words, these trees have evolved to take advantage of the growing season the second it arrives. When is that? Depends year to year. Being so far north, Fairbanks is now getting a whopping 18 plus hours of daylight, which can supercharge plant growth. But the ground also has to thaw enough, and that's the unpredictable part, that the roots can pull up water and make it into sap, which then goes to every single branch.
9: Every single winter bud and feeds it in order for it to have the energy it needs to grow and then open up.
8: For those who live in this area, it's a big moment. Winter is long for people as well as trees.
10: Snow's on the ground, my yard is flooded, my dog is soaking wet, and I'm like, it's coming. It's gonna be spring, it's gonna be summer.
8: Hannah Hill lives in Fairbanks and calls green up a seasonal holiday.
10: I like to celebrate it by hooting and hollering and carrying on and texting everybody I know that I love them and that we did it and here you go.
8: Hill also runs an annual pool where people bet on the day green up arrives. This year, over 100 people participated and are watching their windows for that pop of green. Ravenna Koenig, NPR News.
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11: Good morning. This is WGTD News. I'm Scott Nelson. Our weather forecast today looks partly sunny and breezy with a high of 60. Tonight, mostly clear and calm with a low of 41. Currently, Kenosha's at 50, Racine's at 52, Elkhorn's at 47 degrees this morning. At the Kenosha Innovation neighborhood today, lunch is served via food truck. At least a half dozen food trucks will be on hand beginning at 11 a.m. for Kin's first monthly street eats at the Kin Plaza event. It's an effort to introduce additional members of the public to the new Kenosha Innovation Center, the flagship building of the redevelopment project. The food trucks that are scheduled to be on hand today include the Sipster, Trini's Ice Cream, Grandma's Cookie Cottage, Captain Mike's Galley, Taste Bud's Chicken and Barbecue, and De La Rosa's Taqueria. Kin plans to offer the Lunchtime Food Truck Festival the second Wednesday of every month through September. A new use has been found for a vacant building off of Renaissance Boulevard in Sturtevant. According to a report in the Milwaukee Business Journal, Amazon plans to move into a 430,000-square-foot facility last occupied by DHL Supply Chain. Amazon plans to use part of the building for pharmaceutical processing and distribution. A public hearing on a request for a conditional use permit is scheduled for tomorrow night before the village's Planning Commission.
12: Gateway Technical College announced yesterday that it's hired a former United Way of Kenosha County Executive Director as the school's first ever Director of Government Relations. Carolyn Frisch begins her new job next week. Frisch's resume includes heading up Carthage College's foundation and corporate relations office. She's got degrees in political science from Marquette and a master's degree in higher education leadership and administration from Kaplan University. Sports news, Major League Baseball. The Brewers beat the Padres last night 6-4. They'll face them again tonight at 6:40 in Milwaukee. The Cubs lose one to the Braves 5-2 and play them again tonight at 6:15 in Atlanta. Looking at our weather trend, mostly clear and calm tonight with a low of 41. Thursday looks sunny with a high of 60. A warm-up's on the way for Friday with partly sunny skies and highs in the upper 70s. 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
8: Jurors are expected to start deliberating today. And the state legislature in Wisconsin will vote today on a bipartisan deal to spend most of the state's largest budget surplus. Several Democrats have been split with Governor Tony Evers of how much school funding was included in a recent deal that Evers struck with legislative Republicans. 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
2: It's Morning Edition from NPR News. I'm Leila Fadel.
1: And I'm Michelle Martin. Good morning. Teenagers enjoying the first steps toward independence have always liked to gather at parties, maybe at a local mall or at a park. Adults often find these get-togethers annoying. But recently, gatherings in some places are taking what seems, in some cases, like a more ominous turn. Here's a couple of TV reports.
14: Out-of-control teenagers taking over streets across the nation now.
15: Meanwhile, a community field day in Orlando turned to swarms of teenagers actually being chased by police officers. And organizers say that the teens tried to take over the family-friendly event.
1: We called Kristen Henning to get her take on this, what are being called teen takeovers. She's a professor at Georgetown Law Center who also directs the school's Juvenile Justice Clinic and Initiative. Good morning, Professor Henning. Thanks so much for joining us.
16: Good morning, Michelle. Thank you for having this conversation.
1: Well, so tell us about what are being called teen takeovers. Some people call them like flash mobs. And what makes these different from other types of impromptu hangouts? Is it the size? Because kids can gather on social media and the groups are bigger. What are you seeing?
16: Look, you know, a teen takeover is literally a group of teenagers who get together at a designated time, at a designated location to do what teenagers do, which is socialize, laugh, you know, hang out with friends, get some outdoor space, and what makes these different is that they are now being sensationalized and they're getting a bad rap because we are seeing video clips and reports, sensationalized reports like the ones you just played about out of control kids, swarms of young people interfering with businesses. And the reality is in so many of these instances, we are sensationalizing teenagers, often lower income children of color who are taking over, if you will, or visiting gentrified neighborhoods, or the focus becomes on the delinquent or criminal activity that takes place.
1: Okay. So has your clinic had any cases connected to these get-togethers in the D.C. area?
16: So we have not. And in the District of Columbia, the arrest numbers have been quite low in the recent April and March incidents of this. And I think it's telling that our clinic, has not had any arrest tied to this. You're seeing anywhere from 2 to 8 kids on each occasion of these teen gatherings being arrested.
1: For what, though? For fighting among themselves? For what? Property damage?
16: Excellent question. I mean, I pulled it up. I was curious about this myself. The one in March had 2 youth arrests that we found reported, and there were indeed 2 guns recovered in April. And I'll say more about that if you like. April, there were about 8 arrests. We're talking about five arrests where what they call assault on a police officer. And people have to understand this is not a situation where a child is running over and initiating an assault on a police officer. But these are, you know, encounters that escalate from zero to 100, whether it's verbal threats or resisting.
17: So if your concern clearly is that kids are being criminalized, what is a more effective strategy in your case, in your opinion?
16: Yeah. So the more successful strategy is creating, it's a couple of things. It's creating positive spaces for young people to hang out. So I want to give a shout out to the Department of Parks and Recreation for their teen night outs. Also, another positive response is outreach teams, youth outreach teams.
17: We have to leave it there for now. Kristen Henning is director of the Juvenile Justice Clinic and Initiative at Georgetown Law Center. This is Morning Edition from NPR News. I'm Michelle Martin.
2: And I'm Leila Faldin. 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Coming up, the Marketplace Morning Report. And then in our next hour, NPR Steve Inskeep asks Chinese economist Dan Wang about the competing economic interests of China and the U.S. And the federal government has filed charges against the companies involved in the deadly 2024 cargo ship crash at Baltimore Francis Scott Key Bridge. 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
18: Thank you, Scott. We have several things on today's program, beginning with a preview of the Racine Theater Guild's newest show, next production, the musical Pippin by Stephen Schwartz. We talk with Doug Instanis, managing and artistic director of the Theater Guild, and also the stage director for this magical production that opens this coming Friday. Also, we talk with Kendall Victorine, who is with the Four Seasons Garden Club. Their annual plant sale is coming up this Saturday at Kenosha's Harbor Market. So we'll be talking to her as well about all the wonderful things that can be found at that plant sale coming up Saturday.
12: Thanks so much, Greg. The WGTD Morning Show is on at 8:10 a.m. this morning. And now the WGTD forecast from the National Weather Service. Today looks partly sunny and a bit breezy out there with a high of 60. Tonight, mostly clear and calm with a low of 41. 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
22: From Marketplace, I'm Sabri Benishore in New York. Household debt ticked up slightly in the first 3 months of this year, increasing by $18 billion. This is according to a new report from the Federal Reserve Bank of New York. Marketplace's Nancy Marshall-Genzer is here to break down the report for us. Nancy, so what types of debt are increasing right now? Is this like us maxing out our credit cards or what?
23: Well, actually, Sabri, credit card debt was down slightly in the first quarter of this year. The New York Fed says credit card balances dipped by $25 billion. Now, that's typical because spending usually falls at the beginning of the year after surging during the holidays. Consumers spend a lot less in January. But other types of debt did increase. So mortgage balances grew by $21 billion. Balances on home equity lines of credit were up by $12 billion. That was the 16th consecutive quarterly increase. And car loan balances grew by $18 billion.
22: I see student loan balances are about the same, but more borrowers are in default.
23: Yeah, about 2.5 million more borrowers defaulted on their student loans in the first quarter of the year. And the New York Fed also says they're older, Sabri. On average, they're almost 40. And they weren't behind on their student loans before the pandemic, and they are most likely to live in the South.
22: Oh, man. What's happening with these borrowers? Why are they getting behind on their payments?
23: Well, Sabri, they may have been enrolled in the Biden administration's Saving on a Valuable Education or SAVE plan. Under that plan, they didn't have to make student loan payments because of the pandemic, but that program is ending, and borrowers' missed payments are now being reported to credit bureaus.
20: All right. Thank you, Nancy, so much.
23: You're welcome.
20: President Trump, when asked whether Americans' financial struggles were pushing him to cut a deal with Iran, told reporters, quote, not even a little bit. The only thing that matters when I'm talking about Iran is they can't have a nuclear weapon. All right. Let's do the numbers. Brent crude is at $108 a barrel. Dow and S&P futures are down 1 to 5/10%. Dow futures down 249 points. NASDAQ futures up, though, 0.2%. The yield on the 10-year treasury is at 4.49%, rising. And the price of tomatoes was up 40% in April from the year before. Reason being weather issues messing with harvests and tariffs on imported tomatoes.
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20: President Trump and China's President Xi Jinping are set to meet in Beijing starting tomorrow. They will talk about the war with Iran, Taiwan. But behind everything is the economics of the U.S.-China relationship, of the war, and the general competition between the two countries. We asked Scott Kennedy with the Center for Strategic and International Studies to help us understand how these talks might go. Scott, good morning.
0: Good morning.
20: China's supply of oil is on the line in Iran. President Trump would, of course, love it if China helped push Iran to make a deal more favorable to the U.S. and Israel. What is China likely to do?
0: I think China is going to modestly push Iran, but China doesn't see this problem as emanating from Tehran, but from Washington. And, of course, in this global competition between Beijing and Washington, getting the U.S. bogged down in the Middle East isn't a bad thing for China. Of course, it hurts their supply of energy, and about 1.5% of their energy needs come from Iran, and that's starting to raise prices in China. But this conflict also signals to the rest of the world that getting through the energy transition really is important for everyone. And we know which country is most likely to be the best supplier of batteries, electric vehicles, solar, wind. So in some ways, even if China is facing short-term problems because of this conflict in the Middle East, longer term, they may end up benefiting.
20: Reportedly, AI may come up at this summit. This is an area of fierce competition between the U.S. and China. What is there to talk about exactly when it comes to AI between China and the U.S.?
0: You're absolutely right that AI is a place where there's extensive competition and rivalry between the U.S. and China, because whoever gets to AGI first, the feeling is, gets a big advantage, not only commercially, but in terms of military competition. And the U.S. has been trying to slow China's AI progress down by limiting their access to advanced semiconductors and equipment. At the same time, both sides face some common threats from AI potentially, like loss of control, hallucinations, AI weapons takeover, jobs being lost to AI. And so there may be some really good reasons why, despite their competition with each other, the U.S. and China, which are leading in developing AI, should actually have some dialogue about common guardrails that would help not only our two countries, but others as well.
20: One of the fundamental pillars of the tension that's there is economic competition. Is that tension something that will ever get worked out by a summit between China and the U.S.?
0: I don't think that tension is going to be worked out in this summit, and may never be fully addressed, because the U.S. and China are now competing for the exact same part of the economic pie. They're both at the high end. That's a central driver, both believe, to their economies at home and abroad. Now, in some ways, they still are mutually complementary in a variety of different ways. And being connected actually still helps their economies and maybe their national security. So learning how to walk and chew gum at the same time still may be the better option for both of these countries.
4: Scott Kennedy at the Center for Strategic and International Studies, thanks very much.
0: Thank you.
4: In New York, I'm Sabri Benishore with the Marketplace Morning Report. 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
5: 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I'm Scott Nelson for WGTD. Coming up, it's the Morning Show with Greg Berg. Today's guest is Managing Director of the Racine Theater Guild, Doug Instanis. More on the way. Our top local story, some area Democrats criticize the latest deal between Governor Tony Evers and the GOP for tax relief and school funding. More coming up. But first, the WGTD forecast from the National Weather Service. Today looks partly sunny and breezy with a high of 60. Tonight, mostly clear and calm with a low of 41. Local news coming up in just 3 minutes.
6: Live from NPR News in Washington, I'm Corva Coleman. President Trump has arrived in China for a state visit. It's his first trip there in nearly a decade. Trump hopes to focus on business arrangements and not on the war in Iran.
7: We have a lot of things to discuss. I wouldn't say Iran is one of them, to be honest with you, because we have Iran very much under control.
6: The ceasefire between Iran and the U.S. has been holding, but Iran continues to throttle commercial oil shipping through the Strait of Hormuz. China is a major purchaser of Iranian oil. Iran's foreign minister visited China last week for talks. A report out today offers new details on math and reading scores for students in the United States. As NPR's Corey Turner reports, researchers say big losses in learning didn't begin with the coronavirus pandemic some 6 years ago, but years earlier.
24: The annual report is called the Education Scorecard, and it comes from researchers at Stanford, Harvard, and Dartmouth. Pouring over decades of math and reading scores, the researchers say America's students hit a learning recession, not during COVID-19, but around 2013. Stanford researcher Sean Reardon.
25: In fact, you wouldn't really know there was a pandemic effect if you just looked at the last 10 or 12 years of test scores. There's been just a steady kind of decline.
24: As for why learning got so derailed, the researchers have two theories. One, a big federal education law was essentially abandoned around 2013, meaning school leaders started feeling less pressure to improve. And two, social media use among U.S. youth started to skyrocket. Corey Turner, NPR News.
6: Tennessee Democrats are facing consequences for protesting the passage of new congressional maps. From member station WPLN in Nashville, Mariana Bacallao has more.
26: The state was the first to redistrict after a Supreme Court case paved the way for Republicans to split Memphis into three districts. A similar effort in South Carolina failed. But although Tennessee Republicans were successful, House Speaker Cameron Sexton is taking issue with a walkout Democrats staged during the redistricting session. Sexton is now removing all Democrats from their House committee assignments for breaking decorum, further limiting the say they're able to have in the Republican supermajority. Democratic leader Karen Camper from Memphis says it's not about decorum. Quote, it's about control. For NPR News, I'm Mariana Bacayao in Nashville.
6: There are reports from the Philippines that shots have been fired in the country's Senate chambers in Manila. It's not clear who was firing. Philippines authorities have been trying to arrest a senator who's also wanted by the International Criminal Court. Senator Ronald De La Rosa is a former national police chief for former Philippines President Rodrigo Duterte. The ICC is investigating De La Rosa for alleged crimes against humanity, the same charge Duterte is facing as he waits for trial in The Hague. This is NPR.
12: Good morning. It's 8:04. This is WGTD News. Our weather forecast for today looks partly sunny and breezy with a high of 60. Tonight, mostly clear and calm with a low of 41. Currently, Kenosha's at 50, Racine's at 51, Elkhorn's at 48 degrees this morning. As the legislature's budget committee convened yesterday to debate a deal that would trade tax relief for education funding, one lawmaker wore a tie with ducks on it, a reference, he said, to the three lame ducks who reached the agreement. The lawmaker was Representative Tip McGuire of Kenosha. He's a frequent critic of two of those deal makers, Republican Assembly Speaker Robin Voss and Senate Majority Leader Devin LeMahieu. But the third duck in this case, Governor Tony Evers, is from McGuire's own Democratic Party. All three are set to leave the state capitol when their current terms end in January. But Evers, the former state superintendent who's made education spending the cornerstone of his agenda across two terms in office, has ranked some in his own party for what they describe as a bad deal that wastes the state surplus and doesn't do enough for schools.
3: Our schools aren't going to be getting the resources fully that they need. They've been struggling for 15 years under legislative Republican leadership. Honestly, every member of this committee that is here right now, we are all, frankly, on the same side of a lawsuit. We are all being sued because we have failed to provide public education support in this state. I think it's pretty serious that the citizens of the state said, hey, you have failed time and time again. And yet we return to the same kind of half measures and talking point politics rather than addressing the long-term structural problems that face our schools.
12: The full legislature is set to consider the bill today. There's much more on the story at WPR.org. In his second State of the County address last night, Racine County Executive Ralph Malicki didn't waste any time in describing county government as fiscally sound. In doing so, Malicki took a swipe at the county's Republican legislative delegation, who were highly critical of his budget proposal when it came out last fall. Three of the four legislators aren't running for re-election this fall. In his speech, Malicki noted that the county ended last year with a $1.7 million general fund surplus.
8: I also want to address something directly. There's been judgment of our spending. I've heard it and I've read it. Scrutiny of how public dollars are spent is appropriate. That's how government should work. But when you look at the full picture, this is a fiscally sound county finally addressing problems that have been deferred for too long.
12: In his speech before the county board, Malicki highlighted some initiatives, including working with the county's 17 governmental entities to develop a purchasing pool to lower costs. A housing work group is expected to present a plan later this year on how to boost the construction of starter homes. He also noted that the county is taking a lead role in guiding a collaborative effort that's dedicated to reducing homelessness. Malicki handed out community impact awards to Racine Zoo Director Beth Heidorn, Burlington Micropub owner Bernard Peterson, and former Racine Police Chief Art Howell. A Lifetime Achievement Award was given to outgoing Sheriff Christopher Schmalling. A new use has been found for a vacant building off of Renaissance Boulevard in Sturtevant. According to a report in the Milwaukee Business Journal, Amazon plans to move into a 430,000-square-foot facility last occupied by DHL Supply Chain. Amazon plans to use part of the building for pharmaceutical processing and distribution. A public hearing on a request for a conditional use permit is scheduled for tomorrow night before the village's plan commission. Gateway Technical College announced yesterday that it's hired a former United Way of Kenosha County Executive Director as the school's first ever Director of Government Relations. Carolyn Frisch begins her new job next week. Frisch's resume includes heading up Carthage College's Foundation and Corporate Relations Office. She has degrees in political science from Marquette and a master's degree in higher education leadership and administration from Kaplan University. Sports news, Major League Baseball. The Brewers beat the Padres last night 6-4 and will face them again tonight at 6:40 in Milwaukee. The Cubbies lose one to the Braves 5-2 and play them again tonight at 6:15 live in Atlanta. Looking at our weather trend, mostly clear and calm tonight with a low of 41. Thursday looks sunny with a high of 60. A warm-up's on the way for Friday with partly sunny skies and highs in the upper 70s. 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I'm Scott Nelson for WGTD. 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

0: This Friday night, Stephen Schwartz's musical Pippin opens at the Racine Theater Guild. I'm excited to be able to spend part one of today's morning show talking with Doug Instanis, who is managing artistic director of the Racine Theater Guild and the stage director for this production. And for anyone who has seen Pippin, you know that it is a complicated show, and it is a challenge for everybody concerned with it in terms of the musical and choreographic and scenic elements to bring this amazing story to life. And we're taking a few minutes from Doug Instanis's very busy schedule as opening night approaches to talk about the Theater Guild's production of Pippin and Doug Instanis's own history with this show. Doug Instanis, we welcome you back to the morning show.
1: Good morning.
0: Let's start with that matter of the personal, the fact that this is a show that goes back a long, long way for you and has been an interesting part of your own theatrical history, if you will. Tell us when you first encountered the musical Pippin.
1: Well, I lived in Shorewood, suburb of Milwaukee, and went to Shorewood High School. And our director had wanted to do this, Barb Gensler, who was a very well-known director, and we were lucky to have her at Shorewood High School. And she wanted to do Pippin and kept waiting to announce the musical until she got permission, and it had just closed on Broadway. So we were one of the first high schools to get the rights to do Pippin. And then we ended up doing it at some festivals and finally ended up performing it at the Pabst Theater in Milwaukee. And so this was a thrilling thing for us. And it's a very unusual show, and we all thought we were really cool for doing it. You know, in high school, you have very good opinions of yourself. And being one of the first to do that and to be able to perform it at the Pabst Theater is a memory that I will have forever. In fact, then, you know, a few years later when I got married, two of the songs that were in Pippin we had in our wedding, Love Song and the first part of With You. So I've liked the show for a long time. I got to see the Ben Vereen version when it first came out. I saw the old Melody Top Theater with Barry Williams, remember, from the Brady Bunch?
0: Oh, yeah.
1: Pippin. And so I've seen it a number of times. And recently not so recently, in 2013, they rewrote it to give it more of a Cirque du Soleil type of feel to it. The initial version was a troupe of Commedia-type players, Shakespearean-type players that come to town and do the play. They updated it and made it more of a circus theme, which I'm not a fan of. So I went back to the original concept more so than the circus theme. But it's got wonderful songs, and probably the highlight of my high school that I can still remember. You know, I can't remember what I did yesterday, but I remember performing Pippin at the Pabst Theater,
0: right,
1: 50-some years ago.
0: What exactly did you do in that production, you personally?
1: I was just in the ensemble.
0: Mm.
1: But the ensemble is a huge part. There's only a few lead roles. And as you know, ensembles in most everything. And so did a lot of dancing and singing.
0: Right. Well, and I can see you said something about how all of you felt really cool about doing this show. And I think part of it is that there are ways in which this show is a rather adult show. I mean, in the sense that it has some very mature themes. There is some real darkness to it at certain points, although lots of the music is really lively and really entertaining. But I mean, in a sense, it is not the first thing that I would think of in terms of a show that would be great for a bunch of high schoolers to do. Not that high schoolers can't do it and haven't done it a lot in subsequent years and done it well, but it's in a sense not kid stuff.
1: Well, and I didn't really understand it until recently when I found the old playbill and I read the director's note. And I think that was one of the concerns that she had back in the day. This is coming off of, you know, Vietnam-era stuff where, you know, the kids don't understand the politics. They don't understand, you know, being lost and trying to find your way. And some of the

0: political things that go with it, or the and the sarcasm. We just thought we were being cool. As you get older and you experience these things, I think the play hits home, and then you understand it a little bit more. When I reread it, I went, oh, boy, I didn't remember that part. Whoops, didn't remember that either. And it's way more poignant than I think I understood it in high school. You know, in my time of life, when you're 17, your cares are very different than you are as an adult. And I am amazed how much it speaks to the audience today as it did in 77, 78, 79. It still deals with those things. And as a theater professional, I was talking to some people at work. We all want glory and fame, right? We go into theater or the arts because we like the applause, and, you know, we want to go to Broadway and be a big star. And you go from job to job, place to place, to find what is fulfilling in your life, what you want in life. And then somewhere along the way, you determine what is really important in your life. And for me, that was home, family, love, a place to stay, roots. As I was a theater gypsy for a while, going from town to town, place to place, and you thought that's what you wanted. And then you find out, no, I want to stay home. I want to have a family. I want to be part of a community. And that really hits home with Pippin. And Pippin is trying to find his life, trying to find out what's most important, and thinks this will be important. He'll go to war. He'll have love. He'll have, you know, power. He wants to be in charge. He wants to be a leader. He wants to, you know, produce change in the world. And then at the end, you know, you find out what's really important in your life, and that it's not a sacrifice, that it's you had to go through these things to really, really understand what you want. And I think I understand that now as an adult way better than I did when I was a kid.
1: Hmm. For those of you just joining us, we're speaking with Doug Instanis in part one of today's morning show. He is the stage director for the musical Pippin by Stephen Schwartz, which is opening this Friday night at the Racine Theatre Guild and running for the next 3 weekends. We should mention that Stephen Schwartz is responsible for both the score and the libretto, and that's something we don't see all that often in musical theater. We do see it from time to time, but usually there are two really talented people involved in creating those two aspects and then putting them together. But this, in a sense, is all Stephen Schwartz. Doug Instanis is, if you would, summarize the story, although we've already kind of hinted at it, but the basic story arc that unfolds in the show Pippin.
0: So there's a group of players that come to town to perform their play, and they need a lead person to do that, and they do it under the guise of Charlemagne and his son Pippin, which is really, really loosely based on real people, but very loosely. So the lead player is orchestrating all of this, and she comes to town, and she welcomes everybody and join us. Come and waste an hour or two. We've got magic to do for you. We've got wonderful plays to play, parts to perform, hearts to warm type of thing. And she invites the audience in. And then we see Pippin, who is the son of Charlemagne, and he's going to try to find his way through life. And so they present different experiences for him so he can find meaning and purpose in his life. So his father, there's a fun song about war as a science, and we're going to war, and we have this huge dance number where they're pretending to fight, and that's not fulfilling. And he meets his grandmother, who tells him, you need to have love and family and enjoy the simple things in life. And she lives out in the country, and that's important. And then he discovers women and love and beauty, and then that turns into a dark side, lust, and he doesn't want that. So then he is placed with Catherine, who has a house in the country and a young boy, and he lives out there and decides that, planting the, the crops and hoeing the ground and feeding the pigs is not his life because he's extraordinary and he needs to do extraordinary things and this is just too boring. So he jumps on that. And then they finally lead him to the finale, and the finale is death. And, you've lived through life and you have this one glorious experience and, you haven't found fulfillment. And you will find this in the final production of your life and leading you to this. And then Pippin realizes, that's not what he wants either. And that home, love, family is what he wanted. And it took him a while to find that. And people may think it's a compromiser or he's a coward or that he's giving up on his dreams. But really, he just found out what was important to him. And he decides that. And then the players are all mad because he ruined the show for them, and they all go away. And we're led to believe that Pippin lives happily ever after. But there's a little twist at the end where we start the cycle over again. And I don't want to give away the ending, but I think the update. The ending is different than the original show, and I like the ending because the ending says, we have to be vigilant. We have to keep watching. You think we're done with something, and it still comes back to haunt you. So,
1: those temptations
0: to me.
1: Those temptations.
0: Yeah, those temptations in life, so you have to, if you're not willing to do it, somebody else is willing to do it, and you just have to be convicted and careful. So. There's temptation out there. So anyway, it sounds a little highfalutin, but in the meantime, it's wonderful songs, excellent dancing. These actors are just doing an amazing job. And Crystal Wagner from Milwaukee is our choreographer, and she's got them all finely tuned, and it's a lot of fun. We got silly costumes and armor and flashing lights. And so I think the audience, on the basic level, will have a great time. And, I think if you look deeper into the conversations and the dialogue, there's a lot. The play says a lot. Mm. So I hope people enjoy it.
1: Is this the first time you've directed Pippin?
0: It is, yes.
1: I was thinking that, and it's such an interesting thing to kind of contemplate, a show that has been a really important part of your life for such a long time, and yet a play you have never yourself directed until now. Was that a conscious decision? I mean, it's never been entirely up to you what the Theater Guild does. Even after, ascending to the position of managing artistic director. But nevertheless, have you, in a sense, put off this show at all, or in a sense avoided the opportunity to direct it until now? Just kind of curious about how it happens now that this is going on.
0: Well, it's a good question because, we sit on play reading committee and we talk about things. And Pippin is, I think one of the reasons why I wanted to do it in the original is that it's also dated in the past. Even though there's a lot of the issues that we deal with every day today, there's still universal issues. It was a play that, like Jesus Christ Superstar and Godspell, when they first came out, were new and interesting. They weren't Oklahoma anymore. They weren't, My Fair Lady. It was a different type of musical, like Hamilton is, or Rent. Every generation has their play or their musical that is earth-shattering, groundbreaking. And so I don't know how that translated in time. It's also, it's not Oklahoma. And for years, it was very important for me to do plays that could make a lot of money and that could have a lot of people in them and that had name recognition to them. The Theater Guild occasionally can step outside of the box. And somebody brought this up on play reading. And I said, well, I don't know. I don't know if this is not the typical play we do at the Theater Guild. We do more traditional musical types. And they said, well, every time, it's good for a change every once in a while. And so they didn't have to, it wasn't my idea to bring it up. It was other people on the play reading, and I went, you know what? Okay, let's do it. It's not something that is seen often. The Skylight did it a few years ago, and to be honest, I don't think it was well attended. Other theaters have done it, and it's not well attended because when I explain it to you, it sounds really weird. You have to see it, and you have to be a part of it, and I think people, when they see it, will love it, and it will be very memorable. But it's kind of a hard marketing sell when you explain that this person is, Charlemagne's kid is going through life, and then ultimately they're trying to get him to kill himself at the end. So that's not great marketing material. But, you know, like songs like Corner of the Sky, I think everybody will go, oh, I know that song. Oh, that's a beautiful song. And like I said, two of the songs were in my wedding. Just beautiful songs. Love Song is just gorgeous. And With You, you know, talks about how important people are in your life and how I want to spend my life with you. And so I think people will like it. It's as you know, it's outside of the box. And so they actually had to do a little bit of convincing me that it was something that we could do well at the Theater Guild.
1: Was it also interesting for you to have to, in a sense, let go of some of your previous ideas about how this show should be done? I mean, having seen it done in, you know, a number of different incarnations and having been in it yourself, I should think that's always probably a little bit of an issue, leaving behind other or just taking the right lessons from previous productions, but not trying to recreate something that's already been done. What's it been like to have to direct this and create this production specifically at the Guild, which is not going to be exactly like any other production, of course?
0: Interesting, but also frustrating at times, because the only script that you're allowed to do is the newer version that has the circus theme to it. Oh, I don't have to do it as a circus, but they rewrote things. They changed words, and I wanted to know why. Why did you change the lyrics of that song, and why did you do that? I'm very interested. You know, the original Broadway production had a lot of aerial circus people, which is not something that you have a lot of in Racine, Wisconsin, or in general, highly trained trapeze artists and people like that. So we weren't going to be able to do those things anyway, because we just, you know, don't have the skill level to be able to do that. And I think I probably was pretty stubborn in the fact that I don't like the new version. I like the old version. That's my version. That's the one I grew up in, and that's the one I like. And the Theater Guild is a thrust stage, which is always challenging when you're doing things that were done on Broadway. You know, they're and also it's famous by Irene Ryan, who was Grandma in the Beverly Hillbillies, and Ben Vereen. And, you know, my wife told me, you're not going to get Ben Vereen to try out for your play, right? You know this. And I went, yes, I do. And so there are certain things that when you're writing a show, and I think Fosse wrote for specific people. I think he wrote for Ben Vereen, as he did with Gwen Verdon and some of the other big stars that he's worked with. He tailored his show for their skill set. And Patrice is amazing. The woman we have as a leading player, she has a different skill set. She's got a killer voice. She's charming. She's great. We're very lucky to have her. But it's different than Ben Vereen. And so we find different ways of exploiting that. Our scene changes have to be different. We don't have traps where we can have a headless guy talk to the audience from a trap door, or the entire set can come out of the ground as it did on the Broadway show. However, the things that I do have is the intimacy. I think the fact that the players are right there with you, and you're part of the action, I think that is so exciting about the Racine Theater Guild stage that I always think is a benefit of seeing a show at the Theater Guild. Even though the thrust is a little challenging when it comes to certain things, we make up for that by having the audience so close to the action. So it's been fun. And I appreciate my design staff letting me tell stories about my past and how I like this, and how I like that, and how could we do that and have the same feel to it while recreating the feeling, not necessarily exactly what happened, but the feeling. For example, I was talking about a set change in the original. Ben Vereen pulls a scarf out of the ground and pulls it up, and it the entire set comes out of the ground. Okay, well, we don't have that. So Steve Barnes designed it, so it comes down. So we now do a magic trick. We look up, and we see the scarf. It's not on the ground, but it's at the top of the theater, and we pull it in, and we do it differently. So it's the same excitement of creating this world. We're just figuring out different ways of doing it. So it's been fun. I've had a good time, and I've got great people that have humored me a lot and allowed me to relive my past.
1: Very good. And, of course, it is a very talented cast that includes some very familiar faces as well as some newcomers to the Guild. And that's, of course, always exciting when there is that mix of old and new, familiar and unfamiliar in a cast like for a show like Pippin.
0: Absolutely. And it was exciting to know that this play also means wonderful things to other people, you know, like people have been in the show, they know the show, they like the show. So sometimes it's about giving the actors an opportunity. You know, I talk a lot about the audience and that I want to make sure that they're happy. Every once in a while, you got to do something that's going to make the actors happy and bring them back. And the talent level of the people that we have that just wanted to be part of the show is great. It's made the experience a lot of fun.
1: So Pippin opens this Friday night and runs for the next 3 weekends. Explain what people should do if they are interested in getting tickets.
0: Sure. You can call the box office at 262-633-4218. 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We have a webpage, RacineTheaterGuild.org, and or box office is open from noon to 6. You can stop by and see somebody in the box office and order it that way.
1: Doug Instanis is the stage director for the Racine Theater Guild's production of Stephen Schwartz's musical Pippin, opening this Friday night. Best wishes to you and the cast and crew. Thanks for making time for this conversation during what I know is a very, very, very busy week. And good luck with Pippin.
0: Thank you, Greg.

0: a portion of Corner of the Sky from the Broadway revival recording of Stephen Schwartz's musical Pippin. Pippin opens at the Racine Theater Guild this coming Friday and runs for the next 3 weekends. You're listening to the Wednesday Morning Show on WGTD. I'm Gregory Berg. We're going to be talking next about an event that is coming up this Saturday afternoon, Saturday morning and afternoon, I should say, at Kenosha's Harbor Market. It is the annual plant sale by the Four Seasons Garden Club of Kenosha. And we have Kendall Victorine with us on the phone. She is co-chair of the plant sale committee and is here to just sort of outline how this happens, how important this event is to the Four Seasons Garden Club and the kind of treasures that people can find if you make your way to Kenosha's Harbor Market this Saturday from 9 until 2. Kendall Victorine, we welcome you to the morning show.
1: Well, thank you, Greg. It's nice to be speaking with you again.
0: So, first of all, let's come to an understanding of what this event, this annual event, means for the Four Seasons Garden Club. I gather that this is a very significant fundraising event for you, and it's probably more than that as well.
1: Well, yes, it's one of our two major fundraisers in the year. The second one is coming up the second Saturday in July, which, of course, is the Garden Walk. And both of these activities are created and worked by members of our garden club, which is really numbers about 32 right now. And but we're a very active little club, and all of the money that we earn at these events goes back into the community. We have been active since 1963 as a 501c3 nonprofit, and we love working with and developing relationships with other nonprofits and within the community. We work very closely with Kemper Center and Kenosha County Parks because they maintain the exterior of Kemper. And we have made donations over the year, over $50,000 in scholarships to Gateway, over $25,000 to Chiwaukee Prairie. We just this spring held a free community presentation in collaboration with Stein's Garden Center. And we our Arbor Day project this year was to install a new purple beech tree right in front of the office at Hawthorne Hollow. So we're quite active in the community, and we're very proud of the relationships that we've established.
0: It's a wonderful organization, that is for sure. And I know that lots of people very much look forward to the annual Secret Garden Walk and also look forward to this annual plant sale. So explain to our listeners how it works, that is, the kind of plants that are for sale and where these plants come from.
1: Okay. The plants are all dug from member gardens. Sometimes we have people who will call us and say, we have too much material, can you use it? We're delighted to come and dig that material out. The plants vary from year to year. It is primarily a perennial sale. From time to time, we will also get some shrubs. We generally have ground covers. We do not have vegetables or herbs or annuals. And it's all material which is grown locally, so it has a fabulous root system and it's ready to go. And it's interesting because over the years we have people who come back and they say, oh, I've been here for 3 years, or, oh, you sold me something last year. And a lot of people will come with shopping lists, which is a very good idea because we know what we have. And also a lot of people who are just getting started in gardening can come and get plants at, you know, much more inexpensive prices than you'll find at any garden center. And we can give them advice. It's all staffed by our garden club members.
0: So in other words, when somebody comes to you and they describe, for instance, the layout of their yard or the layout of their garden and what they are interested in, You are there also to kind of share your own experience and expertise, give them advice on some things that might be good for them to think about. I mean, one loving gardener to another.
1: Right. And one of the benefits is that, you know, these are plants that we grow. So we can explain the idiosyncrasies of the plant. It's like, you don't want to put this one where it's wet because it likes to have dry feet. And so it's really a lot of fun. And people are starting now to, you know, look forward to it and come back to us each year. So it's great fun. The plants are arranged alphabetically by botanical name because that is really the only accurate identification. And we have them according to, we have sun plants, shade plants, ground covers, peonies, mums, anything that we have that is, particularly special for the year. And we encourage people to go up to our members all have little price necklaces around their necks, and we're always happy to answer questions. We may not know all the answers, but we can usually find somebody who does.
0: Very good. Any idea of how many plants altogether we're talking about, at least roughly?
1: It ranges from year to year, depending on the growing conditions. But generally, it's somewhere between 400 and 500.
0: Wow. And by the time we roll around to 2 o'clock, I'm guessing that the stock is rather decimated. I mean, in fact, is it possible that you at least come close to selling out?
1: Oh, yeah. That's not at all unusual.
0: So if people are really interested in particular things, it probably makes more sense for them to show up earlier rather than later in the day.
1: Oh, I think that's always the case with a sale.
0: Right. So tell us what Saturday looks like before 9 a.m. What sort of operation is it to get this all assembled and organized and ready for the onslaught of customers?
1: Well, we try to make it easier on ourselves every year. So we try to streamline it. And we start setting up early with, you know, what we call the infrastructure, and then bring the plants and then set up the tents and we try to have everything ready by 8:30, although it is important for people to know that we cannot legally sell anything before 9 o'clock, which is a rule of Kenosha Harbor Market.
0: Okay. So remind our listeners once again of what is being offered up at your annual plant sale, when and where and so on.
1: Well, Kenosha Harbor Market, it is our spot is along 56th. Street at the south end of the market. We will be set up and ready to go at 9 o'clock. Pricing is, we have price sticks color-coded in each plant. We also have prices on the tables, and as I said, all of the members have necklaces that they wear around their necks. It is cash or check only, but there is an ATM at the museum, so that's very convenient. We also have a small holding area, so if people want to come early and pick up their plants later while they shop the market, that's fine. We're in a fortunate location right along 56, so that if people have large quantities, they can drive right up. Also this year, we will be selling tickets to the Garden Walk, and we also have one of our projects for this year, and we've been working on this for a while, is to erect a Blue Star Memorial to veterans. This is a national program which is under the auspices of the National Garden Federation. And Kenosha County actually does not have a Blue Star Memorial. Racine County has two. And we've been working with the county and also with Samantha Kirkman to establish a location for it, which is still pending, but we're getting closer. And we're going to have a veteran of Vietnam who will be sitting at a table to request donations specifically for the Blue Star Memorial. It is a large stone with a bronze plaque on it. Very, very attractive.
0: Wow. So that's something else for people to be watching for then on Saturday. And at the moment, the extended forecast does call for nice warm temperatures, the possibility of maybe a shower, but you are under a tent, so this plant sale happens rain or shine, I assume.
1: Oh, rain or shine. Mm-hmm. And one more thing that I wanted to point out, we started this last year, and it was a very popular feature. We took one table and dedicated it to pollinator plants. Now, the reality is that all plants are pollinators for something, but some plants are just kind of more fun because they attract the prettier insects or butterflies. And pollinators, of course, go right along with native gardens and, you know, the local ecology. And so by just kind of highlighting these plants, you know, a lot of people just really appreciated that.
0: Hmm.
1: So we're going to be doing that again.
0: So, in other words, there's a portion of the sale that is devoted specifically to sort of extra special pollinators, and for people who have an interest in that, they will be able to find all kinds of things there then.
1: Oh, yeah, absolutely.
0: Very good. So, once again, this Saturday at Kenosha Harbor Market from 9 a.m. until 2 p.m., it is the annual plant sale of the Four Seasons Garden Club of Kenosha. Again, they begin their sale at 9 a.m., and it is better for you to get there earlier rather than later if you want to be able to sample a wide array of possibilities. And one of the people who will be on hand and on duty, Kendall Victorine, co-chair of the Plant Sale Committee. Thank you so much for joining me and for sharing all of this great information. We hope you have a very successful and fun plant sale on Saturday. Best wishes to you and all the members of the Four Seasons Garden Club.
1: Well, thank you, Greg. We always appreciate this interview with you.
0: You're listening to The Morning Show on WGTD HD, your gateway to public radio. I'm Gregory Berg. We are going to be exploring some amazing stories for the next few minutes about some amazing women. The book at hand is called Wonder Women, 25 Innovators, Inventors, and Trailblazers Who Changed History. But the names are going to be names that will be all but completely unknown to you, or at least they were to me. And that's so exciting to read a book which introduces us to incredible women who did incredible things, but whose stories are largely lost to us until that is the good work of Sam Meggs, an assistant writer for BioWare, author of The Fangirl's Guide to the Galaxy, and the author of this new book, Wonder Women, published by Quirk Books. Sam Meggs, we welcome you to The Morning Show.
2: Thank you so much for having me.
0: I really like the way this book is laid out with five sections: women of science, women of medicine, women of espionage, women of innovation, and finally, women of adventure. At one point in your book, you point out a facet of this that I think is worth talking about. In one reason why we don't know so much about women astronomers, for instance, or women mathematicians, is because there weren't as many of them because there were all kinds of doors shut to women. But that's not the whole story. Your book also points out that in some cases, men actually sort of swooped in and sort of snatched away credit that rightfully belonged to women who had actually come up with a given innovation, and that your book is an effort to right some of history's wrongs. Can you give our listeners one or two examples of a historical wrong in which a man took credit for something that a woman, in fact, had accomplished?
2: Yeah, that's definitely an unfortunate common theme throughout the book. I mean, so many women throughout history have had amazing accomplishments in STEM that have either been erased by time or they weren't able to take credit for because of their gender or race, or like you say, in this case, stolen by their male colleagues. I think the most famous example of this, which I touch on briefly in the book, is Rosalind Franklin, who discovered the structure of DNA only to have it stolen by Watson and Crick, who we read about in our textbooks now. In Wonder Women, I talk about Alice Ball, who was the first woman and first African-American to get a master's degree from the University of Hawaii in 1915. And at just 23, she invented a cure for leprosy, the first viable cure for leprosy, but died as a complication from the process of that invention. And her male boss was like, I got this invention I came up with recently and took credit for it. And the cure was named after him, which is very unfortunate. Another example of this in the book is Margaret Knight, who was actually in the early 1900s, the woman who invented the machine that makes flat-bottomed paper bags. So when you get takeout food and you put it in a paper bag, she invented that. But she actually she had to sue for her patent after her design was stolen by a man who had seen it and tried to claim it as his own. And his main defense was that a woman couldn't possibly have created something so ingenious. So she won, of course, because she made it, but it was pretty rough.
0: Right. One of the things that's really clear is that although, for instance, I found this book just endlessly fascinating and revelatory, you clearly have written this book with younger readers in mind, or maybe not exclusively younger readers in mind, but for instance, when we read at one point that this is a journey into the history of bad as heck babes. That tells us that this is a book written not so much for college professors to read as it is maybe for young girls to really derive some inspiration. Talk about that.
2: I really think it's as accessible as possible, because I think when a lot of people think about history books, they think about really boring tomes or textbooks or really things that are really impenetrable to most people are uninteresting. You know, I wanted to approach this topic in as friendly and approachable and humorous a way as possible, because, you know, there are so many injustices done to women and to these women in particular that if you don't laugh about it, you're going to cry, I think, first of all. And also, I think we see a real lack of role models in STEM fields of science, technology, engineering, and math for young women. So it was really important to me to be able to bring these stories to the forefront so that girls who want to get into these fields, who maybe want to get into coding or video games or engineering, can look at this book, particularly women of color and queer women whose stories are almost never told, and say, look, women like me have been successful at this before. Maybe I can be successful at this too.
0: I was really amazed that so many of these women were so far back in history. I really wasn't expecting some of these stories to reach really into ancient times, or just back further than I would have thought was possible in terms of women enjoying these kind of tremendous accomplishments. It's quite exciting. I think it would actually be really interesting in terms of giving our listeners some idea of that, to talk about the very first woman you speak about in the book, the first biography in the section of women of science. You talk about an extraordinary astronomer from China from the 18th century. Talk about her and what she accomplished.
2: Oh, absolutely. Her name was Wang Zhenyi, and she was born in 1768 in China, where women were basically just sewing and having babies and weren't allowed to go to school, and, you know, all that stuff that happened in the 1700s wasn't so great. But she actually became a highly accomplished astronomer and mathematician and poet, and was the first person using a model that she built in her garden using a fountain and some other practical effects, was the first person to discover how eclipses worked. So she made kind of a whole, you know, grade school science experiment that was modeled the movement of the sun and the moon and the earth. And this was while in the West we were still figuring out whether the earth was flat or not. She was like, I know how eclipses work. Meanwhile, in China, this woman in the 1700s figured out eclipses. So pretty impressive.
0: Right. And you tell us about the protest poetry that she also wrote. I mean, she was a well-rounded woman, and we so appreciate hearing about that. We hear about a Chinese inventor of textile technology who dates back actually to the 13th century, and I'm just really impressed that you were able to uncover such wide-ranging stories spanning so much of world history. What kind of a challenge was that for you to uncover the stories of some of these women who are simply not represented in standard history books or textbooks?
2: Oh, thank you for saying that. Yeah, I think we often have a really white sort of Western view of things. We hear a lot about British and American women, and I do have those women in the book, but we often forget that women in India and China and Japan and Peru and all over the world were also making great strides throughout history and science. So I really wanted to try to make the book as diverse as possible, but it was definitely a challenge, more of a challenge, to dig up those stories, because those narratives in particular are really buried. So I did a lot of research, a lot of looking back into women's history textbooks, history of medicine textbooks. One resource that I really enjoyed using in the States was a website called Chronicling America, which is a newspaper website that archives all old newspapers throughout the States from the 1800s to the early 1900s. So if you want to find out what was going on in your community in, say, 1860, you can go ahead and log on to that website and take a look at the newspaper from that day in history. And it's super fascinating. All kinds of lost stories you can find that way.
0: Right. I want to make sure that you mention one of my favorite women from this book, Maria Sibylla Merian, a German explorer who set off on an extraordinary journey to South America that is really probably one of the first journeys of its kind in which someone traveled halfway around the world really for the sake of science rather than commerce.
2: That's right, yeah. So she was born in 1647 in Germany, and she wanted to become a painter, even though women weren't even allowed to use oil paint at that time, based on guild rules. But what she really enjoyed painting were insects and the environment in which insects thrived. So she traveled all the way to South America. It was the first self-funded scientific journey ever, because no one would fund a woman to go to America for science. So she sent herself and her daughter, and actually was the first person to catalog a ton of South American entomology. And some of her paintings are still the only examples that we have of insects that have since become extinct. So she was pretty cool.
0: Incredible. Before we have to let you go, I want to make sure you talk about the appendix at the back of the book, which is called How to Become a Woman of Wonder. Explain what that's about.
2: I really wanted this book to sort of act as a resource for young women, or women of any age, really, or people of any age, to feel empowered to be able to do these things for themselves if they felt inspired by the women in this book. So I just compiled a list of resources and, companies and programs right now that you can get involved in. If you're interested in this sort of stuff, like Girls Who Code, if you want to learn how to be a programmer at any age, you can learn how to make your own video game, all sorts of women exploration groups and things that you can join to either learn or help out women in your community who want to learn.
0: The book, again, is titled Wonder Women, 25 Innovators, Inventors, and Trailblazers Who Changed Histories, published by Quirk Books, and the author, Sam Maggs. Sam Maggs, congratulations on a terrific book. I'm glad we got to talk about it. Best wishes.
2: Thank you.

0: Tomorrow on The Morning Show, Kaylin Palomares' monthly visit to the program. And joining her will be Ben French from Johnson's Nursery in Menominee Falls. They specialize in native plants. And on Friday, Nick Green, who is the author of a really fascinating book called How to Watch Soccer Like a Genius, What Architects, Stuntwomen, Paleontologists, and Computer Scientists Reveal About the World's Game. From WGTD's Arts and Other Events calendar, we want to remind you that this coming weekend is the final weekend for performances of Shrek the Musical at the Rhodey Center for the Arts in downtown Kenosha, presented by the Lakeside Players. We remind you also that The Morning Show is available to you as a podcast to hear a different morning show 7 days a week. 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Our weather forecast calls for mostly sunny skies today, breezy conditions, and a high temperature of 60 degrees. Clear overnight and calm, a low of 41. Thursday, mostly sunny with a high of 60 degrees. And we will see a warm-up on Friday with partly sunny skies. High temperatures on Friday in the upper 70s. And it does look like a mostly sunny Saturday, high temperatures in the 80s, but with a slight chance of a shower. This is WGTD-HD, Kenosha, Racine, Elkhorn, and Lake Geneva. WPR News from Gateway Technical College at exactly 9 o'clock.
1: Governor Evers and Republican leaders strike a deal on spending down the state budget surplus. Hear from the governor on this bipartisan plan. It's Wisconsin Today. I'm Kate Archer-Kent. Also today, animal rights groups purchase hundreds of beagles from a breeding facility in Blue Mounds. An update on where the dogs are headed and views on animal testing.
2: Without them, we would not be able to advance science and medicine.
3: We will earnestly seek to acquire the remaining dogs, but it's ultimately up to Ridgeland Farms.
1: And a children's museum exhibit helps kids build friendships and social skills. Meet a Wisconsin psychologist who turns research into practical lessons for kids.
4: We're such social creatures that connecting with other people is really fundamental to our success in a variety of domains, and that's true across the lifespan.
1: It's all coming up on Wisconsin Today, starting with the news from NPR.
5: Live from NPR News in Washington, I'm Corva Coleman. President Trump has arrived in Beijing for a two-day state visit and talks with Chinese President Xi Jinping. NPR's Jennifer Pack has more from Beijing.
6: Trump was the last U.S. president to visit since 2017. And after all of the ceremonial pomp, Trump still launched a trade war with China. He imposed even more tariffs and sanctions last year when he returned to office. Chinese officials retaliated. And the two sides reached a sort of pause last fall. But it's fragile. The two leaders are keen to stabilize the relationship. Chinese media showed roads leading out of the Beijing Capital Airport were lined with U.S. and Chinese flags side by side to greet Trump's arrival. An editorial in the state-owned People's Daily said China-U.S. relations cannot go back to what it was in the past, but there could be a better future. Jennifer Pack, NPR News, Beijing.
5: One of the issues Trump and Xi are also likely to discuss is the war in Iran. China is one of the largest buyers of Iranian crude oil. Iran has choked off oil supply shipments to much of the world. The Food and Drug Administration Commissioner, Dr. Marty McCarry, is resigning after 13 months on the job. There was turmoil at the FDA during his tenure. Supporters of Health Secretary Robert F. Kennedy Jr.'s effort, Make America Healthy Again, felt McCarry moved too slowly on their agenda. But McCarry also began work with significant cuts to the FDA by the Trump administration. One of his predecessors, Dr. Scott Gottlieb, says that was a challenge.
7: I think that the biggest challenge that the agency faces and faced was just the loss of senior personnel. If you look at overall, they lost thousands of staff members, thousands of medical reviewers. You look at the oncology division, the agency went from about 100 medical reviewers at its starting strength to about 50 now.
5: He spoke to NPR's Morning Edition. A congressional watchdog office finds that coal miners who are looking to get federal disability payments for black lung disease face a host of barriers. From member station KNAU, Chris Clements has more.
8: The U.S. Government Accountability Office found coal miners can wait for years while seeking benefits. That's true for Alex Osif, who is Navajo, Hopi, and Pima, and a former coal miner who worked on the Navajo Nation. He says the coal companies that are on the hook for paying miners benefits can slow the process down by not providing employment histories.
9: The program needs to view these operators and continue to make sure that they stand up to their promise to the miner.
8: The report also found that even when they get benefits, many coal miners face obstacles accessing the medical coverage they're entitled to. For NPR News, I'm Chris Clements in Flagstaff.
5: On Wall Street, Dow is down about 200 points. 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
10: This is Wisconsin Public Radio News at 9:04. I'm Courtney Everett. Today, the state legislature will likely vote on a bipartisan deal to spend down most of the state's largest budget surplus. Several Democrats have split with Governor Tony Evers over how much school spending was included in a recent deal Evers struck with legislative Republicans. The special session bill passed out of committee yesterday with only Republican support. The proposal puts about $300 million toward general school aids, which is aimed at lowering property taxes. It puts another $300 million toward reimbursing schools for special education costs. Experts say that will reduce some of the financial pressure on schools, but it's not likely to put an end to community referendums to raise local taxes for schools. Pleasant Prairie-based Uline is looking to pause the development of a more than 1 million square foot distribution center in Kenosha. The company asked the city for a 12-month extension on a conditional use permit that would allow it to postpone construction until 2027 or later. Uline says the decision was driven by economic uncertainty and available warehouse space in the region. The Kenosha Plan Commission recommended the City Council approve the extension. It would give Uline until June 2027 to apply for a construction permit. It opened the state's largest warehouse in 2024. In weather today, breezy and cool, and then mostly cloudy for the day, but you can expect sunshine in the afternoon. Highs expected reach in the mid-50s to mid-60s, and then tonight mainly clear with scattered frost to the north, and lows will reach in the 30s. 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
12: It's Wisconsin Today. I'm Rob Ferret.
13: And I'm Kate Archer-Kent. The state legislature will likely vote today on a bipartisan deal to spend down most of the state's multi-billion dollar budget surplus.
12: The roughly $1.8 billion spending plan puts about $610 million toward K-12 school funding, aimed at lowering property taxes and increasing special education reimbursement.
13: The bill includes more than $850 million in direct payments to income tax filers. It also eliminates state income tax on tips and some overtime pay.
12: The Joint Finance Committee moved the bill forward yesterday with all Republicans in favor. It could be on the governor's desk by next week, but it has drawn criticism from lawmakers on both sides of the aisle.
13: I spoke this morning with Democratic Governor Tony Evers. You have put education spending front and center. Going into this deal, what was your number one priority, your non-negotiable issue?
14: I would say it was around, you know, we did several things, but certainly around our schools and in particular finding ways to get more special education money that really was kind of fell off the truck last time around. So primarily around special education money, and that's where we ended up, and that's what we ended up with.
13: What did you have to give up in this deal to achieve that?
14: Well, certainly the other side wanted to take some take some of the surplus and return it to people because they believe, and there's some accuracy to this, that the people of Wisconsin are struggling with all sorts of bills and other financial reasons because of the what's going on in Washington D.C. and so that was the entirety of the conversation. Really, it was long term, but back and forth. But it's those two areas.
13: This was months and months of back and forth. And, you know, thinking back to yesterday to the press conference, Representative Mark Bourne saying this is a big, beautiful bipartisan agreement. Over 80% of this bill is sending money back to taxpayers. Do you feel like you had to give up too much in this? Was this compromise more for Democrats than Republicans?
14: No, it was good for everybody. Well, frankly, it was good for schools. And that's what I think it's critically important. Since I've been governor, we've been working really hard to get the adequate resources for our schools. And this was a big help. I've been around schools for the last gazillion years, but in particular the last two or three days, and people are excited. I mean, this is an expectation that superintendents had. Every superintendent that I talked to, every principal, every special education teacher, it's just like, we have to get this done. This is really important. Is this the end all, the be all? No. And frankly, on the Republican side, is this the end all, be all? Also, the answer is no. So I think it was a good compromise, but I can tell you from my vantage point, the people in the schools that do the work, frankly, not the legislators, the people that do the work for kids, think this is a really good idea.
13: All three of you leading the charge here, Assembly Speaker Robin Voss, Senate Majority Leader Devin LeMahieu, and you will be leaving your positions at the end of your terms. Do you feel that contributed to you being able to reach a compromise ultimately?
14: Not from my vantage point. I mean, this isn't about a swan song for me, and I certainly didn't sound like it for the other two also. It's just that we had work that was not done in the last budget, and this is an opportunity for us. The fact that all three of us are leaving the stage in a while, from my vantage point, is not an issue.
13: You have received pushback here in recent days since you announced this on Monday. Some Democrats are criticizing it, saying they won't vote for it. We've heard from Democratic candidates for governor, Senator Kelda Roy.

0: putting our schools into a precarious situation, like without this money. And that's a good thing for kids. If I was running for office, and I'm not, that would be the last thing I'd want to, give that message that, oh, jeepers, this isn't good. This is too much. This is too much. We've been complaining for months or for years that we haven't had enough money for our schools. So, they're not going to change their mind. Obviously, they've got things to do and other things that are more important. But if they think running against money for schools is a really cool idea, I'd say that's a really stupid idea.
1: But is it kicking the can down the road, in the words of Representative Deb Andraka yesterday in Joint Finance on education funding?
0: Why would that happen? We're giving money to schools. Is it the end all, the be all? Hell no. But it's a step in the right direction. It's going to keep many of our schools afloat for the time being. Yes, it would be wonderful to solve all these problems in one day. But this is a huge help to our schools, and for people to think, well, it's not enough or it's too much. It's enough to get us by. And I think that's important. And it's a step forward. I mean, when superintendents tell me that they were going to run in the red this next year, and this will keep them from doing that, we need to do this.
1: We're talking with Democratic Governor Tony Evers about a $1.8 billion bipartisan deal to use some of the state's large budget surplus. Governor, are you putting new leaders in a bind by spending down the state's surplus now, especially with an uncertain economy?
0: No. The answer is no. They're leaders for a reason. They have to be able to figure this out. And we also know that we're tracking in the right direction as far as what the Department of Revenue has told us. We're getting more money in than we anticipated. So the idea that somehow this is going to empty the piggy bank is ridiculous. This is a small amount of money that we're setting aside for schools, period.
1: Earlier on in the negotiations, Republicans had insisted that any deal include the elimination of your 400-year veto from 2023 that authorized school districts to raise property taxes to bolster their budgets. And this deal before lawmakers would not get rid of that partial veto. How were you able to keep that intact during negotiations?
0: Well, apparently they didn't want it to happen. And so they left it go.
1: Looking at the income tax rebates, delivering $300 to individuals and up to $600 to couples filing jointly on their taxes, given inflation is now at its highest rate in nearly 3 years, do you think the size of these rebate checks will make a difference?
0: Well, for me, and I think it will make a difference. Do I think it's, again, the solution to all problems? No. I mean, certainly the federal government isn't doing anything to minimize that. And so almost every day, the federal government's doing something that's costing people more money. So do I think it's enough? No, but I think it's a reasonable approach, and it's something that I agree to. But the main thing here is, for me, is making sure that our schools get the resources they need.
1: How much of a difference will the $610 million make for schools in Wisconsin?
0: Huge. When I hear superintendents telling, and principals and special education leaders, it is a huge issue. Now, is it going to solve the problems? No. When I talked to the School Board Association last spring, I think it was last spring. Yes, it was last spring. Or early after last budget, I promised to them that we would get the money for special education, and I have delivered what they wanted. They gave me a standing ovation, so I think they thought it was a pretty good idea. And I'm hopeful that the Democrats and the legislature will understand that.
1: The November midterms, they're right around the corner. does it concern you at all?

0: that you've given Republicans something to run on, or your office said Senate Republicans pushed for these direct payments to taxpayers. And on the campaign trail, can they now say to constituents, vote Republicans, we got the job done?
1: Or the Democrats could say, vote Democrat, we've helped our schools. It's a wash. But if we don't get this done, it's going to make things much more difficult for our Democrats, in my humble opinion, to say, yeah, we could have helped figure this out, but we're going to wait a year and a half, and then maybe we can help you. My job has always been to make sure that our schools get the resources they need, and this is a step in the right direction. And frankly, if they're going to vote against it, I think it's going to make it more difficult for them to be reelected.
0: In our final moments together, you know, when these negotiations started, they were described as a way to address rising property taxes. Why did this deal end up focusing more on income tax cuts than on property tax relief?
1: Well, there's a whole bunch of money in there for property tax relief also. Some of the money that goes to schools and to the tech colleges. So we're doing all three of those. So I think we're meeting that expectation.
0: Governor Evers, thank you so much for joining us.
1: You bet. Have a great day.
0: You too. And that was Democratic Governor Tony Evers. We spoke this morning about a bipartisan deal he reached with Republican leaders on Monday to spend down most of the state's budget surplus. The plan seeks to send new funding to schools, lower property taxes, and give rebate checks to income tax filers. The package is scheduled to go before the full legislature today.

0: Coming up, animal rights groups purchase hundreds of beagles from a breeding facility in Blue Mounds, an update on where the dogs are headed, and we'll hear viewpoints on animal testing.
1: Without them, we would not be able to advance science and medicine.
2: We will earnestly seek to acquire the remaining dogs, but it's ultimately up to Ridgeland Farms.
0: That's next here on WPR News.
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1: It's Wisconsin Today. I'm Rob Ferret.
2: And I'm Kate Archer-Kent. This week, about 130 dogs, all from the Beagle breeding facility Ridgeland Farms, were transferred to the Wisconsin Humane Society. Here's the sound of staff and volunteers checking in the dogs Monday evening in Milwaukee.
3: Good boy. You don't want to stand. You can sit if you want.
4: This is the free table.
5: Foster?
3: Yep.
5: Ridgeland 15? That'll be our last foster.
1: In all, about 1,500 dogs have been released from Ridgeland Farms and are being rehomed in Wisconsin and across the nation.
2: The facility has been at the center of controversy for years. Last year, a judge found probable cause that Ridgeland Farms had broken Wisconsin anti-cruelty laws by conducting certain medical procedures without anesthesia and failing to provide adequate sanitation and ventilation for the dogs.
1: Last month, activists tried to raid the facility in Blue Mounds but were met with tear gas, pepper spray, and rubber bullets from law enforcement. These activists remain in conversation with Ridgeland Farms, seeking to buy all remaining dogs there.
2: Wayne Pacelli is the president of Animal Wellness Action and Center for a Humane Economy. Wayne, welcome to Wisconsin Today.
6: Glad to be with you.
2: Your organization helped purchase some of the dogs at Ridgeland Farms, and you've helped transport them out of the facility today. Can you tell us about the dogs? What condition are they in?
6: Thank you for having me on. And let me just say that it's been amazing to see Wisconsinites so caring about these dogs. And I was at Ridgeland Farms today. I had been there on the opening day of the first transfers. We took 300 dogs about 10 days ago from the facility. And these dogs are going to the Dane County Humane Society. You know, I wasn't in a position to kind of inspect them. They are getting a veterinary checkout by the veterinarians at the Dane County Humane Society. But the ones that I carried from the cages to the transport vehicles, you know, they looked pretty good to me. And I'm excited that they are starting a new journey in their little beagle lives.
2: So you're the eyes and ears on the ground here. What else are you observing as you go about this transport?
6: Well, listen, these facilities are suppliers of beagles to institutions that use beagles for drug testing, toxicology testing, other experiments. If you look at England, where we have pretty good data, 99% of all the dogs used in medical testing, drug testing, toxicology testing are beagles. So I would suspect that that is basically the case in the United States. The information is not quite as solid as the UK reporting on these issues. This is a practice that's been going on for a long time. In fact, it was mandated under federal law until 2022. When the Center for Humane Economy and Animal Wellness Action, the groups that I lead, engineered, formulated federal legislation called the FDA Modernization Act 2.0 that passed the Congress unanimously and was signed by President Biden. That legislation eliminated an animal testing mandate for all new drug screening protocols. So every kind of drug that you can think of, a pain drug, a heart drug, a cancer drug, an Alzheimer's drug, an anti-obesity drug, for 84 years, those drugs had to be tested on a broad set of animals, the higher mammals, primates or dogs, or sometimes both, as well as rats or rabbits or mice. This would often take 10 to 15 years. It would be a $2 billion cost from concept of the drug to delivery in the marketplace. There was a 90% failure rate in that the drugs that pass muster in these extensive multi-species animal tests, sometimes with hundreds of animals or even more than 1,000 animals, when it went to human clinical trials, the drug failed 90% of the time.
2: Well, and I want to jump in here for just a moment. Are there instances, though, where research on animals makes sense?
6: Well, we now have 21st century human-relevant, human biology-based testing methods. We're using a 1930s depression era strategy, giving beagles these drugs and seeing what effect it has on their system, when we have now human biology-based organs on a chip We have organoids. We have computational toxicology. We have AI. In what part of our economy do we use tools that involve some measure of science and technology where we're still using something from the 1930s? We don't have the same planes in aviation. We don't have the same telecommunication systems. So the idea that somehow this system is an excellent baseline when you have a 90% failure rate, that is atrocious. It's a terrible embarrassment to science and the way we're conducting it. It was the government mandating the use of these animals.
2: I want to circle back now to Ridgeland Farms. In all, over 1,500 beagles to be taken from the facility after this purchase. What have the negotiations been like for the purchase?
6: Well, we have a confidentiality agreement with Ridgeland Farms, but let's note that the organization that I represent has a different worldview than Ridgeland Farms. They're very proud of their operation. They made it plain to me that they feel like they have very good animal care. And, you know, I listened and heard them, and they did allow me onto the property twice. And I appreciate that very much. So I could take some of the dogs from the cages and bring them out to our staging grounds again today at the Dane County Humane Society here in Madison. So we had different views. I'd say it was definitely a tough negotiation. And this has been a company that is proud of its work. It's been around for 60 years. And the world is changing, though. And that's where I sense there was an opportunity to have a discussion with the company, because after we passed the FDA Modernization Act 2.0 and eliminated the animal testing mandate under federal law that required all drug developers, including all the big pharmaceutical companies, to test on animals, I felt that their sales would probably be waning because these new methods are so superior.
2: Very quickly, Wayne, what happens to the remaining dogs at the facility that are not part of this purchase agreement?
6: Well, it's up to Ridgeland. We have let Ridgeland know that we would like to acquire those animals, and we are prepared to pay for them. And they said, let's get through this difficult process of our extracting the dogs from Ridgeland Farms, and we'll see what happens from there. But this week, tomorrow on Thursday, we should be completing the transfer of the 1,500 dogs, and then I can assure you that we will earnestly seek to acquire the remaining dogs, but it's ultimately up to Ridgeland Farms. They're under no court order to provide them. They're under no legislative obligation to provide them. It's really up to the leadership at the company.
2: Wayne, thank you for joining us.
6: Thank you.
2: That is Wayne Pacelli, president of Animal Wellness Action and Center for a Humane Economy. And now to Paula Clifford, executive director of Americans for Medical Progress, which advocates for humane and ethical use of animals in biomedical research. Paula, welcome.
7: Thank you for having me.
2: Beagles are valuable to this research because of their trusting nature, their docile nature. Ridgeland Farms specifically breeds them for this research. What do you say to people who think animal research is cruel, no matter the benefit to modern medicine?
7: Animals are so essential to research because without them, we would not be able to advance science and medicine. The public wants us, including me and my friends and my family, and probably your friends and family and listeners, we want cures and treatments for our loved ones, for our pets. And today we cannot get them without involving animal studies. And so that's something that I wish the public could understand and connect, so that way we can honor the animals that are involved in research and honor the amazing people who are dedicated to the care of these animals, and honor the people that are committing their lives to advancing medicine and science for us all.
2: Honoring the animals is one thing, but also ensuring that they are being cared for along, the lines of proper care. Last year, a judge found probable cause that Ridgeland Farms had broken Wisconsin anti-cruelty laws. There were videos of these beagles inside Ridgeland Farms that had been viewed, and the dogs were in cages. They're pacing rapidly. They're barking. Do you think there is enough oversight of research and breeding facilities to ensure that animals are being properly taken care of?
7: I do. I used to work in research as a veterinary technician, so I know firsthand the oversight that is required for animals in research. I've worked alongside veterinarians, veterinary technicians, animal caregivers, and scientists, all dedicated to moving forward the science, but first and foremost, making sure that the animals that are involved are cared for humanely. And all the work is conducted under really, really strict oversight laws. And so each animal requires suitable housing. Most animals in research are social animals, so they require to be able to be housed socially so they can interact with other animals. And all the animals in research are provided with opportunities to be themselves. So we provide them with environmental enrichment, so dogs can be dogs, mice can be mice, monkeys can be monkeys.
2: You've been following what's been happening at Ridgeland Farms. What stands out to you? What do you see here in this particular case?
7: I can't speak on behalf of Ridgeland Farms. I don't work there. I haven't been there. I do know how animal research is conducted. I do know the laws that need to be followed when animals are involved. So the thing that really strikes me is when I see the dogs that are, first of all, lots of dogs have been adopted out, as you all know. I see healthy, happy, well-adjusted animals. And to me, that speaks to the care that they were getting when they were in the facility. I have adopted animals from research, dogs and other animals. And because of the care and compassion that they're provided by the people who work with them in the lab, they do make really good pets. They really are socialized. So the biggest thing that strikes me is just seeing the love. So everybody loves animals. People within the research community love animals. People who are dedicated their lives to them do. And those people that are adopting the animals now and wanting to end research with animals, we all love animals, and that is very clear. The other thing that's very clear is an inaccurate picture of the fact that they're still needed and an inaccurate picture of how they really live and the care that they are provided while they're in the research facilities.
2: You know, animal activists, they argue animal research is often ineffective and expensive. Could advancements in technology like AI eventually make animal testing disappear or at least be reduced?
7: Oh, sure. It already has. So advancements in technology like AI and other things have certainly replaced animals in some areas, even refined animal work. So the data that comes out of these animal studies is better and more applicable. So we always are doing better. The research community is always doing better and must do better. There are no perfect models. An AI model, a cell culture, organ on a chip are all amazing parts of the research process, but nothing can replace a fully living system in the research process. And there's still so much we don't know. So biology is so complicated. Most of the research that happens really is focused on understanding how systems work. What does a healthy brain look like? What does a healthy cardiovascular system look like? And other work, you know, then focuses on, okay, what happens when it goes wrong? What we don't know about biological systems today is vastly more than what we do know.
2: Paula, thank you for joining us.
7: You're welcome. Thanks for having me.
2: Paula Clifford is Executive Director of Americans for Medical Progress. Now we turn to the Wisconsin Humane Society, which is one of the groups rehoming the dogs. Angela Speed is Vice President of Communications and Marketing. Angela, welcome.
8: Thank you so much for having me today.
2: Angela, the Humane Society is caring for about 130 beagles from Ridgeland Farms. This week, some of them meet their temporary foster homes for the first time. What have those first meetings been like?
8: Magical. So yesterday, we got our first group of 40 dogs, and 20 went to our Milwaukee campus and another 20 to Green Bay. And I got to meet the first dogs myself, and they're just amazing. And we had so many tears shed among our staff and volunteers as they were welcoming them to the Milwaukee campus.
2: What type of extra precautions goes into caring for them and making sure this transition runs smoothly?
8: So the profile of these particular dogs are different than most dogs. They have never worn a collar or walked on a leash or felt the grass, played with toys. They tend to be more fearful and shut down, which also makes them a flight risk. And so we've been very careful to only transport them in crates, make sure that they have leashes on at all times. We are giving really thorough instructions to not only potential adopters, but also foster parents on how to allow them to slowly acclimate to a home environment. Everything is new for these dogs, and it can be pretty overwhelming. And we want to make sure that they're safe and comfortable as they make this huge transition.
2: In total, about 1,500 beagles being released from the facility. What are the logistics like to rehome and find placement for so many dogs?
8: Fortunately, the Wisconsin Humane Society has helped in situations like this in the past. And so we have a fantastic team who has been preparing for days. We've got volunteer and staff transport vehicles and drivers going out to Dane County every day this week and picking up dogs, bringing them back to a team of both medical and behavior experts, as well as volunteers, to make sure that they all get medical checks before they go to foster homes. And then we just have this amazing network of foster families who have stepped up to help. The majority of them are going straight to foster homes. And then a few are remaining on site. And it was a really cool operation to watch last night as they were unloaded and placed with those foster families literally within like a couple hours.
2: How much interest has there been in these Ridgeland Beagles?
8: Yeah, since the news broke that we were taking about 130 dogs, we have gotten flooded with both foster applications as well as adoption inquiries. There are definitely more foster families looking to foster than there are beagles, and the same is true for adoption. Our community is awesome, and people have definitely been helping in any way that they can.
2: Have you seen this type of interest in stepping up before?
8: About 3 years ago, we helped in a very similar situation with research beagles from the East Coast. And in that case, we actually had people fly in from out of state to adopt some of the beagles. And we're seeing inquiries from all over the country, Canada, Australia. So there's a lot of interest in this group of dogs.
2: Angela, thank you so much for joining us.
8: Thank you so much for having me.
2: That is Angela Speed, Vice President of Communications and Marketing for the Wisconsin Humane Society. And earlier, we heard from Wayne Pacelli, President of Animal Wellness Action and Center for a Humane Economy. His organization has been involved with releasing beagles from Ridgeland Farms. And Paula Clifford leads Americans for Medical Progress, which advocates for humane and ethical use of animals in biomedical research. For more on the story, head over to WPR.org and check out a story from reporter Sarah Lear and Wisconsin Today producer Trevor Hook on the transfer of these beagles from Ridgeland Farms.

0: Coming up, a children's museum exhibit helps kids build friendships and social skills. Meet a Wisconsin psychologist who turns research into practical lessons for kids.
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0: That's next here on WPR News.
2: Today at 11, Phil Pelletieri talks about insects we'll see this spring. Then we look at agricultural conservation easements. And finally, Katie Belfast looks at our Wisconsin wetlands at 11 on The Larry Mueller Show.
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1: You're listening to Wisconsin Today. I'm Kate Archer-Kent.
2: And I'm Rob Ferret. It's time for Wisconsin Life. Here's producer Carl Christensen with a story about how watching your parents dance as a child shapes the legacy you leave behind with your own children.
3: Have you ever been at a wedding and caught a glimpse of your parents slow dancing? Maybe you marveled, or maybe you cringed, but I'm willing to bet you felt something. Jan Larson shares a story about how watching her parents dance in the kitchen brought her comfort as a child, and now as a mother as she watches her children forge their own affections.
4: The legacy parents leave their children isn't always easy to spot. On those rare occasions when we get a glimpse of something good, it is oh so sweet. As a child, I delighted in my father's nightly ritual. He would sneak up on my mother as they cleared away the dinner table or wiped down the countertops, and what was our kitchen transformed into their private ballroom dance floor. I only have eyes for you. He crooned tenderly as he wrapped his arms around her, his face nestled into that space along the back of her neck and shoulder. Gently, he twirled her around, ignoring her mock protests, and swept her into his arms in a glide across the linoleum floor. The moment was brief, enchanting, and one that left a young child certain of her parents' love. All was right with the world.

0: Some years later, I met and married my own darling. And then, one night, while tidying the kitchen, I felt his arms wrap around me, hands turning me to face him as he guided me in our own dance across the hardwood floor. Happy tears pricked at my eyes as he twirled me, pulled me close, and then finished with the big dip. As toddlers, our children squealed with pleasure at Daddy's strength and the light in Mom's eyes. As teens, they offered eye rolls, shoulder shrugs, and the predictable, "Get a room," to which we replied, "We have a license, marriage that is, to do this." But underneath the playful teasing, our children too were certain of their parents' love. And again, all was right with the world. Not too long ago, our eldest son stopped in for a Saturday brunch. As logs crackled in the fireplace and music filled our home, I busied myself in the kitchen. The little boy who once reached up to me, now a young man, put his hands on my shoulders and turned me to face him, pulling me toward him for his own dance. As we swayed to the music, he looked down. "I want to be like you," he said. Stunned, my response was brutally honest. "Why?" He tossed his head back in a brief laugh. "Just do." All my mistakes, all my flaws flashed through my mind. This would not do. I did not want to waste the moment. But what to say? "Take the good, but leave the rest," I fairly pleaded. Another light laugh. "Okay, Mom." I realize now I don't need to fear for my son. He knows my flaws, yet finds reason to love. Perhaps in following his father's example, taking our dance and making it his own, he already has claimed the best we have to offer. If the legacy of children being certain of love is what we leave behind, then sweet is the knowledge that all will be right with the world.
1: Jan Larson is a journalist and professor at UW-Eau Claire. 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

0: This is WPR News.
1: Here's the scene. You're a shy kid at a children's museum, and you're playing with an interactive exhibit. But hang on, you can't make it work all by yourself. So what do you do?
0: Some exhibits at the Madison Children's Museum set up that challenge, and the goal is for kids to come up with the answer, work with someone else, and maybe meet a new friend.
1: Kristen Schutz studies child social development, and she puts her research into practice by helping design these museum exhibits that encourage kids to work together.
0: Kristen's a professor of psychology and Weizmann Center investigator at UW-Madison and vice chair of the Madison Children's Museum Board of Directors. I talked with her last month. Now, at a basic level, this is all about children learning from play. How important is play for a kid's social development?
2: Play is incredibly important for their social development. It helps them practice all kinds of skills, like their imagination, imagining what's possible, thinking about what they've already done, taking risks and trying out new things. So critical.
0: And I think people might assume, hey, we as humans, right, we just know how to socialize and we know how to talk to other people. And to an extent, I think that's a little bit true. But there's more to it. How can we set the stage for success for kids to learn these skills and develop them?
2: Yeah, I mean, I think play is one thing, trying things out and experimenting kind of based on your natural abilities and intuition. But there's also lots of kids and points in development where we need a little bit more help and a little bit more guidance. So we think about things like helping kids how to figure out how to ask good questions of one another, how to discover similar interests that they can build on, things like that.
0: And now with the Children's Museum, you've been working on exhibits that encourage this kind of socialization and cooperation without coming out and saying it. And I want to start with an example. You've got a fish. It's an interactive sculpture. Paint a picture for us and how it works for the kids.
2: Yeah, of course. It's a huge fish that's hanging right in the big window at the front of the Madison Children's Museum. So you'll see it on the outside and see it right away when you come in inside. And the cool thing about the fish that's hanging from the ceiling is that you can move it on your own and experience it that way. But the cool things start to happen when two people take the levers and start to move them, which makes the fish do things that it can't do if only one person's operating it.
0: And so what does that do for the kids then? And, you know, maybe they're there with a sibling and they know how to work together with them. Maybe they're there with a kid they met 30 seconds ago.
2: Right. Yeah. So first of all, it can just be an invitation to talk to somebody. So especially if you don't know somebody and you're kind of looking around, like you need an excuse to maybe talk to them or an invitation to play with somebody. There's an empty space right there, like come play with me. But it also helps, we know, build social connections when two people move their bodies together and collaborate toward a common goal that can strengthen existing relationships and also help build new ones.
0: Now, I've experienced children's museums mostly as a parent. It's been a little while now, including the Madison Children's Museum. I haven't really put a lot of thought into the thought that goes into designing exhibits like this. When you're working with the team there to create an exhibit, what kind of thinking goes into making this a social connection building experience for a kid?
2: Yeah, I mean, the Madison Children's Museum relies on expertise from multiple sources. So, of course, they have an incredible staff that includes artists and people who can, you know, work with different kinds of materials, people who have tremendous early childhood experience and educational settings, and then also sometimes people from the UW who can talk about the developmental science behind how children learn, help gauge what might be developmentally appropriate and what might work best. So it's really a team effort of everybody coming together.
0: Yeah, what other kind of friendship and connection building exhibits have you worked with that team on?
2: Yeah, one example that comes to mind is the museum's relatively new exhibit called The Nice Age Trail. Little play there on the Ice Age Trail. And that exhibit is a really fun one. It has lots of fun things for kids to explore. And it's really geared toward getting kids to appreciate nature and to be kind to nature and kind to themselves and other people in nature. So it's kind of multifaceted. But we work together with also also members of the community, so parents and different community organizations, to learn from what they would think would be useful in the exhibit and fun for kids. But that one's a great one where they can learn to about different animals. They can play together, dress up as different animals, and kind of interact with each other in that way. And there's even a place where they can go in, and there's a little phone that you can pick up, and they can receive a compliment from another kid. So there's lots of fun aspects to discover that are social.
0: So assuming we successfully help kids, whether it's at a museum or at home, gain these social connection skills, can you talk a little bit about what we know about the longer term benefits?
2: Yeah, there are lots of them, and they're really diverse. So they go from things like school belonging, so feeling good in school and like you have a place there and people who have your back, all the way to academic achievements, so the grades that children get, and then also overall well-being, mental health, physical health, things like that. So we're such social creatures that connecting with other people is really fundamental to our success in a variety of domains, and that's true across the lifespan, including with adults.
0: We're talking to Kristen Schutz, professor of psychology at UW-Madison. She researches child social development, and she works with the Madison Children's Museum to create exhibits to help develop those skills. I think a lot of people are worried these days, right, that children have screen time or they have structured playtime and activities, which can both be fine. But I think there's a sense that's at the expense of that sort of unstructured time to play with other kids, set their own rules. First, do you see this as a potential problem?
2: Yes, I mean, I do. I think that to be honest, the science here is still developing, and we're trying to understand both the benefits and consequences of these new technologies. For some children, they can be really great ways to communicate. If you're shy or if you have trouble leaving your house, they can provide a way to get out in ways that you haven't socially. On the other hand, when things are very structured, you know, you're taking away that ability to take those risks, have a little more free-form interaction, those kinds of things. So, yeah.
0: I mentioned my experiences at children's museums as a parent, and I think there's a little bit, especially with little ones, that impetus to want to, like, be with them and kind of helping them figure the stuff out and learning the value as a parent of stepping away, right, and letting them experience. How important is that?
2: It's really important, and it's especially important for building social connections. So it's good to be a model for your child, to talk about friendship and show up and be a good friend yourself. But we know that when parents are too intrusive, you know, too guiding of social connections, that can actually undermine children's confidence and their interest in those kinds of interactions. So it's good to use your instincts as a parent to both figure out, when could I step in here and help a little bit? But also, is this a moment to step away and let my child take a risk and try out some things for themselves?
0: For a parent of a kid who's shy generally, or maybe going through a shy phase, what kind of things can parents do to encourage, you know, making that connection with the kid in the playground or in the museum or wherever that might be, again, without stepping in and doing the work for them?
2: Right. It could be putting your child in situations that you know that they really enjoy, kind of building on their natural interests and other things, and then putting them in situations where other children are also doing those things. So if they really like art, even at the Madison Children's Museum, we have a beautiful art studio. It could mean that they're sitting there doing their art and they might be a little shy, but now somebody else is doing art next to them and they can maybe have a gentler introduction to one another. So that's one suggestion that comes to mind. Again, building on that fact that we like to be friends with people who share common interests, and that can be a way to kind of connect with other people when you're feeling a little shy.
0: And I wanted to ask about the work you do at the Social Kids Lab that's informing, in part, some of these museum designs we've talked about. What kind of research are you doing there that helps give us this practical application?
2: Yeah, so in my lab, which is a more controlled atmosphere, as you might imagine, than the Children's Museum, we do small, short studies with children from the community designed to answer questions about how can a parent help scaffold an interaction for a child, but also looking at how children naturally kind of build these abilities to figure out who's similar to them, to be interested in people who are different from them. Kind of how does that unfold over development?
0: And I imagine there might be people listening saying, hey, I work at a school or a recreation department or whatever around Wisconsin, and they're interested in this research and what you're doing at the Children's Museum, are there resources they can turn to with your lab or others that they can then apply in their own backyard?
2: Yeah, absolutely. We make all of our research publicly available on our website. We also send newsletters to families who participate in our research, so that would be a plug to go to our website and check it out and consider signing up. And the Madison Children's Museum itself actually does a lot to help us disseminate information about research to parents and other members of the community who are interested. So you could, you know, follow the Children's Museum for all the postings they do for parents and children.
0: Kristen, thanks so much for joining us today.
2: Oh, I'm happy to be here. This was fun.
0: That was Kristen Schutz, professor of psychology and Weizmann Center investigator at UW-Madison and vice chair of the Madison Children's Museum Board of Directors. Been talking about her work on social development for kids and museum exhibits that encourage that kind of social development and friendship building.

0: Coming up Friday on the show, we'll get introduced to the Heinz Emerald Dragonfly, which was believed to be extinct for decades until it was rediscovered in Door County in 1987. Now there's a campaign to make it Wisconsin's official state insect.
1: And we want to know whether it's a dragonfly or a butterfly or another insect, how do you protect them? Are you part of a butterfly tracking citizen science project? Maybe you're cultivating a better habitat for bees.
0: And tell us about a cool insect you spotted recently as things warm up. Where did you come across it? What did you learn about it?
1: Email us at wisconsintoday@wpr.org. 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Or you can call or text us on the insect beat at 888-642-0232. Once again, that's 888-642-0232.
0: Wisconsin Today producers include Beatrice Lawrence and Mackenzie Crummy.
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0: Hey, it's A. Martinez. Checking the news these days might feel like a lot, but staying informed should be approachable.
1: So what's the situation there like now?
0: It should give you perspective.
2: What to you is the most significant thing that Pope Francis did?
0: And really, sometimes it should make you smile.
3: Apparently, there are also therapy llamas. 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
6: Or a loved one were to end up in the ICU, how would you react to a doctor or nurse treating you remotely through a screen? 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Hi, I'm Jen White. 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
7: Were we given a chance? 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
8: Live from NPR News in Washington, I'm Corva Coleman. President Trump has arrived in Beijing for a state visit. As NPR's Tamara Keith reports, the welcome he got at the airport is only the beginning.
9: There was a red carpet rolled up to Air Force One, and a military band started playing as Trump appeared at the top of the stairs. Trump was greeted by the vice president of China and 300 Chinese teens in matching outfits who waved small Chinese and U.S. flags in sync while chanting a welcome to Trump. A much larger ceremony is planned for when Chinese President Xi Jinping welcomes Trump at the Great Hall of the People. Trade is on the agenda for the visit, and to drive that home, Trump was joined on the flight over by NVIDIA CEO Jensen Huang and Tesla CEO Elon Musk. Tamara Keith, NPR News, Beijing.
8: Trump's visit comes after a significant trade war between the countries last year. It hurt American farmers and businesses that import and export. Michigan Republican Congressman John Molinar says he's hoping Trump will be able to improve on trust with China.
10: My hope is that the president will have the opportunity to talk about opening up markets in China, but recognize we don't want to sell them our best technologies that could be used by their military against our men and women in the armed forces.
8: He spoke to NPR's Morning Edition. The South Carolina Supreme Court has overturned the murder convictions and the life sentences of former attorney Alec Murdoch in the deaths of his wife and son. The court ruled unanimously that the local clerk of court egregiously attacked Murdoch's credibility and defense. Their opinion said this was done outside the presence of the, quote, outstanding trial judge and attorneys on both sides of the case. The Supreme Court granted him a new trial. The Murdoch murders have drawn international attention, documentaries and books. President Trump is expected to name David Ventrella as the next acting director of the Immigration and Customs Enforcement Agency, or ICE. NPR's Ximena Bustillo has more.
11: Ventrella most recently worked for the department overseeing contracts between ICE and various detention facilities. He previously worked for ICE during the Obama and George W. Bush administrations. He left the agency to work for GEO Group, a private prison company that contracts with the federal government for immigration detention. The selection comes as leadership at DHS, led by new Secretary Mark Wayne Mullen, are looking to shift away from controversial surges of enforcement and build up detention and deportation capacity. Ventrella will inherit a much larger workforce. About 12,000 new employees were added in the last year, and a bigger budget. Congressional Republicans gave ICE $75 billion last summer, about half to spend on detention space. Ximena Bustillo, NPR News, Washington.
8: 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This is Wisconsin Public Radio News at 10:04. I'm Courtney Everett. The Superior Police Department is under scrutiny for its third police-involved shooting in 6 months. On Sunday, an officer shot a man and a woman next to him after responding to a call of a subject with a knife. Authorities say the man was experiencing a mental health crisis. In December, a man shot at a police officer during a traffic stop. Police returned fire and both the officer and suspect were injured. Last month, a Superior police officer shot and killed David Donald Ducato Menton. But the man's mother, Vicky Menton, interrupted yesterday's press conference saying her son did not deserve to die. Wisconsin ranks 33rd out of 38 states in math and 30th out of 35 states in reading. That's according to a new report from the Education Scorecard released by the Center for Education Policy Research at Harvard University. The analysis did find some bright spots in the state. School districts in Fond du Lac, Cedarburg, and Waukesha are outperforming their peers in both math and reading. Racine Unified School District and West Appear are emerging as reading leaders. A prominent Milwaukee civil rights leader has died. Dr. William Finlayson was the first black obstetrician and gynecologist at a hospital in Milwaukee, practicing for nearly 40 years. He also taught at the Medical College of Wisconsin and the University of Wisconsin Medical School. He was a leader in the fair housing movement in the city and helped bring Dr. Martin Luther King Jr. to Milwaukee to lead protests and marches on the issue. Finlayson was 101. In weather, breezy and cool today with highs expected to reach the mid-50s to 60s. This is WPR.
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0: This is 1A. I'm Jen White. In August 2024, 26-year-old Connor Hilton checked into Bridgeport Hospital in Connecticut with severe abdominal pain. Overnight, he was transferred to critical care where he died. Only after did his family find out that Connor was treated at what's known as a tele-ICU.
1: Connor had a lot to live for. Connor worked very hard to get where he was. And to have that taken away from us the way it did doesn't sit well with me.
0: That's Connor's father, William Hilton. We'll hear more from him later in the hour. Connor's story puts a spotlight on a practice that's been around for 2+ decades, but still lacks substantial research. Hospitals using telemedicine critical care, or tele-ICUs. They vary widely, but what they have in common is that at least part of the patient care is handled off-site by remote doctors, nurses, or specialists. Up to a third of ICU beds in the U.S. are in tele-ICUs. That's according to a study using data from the American Hospital Association. Take Wisconsin. As of May 1st, critical care physicians are no longer physically present in the ICUs of several Ascension satellite hospitals. They remain available via video call to help bedside nurses and on-site hospital medicine doctors, known as hospitalists, who do not specialize in critical care. Tele-ICUs do present an opportunity to expand and improve the health care people receive, but what are the risks of providing remote care in the most critical life or death moments? Let's talk about it. Joining us from Chicago, Illinois, is Dr. Nandita Nadig. She's a pulmonary and critical care physician and associate professor at Northwestern University's Feinberg School of Medicine. She's researched and worked inside tele-ICUs. Dr. Nadig, welcome to the program.
2: Thank you for having me.
0: Joining us from Orlando, Florida is Paul Melito. 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He helped build UAB's virtual nursing program. 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
3: Hey, thanks for having me.
0: And we have Julia Kolak with us from Garrison, New York in the Hudson Valley. She's a PhD trained bioethicist and philosopher who's currently the assistant director of research at the Hastings Center for Bioethics. That's a think tank. She also worked as a clinical ethicist in ICUs. Julia, welcome to the program.
2: Thanks for having me.
0: And we want to hear from you. Have you or a loved one been treated in a tele-ICU? Have you worked at one? Share your story. What questions do you have about how tele-ICUs work? Email us at 1a@wamu.org. So Dr. Nadig, help us better understand what a tele-ICU is and what it isn't, because that term can cover a lot of ground.
2: Yeah. As you alluded in the show earlier, tele-ICU really refers to healthcare delivery for critically ill patients, right, by an intensivist from a remote location using electronic transfer of information. And it typically involves, interactive, audiovisual platforms or systems. I think in layman's terms, right, the way to best explain tele-ICU is it's an extension of critical care expertise, but not a replacement for bedside care. It allows ICU teams, right, to support patients, bedside clinicians, hospitalists, most often in real time, particularly when critical care resources are unevenly distributed.
0: You use the term intensivist. Just explain what kind of training that doctor gets.
2: Yeah, so, an intensivist is, typically a physician who has had, either training in internal medicine, anesthesia, or surgical specialties to start off, and then on top of that undergoes, subspecialty training in critical care medicine. So essentially taking care of, patients in an intensive care unit where patients are typically connected to heart-lung machines or breathing.

0: his visor. He can tell him where he's hurt, make predictions, make phone calls, and give him all data information. But Iron Man does all the physical work. That's really the relationship the virtual team has with the bedside team. The virtual team is Jarvis, for the bedside team being Iron Men and women. So the nurses, the non-nurses, physicians, they utilize computer intelligence technology and sometimes an AI overlay, depending on where they are in the program, that uses algorithms to pull data from different platforms, from vital sign software, from trending software, from different places like that. And it gives them real-time visual alerts for things that are outside the norm. These are experienced nurses, usually 10, 20 years of experience, that are able to look through that data and those alerts and pull up those programs and say, okay, is this patient's oxygen dropping because they're wiggling their finger and they've got a bad connection to the device, or is this truly an acute change in their condition? When they have gone through that and they've looked through the chart, then they'll initiate a two-way audio-video experience, a camera assessment, to where the patient's family, the clinicians at the bedside can see and hear the virtual nurse, and the virtual nurse can clearly see all of them. And the technology is very sharp. They can zoom in so tight they can see the pupils on a patient's eyes. So it's very clear. And they get a global view of what's going on. They communicate in real time. It allows all the clinicians involved to be more proactive in care than reactive.
1: Well, Dr. Nadick, you've worked as a critical care doctor in a tele-ICU setting. What does the job look like for tele-doctors compared to working on site at an ICU?
2: There are certainly aspects of it that are, similar, right? I mean, you're taking care of critically ill patients, right, in an ICU, albeit remote, right? But there is a lot of information that can be obtained, right, from electronic health records while you're reviewing these patients, right, in the ICU. You have the ability, as Paul mentioned, right, to call in and talk to the patients, the family, right, the clinicians at the bedside, the nurses at the bedside. But I think, the aspects that are, I would say, are unique are, it depends, what the level of involvement of, a tele-ICU physician is, right? There are certain models that are continuous, right, models where, the tele-ICU physician is involved 24/7 versus, some others that are intermittent, right, overnight or something along those lines. And then, as Paul was saying, there's, the proactive model, right, where there is continuous assessment using risk prediction algorithms and so on, or they're reactive, right? When called upon, right, you intervene. And then in terms of scope as well, right, there's full autonomy, right, where you have a collaborative model with the bedside team and, are involved in the day-to-day decisions of, the patient, where, there are some models that are, minimal discretion. So it really depends on what the partnership looks like between the local bedside, hospital or ICU and, the remote tele-ICU team.
1: Well, we got this text from one of you. My 83-year-old mom had a televisit one time when she was in the hospital with pneumonia. It was very impersonal, and if I wasn't there, she probably would not have understood what was happening. We all need advocates when we are being treated for a serious illness. The telehealth guy for my mom basically came on a screen and looked at her, didn't even talk, and I had to ask him, "What's up?" I think I scared him because he wasn't expecting me to be there. Julia, as an ethicist who really studies ethical questions in medicine, what are the questions that come up for you around telehealth, especially in a critical care case?
3: Yeah, so I think tele-LCUs are neither inherently ethical nor unethical. Like many tools and innovations in medicine, the facts do not determine or settle the ethical questions, but they're certainly contributory to the ethical analysis. And I think what's so tricky about tele-ICUs, as I see it at least, is that there are a number of foundational empirical questions about how they're defined, how they operate, what their safety profile is relative to standard ICU care, that have not been sufficiently answered to meaningfully weigh whether there are potential harms incurred with respect to their adoption and how those trade-offs should be weighed ethically relative to their prospective benefit. I think there's also a number of commitments firmly ingrained in the foundations of medical ethics, like informed consent, autonomy, and privacy, that require careful analysis and reflection to determine how they translate to the tele-ICU setting. As that audience member, just reported, I think a lot of people, when they know that their loved one is in a hospital, in an ICU, they immediately assume certain things about the level of care being received, how it's being delivered. And I think patients can feel betrayed sometimes sometimes can

0: confused about what tele-ICU care delivery means in terms of what they have a right to expect from their physicians.
1: We're talking about tele-ICUs, and we want to hear from you if you've ever been treated in a tele-ICU or someone you love has. What was the experience like? What questions do you have about the kind of care you receive at a tele-ICU? You can email us at 1A@WAMU.org. We're talking to Julia Kolak. She's a bioethicist. Also with us, Dr. Nandita Nadig, a pulmonary and critical care physician, and Paul Melito, Director of Nursing Services for E-Medicine at the University of Alabama at Birmingham Health System. Coming up, we hear from the father of Connor Hilton, a 26-year-old who died while being treated at a tele-ICU and was pronounced dead by a remote doctor. That's just ahead. This is 1A.

0: During the first Trump administration, the U.S. campaigned against Huawei, the Chinese technology company. Years later, it's still in business. What does that say about U.S. leverage over China? I'm Steve Inskeep. We're reporting from the presidential summit in Beijing. Tomorrow on Morning Edition from NPR News.
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6: This is 1A. I'm Jen White. William Hilton, a dentist based in Connecticut, was in the room when his son Connor was pronounced dead. But it wasn't a doctor in person who did so. Rather, a face on a screen, a doctor working remotely in what's known as a tele-ICU. Connor Hilton died in August 2024 at 26 years old, a day after being admitted to the hospital with severe abdominal pain. This March, his family sued the hospital where he was treated in Milford, Connecticut. It's part of the Yale New Haven health system. The case raises questions about standards of care in tele-ICUs, which account for up to a third of U.S. ICU beds. We spoke to William Hilton and his attorney, Joel Faxon, earlier this week. Here's Dr. Hilton.
7: I took Connor to the hospital August 14th, and 2 days prior to this, he wasn't feeling good. We thought it was a stomach bug because that was kind of going around my house. So we decided, well, actually, he called me when I was at work. And he's like, will you take me to the hospital? I really don't feel good. And that's just what kid wants his dad to take him to the hospital. So I went home and picked him up. We decided to, and this is in North Haven, where I live, North Haven, Connecticut. And we decided to take him to Milford Hospital. Because, well, number one, it's a Yale facility, so we assumed we would get great care. And also, we thought that we'd have less of a wait time. We got there just after 11 in the morning, and we were there pretty much the entire day. My wife and I, visiting hours were over that day at 7. He got his dinner around 6:30. We were talking about, you know, dental school starting the next day. And about his getting a parking pass. And so I left at 7. It's the last time I saw him alive.
6: The medical malpractice lawsuit you filed in March accuses the hospital of negligence, specifically in its use of an intensive care unit overseen remotely by an off-site doctor. When did you learn your son was being treated by a doctor who was not on site?
7: Oh, we found out afterwards. I mean, you have to imagine, like, we were shocked at so many different things, right? I've had nothing but time to look at what has happened in the past. And the more time that goes by, the more it's unsettling, because we never would have allowed this to happen. So number one, we had no idea that Connor was, you know, decompensating and was getting worse around me. We had no idea. And the thing is Connor was at that point, he was in pain. So Connor was incapacitated. Connor had no ability to make any decisions for himself. What do you do in that situation? We needed to be called. We were never called. So he goes to the ICU just after midnight. He's in there for 4 hours. He's never seen by a doctor. No physician ever saw him until he coded. I would think there was time enough in 4 hours, they probably could have let us know that our son was in the ICU. But no, I got a call at 4:45 in the morning, basically telling me that this is it. And I didn't know this was a tele-ICU. We were never told it was a tele-ICU. We were never told that he was getting worse. There's no way in the world that we would have ever sent him to an unmanned ICU. And as I have found, this model is so flawed because, in my opinion, as a father, because not only is it remote, but their first responder is a hospitalist. So you have somebody who crashes, who maybe needs an airway, and their first responder is a hospitalist who doesn't intubate.
6: For those unfamiliar, just explain, what is a hospitalist?
7: So a hospitalist is basically like an internal medicine doctor. They're not really critical care trained, so they don't really intubate. So, you know, the people that are ER docs, those are the guys that are usually the ones who intubate. In this model, the responding doctor can't render life-saving airway management to my son. They have to then call a second person who is the ER doc who is qualified to intubate. So there are built-in double delays. I don't know how you would call that a true ICU.
6: We did reach out to Bridgeport Hospital, part of Yale New Haven Health System, for a response to the lawsuit. Here's what they shared with us in a written statement. Our priority has been and remains providing safe, high-quality care to our patients. We remain committed to continuous review and improvement of patient safety practices. Because this is active litigation, we cannot comment on specific allegations and will address the claims in the appropriate legal forum. Joel, I'd like to bring you in here. What is the legal case you're making in the medical malpractice suit against Bridgeport Hospital? This is, again, a suit you filed at the beginning of March.
8: Yeah, so there's two components to it. One is the malpractice element, which is a failure of the hospital to render an appropriate level of care to patients, and in this particular case, Connor Hilton. And also, the second part of it is lack of informed consent, because at a very basic level, there's no patient or family of a patient that would consent to sending a critically ill person to an intensive care unit that doesn't have a doctor. And from Bill's perspective, all he needed was information so that he could make a decision for his son. And that information was never forthcoming. So just for some context, Yale is in New Haven. Milford is about 10 miles from New Haven. And then Bridgeport Hospital is down the road a little further in Bridgeport. So there are two fully staffed intensive care units owned by the same hospital system that are within less than 10-minute ambulance ride either side of Milford Hospital. So there is no need for what I've called a fake ICU in the middle. If a person decompensates to the point where they need that level of care, it's incumbent upon the hospital to provide that level of care. And at a very minimum, at least disclose to the patient that the care that they're going to get if they stay at Milford Hospital is going to be substandard or inadequate or potentially life-threatening because of the fact that they don't have adequate staffing. But that information was never provided.
6: What kind of remedies are you seeking in this case?
8: Well, I think there's many things that can come out of this lawsuit, and I think Bill can speak to this, but I think the main thing that he wants to accomplish here is to shed light on the fact that there is a growing area of medical care where you really don't get any medical care. So there's important areas that legislatures across the country could participate in here to mandate minimum staffing requirements and minimum disclosure requirements. So that's position number one. Obviously, in a lawsuit, unfortunately, the only remedy that the legal system provides in all 50 states for something like this is a financial payment. But I think from the perspective of the Hilton family, they would just simply forego any kind of financial payment if there could be a structural change where a hospital tells the patient exactly what the medical care is going to be, tells them that it's going to be on a screen so that they can make a decision, and furthermore, that there should be intervention by public policy makers, lawmakers, about these kind of disclosures so people can make informed choices.
6: Bill, I'd love to hear from you as well. I'm hearing two things from Joel. One, increased transparency for patients around treatment at ICUs, these telehealth ICUs. But what other remedies would you like to see?
7: Well, I will tell you, for the way I guess I would respond is, if I back up, I've learned, I mean, I didn't think before this happened that I would have to be such an advocate. I mean, you always want to be an advocate for your loved one. But I guess I didn't ever think that I would have to ask basic questions about basic levels of care. But I was floored that I now know that I have to. This happens again and we're in the hospital. I have a whole list of questions I'm going to ask. I'm going to ask who's there, who's covering, you know, what is the treatment plan? So I want this whole thing to change. If this hospital can't

0: the family know that there's even a situation brewing. I mean, it seems very basic to me that the hospital should have to tell the family what's going on with their loved one, especially if, you know, at Connor's lowest point, Connor had like zero voice for himself. Like, it breaks my heart. Not only did he have no voice for himself, we had no voice either. Were we given a chance? You're darn straight we would have had him transferred right away. They have specific ambulances that can transport people from ICU to ICU. There's things that could have been done. I do think the whole informed consent thing is so important to me, because that did not happen with us.
1: We've spoken a lot about that final hours of Connor's life, but Dr. Hilton, how would you like people to remember your son? I mean, tell us about him.
0: Connor was a kid who had so many dreams. Like, he basically picked out a house that he wanted to buy when he had grown up money after he became a dentist, right? He wanted to be a root canal specialist. So he had a car picked out as well. Connor had a lot to live for. Connor worked very hard to get where he was. And to have that taken away from us the way it did doesn't sit well with me.
1: Well, I want to thank you both for speaking with us and sharing your story with us. We appreciate it.
0: Thank you.
2: Thank you very much.
1: That was William Hilton and his attorney, Joel Faxon. They spoke to us from Connecticut earlier this week. Now, an investigation by the Connecticut Department of Public Health in July 2025 found Bridgeport Hospital, quote, failed to ensure quality medical care was provided. That's according to the Hartford Courant. The Connecticut Hospital Association told the Courant this about tele-ICUs, quote, different than telehealth and other care settings, it is designed to enhance care for critically ill patients by adding another layer of expert oversight, not replacing bedside care, end quote. Let's return to our guests. We're here with Dr. Nandita Nadig, pulmonary and critical care physician and associate professor at Northwestern University, Paul Melito, director of nursing services for e-medicine at the University of Alabama at Birmingham Health System, and Julia Kolak, assistant director of research at the Hastings Center for Bioethics. So we just all heard from William Hilton about the night his son Connor died at a tele-ICU. Without knowing more specific details, and of course we're not asking any of you to litigate the case, what went through your mind hearing that story, Paul?
3: Yeah, I think we need to be transparent. We need to communicate and let people know, that patients know exactly what's going on, that our physicians and the virtual team are, just like you said, a supplement. We're not a replacement, but in those cases where you don't have the physical hands, you help, you give your expertise, and then you work as a team, just in any other case. So I think that's one thing that we want to make clear to our patients and our community, is none of us are here to replace. The virtual team is not a replacement. It's adding that extra layer of support to enhance the care. And, you know, we all want the same thing. We want the best for our patients.
1: Dr. Nadig, your thoughts?
4: You know, I'd say, you know, majority of the ICUs now have, you know, some intensivist involvement, right? But the truth of the matter, or the reality is, you know, only about 40-50% of, you know, ICUs, right, in the United States, right, meet the LeapFrog, you know, group standard. And, you know, what the LeapFrog group is, you know, it's a national nonprofit organization, right, that collects information about, you know, hospital performance and quality and safety and sort of so on, and grades hospitals, right, based on, you know, a number of things. And one of the things that they look at is, you know, the intensity model of, you know, intensivist coverage for all of their patients. And, you know, the reality is only about 40-50% of hospitals in the United States actually, you know, meet, right, the grade A level of, you know, intensivist coverage. And so I think tele-ICU is there to help expand, right, access, right, for, you know, those 50% of hospitals that don't have it, but clearly not, you know, does not, you know, replace, you know, bedside care. Well, right? Bedside care, bedside protocols, or communications.
1: We got this email from Ruth, who says, I'm a nurse practitioner working in telemedicine in an ICU with limited access to ICU-trained physicians on site, as I live in a rural area of South Dakota. Sometimes weather does not permit transfer or patients in critical condition. I have found the access to telemedicine essential. But Dr. Nadig, it does raise the question, in a tele-ICU setting, if there's a specific procedure required that would be handled by an intensivist, but that intensivist is remote, who handles that procedure?
4: Yeah, no, that's a very important question, right? I mean, you know, if there are interventions, procedures that need to be done, and I think this is sort of where it's important to think about, right, how the partnership between the remote, you know, intensivist or the tele team and, you know, sort of the bedside has been, you know, organized. You know, I think there needs to be tele-ICU protocols, right? If there needs to be an intubation, right? Who is your go-to person, right? If there needs to be a procedure, you know, those need to be spelled out during the onboarding process and the implementation process, right? Communication, right? You know, sort of, you know, what is our communication pathway, right? And as, you know, mentioned earlier, right, we need to be transparent about, you know, the tele team that does, you know, interact with the patient and family. So it really comes down to, you know, collaborative rounding models, agreement on, you know, triage systems, agreement on, you know, escalation pathways between, you know, the local hospital and, you know, the tele team.
1: Julia, we heard William Hilton say neither he nor his son consented to his son's treatment at a tele-ICU. You mentioned informed consent. What should that look like in practice?
2: Yeah, so I would start off by saying that the legal and ethical concept of consent is related, but it's not identical, right? So classically, you can have satisfied the legal standard of informed consent by issuing disclosures about risks, benefits, and alternatives, even if the patient potentially misunderstands what they're agreeing to. Whereas I would argue you have a pretty austere ethical obligation that goes above and beyond the legal obligation to ensure patients really process and comprehend what you're saying to them so they can assess whether or not they want to participate in treatment. And I think, you know, as a mediator, I can imagine patients or family members feeling betrayed about not being given an opportunity to opt out by requesting transfer. We have a standard of what a reasonable person would want to know. I think in this case, a reasonable question is, am I going to have care delivered through an ICU?
1: We're speaking to bioethicist Julia Kolak, also with us, Dr. Nandita Nadig, a pulmonary and critical care physician, and Paul Melito. He's director of nursing services for e-medicine at the University of Alabama at Birmingham Health System. Here's another text we got from one of you. Telehealth for ICU and ER care presents opportunity and risk. When used as part of a system with well-designed support and guardrails, they can offer assistance in the delivery of excellent care. I did, however, hear a director of nursing say at a meeting that new ER nurse practitioners did not require intubation competency because they could be monitored during intubation via telehealth. We'll be right back.

0: Today at 11, Phil Pelletieri talks about insects we'll see this spring. Then we look at agricultural conservation easements. And finally, a look at our state's wetlands. 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
1: Republican lawmakers are remaking congressional maps that could dilute black voting power across the South.
2: I've been beaten with billy sticks, dogs, and tear gas, but now the Supreme Court and the state courts are making it back up to where it was.
1: How longtime voting rights activists in one Louisiana district are responding on the next All Things Considered from NPR News.
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5: 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It's held the second Wednesday of the month from 10:30 to 11:30 at the Northside Library.
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8: 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Or leave a message with our app, 1A Vox Pop, and we'll share what you know tomorrow. Now back to our conversation about tele-ICUs. We're here with Dr. Nandita Nadig, pulmonary and critical care physician and associate professor at Northwestern University. Paul Melito is also with us. He's director of nursing services for e-medicine at the University of Alabama at Birmingham Health System. And Julia Kolak, assistant director of research at the Hastings Center for Bioethics. And we want to hear from you. Have you or a loved one been treated in a tele-ICU? Have you worked in one? Email us at 1A at WAMU.org. This message came in from a physician assistant in Washington, D.C., who works in a hospital setting, and she wanted to talk a little bit about how non-tele-ICUs often operate.
9: I think there is this kind of assumption or belief that everyone gets seen by the highest level MD or attending on the team very kind of quickly, when in actuality, that's not the case. Often, depending on what time of day you're admitted to certain units, you can go a full 24 hours without ever having that MD be in the room with the patient. That's not to say that the case isn't discussed extensively behind the scenes, and you get seen by other members of the team who are supposed to know how to kind of communicate and escalate that. And this is especially the case overnight. There is less people working. Yes, the hospital is a 24/7 building, but a lot of it runs like your typical sort of 9-to-5.
8: Thanks for that message. We also got this email from Ashley, who says, I'm an ICU nurse of over 6 years and have seen an increase in telehealth providers. I've also seen a lot of things missed by not having a hands-on provider physically assessing a patient. This happens in hospitals even without telehealth. Physicians carry heavy patient loads and rely more on labs, scans, and data than they do physical assessments and spending time with them and their families. Paul, I want to come to you because a lot of what we've seen in the messages we've gotten from our audience about this issue is just a feeling that medical practitioners cannot fully assess a patient if they're not in the room, that there is something lost in that lack of physical hands-on contact. Even if you have great technology, even if you have people in the room sort of acting as your eyes and ears for you.
10: Yes. So, well, that's a true and very good question. You know, as a nurse, I was taught you have to put your hands on a patient. You got to see the patient. And that doesn't go away. That's why we keep it reiterating that, you know, this is not a replacement. So one of the big things that we want people to know and that we keep talking about is there are lack of resources out there. Patients are hospitals aren't staffed to the ideal staffing, and it's not because they don't want to be, it's just because the staff isn't there. When you have the virtual assistant of having a virtual nurse, having a virtual physician there, they are able to help in those cases where people are just short-staffed. So you don't necessarily miss everything. You're able there to give that extra support, that extra access. If you're a patient in a very rural place that doesn't have a physician like a stroke certified physician or a critical care certified physician, they're not going to be able to show up in 30 seconds when you get there. But if you have that connection via a virtual AV system or a tele-ICU, that gives you access to those physicians you would not have access to. Now, doesn't mean that they will not transfer you if the need is there. But sometimes that need isn't available at the moment where you can still have the virtual access and still have a professional look in on you and check in on you. And that goes for nursing and physicians.
8: Well, Dr. Nadig, it's interesting. The data on where tele-ICUs are located shows something that seems counterintuitive. It's large, well-resourced, nonprofit hospitals that have adopted tele-ICU at the highest rate. Rural hospitals, the ones arguably most in need due to a lack of staffing, are among the least likely to have it. Why is that?
11: Yeah, no, that's, you know, a very important aspect to note, right? I mean, I think, you know, if you look at the literature on who has adopted, you know, tele-ICU, it is large, you know, academic medical centers or large, you know, hospital systems, you know, and, you know, on the other end, you would think it's actually the rural hospital, right, or the community hospital or the smaller hospital that needs it. But that has to do actually with, you know, the amount of infrastructure, right, and the staffing and the processes that are needed to, you know, help deployment of, you know, tele-ICU. It's a financial infrastructure as well, and the financial implications, which, you know, are available for, you know, large health systems or academic medical centers, while, you know, for rural or community hospitals, that financial, right, burden is not tenable. And that's, you know, the reason why we have a higher propensity of, you know, adoption of tele-ICU at academic medical centers.
8: Well, Julie, I would love to hear your take on this, because tele-ICUs have the potential to extend specialist care to those rural and underserved communities that would otherwise go without. But the equity case for tele-ICU assumes that technology flows toward the communities that need it most. If that's not what's happening, what does that tell us?
12: Yeah, I think it tells us that our intention doesn't match reality, and I think that's ethically significant. But I think there's a broader problem here, right? Because the same way ICU, what counts as a tele-ICU looks different, right? There's a lot of heterogeneity. It doesn't refer to one discrete model or form of intervention. It can mean anything from remote monitoring to alerting to tele-intensivist consultation to remote clinicians with continuous monitoring and real decision-making authority. All that's meaningfully different, right? So the evidence is going to be mixed. And we know that the evidence is quite mixed on its efficacy safety profile, but it also means that how it's deployed in real cases is going to be motivated by different factors, right? If you have enough in-person support on the ground to make it more of an ideal bridge case where you're sort of topping off care that's already adequately in place, that's going to look really different, right? And so I think we need to have a candid and frank conversation at the national level about where it's appropriate to implement tele-ICU and in what capacity, in what form. Not all cases are created equally. I think there are real questions we have to answer. For instance, what minimum bedside infrastructure must remain physically present for a unit to legitimately function as an ICU? So I'm all for an equity argument about improving access in places that are remote, where it's hard to bring that staffing to bear. But I think we need to ask careful questions to make sure that that doesn't shade into a kind of a creep where we're saying, well, maybe it's good enough to have the tele-ICU. We don't need to say, recruit more critical care physicians to get them into those settings where their support is needed.
8: Well, Paula, I want to make sure we talk about money. How much do tele-ICUs cost to launch and maintain? How much money do they save a hospital?
10: Loaded question. It depends. It depends on the program. It depends on how it's set up. There can be agreements between the group that is manning the tele-ICU and the hospital that's receiving it. So it's hard to say. I honestly couldn't put a number on it. It is not cheap. I will say that. And that in itself is one of the main reasons why the rural hospitals are slower to adopt it. If you go and ask the rural hospitals, the rural communities, they want access to those physicians. They want that virtual care availability because they don't have those specialty physicians there. They don't have the experience that they need. But the cost is a thing. So it's something that we're all working on, and that's part of, the excitement around certain things like rural health transformation and Big Beautiful Bill to hopefully supplement some of those costs to get those specialty care there.
8: Julia, if we look at Ascension, Wisconsin, it's been climbing out of years of operating losses. They just moved several ICUs to a remote model with no critical care doctor on site. Is there a way to assess when a tele-ICU program is being built to serve patients versus as a cost-saving measure?
12: Yeah, I think that's a fascinating question, and you're right to point out that the motivation is mixed, whether it's being designed, for instance, to shorten length of stay, which is a metric you see a lot in the literature, versus, for instance, reducing mortality. I think one sort of cursory way to do this is to sort of separate what it is that we're hoping to achieve with tele-ICU. If it's, for instance, improvements in mortality, improvement in patient outcomes, I think that's reasonable to foreground. I think that's reasonable to celebrate. But the boundary condition can be a little bit tenuous, right? How much cost a hospital is shouldering is not ethically irrelevant either. So it can be really difficult to tease these things apart. I think it's important that we do that. But again, I think there needs to be more dialogue also with patients, right? Stakeholders, people who are affected. What counts as good care delivery? We know that that's not always exhausted by medical outcomes, right? For instance, in classic ethics dilemmas, right? Beneficence often pulls against autonomy, right? So having good outcomes medically might mean that you have to override patient autonomy. And when those two things come up against each other, often autonomy actually prevails. So knowing that we have certain kinds of benefits in terms of medical outcome also doesn't win the ethical argument. I think it's just an opening to a deeper and more sincere conversation about how we should weigh those trade-offs relative to one another. And I think patient perspective has to be central to that deliberation. And clinical ethicists as well need to be part of that national conversation.
8: We're speaking to bioethicist Julia Kolak, also with us, Dr. Nandita Nadig, a pulmonary and critical care physician, and Paul Melito. He's director of nursing services for e-medicine at the University of Alabama at Birmingham Health System. We got this from Julia, who emails, several years ago, my adult daughter was being treated at UAB Hospital for a rare cancer. Overall, she received outstanding care there. But one night, the nurses had a hard time waking her up, so the telehealth doctor was contacted. He came on the TV screen, sounded bored, and said, she's just over-medicated. Give her Narcan. I was shocked, and after the call, the nurse said, no, we're not doing that. That makes no sense. Turned out she was in kidney failure and died 2 days later. While there are good outcomes with telehealth, to have a distant and tired doctor make a quick diagnosis and then sign off without taking questions is inexcusable and dangerous. Technology is great, but limited, and only as good as the practitioners. When something goes wrong in a tele-ICU, the question of accountability gets complicated. There may be an on-site nurse, an on-site hospitalist who doesn't specialize in critical care, a remote intensivist monitoring many patients at once. Julia, is there a clear understanding of who is ultimately responsible?
12: From my standpoint, no. I think tele-ICU systems undoubtedly create layered accountability structures that complicate moral responsibility, right? You have bedside nurses, hospitalists, remote intensivists, respiratory therapists, administrators, command center personnel, and then also the in-person remote schism in terms of professional discretion. It's not clear how liability should work, what the risk legal profile entails when a physician who's, say, present at the bedside with a gestalt of seeing the patient in the room and a physician who's remotely monitoring disagree, to say nothing of the complex decision-making conditions under that kind of distributed workflow. So I think there's more work to be done there in terms of figuring out theoretically how we should go about processing accountability and responsibility, but it's imperative, I feel it's incumbent upon me to mention, that medical ethics presumes the attending physician is the authoritative locus of decision-making. Everything flows from that, right? And so I think there's a human dimension, a sort of human puzzle about who we want to be responsible and whether or not that translates to the technical reality of how tele-ICUs are implemented in practice in these hugely variable ways.
8: Dr. Nadig, to your mind, how do you build clear lines of responsibility into a virtual care model?
11: Yeah. I think to your point, standards of professionalism, are standards of professionalism, right? I don't think they are different for, the bedside team versus, sort of the tele-ICU team. And I think that, is, sort of the foundation, right, of, care and delivery, right? I think, in terms of boundaries, right, I think, spending as much time as possible, right, during the adoption implementation phase is important, right, to figure out, right, who is responsible for what, right, coming up with, sort of contingencies, right, and I'll tell you, as an intensivist, as a practicing intensivist, right, we're always, sort of hoping for the best and, sort of things go on as planned. But what we're also always doing is, preparing for the worst, right? And I think that is sort of, what should be factored into when you're implementing any new program, right? I mean, I think, yes, things will fall into place, right? You learn, you iterate as time goes on. But if things don't, right, what are our backup plans for, every patient, right, related scenario is what needs to be thought of as, you're implementing, tele-ICU.
8: Well, Julia, as many tele-ICU platforms are using, algorithmic alerts, AI-driven tools to flag changes in a patient's conditions, as those tools become more central to decision-making, how do you think that shapes our approach to physician accountability?
12: Oh, I think this is a hugely complicated and important question. I think AI in medicine is a powerful possibility, but unfortunately, it often means that we're relying on intrinsically opaque systems. So, my opinion as an ethicist is that their use in any context in medicine is often going to fail to meet transparency thresholds that I think clinicians require for moral accountability. Right? We often talk about the black box problem in AI. But in healthcare, that blurs accountability. That's a huge part of a medical legal concept of moral responsibility for decision making. That's used from that tool. We expect attending physicians to use their expertise to make decisions. And if we don't understand how they're making those judgment calls because they're relying on systems we don't understand, I think that really does blur accountability in a meaningful way.
8: Well, lots more to discuss, but we'll have to leave the conversation there for now. That's Julia Kolak, a PhD-trained bioethicist and philosopher who's currently the Assistant Director of Research at the Hastings Center for Bioethics in New York's Hudson Valley. Also with us today, Paul Melito, an RN and the Director of Nursing Services for eMedicine at the University of Alabama Birmingham Health System. He also serves on the American Telemedicine Association's Acute and Critical Care Special Interest Group. And Dr. Nandita Nadig, a pulmonary and critical care physician and associate professor at Northwestern University's Feinberg School of Medicine in Chicago. Thanks to you all. Today's producers were Avery Jessa Chapnick and Thomas Liu. This program comes to you from WAMU, part of American University in Washington, distributed by NPR. I'm Jen White. Thanks for listening. We'll talk again tomorrow. This is 1A.

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1: Taking a cross-country trip puts you eye-to-eye with the complexity of this country, its history, its people, and its mythology. Writer Isaac Fitzgerald takes us on his travels into the U.S. in his latest book, American Rambler, Walking the Trail of Johnny Appleseed, next time on 1A.
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1: The bugs are back. Perhaps you've noticed that the recent frost advisories across Wisconsin have done little to keep the bugs at bay. I'm Lee Rayburn in for Larry Mueller on The Larry Mueller Show, and we start today with entomologist Phil Pelletieri. Phil's back to help us ID which insects are gnawing on our spring plants and figure out the best way to manage our coexistence. We'll also get the latest on this year's mosquito forecast and the early reports on the abundance of ticks across Wisconsin. Then at noon, we meet an organization that is helping to eliminate barriers to starting a family farm in Wisconsin. And before we're done today, we'll also celebrate American Wetlands Month with the Wisconsin Wetlands Association. But first, do you need help figuring out which insects are crawling around your home or garden? How can we help with your insect problems today? Give us a call, 1-800-642-1234, or send us an email to talk@wpr.org. Back after a look at the news.
2: Live from NPR News, I'm Lakshmi Singh. President Trump has arrived in Beijing for a two-day bilateral meeting with Chinese leader Xi Jinping. NPR's Jennifer Pack reports it is the first time a U.S. president has visited in nearly a decade.
3: Trump was the last U.S. president to visit since 2017. And after all of the ceremonial pomp, Trump still launched a trade war with China. He imposed even more tariffs and sanctions last year when he returned to office. Chinese officials retaliated, and the two sides reached a sort of pause last fall. But it's fragile. The two leaders are keen to stabilize the relationship. Chinese media showed roads leading out of the Beijing capital airport were lined with U.S. and Chinese flags side by side to greet Trump's arrival. An editorial in the state-owned People's Daily said China-U.S. relations cannot go back to what it was in the past, but there could be a better future. Jennifer Pack, NPR News, Beijing.
2: NPR's Kirk Sigler reports the state visit has major implications for American farmers who've been severely affected by inflation and flat commodity prices.
4: Joe Vaklovic is a former Chicago Trade Board analyst who hosts the closely followed podcast Standard Grain. He's been skeptical that a solid deal will come out of this summit.
5: Is China really going to buy 25 million metric tons of U.S. soybeans next year, despite the fact that Brazil's got more than ever to export? Chinese demand maybe falling off a little bit. I don't know. It's a hot topic and a good question.
4: Hope that any trade deal with China includes a firm commitment to buy a lot of soybeans.
2: That's NPR's Kirk Sigler reporting. As redistricting battles lean more heavily in favor of Republicans vying to win seats in this year's midterms and keep control of Congress, South Carolina has gone the other way. Gavin Jackson with South Carolina Public Radio says a handful of Republicans in the state Senate joined their Democratic colleagues to push back on President Trump's nationwide call to Republicans to redraw legislative maps.
6: The Senate defeated a last-minute redistricting push in the state as the legislative session nears its end. Five South Carolina Republican senators joined Democrats in killing a bill that would allow lawmakers to take up congressional redistricting after session ends. The five Republicans included Majority Leader Shane Massey, who fielded several calls from President Trump to consider drafting a new map to eliminate Congressman Jim Clyburn's seat, the lone Democratic district of the state's seven. Massey said the map, hastily crafted without public input or thorough vetting, could actually make several districts more competitive for Democrats. Even if the House passes a new map it is considering, time is not on its side in the Senate. For NPR News, I'm Gavin Jackson in Columbia, South Carolina.
2: The South Carolina Supreme Court has granted a new trial for Alec Murdoch, the disgraced former attorney who was convicted 3 years ago of murdering his wife and son. Murdoch's defense team argues that a court clerk tampered with the jury in the original murder trial. This is NPR News.
7: This is Wisconsin Public Radio News at 11:04. I'm Courtney Everett. Today, the state legislature will likely vote on a bipartisan deal to spend down most of the state's largest budget surplus. Several Democrats have split with Governor Tony Evers over how much school spending was included in a recent deal Evers struck with legislative Republicans. The special session bill passed out of committee yesterday with only Republican support. The proposal puts about $300 million toward general school aids, which is aimed at lowering property taxes. It puts another $300 million toward reimbursing schools for special education costs. Experts say that will reduce some of the financial pressure on schools, but it's not likely to put an end to community referendums to raise local taxes for schools. Pleasant Prairie-based Uline is looking to pause the development of a more than 1 million square foot distribution center in Kenosha. The company asked the city for a 12-month extension on a conditional use permit that would allow it to postpone construction until 2027 or later. Uline says the decision was driven by economic uncertainty and available warehouse space in the region. The Kenosha Plan Commission recommended the City Council approve the extension. It would give Uline until June 2027 to apply for a construction permit. It opened the state's largest warehouse in 2024. In weather today, breezy and cool, and then mostly cloudy for the day, but you can expect sunshine in the afternoon. Highs expected reach in the mid-50s to mid-60s, and then tonight mainly clear with scattered frost to the north, and lows will reach in the 30s. 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
1: Good morning, I'm Lee Rayburn, and for Larry Mueller today on The Larry Mueller Show. Larry will be back tomorrow starting at 11. Let us begin this conversation with a quote from Thomas Eisner, who said, "Bugs are not going to inherit the earth. They own it now. So we might as well make peace with the landlord." It is with that in mind that we bring in our next guest for the next hour. Entomologist Phil Pelletieri is back with us to talk about insects and answer your bug questions. Phil is a distinguished faculty associate emeritus at UW-Madison. He retired as the head of the UW-Madison Insect Diagnostic Lab back in 2014. And he's here to help with our landlords, our bugs. Give us your insect questions for Phil at 1-800-642-1234. That's 800-642-1234. Or you can send us an email to talk@wpr.org. If you've got a photo that you'd like ID'd of a bug that you found, you can also send that to our email address, talk@wpr.org, and we'll get Phil to get a look at it. And Phil, welcome back to the Larry Mueller Show. I want to start today with just how quickly the bugs have come back this spring, because I'm always amazed that animals, any animals, or the bug kingdom makes it through Wisconsin winters. What are they doing all winter long, and how is it that they're so quick to bounce back each and every spring, Phil?
10: Yeah, it depends really which critter you talk about. We have some things that migrate up here. We have some things that overwinter as eggs, and they need to hatch and develop. So usually don't start seeing them until a little bit later. We have some that overwinter as adults. They usually find protected sites, but the dynamic with insects is they've got mechanisms where their body can freeze and they can survive. And, you know, it's just always been fascinating. And the other issue that I witnessed in my career is really the winters have not been as severe as they were. We find that insect survival generally is better. In fact, the other unique thing is a lot of things that were not here when I first started as an entomologist have moved up this way. And so one of my favorite lines on the show is the governor moved us to Missouri and didn't tell us. But there is that dynamic is that there are dozens of species that were considered southern that are now in the state.
1: And would ticks be part of that story, Phil?
10: Well, the tick, there's one. The Lone Star tick is basically a Missouri tick, I thought, and that has been found to breed in the state. We used to get intercepts, but they weren't breeding. But within the last 15 years, we know. And that one is of concern because it's the one associated with the meat allergy.
1: Yeah.
10: In bites. So other ticks, you know, it's interesting. A lot of press, this is tick season per se, although the thing to keep in mind is most of the ticks you see at this time of the year are what we call wood ticks, but are officially called the American dog tick. And they are kind of a May-June critter. But the deer tick, which is much more concerning because it has a much larger list of diseases, is season. If there's no snow on the ground, they can be out there. And honestly, you get as much, if not more, pressure in the fall of the year as you do in the spring.
1: Yeah, and just the anecdotal reports seem to be that folks feel like ticks are darn near everywhere in Wisconsin already this spring. They're finding them on their dogs. They're finding them on their clothes. They're finding them just by going outside.
10: Yeah, no, I mean, the wood tick you can find in your front yard in just about any place. They're not real common, but, you know, and the more you get into lawn grass and the like, the more you find. It's interesting because, running the lab, I used to get hot spots every year coming in. I have been crawling around the woods a bit and turkey hunting and other things, and I have not found a tick on me yet. So
1: oh, wow.
10: I don't know what blessing I've come under, but it's been good to see.
1: Rob Ferret, the co-host of Wisconsin Today, pointed out the Centers for Disease Control heat map of tick-borne diseases, and you can see it pretty prominent out east through Pennsylvania, New York State, Vermont, New Hampshire, and of course Maine. But then it feels like there is not a lot through Ohio, Indiana, or Illinois, but there is a huge hot spot, according to the CDC, when it comes to the state of Wisconsin and a little bit west as you move over to Minnesota. Is there a reason that Wisconsin is a hotbed, according to the CDC, of tick-borne diseases, as you see it, Phil?
10: Yeah, it's basically all the deer tick. Or we officially call it the black-legged tick.
1: Mm.
10: And that has, as I said, a number of things, Lyme disease, anaplasmosis, tuberculosis. And, you know, our first records of that in the state were in the late 60s up in Spooner, where one of the graduate students was doing a research survey on ticks on mice and found it, and he published because that was normally considered a southern tick. So they were not here in any numbers at that time, but we have seen them explode. And so that northwest part of the state was the focal point. It took them a few years to get through, so we had records throughout the state, but they've now spilled into northern Illinois, parts of Iowa, and

0: populations. We had a really bad drought in 88 and into 89. And it took them, because they have a long life cycle, it takes them 2 years to go through a life cycle, it took them some time to recover. But I have yet to see, you know, if we got a 30 below, that won't faze them. They're down in a place where it's not that cold. And as they said, they have the capacity to survive that stuff if they can prepare. You know, it's always a condition. If you start with something that's at 60 degrees and throw it in the freezer, it dies quite quickly.
1: Sure.
0: But if you let it cool down very, very slowly and normally, then they can acclimate much easier.
1: That to me just sounds like a miracle of nature when you say they can get down to 30 below and it won't faze them. How is that possible? It's the, I suppose, the miracle of survival that that we find in the smallest creatures among us. Phil Pelletieri, our guest, entomologist, here to answer your bug questions at 1-800-642-1234 or talk at WPR.org. Let's go to Kathy in Wisconsin Rapids this morning. Kathy, hello.
2: Hello. Oh, I hope you can help me. I am just inundated with, I believe, gnats inside my house. I have tried everything I have found online, what I read. I don't know what more to do. If you'd like me to tell you what I've tried, fine, or if you
1: have... Yeah, no, I'd be curious what you've given a shot at so far.
2: Okay. I used vinegar and then put a little drop of soap in it because they said that would do it. Well, a few of them go in, but not near what I have. I have tried having someone come over and spray. They sprayed the outside and the inside in the basement because they're down there too with Home Defense. I've had that done twice now. I've washed the basement floor with bleach after I've, you know, thought I've eradicated them. I check every day, and of course, they're mostly coming in on, I think, in my windows. And I have some newer windows, some older windows, and they are supposed to have a good seal, so I don't know. They're so tiny, you know, hard to see how they get in. I don't know. But I find some dead ones now, you know, from this spray, but they're still there. And then they seem, of course, to be lots of them by the kitchen sink and in the bathroom, I suppose, because of the water. Now I've noticed they must be becoming adults because they're getting wings.
1: Oh. So was this something that came up? I'm sorry, Kathy, is this something that came up this spring, or is this something you've been dealing with all winter?
2: Dealing with it. I just didn't think anything of it because, you know, I had a few and I thought it was fruit flies. You know how
1: sure.
2: that happens.
1: Yeah.
2: So I didn't leave any of my fruit all out in, you know, garbage or anything, and that usually takes care of it. Well, you know, little by little, you'd see a few, and I still, you know, just would, like, squash them or whatever and didn't think anything of it. So this has been going on for a very long time. Mm. And now, of course, there's so many that you can't, I mean, I don't see them actually a lot flying around in, at me or in my house, but, you know, they're there. They're on the windows, they're in the sink, they're in the toilet even. they're just awful.
1: Kathy, okay, I appreciate it. Yeah,
0: did
1: Phil, go ahead.
0: Did the pest control service tell you what they thought the critters were?
2: He told me he thought it was gnats when I thought it was fruit flies. Because he said, and I couldn't tell. I actually took a magnifying glass. But he said, I believe he said the fruit flies have kind of a reddish eye in these dents, which would mean they were probably gnats. And they're so tiny, some of them. You know, they're like a little, I don't even know how to say, speck of pepper.
1: Okay. Phil?
0: Okay, so you know, in these kind of cases, from my perspective, I usually want to see the critter, you know, whether a picture. My first thought, because you say they're so small, when I think of little small gnat, and gnat is a generic term. It's just a small fly to an entomologist. But when I think of little small flies, there are things called fungus gnats that often breed in houseplants. Do you have a lot of houseplants?
2: No, I do not. I have little, I have sunlight, but I have a lot of a porch, and then I don't have any live plants in the house right now. Sometimes I have a bouquet of flowers, you know, that you buy. But
0: yeah. No, that's not a problem. So can you think, did you see this problem in January and February where you had gnats, even a few on the windows?
2: Oh, sure. It's all year.
0: Okay, yeah. So you know, it's fine to call a pest control service in, but honestly, if they can't give you something more definitive than that, to me, it's kind of shooting in the dark. And, you know, from my perspective is if I know who it is, then I can point to the kind of source that we have to look at. And again, just the example, it doesn't sound like it's fungus gnats to you, but if you have fungus gnats, you can spray all you want. And if you don't treat them in the soil of your house,

0: house plants, you still have fungus gnats. And so I think, you know, if you can take a decent picture, you can send it to PJ, who is the person that has taken over the insect diagnostic lab at the university, or you can mail him a sample. But I think I would hesitate doing anything more until we get a more definitive line at what's going on. You know, there are critters that come in the fall, but they shut down all winter long. And I said in your comments, the thing about any winged insect as an adult, and no, it doesn't grow anymore. There are such things as wingless adult insects, but when you talk about real tiny things, you know, I'm worrying about springtails and mites and, I mean, all kinds of critters. And so I really think we need to get a definitive answer who you got, and then I think we can give you a better idea. But I don't see spraying right now as a solution because we don't know where the fire is kind of the way to put it.
1: So right now it's like you're just shooting at smoke if you're just going to spray.
0: Right. And yeah. As I said, the term gnat is, I mean, fruit flies can be very frustrating because, you know, you think about they fly around your bananas, but they're not breeding there. They're breeding in decaying vegetable matter, and it could be a pumpkin down in the basement or, you know, all kinds of crazy things. But that's another classic example. You can put vinegar out and catch a few, but if you don't get to the source, you still got fruit flies.
1: Yeah, and I've had that experience, but I've also used the vinegar and soap method to some effect in the past. But when you talk about just spraying for insects, are these sprays targeted, or do they tend to affect a large swath of any sort of bug?
0: Yeah, they tend to be rather broad spectrum, but it's how you use them.
1: Okay.
0: And, you know, for so many of the nuisance problems you get in the house, you talk about elder bugs and all these other things, spraying in the house doesn't get you anywhere because they've already gotten your walls and the like. And so, you know, for these fall invaders, you can spray outside and you're spraying along the foundation and maybe the overhangs, so kind of selected places. So it's not like you're spraying everywhere in the yard because that's not going to get you anywhere. It's targeting these kind of openings so that they can get through. And generally speaking, many of these sprays are almost more repellent than they are killing power. When they're wet, they kill, but when they're not, they have some repellency to them. So, you know, if they stop coming in the house, you're happy whether you killed them or you drove them off. But timing is everything. Different critters come in at different times, and you got to make sure that you're there at the right time. And as I said, in the house, more often than not, the vacuum cleaner is probably my better direction to go because it's, you're not getting at the source of things. You just got something in front of you, and you clean them up with the vacuum cleaner and go from there.
1: So don't spray. Perhaps suck, Kathy, might be the best steps. But also getting a hold of PJ Leash, who is now leading the UW-Madison Insect Diagnostic Lab, where you can send pictures or you can also send a sample if you can catch a few, and they will analyze it for you and let you know exactly what it is, as the gnat may just be a generic term for whatever is infesting your house. And I really appreciate the call, and I hope you get some solutions, and please follow up with us and let us know. Phil Pelletieri is our guest. He's the former head of the UW-Madison Insect Diagnostic Lab, a distinguished faculty associate emeritus at UW-Madison, and an entomologist here to answer your questions today and ID your bugs if you'd like to send us some pictures to talk@wpr.org. Otherwise, you can give us a call at 1-800-642-1234. I'm Lee Rayburn in for Larry Mueller today, and you're listening to The Larry Mueller Show.
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1: 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I'm Lee Rayburn in for Larry today, who returns tomorrow after another exciting night last night at the Widener Center in Green Bay. 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He'll be at Bayfield in Bloom May 29th for live garden talk, and at the Barrymore Theater in Madison Wednesday, June 3rd. 23rd. We ask you to register. 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Have an email here from Phil. From Mike, who emailed us, Phil. He says he believes he may have some of these fungus flies that you're talking about. How do you go about eradicating them?
0: Okay, so this one gets a little tricky. They're not so hard to kill, but the treatment can be more severe on your plants than the critters ever could. Mm. They're breeding on organic matter that's in the soil. And the trouble with some insecticides is some of the carriers that you put on will cause root pruning and other problems, phytotoxic problems to the plant. But there is an organic solution. It takes a little chasing around, but there turns out to be a bacterial insecticide. And there are different strains of this. There's stuff you can put on your broccoli to kill the little green worms, but this happens to be a strain that is made for killing maggots, and these are technically maggots. So you can get some of these. Usually you might have to order, or if you go to a larger garden center, they should have it, and you just sprinkle it in the soil, and when the larvae feed on it, they die. But interesting enough, pets, kids, and whatnot are not affected at all.
1: So that's good.
0: Selective way of doing it. Again, it's going after the source. You know, if you only had a couple plants and they weren't important, probably an easier solution is just get rid of the plants. The other thing to keep in mind is what kind of potting mix you've got, because there are some potting mixes that do not have the kind of organic matter that support fungus gnats. So that is something to consider. But it can be a little bit of a battle, but again, using the right stuff can take care of it, and you should see a dramatic drop within about a week or so of using them, because the adults are very short-lived. The adults, as the people talk about seeing them at windowsills and other things kind of piling up, but, you know, that's not normal, and if you've got lots of little gnats in the house, as I said, that is definitely one of the main possibilities.
1: So what should Mike ask his garden center for here?
0: Well, I know the product is BTI.
1: DTI.
0: Okay? BTI. It's
1: BTI.
0: Bacillus thuringiensis. And the strain is Israeliensis. But if he can ask just for a bacterial insecticide for treating houseplants. It really is the only one that's out there. They use forms of this for treating mosquitoes at times, too. It's a very interesting product.
1: Mike, thank you for the email. We'll go next to Dan in Manitowoc. Dan, good morning.
5: Hi. Yeah, I had a gnat problem for a long time, first in Florida, where I lived, and they diagnosed as drain flies. And then I looked at them under a microscope, and they didn't look like drain flies, but probably fungus gnats. And what we did many, many things, but the one thing that finally worked for us was we bought a bug zapper for inside the house. It was on, online, and it was $20-$30. And we noticed that there were a lot more of them around the kitchen sink and the bathroom sink. And so we put the bug zapper next to the sink, and every so often we'd hear a very satisfying snap and knew that another one had bitten the dust. And then they were in a little tray at the end of the day. And so that really worked for us. And this year when I brought in my house plants, the plants outside, brought them in, there were, gnats coming out of that soil, and we just set the bug zapper next to it. And yeah, the moms and dads didn't get together. And so we exterminated them all.
0: Yeah, well, definitely many insects are attracted to UV light, and bug zappers have their place. But, what you had mentioned, the underlying aspect from my side of why you need to know who it is, there is a critter that I call a sewer fly. There is another critter I call a drain fly. And they breed on the accumulated debris that's in your sink, and you can wash and put hot water down it, and that gunk does not go away. And it's like a slime, and that's where the maggots come from. And they can be very frustrating because you don't know. It could be a basement floor drain, which often doesn't get enough water to flush it anyway. Once you know the source, you can try a good hot water. Bleach not so good because all you're doing is sterilizing the outside of the pipe, and you're really not cutting through it. In industrial settings, in food plants, they have this problem quite commonly. And honestly, there are special materials. You can use a drain cleaner. But there are also special bacterial mixes that they put in that digest all that gunk in the sewer. And if there's no gunk there, there's no critters.
1: Well, that sounds like a solution. And again, when you're talking about these bug zappers, I guess I'd never thought of one indoors. But Phil, what's your take on bug zappers outside? Because I know once mosquito season hits, a lot of backyards will be using them to try to keep the bites at bay.
0: Well, the problem with zappers, as the listener had mentioned, you hear it zap and you get this kind of revenge feeling. But when you talk about outside, it turns out such a small percentage of what you catch are mosquitoes. And you're catching lots of other incidental critters and some that we would definitely define as beneficial because they help us control some of the pests. So it really is, maybe you can make the argument almost as broad spectrum as some insecticides as far as killing everything. Definitely anything that's attracted to light. So I'm not a big fan. We use them in certain ways of sampling what kind of mosquitoes are in an area, and they're designed in a special way for that. They're not near the big zappers that you think about. And half the time when you hear stuff zapping, it's a moth or,
1: right,
0: like I said, some miscellaneous critter. Now, indoors, it's a little more selective because, again, you've got a limited number of critters that are around, and if they are attracted to UV light, then that will go. And I see on TV all kinds of interesting, maybe not even zappers, some of them have little sticky trays. Same idea. They attract it to the light, they get caught on the sticky tray, and then you just replace the tray every once in a while. Especially in restaurants, it's a little more common because the problem with a zapper in a restaurant is you're pulverizing this thing into air, and if there's germs and whatnot, that's not good. Whereas if you've got a sticky card, then you keep the thing confined and you can, it's more sanitary.
1: Helen in Oregon called but couldn't stay with us. She said she puts covers on her drains to prevent those gnats.
0: Yes, I mean, that would be fine, although, again, when things flood, make sure that the water can get down. Sometimes doing that is a way of verifying to yourself. So if you can put a cover on the drain,
1: sure,
0: so it can't come out and all of a sudden the critters come, then you know the problem's in the drain and then you can start looking at what kind of solutions you might have and the like. And it's interesting. I find more in the fall and early winter we get a few what I call drain flies. And they're little fuzzy things, but they're technically flies. They look like moths, little tiny things. And again, what it is just that accumulation of debris that rings inside the bathroom sink. And, toothpaste and all the stuff you're putting down there,
1: yes,
0: things do accumulate. And as I said, if it's got the right organic matter, these little devils will take advantage of it.
1: Drain flies, sewer flies, oh my. Let's go to Renee in Madison next. Renee, good morning.
6: Hello.
1: Hi.
6: I'm calling about some things we bought called mosquito dunks, and you put them in water to kill the larvae of mosquitoes for up to 30 days. It says they're safe for fish habitats and bird baths and rain barrels and water troughs, and yet it says keep out of reach of children. So I'm wondering about those. Are they effective and are they safe?
0: They are effective, and I wonder just with labeling rules, they have to put that on there. This is basically a different form of what we were talking about as a solution for the gnats in houseplants. It's the same bacteria. My personal opinion is if you had a fish pond or something similar, they're great. A bird bath, you could probably do as good. If you dumped a bird bath once a week,
1: okay,
0: and put new water in it, that would be a solution without having to go to the dunks. It just depends kind of on a convenience thing. One of the problems with the dunks in a bird bath is if it really rains a lot, it gets all washed out and you got to reapply it anyway. They're very selective. As I said, the interesting thing, they don't affect the birds, they don't affect the bees, but they affect the, quote, maggot or the larvae of the mosquito when it eats it, and that's what kills it. Doesn't affect adult mosquitoes. But in fish ponds and whatnot, where, it's really hard to treat something like that, they're very good. And you could use the frogs, the fish, everybody else is fine, but mosquitoes not so much.
1: Do you have any forecast for our mosquito season? And Phil, I'd be curious to know what kind of factors affect how intense our mosquito season can be.
0: So from an entomologist standpoint, there are over 50 species, so I can tell you a whole bunch of stories. But there are two big waves typically. Up in the northern half of the state in particular, the group come from what we call snowmelt mosquitoes. They are associated with the ponds that you see in the spring out in the woods from lots of snow. And so how much snow you have can influence those. And they start coming out just about now. They're out for about a month, and there's only one cycle of them, and you're done.
1: Oh.
0: the cursed mosquitoes in the state are from ones that we call summer floodwater mosquitoes. And these things exist as eggs out in nature. And when they flood, and it can be 3 years after they lay, so they're kind of like little time bombs, they hatch. And it will, depending on temperature, take 2 to 3 weeks to get the adults off. That wave is coming. Now, you know, it was so wet earlier, I thought, oh, boy, this is going to be something. But it's dried off enough now that they're still coming. And typically, you expect the rush to come somewhere within a week of Memorial Day. If it's a very warm spring, the early. If they're a cold spring, it might be a few days late. So it's always when you go camping for the first time that the risk that it's going to happen. And the other thing that curses us with that mosquito is if it floods again a month from now and those new eggs hatch or get flooded, they can hatch again. So you can get multiple waves of them.
1: Wow.
0: And then the other thing is that it is not unusual for them to travel 10 to 15 miles from their breeding site. So although we talk about bird baths and other things that are a potential habitat for mosquitoes, most of the time when you get mosquitoes in your backyard, they're blowing in from down the road. You know, and I can point at Spring Green as being a source around the river of mosquitoes that come into Madison in certain years. And that's what makes it so frustrating to deal with is you really can't get to the source very easily. And as I said, so I don't know. As I said, I'm backing off a little bit, but normal mosquitoes are not fun. you know, and so as I said, I expect it to pick up within the next 10 days to 2 weeks. And then what happens for the rest of the year is more on rainfall patterns. And you need to hold water for about 2 weeks to breed mosquitoes. And, you know, with these floodwater ones, they're breeding in the darn ditches next to the highway.
1: Sure.
0: You know, flood type of thing. And so there's lots of these temporary habitats. The argument in a pond is it's a more stable environment. It's got fish. It's got other insects in there that eat mosquitoes. Lakes, you know, rivers, there's no mosquitoes I know that breed in moving water. You know, and it's more these temporary things, and that's why technically the bird bath. Now, why that gets so much interest is it turns out the mosquito that breeds in those kind of containers is one of the ones that is most notorious for spreading human disease.
1: Mm.
0: So, you know, if you're worrying about human disease, you don't want bird baths and other, even flooded tires. You know, you got discarded tires, the water accumulates in there. That's a great habitat for breeding these darn container mosquitoes. And as I said, the concern is that with encephalitis and other things, those are more important than the floodwater ones that I talked about.
1: What does an entomologist use to avoid mosquito bites? What's the best bet from your perspective, Phil?
0: Well, you know, you look at the stuff. To be honest, when I've got two things that I use. I belong to an archery club that's in the middle of a swamp. And so in the summer, it is when the mosquitoes are bad, it's hard to shoot arrows unless I have insecticide-treated clothing, whether you can get it L.O. Bean or REI or whatnot. It contains the insecticide permethrin, but this was a technology that the Army developed up in Camp McCoy way back in the 60s and 70s. That you can put this on, and it really repels more than kills, but it stops the mosquitoes. And then when things really get out of hand, to be honest, I have a head net. I just don't, you know, I think we've all gotten that situation that no matter what you try, you need something really heavy duty, or it's not going to be possible. And as I said, that's kind of the backup. Now, as far as my home lawn, it really isn't bad. If things are really, you know, really intense, I stay in the screen porch, or we will set up a fan on the front porch to blow the air to keep them away. But as far as treating my lawn, I really don't see any benefit to that, except if, you know, you're having your daughter's wedding in the backyard and you had a bunch of guests coming and whatnot, and it's the middle of June. I think it's reasonable to consider having a commercial treatment done if the mosquitoes are bad 3 or 4 days beforehand. But to have this done every month, you're killing a whole bunch of stuff that isn't there. And some years are dry and some years are wet. I'm not a big fan of preventatively treating mosquitoes, but sometimes you can see the train coming. And as I said, and given the situation, it's reasonable to do those treatments if you understand that you're getting, you know, 5-6 days of relief out of it. And the thing that we do not do in this state, and it's because we historically have not had a lot of mosquito-borne diseases. In many states, they have mosquito abatement districts. And what they do is they go out and identify the main breeding sites. These are usually multi-county, because mosquitoes travel so much, areas, and they will go treat them. Now, you know, we have had some treatments in the Madison area, and I know other places, where we have been treating specific mosquitoes that can spread human disease, you know, in catch basins and the like. But as far as having a community-wide abatement district, that just isn't done here typically. Whereas even in Illinois and some of the states close to us, again, more because of historic reasons, they have at least some mechanism of trying to reduce the populations by getting after the breeding site.
1: Is there a ripple effect in reducing those mosquito populations? I mean, I'd imagine that there are some birds and bats that would rely on these for feed.
0: Yeah, although, you know, I've often pondered, if all the mosquitoes went away, there's enough other gnats and things to keep the birds and bats happy.
1: Okay.
0: It's one of those things when you're asked the philosophical question, what good are mosquitoes? Well, again, you can say it, but they often will report bats, the thousands of mosquitoes they eat. And if that's all they ate, and you talked about how much food they've got in their tummy, yeah, that would be it. But it turns out they're eating a lot bigger things. They're much more efficient at getting food, and they don't eat as many mosquitoes as some people might think. Things like dragonflies and whatnot probably do a better job of controlling adult mosquitoes than birds and bats. They don't hurt, but as I said, you can overstate, because they're feeding on so many other flying insects, and mosquitoes are small enough and the like that they really don't waste their time that much going after them.
1: Let's go to Jan in Madison next. Jan, good morning. You're on the air with Phil Pelletieri.
7: Well, good morning. I'm noticing and hearing you talk about mosquitoes in ponds and water, you know, water sources and things like that. I'm wondering what your opinion is about the mosquito business people that spray everything in the world around your house in order to kill the mosquitoes, which really doesn't kill the mosquitoes.
1: Well, I feel like I've seen some billboards for these businesses last summer in Madison.
0: They have picked up. They have definitely picked up in the last 5 to 6 years. And as I said, what I was stating earlier is there are certain circumstances. If you're having a big family get together in your backyard and the mosquitoes are bad, the chemical they put down, you know, they're spraying the shrubbery and the like, and anything that lands on them the next few days is going to die. And mosquitoes are tricky because they blow into an area and they lay low, and then their activity patterns pick up at dawn and dusk when the wind speeds are low and the lights go down. That's honestly when they come out. If the wind's like today blowing 15 miles an hour, they're not going to get you. They're not dumb enough to get up in the air because they're not strong enough flyers. So as I said, there are circumstances. Now, I cannot justify in Wisconsin in the average year spraying my lawn four times for mosquitoes. It just, as I said, and I can argue that there are things like spider mites on your plants and other things that are shown to cause you more problems when you spray like that because you upset the balance. You're taking a whole bunch of other things out that are really beneficial to have around. So, as I said, I understand the concept. I understand certain circumstances, but I'm not a fan of, you know, hiring a company to come in. In some years that you hire them, you know, you sign the contract in the spring and it never rains and there's no mosquitoes anyway. So what do you get out of that?
1: No. My last summer, I've got an open porch, and last summer we put and we'd get a lot of ankle bites from mosquitoes. It's a raised porch a little bit, but we put a fan on the porch last year and found very few ankle biting mosquitoes for our summer outdoor activities. So I found a fan to be a pretty natural mosquito repellent, Phil.
0: Yeah. Oh, yeah. Definitely. Again, it goes back to this point: they are not strong flyers,
1: right?
0: And so if you can get a good airspeed going, they can't get to you. And you know, it's somewhat limited, but if you've got the right circumstance, it's a great solution. Now, you know, one of the other things that, I'm foolish enough to sit in a tree trying to hunt deer sometimes, and if the mosquitoes are bad early, usually it settles down. But the other thing that I use is a product, the commercial name, the one I use, is Thermocell. There are other devices, but basically it has a little bit of liquid gas that heats a coil, and on that coil they put a piece of fabric that is treated with insecticide, and what it generates is a little bit of a smoke. And honestly, it really does, is quite efficient having the smoke around it. They're using synthetic pyrethroids, usually permethrin or something similar, as the active ingredient. And they do even sell smaller devices for putting on your picnic table. And the same thing, but One of the problems, again, depends which way the wind's going and whatnot, because
1: sure.
0: this is like a little bit of a fog. It, as I said, it helps in some circumstances, but it isn't a solution in itself. But it is some situations another viable thing to think about. You know, you're out in a picnic at a state park or something. What are you going to do? Well, if you have one of these devices, you can at least keep things down.
1: Would you call it a thermocell?
0: Well, thermocell is the commercial name of the one I've probably seen, the most common product. They're both is a device, a personal device for putting on your belt.
1: Oh.
0: And there are bigger devices, as I said, for putting on picnic tables and the things outside. And they said it will have a little thing, canister of gas, which you might have to replace every once in a while. And the pads that you put on there, some last for 2 hours, some last for 4 hours, whatever. And usually they change color, and then you know that it's time to put a new pad in.
1: The mosquitoes are coming. The mosquitoes are coming. That's from Phil Pelletieri, entomologist and distinguished faculty associate emeritus at UW-Madison. He retired as the head of the UW-Madison Insect Diagnostic Lab back in 2014, taking your calls at 1-800-642-1234. And we have to talk about ants when we come back. So, Teresa, I hope you can stick around. That will be when we continue. I'm Lee Rayburn in for Larry Mueller, and you're listening to The Larry Mueller Show.
8: We are still here for your right to be curious. This is NPR.

0: I'm John Udell. I'm from La Crosse, Wisconsin. 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It's been many trips and back and forth and lots of family time. And it's time to move on. We didn't need it anymore. The people we talked to were very kind and thoughtful. They made it very easy. Within a couple days, someone was there and the car was picked up and taken off our premises.
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7: About fungus gnats, drain flies, sewer flies, mosquitoes. I suppose we have yet to get to the ants with our guest, Phil Pelletieri, an entomologist and distinguished faculty associate emeritus at UW-Madison. So for that, we'll go to Teresa in Albany next. Teresa, good morning.
8: Good morning. So I've had ants coming into my house since I bought it 2 years ago. And we tried, keeping everything clean and tried sealing any cracks we could find. But they just kept finding more cracks to come through because it was an old house.
7: Mm-hmm.
8: So despite what we wanted, we went with a service that would come by and spray. And that's kept the ants out, but I'm concerned for the local wildlife. Just this morning, I found two of our beloved local squirrels dead at the foot of their tree.
7: Oh, no.
8: And we've watched them through the window since the babies were born, and it's just really heartbreaking. And so I'm trying to think, what can we do to keep these ants out without harming other wildlife?
7: I'm so glad you called. Phil, sure. Go ahead.
9: Did you watch the people when they sprayed the house?
8: So most of what I saw them do was they had like this brush thing that they just sort of like brushed around the windows and stuff. I didn't actually see them.
9: Okay, no, that's what I was looking for. Yeah. The game with ants, it gets real complicated because there's numerous different kinds. But the bottom line is most of them are outdoor ants. They're coming in for food. You did what we would like. You know, if you figure out what they're squeezing through and get it sealed, they stop coming in. But as you said, that can be very difficult. I'm guessing that, and you should have, if they left you a receipt, what chemical they used. But what has changed in my career, in fact, the last 20 years in particular for ant control, there's a product called fipronil. Fipronil, honestly, we put on dogs and cats as frontline, among other things. And so it seems to be relatively under the right circumstances. I mean, some cats don't do the best with it, and so I'm not saying it's not without some issues. But if you apply that right at the base of the foundation and around windows, once it dries, nothing else is affected. So I'm impressed. Now, if he sprayed something else and they were spraying all over, could squirrels be involved? Possible, but that's still a bit of a long shot.
7: Okay.
9: The real toxic chemicals that we were using 30 and 40 years ago for pest control around the house are not available. You know, they were broad spectrum. They were straight nerve poisons that could even affect people if you were careless. You know, they said things have gotten to a point now that there are products, both how you use them, by being selective in getting those, as I said, along the base of the house and along the window frames where they can sneak in. And what you choose, you should not have is near the non-target kind of problems that we used to have. Now, the squirrels, you know, boy, it's hard to say what was involved there. That's scary. You know, is it some disease that the squirrels are picking up? That's hard to say, you know, without getting a wildlife person involved in with it. But as I said, I think the other thing about fipronil is that typically one treatment takes you a whole year. So the whole idea that you need to have a pest control service come in on a very regular basis, you know, it used to be monthly. Maybe if you live in Florida, but not in Wisconsin and the like. And so, as I said, I'm a proponent of, you know, being very selective, you know, target the critter, target what you're using, and I think you're much less likely to have non-target impacts.
7: How do you spell that, Phil?
9: Fipronil is the active ingredient. It's F-I-R-P-R-O-N-I-L. It is a product that typically is applied. There are some baits that use it. It is a product that is probably going to be hard to find as a homeowner unless you can go to do your own pest control. There are various companies on the internet. This is a product that is marketed to pest control services, but is not typically marketed to homeowners, not because of toxicity, just because of marketing decisions. And as I said, the interesting thing is that in different forms it's put on pets for fleas and ticks and the like. So, you know, you could possibly even do it yourself if you want to go through with that. I really have been amazed. Sometimes if I put it on once every 3 years, all I seem to have to do. Now, the other way of fighting ants is to bait them.
7: Yeah.
9: You know, either ants have a sweet tooth or they feed on protein and fats. Now, there is a very common ant material that you can get called taro, T-E-R-R-O. It's boric acid and sugar. So if it's a sweet-feeding ant, you put it out, they pick it up, and they take it back and feed each other. And honestly, I found it to really be quite effective if they are sweet-feeding ants. If they are not sweet-feeding ants, they ignore it. But you can mix a little cooking oil or whatnot and get the same effect. Now, the whole idea about controlling ants is to find the nest and treat it directly. But if it's under a rock somewhere, that's not so easy to do. If you see the ant nest, there's one way of, you know, going after that. But as I said, most of the ants that are coming in our house are after food, so the idea of cleaning up is a good idea. But I'm not so sure anybody can keep the house so clean that ants don't come in. And as I said, then to me, the line of defense is along the outside of the house where we both get repellency and kill. What makes fipronil unique, it's not repellency. The ants don't know it's there. They pick it up. And literally, they transfer it to other ants, which is absolutely fascinating to me, how it does it on contact. And so when they've used it for carpenter ants, they have found that you can kill a carpenter ant colony that's in a tree 40 yards from the house by just doing this perimeter treatment along the base of the house, which to me is great. But it's also fascinating because it's not what I normally expect insecticides to perform that way.
7: Phil, we got an email from Evelyn in Appleton who wants to talk about viburnum beetles. She said, last year you said to remove viburnum bushes because of the beetles and not to plant any more of them. Is that still the case this year?
9: It depends on the kind of viburnum. I've got some Korean spice viburnum. And although viburnum leaf beetle has moved into Madison in the last 3 or 4 years, I never see it. But when I'm out going for my walk, the high bush cranberry, it's 2 blocks away, gets hit. So I think you can do a search on the internet about viburnums that are resistant to leaf beetle. It's still a viable plant. But if you have a susceptible plant, then you've got to figure you're going to have a battle every spring or remove the plant and put something that is lower maintenance.
7: Diane called but couldn't stay with us. She's wondering if there are good ways to get rid of jumping worms.
9: Oh, boy.
7: That sounds like a no.
9: Yeah, well, okay, a couple things. You know, I don't know of any insecticide that is officially registered as a worm-killing agent. Any product anywhere. There are some things that do it on the side part of it, but, you know, we can't get into that because that's using it off-label. So, no, unfortunately. Now, with that being said, back when I was a kid, you used to be able to buy this mustard powdered mustard that you mix with water, you pour it on the soil, and the worms come out like, and we'd use it for fishing. Mm. It was a way of flushing them. I don't know where that stuff is anymore, if there's still some stuff out there. What's interesting to watch in my yard with jumping worms, you know, I heard about things going on. We were very careful with plants that we brought in and transplanting plants. And it was almost like you turned the light on. They were everywhere in the neighborhood all of a sudden. And typically, my experience with invasives like this is the first year they get here, and for the first few years, they are the most problematic, but things settle down. And that's kind of where we've been. My wife and I have disagreements sometimes about if we've got plants that are really suffering from them. My general take is not. But I know in a wooded situation and whatnot, environmentally, they're doing a whole bunch of things that are not good. You know, you talk about spring ephemerals in the woods and whatnot. It's changing the environment. And what's so fascinating is none of the worms we have here are really native. I mean, all this stuff has come reintroduced since the Ice Age and the like. And sometimes we say nice things about worms, but generally when you get out into a natural wooded situation, worms are not good of any sort. And just, again, because they are upsetting normal balance. And what jumping worms take that to a new degree is because of the way they feed on organic matter and the like, they do make it tough on plants. And there, when they first got here, there were times that my mulch looked like coffee grounds, which is, you know, kind of typical of, sure, of all that stuff that digested. But I will tell you, it's gotten much better in the last 4 or 5 years. So I'm kind of knocking on wood that things have settled down. But, boy, as I said, I mean, if you think of it, if you had something that killed worms that easy, it would kill lots of other things, and that's going to be very difficult to get registered.
7: So with a few minutes we have left here, let's get to Mark in Timberlake quick. Mark, good morning.
10: Hello, can you hear me all right?
7: Yeah, go ahead, sir.
10: I live in downtown Kimberly, and my apartment, you know, doesn't have screens on it, the windows, and to me, there's an insect crisis going on because, like 3 years ago, I would have insects fly in. In 7 years, I haven't seen a mosquito here. I get this pond across the street in a park, and there were spring peepers until 3 years ago, and they've gone away. And there were two dueling bullfrogs in the pond that sounded off all the time, and that was great. And there was even a migration of frogs out of the pond, and they'd come up hundreds of yards out, little inch in diameter frogs.
7: So we're talking about the observation of insect population decline, and I'm sorry we're short on time, Mark, but I want to give Phil a time to address this. Are those observations accurate as you see them, and is this a concern for you, Phil?
9: Yes.
7: Yes.
9: For as long as when I was a kid, you'd go by a street light, and I know there are different kinds of lights that attract insects, but there were things fluttering around all the time. I don't see that anymore, and haven't for quite some time. And, you know, it has been documented overall the insect population declines, which affect bird populations and other things. And, yes, it is concerning. And there's a number of reasons, but, you know, it can't be good is kind of the way I've faced it. And even though, you know, a lot of people have a hard time warming up to insects, we know that there's a lot of good stuff that they do for us, so.
7: Yeah, there's another quote here from E.O. Wilson, biologist. If all mankind were to disappear, the world would regenerate back to the rich state of equilibrium that existed tens of thousands of years ago. But if insects were to vanish, the environment would collapse into chaos. With that in mind, Phil, thank you as always for your wisdom. Looking forward to catching up with you again on the Larry Mueller Show. Thank you, sir.
9: Yes, take care.
7: Entomologist, Distinguished Faculty Associate Emeritus at UW-Madison, and the former head of the UW-Madison Insect Diagnostic Lab, Phil Pelletieri. When we continue, what can young farmers do to find farmland to till and grow and feed? That's the story after the news. I'm Lee Rayburn in for Larry Mueller today, and you're listening to The Larry Mueller Show.

0: It's almost noon, and another hour of the Larry Mueller Show is coming up on WPR News. After Larry, On Point starts today at 1, followed by The World. At 3, All Things Considered brings you the latest from NPR and Wisconsin Public Radio.
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3: What does the future hold for Wisconsin's farmland? 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I'm Lee Rayburn, in for Larry today on The Larry Mueller Show, and here's the start of an email we received from a young farmer. I was finally able to buy a farm! Exclamation point. And here's how it ends. If an appearance on Larry's show could convince even one landowner, it would mean all the world to a beginner farmer, and I think it would help to form a healthier, happier, and more secure future for everyone. So, up next, we share this farmer's story in hopes that it may help. Then at 12:30, we celebrate American Wetlands Month with the Wisconsin Wetlands Association. But first, are you a young farmer? Why do you think farming might be an attractive career for millennials, and what advice do you have for the future farmers of Wisconsin? Give us a call, 1-800-642-1234, or email talk at WPR.org. We'll be back after the news.
4: Live from NPR News, I'm Lakshmi Singh. President Trump is on a high-stakes visit to China. NPR's Tamara Keith reports the welcome Trump received at the airport is only the beginning.
5: There was a red carpet rolled up to Air Force One, and a military band started playing as Trump appeared at the top of the stairs. Trump was greeted by the vice president of China and 300 Chinese teens in matching outfits who waved small Chinese and U.S. flags in sync while chanting a welcome to Trump. A much larger ceremony is planned for when Chinese President Xi Jinping welcomes Trump at the Great Hall of the People. Trade is on the agenda for the visit, and to drive that home, Trump was joined on the flight over by NVIDIA CEO Jensen Huang and Tesla CEO Elon Musk. Tamara Keith, NPR News, Beijing.
4: The Trump administration says it's imposing a moratorium on new Medicare enrollments by hospice and home health agencies in order to root out fraud. For the next 6 months, new providers of the affected services will be unable to sign up for reimbursement from the federal insurance program for older adults and individuals with disabilities. President Trump is expected to name David Ventrella as the next acting director of the Immigration and Customs Enforcement Agency. NPR's Jimena Bustillo with more.
6: Ventrella most recently worked for the department overseeing contracts between ICE and various detention facilities. He previously worked for ICE during the Obama and George W. Bush administrations. He left the agency to work for Geo Group, a private prison company that contracts with the federal government for immigration detention. The selection comes as leadership at DHS, led by new Secretary Mark Wayne Mullen, are looking to shift away from controversial surges of enforcement and build up detention and deportation capacity. Ventrella will inherit a much larger workforce. About 12,000 new employees were added in the last year. Jimena Bustillo, NPR News, Washington.
4: The federal civil trial continues in Oakland, California today against artificial intelligence company OpenAI. Billionaire Elon Musk, who has a rival firm, is also suing OpenAI CEO Sam Altman. We have more from KQED's Rachel Miro.
7: Sam Altman said no single person should control AGI, artificial intelligence, or AI that surpasses human intelligence. So he told the court Elon Musk's insistence on majority control made him a poor fit for OpenAI. On cross-examination, Musk's attorney asked whether Altman had repeatedly been called a liar by people with whom he'd done business. Altman replied, quote, "I have heard people say that." This case turns on how OpenAI, which began as a public interest nonprofit, has come to be a for-profit industry leader. Closing arguments are Thursday. For NPR News, I'm Rachel Miro.
4: This is NPR News.
8: This is Wisconsin Public Radio News at 12:04. I'm Courtney Everett. The Superior Police Department is under scrutiny for its third police-involved shooting in 6 months. On Sunday, an officer shot a man and a woman next to him after responding to a call of a subject with a knife. Authorities say the man was experiencing a mental health crisis. In December, a man shot at a police officer during a traffic stop. Police returned fire and both the officer and suspect were injured. Last month, a Superior police officer shot and killed David Donald Ducato Menton. But the man's mother, Vicky Menton, interrupted yesterday's press conference saying her son did not deserve to die. Wisconsin ranks 33rd out of 38 states in math and 30th out of 35 states in reading. That's according to a new report from the Education Scorecard released by the Center for Education Policy Research at Harvard University. The analysis did find some bright spots in the state. School districts in Fond du Lac, Cedarburg, and Waukesha are outperforming their peers in both math and reading. Racine Unified School District and West Appear are emerging as reading leaders. A prominent Milwaukee civil rights leader has died. Dr. William Finlayson was the first black obstetrician and gynecologist at a hospital in Milwaukee, practicing for nearly 40 years. He also taught at the Medical College of Wisconsin and the University of Wisconsin Medical School. He was a leader in the fair housing movement in the city and helped bring Dr. Martin Luther King Jr. to Milwaukee to lead protests and marches on the issue. Finlayson was 101. In weather, breezy and cool today with highs expected to reach the mid-50s to 60s. This is WPR.
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11: Say you wanted to be a farmer. Where would you even start? If your family doesn't have farmland already, where would you begin to look? What can young farmers do to get started in Wisconsin today? That is the topic of our conversation. I'm Lee Rayburn, and for Larry Mueller, you're listening to The Larry Mueller Show. And our next guest, first, somebody you may know from our discussion about pawpaws just about a year ago. Adam D'Angelo joins us. He's a plant breeder at the Savannah Institute, which is a Midwest nonprofit helping to catalyze agroforestry in the upper Midwest. He also runs Project Pawpaw. And Adam, welcome back to The Larry Mueller Show.
12: Thanks for having me, Lee.
11: Also joining us today, Allison Volk, who is the director of the Biprotect Sell and Easement Acquisitions at the American Farmland Trust, which is a nonprofit working to protect farmland from development. Allison, welcome to you.
13: Thanks for having me.
11: So this story began with an email that we received from you, Adam, about how excited you were that you were finally able to purchase some farmland. Can you tell us a little bit about what it took to get a young farmer like yourself a plot of land to farm?
12: Yeah, so I've been wanting to be a farmer for my entire life, and I've gone into agricultural science. You know, I'm a plant breeder. I've gone to school for agriculture. I've worked in agriculture. My parents managed a Christmas tree farm and a garden center growing up. And it's always been a dream to have some land and to be a farmer. And that dream just seemed to keep getting further and further away. And so I had really reached the end of my rope, end of my chain, and I had reached out to a bunch of local area land trusts and conservancies and other nonprofits, and I finally connected with this program called the Buy, Protect, Sell program, being run through American Farmland Trust, Renewing the Countryside, and Groundswell Land Trust. And they are working to help provide beginner farmers access to farmland that is in conservation easements, so it can never be developed.
11: So when did you close on this property?
12: This property, which is down in the town of Verona, I closed on at the end of January after a little bit of over a year and a half of negotiations and applying to get through the process.
13: congratulations, young farmer.
12: Thank you very, very much.
13: What do you plan to grow there?
12: It's going to be a diversified fruit and nut farm. So you've had me on for pawpaws before. Mm-hmm. So we'll have some pawpaw trees, but also some chestnut trees, heart nuts, which are a Japanese walnut, honeyberries, which are going to be the next big berry crop.
13: I keep hearing about honeyberries. Like, I'm very excited.
12: Oh, they're excellent. They're like a blueberry, but they're easier to grow. They taste like honey, a little bit tart, make an excellent lemonade.
13: See, that sounds like something I'm ready to try. Tell me, you know, this is a passion of yours, obviously, but I'm curious about where this passion comes from for you. Where do you connect with farming so, I mean, like it's part of your identity?
12: Yeah, so it is passion, and it stems from growing up around agriculture, being in towns that were rural and had a lot of agriculture going on. And I like to say, I used to take a ride in the school bus each morning, and there was a kid that got on the school bus, and he always smelled like Dairy Farm, because he worked at a dairy farm. And one day he got on, and he didn't smell like Dairy Farm. And what happened is his farm had gone out of business. It had gotten bought up. And I spent a long time thinking about, how could this have been prevented? And what I saw and what I realized later, really, I can't ascribe such knowledge to a 12-year-old.
13: As a kid on the school bus.
12: Looking back, I realized that if they had been engaged in some other form of agriculture, specialty crops, higher value crops, instead of trying to compete on a commodity basis, they could have kept that land. It had been in their family for hundreds of years. And so that's when I really began to see the potential of these niche crops as a way for farmers to make a living and support their community and family and food system on a smaller footprint.
13: Allison Volk, let's bring you into the conversation and the role that the American Farmland Trust plays in finding property for young farmers who want to find a way to be a farmer.
14: So AFT, about 4 or 5 years ago, started a Buy, Protect, Sell program where really fundamentally what we're trying to do is protect agricultural land so that it can remain available for agricultural use, and then help transition that land to the next generation of farmers like Adam. So Buy, Protect, Sell, it's really what it sounds like. We acquire agricultural land, protect it with something called a conservation easement. Mm-hmm. So we are using a tool that is a permanent deed restriction, removing the development potential of the property, but allowing the land to continue to be used for agricultural activity. It also has the result of pulling down the future sale price of the property, making it more affordable to young farmers. And then we work to try to connect that land with farmers who have business plans ready to farm on the land.
13: How is the American Farmland Trust able to do this? Where do the means come from to be able to create these easements and protect these young farmers?
14: Well, we work very closely with a lot of partners. You know, AFT works across the country in a lot of different states doing this work. And in the upper Midwest, we're very fortunate to have strong partners like Renewing the Countryside, which is based out of Minneapolis. They are very supportive of young farmers, helping them to become ready to access land. And then, you know, in this Dane County area, we've been very fortunate to partner with

0: with Groundswell's support, we were able to kind of put a bunch of different pieces together to make this happen.
1: And what is the American Farmland Trust looking for? For farmers who are aging out, for farmers who are looking to move on, perhaps, what can they do to make sure that they keep their farm property a farmland?
0: Well, so we know that over the next 20 years, there's something like 300 million acres that's scheduled to change hands across the country. And that's a third of our agricultural land. And so, you know, Buy, Protect, Sell is one tool that we're trying to make available to landowners who might want to see the land transfer to the next generation of farmers. And so, you know, ideally, if there are landowners out there who are kind of curious about this model in the Dane County area, we would hope they would reach out to Groundswell.
1: Okay.
0: Elsewhere, you know, they could reach out to American Farmland Trust. And we are, you know, happy to support them either in connecting them with resources that might be available to them locally or seeing if there's a way that we can be helpful.
1: Let's open this up to questions now that you may have for our guest. That's Allison Volk, director of the Buy, Protect, Sell, and Easement Acquisitions at the American Farmland Trust, which is a nonprofit working to protect farmland from development. And Adam D'Angelo, who has recently acquired his property in Verona to become a young farmer, also a plant breeder at the Savannah Institute, and he runs the Project Pawpaw, which we spoke to him about last year on the Larry Mueller Show. If you have questions, you can join our conversation at 1-800-642-1234. If you have advice for young farmers, 1-800-642-1234, or you can send us an email to talk@wpr.org. That's talk@wpr.org. Adam, what would you say is the biggest barrier for young farmers getting started today?
2: Well, of course, the biggest barrier is the price of land. It's always increasing. But one of the other barriers is the actual market around the land. And I think that's an unspoken major benefit to the Buy, Protect, Sell program is that it slows the process down.
1: Huh.
2: As soon as farmland hits the market right now, it's bought up almost instantly by speculators and developers and investors, and they have cash. A beginner farmer who doesn't have an exorbitant amount of wealth can't afford to just show up with a check. They often have to engage in FSA-backed loan programs or at the very least get a mortgage. And this farmland is selling within a day of being listed.
1: Oh.
2: So as soon as it hits the open market, you can consider it gone. You can consider it no longer going to go to a beginner farmer. It's going to go to someone who can invest in the land, or it's going to go to a larger operation. And so Buy, Protect, Sell, at the very least, allows a beginner farmer to connect with the land opportunity and allows them to line up their financing so that they can get on the land.
1: Allison, I would imagine in a competitive market like that, for this in order to work, you're going to have to count on the landowners themselves making a commitment to continuing farming this property.
0: Absolutely. And we are really fortunate to connect with landowners who care about the conservation of their property and the future stewardship of it. So those landowners who see the potential of a program like this and are willing to be patient through the process is a great asset to the program.
1: Because I think, you know, I hear the stories about data center proposals going up and how much money is involved in that and how they're looking for rural areas in order to build and how competitive that could be, that it becomes incumbent on the current landowner to be committed to farming past their own farming career for this to be able to work.
0: That's true. And I think the conservation easement gives an outgoing landowner that peace of mind, knowing that this land is going to remain available. It's going to be stewarded into the future, despite who might own it.
1: Let's go to Paul and Toman next. Paul, good afternoon.
3: Yeah, good afternoon. Very applicable conversation today. I'm actually in the process of writing my will and setting up a trust, and I own 56 acres south of Rockland. It's 1031 exchange property, so it's investment, and it's just basically sitting. I roll it over from some rental properties, and I'm wondering if it's a hilly, it's kind of that coulee area. I call myself Metsa Farm, which is M-E-T-S-A, which is a Finnish word meaning forest farming, which is a kind of a new idea. I have honeybees out there, hickory, oak. I'd like to get mushrooms going and things like that. But I'm getting older, need the new knees. I don't think I'm going to make it. So I'm thinking this, you know, and again, I don't really have anybody that I want to leave it to that would want a farm other than through a trust like this.

0: So I'm wondering, what are you looking for, and how does the process of exchange work? Are you looking for donations of land, or are you, do you actually purchase it from me? That kind of thing.
1: Paul, thank you so much for calling. And Allison, what would you say?
2: Well, we should talk. to be honest, you know, some of the things that we are looking for primarily, you know, are landowners that want to see the land farmed and made available for future farmers like Adam. You know, we do take a look at the historic use of the property and the soils and, you know, the productivity. But we also, you know, with the partnerships that we have, look at, you know, how can we find a new farmer who's going to be able to build a viable operation in this location on this property. And so there is a little bit of a...
1: it's matchmaking.
2: Yeah, exactly. You know, looking for the appropriate farmer who this is going to, you know, really work for them. So it's a lot of kind of due diligence on everybody's part.
1: Paul, I hope you follow up with the American Farmland Trust and see what the partnership can do. And Adam, as we're talking about partnerships, put these organizations together for me and how they are working to protect farmland in Wisconsin. You've got Groundswell, you've got Renewing the Countryside, and you've got Allison's organization, the American Farmland Trust.
3: Well, it takes a whole village, that's for sure. So Renewing the Countryside is where my journey started. They're, like Allison said, an organization focused on farmers, young farmers, sustainable ag, local food systems. And so that's where I started. And they eventually connected me with this request for proposal that was being opened by American Farmland Trust and Groundswell. I submitted a business plan. It ended up being like a 40-page business plan.
1: Did you do that on your own?
3: I did this on my own. It was my friends and family called it my manifesto. but it's really important because I think the thing that matters, really matters to these organizations, is knowing that this is going to be an economically viable system. And so having a business plan like that, proving the feasibility of your plan and the suitability of your plan for the land and the land for your plan is a critical component. And so, yes, I submitted that to American Farmland Trust, who is a national organization working on this, and to Groundswell, who is a Dane County local Wisconsin-based organization. And they connected me with some additional partners, including the Food Finance Institute here at UW, and some other people to help me sort of finalize that business plan.
1: So how can someone benefit from your programs, Allison? What do you see as the upside here in light of the competition for this property that has anything to do with something other than farming?
2: So I think like Adam had mentioned before, you know, one of the things that is pretty beneficial, I think, is giving farmers time, you know, to be able to start investing in their operation immediately once they're on the land. You know, I think having to act quickly or not having the all of the resources at their disposal to be able to pounce on land when it becomes available makes things very difficult for beginning farmers. And, you know, if we don't have farmers farming the land into the future, we're kind of stuck, right? So being able to give them time, invest in the business, make the property more viable, more productive, it gives them a shot at really making it.
1: Stuck may be an understatement when you talk about in the next 20 years, a third of the farmland coming up for, you know, whatever may be next. Adam, take us into the future. Look at your crystal ball. And if we lose that farmland to development and data centers, what have we lost?
3: Lee, I want you to think back to a very exciting time in our lives, 2020. And I want you to picture what happened best times ever. What happened when the global supply chain shut down? We were really worried about things like toilet paper and to an extent food. And that's a result of our food chain becoming broader and broader. And so when we lose local production, we lose farmers here in the United States, here near Madison, near a metro area. We lose the means to make food here. We lose a lot of security, both in our personal lives and in our national identity.
1: Generally, I would think that of farmland in terms of being passed down generation to generation. Is that still the trend by and large, Allison?
2: Yes, that definitely does occur quite a bit. But, you know, farming is very difficult, and not every person who receives farmland wants to farm it.
1: And, you know, there are, like Adam, people who want to farm that have no land.
2: Exactly. And so part of what, you know, this program tries to do is provide an option. You know,
1: you're making these connections that would be needed in order to continue beyond the family when the family doesn't want to farm anymore. And for young farmers who don't have that family to get started in the first place, you seem to be that middle ground where folks can find the network that it takes to get a farm off the ground.
2: That is the hope. Yes.
1: What else have we seen besides Adam's story? What are we seeing other success stories like this? How common is this process of getting young farmers property and land to successfully farm?
2: Well, we have several farms that have been in transition across the country, you know, and we have folks from, you know, throughout Wisconsin and the Midwest in particular that are currently on land that are renting it and preparing to purchase it from AFT. I think one of the things that's important to note is that this is not a quick process. You know, we want the farmers, once they're on the land, to be successful. Mm-hmm. And so we can't turn around within, you know, a month or two and make that happen. So part of this is like is creating that safety net and making sure that, you know, we're doing this over time in a way that makes sense and that, you know, folks are comfortable with.
1: And Adam, in your email, you know, you concluded by saying if we could just get one person to get interested in creating one of these agricultural conservation easements, we will have done our job here on the Larry Mueller Show today. So what if someone's interested in putting their land into an easement like this? Where can they get started? What's the process like?
3: Yeah, I mean, I'll start off by saying this has changed my life. This has been something I never thought I could do before. I thought the dream was gone, and I was able to do it because of this BioProtect Cell program.
1: I wonder how many young farmers like you are thinking, I can't be a farmer because I can't find the land. I bet your story is not unique.
3: And it's not. I have so many peers, people who have been working in agriculture. We've dedicated our lives to sustainable ag research, to working in this sector.
1: Yeah.
3: And we cannot buy land. And there's so many of us, and we want to be good land stewards. We're well-equipped, we're knowledgeable, we're able, and we're willing. We just are unable to connect with the land opportunities. And so I cannot emphasize enough that if landowners are interested in this sort of program and they think that this could be a good fit for them, or even if they just want to learn more about it, mm-hmm. if they're in the Dane County area, they should reach out to Groundswell Conservancy, and they have a website, groundswellconservancy.org. Or if they're outside of the Dane County area, anywhere, but still interested, please, please reach out to American Farmland Trust.
1: And if you're a young farmer looking to connect with the network that it takes to get a farm off the ground and get some property, renewing the countryside?
3: Yep. Start the same place that I did, renewing the countryside.
1: So, Allison, give us some idea of what folks can expect when they reach out to you about an agricultural conservation easement. Where do they start, and what's the process like for them?
2: So it's much like a real estate transaction.
1: Okay.
2: We do a lot of investigation, kind of some understanding of what the landowner's goals are and vision for the property. We try to work out, you know, what a purchase price would be, what we can afford from our perspective, what the landowner might need.
1: Yeah, Paul had wondered if this is a donation, but there is it is a sale.
2: Yes, but we do need to have a way to make up that difference to cover the value of the easement. So donations definitely make that a lot easier.
1: Are you a 501c3?
2: We are a nonprofit, yes.
1: Okay. And we're going to add the American Farmland Trust link to our website, where you'll also find the link to Renewing the Countryside, and for folks in Dane County, Groundswell Conservancy. And Adam, I'm so curious to find your first harvest. I am so curious about these honeyberries and these pawpaws and everything else you have planned for your new farm in Verona, man. I'm very excited for you.
3: Well, keep an eye out for us in the Madison Farmers Markets at some point in the future.
1: looking forward to that. And Allison, what's the future hold for American Farmland Trust?
2: More projects like this, hopefully.
1: Very much looking forward to it, and I thank you both for sharing the story today, and thank you for joining us on the Larry Mueller Show.
2: Thank you.
3: Thanks, Lee.
1: Adam D'Angelo, plant breeder at the Savannah Institute, runner of the project Paw Paw, and also a new farm owner in Verona. Allison Volk, director of the Buy, Protect, Sell, and Easement Acquisitions at the American Farmland Trust. And again, all the links will be on today's show note at WPR.org/Larry. When we continue, it is American Wetlands Month, so we could only bring in the Wisconsin Wetlands Association to celebrate. Largely misunderstood and until recently, arguably. What do the wetlands mean to us? We'll find that out when we continue. I'm Lee Rayburn in for Larry Mueller today, and you're listening to The Larry Mueller Show.

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2: Governor Evers and Republican leaders strike a deal on spending down the state surplus. On Wisconsin Today, hear from Governor Evers on this bipartisan plan. 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
3: Without them, we would not be able to advance science and medicine.
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7: Well, where would we be without our wetlands? Some would say completely underwater or absolutely dry. It's hard to say. We do know that we rely on them as part of our ecosystem and the interconnectedness of all things. It is American Wetlands Month, so it is only appropriate that we turn our attention to the Wisconsin Wetlands Association. I'm Lee Rayburn in for Larry Mueller today, and our next guest is Katie Belfis. She is the Outreach Programs Director for the Wisconsin Wetlands Association. And if you have questions about wetlands in your backyard or the role they play in our ecology, if you own a wetland and have a comment, you are welcome to join our conversation at any time at 1-800-642-1234. That's 800-642-1234. Or send us a quick email, talk@WPR.org. That's talk@WPR.org. And Katie, welcome back to the Larry Mueller Show.
8: It's terrific to be with you. Thank you so much, Lee.
7: Is it me, or have we largely until recently sort of misunderstood wetlands? It feels like back in the day when you found a wetland, your first move was to fill it in.
8: Oh, you are so right about that, and I have spent my career working towards undoing that understanding of wetlands, and you're right that we did, even our government paid people to fill wetlands because we saw them as wastelands or obstacles to progress. And our job at the Wetlands Association is to really work towards making people understand the treasures that these wetlands are for us in so many ways.
7: So how recent is this deeper understanding of our ecological connectedness to the wetlands and how crucial they are for all of us?
8: Well, I think it started in the 70s when Lake Erie was on fire and we had the Clean Water Act come into being. And I think it has grown over time. And the Clean Water Act has been wonderful, and also it's been a challenge because it made people a little bit scared of wetlands because they were a regulated resource. And so while we are big fans of regulatory protections for wetlands, that's a very important thing. We also work very hard as an organization to help wetlands be less scary to people and to help create and strengthen programs that enable people to protect and restore them on a voluntary basis, not because somebody told them they had to, because then we take the fear out of that and help people see how wetlands can help take care of and support the things they already care about.
7: Well, make that case for us, Katie. How do wetlands help wildlife and our lives?
8: Yeah, well, wildlife is the thing that most people think about when they think about wetlands. We've seen estimates that as much as 70% or 75% of Wisconsin's wildlife species use wetlands at some time in their life cycle, sometimes all the time, sometimes just for critical times like reproduction, baby rearing, all those good things. And so we are big fans of wildlife habitat, don't get me wrong. But our organization has worked really hard in recent years to really focus more on the water quality and water management aspects of wetlands.
7: Yeah.
8: For example, they're just so important for absorbing rain and snow melt and floodwaters, and absorbing those and holding those, recharging aquifers, helping prevent damage to downstream human infrastructure. They're very important for water quality, absorbing all kinds of nutrients and other things in the water column that make our lakes, rivers, and streams cleaner. So we really focus on those benefits and how wetlands can help save communities money on infrastructure involvement. In development, save farmers money on managing crop areas where they've had erosion or where they have had too much water or not enough water. So there's lots of ways that wetlands can be a really important part of the solution to community challenges, whatever those might be.
7: And how do you see the role of wetlands in the age of climate change, Katie?
8: So important. I mean, wetlands are those places on the landscape between the always wet places and the always dry places. So they're that critical middle juncture. And as we have changing climate and changing weather patterns, making sure we have those areas so that when we're in dry times, we've got wetlands that are absorbing the waters that we can and letting that water, into the aquifers underground, which then recharges our streams in times of drought or when it's, times of too much water. They're there helping hold the water and let it go more slowly and really slow the flow on the landscape to minimize the damages that as we talked about before.
7: So you make them sound like the buffer in our extremes.
8: Hey. Totally agree with you, Lee. That's exactly right.
7: I'm just agreeing with you, Katie. So how many, are there different kinds of wetlands or is a wetland a wetland?
8: Oh, there's lots of different kinds of wetlands.
7: Really?
8: And that's what makes them so wonderful and interesting and fun, but also really challenging because not everybody sees a given area as a wetland, so they get overlooked sometimes. But and of course, wetlands are wetlands from wetlands perspective. We humans want to put them into categories of different kinds of wetlands, and there's many different systems for categorizing wetlands. But just from a sort of simplicity, basic step, our organization recognizes, I think it's sort of 10 or 12 different main wetlands types. There's wetlands with trees. There's wetlands that might look more like a prairie to the general eye because you don't see a big pocket of open water or a duck floating on that open water. So there's a lot. They do come in all shapes and sizes, and that diversity is wonderful and important.
7: So what do we know about the wetlands that we have lost in Wisconsin, Katie?
8: Great question. Well, first I need to say that we have lost half of our state wetlands, which is a lot, but it's, I will say in our defense, it is better than some of the other states to our south and west, because many of our northern wetlands, it were harder to convert for farming purposes. And really agricultural development was a main reason for wetland loss. And I'm not saying anything bad about farmers because I love food just like anybody else. And we really need farmers. And at the time, right, folks didn't recognize when they were draining land for farming, they were just thinking about making food. They weren't thinking about the loss there. And the more we work with farmers, the more we just, it's clarified for us that they love land more than everybody, right? They just, they're so deeply connected and we have really strong relationships with farmers. So no diss on farmers in the fact that some of our agricultural loss was at their, in our history there was for agricultural development. So because we've lost all of those wetlands, we don't have the services that those wetlands used to provide, the natural benefits, right? The flood abatement, the water quality cleaning, the slowing the flow, all those good things. And when we lose those services, we see more water quality and quantity challenges. And if you overlaid a map of our waterways that are at risk, that need help, then, and you overlay that with where we have lost wetlands on our landscape in Wisconsin, there's a remarkable alignment. Where we've lost wetlands, our rivers and streams are in trouble. And where we haven't, they're in much better shape.
7: And I just go back to the idea that it's really more recent than not that we've come to understand just how integral wetlands are to our ecosystem, not just wildlife, but the human ecosystem.
8: So absolutely.
7: We've just learned, that's all. And we've, and we continue to learn, which I think is a big part of that. Katie Belfis is the Outreach Programs Director for the Wisconsin Wetlands Association, and today we celebrate American Wetlands Month, taking your questions and comments at 1-800-642-1234 or email talk@wpr.org. Let's go to Adam and Stevens Point. Adam, good afternoon.
9: Hi there. Thanks for taking my call. So
7: yeah.
9: I have 20 acres. About a third of it is wetland. There's a creek that I can see from the satellite photo that runs through it. I was wondering what would be the legality and the effects if I were to dig out that creek and try and make it so that it kind of drain the land around it to make it a little more useful.
7: Hmm. Katie?
8: Anytime you're dealing with a navigable waterway, you need to make sure you're following all the rules, right? And so that is not my area of expertise. I'll be very clear, but I know there are some really great people at the Wisconsin DNR who that is their job and requirement. And if you want to reach out to our office, info@wisconsinwetlands.org, we can put you, I know it's hard to navigate and find the right folks sometimes on websites. So if you can email us, we'll be happy to connect you with the right folks that you need to talk to about that.
7: That's info@wisconsinwetlands.org. And Katie, how important is something like the Department of Natural Resources in the state of Wisconsin to our wetlands?
8: Well, of course they're important. Of course they're a landowner. They own a lot of wetlands. Although I will say, of our state's remaining wetlands, something on the order of 75% of them are privately owned.
7: Like Adams.
8: So we think about the beautiful places, Horicon Marsh, and you know, lots of Wild Lusing State Park, and we think, oh, these the DNRs, we're all set. We've got that. But 75% of our remaining wetlands are in private ownership. So private landowners have a really important role to play in that. And yes, I'll stop there.
7: but that includes Adam. So thank you so much for the call and the inquiry. And I hope you follow through with Wisconsin Wetlands, info@wisconsinwetlands.org. We'll go to Jeff in Minocqua next. Jeff, good afternoon.
10: Hello. Great program. There is a major threat to wetlands and conservation easements. This group out of Texas called the American Stewards of Liberty is targeting Wisconsin to eliminate conservation easements and wetlands. And it's because there's mineral deposits on quite a few of these, and they want to get at the resources. So if you look up Tom Tiffany's relationship to the American Stewards of Liberty, you'll see how deep of a connection he has with this Texas-based group that is working with some of the northern counties to eliminate wetland conservation. So
7: And the reason, Jeff, what's the reason, as you see it, that they're looking to eliminate the wetlands?
10: They were introduced by Tiffany a couple of years ago when the northern Oneida County was trying to get the Pelican River forest, and there was a copper and zinc deposit in the middle of that. And Tiffany is all for mining this type of natural resources. So he brought this Texas-based group up to Wisconsin to infiltrate Langley County, Oneida County, and Forest County's comprehensive planning efforts. And they stripped all the words about concerns about metallic mining out of those plans. So it's all about natural resource extraction. And Katie knows that they're drilling over in the Shawamakon National Forest in Taylor County.
7: Well,
10: this is exactly...
7: Let's find out what Katie knows here. I appreciate the call, the American Stewards of Liberty. But part of this is the tale that is as old as time, and it is our environment and the ongoing development, which is always going to be a part of our story, the human story. But some sort of balance needs to be found. And so, Katie, where do we find that balance when it comes to, as Jeff points out, the American Stewards of Liberty?
8: Well, I'll start by saying I don't know anything about the specific case that Jeff raises, and so I'm not going to comment on that. But I will echo what you just said, which is we have to find a balance. We can't just say no to everything. We have to find a way to protect resources and achieve the resources that we need for other purposes and do it in a smart way. And that's a very not always an easy thing, right? Of course, it can be a big challenge, and
7: some would see it as one or the other. It's either development or it's environmental protection. But I would imagine, organizations like the Wisconsin Wetlands Association, it is about finding a balance that protects both.
8: Right. That's exactly right. One of our key values as an organization is being solution oriented. So really trying to understand what the challenges are and be a productive partner in working to find solutions that balance people's needs without sacrificing, or minimizing the sacrifice that we need to make to our natural resources, because, we have to, that's our mission, is protecting wetlands, but we have to do it in a practical and pragmatic way that pays attention to the realities and the needs of communities as well.
7: I want to know why this is passionate for you. There are any sort of environmental organizations or groups that you could, work for and speak on behalf of. But Katie, your passion comes through, and I'm curious where it comes from.
8: Well, when I grew up, my parents, we spent a lot of time as a family in the out of doors, and I had some key teachers early in my life that really lit that fire in me for nature of all kinds, and just a curiosity for how the world around me works. And I think that's just been at the core. I mean, I love prairies and I love wetlands and woodlands. I love it all. And I work for the Wisconsin Wetlands Association, and I'd love to be in the middle of all that stuff, right?
7: Yeah. And so, but that wetland sort of puts you in the middle of all that stuff in one way or another.
8: Absolutely. It's why this was such a perfect place for me to have landed.
7: Katie Belfus, our guest outreach program director for the Wisconsin Wetlands Association, which has a number of celebrations for American Wetlands Month. And we'll get to those when we continue, along with your ongoing questions or comments about our wetlands across Wisconsin, at 1-800-642-1234. That's 800-642-1234, or email talk@wpr.org. I'm Lee Rayburn in for Larry Mueller today. 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
6: 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Tim Woolsey will explore how early blues styles move north through Racine to Grafton's Paramount Records.
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7: Larry Mueller returns tomorrow on The Larry Mueller Show, and he'll be joined by Chad Spate from Chad's Design Build, who will have answers to all of your home improvement questions, as well as we'll go scuba diving in the Great Lakes for shipwrecks with Jerry Geyer. Tomorrow with Larry Mueller from 11 to 1. Right now, we are talking to Katie Belfus, who is the Outreach Program Director for the Wisconsin Wetlands Association. And Katie, how is the Wisconsin Wetlands Association celebrating American Wetlands Month?
8: Well, first I'll say, Lee, that of course we celebrate wetlands 365 days of the year. But American Wetlands Month is a great opportunity to help others. Plus, it's that time of year, right, in Wisconsin where spring is finally here and everybody's eager to get outside. So it's a great time to talk about wetlands. And we are celebrating them in a lot of ways. We have a free wetland coffee break webinar that happens just about every other Friday, although we have stacked the deck in May, and we have we've had four talks in the month of May, and upcoming this week, folks can hear about the impact of restoration on bird communities in the Great Lakes on Friday morning at 10:30. And next week, on the 29th, we have someone from the Cable Natural History Museum in to talk about their exhibit this summer. The whole exhibit is dedicated to wetlands, so we're excited to learn about that. And those wetland coffee breaks are free and open to anybody who wants to come. Visit wisconsinwetlands.org. And under Get Involved, you can select Wetland Coffee Break and learn all about it. And I'll tell you that there's more than 100 recordings of past talks on that program as well that are available for folks who are interested. So check that out. We also, we're holding a bunch of community gatherings. And the one that was in May has already happened. But I wanted folks who are around the state to know that we're coming to a neighborhood near you over the summer so that we can just bring together people who care about wetlands and want to learn more about wetlands by hosting these events in communities across the state. So excited about that. We always are looking to connect people with where they can find wetlands near them.
7: Yeah.
8: And where they can find, important wetlands that we have here in Wisconsin. So we have 100 high quality wetlands that we call wetland gems. around the state. And we have a beautiful story map where folks can get in there and interact with a map and find wetlands near them and learn about them and how they can visit them.
7: A story map. So it's a map around Wisconsin that details or highlights some of our favorite wetlands and also has a story to share?
8: Absolutely. So there's information about why that place is important, what some of the threats are, how you can access them. We don't own or manage any land, and so we have just collaborated with folks who do own the land here that we feature in the Wetland Gems story map. But we provide links to their websites where you can find information about how to access the properties. And some of them are going to be very familiar, right? Wyalusing and Horicon Marsh. But sure. There's a couple others that are off the beaten path and might be a really fun exploration.
7: So what are the ongoing threats to Wisconsin's wetlands?
8: Well, you've already mentioned climate change, and that's a big existential threat. And there's a lot of really good people who are doing work to try to understand more about what's going to change and what the impacts of that change is going to be. So that's certainly a threat. I think wetlands are also an opportunity to help us manage and adapt to the changing climate. But we can talk about that in a minute. Other threats, invasive species. A lot of folks talk about invasive species and the threat that they pose, and we agree. And we also see invasive species as sort of the scab on the wound. Mm. They're a sign that something is wrong with the system. And so while we understand the importance of controlling invasive species, we try to, promote the idea that you got to look at what's going on underneath. Attacking just the invasive species without looking at the system as a whole and the health is not, it's just like picking off your scab. Your mom always told you not to do that because it's just going to make it worse.
7: It's the symptom, not necessarily the disease.
8: That's right.
7: Mm-hmm. Let's go to Kathleen in Madison next. Kathleen, good afternoon.
13: Hi. I just wanted to mention that I look at my local wetlands also as a source of food, which the Ho-Chunk did as well. I like to go out in my local park, which is a city park, and so it's got a, legally it's okay to forage. I go out in late summer, early fall. I harvest lotus seeds from the American lotus. About a month from now, I'll be out in the cattail marsh harvesting cattail pollen, which we make into cookies.
7: Oh.
13: And they're delicious. They taste just a little bit like pumpkin. And I wanted to say thank you so much for those wetland coffee break lectures. They have given me many continuing ed credits as a master naturalist, and they're actually really delightful. So if anybody's listening, yeah, you got to check those out.
7: Well, I am very curious about your cookies, Kathleen, and I thank you for the call. But you also brought up the work being done by tribes across Wisconsin with Wisconsin's wetlands, Katie.
8: I'm so glad that, Kathleen, thank you so much for your call and for making that connection. And yes, Wisconsin Wetlands Association has worked for, more than a decade in developing relationships with tribes across the state, both to help support them and connect them with one another in their work regarding wetlands, but also more recently trying to lift up the stories of the really important and wonderful work that they're doing on behalf of wetlands and watersheds in Wisconsin. And we have a brand new short video about the work of the Secaugan Chippewa community, Mole Lake Band of Lake Superior Chippewa up in Forest County. This is the latest in a series of videos that we're producing for each of the tribes in Wisconsin about that work. They're short. They're mostly sort of 3 to 10 minutes long, short videos, and really tell some important history and provide us some context for as we were talking about earlier, right? It's not, it shouldn't be just wetlands or development or just, it's got to be a partnership. And then there's a way to balance conservation with the needs of community. And I think the tribes, because of their long-range vision, that we talk about seventh generation, that's always been, that's just normal for them, having that balance. It's part of their culture. And so in sort of sharing how that story looks for each of those tribes to help us, all of us, think about the possibilities for our own communities.
7: Kathleen, thank you so much for the call. We'll go to Aaron and Madison next. Aaron, good afternoon.
14: Hey, guys. I just wanted to follow up on the call earlier regarding Tom Tiffany, and just I think you're also just talking about threats to wetlands, and I wanted to get your thoughts, Katie, on how you're thinking about how politicians threaten wetlands. And, most folks, may know or not know that Tom Tiffany has been looking and attacking wetlands for years. So I'm just curious, what does your organization do to, as it relates to outreach to voters, to, so that folks know how their voting decisions impact our wetlands?
8: Thank you for the question, and I'm going to answer a different question than what you asked, because it's what we focus less on the voter, because there's other organizations that are doing that important work, and we collaborate with those partners. And instead, we focus on actually working with politicians directly and developing relationships with them. I will say, of course, because we're a statewide organization here in Wisconsin, we focus our efforts at the state legislature level. Sometimes we get involved in federal politics, but our focus really is here in Wisconsin because of our mission. But we have found that we've actually gone out, we've invited folks who we have been arguing with about legislative issues, and we've invited them out to the field for a conversation and a walk to talk and listen and look at wetlands and listen to what's happening with them and why they're important. And we have found that having that dialogue has found friends, political friends, that maybe some people wouldn't expect we would have. And that once we've had the conversations with folks and shared some information, they really come around and see this wetlands as solutions approach that we take as being a productive one. So we are decidedly nonpartisan, and we want to work with anybody who will be interested in protecting and caring for wetlands. And we have really built bridges there in a productive way and gotten bipartisan legislation through the state legislature to do some really important things, like a pre-disaster grant program. Sorry, the name of it is falling. We call it PD Frog around my office.
7: PD Frog.
8: I forget. It'll come to me, I'm sure. But that's a really important piece of legislation that that created a funding pool, a grant program for communities to apply to be able to do assessment of their challenges and threats from disasters and try to solve them ahead of time, so they can apply for assessment funding and project implementation funding to try to reduce the threats from that flooding would pose to their community. So again, that was an effort, totally bipartisan supported effort, that came through the legislature in Wisconsin because it made sense, financial sense and ecological sense.
7: Katie, as we're wrapping up here today, our celebration of American Wetlands Month, what's the process like of creating new wetlands or restoring old wetlands, and is it viable?
8: Well, when you've lost half of your wetlands, you have to look at restoring wetlands, because that's how you're going to get your systems working again, right? That's how we're going to get our systems working again in terms of water flow. So you have to talk about restoration, and there's been a lot of work and advancement in that field in recent years, and we host a wetland science conference every year to bring together folks who are working on that. And yet, it's also, we're human, right? We are not Mother Nature, and Mother Nature has always done best. So we focus...
7: She's undefeated.
8: And so you got to restore the right... There's not one way to restore a wetland. There's just as there are many, many different types of wetlands, you have to then look at different approaches for restoring them, because different kinds of wetlands are going to need different kinds of restoration. And the idea that you could just plunk a wetland somewhere that they didn't used to have a wetland is crazy, right? That's not going to be effective. You have to work with the land and restore them where they used to occur and bring them back to health there. So it is a really, really important thing, and we've got to move forward with it.
7: Katie Belfus, I want to thank you so much for your time and your passion, and I want to say happy American Wetlands Month to you and everybody at the Wisconsin Wetlands Association. Thank you.
8: Thank you, Lee. It's been a pleasure.
7: Katie's the Outreach Programs Director for the Wisconsin Wetlands Association, and by way of full disclosure, the Wisconsin Wetlands Association is one of WPR's many business sponsors. Mentioned before that Larry Mueller returns tomorrow. I want to thank everybody for being a part of the show today and remind you that it is a team effort. I've got the easy part. Our producers, Clara Neipert, Joel Patenaude, Technical Director Jeff Robbins at the board today. Our executive producer is Jill Nadeau, and of course, a huge giant thank you to Larry Mueller. He'll be back tomorrow from 11 to 1 here on WPR News. I'm Lee Rayburn in for him today, and stay tuned. A lot more in store.

0: You're listening to WPR News, and On Point is coming up next. It's just about 1 o'clock. At 2, listen to the world. Then at 3, it's All Things Considered with the latest from NPR and Wisconsin Public Radio.
1: Omer Bartov was born on an Israeli kibbutz, served in the Israel Defense Force, grew up committed to Zionist ideals, and is a Holocaust scholar. But Bartov says he cannot support Zionism under Benjamin Netanyahu.
2: Which is an insupportable ideology of extremism, of militarism, of racism, and eventually of genocide.
1: That's on the next On Point.
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1: Omer Bartov is a scholar of the Holocaust. He was born on an Israeli kibbutz, served in the Israel Defense Force, and grew up committed to Zionist ideals as he understood them then. But Bartov says that Zionism is gone, and what has taken its place is unrecognizable to him.
2: It has become completely insupportable. It is a violent, racist, Jewish supremacist ideology, and it harms everyone. It's at the core of the violence that we're seeing throughout the Middle East. It's also very bad for Jews around the world. Israel is contributing, actively contributing, to the rise of anti-Semitism around the world. Claiming that that criticism of Israeli policies is anti-Semitic is the best way to stoke actual anti-Semitism.
1: I'm Meghna Chakrabarty. Omer Bartov asks, Israel, what went wrong? Today on Point. Stay with us.
5: Live from NPR News, I'm Lakshmi Singh. President Trump is on a long-anticipated state visit to China. He told reporters earlier that trade would be the main focus of his talks with leader Xi Jinping. A new NPR Chicago Council Ipsos poll finds most Americans believe U.S. tariffs have been bad for both economies and driven up consumer costs here. More from NPR's Frank Langfitt.
6: Alisa Kajiwara is a physical therapist in Greater Chicago. When she bought a Chinese-made board game, she noticed tariffs added up to $20 to the price.
7: I think the tariffs are bad. Making a worse deal for a country's trade does not mean we'll get more stuff out of it.
6: David Morgan lives in North Carolina and supports tariffs. Low-wage competition from China sank his furniture company.
8: Business dried up, and we didn't have the orders. We filed Chapter 11 and sold off a lot of our stuff.
6: The poll shows most Americans see a potential solution. Cut tariffs on China in exchange for China buying more U.S. agricultural goods. Frank Langfitt, NPR News, Washington.
5: The Pentagon says the cost of the war with Iran continues to rise by billions of dollars. With a ceasefire that President Trump describes as being on life support, lawmakers in Congress are expressing frustration. Here's NPR's Claudia Grisales.
9: Pentagon officials estimate the Iran war has cost $29 billion so far, but that does not include repairs to U.S. facilities attacked by Iran that could add billions more to that price tag. The Pentagon plans to ask for supplemental funding on top of a $1.5 trillion budget proposal for the next fiscal year that Defense Secretary Pete Hegseth argues will remake the military.
10: This is admittedly a historic budget. It is a fiscally responsible budget, and it is a warfighting budget.
9: But amid an unpopular war, many lawmakers are expressing bipartisan frustration over the administration's shifting plans concerning Iran and a lack of information tied to their historic spending plans. Claudia Grisales, NPR News.
5: The state of Alabama says it'll hold a special primary election for four of the state's seven congressional seats. The U.S. Supreme Court had cleared the way for the Republican-led state to use a congressional map that had been previously blocked by the courts. NPR's Ashley Lopez.
11: After the Supreme Court weakened the Voting Rights Act 2 weeks ago, there's been a flurry of GOP redistricting efforts in the South. And now Alabama can use a map that has one more seat that favors Republicans compared to the now defunct map that the lower court ordered. This ruling, however, came a week before the state's primary. Republican Governor Kay Ivey announced the state will hold a special primary for the four seats affected by the change. This is expected to cause some confusion for voters, particularly because this change was announced when absentee mail voting was already underway. The new special primary election will be held on August 11th. Ashley Lopez, NPR News.
5: From Washington, this is NPR News.
12: It's 1:04. This is news from Wisconsin Public Radio. Good afternoon. I'm Brady Carlson. Some Wisconsin Democrats are criticizing the legislative deal Governor Tony Evers reached with Republican legislative leaders. The governor has called the deal a big win for schools. It would split more than $600 million between general school aids and special education reimbursement. But some in his party say it doesn't go far enough. During a meeting of the legislature's budget committee Tuesday, Senator Kelda Royce, a Democrat from Madison who's running for governor, called the plan an irresponsible use of the state surplus and said it wouldn't address, quote, the significant long-term structural problems we have. Experts say the plan's boost to special education funding is substantial, but isn't likely to end local referenda on raising property taxes for schools. Republicans call the plan a compromise that will relieve soaring property tax rates. Meanwhile, a new education study ranks Wisconsin 33rd out of 38 states in math and 30th out of 35 states in reading. The education scorecard released today by the Center for Education Policy Research at Harvard University analyzes state test results for roughly 35 million grade students nationwide in 3rd through 8th grade. Wisconsin reading scores have continued to decline since 2022, leaving students more than half a grade below pandemic levels. Overall math scores haven't budged. The analysis did find some bright spots in the state. School districts in Fond du Lac, Cedarburg, and Waukesha are outperforming their peers in both math and reading. The Hamilton, Elmbrook, and Verona area school districts are outperforming peers in math, while Racine Unified School District and West De Pere are emerging as reading leaders. This is WPR News. You can find more news anytime at WPR.org.
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1: I'm Meghna Chakrabarty. Omar Bartov is a highly respected historian of the Holocaust. His many books include The Eastern Front, 1941 to 1945, German Troops and the Barbarization of Warfare. There's also Hitler's Army, Soldiers, Nazis, and War in the Third Reich. Murder in Our Midst, The Holocaust, Industrial Killing and Representation. And Mirrors of Destruction, War, Genocide, and Modern Identity. He is the Dean's Professor of Holocaust and Genocide Studies at Brown University. Bartov was born on an Israeli kibbutz. He grew up in Tel Aviv, served in the Israeli Defense Forces. He says his father was a staunch Zionist, and Bartov's own early life was deeply informed by Zionism as practiced at the time. But now, Bartov says Zionism has mutated into a form unrecognizable to him. He says Zionism of his youth is now an extremist regime that sanctions mass murder in Gaza, rising authoritarianism in Israel, and is creating a world that is less safe for Jews. His new book is Israel, What Went Wrong? And he joins us. Professor Bartov, welcome to On Point.
16: Thanks so much for having me.
1: I'm wondering if we could start with your earliest days. Born on a kibbutz, as I said, but your boyhood was mostly spent in Tel Aviv, yes?
16: Yeah, correct.
1: So what was that like, and how did the Zionism of the time sort of flow through your daily existence as a child?
16: Well, you know, the truth is that growing up in Israel, and I was born in the mid-50s, in the late 50s, early 60s, we didn't really think of Zionism. We didn't actually think of being Jewish. We were Israeli. Mm. We were the first generation born in Israel after the establishment of the state. And we thought of ourselves as just part of that place. And we had a kind of vague Israeli identity. We knew that our grandparents were Orthodox Jews who came from elsewhere. Zionism was not really a term that was used very much. And the kind of environment that we grew up in There were only Jews there. It was a relatively empty country, quite still making its way into modernity, so very provincial. We were surrounded, however, by remnants of something else, and nobody really talked about it. So we used to play in ruined houses that were called abandoned property, Rechush Natush in Hebrew. And we knew that Arabs had lived there once, but there were vague statements that they fled during the war. And over time, these remnants of villages, of mosques, of cemeteries, gradually got covered over by parks or by new tenements for the large numbers of Jews that were arriving there.
17: But you also write in the book that the very fact of the existence of Israel there was due to, well, several things, but the realization of a Zionist dream, right, for a safe homeland for the Jewish people. And you also write that at that time, every family that you knew who had family members that had stayed in Europe, you know, had been horribly touched by the Holocaust. Those were still very real and present.
16: Yes, you know, when I think about it, I think that my generation, which was born after everything happened, it was born after the Holocaust, it was born after the war of 1948, it was born after the Nakba, which was the mass expulsion of the Palestinians. We were born after all of that. Then my generation was raised on two denials. One denial was the denial of where we came from, or our parents and grandparents came from, the diaspora. We were not supposed to look back at the diaspora. We looked only forward. We were the future of the Jewish people. We were the future of the state. And the second denial was of the Nakba, of the expulsion. But of course, we were surrounded. The people were around us. Many of them walked around. If you went to the beach, you'd either see people with their sleeves all the way down, although it was very hot, or you'd see numbers tattooed on their forearms. Most of my friends did not have four sets of grandparents. Mm-hmm. I was lucky because my grandparents came to Palestine before the war, but most people didn't have all of their grandparents, and all families knew that those who stayed behind never came out, never returned. So there was this knowledge. It wasn't spoken about a lot until the Eichmann trial, which is the early 60s.
17: Right. It's interesting because Eichmann shows up a couple of times in your book, and we'll talk about that a little bit in terms of the lessons from the trial. But you write early in the book about how you might define Zionism of the time, or the type of Zionism that your father believed in. And you define it as an appeal to humanitarianism, tolerance, the rule of law, and the protection of minorities, while also being a belief in the self-emancipation of the Jewish people. I mean, is that how your father would have seen what Zionism meant to him?
16: Yes, definitely. And, you know, Zionism begins before he was born. Mm-hmm. Zionism begins in the late 19th century. But at the time, about 80% of world Jewry live in East Central Europe. And they live in areas where there's a rise of ethno-nationalism, which is defining a state according, or a nation according to its ethnicity, and then identifying its territory and saying that territory belongs to that ethnicity and there should be a state there. And Zionism means that is a response to the idea that Jews are not really welcome suddenly. There is the invention of the Jewish question, what to do with the Jews. And many of the Jews who live in those areas decide to leave and they go to North America. Of course, the gates of immigration to North America closed down after World War I in the early 1920s.

0: response to the terrible anti-Semitism that went on for generations and generations and rose precipitously, as you say, ironically, because of the Enlightenment and later Industrial Revolution and modernity, where Jewish people actually became much more part of mainstream European culture. That's actually for a separate conversation. There's so much in this book that we could talk about, but I wanted to raise that because there are a lot of ironies that you point out regarding Zionism and the creation of the State of Israel. But I wanted to ask you then that as you grew and you became a young man, you served in the IDF, and you write about how that service sort of also opened your eyes to other aspects of what you see as the reality of the Israeli state. Do you have an example?
1: Yes. So first of all, I would say that even before my army service, just as a young teenager, when I was 17 or so, the occupation that began in 1967 was then very young. We are talking about 1970, 1971. Mm-hmm. And I belonged to a small group that used to protest against the occupation. We didn't really know much about it, but we would carry little posters that said, "Occupation corrupts." We picked up that slogan someplace. Of course, we had no idea how long it would last and how deeply it would corrupt Israeli society. And then, yes, then I went to the army. I was very young. I served in the West Bank. I served for a year in Gaza and northern Sinai. And as a young soldier, I started feeling that we were in a place where we were not wanted, and I wasn't sure why we were there. Gaza then had about 350,000 people. My battalion command was there. I would go there quite often. They were living in derelict homes. We were bossing it over them. And everything was a bit strange.
0: You weren't sure why you were there? I mean, wasn't it clear from Israeli leadership or even just the fact of the existence of the Israeli state that you were there in order to protect that very state?
1: Well, no, because we were very young. I was sort of generally against the occupation, but I can't say that I was able to articulate that very well. But I remember this moment when I was patrolling an Egyptian town, Al-Arish, which is in northern Sinai, which was then still occupied by Israel. And I was a platoon commander. I was at the head of like 30 men. And it was a hot, late morning. We were walking in the sun. Everyone was behind their shutters. I could feel that they were looking at us. They were afraid of us. We were sort of uncomfortable because we did not know whether anything would happen to us. And I had this distinct feeling that something was not right, that why was I there? So there was this incoherent sense that maybe temporarily, there was still then talk about, the occupied territories would be a sort of bargaining chip for peace with Arab countries. It was still an open question whether that would happen. And so you could kind of explain it to yourself. But the actual sense of being an occupying soldier, that we did not belong to that culture, to that space, that we were outsiders, was quite distinct, even though I wouldn't pretend to be able to at the time that I was able to articulate it very clearly to myself.
0: Mm. So, the Zionism that rose in the early 20th century, then leading to the establishment of the State of Israel. We just have a few seconds before our first break, Professor. But how far away from that Zionism would you describe, current Zionism as it is believed in or espoused in Israel?
1: It's world apart. It really is world apart. And that's why I dedicate my book to my late father, and I call him the last Zionist, because the Zionism he believed in had humane aspects to it. It sought social justice. It sought political justice. And the Zionism we see now is something very different. It's religious, it's messianic, and it's extremely violent.
0: Omer Bartov is with us. His new book is Israel, What Went Wrong? We'll be back. This is On Point.

0: Governor Evers and Republican leaders strike a deal on spending down the state surplus. On Wisconsin Today, hear from Governor Evers on this bipartisan plan. And animal rights groups purchase hundreds of beagles from a Wisconsin breeding facility. Get viewpoints on this conflict.
1: Without them, we would not be able to advance science and medicine.
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0: Coming up tonight at 7, right after Marketplace on WPR News.
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6: Omer Bartov is with us today. This is On Point. I'm Meghna Chakrabarty, and Professor Bartov is a professor of Holocaust and Genocide Studies at Brown University. He has a new book out. It's called Israel, What Went Wrong? Professor, in the book, you write clearly, just quoting you here, you say, quote, "I am not anti-Zionist. I grew up in a Zionist home. I am not opposed to the existence of the State of Israel. But Zionism is an ideology that didn't just run its course. It became something I don't recognize. It became the ideology of the state." So describe to me more in detail what that ideology is now.
7: Yeah, let me first say, when I say I'm not an anti-Zionist, there's meaning to that. Zionism began as an assertion that Jews have a right of self-determination. And I'm not opposed to that. I only think that one has to be consistent. If you believe that the Jews have a right of self-determination, then you believe in the idea of self-determination. It's not only for Jews, it's for everyone. The Jews picked it up from other nations around them that began this process. Now, nationalism has many negative sides to it. I don't particularly like nationalism, but we live in a world of nations, and we don't want to be stateless. It's not a good state to be in. So I don't say I'm an anti-Zionist because I believe the Jews have that right, and I believe the Palestinians have that right. What I don't think is that you have the right to self-determine through oppression of others. It does not give you that right. So from that point of view, Zionism was an idea of somehow trying to find a place, a shelter, a safe haven for Jews who were increasingly persecuted in Europe, where they lived. And in many ways, it provided that, especially in the 1920s and 30s, when hundreds of thousands of Jews found place in Palestine, and those who remained behind, such as most of my family on both my father's and my mother's side, were murdered. But as Jews were coming into Palestine, they also started acting as all settler colonial movements do. They started encroaching on the land of the people who were already living there. Those were Palestinians. And they had been living there for many generations. And so that created a conflict between Jews who were coming, believing they were coming to the ancient homeland, and the people who were living there. That meant that Zionism had these two faces.
6: Right.
7: It had a face of rescue, and it had a face of the beginning of encroachment, of violence, of friction between the two groups. And in 1948, there was a moment when the state had to decide. Zionism had accomplished its goal.
6: Right.
7: It had created the Jewish majority state. 80% of the people who were in what became the State of Israel were Jews, 20% were Palestinian. They were only 20% because the rest were ethnically cleansed. And the state had to decide what kind of state will it be. Will it be a state that would be just toward all its citizens? Would it be a state that would be able to somehow reconcile also with those it had expelled and those it was now ruling over who were not Jewish? That is, could it be a Jewish and democratic state? And it never made that decision. It promised to have a constitution that would reflect all these principles. It never issued that constitution.
6: We will talk about that later because it's a part of this history that I didn't fully realize until I had read about it in your book. So hold that thought for a moment. But this is why there's a sentence that you write which I think is so simple but profound at the same time, because all of this is happening, again, I don't need to tell you this, with the backdrop of the Holocaust. And so you say in the book that the Holocaust and the Nakba are intimately intertwined, that you can't actually consider one without the other. And why is that?
7: I'm not interested in comparing the Holocaust and the Nakba. These are two very different events, but they are inextricably linked. And they are linked historically because the Holocaust ends in 1945, the Nakba happens in 1948, only 3 years later. They're linked personally because so many of the people who fight in the war of 1948, so many of the Jews who are in Palestine during what Israel calls the War of Independence and what Palestinians remember as the Nakba, are people who came from Europe, are people who either were survivors or whose families survived or did not survive or were murdered. And they're linked together because both these events become the building blocks of a national identity for both groups. And because the groups are completely intermixed, because Jews and Palestinians, whether they like it or not, willy-nilly are living right next to each other, their constituent moment is the moment of their catastrophe.
6: Yeah.
7: For the Jews, it's the Holocaust. For the Palestinians, it's the Nakba.
6: Right. So this is where these two lines of thinking come together, I see, in your book, about how upon the establishment of the State of Israel, Zionism becomes a philosophy of the state, which is different than a philosophy of self-liberation. And then, again, the time period, it is what it is, but it's also critical because the living memory of the Holocaust is there. And so, as you write, it provides right there and then, 1948, this justification, or let's say, not justification, but a mental belief, which I think is entirely understandable, that the Jewish state, that Israel had to do what it had to do, causing the Nakba, for Jewish survival, right? I mean, do you see what I'm saying? That it may be unpleasant, to say the least, but putting myself, I'm not Jewish, but putting myself in the shoes of the Jews at that time, I can't see how that doesn't make intrinsic sense.
7: Yes, look, I mean, first of all, after the Holocaust, there's a sense, among Zionists, of course, mm-hmm. but also increasingly in what is then the international community, that a Jewish state should be established. There's a kind of logic that had there been a Jewish state, more Jews would have been saved. And there was no state to represent them, to protect them, to provide them shelter during the Holocaust. And so the notion that the state was the answer to the Holocaust is quite widespread. But the creation of the state is based on the notion that the Jews should be a majority in their state. That was the problem. That was the origin of the Jewish question, was that Jews were a minority. So they have to be a majority. And so Zionism wants to create a Jewish majority state. The problem is that the masses of Jews that were supposed to come from Eastern Europe and to make Israel into a Jewish majority state have been murdered.
6: Yeah.
7: They don't exist anymore. And in Palestine, in 1947, when the UN provides on the 29th of November, 1947, the partition resolution and suggests to create two states, a Jewish state and an Arab state, at the time in Palestine, mandatory Palestine, still ruled by the British, mm-hmm. Two-thirds of the population are Palestinian Arabs and only a third are Jews.
6: Right.
7: So how do you create a Jewish majority state when you have not the masses who would come from overseas, from the diaspora? They've been murdered. And so the process that creates that is very violent. During the war of 1948, while Israeli militias are fighting Palestinian militias, and then the new Israeli army is fighting Arab armies, 750,000 Palestinians are kicked out, are expelled, are driven out very violently, often in cases of massacre. And then there is this moment. There's a sort of zero hour. Now the state has been established, and the state says, we will provide equality to all Israeli citizens. No matter their religion, their race, their ethnicity, everyone will be equal. That's what it says in its proclamation of the state. It also says we will issue a constitution that will reflect the principles of that declaration. And that's never done. Yeah. It never happens. And immediately as the state is established, it imposes military rule over those remaining Palestinians, then about 150,000, now 2 million, who remain in the state, who are Israeli citizens, are subjected to military rule for the next 20 years. Mm-hmm. And the Palestinians who have been expelled are never allowed to come back in any form at all.
6: Yeah. So I want to take a step back here and return to the sort of mental and philosophical change in Zionism. Because another thread in your book is that you characterize modern Zionism as a way of thinking in which the preservation of the Israeli state is so paramount it should come at any cost to others. We will get to the trauma of October 7th in a few minutes. But I actually just want to have you tell us a quick story in terms of how that plays out in the lives of, you know, the young men and women who are serving in the IDF right now. Because you tell a story about how just a couple of years ago you were scheduled to give a talk in June 2024 at Ben Gurion University. And actually the talk was about whether U.S. campus protests were anti-Semitic. But you were met with protests there as well. And ultimately, you and your fellow panelists decided to invite the young people who were protesting in to have a conversation. And you found out that many of them had just returned from service in Gaza. What did they tell you? Can you tell us that story?
7: Yes. Yeah, so this was at Ben Gurion University in Beersheba. And as I was coming there, there were these young men and women. I thought that they would come to my lecture, but it turned out they were not coming to my lecture. They were standing outside with a bullhorn and banging on the walls, and eventually we invited them in. What they were shouting much of the time was, we are not murderers. And they believed that I'd already stated that what Israel was carrying out in Gaza was genocide. I actually hadn't said that yet, but they already foresaw that I would. And so the most important thing that they were saying, we're not murderers, which to me itself was a very sort of telling kind of statement. We invited them in, and I sat with them for a couple of hours and talked with them. They were very angry. They appeared to me, many of them, to be suffering from PTSD. Mm. They had seen a lot of violence and it obviously perpetrated a lot of violence. But they were trying to show me two things, I think. One is that they were humane, that they were good human beings. They were showing me photographs on their phones that they took of children, children in Gaza, that they had been giving food to. They said, there's no hunger there. They showed me that they were giving them their own army rations. They showed me a picture of a girl who'd been wounded, and they said, look, we gave her all our medical supplies. They didn't talk about how she was wounded, of course. So they wanted to show that they were humane. At the same time, they wanted to explain to me that they had no choice but to obliterate Gaza and that this was a matter of survival, that no one there was uninvolved, that everyone there was somehow connected to Hamas, that everyone there ultimately wanted to destroy Israel, and so that the only choice they had was to wipe the whole thing out. And that kind of balance between the two It was disturbing, of course. To me, as you said earlier, you know, I'd studied the German army in World War II, and the mentality of German soldiers at the time who were perpetrating massive crimes in the Soviet Union. About 26 million Soviet citizens died. It's usually not mentioned in American discourse about World War II. And they were killed mostly by German soldiers. Mm-hmm. I started thinking about the similarity there, mental similarity, that people both see themselves as victims, right? We were victimized by them. It was Hamas that attacked us and murdered our people. We are under the shadow of the Holocaust. That is what Hamas did, was the largest killing of Jews, it was said, in Israel since the Holocaust. So we have to retaliate because this is like a potential Holocaust. And at the same time, so we don't have a choice, right? And at the same time, we are so much more humane than they are. We would never do to them what they did to us. And so what we are doing to them is justified.
6: And this is, and you say in your book that that closely mirrors the kind of mental preparation in Germany that took place such that German soldiers could commit Nazi atrocities.
7: They could commit them and they would attribute them to the enemy.
6: That they had no choice because of the actions of the quote-unquote enemy?
7: Yes, because they were, first of all, this in German history, this goes back to the so-called stab in the back in 1918. Why did the German army collapse in World War I? Because it was stabbed in the back by the socialists and the Jews. Yeah. And so in World War II, we don't want to be stabbed in the back again. Uh-huh. So we were the victims.
6: Right.
7: We were those who were victimized. And now we have to make sure that we're not victimized again. And because we carry out what we know, our atrocities, we know what they will do to us if we don't finally finish them all off.
6: But Professor, you know that there are many people hearing this right now who immediately would say it is unconscionable for Omer Bartov, Holocaust historian though he may be, to even begin to draw connections between the actions of the Israeli Defense Force and the German army that obliterated the Jews, in this case, you're talking about the Soviets as well, in the Second World War, that these are, it is unconscionable that you would even dare to make that connection.
7: Yeah, so what is so extraordinary about this is that this connection is constantly being drawn in Israel. The entire discourse in Israel, and obviously, most people don't listen to the Israeli media if they live in the United States. But if you do, which I do a great deal more than I'd like to, in Israel, Hamas are described as Nazis. What they try to do in the massacre of October 7th is described as a potential Holocaust. The entire discourse
6: it was
7: in Israel...
6: It was the largest killing of Jews since the Holocaust, though.
7: Well, we don't know that for sure. Maybe. There were many pogroms, very bloody pogroms after World War II. At least 1,500 Jews were killed in Poland after World War II. So that's not, you know, one can quibble with that, but that's not the main issue. The main issue is the term the Holocaust. When you say this is the largest killing of Jews since the Holocaust, it's an invocation of the Holocaust and the Nazis. And that's precisely the kind of discourse that you hear in Israel all the time now. Hamas are the Nazis. There are no uninvolved people there. And therefore, we have license to obliterate them all.
6: Omer Bartov is with us. His new book is Israel, What Went Wrong? We'll be back. This is On Point.

0: My name is John Udell. My wife, Amanda Strosol, and I live in La Crosse. 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
9: You're back with On Point. I'm Meghna Chakrabarty. Professor Omer Bartov is with us today. His new book is Israel, What Went Wrong? You actually do draw several comparisons multiple times in the book between your scholarship on Nazi Germany and the German army and things that Israeli leadership has been saying since October 7th. And there's one that really stood out to me because you say that in 1941, there was a German army propaganda leaflet, and this was also in Hitler's campaign against the Bolsheviks at the time. And there's a quote in that leaflet that says, "We would insult the animals if we described these mostly Jewish men as beasts." And then just a little bit later in your book, you say that on October 10th, so 3 days after the attacks of October 7th, the wife of Prime Minister Benjamin Netanyahu, Sarah, went on a radio interview and said, quote, "I don't call them human animals because that would be insulting to animals." Very jarring, but words are different than actions. So what I want to understand from you now, Professor, is why is it that more recently you have chosen to call what has happened in Gaza a genocide? Because obviously that is very hotly debated.
10: Right. So, you know, Sarah Netanyahu officially does not have executive authority. She's the wife of the prime minister, although in Israel many people claim that she is the sort of spirit behind it. But officially she has no executive power. But Yoav Gallant, who is the minister of defense, was then not only had executive power, but also had a great deal of prestige. He was a general. He had served in elite units. And he, the day after October 7th, said, "They will have no water. They will have no food. They will have no power. They're human animals, and they will be treated as such." Now, when the Minister of Defense says that, while Israel is recruiting hundreds of thousands of reservists, right, that's how the Israeli army operates, over 300,000 reservists who look up to this man and they hear that they're human animals and they should be treated as such, that coming from him can be seen as incitement to violence.
9: But that's not genocide.
10: No. So when you talk about genocide, if you look at the definition, the UN definition of genocide from 1948, in the Convention on the Prevention and Punishment of the Crime of Genocide, which is the only definition that matters under international law, what is genocide? Genocide are acts carried out with the intent to destroy a particular group, an ethnic, or racial, or religious group, in whole or in part, as such. Mm-hmm. So in order to identify genocide, you have to do two things. You have to see that intent has been shown and that that intent is being implemented. So statements of intent were made immediately after October 7th, and there were many people who said, well, these were statements made in the heat of the moment. People were outraged by the massacre of 800 civilians.
9: Yeah.
10: So maybe they were irresponsible because a prime minister or a minister of defense should not speak that way, but we can understand it. And then the other way to determine whether genocide is happening is a pattern of operations. That's what the International Court of Justice has said, because mostly, most regimes engaged in genocide don't say they're doing that. They say something else. They say we don't have a choice. They say it's actually a war. It's not a genocide. So they have some other rhetoric. In this case, there was actually genocidal rhetoric, which is rare. If you look at the pattern of operations, and that's what I started doing by May of 2024, because you will remember in November 23, I wrote an op-ed in the New York Times, and I warned, I said, look, there is evidence that there are war crimes and potentially crimes against humanity. About 10,000 people had already been killed in the first 4 weeks of Israel's campaign in Gaza. By 2024, by June, May of 2024, you could see a pattern of operations, which was deliberate destruction of the Gaza Strip,
9: right,
10: and making it uninhabitable for its population.
9: Right, and that's one of the aspects of the definition of genocide, right? Deliberately inflicting on a group conditions of life that are calculated to bring about its physical destruction.
10: Right.
9: So by that, so when you saw that pattern of action, that's what made you decide to call it a genocide. But of course, as far as I understand, another aspect of the formal definition of genocide is that the intent and action also have to be to destroy this particular population wherever they are, which is that's kind of what happened. That's what happened during the Holocaust, right? It wasn't just limited to Jews in Germany, and many people who staunchly defend Israel would say, just by that one factor alone, it's impossible for this to be considered a genocide.
10: Right. So what you're saying is what many people say, which is if it doesn't look like the Holocaust, it can't be a genocide.
9: Right. Because the Holocaust is, well, you use this word, uniquely evil in its destruction of a people.
10: Yes.
9: Did it set too high a bar, is what you're saying?
10: Well, the bar is not the Holocaust. That's the whole point. So the Genocide Convention, obviously, when it comes in 1948, the same year that the State of Israel is established, comes in the wake of the Holocaust and many other crimes committed by the Nazi regime. As I said, millions of other people were killed who were not Jews and were murdered in genocidal actions by the Nazi regime. So in 1948, because Raphael Lemkin, this Jewish-Polish lawyer who ends up in the United States, whose whole family is killed in Poland, comes up with the term and manages to persuade the United Nations of this concept of genocide, the attempt to destroy a particular group, not necessarily many people. Well, it includes killing many people, but the intent is to destroy the group as a group. He persuades the UN to pass that resolution, and that convention is what defines genocide, not the Holocaust. The Holocaust is a genocide. It had many unique features to it, but generically it is a genocide. And each genocide has different characteristics as long as they are, you can identify them as similar to each other by the attempt to destroy a group in whole or in part, as such. That is what Israel tried to do in Gaza.
9: Yeah. Well, so, but let me ask you, because we've had guests on this show who say, from Israel, who have told us, we don't intend to destroy all Palestinians in Gaza, but they will go so far, I've heard on this show, to say, but we just don't want them to live in Gaza.
10: Right. Exactly. So what Israel tried to do...
9: And so but they would say, therefore, it's not a genocide.
10: Right. What Israel tried to do in 2023, 2024, is what it did in 1948. And people spoke about it in Israel in 23, 24. That is, to ethnically cleanse them. People said in 2023, this will be the Gaza Nakba. That's the term that was used. So what Israel tried to do, because Netanyahu's previous policy of managing the occupation didn't work out because there was a huge attack by Hamas, what was the other option if you don't manage it? Ethnically cleanse them. The problem was that unlike in 1948, the Palestinians had no place to flee to. In 48, they fled to Jordan, to Lebanon, to Syria. The borders were open. In 2023, the borders were closed. Most of the border of Gaza is with Israel. Obviously, Israel didn't want the Palestinians to flee into Israel. And the border, the very narrow border with Egypt, was also closed. So what was indeed the intent originally, which was to ethnically cleanse the Palestinians, to kick them out, as happened in 48, became a genocidal operation. And that's typical of genocide. That happened in 1904 in German Southwest Africa. It happened with the Armenian genocide. In fact, that's how the Holocaust begins. The Holocaust begins with Germany wanting to be rid of its Jewish citizens. It doesn't want to kill them. It wants just them leave. And then it goes to Austria and it wants the Austrian Jews to leave. And then it goes to Czechoslovakia and wants them to leave. And eventually, as it expands, it's controlling more and more Jews and there are fewer and fewer places to which they can go. And it comes to control millions of Jews. And then, as the Germans say in their own peculiar manner, then the most humane solution to this issue is to kill them. Right. So it begins as an idea of removal of population. That's what Israel would have liked to do. And Prime Minister Netanyahu spoke about it openly in May of 25. He said, they have no homes to come back to. We have destroyed their homes. Our only problem is to find countries that will take them in. Well, he didn't find those countries. Those people are still there. There are 2 million people there. There are at least 73,000 that were killed. That's what the IDF itself now has conceded is the figure, but the numbers are likely much, much higher than that.
9: We're running out of time rapidly, Professor, much to my heartbreak here. But so I have several more questions to get through in the next 5 or 6 minutes. And one is, as I was reading your book, I kept imagining, in fact, reading like other Israeli thinkers who disagree with your position on genocide in Gaza. And one line of thinking that kept popping to my mind is that people often say Israel is held not only to a double standard, but a higher standard, right? That somehow the Jewish Israeli people are expected to not act on the trauma of the Holocaust or to hold back on the military's actions after the attacks of October 7th. They're supposed to find political solutions to the threat of being surrounded by hostile states that have said repeatedly they would like to see Israel wiped off the face of the map. And that is, and perhaps even you in your book are holding Israelis, Jewish Israelis, to a higher standard. And that, why? I guess that's why they're what they're wondering.
10: So I'll say two things. First of all, the assumption that all the countries surrounding Israel want to destroy it is false, and it's just an Israeli propaganda statement. Saudi Arabia has already proposed peace with Israel 20 years ago. Egypt and Jordan have peace with Israel. The Gulf states want to have peace with Israel. There's only one problem, that Israel refuses to settle the issue of the Palestinians, and one has to remember, Israel is one state.
9: You didn't mention Iran, interestingly enough.
10: No, well, Iran is not an Arab state.
9: Okay, fair. That's fair.
10: We are talking about Arab states. It's a Muslim state. It's not an Arab state. And Iran is the enemy of all those countries, of Saudi Arabia, of the Gulf states, and so forth. So the main problem is that between the river and the sea, between the Jordan and the Mediterranean, there's really only one state. And there are 14 million people living there. 7 million are Palestinian Arabs and 7 million are Jews. Mm-hmm. And the Jews are ruling over the Palestinian Arabs. 2 million of them have limited rights as citizens, but not the same rights. And the rest, the other 5 million, have no rights at all. Yeah. That is an issue that Israel has refused to face up to. So that's one thing that we really have to make clear. But the other issue on exceptionality, what is exceptional and what people refuse to acknowledge, since 1945, there were many genocides and there are many horrible regimes around Sudan and what Russia is doing in Iran and in Ukraine and Myanmar and so forth, and what the Chinese are doing to the Uyghurs. There are many terrible regimes. Yeah. But the only difference is that the state of Israel, for 2.5 years, carried out an extremely violent operation in Gaza with the support, not only impunity, but with the support of the very countries that have always claimed to be the protectors of international law and human rights, European countries and the United States, who not only didn't stop it, but provided it with military, economic, and political help. That has not happened since 1945, that a state was assisted in carrying out genocide.
9: Yeah. And I mean, you write in the book, at the end of the book, very clearly that you believe the only thing that could truly change the trajectory that you see Israel being on is the United States. We could also talk about that for quite some time, but we only have 2 minutes left here, Professor. So two questions. One is, what are your concerns or your fears for the state of Israel if, again, this form of Zionism, as you have identified it, continues to be an animating force in Israeli government?
10: I think if anyone cares about the state of Israel, which I do, I live there half of my life, I have family and friends there, and I care about it also historically, and I think it should remain. If anyone cares about it, the course on which it is now is leading it to the abyss. It will become a full-blown apartheid state. It's whatever is left of democracy and liberalism there will be destroyed. The rule of law is being dismantled there. And that would make it into a real pariah state. And as such...
9: But does Benjamin Netanyahu care? I mean, I don't think he cares at all.
10: No, he does not. He does not. So the only way to change that course, and mind you, there is no internal dynamic in Israel to change that. That change has to come from the outside. And the only actor who can make that change is the United States. The limits of Israeli power need to be returned to their natural place. They should not be in Washington, D.C. They should be in Jerusalem. Mm. That will force Israel to find a different course to settle the core issue of its existence, which is the relations with Palestinians.
9: We only have a few seconds left. But in the book, Professor, you say you do still consider Israel your homeland. Do you feel estranged from your homeland?
10: I do feel estranged from my homeland. And I pray to God, although I'm totally secular, that the next election, if it happens in October, will remove this particular regime and will begin a slow process of reform in that country. For the moment, I can't see myself going there.
9: Well, Omer Bartov is the Dean's Professor of Holocaust and Genocide Studies at Brown University. And we've been talking about his new book. It's called Israel, What Went Wrong. Professor Bartov, thank you so much for being here today.
10: Thank you very much.
9: I'm Meghna Chakrabarty. This is On Point.

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0: This afternoon at 3 o'clock, it's All Things Considered. We'll check in on all the latest news of the day, including what's been happening today in Wisconsin. 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
1: 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Johnson's Nursery is well known as being one of the best and only native plant nurseries in southeastern Wisconsin. 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
2: There are tensions in the relationship between the U.S. and China, tariffs, Taiwan, war in Iran. But when President Trump arrived in Beijing for his meeting with Xi Jinping, they still rolled out the red carpet.
3: Both leaders enjoy the pageantry of the world's two most powerful men meeting against a grand backdrop.
2: I'm Marco Werman.
4: And I'm Carolyn Beeler. Today, Trump meets Xi. Also, notes from Ann Curry on her recent trip to meet people who fled civil war in Sudan.
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2: Plus, people across the Middle East love hummus, but when it comes to who makes the best hummus?
6: Oh, them's their fighting words.
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7: Live from NPR News, I'm Lakshmi Singh. The leaders of the world's two largest economies, the U.S. and China, hold bilateral talks this week. NPR's Scott Horsley is monitoring the summit in China.
8: The White House says the president wants reciprocity and fairness. And to be sure, lots of countries around the world are concerned that China is distorting markets by producing too much and dumping the excess elsewhere. Trump also wants China to buy a lot more stuff from the United States. And China has made commitments to buy more in the past and then often fallen short of those promises. U.S. farmers, in particular, have paid a price when China started buying soybeans from Brazil instead, for example.
7: NPR's Scott Horsley reporting. Vice President J.D. Vance has announced that the administration will defer more than $1 billion in Medicaid funding for California. He accuses the state of not doing enough to combat fraud in programs that assist low-income individuals and people with disabilities. Under Vance's oversight is Fraud Czar Medicare. The program designed to help older adults and younger people with disabilities is also targeted.
9: We are going to very aggressively encourage the states to take Medicare fraud more seriously.
7: The administration says it is requiring a six-month moratorium on new Medicare enrollments by hospice and home health agencies. The South Carolina Supreme Court has overturned former attorney Alec Murdoch's murder conviction for the 2023 deaths of his wife and son. South Carolina Public Radio's Victoria Hansen reports.
10: The ruling was unanimous. The justices said Murdoch was denied a fair trial. Specifically, they said the Colleton County Clerk of Court attacked Murdoch's credibility by telling jurors to watch him closely as he testified. The justices also said the presiding judge should not have admitted evidence of Murdoch's financial crimes into the six-week-long trial. The ruling is a win for Murdoch, who has long denied shooting his wife and son in 2021. But the 57-year-old won't be getting out of prison. He's serving a lengthy sentence for state and federal financial crimes, including stealing millions from former clients. For NPR News, I'm Victoria Hansen in South Carolina.
7: Federal judge in Colorado is ordering more training for immigration agents. Colorado Public Radio's Allison Sherry explains.
11: The senior judge had already found that Immigration and Customs Enforcement officers were not following their own laws in arresting and detaining people in Colorado. Congress authorizes warrantless arrests, but only in narrow circumstances. And if ICE agents decide to detain someone, they're supposed to put them through a flight risk assessment. They weren't doing that in 2025, according to lawyers, and the ACLU sued. ICE has yet to get into compliance, though, on a ruling from last year. So now a judge this week ordered more training on warrantless arrests for ICE agents.
7: That's Allison Sherry reporting. It's NPR News.
0: It's 2:04. This is news from Wisconsin Public Radio. Good afternoon. I'm Brady Carlson. While Democratic Governor Tony Evers and Republican legislative leaders are hailing a deal on taxes and education spending, the proposal does have critics at the Wisconsin Capitol. The special session bill passed out of committee yesterday with only Republican support. Representative Tip McGuire, a Democrat from Kenosha, said the bill spends down the state surplus without doing enough for education. The proposal puts about $300 million toward general school aids, which is aimed at lowering property taxes. It puts another $300 million toward reimbursing schools for special education costs. That's aimed at freeing up school funds for other purposes. Experts say that will reduce some of the financial pressure on schools, but it's not likely to put an end to community referenda to raise local taxes for schools. Republicans running for a northern Wisconsin U.S. House seat are criticizing fellow GOP candidate Michael Alfonso for appearing in a reality show with his father-in-law, U.S. Transportation Secretary Sean Duffy. The multi-part series documents a Duffy family road trip across the country. It's aimed at promoting tourism. It's funded by some of the transportation industry companies Duffy's department regulates. Alfonso appears in one of the first shots of the series trailer as the Duffy family walks into the White House to meet with President Trump. Alfonso is one of four Republicans vying for the 7th congressional district seat being vacated by U.S. Representative Tom Tiffany. A statement from Republican candidate Kevin Hermaning said the Duffys had, quote, made the swamp their family business, while Republican candidate Jesse Eben accused Alfonso of treating the 7th district campaign like a, quote, reality TV audition. An Alfonso campaign spokesperson said he was glad to participate in the series that celebrates America. This is WPR News.
12: 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This is NPR.
2: This is The World. I'm Marco Werman.
4: And I'm Carolyn Beeler. It is good to have you here. We start our show today in Beijing, where President Donald Trump arrived for talks with China's head of state, Xi Jinping. The two are expected to discuss their country's tech rivalry, the U.S.-Israel war on Iran, and the future of Taiwan. Big stuff.
2: But with nearly a decade and another trade war since Trump's last visit, the U.S. president is meeting the head of a more assertive China. Simon Cox is a China economics editor for The Economist. When I reached him in Hong Kong earlier today, I started by asking who has the upper hand in these talks.
3: I think China definitely feels that it now has the upper hand as a result of what we've learned from the last year or so of the trade and tech war. China faced very high tariffs from America, but managed to brazen those out, forcing America to lower the tariffs. And in return, China showed that it had a powerful economic weapon of its own, its control over rare earths and other critical minerals that are vital for modern manufacturing. And its export controls on those minerals also inflicted a great deal of economic pain on America.
2: We know that Trump arrives in Beijing with low approval ratings in the U.S. Polling, shall we say, in China is more opaque. So give us your read. What is the backdrop for Xi Jinping domestically in China as he sits down with Trump?
3: I think Xi Jinping possibly enjoys quite a lot of support right now. Some of his controversial economic measures seem vindicated by the war in Iran. That is, the sort of careful stockpiling of oil reserves, the emphasis on technological self-reliance, the fortress mentality, some of which has contributed, in my view, to a rather depressed consumer spending environment in China. But right now, the world looks like a dangerous place, and perhaps a fortress mentality is the right one.
2: These talks were postponed in part because of the U.S.-Israeli war with Iran. So what sort of leverage does Beijing have in that particular situation? Can it be convinced to use it?
3: I think it has very limited leverage and probably can't be convinced to use it. China's economy seems to be weathering the Iran war surprisingly well, despite the fact that it's a big energy importer. Recent economic performance has actually been surprisingly good. And the fact that fossil fuels now look an unstable source of energy means that more countries in the world will turn their attention to clean tech, the kind of things that China does well, solar energy, electric vehicles. So its economy feels fairly robust at the moment. And its influence over countries like Iran is often exaggerated. I think it prefers to keep even its closer allies at a certain arm's distance. It doesn't have the sort of tight alliances that America is used to having.
2: Well, even your own magazine, The Economist, a couple of weeks ago on its cover had a picture of Trump and Xi, and the quote there was, "Never interrupt an enemy when he's making a mistake." Not an ancient Chinese proverb, apparently, but attributed, I see, to Napoleon Bonaparte. So is patience China's most important commodity right now regarding this war in Iran?
3: I think patience more generally is one of its strengths. The economic weapons that each side can bring to bear, tariffs and export controls, how much pain can they inflict? And there's also the tolerance for pain of each of these countries. And I think probably China feels it has a greater pain threshold than America, as was shown during the trade war last year. So it does feel it's in a reasonably strong position, which might tempt Xi to try and introduce a possible change in America's diplomatic stance on Taiwan, subtle changes in language that would signal to Taiwan that America is less committed to its defense.
2: How critical is Taiwan to the U.S. agenda under the Trump White House?
3: I don't think it ranks that highly, frankly. I think Trump has greater concern with commercial considerations. There is the issue that Taiwan makes most of the world's advanced semiconductors. So even from a narrowly material and economic perspective, Taiwan does punch above its weight. But the diplomatic status of Taiwan, the fate of its people, I think probably weighs less heavily with this president than it has with some of his predecessors.
2: So speaking of commercial interests, Simon, it's been just over a year since China set up retaliatory export restrictions on rare earth minerals. Many are crucial to the U.S., including its defense industry. What sort of leverage do rare earths give Beijing?
3: Quite a lot. It's quite difficult to diversify away from China. It's an important source, especially for refining these metals, especially the heavy rare earths, which are more rare and more valuable. So it has given China a certain amount of leverage. The two leaders agreed in October that they would maintain this truce where America would not impose increased tariffs, it would not impose export controls of its own, and in return, China would delay introducing a licensing regime that threatened to interrupt the flow of rare earths, not just to America, but to other important buyers around the world. And so one potential outcome of this summit is that they try and institutionalize that truce and extend it beyond the year they've already agreed to.
2: I'm on the line to Hong Kong with Simon Cox, the China economics editor for The Economist. I mean, we know that the Trump administration has sought to counteract these restrictions by setting up a patchwork of trade deals with other countries. Has the U.S. administration been successful in finding new suppliers?
3: I think it's still very early days, and it's probably going to take a lot longer than the optimists in America hope. These aren't things that you can recreate overnight, especially some of the heavier rare earths that are actually extremely critical for things like high energy magnets. So I think that economic weapon that China has still has quite a lot of life left in it.
2: I mean, there was this discussion that any serious break in ties between the U.S. and China would be essentially mutually assured destruction. And this latest trade war between the U.S. seems like it forced both sides to diversify their trade. So to what extent do these countries really need each other economically going forward? And can you imagine that Trump and Xi will be looking to patch things up?
3: I think both of these economies really need each other. And I think that's actually been demonstrated by the past year. Certainly, China discovered that it had these sources of economic leverage, and America discovered it couldn't live without Chinese rare earths and also Chinese consumer products that we're all familiar with. But we also have to remember that America has sources of leverage of its own, particularly in this financial sphere and particularly with advanced chips. I live in Hong Kong. Hong Kong has its own currency, but that currency is pegged to the US dollar. And financial sanctions could be extremely disruptive, so much so that neither side really wants to go there. It is, like you say, mutually assured disruption. Then that could lead to both sides showing some restraint in their economic war with each other.
2: So, Simon, if I may repurpose some Cold War terms here, the Chinese startup last year, DeepSeek, unveiled cheaper ChatGPT alternatives. There was this talk of it being the new Sputnik moment. A year later, how does China see this? Is it a new space race or tech race for them?
3: Yes, certainly they feel that they're in a race. I think they still feel that they're behind. But DeepSeek did change the mood. It made them feel as if they could compete. And in certain areas of AI, they even seem to be ahead. People talk about embodied AI or edge AI. This is AI that's not just sitting on a computer, but is embodied in robots or in cars. And there, China perhaps has an advantage over America. So I think they believe they are behind in AI, but they're not that far behind.
2: What will this discussion around AI sound like between Trump and Xi, do you think?
3: It could be constructive. That's one area where these two rivals could credibly cooperate. I think both sides now are a little bit spooked by how powerful AI has become.

0: and his behavior and what's happening in Washington?
1: We don't know too much. We know some of the things that people who advise him say. There are some close confidants of Xi who have spent time in America, even written books about America. And certainly people have been, you know, impressed by America's dynamism, but there's a strong suspicion that this is an empire that's past its peak and that presents opportunities for China. There's also an absolute belief that America won't sit nicely with the idea that it has a peer competitor. And so in some ways, China hasn't been surprised by some of the tougher positions that Donald Trump has taken. They see those as confirmation of the long-held view that America would not be comfortable with an economy as big as it and a country as powerful as it is.
0: Simon Cox is the China economics editor for The Economist. We reached him today in Hong Kong.
2: As we just heard, control of natural resources shapes global power, whether we are talking rare earth metals needed for defense systems or oil moving through the Strait of Hormuz. More than 250 years ago, Britain saw the white pines of New England in the same way, a strategic resource for the Royal Navy. Many colonists, though, saw the trees as their own. GBH's Hannah Loss went to the forests of Massachusetts to learn more.
3: For a window into the past, you have to step into the forest. I'm in Charlemont, Massachusetts, at Mohawk Trail State Forest. Oh, man. These are the kind of trees that colonists and the British were after. Super tall.
4: In its most prodigious form, you're talking about a tree that can be 200 feet tall and straight as an arrow.
3: That's Eric Rutko, who wrote the book American Canopy. It explores America's relationship with trees. Though these behemoths at Mohawk Trail only date back to the Civil War, they're like the ones the British Royal Navy used for ship masts in the 1600s.
4: As these ships get bigger and bigger, and they're called cathedrals of the sea for a reason, you need this mast for the main sail.
3: White pine is light and strong, perfect for building fast ships. And abundant, says Jeff Easterling. He's the president of the Northeastern Lumber Manufacturers Association.
5: It is extremely prolific. It self-seeds. If you have one tree in your yard, you could end up with 1,000 underneath it.
3: And its wood was easy for New England colonists to work with.
5: The workability and be able to shape it and turn it and make it into any number of hundreds of different products.
3: The colonists relied on this timber. But in 1691, the Crown made a power grab of this natural resource. The Massachusetts Bay Charter declared that all trees bigger than 24 inches in diameter had to be reserved for the King's Royal Navy. Britain had been getting lumber from the Baltic region, but Parliament wanted to protect national security. And that meant finding wood from within the British Empire, says Bowdoin College historian Strother Roberts.
6: Their major concern was, okay, if we go to war with Russia, it becomes difficult to get timbers to build the Navy at the moment when we really need to build up the Navy.
3: At first, enforcement was lax.
6: They didn't have the boots on the ground to even begin enforcing it.
3: That changed in the 1760s when the king appointed surveyors to mark trees with three strokes of an axe, a pointed symbol called the King's Broad Arrow. And that's when New Englanders ratcheted things up a notch, Rutko says.
4: When you get into the question of property rights, you really get right into the core of what people get concerned about, especially in the Anglo-American tradition. So this is the government from very far away putting restrictions on what you can do with your property.
3: Surveyors faced insults and threats from locals. In Massachusetts, the conflict escalated to violence in Northampton. That's where two surveyors, Elijah Lyman and Eleazar Burt, marked 363 trees with the King's Broad Arrow. Colonists quickly cut, milled, or burned those marked trees. Again, here's Strother Roberts.
6: Only 37 are left standing and possibly could go to the Royal Navy.
3: In 1765, Burt and Lyman stumbled on one group of loggers hauling a massive pine to the river.
6: And they confront the men, and the men confront them, and we know there's some swearing. And basically, Lyman and Burt retreat.
3: But that night, a mob attacked the king's men at home. They didn't try to enforce the Pine Acts again. 10 years later, the Revolutionary War begins and the Continental Congress cuts off all mass shipments to Great Britain. And during the Battle of

0: Bunker Hill, the New England flag waved, with a green pine emblazoned in the top left corner. For the world, I'm Hannah Loss.
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1: This is The World. I'm Carolyn Beeler. In South Africa, it is called the stranding season, when baby loggerhead and leatherback turtles breed on the country's east coast from February to July, and then take off on a long paddle to the west around Cape Town to the Atlantic Ocean. The odds are terrible. It's estimated that only around 1 in 1,000 sea turtles will survive and make it to adulthood. Worldwide, there are only 7 species of sea turtles. 5 can be found in South Africa, and they are all endangered. The aquarium in Cape Town is actively trying to change their fate. From Cape Town, Alna Schutz dives in.
6: It's feeding time at the Two Oceans Aquarium, and the floor is packed with school kids trying to contain their excitement.
7: And has anyone seen our sea turtles? How many have you seen?
6: It's fun to look at the 2 big adult turtles that are temporarily in the exhibit during their rehabilitation time at the aquarium. But Conservation Officer Tamsin Lewis also explains that when babies hatch in the east of the country and swim along the coastline, many ingest plastic or get sick.
7: And for those who are capable of recognizing that something is wrong, they strand on the beach, and that is where passerbys will see them and they will be ignored.
6: The passers-by finding and keeping the turtles safe are not random. That's where the Turtle Rescue Network comes in.
8: It is a phenomenal network. It blows my mind, it blows our mind all the time, just how efficient and enthusiastic and committed the coastal network is.
6: Tracy Whitehead is the Turtle Rescue Coordinator for the Two Oceans Aquarium Foundation. She works with over 2,000 volunteers all along South Africa's beaches who are trained to recognize and respond to a stranded turtle.
8: We coordinate step by step for each rescue using the hotline, and people phone in and are then guided by myself step by step through each turtle rescue from the beach, safely retrieving and eventually getting them through to the Turtle Conservation Center and into the turtle hospital.
6: This turtle hospital, as you've heard, is on the roof of the aquarium. There's lots of water processing equipment and various sizes of tanks holding sick turtles.
9: You know, you might have a turtle that washes up in a fishing net, like this one over here.
6: Conservation manager Talitha Noble-Trull is showing me Sage, an older olive Ridley turtle. The knocking you hear is Sage's flippers knocking against the side of her tank because her injuries are stressing her.
9: We deal with a lot of bone infection, a lot of pneumonias, blood spread infection, physical wounds, emaciation, a range of both primary and secondary medical issues.
6: Over in the baby turtle enclosures, there are 2 that have made it through ICU and quarantine. They are tiny if you think of the size of the ocean and that they have travelled over 1,200 miles in their first few months of life.
9: You can see they're just larger than the palm of your hand. They're little loggerheads and they're growing nicely. So over the next 6 months, these little guys will receive 5% of their body weight in food every day, get medicine where they need it, and hopefully grow nice and strong with a hard shell to prepare them for release later in the year.
6: The biggest problem turtles face is the plastic bags, bottles, balloons, and ribbons floating around in the world's oceans. Almost all of the turtles here suffer from having eaten this stuff because it really does look a lot like plankton and jellyfish. It fills up their stomachs instead of food until they essentially starve. So the care that Noble Troll and her team give here is important globally.
9: They don't have one single home. The ocean is their home, all of it. And that, I find, sets a precedent of how to work. For anyone who wants to look after turtles, you can't be thinking locally only. You have to be thinking entire oceans, really. And so, you know, the turtles that we see here are turtles that have come from America, might go to America, Europe, Australia.
6: This not only makes turtles an important species for conservation, it also means that they are particularly vulnerable to various threats. But at the same time, that makes them an excellent indicator of ocean health.
9: So there are these really powerful ocean messengers that get to tell us what life is like out in the open sea, miles and miles offshore in spaces we don't get to engage with and see. So when we do have turtles drowning along our coastline, any part of the global coastline, but certainly in South Africa, entangled, ingested in plastic, with injuries and wounds that are sort of directly linked to human impact, they're telling us a message.
6: The Two Oceans team is taking this message seriously. They are in the process of building a bigger turtle conservation facility that will allow the public to come see the important work that is being done. For The World, I'm Elna Schütz, Cape Town.
10: Today is a very special day for lovers of a particular food. As The World's Aaron Schachter reminds us, it's International Hummus Day.
11: Yes, that creamy dip that was once largely a Middle Eastern and Mediterranean thing is now a U.S. staple, a $5.3 billion market in the U.S. and growing.
12: It should be thick. It should be garlicky. It shouldn't be too textured. Like, I don't want it to be something you build things out of, but it should have, it shouldn't slip off whatever you're eating.
11: That's my sister, Naomi. As incredibly delicious as hummus can be, it's also the source of incredible friction.
12: My favorite hummus would either be Egyptian hummus or Israeli hummus, specifically from Haifa.
13: So it gets that specific, you think? Like, it's not even a country, it's a single place.
12: Them's are fighting words.
11: And she's right, of course. Sisters always are. What makes hummus hummus has broken up families. In the old city of Jerusalem and in Beirut, where I've lived, brothers have set up dueling hummus restaurants next to each other. There's also some contention over who created hummus. We know it came from the Levant, present-day Egypt, Israel and Palestine, Syria, Lebanon, and parts of southern Turkey. Mike Solomonov is chef and co-owner of Zahav, an Israeli restaurant that opened in Philadelphia 18 years ago.
14: Everybody at that time was really used to like the very cold, very garlicky, very lemon, grainy hummus.
11: If anyone knows the secret to great hummus, it should be him.
14: So we like a really roasty, kind of nutty, creamy hummus. We also like go kind of minimal seasoning. We use salt, garlic, lemon, and cumin in relatively small quantities.
11: Now, Solomonov says to each his own, but if you want to call your dip hummus, there should be some guidelines.
14: You don't just put anything on hummus is what I'm trying to say. So we want to be really thoughtful. I don't love just like taking whatever you have and adding it to it. I don't like the sort of like sweet versions, which I guess there's like chocolate hummus, which I just, you know, we just can't. It keeps me up at night. It upsets me so much.
11: Now, the hummus debate would not be complete without checking in with the ultimate authority.
15: It's got to have a lot of lemon, a smaller amount of tahina, and not too much garlic.
11: My wife, Kate O'Donnell, whose grandfather is Lebanese.
15: That's how I grew up with it. That's what I like.
11: So, what have we learned today? Correct. Whatever you put in it, however you like it, hummus is not only delicious, it can also bring families together. For The World, I'm Aaron Schachter. Bon appetit.
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0: This is The World. I'm Marco Werman.
1: And I'm Carolyn Beeler. Our next guest is something of a household name. During her long tenure at NBC, Ann Curry was on camera in some pretty extreme situations.
0: Here she is bungee jumping from the Marlsboro Bridge in England. She's a very good sport. She also reported from the South Pole, with her team back home broadcasting her landing there live on TV.
2: Where in the world is Ann Curry? Ann is on a radio phone right now. We understand there could be some problems, but Ann, can you hear us?
3: Yes, Matt and Meredith, I can hear you just great. And just a few moments ago, we touched down at the South Pole.
4: Yes!
1: Ann Curry, though, has also covered conflicts all over the globe. She won an Emmy for her coverage of the Darfur genocide in Sudan in 2007. She's long retired from NBC, but she returned to the region this year as a volunteer for the UN Refugee Agency and spoke with some of the 14 million people who've been displaced by the fighting there. 4 years in, the conflict is entering its deadliest phase due to the lethal use of drones. The UN has documented 880 deaths from drone strikes in the first 4 months of this year alone. Curry joined me yesterday in our studio and began our conversation by describing the scene she witnessed just across the border in South Sudan at a UN center sheltering people fleeing the war.
5: It was overrun with people, lots of children sleeping out in the open under fabric and shelters crafted with pieces of wood in the elements, and they were hungry. Many said they were traumatized. There was a woman who was studying to be a lawyer. She had gotten her undergraduate degree. She was working on her master's degree, and when she interviewed with us, she talked about how the attack happened at night, and this generally is what we're hearing over and over again, that these drones, essentially, Sudan is now one of the world's largest drone wars, and the drones tend to happen at night. People are being obliterated by these drones. The largest cause of civilian deaths are these drones. Then after that, there comes, and she experiences ground forces. And in these attacks on the ground, people are being shot and women are being sexually assaulted. She left her dorm and with her fellow students to escape, and she was caught. In her description, she wept and also, though, was glad to be able to talk about what had happened, because she was in a culture, she is in a culture where women don't talk about this for a lot of reasons. I mean, obviously, women who are sexually attacked don't want to talk about it anytime. But in Sudan and South Sudan, this is a place where women can be made to marry the rapist, right? So there is a deeper reason and a shame, a feeling that it's your fault. So, and now, she not only wants to become a lawyer, she wants to become a judge because she says, now I really want to stand up for people who are facing these kinds of injustices.
1: You covered the Darfur genocide for NBC 20 years ago. Today's conflict is a continuation of that one. I know you didn't go to the same area exactly, but how did what you saw this year compare to what you saw two decades ago?
5: We have learned from the war that happened then in Darfur largely that there was the use of a paramilitary called the Janjaweed, who were eventually accused of killing with a genocidal intent. And now the Janjaweed has evolved into what is now the RSF. And these two sides are the two sides that are causing this war. They have been unable to share power, and now they're battling it out. And the civilians are getting hit by both sides. Both sides are being accused of atrocities. You can see these kinds of similar fingerprints. These are the same two military groups that were accused of the crimes in Darfur. And the same areas have been attacked. The western part of Sudan, where Darfur is, has been hammered. And so there's a kind of similar struggle, I think, in that way, a sense of persecution. But the truth is that not only have humanitarians struggled to get inside, but also I think governments have really struggled to get a real clear idea about what exactly is happening. And we're in the throes now of trying to get more information. The truth is that what's happening inside Sudan is not fully known and is being underreported.
1: A difference between what is happening now and what was happening in Darfur 20 years ago, that caught a lot of public attention. There were whole campaigns to save Darfur. Now the crisis is getting a lot less attention. You wrote an op-ed in New York Times with the headline, "Is Caring About Sudan Too Much to Ask?" What are some of the reasons that you think there is such a lack of attention on this issue?
5: Many people are overwhelmed with all the other things that are happening in the world. I think that in the war that specifically targeted Darfur, there was a rallying because we understood that there was a persecution involved. And in fact, that rallying in America did make a difference. It didn't stop the war, but it increased humanitarian funding. And eventually, it pressured the warring parties to come to a peace agreement. So there was eventually an impact because of the world's outrage. In this particular case, this feeling of being overwhelmed by everything else in the world, plus, I think, a vulnerability in major news organizations to really cover this story way far away, very expensive to cover, but also with, I think, perhaps a perspective that maybe the American people may not be able to care about this. And also a resource question. That's another factor. A lot of journalism organizations are struggling with having enough resources to cover what they are covering. The upshot is that we are looking at the world's largest humanitarian disaster, with 14 million people fleeing, where four places have been already identified as having severe malnutrition and hunger, where people are dying in large numbers. And yet, most people in America may not know anything, or even maybe just know a little bit about it. I'm really not surprised when I hear really smart people who pay attention to the world and its events who have said to me just as recently as last week that they didn't know what was happening in Sudan. And it is, I think, a question we have to ask ourselves. How is it that we can live with not knowing about the world's largest humanitarian disaster? And what does that say about what we have come to?
1: We're also in a moment where the UN and other aid agencies, other aid organizations, have less funding to do the work that they need to do. You were in South Sudan as a volunteer for the UN Refugee Agency, which has been impacted by these aid cuts, including U.S. foreign aid cuts. How are their operations being impacted by those cuts?
5: Mm-hmm. In fact, I was also operating at the same time as a reporter, because I knew I was going to file for PBS's NewsHour and other places. And so I was gathering information, sort of, you know, standing on that line, and everybody sort of recognized that I was going to be asking these sort of tough questions. And so I'm in a situation where I'm watching people come across the border saying that they're traumatized, clearly hungry, definitely exhausted. More than a million have come across the South Sudan border alone, and they're fleeing to all the nations surrounding Sudan. And they are tired, exhausted. They're coming by foot, by bus, by car, by donkey. And they're coming in, and some of them are unaccompanied minors. And they are processed by these humanitarian organizations. But because of funding cuts, which have been pretty significant, they are not greeted with a warm meal. They're given a biscuit that is maybe, I don't know, 2-3 inches long, and it's a little biscuit, and it's not always available.
1: And that's the only food that they are able to be provided?
5: Yes.
1: Wow.
5: If they are clearly close to death or near suffering from severe malnutrition, then they break open the stocks for something called a better bar. It's called a plumpy nut, and it just soups you up, and it saves your life, essentially. And it has been historically incredibly powerful in terms of saving lives in these kinds of circumstances. People are given 2 weeks of money in which they can buy their own food for 2 weeks. In a place where the inflation rate is so high and the food is just not available. And so when we went and looked and saw what they were doing, they were sharing, they were supporting each other through all of this, and they're hungry. Mm. And they're feeding their kids. I asked what you eat when you have no food, and one person who had been a refugee in the prior war said, well, at some point, you know, you start to eat leaves from trees. But the one thing that you cannot live without is water, and that's also difficult to find.
1: I am speaking with Ann Curry, a longtime journalist for NBC who was just in South Sudan for the UN Refugee Agency. Ann, over your career, you have interviewed countless people during periods of acute crisis, during war, after natural disasters all around the world. This is a journalist-to-journalist question. As journalists, we can listen and we can tell people's stories, but we are ethically not able to offer any material help. Is that something that has bothered you historically or continues to bother you now when you interview people?
5: 100%. In an earlier time in Chad, and I saw three children who were orphaned, and I wanted to, you know, take them to safety. They were in a community, and I felt that they were going to be cared for, but I worried because they were clearly hungry and thirsty. And so I'll tell you what we did. Our team, after the interview, we actually went back to our truck, and we got everything we could gather. We did. We gave them our bars. We gave them our water. We didn't interview these children, but we did take images of them, and it was after. We weren't offering to get something. Mm-hmm. It was after we were done. But I think that there are times, you know, rules are really important, especially in journalism, and standards and fundamental ethics. But I don't know how unethical it is to do what we did. I think we actually, sometimes you have to do what's right. And ethics and rules are meant as guides, and you should adhere to them as closely as possible. But there are times when they are not enough, and that was one of those times. Mm.
1: You have interviewed, obviously, some very big names over the years, including Omar al-Bashir. I'm wondering if you could have the opportunity to sit down to speak with anyone in global news right now, anyone making headlines, maybe including what is happening in Sudan. Who would you want to sit down with and interview?
5: Well, I think I would definitely want to interview those involved in the current war in not just Iran, but in Lebanon and many other places. I would want to interview Benjamin Netanyahu. I'd want to interview the leaders of all these nations that have been under attack and have been fueling attacks. I think also I would be very interested in interviewing the leaders of all of these nations, and there are many of them, who are providing the drones, providing the military hardware for this war in Sudan. It's remarkable, the list. I'm not sure I can say every single name from memory, but Saudi Arabia, Turkey, Iran, the UAE, Qatar. Drones are being flown out of, according to a New York Times report, from Egypt. And these are outside interests with proxy interests in this area. Now, the thing about people don't realize about Sudan is that it is rich in gold and in oil, and some of these places want those things. And it is also, because it's a proxy war, threatening to spread beyond its borders. But I think that one of the most important jobs of a journalist is to document, by holding those who are involved to account. Because if you do not, then the truth about what is really happening can be rewritten in time. When you hold people to account, which is one of the reasons why I've spent so many years interviewing people, some people might call despots. I would probably want to try to interview Putin, for example, but I would be unwilling to conduct an interview if there were constraints. Mm. I don't provide my questions before an interview, and there are ways you can operate and there are ways you don't. And so I'd have to sort of figure that out. But no, the story, the truth has to survive, and it does not survive if we don't hold people to account.
1: Do you think journalists are doing enough of that today?
5: No, I don't. I think there are a lot of reasons for that. There are fantastic journalists in the world today. But as we all know, it's a struggle to get especially foreign stories covered, which is one reason why I like your podcast, because I learn things listening to you. I think that we may want to not be affected by what's happening in other places in the world, but that is an impossible dream. We are impacted by other places in the world, and we will continue to be, whatever stance we take about that. And not knowing about that is a mistake. It was a mistake when we did not do a better job reporting years ago about Osama bin Laden and what happened when the USS Cole was attacked, when we weren't really reporting about that, when we could have. When people after 9/11 said, well, what is happening? You know, why would people want to attack us? The story was reportable, and we didn't report it. And the reason why it wasn't reported is because it was so over there, and it was outside of our focus. And that's a mistake. We have to pay attention to the world, to what's happening in the world. And I think we owe it to the American people to let them be as smart as they can be about what's happening in the world, so that they can do a really good job figuring out which way we should go and how we should emerge into the future, how we should protect our children.
1: Anne Curry, thank you so much for this conversation.
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Up next on the show, a musician goes to a protest and becomes the voice of a movement. We'll hear from Tunisian singer Emel Matlouti 15 years after the Arab Spring that catapulted her to fame.

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0: This is The World. I'm Marco Werman. In 2011, the wave of protests that came to be known as the Arab Spring in North Africa and the Middle East, that began in Tunisia.
6: When the revolution happened, I was excited like everybody else.
0: That's Tunisian singer Amel Matlouti. She went into the streets of Tunis to be part of what was happening, only to find herself thrust into the spotlight. Amel recently spoke with Mekhlit Hadero on the Movement podcast about becoming the voice of the Tunisian revolution and how she sees the whole experience 15 years later. She began by remembering how things took an unexpected turn for her at one of the protests.
6: One of my friends, she grabbed my hand and she's like, "We need you to sing Kelm Jehara right here, right now. We need it right now." And then I started singing, and words and melodies flow, you know, from my voice. And I just, like, sang from my heart, and then I left.
7: Just hours later, the president of Tunisia fled the country. A dam had broken, and Amel's voice would be part of the soundtrack for everything that followed.
6: And it's so funny, but I don't think I've ever talked about it this way. I was scared.
7: For years after this moment, people called Amel the voice of the revolution, an unchosen title she rejected.
6: For a long time, indeed, the word political and the word activist really pissed me off and really felt like a denigration of what I was doing. I've always been revolutionary. Since as far as I remember from when I was a child, I always had to rebel against what was offered to me because I was never offered the space that I thought I needed.
7: Activist wasn't a title she needed people to give to her. It was a title she lived, especially through her music.
6: I started thinking of making a new album. And at the time, the record label wanted me to work with this guy that I wasn't really convinced of. And then all of a sudden, I had the realization that why does it have to be a guy every time?
7: Right away, she told her manager she wanted to work with only female musicians for her album. And her manager, who was also a woman, pushed back.
6: She kept saying, like, "But you're not going to work with a woman just to work with a woman." And I remember that that sentence also gave me deep discomfort.
7: Even though her manager didn't support her decision from the start, Amel didn't care. She knew she had to challenge what had always been the default male option. First, Amel connected with a British producer named Hannah Vasanth, who would be a partner on most of the album's tracks. But eventually, holding to the strict all-female concept was hard.
6: And the harder it got, the more stubborn I got.
8: How was it hard? Like finding them?
6: Yeah, finding them. So you start by asking people around you, and then the same answer would come back all the time. Like, oh, wow, I don't know any, actually.
7: She needed female engineers, designers, rappers, singers, instrumentalists, collaborators of all kinds. But as the album came together, one song in particular was proving hard to finish, to get just right.
6: The more we worked on the song, the more we felt like it has this like really universal call, you know, to all like hold on to our power and create light. And that's where we started wanting to have horns and, you know, like more layers of strings. And that's where we got stuck.
7: More strings, more horns, more layers, meaning more players.
6: And I remember towards the end of the process, I was working with Hannah and, you know, we needed someone to do it fast. And every now and then she kept saying, like, you sure we can't cheat? You know, because I know a guy that can do this, you know, in no time.
7: Every time that happened, Emel insisted that they find a woman. Either that, or she got creative and found a way to create the sound herself.
6: I did some whistling and I did some guitars.
8: You were like, we need more layers, and you were able to fill it in.
6: Yes, exactly. Yeah.
7: The finished album features 30 different women. Emel doesn't know of another album like it of this scale, where every aspect of the creation was female. Emel told me that it's just in the last few years that she has made peace with the fact that she is an activist and an artist. It's always been who she is, but she's not resisting it anymore. She is actively putting herself and her music in spaces where people want to take action and are seeking inspiration. Emel took a trip to the occupied West Bank, and immediately she felt a connection to the people there.
6: But I truly felt that every moment was a celebration, you know, of togetherness, of culture, of life, you know, like nothing felt trivial.
8: And did you perform there? Did you sing?
6: So I performed in Beit Lahem. I performed in Jerusalem, East Jerusalem, and I performed in Ramallah.
8: Mm.
6: And then when I went and I started rehearsing for the show, I realized how many of my songs were actually inspired by the Palestinian struggle and by the Palestinian, you know, quest for freedom. I think it's intertwined with my own quest for freedom, my country's quest for freedom.
8: What a circle.
6: Yeah, it was really a circle moment for me, for

Emel Matluti spoke with Maclit Hadero about how the Arab Spring changed her path as a musician. That conversation comes to us from the Movement podcast, highlighting stories about music and migration.

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1: And I'm Marco Werman. Thank you for listening. 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

0: facts.
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4: Iran, which was attacked by us, seemingly as the Straits of Hormuz at a standstill.
5: The U.S. and Iran remain deadlocked on the Strait of Hormuz. President Trump says the ceasefire is now on life support.
6: For Wednesday, May 13th, this is All Things Considered from NPR News.
5: I'm Elsa Chang.
6: And I'm Sasha Pfeiffer. Republican lawmakers in Louisiana have unveiled a new congressional map.
5: It eradicates one of the state's two majority black districts.
7: It was the keystone because that provided the legal background for us to go into court and argue these issues.
6: Also, Oklahoma now has its first official dark sky park.
5: It's a place where people can gaze at the stars without light pollution.
8: It's really good that people get to see the stars like this in their full beauty.
6: And new evidence suggests Neanderthals may have used invasive dental procedures.
5: That story after this news.
9: Live from NPR News, I'm Lakshmi Singh. President Trump's on a high-stakes visit to China, where he and President Xi Jinping are expected to address the Iran war, Taiwan, and trade, among other issues. And NPR's Tamara Keith reports on Trump's arrival in Beijing today.
10: There was a red carpet rolled up to Air Force One, and a military band started playing as Trump appeared at the top of the stairs. Trump was greeted by the vice president of China and 300 Chinese teens in matching outfits who waved small Chinese and U.S. flags in sync while chanting a welcome to Trump. A much larger ceremony is planned for when Chinese President Xi Jinping welcomes Trump at the Great Hall of the People. Trade is on the agenda for the visit, and to drive that home, Trump was joined on the flight over by NVIDIA CEO Jensen Huang and Tesla CEO Elon Musk. Tamara Keith, NPR News, Beijing.
9: Chinese interests are on the line in Washington, where a bipartisan effort is underway in Congress to ban Chinese vehicles in the U.S. Kevin Murchard of member station WEMU has more.
11: Called the Connected Vehicle Securities Act, the legislation would prohibit the importation, manufacture, and sale of vehicles, software, and hardware linked to China. China has been accused by the U.S. government of using technology to collect and transmit sensitive information from vehicles it produces. The legislation expands on orders from the first Trump and the Biden administrations by putting the protections into law.
9: Kevin Murchard reporting. The Trump administration says it is imposing a six-month moratorium on new Medicare enrollments by hospice and home health agencies in order to root out fraud. Vice President J.D. Vance has also announced the administration's deferring more than $1 billion in Medicaid funding for California. Medicaid assists low-income individuals and people with disabilities. The Missouri Supreme Court ruled that a map aimed at netting another seat for Republicans is in effect. St. Louis Public Radio's Jason Rosenbaum reports the decision's yet another blow for Democrats in a mid-decade redistricting scramble.
12: Missouri lawmakers passed a map last year that seeks to convert Democratic Representative Emanuel Cleaver's Kansas City-based district into a GOP-leaning seat. But two voters sued, contending that the submission of referendum signatures prevented that map from going into effect. But the Missouri Supreme Court ruled unanimously that the new map is in effect until Missouri Secretary of State verifies it has enough signatures. That might not happen until a few days before the state's primary, and that may be too late into the election process to switch to a map that's more favorable to Cleaver. The court's decision comes as states like Louisiana, Alabama, and Tennessee are eliminating heavily Democratic majority-minority seats, thanks to the U.S. Supreme Court's decision weakening the Voting Rights Act. For NPR News, I'm Jason Rosenbaum in Jefferson City.
9: It's NPR.
0: It's 3:04. This is news from Wisconsin Public Radio. Good afternoon. I'm Brady Carlson. Band students at Watertown High School will not be allowed to perform an instrumental piece of music at their spring concert. As Corrine Hess reports, that's because of the music's connection to LGBTQ plus history.
13: The Watertown School Board removed A Mother of a Revolution from the May 18th program. Board members called the piece indoctrination and said it could incite political violence. Omar Thomas composed the piece in 2019 and dedicated the work to a transgender activist. School Board member Sam O'Neill said the decision to pull the music reflects the platform members campaigned on,
14: which was ending indoctrination in the classrooms and ending radical curriculum.
13: Camilla Siebelist is a seventh-grade trombone player. She asked the board to reconsider. She explained that last year she told her friends she is gender fluid and has been bullied.
15: And I don't think you guys understand how hard it is to listen to you guys, not accept them, because I know what it's like to not be accepted.
13: The band has been practicing the piece all school year. Corrine Hess, Wisconsin Public Radio.
0: A new education study ranks Wisconsin 33rd out of 38 states in math and 30th out of 35 in reading. The education scorecard released today by the Center for Education Policy Research at Harvard University analyzes state test results for roughly 35 million grade students nationwide in third through eighth grade. Wisconsin reading scores have continued to decline since 2022. Overall math scores haven't budged. The analysis did find some bright spots. School districts in Fond du Lac, Cedarburg, and Waukesha are outperforming peers in both math and reading. The Hamilton, Elmbrook, and Verona area school districts are outperforming peers in math. This is news from Wisconsin Public Radio.
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18: This is All Things Considered from NPR News. I'm Sasha Pfeiffer in Washington.
19: And I'm Elsa Chang in Culver City, California. President Trump said this week that the current ceasefire with Iran is on, quote, life support. He also described Iran's latest negotiating terms as garbage. In fact, he said he didn't even finish reading them. Iran says it will not bow down or submit to U.S. demands. It insists on control of the Strait of Hormuz. And oil is trading above $107 a barrel today. That is more than 60% higher than before the war. For more, we're joined now by NPR Pentagon correspondent Tom Bowman and NPR international correspondent Aya Batraoui in Dubai. Hello to both of you.
20: Hey, Elsa.
21: Hi, Elsa.
19: Hi. Okay, Tom, let's start with you. I saw that the Pentagon leaders were on Capitol Hill this week talking with lawmakers about defense spending, the defense budget, but I understand the conversation went well beyond that, yeah?
20: Right to the Strait of Hormuz. And lawmakers were asking Defense Secretary Pete Hegseth and Joint Chiefs Chairman General Dan Kane about how they plan to reopen it. They didn't offer any answer to that at all, with Hegseth, as usual, combative and calling Democrats defeatists for saying the war is not going well. And there also, there was a remarkable exchange between Senator Dick Durbin, an Illinois Democrat, and General Kane. Let's listen.
4: Can you explain to the American people who are facing these gasoline and diesel oil prices what is going on in the Straits of Hormuz, where Iran, which was attacked by us, seemingly as the Straits of Hormuz at a standstill, with 1,500 tankers waiting for either permission or peaceful circumstances to navigate?
22: Sure. I think it's a case where Iran is choosing to hold the world's economy hostage through their use of military power across their southern flank. And so I would encourage Iran to reconsider that. And I would encourage those allies and partners who have an opportunity to come assist with that tactical problem to do so.
20: So you have the top military advisor to the president during a war reaching out to an adversary that you've repeatedly bombed and blockaded its ports to help the U.S. and the world out of this so-called tactical problem.
19: Yeah,
20: that it's a point is difficult to resolve. It really is, again, remarkable.
19: Yeah. Well, Aya, how is Iran responding? And like, what did it propose that President Trump is calling garbage exactly?
1: So we don't know what Trump and his team had laid out in their proposal to Iran, but we know that Iran's response was rejected outright by Trump on Monday. And in the couple of days since then, Iranian media and Iranian officials have been laying out some of what those terms were apparent, what they were sent to Trump. So Iran's powerful lead negotiator, Mohammad Behrang Ghalibaf, says Iran has 14 points. And he said today in a short message on his Telegram channel that there's no path forward but to recognize the rights of the Iranian people based on those points. Now, what those are? Well, it appears that beyond questions around its nuclear enrichment or its stockpiling of nuclear material or whether it would agree to a moratorium on enrichment, that there are new demands that didn't exist before this war that was launched in late February by the U.S. and Israel on Iran. And those include, for example, an end to Israel's war on the Iran-backed Hezbollah in Lebanon, where Israel controls a huge part of the south of Lebanon and where people are being killed daily in Lebanon. And also, some of these demands now include war reparations, so compensation for the war, a total lifting of a U.S. naval blockade out at sea that's keeping Iran from freely being able to export its oil, and the removal of U.S. sanctions, the unfreezing of billions of dollars in overseas assets, and apparently also acceptance of what Iran says is its sovereignty over the Strait of Hormuz. And Qasem Gharibabadi, a deputy foreign minister in Iran, said yesterday these are, quote, the minimum requirements of any serious arrangement.
19: Hmm. Okay, well, in the meantime, during this stalemate, Pakistan is still the mediator here. Any word from Pakistan or any of the Gulf countries?
1: I mean, yeah, there's this flurry of diplomacy over the weekend to try and keep the ceasefire intact. We saw Qatar's prime minister meeting with Vice President J.D. Vance and other top White House officials in the U.S. But this week, two things happened. The first, Elsa, is we saw a more frustrated tone from President Trump after he saw Iran's response to his terms for ending the war. And then this week, we saw leaks to the Wall Street Journal and to Reuters that the United Arab Emirates and Saudi Arabia did retaliate against Iran during the war. As well as Saudi Arabia telling Reuters, or Reuters reporting Saudi Arabia also attacked Iraq during the war, some of those Iran-backed groups there. Mm-hmm. Now, neither country has outright confirmed nor outright denied these reports, and NPR hasn't confirmed these attacks. But it's clear that Gulf countries are signaling that they will not sit idly if another operation is launched that includes Iranian attacks on their energy facilities. Also, Kuwait yesterday said its forces clashed with a group of Iranian Revolutionary Guard members who had infiltrated one of its islands in early May to carry out what they say were hostile acts. Kuwait said it apprehended four of them and that two fled. Iran says these were men on a routine maritime patrol mission when their navigation system failed and they ended up in Kuwaiti waters. But look, diplomacy is hard. And right now, it seems to be the most viable pathway for this region, for the Gulf. There's nothing to suggest that a newly branded U.S.-Israeli operation on Iran would soften Tehran's position, or that Gulf Arab states would be, you know, less likely this time around to hit back if their energy sites are attacked again.
19: Well, Tom, real quick, where does that leave us? Like, what are the possible roads ahead for the U.S.?
20: Well, if Iran is not encouraged by the U.S. and other nations to open up the strait and allow free passage, you could say the U.S. start launching attacks to come up with a more palatable deal with or proposal with Iran. If that happens, if there are more attacks, you could see Iran launch attacks on some of the Gulf states. So it's a very, very tough situation.
19: Indeed. That is NPR's Tom Bowman and Aya Betraoui. Thank you to both of you.
20: You're welcome.
1: Thanks a lot.
2: Republican lawmakers in Louisiana advanced a congressional map today to eliminate one of the state's two majority black districts. That's after the U.S. Supreme Court declared the current lines unconstitutional. That recent decision gutted a key section of the 1965 Voting Rights Act. As NPR's Sam Greenglass reports, the Baton Rouge-based district at the heart of the case shows that battles over the landmark law continued long after it passed.
21: 3 mornings a week, usually before 7, a half dozen or so seniors finish exercising at the community gym and commandeer a hallway lined with plastic chairs.
23: We call ourselves the old men down the hall.
21: 88-year-old Press Robinson is a retired chemistry professor. In tracksuits and sweatpants, the men drink coffee, eat donuts, and talk.
23: It's a great way to get your day started.
21: When the group met a few Fridays ago, the Supreme Court ruling was still fresh. Not only did Republicans get clearance to break up this congressional district, the decision is also the latest to weaken Section 2 of the Voting Rights Act, making it much harder to challenge discrimination in redistricting.
23: They've just killed the Voting Rights Act. It has no teeth at all.
21: For 91-year-old James Verrett, the ruling was a gut punch. He protested for voting rights after returning from military service abroad as a paratrooper, only to find Louisiana still treated him second class.
3: I've been beaten with billy sticks, dogs, and tear gas, but now the Supreme Court and the state courts are making it back up to where it was.
21: When Robinson and Verrett were young men, very few black Southerners were registered to vote. Robinson became the

0: ever. I thought it had been won.
1: Robinson says what he knows now is the fight is everlasting. It has to continue. And Robinson says it will. Sam Greenglass, NPR News, Baton Rouge.

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1: And this is Wisconsin Public Radio. It's 3:18. Good afternoon. I'm Brady Carlson. We've got lots more still ahead in this hour of All Things Considered, including some science news. Researchers discovered a Neanderthal tooth that shows signs that these hominids may have practiced a form of dentistry some 59,000 years ago. We'll have that story ahead in about 20 minutes.
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3: You're invited to join the Lake Geneva Symphony for the final concert of its 25th season, Saturday, May 16th at 7 p.m. in the Bigfoot Performing Arts Center in Walworth, featuring Copland's Appalachian Spring and the Russian Easter Festival Overture. 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
4: Governor Evers and Republican leaders strike a deal on spending down the state surplus. On Wisconsin Today, hear from Governor Evers on this bipartisan plan. And animal rights groups purchase hundreds of beagles from a Wisconsin breeding facility. Get viewpoints on this conflict.
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1: Clear to partly cloudy and breezy weather in Wisconsin this afternoon with temperatures from the mid-50s to the mid-60s. Overnight lows about 30 to 40 degrees. Tomorrow, mostly sunny and quiet weather. Thursday's highs in the 60s and low 70s. Friday looks partly sunny, though we could see some isolated showers at times as well. It will get warmer on Friday with highs reaching the mid to upper 70s for most areas of the state. 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
0: From NPR News, this is All Things Considered. I'm Ilse Chang.
8: And I'm Sasha Pfeiffer. The U.S. Constitution is being tested these days in all sorts of ways. And NYU Law School professor Melissa Murray is concerned that many Americans lack a basic understanding of this foundational document.
9: In the last 20 years, we've really divested ourselves of civics education. There's a whole generation of kids who probably haven't read the Constitution in full. And the whole point of the Constitution was that it was a document meant to be read by the people it served. It was meant to be debated, to be grappled with, and we've really become untethered from that.
8: So she has a new book out aimed at making the Constitution accessible and understandable and teaching Americans what their government is allowed to do. It's called The U.S. Constitution, A Comprehensive and Annotated Guide for the Modern Reader. And Murray says modern readers need to realize that some of today's challenges are parallel to what Americans were dealing with centuries before.
9: Although we talk about the framers and the Reconstruction Amendments, there's a whole series of amendments from the late 19th century and early 20th century that are literally driven by the people. The people decide that they've had it with certain things that the government is doing. You know, for example, they were very angry about the consolidation of wealth and the rise of oligarchy in the middle of the Gilded Age. And they were especially concerned that the federal government's principal means of raising revenue was tariffs. They felt that tariffs were deeply regressive and disproportionately borne and impacted on the working class. And so they wanted a progressive income tax. And so the people got together and they agitated and they ultimately created the momentum for the 16th Amendment, which amended Article 1 to allow for a progressive income tax. And that's where we get the income tax to the

0: Patriot's Day. So it's not just about lawyers making claims on the Constitution. The people can do this too, and we've lost sight of that.
1: Is there one part of the Constitution that's your favorite or that most interests you that you could zoom in on for us a little?
0: Again, the whole idea that the people have something to say about the Constitution, I think, is just really, really apparent, especially in those amendments that are passed during the Gilded Age. And one that I'm thinking of specifically is the 17th Amendment. Most Americans don't realize that the popular election of senators is a relatively recent phenomenon. That came about with the 17th Amendment. Before that, state legislatures picked their senators, and they were often subject to real corruption because the senators were so deeply bound to corporate interests at the state legislative level. And so the shift in the 17th Amendment to make senators popularly elected was about ridding Congress of corruption and giving the people a voice.
1: What part of the Constitution most frustrates you?
0: The Electoral College.
1: Why? Because they created it at all?
0: I mean, these were elite guys, and they thought that, you know, it was fine to have popular representation in the House of Representatives, but they really worried about the people, many of whom were not as educated as they were, weren't property, weren't gentry. They worried about the kind of impact that those people might have on democracy, on democratic engagement. I mean, it is actually kind of ironic when you think about it. And so the Electoral College is kind of a hedge against that. We don't popularly elect the president. It's done through this electoral system. We've changed that, certainly with regard to senators, and I think it's probably time that we changed it with regard to the presidency.
1: The Constitution was written in broad terms that left it open to interpretation in some ways, and that has created legal fights that continue to this day. Does that mean the Constitution was written too broadly?
0: I think one of the things the framers were trying to do was to make a document that was written because they wanted people to read it. But again, they wanted people to read it. So they understood TLDR well before we had an acronym for it. And they understood that if they enunciated everything, if they enumerated everything, this would become more like a legal code and no one would read it. And so they painted in broad brushstrokes. And part of that, too, was recognizing that they did not have a monopoly on wisdom. They couldn't foresee what was coming around the corner. And so they drafted, in some cases, in very broad terms.
1: You referred to the writers of the Constitution as a group of elite guys. Someone I work with made the point of wondering how much faith should we put in a document that was written by people living in a very different era long ago, and as my colleague said, half jokingly, was written by a bunch of guys in the 1700s who didn't always brush their teeth. So how do we approach it knowing that?
0: Well, one, I think we have to approach it knowing that that's actually not true. The original Constitution was written by a bunch of guys in wigs who maybe didn't brush their teeth, but that's not all the Constitution is. We have the Reconstruction Amendments. That's a whole generation later with very different commitments and very different aims for the document. The Reconstruction Amendments are meant to entirely renegotiate the relationship between the federal government and the states and the federal government, the states and the people. Then we have the Gilded Age Amendments, which are entirely generated by the people. And then there are a whole spate of amendments from the 1950s going forward. So to say that the whole Constitution is written by these guys who didn't brush their teeth is to continue the over-veneration of the original framers at the expense of the other people who also poured into this document and made constitutional meaning as well.
1: Melissa Murray is the author of The U.S. Constitution, A Comprehensive and Annotated Guide for the Modern Reader. Melissa, thank you.
0: Thank you.
2: Oklahoma now has an internationally recognized dark sky park. That's an area that ensures the protection of the night sky. Black Mesa State Park is the first such area in Oklahoma. Grayson Wheeler with member station KOSU attended a dark sky event to celebrate the designation.
3: Oklahoma is shaped like a saucepan. Black Mesa State Park and Nature Preserve is way out in the western tip of the panhandle, among red dirt hills dappled with yucca plants and prickly pears. Polly Kiker has been the park director here for 7 years.
4: As far out as we are, you need something special to drive people here.
3: That something special used to be that Black Mesa is the highest point in Oklahoma, but it's also isolated. With expanses of scrubby rangeland and very few people, the area doesn't have much light pollution. But that hasn't always been true for the park.
4: when you drove in at night, it would be super dark, and you come over the hill, and there was an island of light at the park because of all the streetlights.
3: Kiker got the streetlights turned off. Outdoor lighting at the park's buildings has been replaced with red bulbs, and visitors have guidelines about how to safely reduce their own light use. Now it's super dark. Enough so that Black Mesa has been designated as an international dark sky park by nonprofit Dark Sky International. Dozens of people came out to celebrate the milestone, including Cassidy Harris. She drove 6 hours from the Oklahoma City suburbs, where the night sky doesn't reveal as much.
5: It's really good that people get to see the stars like this in their full beauty. I think it's really important that at least once in a lifetime you get to see it like that.
3: In a field nearby, Kenny Tolbert has set up his telescope to take long exposure photos of the sky. He says it's one thing to know that the universe is full of stars. It's another thing to actually see them.
6: When they see like the Milky Way, and they realize, I'm looking at the center of our galaxy. I'm looking at the center. This is what we're all spinning around. And it's like, you know, we hear about it, but we don't see it.
3: Tolbert is glad Oklahoma has an official dark sky park.
6: We need about 1,000 more of them.
3: Well, a few more might be doable at other Oklahoma state parks now that Black Mesa has lit the way, or rather, darkened it. For NPR News, I'm Grayson Wheeler in Kenton, Oklahoma.
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7: It's 3:29. This is Wisconsin Public Radio. Good afternoon. I'm Brady Carlson. Just ahead on All Things Considered, we'll bring you a check of the latest news of the day, including the latest news out of Wisconsin. The state legislature is meeting today to debate a proposal that would cut income and property taxes and boost special education funding. We'll have that story and much more news coming up.
8: I'm Gregory Berg, and I hope that you can join me for Thursday's morning show here on WGTD. It will be Kaylin Palomares' monthly visit to the program, and joining her will be Ben French, Vice President of Propagation, Production, and Product Development for Johnson's Nursery in Menominee Falls. Johnson's Nursery is well known as being one of the best and only native plant nurseries in southeastern Wisconsin. Join us for Thursday's morning show beginning just after 8.
7: Cloudy and breezy weather continues for much of the state. Afternoon temperatures from the mid-50s to the mid-60s. Overnight lows 30 to 40 degrees. Tomorrow it looks mostly sunny and quiet. We'll see highs for Thursday in the 60s and low 70s. Even warmer weather ahead for Friday.
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9: Live from NPR News in Washington, I'm Windsor Johnston. House Speaker Mike Johnson is defending comments President Trump made about how he doesn't think about Americans' financial hardships linked to the war in Iran. Trump spoke shortly after new inflation data showed consumer prices are at their highest levels in 3 years. Johnson says the president is busy working to resolve the conflict.
10: I talk to him on average twice a day, sometimes three or four times a day, and we talk about it constantly. He's laser focused on trying to resolve the conflict in Iran, because if we get the Strait of Hormuz, when we get the Strait of Hormuz reopened, that will alleviate a lot of pressure with gas prices and other things in the economy.
9: The Strait of Hormuz is a critical global shipping route for oil, natural gas, and fertilizer. The ongoing disruptions there have fueled concerns about higher gas prices and broader inflation pressures. The president is on a trip to China, where he's expected to discuss the conflict with leaders in Beijing. Voters in Tennessee are grappling with the aftermath of the state's redistricting plan. The new map splits an area in Memphis into three districts. NPR's Stephen Fowler reports the new districts run hundreds of miles across the state.
11: Local Republican Party leaders tell NPR the change is purely political and about helping President Trump in Washington. Democrats say the dismantling of a majority Black district doesn't help folks in Tennessee and is discriminatory. Both sides do agree the changed district lines will make it more challenging to represent all the constituents. The 5th and 9th congressional districts start in urban Memphis, meander through rural West Tennessee, and come together several hundred miles later in suburban Williamson County outside Nashville. Stephen Fowler, NPR News, Memphis, Tennessee.
9: Stocks traded mixed today on Wall Street. The Dow was down 67 points at the close. The Nasdaq Composite up 314. 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
7: It's 3:32. This is news from Wisconsin Public Radio. Good afternoon. I'm Brady Carlson. The state legislature is meeting today to consider a proposal that would provide income tax rebates and boost state special education funding. The deal was negotiated by Democratic Governor Tony Evers and Republican legislative leaders. It would devote nearly $1.5 billion from the state's budget surplus to income and property tax relief measures. It would also use more than $300 million on special ed. Speaking ahead of the vote, Republican Assembly Speaker Robin Voss said not everyone got everything they wanted in the plan, and constituents appreciate that.
12: We can show people that we listen and that we are willing to act, and most importantly, that compromise in Wisconsin is not a dead word.
7: Voss said the plan would pass the Wisconsin Assembly. Its future is less clear in the state Senate. The majority Republicans in that chamber don't have enough votes to pass the plan without help from some Democrats. A conservative law firm is suing state officials in federal court challenging Wisconsin's ban on what's known as conversion therapy. The Wisconsin Institute for Law and Liberty argues the ban amounts to unconstitutional viewpoint discrimination. The firm filed suit on behalf of licensed counselors Terry Koshnick and Joy Buckman. Both provide Christian faith-based counseling services. A state administrative rule says it's unprofessional conduct for licensed therapists or counselors to promote interventions or methods meant to change a person's sexual orientation or gender identity. The conservative law firm argues the rule prohibits counselors from providing counseling in accordance with a Judeo-Christian worldview to clients seeking services that align with that viewpoint. They say Wisconsin's rule is virtually identical to a Colorado law that the U.S. Supreme Court found may violate the First Amendment. The court sent that case to a lower court for further review. Partly cloudy and breezy weather in Wisconsin this afternoon with temperatures from the mid-50s to the mid-60s. Overnight lows about 30 to 40 degrees. Tomorrow, mostly sunny and quiet weather. Thursday's highs in the 60s and low 70s. Friday looks partly sunny, though we could see isolated rain showers at times as well. It will be warmer with Friday's highs in the mid to upper 70s. Saturday looks partly cloudy, maybe a few more isolated showers on the way. Highs about 75 to 80 degrees for Saturday. 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
1: From NPR News, this is All Things Considered. I'm Sasha Pfeiffer in Washington.
2: And I'm Elsa Chang in Culver City, California. As U.S. and Chinese leaders prepare to meet tomorrow, the world is watching. In the disputed South China Sea, or the West Philippine Sea, as it's called in the Philippines, residents of Titu Island are watching closely as well. Jan Kamazin-Brumby reports.
14: If you were trying to stake your claim to a contested island in the middle of an ocean, how would you do it? Military exercises, a new Coast Guard base. How about a rap concert?
15: It feels like almost the entire island has turned out for this concert tonight. People are waving, people are singing along. There's clearly excitement in the air.
14: We're on Titu Island, a tiny Philippine spit of sand in the middle of the South China Sea, some 500 miles from the Philippine capital. In the crowd, we found George Olian Misajo, a local resident.
16: It's the first time that they invited a band, and they really enjoyed it. I think it really boosts the morale of everyone.
14: With its tranquil beaches and sandy streets, Olian Misajo's home could easily be mistaken for a holiday destination. But the calm masks the tension. China claims most of the South China Sea, including this island. That's despite a 2016 tribunal in The Hague that sided with Manila, finding Beijing's sweeping claims had no legal standing. In the last decade, Beijing has reinforced its claims with actions, including boosting its Coast Guard presence. It's a change that local fishermen like Ken Rabaya have witnessed.
16: There's a lot of Chinese militia, like Chinese Coast Guard. They are provoking for the fishermen. We are afraid.
14: Amidst the geopolitical struggle, he says he just wants to be left alone to fish.
17: I want some peace of mind for the people living here, for my family, for living.
14: It's a sentiment echoed by residents like local government worker Chris Anit. Although Titu feels like home, he's well aware he lives on a geopolitical fault line.
18: It's very hard because of the contention between the two nations, China and here. And what I worried is that the time will come when our territory becomes compromised because of international conflict.
14: And because Manila is a treaty ally of Washington, a spark could eventually escalate into a broader conflict between China and the U.S. So as Chinese and American leaders prepare to meet in Beijing this week, he's holding his breath.
18: I hope so that Donald Trump and the meeting with Xi Jinping would have a very good result for the development of this country.
14: In the face of tensions, the Philippines has tried to push back. Just last month, authorities upgraded their Coast Guard presence on the island. Despite this, residents remain subject to Chinese pressure. Just to reach the island, we had to travel almost 2 days on a civilian vessel that was shadowed for its entire journey. It's gone just past 7 in the morning on the boat here, and already we've been told we're being tailed by a Chinese Coast Guard vessel. I can see an enormous ship just on the horizon.
19: As we approach the island, the Chinese vessel begins to issue warnings.
14: It's part of a broader pattern. Countries that make territorial claims in the region, in particular China, are slowly ratcheting up pressure, but steering clear of an all-out conflict. It's what Emory University's political scientist Bernard Sexton calls gray zone tactics.
20: The risk of conflict in South China Sea is not zero, but the most likely scenario is that we continue on the same path. People are testing, they're seeing what they can achieve without incurring real risk.
14: But for those on the front lines of this tension, the risk feels real. Back at the concert, the group breaks out into a patriotic song, calling for Filipinos to protect their land. "This is our territory. We will not fall. We will not surrender," they chant. A poignant message for Titu's residents, who see themselves not just as villagers, but protectors of their own land, now subject to decisions being made by leaders far from home. For NPR News, I'm Jan Kramzenbrumby on Titu Island.
1: Researchers say the found evidence for what may have been an invasive dental procedure in Neanderthals. Science reporter Ari Daniel has our story.
21: Chigurska Cave is located in southwestern Siberia. Over the years, excavations there have unearthed an assortment of Paleolithic treasures, heaps of tools fashioned from stone and bone, and also fossils from a population of Neanderthals.
22: It is the richest collection in this part of the Eurasia. I think it was like a dream of the archaeologists.
21: Ksenia Kolobova is an archaeologist at the Russian Academy of Sciences. She says excavations at that cave can have their challenges. Just take the summer of 2016.
22: This season was absolutely horrible because every day it was raining. A lot of drops from the ceiling of the cave drop to your head. It was almost torture.
21: For a wet month and a half, the team scraped away dirt and rock using scalpels and little knives. And then, towards the end, they found a handful of Neanderthal teeth some 59,000 years old, including this one adult molar.
22: When you find it, it's very dirty.
21: After cleaning the tooth, they noticed a deep hole on the biting surface, something that could have been caused by any number of things. Kolobova later showed the molar to a colleague of hers, a dental anthropologist.
22: She's a specialist on ancient tooth. At the very beginning, she suspected that the cavity inside the tooth is not very natural.
21: So the research team CT scanned the tooth and examined it with a scanning electron microscope. The hole occupied the entire volume where the soft tissue would have been. They noticed microscopic radial grooves that they believed may have been artificially created by drilling into the tooth to deal with a cavity, perhaps.
23: To basically perform a root canal.
21: Here's what John Olson, an archaeologist at the University of Arizona and one of the researchers, speculates.
23: This was created by a stone tool handled by a Neanderthal between the thumb and the forefinger to rotate that on the chewing surface of the tooth to expose the pulp and clean it out.
21: The team wanted to see whether this was plausible, so they mimicked the procedure on a few modern human teeth, including one donated by one of the researchers who is having dental work done anyway, says Ksenia Kolobova.
22: It was a lot of joke about her impact in the article. So she did a really, really good experiments.
21: Experiments that duplicated the same geometry and wear observed in the ancient tooth. Cavities were rare among Neanderthals, but the researchers believe the molar reveals an ability by these hominins tens of thousands of years ago to execute a precise dental procedure. It could also suggest other skills, like being able to communicate the plan so the patient would be willing to endure the pain. The study is published in the journal PLOS One.
0: They did a lot of great work and they have beautiful data presented.
21: Rachel Kalischer is a bioarchaeologist at UC San Diego who wasn't involved in the research. She agrees the hole was likely produced by a stone tool, but she can't be sure it was done intentionally.
0: It's certainly believable, but I'm not sure that the evidence that they provide is necessarily the smoking gun.
21: With additional specimens, though, Kalischer remains open to the idea that Neanderthals were capable of treating cavities.
0: I wouldn't be surprised because we have all this other evidence that they were very intelligent and able to respond and adapt.
21: Perhaps allowing them to alleviate a toothache in a way that feels painfully familiar. For NPR News, I'm Ari Daniel.
7: It's 3:44. 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And it's time for Wisconsin Life. Here's producer Carl Christensen with a story about parenting, legacy, and dancing.
4: Have you ever been at a wedding and caught a glimpse of your parents slow dancing? Maybe you marveled, or maybe you cringed. But I'm willing to bet you felt something. Jan Larson shares a story about how watching her parents dance in the kitchen brought her comfort as a child, and now as a mother as she watches her children forge their own affections.
5: The legacy parents leave their children isn't always easy to spot. On those rare occasions when we get a glimpse of something good, it is oh so sweet. As a child, I delighted in my father's nightly ritual. He would sneak up on my mother as they cleared away the dinner table or wiped down the countertops, and what was our kitchen transformed into their private ballroom dance floor. I only have eyes for you. He crooned tenderly as he wrapped his arms around her, his face nestled into that space along the back of her neck and shoulder. Gently, he twirled her around, ignoring her mock protests, and swept her into his arms in a glide across the linoleum floor. The moment was brief, enchanting, and one that left a young child certain of her parents' love. All was right with the world.

0: Some years later, I met and married my own darling. And then, one night while tidying the kitchen, I felt his arms wrap around me, hands turning me to face him as he guided me in our own dance across the hardwood floor. Happy tears pricked at my eyes as he twirled me, pulled me close, and then finished with the big dip. As toddlers, our children squealed with pleasure at Daddy's strength and the light in Mom's eyes. As teens, they offered eye rolls, shoulder shrugs, and the predictable, "Get a room," to which we replied, "We have a license, marriage that is, to do this." But underneath the playful teasing, our children too were certain of their parents' love. And again, all was right with the world. Not too long ago, our eldest son stopped in for a Saturday brunch. As logs crackled in the fireplace and music filled our home, I busied myself in the kitchen. The little boy who once reached up to me, now a young man, put his hands on my shoulders and turned me to face him, pulling me toward him for his own dance. As we swayed to the music, he looked down. "I want to be like you," he said. Stunned, my response was brutally honest. "Why?" He tossed his head back in a brief laugh. "Just do." All my mistakes, all my flaws flashed through my mind. This would not do. I did not want to waste the moment. But what to say? "Take the good, but leave the rest," I fairly pleaded. Another light laugh. "Okay, Mom." I realize now I don't need to fear for my son. He knows my flaws, yet finds reason to love. Perhaps in following his father's example, taking our dance and making it his own, he already has claimed the best we have to offer. If the legacy of children being certain of love is what we leave behind, then sweet is the knowledge that all will be right with the world.
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5: Considered. I'm Ilse Chang.
6: And I'm Sasha Pfeiffer. An estimated 32 million children in the United States live in homes with firearms. That's according to a new study in JAMA Network Open. The study finds that nearly 7 million of those kids have at least one firearm in their homes that is unlocked and loaded. NPR's Ritu Chatterjee reports.
7: Firearms are now the leading cause of pediatric deaths in the U.S. While a majority of those deaths are due to homicides, a significant percentage are suicides, says Dr. Matthew Miller. He's a public health researcher at Northeastern University and author of the new study.
8: When children take their own lives, you know, in a suicide, the gun almost always comes from their home. It's usually owned by a parent. And clearly the children gain access to those guns.
7: These suicides, he says, can be prevented by safe storage.
8: When guns are locked up, it reduces the risk of dying by suicide, by firearm suicide in particular, by, you know, threefold.
7: In this study, Miller and his colleagues surveyed 900 gun-owning parents of kids under 18. They found that 21% had at least one firearm in the house, unlocked and loaded.
8: So you pick it up and you can fire it. You don't have to unlock it. It's ready to go.
7: Such unsafe storage also increases the risk of unintentional injuries and of mass shooting, says Dr. Chetan Satya. He's a pediatric surgeon and director of Northwell Health Center for Gun Violence Prevention in New York.
9: We know from the literature in the past that many mass shooters obtain weapons without their parents knowing, but from the parents themselves.
7: Satya, who wasn't involved in the new study, says most parents are unaware of the risks of unsafe firearm storage. He and his colleagues at Northwell now routinely screen all patients for risk of gun violence, asking them questions about guns in the household and offering counseling on safe storage practices.
9: We've had over 200,000 of those conversations, and we've demonstrated a substantial number of those families do end up safely storing guns as a result of the conversation.
7: Some past studies also show that when physicians counsel patients on the topic, they're more likely to safely store their firearms. Ritu Chatterjee, NPR News.
6: If you or someone you know is in crisis, call or text the National Suicide and Crisis Lifeline 988.

0: In the movie business, the number of days that a film is shown exclusively in theaters is a big deal. That window, as the industry calls it, has shrunk over the years, especially since the advent of streaming services. So, why has Netflix, the world's largest streamer, announced a wide theatrical release of its upcoming Narnia prequel? Well, NPR's Mondalit Del Barco reports that this news has many in the film business excited.
1: After the massive success of her Barbie movie, writer-director Greta Gerwig took on a new film adaptation of the classic C.S. Lewis 1995 book Narnia, The Magician's Nephew. On BBC Radio 4, Gerwig talked about the fantasy story, a prequel to the Chronicles of Narnia.
2: I really do have such reverence for Narnia. I loved Narnia so much as a child.
1: Gerwig's big-budget film includes actors Carey Mulligan, Daniel Craig, and Meryl Streep. The streamer originally planned to release it in IMAX theaters for 2 weeks around Thanksgiving, but now the release date has been pushed to February to be shown at 1,000 movie theaters worldwide, not just IMAX, before it shows up on the streamer in April. That 49-day theatrical window, the first of its kind in duration for Netflix, has pleasantly surprised many in Hollywood, especially movie theater owners. Here's Adam Aron, the CEO of AMC, the country's largest movie theater chain, during a call to investors and reporters last week.
3: This is the biggest opportunity our industry has ever had to embrace Netflix as a theatrical content provider.
1: Netflix has produced movies for years for its streaming platform, and it's not known for being movie theater friendly. In fact, the company's CEO, Ted Sarandos, outraged cinephiles by saying that many consumers prefer watching movies at home. This is Sarandos getting grilled on stage last year by Time Magazine's editor-in-chief, Sam Jacobs.
4: Folks grew up thinking, I want to make movies on a gigantic screen and have strangers watch them and play for the theaters for 2 months and people cry and sold out shows. It just doesn't happen very much.
5: It's outdated.
4: It's an outdated.
5: So when someone gets up at the Oscars and says, we need to make movies for movie theaters for the communal experience, that's just an outmoded idea.
4: I believe it is an outmoded idea for most people, not for everybody.
1: But Sarandos seems to have shifted gears. Last fall, Netflix made a bid for legacy movie studio Warner Brothers. Sarandos promised he would premiere its original films in movie theaters. Many in the industry were skeptical and rallied against the proposed merger. In February, Sarandos was called to testify before the Senate Judiciary Antitrust Subcommittee.
4: I have been asked to give a blood oath about the 45-day window.
1: Senator Cory Booker asked Sarandos about his new promise to release films in theaters.
6: Will this be a fully exclusive 45-day theatrical window?
4: Fully exclusive to theaters, yes.
1: 3 weeks later, David Ellison's Paramount Skydance outbid Netflix for control of Warner and its assets. The consolidation is still being scrutinized by regulators. But during his bid for Warner Brothers, Sarandos learned something, says Lucas Shaw. He oversees media and entertainment coverage for Bloomberg News.
7: During that process, Ted Sarandos spent more time talking to filmmakers, talking to movie theater owners. It made him maybe more receptive to trying a couple things out.
1: Sarandos continues to try winning over mistrustful movie theater lovers. He even made an appeal to theater owners at their annual convention, CinemaCon. And Shaw says the timing was right for Netflix to support Greta Gerwig's Narnia in a big way.
7: Is this a one-off because they have this very expensive movie with a major director? Or does this become the new norm and a new key part of the Netflix strategy?
1: Shaw says the film team at Netflix has long advocated for the company to reconsider theaters, and many big-name directors, Martin Scorsese, Guillermo del Toro, David Fincher, Catherine Bigelow, have tried to get Netflix to wide-release their films with exclusive theatrical windows. But Gerwig was the first to get this kind of a deal, which includes a big promotional splash.
7: Anyone who's looking to work there will try to push for this. And one of the tricky things for Netflix to now navigate is, you know, how do you tell other filmmakers that their project isn't important enough or big enough to try that with?
1: Netflix has been experimenting with hosting live events at cinemas, such as theater sing-alongs for the anime hit K-pop Demon Hunters. At the same time, Amazon MGM Studios committed to releasing 14 of its movies into theaters this year and at least 15 next year. Amazon already has a box office hit with Project Hail Mary.
8: I put the not an astronaut. I've never done anything. I've never done a space. I can't even moonwalk.
1: In addition, Universal Pictures recently announced it's extending its exclusive theatrical window next year.
7: So they've had these signals, I guess, to try something new.
1: Something new for Netflix that's actually something old, showing movies in movie theaters. Mandalit Del Barco, NPR News, Los Angeles.

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2: There's another hour just ahead of All Things Considered. That's at 4 o'clock here on Wisconsin Public Radio. It starts with a news update. Governor Tony Evers says his deal with legislative Republicans on taxes and education funding is a fiscally responsible step forward. That story's coming up.
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5: More access to China's rare earths, progress on fentanyl, and made-for-TV diplomatic spectacle.
0: President Trump arrives in Beijing with numerous U.S. executives to meet with China's president.
6: For Wednesday, May 13th, this is All Things Considered from NPR News.
0: I'm Sasha Pfeiffer.
6: And I'm Elsa Chang. Tennessee is dealing with the aftermath of the Supreme Court's gutting of the Voting Rights Act.
7: Memphis has become a political pawn for a national agenda.
0: Also, what's in the recently released Defense Department files about unidentified flying objects?
8: Somebody just typed in space, you know, into the government database and then just grabbed a bunch of stuff and threw it in there. That document had nothing to do with UFOs or UAPs.
6: Plus, could cost-cutting by airlines lead to the demise of short flights?
0: And how a new soccer ball design is affecting the World Cup?
6: Those stories after this news.
9: Live from NPR News in Washington, I'm Ryland Barton. President Trump arrived in Beijing today for a summit with Chinese leader Xi Jinping. Trump was greeted by a military honor guard, a military band, and hundreds of young Chinese people waving flags and chanting warm welcome. The greeters were decked out in white and robin's egg blue outfits that matched the paint job of the iconic presidential plane. The main part of the summit with President Xi starts tomorrow when they hold bilateral talks, visit the Temple of Heaven, and take part in a formal banquet. The talks are expected to focus on the Iran war, trade, and U.S. arms sales to Taiwan. The Senate once again narrowly defeated a war powers resolution that would have forced President Trump to end the war in Iran. Three Republicans joined almost all Senate Democrats to vote in support of the bill. NPR's Ava Berger is at the Capitol.
10: The vote is the seventh in an effort largely led by Democrats to constrain Trump's ability to continue to engage in the conflict with Iran. The resolution was defeated 49-50. Senators Lisa Murkowski, Rand Paul, and Susan Collins voted with Democrats, while Senator John Fetterman, the Pennsylvania Democrat, joined with Republicans to defeat the bill. The vote came one day after Secretary of Defense Pete Hegseth told Congress that the cost of the conflict had risen to nearly $30 billion. He asked lawmakers for a record $1.5 trillion to fund the Pentagon next year. Ava Berger, NPR News, The Capitol.
9: One year after President Trump's executive order to shelter 6,000 homeless veterans, NPR's Quil Lawrence reports Democrats and Republicans say they've seen little progress.
11: The president's order aimed to create what he called a Center for Warrior Independence on the sprawling VA campus in West Los Angeles. But at a hearing, Republican Congressman Mike Boss said the administration has blocked oversight with non-disclosure agreements.
12: If agreements, planning decisions, or delay are hiding behind NDAs, the American taxpayers and our veterans deserve to know how the land is being used and why progress has been so slow.
11: Ongoing construction at the campus has taken decades. The secrecy also worries L.A. Veterans Advocate Rob Reynolds.
13: I want to see President Trump's executive order be successful. But again, we need to get rid of these non-disclosure agreements.
11: The administration's budget request funds minimal new housing on the campus. Quill Lawrence, NPR News.
9: The Trump administration is expanding its fraud-busting initiative in federal health programs. Vice President J.D. Vance today announced a $1.3 billion pause in Medicaid reimbursements to California. The administration's also imposing a six-month freeze on some new Medicare enrollments and warning states to investigate Medicaid fraud or risk losing funding. States have acknowledged it's a legitimate concern, but some have pushed back on the administration's aggressive tactics. A rebound for tech stocks today led Wall Street to new records, even though the majority of U.S. stocks fell following another discouraging update on inflation. 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
2: It's 4:04. This is news from Wisconsin Public Radio. Good afternoon. I'm Brady Carlson. Democratic Governor Tony Evers says a deal with legislative Republicans on taxes and school funding is a fiscally responsible step forward. The measure before lawmakers today would cost about $1.8 billion from the state budget surplus. Some leading Democrats have said they'll vote against the plan. Speaking with WPR's Wisconsin Today, the governor had harsh words for Democratic candidates who've spoken out against the plan, saying it would be a, quote, stupid idea, end quote, to run against school funding. Evers noted that the budget deal comes as state tax receipts have exceeded projections.
14: The idea that somehow this is going to empty the piggy bank is ridiculous. This is a small amount of money that we're setting aside for schools, period.
2: The proposal includes $850 million in income tax rebates for Wisconsinites and $610 million in school funding. Band students at Watertown High School will not be allowed to perform an instrumental piece of music at their spring concert because of the piece's connection to LGBTQ plus history. Omar Thomas composed the work A Mother of a Revolution in 2019 and dedicated it to a transgender activist. The Watertown School Board removed the piece from the May 18th program. Board members called it, quote, indoctrination, end quote, and even claimed it could incite political violence. Watertown School Board member Sam O'Neill said the decision to pull the music reflects the platform board members campaigned on, but a number of residents and students objected to the action. Resident David Mazzi played a recording of the piece at the music and said, quote, I'm sorry, that idea of what's fair and what's right only include the little bubbles that you live in. Students in the district have been practicing the work all school year. This is WPR News.
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17: 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I'm Elsa Chang in Culver City, California.
18: And I'm Sasha Pfeiffer in Washington. President Trump has arrived in Beijing, China for a state visit today. But it isn't just ceremony. The trade relationship between the U.S. and China has been strained since Trump launched a trade war last year and China retaliated. The war with Iran is complicating that even more. NPR senior political correspondent Tamara Keith was part of the press corps traveling with Trump on Air Force One, and she joins us now. Hi, Tam.
19: Hi.
18: I understand it was evening when you arrived. What was the reception for Trump like?
19: Well, there was a red carpet rolled up to Air Force One, and a military band started playing as Trump appeared at the top of the stairs. Trump was greeted by the vice president of China and 300 Chinese teens in matching outfits who waved small Chinese and U.S. flags in sync while chanting a welcome to Trump. They didn't just match each other, they matched the iconic Air Force One paint job. A much larger ceremony is planned for when Chinese President Xi Jinping welcomes Trump at the Great Hall of the People. Over the next 36 hours, there will be bilateral meetings, a tea, a grand banquet. Earlier this year, Trump said he told Xi he wants the biggest display in the history of China. Melanie Hart is a senior director of the Global China Hub at the Atlantic Council, and she gave a preview of what she's expecting of the visit.
5: The U.S. wants big purchase announcements, more access to China's rare earths, progress on fentanyl, and made-for-TV diplomatic spectacle. China's going to deliver on the spectacle. China can do spectacle better than anybody. They will also deliver on the purchases.
18: Tam, what more do we know about the substance of what's planned?
19: Yeah, so trade is on the agenda for this visit. And to drive that home, more than a dozen big-name corporate executives are part of the U.S. delegation. When we were stopped for refueling in Alaska, I spotted NVIDIA CEO Jensen Huang on the tarmac. He hadn't originally been on the list of CEOs going on the trip, but the White House says he was able to adjust his schedule to make it and join for the second half of the Air Force One flight. NVIDIA's chip technology is a big part of the AI boom, and the U.S. has barred NVIDIA from selling its best chips to China. Tesla CEO Elon Musk was also on the plane, and during the flight, Trump posted on Truth Social about all the CEOs, quote, "I will be asking President Xi, a leader of extraordinary distinction, to open up China so that these brilliant people can work their magic and help bring the People's Republic to an even higher level."
18: And of course, while all of this is happening, tensions are still high in Iran. How will that war factor into this quick trip?
19: China and Iran are close allies and trading partners, and the U.S. has just spent weeks bombing Iran and is now blockading all ships connected to the country. Meanwhile, there are questions about whether China has assisted Iran. Trump has mostly downplayed those concerns. As he was leaving Washington, Trump insisted he didn't need anything from China when it comes to Iran. Though that may just be posturing, because Trump had previously taken to social media to ask China to help reopen the Strait of Hormuz.
18: That's NPR's Tamara Keith in China. Tamara, thank you.
19: You're welcome.
20: What does representation look like for Tennessee voters who were split into three new congressional districts last week? The impact of those changes span geographically beyond majority Black Memphis into the suburbs of Nashville. So this week, NPR's Stephen Fowler drove across one of those new districts to learn more.
21: From the founding of Memphis more than two centuries ago, Poplar Avenue has served as a spine of the city, connecting urban, suburban, and rural Shelby County and contributing to its growth into the hub of the Mid-South region. But the new map sees that spine running through a majority Black district fractured into three.
22: I think what congressional districts were formed for, the purpose was to help to represent, you know, more localized issues on the in the national stage.
21: That's J. Lawrence Turner, pastor of the Mississippi Boulevard Christian Church off Poplar in Midtown, and a second campus in the city's southeast corner that's now in a different congressional district.
22: Memphis has become a political pawn for a national agenda, which doesn't accurately reflect the realities here in Tennessee.
21: As head of the Black Clergy Collaborative of Memphis, Turner warns that residents of Memphis and surrounding Shelby County could have their voices diluted. The new 9th District starts in Memphis, meanders across rural southern Tennessee, and ends more than 200 miles away in suburban Williamson County, south of Nashville. State Senator Brent Taylor says that's a good thing.
23: I think it's better for the congressmen in these districts to actually represent the interests and values of Tennesseans.
21: The Shelby County lawmaker has the backing of many of the state's top Republicans to be that congressman.
23: And that's much better accomplished in districts that look like Tennessee rather than these just a simply large urban core district like the old District 9 was.
21: It's not the first time Republicans in Tennessee have clashed with Democrats in Memphis. Taylor, wearing a Make Memphis Matter hat, has been at the center of conflicts over fighting crime in Shelby County and education policies. Speaking of conflict, Pat Ford was part of a group of women playing Mahjong nearby while Taylor spoke to NPR.
24: I could hear every word he was saying. Well, I'm playing a peaceful game. He's being an obnoxious bore.
21: Ford, who spoke with NPR after Taylor left, is one of many Democrats who lament both the form and function of these changes made in the South that primarily affect Black voters.
24: Oh, it's highway robbery. It's totally racist from the core. It's always been about race.
21: 3 hours up the road from Memphis, at the other end of the new 9th District, Williamson County GOP Chairman Steve Hickey also wonders how the new geographic reality of the lines will affect representation.
1: Is a representative going to be able to represent Williamson County as effectively as they're going to be able to represent the Memphis area or the big rural area in between? And, you know, to be certain, that's going to be a challenge.
21: But like other Republicans, he thinks it'll make for better representation and reiterates the importance of electing more House members who support President Trump, while noting the way Democrats gerrymander conservative voters, including a past map in Tennessee that looked kind of like this one.
1: You know, for too long, I feel the Republican Party has played Charlie Brown to the Democrats' Lucy with the football and just been the hapless loser.
21: Jason Gillum, chair of the Murray County GOP just south of Williamson, echoed similar themes as other Republicans who argue race shouldn't be a factor.
3: And a lot of people say, well, you know, you're going to have a complete, you know, diverse population within that district. Well, that's kind of the way we are here, right, in America. We're a melting pot. We're diverse.
21: But for Williamson County Democratic Party Chair Reagan Grossman,
4: we have not evolved to a place that the Republicans are trying to speak about that this should have nothing to do with race in this country.
21: As candidate qualifying wraps up Friday, there are several legal challenges that argue, despite the weakened Voting Rights Act, that these new boundary changes cross the line. Stephen Fowler, NPR News, the 5th, 8th, and 9th Congressional Districts, Memphis, Tennessee.
18: What kind of political system do we have in the United States these days? Some experts say the U.S. is no longer a liberal democracy. Instead, it's operating under a system called competitive authoritarianism. NPR's Frank Langfitt has the story behind our latest words of the week.
7: Let's start with a definition. Competitive authoritarian countries have democratic rules and hold competitive elections. But the party in charge uses various tactics to tilt the electoral playing field in its favor to maintain power. Stephen Levitsky is a professor of government at Harvard. He explained competitive authoritarianism last year on WAMU's show 1A.

0: Kenya, and Peru.
1: We never, when we coined this term 25 years ago, never imagined that we would apply it to the United States.
0: But Levitsky says Trump is following a familiar playbook.
1: When we began to see the Justice Department go after public critics of Trump, when we began to see lawsuits against media or attacks on universities that are viewed as critical of the government, all of these things are raising the cost of opposition.
0: To describe these kinds of systems, Wei and Levitsky initially came up with a phrase, contested autocracy, which Wei admits was a horrible term. Then, in conversation, Wei's faculty advisor unwittingly provided something much better.
2: My former advisor, Professor Timothy Colton at Harvard, misremembered it as competitive authoritarianism. So we thought, oh my God, that was it.
0: The term is catching on. Since President Trump took office last year, searches on Google Trends for competitive authoritarianism have spiked. It's also shown up in scores of publications, from the Ventura County Star to the Scotsman in Edinburgh and the Indian Express in Mumbai. Again, Lucan Wei.
2: The real sort of sign that had entered the mainstream was the fact that we ceased being cited.
0: President Trump insists he's not an autocrat, and other scholars say the U.S. remains very much a democracy. Nor does competitive authoritarianism ensure permanent rule. Just ask Viktor Orban. The former Hungarian leader was widely seen as perfecting the competitive authoritarian playbook during his 16 years in power. Then, last month, a unified opposition swept Orban's party in a landslide. Frank Langfitt, NPR News.

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1: And this is Wisconsin Public Radio. It's 4:18. Good afternoon. I'm Brady Carlson. We've got much more still ahead in this hour of All Things Considered. Grain farmers in Australia have already been dealing with shortages caused by the Iran war. Now they're facing a severe mouse plague that could devastate crops in a key growing region. We'll have that story in about 20 minutes.
2: You come to WPR News for trustworthy reporting, thought-provoking conversations, and laugh-out-loud entertainment. 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
4: Governor Evers and Republican leaders strike a deal on spending down the state surplus. On Wisconsin Today, hear from Governor Evers on this bipartisan plan. And animal rights groups purchase hundreds of beagles from a Wisconsin breeding facility. Get viewpoints on this conflict.
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1: Clear to partly cloudy and breezy weather this afternoon for Wisconsin, with temperatures from the mid-50s to the mid-60s. Overnight lows about 30 to 40 degrees. Tomorrow, mostly sunny and quiet weather. Thursday's highs reach the 60s and low 70s. Friday looks partly sunny, but we could see a few isolated showers at times as well. It will be warmer, with Friday's highs in the mid to upper 70s. 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
0: From NPR News, this is All Things Considered. I'm Elsa Chang.
8: And I'm Scott Detrow. Accounts of flying discs, floating then disappearing, metallic orbs, and a mysterious cylinder tumbling through space near an Apollo spacecraft. These were just some of the

0: details contained in government reports recently released by the Department of Defense. Now, some of this information about unidentified anomalous phenomena, or UAPs, which we used to call UFOs, has long been in the public domain in one form or another, but the DOD report, coming on President Trump's orders, is another step toward the federal government taking the question of UAPs more seriously. We're going to talk about all of this with Adam Frank, an astrophysicist at the University of Rochester, involved in the search for intelligent life. Welcome to All Things Considered.
1: Oh, it's my pleasure.
0: So let's start here. In your piece for The Atlantic about these so-called alien files, your first line reads, spaceships. That's all I'm asking for, just one actual stinking spaceship. Fair to say you were unimpressed by this?
2: Yeah, because one of the things that's happened, so what I would call the modern era of UFOs, right? When I was a young scientist back in the 80s, you know, UFOs were just tin hat sort of stuff. Nobody took them seriously at all. And then there was that New York Times article in 2017, which said, oh, there is actually a Pentagon program studying this. And then there's been these hearings, these explosive congressional hearings, where you've seen these former intelligence agents saying that we actually have, you know, the United States and other countries are routinely capturing crashed spaceships, and that we've got alien biologics, or non-human, I think the term they use is non-human biologics. So these are, you know, really extreme claims that people are making. I expected, given all that, that this disclosure, wow, we're finally going to get the government disclosing documents. And it turns out it's just more of the same. Fuzzy blob videos or photos and unverifiable personal testimony.
0: Look, I really appreciate you being the Scully to my Mulder in this conversation.
2: I'm so sorry, man.
0: In addition to that, though, I will say that I was among many people reading this thinking, like, get a load of these Apollo 11 transcripts, to be gently and not so gently reminded that, in fact, those transcripts had been released to the public for 50 years at this point. Given that, given the way that President Trump talked about this, saying, like, you know, have fun or essentially that, is this a serious exercise by the federal government to you?
2: It doesn't seem actually very serious. You know, there's actually, as I was going through the documents, I found, you know, it was a report about launch failures on, you know, reentry vehicles. It was like, wait, what is this even doing here? It's like somebody just typed in space, you know, into the government database and then just grabbed a bunch of stuff and threw it in there. That document had nothing to do with UFOs or UAPs. So this actually doesn't feel very serious. I am all in favor of disclosure, but I'm very skeptical, particularly of the claims made in those congressional hearings. I just see a lot of terrible science happening.
0: Given all of that, if it were up to you, what would you like to see the government do next? What do you think the responsible way to move forward and kind of engage in these questions would be?
2: The government has been involved in studying this for 70 years. So there's a lot of documents, right? There's going to be a lot of documents. And I just think it's great that, okay, release all those documents. If there's anything in there that actually leads us somewhere, that's what I'd like to see. And I want, you know, if we actually have alien bodies, you know, in a refrigerator in some place, or we have captured alien spaceships, you know, scientists have done huge amounts of studies on them. So at least if you're not going to show me the alien bodies, there must be pages and pages and pages of the results of those scientific studies. So at least show us that. And at some point, if you can't show us that, then it's just a story. These are just stories that have been circulating around forever. And there's much better places to put our time.
0: You heard it from Adam Frank, bodies or it didn't happen. Adam Frank is an astrophysicist at the University of Rochester. Thank you so much. Even though I'm a little disappointed by the outcome of this conversation, thank you so much for walking us through.
2: I'm sorry. I know, I'm like Mr. Bummer. But, you know, but the thing people, I mean, it's what's beautiful is people have this interest in the night sky. They should keep that. All the mystery, all the wonder is there, but it's the stars and it's all the planets we've discovered orbiting those stars. So there's more than enough mystery and wonder to go around.
0: Adam Frank, thank you so much.
2: My pleasure.
3: Delta Airlines says it will stop serving snacks and drinks on its shortest flights. It is the latest cost-cutting move amid rising jet fuel prices. But as NPR's Bill Chappell reports, short flights have been in decline for years.
4: U.S. air travel has been booming, except for one type of flight. There are fewer short domestic flights today than there were 10 years ago, especially for trips under 250 nautical miles, a standard unit of measurement in aviation.
1: You know, that is an awful distance to be operating.
4: John Grant is a senior analyst at the aviation firm OAG. He says short flights are far more expensive for airlines because those planes are only in the air for an hour or less.
1: A lot of the fuels used in the takeoff and in the landing processes.
4: Frequent landings also take a maintenance toll on the plane, and at airports they add to the workload for understaffed air traffic controllers. Now, these routes are still popular. They're the backbone of U.S. Airlines' hub-and-spoke system. So why do some stick around while others are cut? Faye Malarkey-Black is CEO of the Regional Airline Association.
5: It's not the distance. It's the density. If you have a short flight that has a lot of density because it's between two urban centers and it's a viable option, then people will take that option.
4: Like the 70-mile flight between Milwaukee and Chicago. While trains run back and forth between those cities, Joshua Shank, an urban planning professor at UCLA, told me there's one problem.
6: That rail is going between the two downtown areas, not between the airport.
4: So for anyone connecting to flights at O'Hare, the train's a tough sell. But airlines would like to fly longer routes. John Grant at OAG says the sweet spot is more than 500 miles, like between Washington, D.C. and Atlanta.
1: Airlines typically try to be in that two-hour type block time because that's the most efficient and the most economic in terms of revenue versus cost.
4: That equation has changed in the past decade thanks to a new generation of efficient narrow-body aircraft. They let airlines move more passengers at a lower cost than on smaller regional planes. As Black of the Airline Association says,
5: spreading pilot compensation and fuel costs across 50 seats looks really different than spreading that across 150 seats. So the cost per passenger rises exponentially.
4: That's why longer routes between 500 and 1,000 miles, like Portland to Las Vegas or Houston to Tampa, are seeing double-digit percentage gains while short routes lose ground. Larger planes might not make economic sense on smaller routes. Sometimes they're more expensive, and there might not be enough people to fill a larger plane. Here's Ahmed Abdelghani, a professor of operations management at Embry-Riddle Aeronautical University.
7: Now the airline decided, okay, since now I'm going to fly only efficient aircraft, I'm going to sacrifice the routes that this aircraft doesn't fit.
4: We could see even more of those sacrifices now. Black says that when resources get squeezed, rural and small markets are the most likely to lose routes, and that's a far-reaching problem.
5: Regional airlines provide the only source of scheduled air service to two-thirds of the nation's commercially served airports.
4: Once an airline cuts those connections, she says, they're not likely to come back. Bill Chappell, NPR News.

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1: It's 4:29. This is Wisconsin Public Radio. Good afternoon. I'm Brady Carlson. Just ahead on All Things Considered, it's a check of the latest news of the day, and that includes the latest Wisconsin news. State lawmakers are at the Capitol today for a special session on a deal that would provide tax rebates and increase state special education funding. We'll have that story and much more news coming up.
2: This is Len Iaquinta, co-host of Civic Affairs, and my guest this Saturday at 11 a.m. is Tanette Ely, and we're going to talk about the decline of local journalism, the decline of local newspapers, and how tough it is for people to get the news that they need to run their daily lives and to participate in an informed way in this democracy and be civically engaged. So join us Saturday at 11 a.m. for Civic Affairs on WGTD.
1: Clear to partly cloudy and breezy weather continues this afternoon with temperatures from the mid-50s to the mid-60s. Overnight lows around 30 to 40 degrees. Tomorrow looks mostly sunny and quiet. We'll see highs for Thursday in the 60s and low 70s. Even warmer weather for Friday.
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4: Live from NPR News in Washington, I'm Windsor Johnston. Vice President J.D. Vance says the Trump administration's crackdown on Medicaid fraud is expanding. The White House today announced it would defer $1.3 billion in Medicaid reimbursements to California over suspected fraud concerns.
5: You may think that this is purely a red state or blue state issue. That's actually not true. We see Medicaid fraud issues in Ohio, the state that I used to represent in the Ohio in the United States Senate. We also see Medicaid issues, fraud issues in a state like Maryland, which is obviously a very blue state. But both Ohio and Maryland have worked with us to take this issue seriously.
4: California officials are disputing those allegations. The administration is also freezing some new Medicare enrollments for 6 months and warning states they could risk losing funding if fraud concerns are not addressed. Israel launched a series of drone attacks on a main highway near Beirut today, killing 8 people, including 2 children. NPR's Jana Rapp reports the attacks took place a day before peace talks between Israel and Lebanon resume.
6: The Lebanese health ministry says the drones struck vehicles on the coastal highway about 15 miles south of Beirut. The attack happened in the middle of the day. Lebanese authorities say airstrikes targeted vehicles in 2 other locations further south. Israel launched the attacks near Beirut just hours after it had told residents of more villages in southern Lebanon to flee ahead of impending strikes. The militant group Hezbollah said it also launched attacks across the Israeli border Wednesday. There were no casualties reported. Lebanon and Israel are scheduled to hold another round of peace talks in Washington starting Thursday. Jane Araf, NPR News, Beirut.
4: Stocks closed mixed on Wall Street today. The Dow was down 67 points. 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
1: It's 4:32. This is news from Wisconsin Public Radio. Good afternoon. I'm Brady Carlson. State lawmakers are at the Capitol today for a special session to consider a deal that would provide tax rebates and increase special education funding. The bill would put around $1.5 billion from the state's budget surplus toward income tax rebates and funding to offset or head off property tax increases. It would also spend about $300 million on special education. During debate in the state assembly this morning, Democrats criticized the deal struck by Governor Tony Evers and Republican leaders. Ashland Democrat Amanda Stroud said the proposal would spend down the state surplus without addressing many of the challenges facing her constituents.
7: I'm rising in opposition to this bill because I cannot support a piece of legislation that spends so much state money and does so little in terms of solving big problems.
1: It's unclear whether the plan has the votes to pass both chambers of the legislature. Lawmakers have been meeting privately to discuss the measure this afternoon. A conservative law firm is suing state officials in federal court, challenging Wisconsin's ban on what's called conversion therapy. As Joe Schultz reports, they argue it amounts to unconstitutional viewpoint discrimination.
8: The Wisconsin Institute for Law and Liberty filed suit on behalf of 2 licensed counselors who both provide faith-based counseling services. A state rule says it's unprofessional conduct for licensed therapists or counselors to promote methods meant to change a person's sexual orientation or gender identity. Will argues that rule prohibits counselors from providing faith-based counseling to clients seeking a Judeo-Christian worldview. Rebecca Furtick is an attorney with the firm. She says the case is about protecting counselors' First Amendment rights.
0: This is about free speech and freedom of religion, fundamental tenets of what it means to be an American.
8: But the American Psychological Association says conversion therapy is largely ineffective and increases risks of depression, anxiety, and suicide. Joe Schultz, Wisconsin Public Radio.
1: Clear to partly cloudy weather for the rest of the day in Wisconsin, with temperatures from the mid-50s to the mid-60s. Overnight lows around 30 to 40 degrees. Tomorrow looks mostly sunny and quiet. Thursday's highs in the 60s and low 70s. Friday brings partly sunny weather, though we could see some isolated rain showers at times as well. It will be warmer, with Friday's highs in the mid to upper 70s. 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
10: This is All Things Considered from NPR News. I'm Sasha Pfeiffer in Washington.
11: And I'm Elsa Chang in Culver City, California. The NBA paused to remember two of its own yesterday. Before last night's playoff matchup between San Antonio and Minnesota, there was a moment of silence for Brandon Clark, who played for the Memphis Grizzlies. He was 29 years old when he died this week. The other was retired player Jason Collins, who also died this week. He had battled glioblastoma, an aggressive form of brain cancer, and he was only 47 years old. Back in 2013, Collins made history with a Sports Illustrated cover story that began with the words, "I'm a 34-year-old NBA center. I'm black and I'm gay." He was the first active player in any of the four major North American men's sports leagues to come out. Franz Lids helped him write those words, and he joins us now. Welcome.
12: Thanks for having me.
11: Thanks for being with us. So, Franz, take me back to 2013, because I understand your longtime friend, a sports agent, had asked you if you would be interested in the story of an NBA player coming out as gay. And you could have chosen to write a profile of Collins, but instead you suggested that Collins write a personal essay. How did he feel about that idea at first?
12: Well, he felt a little funny, to tell the truth. He thought it'd be kind of a feature or better than I was saying, you know, it just makes it more intimate if you do it first person.
11: Yeah, and I knew that you knew almost nothing about Jason Collins before you sat down to interview him. And that interview, I heard, went on for almost 4 hours. What do you remember most about that four-hour conversation?
12: What I remember most, actually, is he had a little hesitation in revealing some kind of personal, private facts and thoughts. Part of his problem was that his mother was a Baptist and was opposed to him coming out publicly in the first place.
11: Mm. So he carried some guilt with him during that conversation.
12: Exactly. And his parents, until he told them about it only a few days before, didn't even know he was gay. In fact, his twin brother, Jaron, didn't know he was gay.
11: Yeah. Why do you think he wanted that particular distinction to be the first person in any North American major men's sports league to come out?
12: I remember he used to quote a line from Moneyball that goes something like, "I know you're taking it in the teeth, but the first guy through the wall always gets bloody."
11: Mm.
12: So he was willing to get bloody,
11: yeah.
12: And he thought it was a great cause. He didn't think of himself as necessarily the pioneer, but he thought it had to be done. And for others to come out, he had to kind of breach one of the last barriers in the locker room.
11: Yeah. So you interviewed Collins again in 2023 on the 10-year anniversary of his essay being published. What stood out to you about that conversation? Did you feel he was in a distinctly different place 10 years later?
12: Yes, he's much more confident. And I'd asked him, you know, in the 10 years, did any other athlete or opposing player, he'd come back after the interview for part of a season with the New Jersey Nets. And he said there's only one guy he called a knucklehead. He was standing under the basket during a free throw, and a player, this knucklehead, said, "You don't belong in the league." And Jason just shrugged it off. And,
11: how generous of Jason to only call him a knucklehead.
12: Yeah. That was it.
11: Given the way he was, even in the face of people who might have been homophobic, what do you think Jason Collins' legacy will be?
12: Let's see. His legacy is that he was a trailblazer. He had the courage to do what no other athlete had done before him and withstand those slings and arrows that everyone else thought would come. And in fact, they didn't.
11: Franz Lids, a former Sports Illustrated senior writer who helped Jason Collins write his coming out essay. Thank you so much for helping us remember Jason.
12: Oh, my pleasure.
13: Australia is one of the world's top grain producers and exporters. And for months, its farmers, like many elsewhere in the world, have been struggling with fuel and fertilizer shortages due to the Iran war. Now, a severe mouse plague in one of the country's main grain-growing regions is threatening to devastate crops and hurt exports, possibly in the billions of dollars. Christina Kukia reports.
14: The sound of mice scurrying in all directions. In videos shared online from farms overrun by the rodents, their numbers shocking even the local residents. Hundreds of thousands of acres across the vast wheat belt state of Western Australia are being invaded.
15: Mice infesting houses, outbuildings, grain storage.
14: That's Mark Fowler, who grows barley, oats and canola on land south of Perth, in an area affected by the infestation. He says in the hardest hit regions, swathes of new crops are being destroyed by mice.
15: It's amazing the way they can locate grain under the ground, dig a burrow, eat the grain, move on to the next seed, and completely strip rows of the seeds that would otherwise grow into the crop. They also, around their burrows, they'll feed on the new seedlings.
14: Fowler, who's from the industry body WA Farmers, says there's a lot of anxiety in the farming community, already under pressure from shortages and surging prices because of the Middle East war cutting off the flow of goods through the vital Strait of Hormuz.
15: Obviously, we're confronted with quite difficult circumstances for farming at the moment, with fuel and fertiliser and some challenging seasonal conditions in places as well, and really tight terms of trade.
14: The mouse problem must be resolved urgently, according to Steve Henry, an expert on mice at the National Agency, the Commonwealth Scientific and Industrial Research Organisation. He says with outbreaks in the neighbouring state of South Australia, the plague could still spread.
16: You get these isolated patches of mice, and then when conditions are favourable, they'll breed up and breed up and breed up, and because they have to move further to get their food, all of these isolated patches build up and those numbers get higher and higher and higher until you effectively you get chaos like we're seeing now.
14: Henry says the situation in Western Australia is even worse than the mouse plague that hit the eastern state of New South Wales 5 years ago, when an estimated $700 million in crops and seed was lost.
16: It is about as bad as you could ever expect to see from mice.
14: This time around, grain industry estimates put potential losses in the billions of dollars, including in exports to Southeast Asia, a major market for Australian grain growers. In a race against time, farmers are now applying to the National Pesticides Regulator for emergency permits to use stronger poison on the mice. The Australian government is worried about the impact on food supply. Mark Fowler fears the damage to the season could be extensive.
15: We don't know yet to what extent that'll have an impact on yield, but it's very significant and it's stressful to watch it. In difficult conditions, especially in this economic climate, areas of crop just getting bared out with nothing growing there.
14: The farmers, he says, are desperate. For NPR News, I'm Christina Kukoya in Melbourne.
11: You're listening to All Things Considered from NPR News. A report out today shows that big losses in reading and math scores did not begin with the pandemic. Researchers found that they started more than a decade ago. NPR's Corey Turner has more on what they call a learning recession and what some states are doing about it.
17: The report, called the Education Scorecard, comes from researchers at Stanford, Harvard, and Dartmouth. And let's start with that headline about the nation being stuck in a learning recession.
18: Particularly in reading, test scores were going down for 4 to 6 years before the pandemic.
17: Stanford researcher Sean Reardon.
18: In fact, you wouldn't really know there was a pandemic effect if you just looked at the last 10 or 12 years of test scores. There's been just a steady kind of decline.
17: Reardon argues this learning recession began around 2013 after a quarter century of learning gains he calls astonishing.
18: The average fourth grader in 2013 could perform the same math skills as the average sixth grader could in 1990.
17: And that matters, Reardon says, because as bad as things are now, it means America's schools have done incredible things before and can do them again. To stop this learning recession, though, we need to know not just when it started, but why. Tom Kane at Harvard says there are at least two possible explanations. One, schools stopped worrying about a tough federal law that punished them for low test scores.
19: Under No Child Left Behind, school leaders every year had to be nervous the day that their test results were being announced.
17: But Kane says around 2013, that law was essentially abandoned. So that's one theory.
19: The other one is the rise in social media, which happened about the same time.
17: Turns out reading and math scores also started falling as teens' social media use skyrocketed. What really caused the declines, though, it's too early to know. Now, let's jump to the present and some good news. Last year, students in most states showed improvement in math, offering fresh hope for an end to this learning recession. Reading's been a tougher slog, but there's hope there too. The few states that have improved all have something in common.
20: C-tech.
17: They've doubled down on phonics and the science of reading, including Maryland.
21: K-ow-d. You guys are super duper what? Kiss your brain.
17: Baltimore City's schools have made big gains in reading. Last year, teacher Kimberly Lowry helped 3/4 of her kindergartners become grade level readers or better. Her top boss, Sonia Brookins Santelises, has been Baltimore City Schools' CEO for the past decade and says she came in determined to improve the district's approach to literacy.
22: The first thing that it did mean was that we all learn together how young people learn to read.
17: Brookins Santelises decided to move away from an approach known as whole language and toward the science of reading. So she told her literacy staff,
22: there are other districts in Maryland that are doing whole language, and you are free to go there. We are not doing that in Baltimore City.
17: Then during the pandemic, Baltimore students lost far less ground than kids in schools with similar levels of poverty. And by 2022, the city's reading scores were shooting up. Back in Mrs. Lowry's kindergarten class, the kids have the giggles after a fun game of breaking down word sounds. Mrs. Lowry asked them one more time, you guys are super duper what?
20: Smart.
17: Corey Turner, NPR News, Baltimore, Maryland.
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1: And this is Wisconsin Public Radio. It's 4:48. Good afternoon. I'm Brady Carlson. Coming up on All Things Considered, the U.S. and Iran remain deadlocked over the Strait of Hormuz. There's no clear way forward. So what could happen next? NPR's Tom Bowman and Aya Petraoui have the latest. That's coming up in about 15 minutes.
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1: Wisconsin weather looking clear to partly cloudy and breezy this afternoon, with temperatures from the mid-50s to the mid-60s. Overnight lows about 30 to 40 degrees. Tomorrow, mostly sunny weather, quiet as well, with highs for Thursday in the 60s and low 70s. Friday turns even warmer, highs in the mid to upper 70s. Partly sunny skies on Friday, though we could see isolated rain showers at times too. Saturday looks partly cloudy, and we could see continued isolated showers over the weekend. 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
11: 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I'm Elsa Chang.
13: And I'm Sasha Pfeiffer. The world's biggest singing competition, Eurovision, has become a political flashpoint. The reason is Israel's participation. Itai Stern explains why.
4: This is Michelle, the song that Israel submitted for this year's Eurovision Song Contest. It's performed by Israeli singer Noam Bitan. The upbeat track, sung in French, English, and Hebrew, contains no political message, but Israel's very participation has once again sparked political controversy. Spain, one of the contest's longest-standing participants, announced it would withdraw and not broadcast the competition for the first time in its history. Spanish Prime Minister Pedro Sanchez said earlier this year that just as Russia was expelled after its invasion of Ukraine, Israel should also be removed.
5: El compromiso de España con la legalidad internacional y con los derechos humanos debe ser constante.
4: Spain's commitment to international legality and human rights must be constant and consistent, including in Europe, the Spanish Prime Minister said during an event in Madrid. The Netherlands, Ireland, Slovenia, and Iceland also announced they would not take part in the competition this year, accusing Israel of genocide in Gaza. As a result, only 35 countries are competing this year, the lowest number in more than a decade. The criticism hasn't just come from governments and public broadcasters. Nearly 1,000 international artists signed a petition titled No Music for Genocide, calling for Israel's exclusion from the contest. The Swiss singer Nemo, who won Eurovision in 2024, even released a video returning the trophy to the European Broadcasting Union.
6: Eurovision says it stands for unity, for inclusion, and dignity for all people. But Israel's continued participation shows there's a clear conflict between those ideals.
4: The Israeli government denies it committed genocide in Gaza, saying it was fighting Hamas after it attacked Israel on October 7, 2023. Despite the controversy, Israel has performed strongly in recent years in the contest. Last year's Israeli song was sung by a survivor of the Hamas attack. It won second place in the competition. Broadcasters accused Israel of trying to manipulate the public vote, and Eurovision changed its voting rules for this year. This year, Israel is currently ranked around 6th in betting odds to win the competition. Yoav Tzafir, head of the Israeli delegation, says the withdrawals have affected the mood in Vienna.
7: The feeling in here is not optimistic too much because five countries chooses to boycott the competition because of Israel's participation.
4: Tzafir rejects comparisons to Russia's expulsion and denies accusations made by European broadcasters that Israel manipulated the public vote in last year's contest.
7: We are not Russia. It's not the same case. We've been attacked on 7 October, and Khan, the broadcaster, didn't break any rule. Our delegation didn't break any rule, so there's no case for dismissing us.
4: In the past 2 years, large pro-Palestinian protests have taken place outside Eurovision venues. Vienna police say this year they are preparing for protests and will deploy increased security around the event. Despite the backlash, Eurovision remains a major cultural event in Israel. and it's unclear whether the withdrawal of five countries will affect the outcome or leave the controversy outside the world's most watched music competition. For NPR News, I'm Itai Stern in Tel Aviv.
13: Every World Cup since 1970 has featured a new soccer ball designed by Adidas. The different models have drawn reactions from disdain to admiration. From member station KNKX in Seattle, which is one of this year's host cities, Freddy Monares reports on how the changes affected the games and what's different this year.
0: Sports physicist John Goff is at the University of Puget Sound's soccer field in Tacoma, a city just south of Seattle. He's a visiting professor there, and he's rummaging through a trash bag filled with FIFA World Cup soccer balls.
8: Let's see, we've got Aurela, that was in Qatar from 2022. Uh-huh. And this is the current one, the Trionda.
0: Goff has studied how soccer balls move when they're kicked since the 2010 World Cup. He says that ball's surface was too smooth, making its movement unpredictable and hard for goalkeepers to track. Like with this point scored against Denmark by Japan.
9: What a strike from Kazuki Honda. That's probably the best free kick we've seen in the FIFA World Cup of 2010.
0: Goff says there wasn't that much spin or rotation on that kick. That, combined with the ball's smoothness, caused it to lose speed more than you'd expect.
8: And it dropped a little bit on the goalkeeper, and who missed it?
0: During those games, players openly criticized the ball's design, including U.S. men's backup keeper, Marcus Hahnemann.
10: That one was maybe one of the worst balls that I ever played with.
0: Players can kick a soccer ball in a particular way that makes it curve left or right in mid-flight. And when they tried to do that,
10: sometimes it would go the opposite direction. It just defies physics.
0: The 2010 World Cup ball is perhaps the most universally panned. But there have been others people didn't love, such as the one used during the 2002 games that players said was too light. All this begs the question, why change the ball each World Cup? Why not just stick to one that works? Mike Waitola is the executive editor at Soccer America, an online publication that covers all things soccer. And he has a theory.
12: I think they basically want to ramp up conversation about the ball because they're trying to sell it.
0: This year's official World Cup match ball goes for $170 on Adidas' website. That being said, Waitola can think of at least one big positive improvement to the World Cup ball that changed the game. That was during the 1986 matches. Adidas switched from leather to a synthetic material that didn't get heavy from absorbing water.
12: I think that was the kind of technology that did make a difference and, of course, made it safer since this is a sport where people, you know, head the ball.
0: Hahnemann, the retired keeper, says he does think Adidas is trying to make the game better.
10: I don't know if they do, but that's their idea, right? And, you know, they're trying to keep advancing the game.
0: Officials with Adidas say they changed the ball in part because as soccer evolves, they think the equipment should too. But also, it's an important symbol of each tournament.
16: Every World Cup is so unique in itself.
0: So Len Stormann helped design the ball for Adidas.
16: And for us, it's also important that every World Cup gets also seen in that way and that everyone carries an own individual story and an own individual signature to it.
0: For example, this year's ball features graphics for the three host countries. A blue star for the U.S., a red maple leaf for Canada, and a green eagle for Mexico. Physics professor John Goff doesn't think it's going to be the fiasco the 2010 ball was. He says its surface is rougher than its predecessors, which could cause some minor drag.
8: My colleagues and I are very interested to see if this ball travels a little less far than the balls have in the past.
0: But generally, he says it's a good, stable ball. For NPR News, I'm Freddy Monades in Seattle.
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1: There's another hour of All Things Considered ahead at 5 o'clock here on Wisconsin Public Radio. Starting with a news update, a new education study ranks Wisconsin 33rd out of the 38 states in the study in math. That story's coming up.
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19: Iran, which was attacked by us, seemingly as the Straits of Hormuz at a standstill.
21: The U.S. and Iran remain deadlocked on the Strait of Hormuz. President Trump says the ceasefire is now on life support.
23: For Wednesday, May 13th, this is All Things Considered from NPR News.
22: I'm Elsa Chang.
26: And I'm Sasha Pfeiffer.
22: Republican lawmakers in Louisiana have unveiled a new congressional map.
26: It eradicates one of the state's two majority black districts.
27: It was the keystone because that provided the legal background for us to go into court and argue these issues.
22: Also, Oklahoma now has its first official dark sky park.
26: It's a place where people can gaze at the stars without light pollution.
28: It's really good that people get to see the stars like this in their full beauty.
22: And new evidence suggests Neanderthals may have used invasive dental procedures.
26: That story after this news.
29: Live from NPR News in Washington, I'm Ryland Barton. President Trump arrived in Beijing today. China is closely aligned with Iran, and the state visit was initially delayed by the U.S. war with the Islamic Republic. NPR's Tamara Keith has more about how the conflict will factor in talks with President Xi Jinping.
30: China and Iran are close allies and trading partners, and the U.S. has just spent weeks bombing Iran and is now blockading all ships connected to the country. Meanwhile, there are questions about whether China has assisted Iran. Trump has mostly downplayed those concerns. As he was leaving Washington, Trump insisted he didn't need anything from China when it comes to Iran. Though that may just be posturing, because Trump had previously taken to social media to ask China to help reopen the Strait of Hormuz.
29: NPR's Tamara Keith reporting. The closure of the Strait of Hormuz has meant more business at the Panama Canal. More ships are using the canal and at higher prices since the war broke out in Iran. NPR's Jackie Northam has this report.
31: The Panama Canal Authority says daily transits have increased more than 10% over the past 2 months. But the biggest change has been the types of vessels using the canal. The number of container ships has dipped slightly, while the number of tankers carrying oil and liquefied natural gas has jumped 29% as they search for other options beyond the Strait of Hormuz. They are last-minute reservations and have to use an auction system. In April, fees averaged $380,000, nearly six times higher than before the start of the Iran war. The Panama Canal Authority says some vessels are paying more than $1 million to cross. In a press release, the Canal Authority said amid all the geopolitical complexities, the canal remains an open and reliable option for vessels. Jackie Northam, NPR News.
29: A new report offers details on math and reading scores for students in the U.S. As NPR's Corey Turner reports, the researchers say big losses in learning didn't begin with the coronavirus pandemic some 6 years ago, but years earlier.
32: The annual report is called the Education Scorecard, and it comes from researchers at Stanford, Harvard, and Dartmouth. Poring over decades of math and reading scores, the researchers say America's students hit a learning recession, not during COVID-19, but around 2013. Stanford researcher Sean Reardon.
33: In fact, you wouldn't really know there was a pandemic effect if you just looked at the last 10 or 12 years of test scores. There's been just a steady kind of decline.
32: As for why learning got so derailed, the researchers have two theories. One, a big federal education law was essentially abandoned around 2013, meaning school leaders started feeling less pressure to improve. And two, social media use among U.S. youth started to skyrocket. Corey Turner, NPR News.
29: Kevin Warsh was confirmed in a Senate vote this afternoon as the next Federal Reserve Chair, succeeding Jerome Powell. This is NPR News.
1: It's 5:04. This is news from Wisconsin Public Radio. Good afternoon. I'm Brady Carlson. Band students at Watertown High School will not be allowed to perform an instrumental piece of music at their spring concert. As Corrine Hess reports, that's because of the piece's connection to LGBTQ plus history.
2: The Watertown School Board removed a Mother of a Revolution from the May 18th program. Board members called the piece indoctrination and said it could incite political violence. Omar Thomas composed the piece in 2019 and dedicated the work to a transgender activist. School Board member Sam O'Neill said the decision to pull the music reflects the platform members campaigned on,
3: which was ending indoctrination in the classrooms and ending radical curriculum.
2: Camilla Siebelist is a seventh-grade trombone player. She asked the board to reconsider. She explained that last year she told her friends she is gender fluid and has been bullied.
4: And I don't think you guys understand how hard it is to listen to you guys, not accept them, because I know what it's like to not be accepted.
2: The band has been practicing the piece all school year. Corrine Hess, Wisconsin Public Radio.
1: A new education study ranks Wisconsin 33rd out of 38 states studied in math and 30th out of 35 states in reading. The education scorecard released today by the Center for Education Policy Research at Harvard University analyzes state test results for roughly 35 million students nationwide in 3rd through 8th grade. Wisconsin reading scores have continued to decline since 2022, leaving students more than half a grade below pandemic levels. Overall, math scores haven't budged. The analysis did find some bright spots in the state. School districts in Fond du Lac, Cedarburg, and Waukesha are outperforming their peers in both math and reading. This is WPR News. There's more news anytime at WPR.org.
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23: This is All Things Considered from NPR News. I'm Sasha Pfeiffer in Washington.
5: And I'm Elsa Chang in Culver City, California. President Trump said this week that the current ceasefire with Iran is on, quote, life support. He also described Iran's latest negotiating terms as garbage. In fact, he said he didn't even finish reading them. Iran says it will not bow down or submit to U.S. demands. It insists on control of the Strait of Hormuz. And oil is trading above $107 a barrel today. That is more than 60% higher than before the war. For more, we're joined now by NPR Pentagon correspondent Tom Bowman and NPR international correspondent Aya Batraoui in Dubai. Hello to both of you.
6: Hey, Elsa.
7: Hi, Elsa.
5: Hi. Okay, Tom, let's start with you. I saw that the Pentagon leaders were on Capitol Hill this week talking with lawmakers about defense spending, the defense budget, but I understand the conversation went well beyond that, yeah?
6: Right to the Strait of Hormuz. And lawmakers were asking Defense Secretary Pete Hegseth and Joint Chiefs Chairman General Dan Kane about how they plan to reopen it. They didn't offer any answer to that at all, with Hegseth, as usual, combative and calling Democrats defeatists for saying the war is not going well. And there also, there was a remarkable exchange between Senator Dick Durbin, an Illinois Democrat, and General Kane. Let's listen.
9: Can you explain to the American people who are facing these gasoline and diesel oil prices what is going on in the Straits of Hormuz, where Iran, which was attacked by us, seemingly as the Straits of Hormuz at a standstill, with 1,500 tankers waiting for either permission or peaceful circumstances to navigate?
11: Sure. I think it's a case where Iran is choosing to hold the world's economy hostage through their use of military power across their southern flank. And so I would encourage Iran to reconsider that. And I would encourage those allies and partners who have an opportunity to come assist with that tactical problem to do so.
6: So you have the top military advisor to the president during a war reaching out to an adversary that you've repeatedly bombed and blockaded its ports to help the U.S. and the world out of this so-called tactical problem.
5: Yeah,
6: that it's a point is difficult to resolve. It really is, again, remarkable.
5: Yeah. Well, Aya, how is Iran responding? And like, what did it propose that President Trump is calling garbage exactly?
0: So we don't know what Trump and his team had laid out in their proposal to Iran, but we know that Iran's response was rejected outright by Trump on Monday. And in the couple of days since then, Iranian media and Iranian officials have been laying out some of what those terms were apparent, what they were sent to Trump. So Iran's powerful lead negotiator, Mohammad Berek Ghalibaf, says Iran has 14 points. And he said today in a short message on his Telegram channel that there's no path forward but to recognize the rights of the Iranian people based on those points. Now, what those are? Well, it appears that beyond questions around its nuclear enrichment or its stockpiling of nuclear material or whether it would agree to a moratorium on enrichment, that there are new demands that didn't exist before this war that was launched in late February by the U.S. and Israel on Iran. And those include, for example, an end to Israel's war on the Iran-backed Hezbollah in Lebanon, where Israel controls a huge part of the south of Lebanon and where people are being killed daily in Lebanon. And also, some of these demands now include war reparations, so compensation for the war, a total lifting of a U.S. naval blockade out at sea that's keeping Iran from freely being able to export its oil, and the removal of U.S. sanctions, the unfreezing of billions of dollars in overseas assets, and apparently also acceptance of what Iran says is its sovereignty over the Strait of Hormuz. And Qasem Gharibabadi, a deputy foreign minister in Iran, said yesterday these are, quote, the minimum requirements of any serious arrangement.
5: Hmm. Okay, well, in the meantime, during this stalemate, Pakistan is still the mediator here. Any word from Pakistan or any of the Gulf countries?
0: I mean, yeah, there's this flurry of diplomacy over the weekend to try and keep the ceasefire intact. We saw Qatar's prime minister meeting with Vice President J.D. Vance and other top White House officials in the U.S. But this week, two things happened. The first, Elsa, is we saw a more frustrated tone from President Trump after he saw Iran's response to his terms for ending the war. And then this week, we saw leaks to the Wall Street Journal and to Reuters that the United Arab Emirates and Saudi Arabia did retaliate against Iran during the war. As well as Saudi Arabia telling Reuters, or Reuters reporting Saudi Arabia also attacked Iraq during the war, some of those Iran-backed groups there. Mm-hmm. Now, neither country has outright confirmed nor outright denied these reports, and NPR hasn't confirmed these attacks. But it's clear that Gulf countries are signaling that they will not sit idly if another operation is launched that includes Iranian attacks on their energy facilities. Also, Kuwait yesterday said its forces clashed with a group of Iranian Revolutionary Guard members who had infiltrated one of its islands in early May to carry out what they say were hostile acts. Kuwait said it apprehended four of them and that two fled. Iran says these were men on a routine maritime patrol mission when their navigation system failed and they ended up in Kuwaiti waters. But look, diplomacy is hard. And right now, it seems to be the most viable pathway for this region, for the Gulf. There's nothing to suggest that a newly branded U.S.-Israeli operation on Iran would soften Tehran's position or that Gulf Arab states would be, you know, less likely this time around to hit back if their energy sites are attacked again.
5: Well, Tom, real quick, where does that leave us? Like, what are the possible roads ahead for the U.S.?
6: Well, if Iran is not encouraged by the U.S. and other nations to open up the strait and allow free passage, you could say the U.S. start launching attacks to come up with a more palatable deal with or proposal with Iran. If that happens, if there are more attacks, you could see Iran launch attacks on some of the Gulf states. So it's a very, very tough situation.
5: Indeed. That is NPR's Tom Bowman and Aya Betraoui. Thank you to both of you.
6: You're welcome.
0: Thanks a lot.
7: Republican lawmakers in Louisiana advanced a congressional map today to eliminate one of the state's two majority black districts. That's after the U.S. Supreme Court declared the current lines unconstitutional. That recent decision gutted a key section of the 1965 Voting Rights Act. As NPR's Sam Greenglass reports, the Baton Rouge-based district, at the heart of the case, shows that battles over the landmark law continued long after it passed.
8: Three mornings a week, usually before 7, a half dozen or so seniors finish exercising at the community gym and commandeer a hallway lined with plastic chairs.
10: We call ourselves the old men down the hall.
8: 88-year-old Press Robinson is a retired chemistry professor. In tracksuits and sweatpants, the men drink coffee, eat donuts, and talk.
10: It's a great way to get your day started.
8: When the group met a few Fridays ago, the Supreme Court ruling was still fresh. Not only did Republicans get clearance to break up this congressional district, the decision is also the latest to weaken Section 2 of the Voting Rights Act, making it much harder to challenge discrimination in redistricting.
10: They've just killed the Voting Rights Act. It has no teeth at all.
8: For 91-year-old James Verrett, the ruling was a gut punch. He protested for voting rights after returning from military service abroad as a paratrooper, only to find Louisiana still treated him second class.
12: I've been beaten with billy sticks, dogs, and tear gas, but now the Supreme Court and the state courts are making it back up to where it was.
8: When Robinson and Verrett were young men, very few black Southerners were registered to vote. Robinson became the first in his family to register, despite a test to interpret lines from the Constitution. 10 years later, the Voting Rights Act prohibited these arbitrary barriers. But the law did not immediately result in a swell of black elected officials. In East Baton Rouge, the parish school board still had no black members.
10: Kids were still getting books. That was third, fourth generation, with names of white students all over them.
8: Robinson was determined to change that. The tool he reached for was Section 2 of the VRA.
10: It was the keystone, because that provided the legal background for us to go into court and argue these issues.
8: A court ruled the parish wards illegally diluted black voting power, and in 1980, Robinson was elected to a new majority black school board district. When the VRA came up for renewal 2 years later, Congress strengthened the law, and by 1992, the number of majority black congressional districts nationally nearly doubled.
13: And it was because of that one act, the Voting Rights Act.
8: One of those new members was Cleo Fields, then just 29 years old. Fields was elected to a new majority black seat here. He got to work, secured a grant for the local historically black college, at that point its largest federal award ever. This showed, Fields says, how representation in Congress matters. But in 1996, a federal court

0: And now I get a chance to do it as a grown man.
1: Once again, a lawsuit came. And once again, a federal court, this time the U.S. Supreme Court, 2 weeks ago struck down Louisiana's map. At the state capitol, Republicans raced to eliminate a majority black district. The best way to end race-based discrimination, Governor Jeff Landry said, is to stop making decisions based on race. Louisiana is one of several southern states now slashing districts no longer protected by the VRA. From his Baton Rouge office with a view of the state capitol, Field sees echoes of the late 19th century when the Jim Crow era reversed gains in black representation.
0: I look at pictures of the number of blacks who were in Congress, and then after Reconstruction, they were all wiped out.
1: Robinson says he feels less optimistic now than when he was finally able to register to vote some 70 years ago.
2: Here I was, just registered. Now I had a voice for the very first time ever. I thought it had been won.
1: Robinson says what he knows now is the fight is everlasting. It has to continue. And Robinson says it will. Sam Greenglass, NPR News, Baton Rouge.

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1: And this is Wisconsin Public Radio. It's 5:18. I'm Brady Carlson. Thanks for being with us. Coming up in this hour of All Things Considered, some science news. Researchers discovered a Neanderthal tooth that shows signs that these hominids may have practiced a form of dentistry some 59,000 years ago. We'll learn more in about 20 minutes.
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4: Governor Evers and Republican leaders strike a deal on spending down the state surplus. On Wisconsin Today, hear from Governor Evers on this bipartisan plan. And animal rights groups purchase hundreds of beagles from a Wisconsin breeding facility. 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
1: Clear to partly cloudy and breezy weather continues in Wisconsin. Temperatures from the mid-50s to the mid-60s for the rest of the day. Overnight lows around 30 to 40 degrees. Tomorrow looks mostly sunny and quiet. We'll have highs for Thursday in the 60s and low 70s. Friday brings partly sunny weather, though we could see a few isolated showers as well. Warmer weather with Friday's highs in the mid to upper 70s. Saturday looks partly cloudy, maybe a few more isolated showers. Highs 75 to 80 degrees. This is Wisconsin Public Radio.
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0: From NPR News, this is All Things Considered. I'm Ilse Chang.
8: And I'm Sasha Pfeiffer. The U.S. Constitution is being tested these days in all sorts of ways. And NYU Law School professor Melissa Murray is concerned that many Americans lack a basic understanding of this foundational document.
9: In the last 20 years, we've really divested ourselves of civics education. There's a whole generation of kids who probably haven't read the Constitution in full. And the whole point of the Constitution was that it was a document meant to be read by the people it served. It was meant to be debated, to be grappled with, and we've really become untethered from that.
8: So she has a new book out aimed at making the Constitution accessible and understandable and teaching Americans what their government is allowed to do. It's called The U.S. Constitution, A Comprehensive and Annotated Guide.

0: for the modern reader. And Marie says modern readers need to realize that some of today's challenges are parallel to what Americans were dealing with centuries before.
1: Although we talk about the framers and the Reconstruction Amendments, there's a whole series of amendments from the late 19th century and early 20th century that are literally driven by the people. The people decide that they've had it with certain things that the government is doing. You know, for example, they were very angry about the consolidation of wealth and the rise of oligarchy in the middle of the Gilded Age. And they were especially concerned that the federal government's principal means of raising revenue was tariffs. They felt that tariffs were deeply regressive and disproportionately borne and impacted on the working class. And so they wanted a progressive income tax. And so the people got together and they agitated and they ultimately created the momentum for the 16th Amendment, which amended Article 1 to allow for a progressive income tax. And that's where we get the income tax to this day. So it's not just about lawyers making claims on the Constitution. The people can do this too, and we've lost sight of that.
0: Is there one part of the Constitution that's your favorite or that most interests you that you could zoom in on for us a little?
1: Again, the whole idea that the people have something to say about the Constitution, I think, is just really, really apparent, especially in those amendments that are passed during the Gilded Age. And one that I'm thinking of specifically is the 17th Amendment. Most Americans don't realize that the popular election of senators is a relatively recent phenomenon. That came about with the 17th Amendment. Before that, state legislatures picked their senators, and they were often subject to real corruption because the senators were so deeply bound to corporate interests at the state legislative level. And so the shift in the 17th Amendment to make senators popularly elected was about ridding Congress of corruption and giving the people a voice.
0: What part of the Constitution most frustrates you?
1: The Electoral College.
0: Why? Because they created it at all?
1: I mean, these were elite guys, and they thought that, you know, it was fine to have popular representation in the House of Representatives, but they really worried about the people, many of whom were not as educated as they were, weren't propertied, weren't gentry. They worried about the kind of impact that those people might have on democracy, on democratic engagement. I mean, it is actually kind of ironic when you think about it. And so the Electoral College is kind of a hedge against that. We don't popularly elect the president. It's done through this electoral system. We've changed that, certainly with regard to senators. And I think it's probably time that we changed it with regard to the presidency.
0: The Constitution was written in broad terms that left it open to interpretation in some ways. And that has created legal fights that continue to this day. Does that mean the Constitution was written too broadly?
1: I think one of the things the framers were trying to do was to make a document that was written because they wanted people to read it. But again, they wanted people to read it. So they understood TLDR well before we had an acronym for it. And they understood that if they enunciated everything, if they enumerated everything, this would become more like a legal code and no one would read it. And so they painted in broad brushstrokes. And part of that, too, was recognizing that they did not have a monopoly on wisdom. They couldn't foresee what was coming around the corner. And so they drafted, in some cases, in very broad terms.
0: You referred to the writers of the Constitution as a group of elite guys. Someone I work with made the point of wondering how much faith should we put in a document that was written by people living in a very different era long ago, and as my colleague said, half jokingly, was written by a bunch of guys in the 1700s who didn't always brush their teeth. So how do we approach it knowing that?
1: Well, one, I think we have to approach it knowing that that's actually not true. The original Constitution was written by a bunch of guys in wigs who maybe didn't brush their teeth, but that's not all the Constitution is. We have the Reconstruction Amendments. That's a whole generation later with very different commitments and very different aims for the document. The Reconstruction Amendments are meant to entirely renegotiate the relationship between the federal government and the states and the federal government, the states and the people. Then we have the Gilded Age amendments, which are entirely generated by the people. And then there are a whole spate of amendments from the 1950s going forward. So to say that the whole Constitution is written by these guys who didn't brush their teeth is to continue the over-veneration of the original framers at the expense of the other people who also poured into this document and made constitutional meaning as well.
0: Melissa Murray is the author of The U.S. Constitution, A Comprehensive and Annotated Guide for the Modern Reader. Melissa, thank you.
1: Thank you.
2: Oklahoma now has an internationally recognized dark sky park. That's an area that ensures the protection of the night sky. Black Mesa State Park is the first such area in Oklahoma. Grayson Wheeler with member station KOSU attended a dark sky event to celebrate the designation.
3: Oklahoma is shaped like a saucepan. Black Mesa State Park and Nature Preserve is way out in the western tip of the panhandle, among red dirt hills dappled with yucca plants and prickly pears. Polly Kiker has been the park director here for 7 years.
4: As far out as we are, you need something special to drive people here.
3: That something special used to be that Black Mesa is the highest point in Oklahoma, but it's also isolated. With expanses of scrubby rangeland and very few people, the area doesn't have much light pollution. But that hasn't always been true for the park.
4: When you drove in at night, it would be super dark, and you come over the hill and there was an island of light at the park because of all the streetlights.
3: Kiker got the streetlights turned off. Outdoor lighting at the park's buildings has been replaced with red bulbs, and visitors have guidelines about how to safely reduce their own light use. Now it's super dark. Enough so that Black Mesa has been designated as an international dark sky park by nonprofit Dark Sky International. Dozens of people came out to celebrate the milestone, including Cassidy Harris. She drove 6 hours from the Oklahoma City suburbs, where the night sky doesn't reveal as much.
5: It's really good that people get to see the stars like this in their full beauty. I think it's really important that at least once in a lifetime you get to see it like that.
3: In a field nearby, Kenny Tolbert has set up his telescope to take long exposure photos of the sky. He says it's one thing to know that the universe is full of stars. It's another thing to actually see them.
6: When they see like the Milky Way, and they realize, I'm looking at the center of our galaxy. I'm looking at the center. This is what we're all spinning around. And it's like, you know, we hear about it, but we don't see it.
3: Tolbert is glad Oklahoma has an official dark sky park.
6: We need about 1,000 more of them.
3: Well, a few more might be doable at other Oklahoma state parks now that Black Mesa has lit the way, or rather, darkened it. For NPR News, I'm Grayson Wheeler in Kenton, Oklahoma.
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7: It's 529. This is Wisconsin Public Radio. I'm Brady Carlson. Thanks for being with us today. Just ahead on All Things Considered, we'll check the latest news, including the latest Wisconsin news. A conservative law firm is suing state officials in federal court, challenging Wisconsin's ban on what's known as conversion therapy. We'll have that story and much more news in the next few minutes.
8: I'm Gregory Berg, and I hope that you can join me for Thursday's morning show here on WGTD. It will be Kaylin Palomares' monthly visit to the program, and joining her will be Ben French, Vice President of Propagation, Production, and Product Development for Johnson's Nursery in Menominee Falls. Johnson's Nursery is well known as being one of the best and only native plant nurseries in southeastern Wisconsin. Join us for Thursday's morning show beginning just after 8.
7: Clear to partly cloudy and breezy weather continues with temperatures from the mid-50s to the mid-60s this afternoon. Overnight lows 30 to 40 degrees. Tomorrow looks mostly sunny and quiet. Thursday's highs in the 60s and low 70s. Warmer weather ahead for Friday.
9: This is WPR News. Live from NPR News in Washington, I'm Windsor Johnston. Georgia Governor Brian Kemp is calling for a special legislative session next month to redraw congressional and state maps. The move is in response to the recent U.S. Supreme Court decision on the Voting Rights Act. Raul Bali from member station WABE reports these new maps would be for the 2028 election.
10: Kemp has faced backlash from fellow Republicans for not stopping early voting that was already underway for the May 19th party primaries to redraw the lines for this year's elections. Georgia Democrats face the likelihood that redistricting will cost them congressional and state legislative seats. An NPR analysis done before the Supreme Court's ruling found a decision affecting the Voting Rights Act could put all five Democratic congressional seats in Georgia at risk. Georgia's congressional map has 9 Republican-leaning seats and 5 Democratic-leaning seats. For NPR News, I'm Raul Bally in Atlanta.
9: Debate is continuing on Capitol Hill about the origins of COVID-19. The Senate Homeland Security and Governmental Affairs Committee heard testimony today suggesting the virus originally came from a lab in China. NPR's Katie Riddle reports.
11: For years, Republican leaders have been suggesting that the COVID-19 virus leaked from a Chinese laboratory and that public health officials at the time worked to cover this fact up. Today, a man named James Erdman III, who works for the CIA, reinforced this narrative.
12: Intelligence community leaders and senior analysts downplayed the possibility that the COVID pandemic originated as a result of a lab incident.
11: There's limited evidence on the origins of the virus. Many scientists say the most likely scenario is that it came from animals in the wild. Katie Riddle, NPR News.
9: At the close on Wall Street, the Dow was down 67 points, the Nasdaq up 314. This is NPR News.
7: It's 5:32. This is news from Wisconsin Public Radio. I'm Brady Carlson. The Wisconsin legislature is meeting today to consider a bill on taxes and education funding. The deal was negotiated by Democratic Governor Tony Evers and Republican legislative leaders. It would devote nearly $1.5 billion to measures such as income tax rebates and funding to offset or head off property tax increases. It would also spend more than $300 million on special education. Speaking ahead of the vote, Republican Assembly Speaker Robin Voss said not everyone got everything they wanted in the deal, and constituents appreciate that.
13: We can show people that we listen and that we are willing to act, and most importantly, that compromise in Wisconsin is not a dead word.
7: Voss said the plan would pass the Assembly, but its future is less clear in the Wisconsin Senate. Majority Republicans in that chamber don't have enough votes to pass the plan without help from some Democrats. A conservative law firm is suing state officials in federal court challenging Wisconsin's ban on what's known as conversion therapy. The Wisconsin Institute for Law and Liberty filed suit on behalf of 2 licensed counselors who provide faith-based counseling services. A state rule says it's unprofessional conduct for licensed therapists or counselors to promote methods meant to change a person's sexual orientation or gender identity. Will argues that rule prohibits counselors from providing faith-based counseling. Abigail Swetz leads LGBTQ rights group Fair Wisconsin. She says the suit is aimed at promoting conversion practices.
14: Youth and their families should be able to expect that a licensed medical professional would not put them at risk of severe harm, and conversion therapy practices do exactly that.
7: Will says the case is aimed at protecting counselors' free speech rights. The group says Wisconsin's rule closely mirrors a Colorado law that the U.S. Supreme Court ruled may violate the First Amendment. Clear to partly cloudy and breezy weather for the rest of the day in Wisconsin. Temperatures from the mid-50s to the mid-60s this afternoon. Overnight lows 30 to 40 degrees. Tomorrow looks mostly sunny and pretty quiet. Thursday's highs in the 60s and low 70s. Friday brings partly sunny weather, though we could see some isolated rain showers at times as well. It will be warmer with Friday's highs in the mid to upper 70s. 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
0: From NPR News, this is All Things Considered. I'm Sasha Pfeiffer in Washington.
2: And I'm Elsa Chang in Culver City, California. As U.S. and Chinese leaders prepare to meet tomorrow, the world is watching. In the disputed South China Sea, or the West Philippine Sea, as it's called in the Philippines, residents of Titu Island are watching closely as well. Jan Kamazin-Brumby reports.
16: If you were trying to stake your claim to a contested island in the middle of an ocean, how would you do it? Military exercises, a new Coast Guard base. How about a rap concert?
17: It feels like almost the entire island has turned out for this concert tonight. People are waving, people are singing along. There's clearly excitement in the air.
16: We're on Titu Island, a tiny Philippine spit of sand in the middle of the South China Sea, some 500 miles from the Philippine capital. In the crowd, we found George Olian Misajo, a local resident.
18: It's the first time that they invited a band, and they really enjoyed it. I think it really boosts the morale of everyone.
16: With its tranquil beaches and sandy streets, Olian Misajo's home could easily be mistaken for a holiday destination. But the calm masks the tension. China claims most of the South China Sea, including this island. That's despite a 2016 tribunal in The Hague that sided with Manila, finding Beijing's sweeping claims had no legal standing. In the last decade, Beijing has reinforced its claims with actions, including boosting its Coast Guard presence. It's a change that local fishermen like Ken Rabaya have witnessed.
19: There's a lot of Chinese militia, like Chinese Coast Guard. They are provoking for the fishermen. We are afraid.
16: Amidst the geopolitical struggle, he says he just wants to be left alone to fish.
19: I want some peace of mind for the people living here, for my family, for living.
16: It's a sentiment echoed by residents like local government worker Chris Anit. Although Titu feels like home, he's well aware he lives on a geopolitical fault line.
20: It's very hard because of the contention between the two nations, China and here. And what I worried is that the time will come when our territory becomes compromised because of international conflict.
16: And because Manila is a treaty ally of Washington, a spark could eventually escalate into a broader conflict between China and the US. So as Chinese and American leaders prepare to meet in Beijing this week, he's holding his breath.
20: I hope so that Donald Trump and the meeting with Xi Jinping would have a very good result for the development of this country.
16: In the face of tensions, the Philippines has tried to push back. Just last month, authorities upgraded their Coast Guard presence on the island. Despite this, residents remain subject to Chinese pressure. Just to reach the island, we had to travel almost 2 days on a civilian vessel that was shadowed for its entire journey. It's gone just past 7 in the morning on the boat here, and already we've been told we're being tailed by a Chinese Coast Guard vessel. I can see an enormous ship just on the horizon. As we approach the island, the Chinese vessel begins to issue warnings. It's part of a broader pattern. Countries that make territorial claims in the region, in particular China, are slowly ratcheting up pressure, but steering clear of an all-out conflict. It's what Emory University's political scientist Renard Sexton calls gray zone tactics.
21: The risk of conflict in South China Sea is not zero, but the most likely scenario is that we continue on the same path. People are testing, they're seeing what they can achieve without incurring real risk.
16: But for those on the front lines of this tension, the risk feels real. Back at the concert, the group breaks out into a patriotic song, calling for Filipinos to protect their land. This is our territory. We will not fall. We will not surrender, they chant. A poignant message for Titu's residents, who see themselves not just as villagers, but protectors of their own land, now subject to decisions being made by leaders far from home. For NPR News, I'm Jan Kramzenbrumby on Titu Island.
0: Researchers say the found evidence for what may have been an invasive dental procedure in Neanderthals. Science reporter Ari Daniel has our story.
22: Chigurska Cave is located in southwestern Siberia. Over the years, excavations there have unearthed an assortment of Paleolithic treasures, heaps of tools fashioned from stone and bone, and also fossils from a population of Neanderthals.
23: It is the richest collection in this part of the Eurasia. I think it was like a dream of the archaeologists.
22: Ksenia Kolobova is an archaeologist at the Russian Academy of Sciences. She says excavations at that cave can have their challenges. Just take the summer of 2016.
23: This season was absolutely horrible because every day it was raining. A lot of drops from the ceiling of the cave drop to your head. It was almost torture.
22: For a wet month and a half, the team scraped away dirt and rock using scalpels and little knives. And then, towards the end, they found a handful of Neanderthal teeth some 59,000 years old, including this one adult molar.
23: When you find it, it's very dirty.
22: After cleaning the tooth, they noticed a deep hole on the biting surface, something that could have been caused by any number of things. Kolobova later showed the molar to a colleague of hers, a dental anthropologist.
23: She's a specialist on ancient tooths. At the very beginning, she suspected that the cavity inside the tooth is not very natural.
22: So the research team CT scanned the tooth and examined it with a scanning electron microscope. The hole occupied the entire volume where the soft tissue would have been. They noticed microscopic radial grooves that they believed may have been artificially created by drilling into the tooth to deal with a cavity, perhaps.
1: To basically perform a root canal.
22: Here's what John Olson, an archaeologist at the University of Arizona and one of the researchers, speculates.
1: This was created by a stone tool handled by a Neanderthal between the thumb and the forefinger to rotate that on the chewing surface of the tooth to expose the pulp and clean it out.
22: The team wanted to see whether this was plausible, so they mimicked the procedure on a few modern human teeth, including one donated by one of the researchers who was having dental work done anyway, says Ksenia Kolobova.
23: It was a lot of joke about her impact in the article. So she did the really, really good experiments.
22: Experiments that duplicated the same geometry and wear observed in the ancient tooth. Cavities were rare among Neanderthals, but the researchers believed the molar reveals an ability by these hominins tens of thousands of years ago to execute a precise dental procedure. It could also suggest other skills, like being able to communicate the plan so the patient would be willing to endure the pain. The study is published in the journal PLOS One.
4: They did a lot of great work and they have beautiful data presented.
22: Rachel Kalischer is a bioarchaeologist at UC San Diego who wasn't involved in the research. She agrees the hole was likely produced by a stone tool, but she can't be sure it was done intentionally.
4: It's certainly believable, but I'm not sure that the evidence that they provide is necessarily the smoking gun.
22: With additional specimens, though, Kalischer remains open to the idea that Neanderthals were capable of treating cavities.
4: I wouldn't be surprised because we have all this other evidence that they were very intelligent and able to respond and adapt.
22: Perhaps allowing them to alleviate a toothache in a way that feels painfully familiar. For NPR News, I'm Ari Daniel.
7: 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And it's time for Wisconsin Life. Here's producer Carl Christensen with a story about family, legacy, and dancing.
5: Have you ever been at a wedding and caught a glimpse of your parents slow dancing? Maybe you marveled, or maybe you cringed. But I'm willing to bet you felt something. Jan Larson shares a story about how watching her parents dance in the kitchen brought her comfort as a child, and now as a mother as she watches her children forge their own affections.
6: The legacy parents leave their children isn't always easy to spot. On those rare occasions when we get a glimpse of something good, it is oh so sweet. As a child, I delighted in my father's nightly ritual. He would sneak up on my mother as they cleared away the dinner table or wiped down the countertops, and what was our kitchen transformed into their private ballroom dance floor. I only have eyes for you. He crooned tenderly as he wrapped his arms around her, his face nestled into that space along the back of her neck and shoulder. Gently, he twirled her around, ignoring her mock protests, and swept her into his arms in a glide across the linoleum floor. The moment was brief, enchanting, and one that left a young child certain of her parents' love. All was right with the world.

0: Some years later, I met and married my own darling. And then, one night, while tidying the kitchen, I felt his arms wrap around me, hands turning me to face him as he guided me in our own dance across the hardwood floor. Happy tears pricked at my eyes as he twirled me, pulled me close, and then finished with the big dip. As toddlers, our children squealed with pleasure at Daddy's strength and the light in Mom's eyes. As teens, they offered eye rolls, shoulder shrugs, and the predictable, "Get a room," to which we replied, "We have a license, marriage that is, to do this." But underneath the playful teasing, our children too were certain of their parents' love. And again, all was right with the world. Not too long ago, our eldest son stopped in for a Saturday brunch. As logs crackled in the fireplace and music filled our home, I busied myself in the kitchen. The little boy who once reached up to me, now a young man, put his hands on my shoulders and turned me to face him, pulling me toward him for his own dance. As we swayed to the music, he looked down. "I want to be like you," he said. Stunned, my response was brutally honest. "Why?" He tossed his head back in a brief laugh. "Just do." All my mistakes, all my flaws flashed through my mind. This would not do. I did not want to waste the moment. But what to say? "Take the good, but leave the rest," I fairly pleaded. Another light laugh. "Okay, Mom." I realize now I don't need to fear for my son. He knows my flaws, yet finds reason to love. Perhaps in following his father's example, taking our dance and making it his own, he already has claimed the best we have to offer. If the legacy of children being certain of love is what we leave behind, then sweet is the knowledge that all will be right with the world.
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3: This is All Things Considered. I'm Ilse Chang.
4: And I'm Sasha Pfeiffer. An estimated 32 million children in the United States live in homes with firearms. That's according to a new study in JAMA Network Open. The study finds that nearly 7 million of those kids have at least one firearm in their homes that is unlocked and loaded. NPR's Ritu Chatterjee reports.
5: Firearms are now the leading cause of pediatric deaths in the U.S., while a majority of those deaths are due to homicides, a significant percentage are suicides, says Dr. Matthew Miller. He's a public health researcher at Northeastern University and author of the new study.
6: When children take their own lives, you know, in a suicide, the gun almost always comes from their home. It's usually owned by a parent. And clearly the children gain access to those guns.
5: These suicides, he says, can be prevented by safe storage.
6: When guns are locked up, it reduces the risk of dying by suicide, by firearm suicide in particular, by, you know, threefold.
5: In this study, Miller and his colleagues surveyed 900 gun-owning parents of kids under 18. They found that 21% had at least one firearm in the house, unlocked and loaded.
6: So you pick it up and you can fire it. You don't have to unlock it. It's ready to go.
5: Such unsafe storage also increases the risk of unintentional injuries and of mass shooting, says Dr. Chetan Satya. He's a pediatric surgeon and director of Northwell Health Center for Gun Violence Prevention in New York.
7: We know from the literature in the past that many mass shooters obtain weapons without their parents knowing, but from the parents themselves.
5: Satya, who wasn't involved in the new study, says most parents are unaware of the risks of unsafe firearm storage. He and his colleagues at Northwell now routinely screen all patients for risk of gun violence, asking them questions about guns in the household and offering counseling on safe storage practices.
7: We've had over 200,000 of those conversations, and we've demonstrated a substantial number of those families do end up safely storing guns as a result of the conversation.
5: Some past studies also show that when physicians counsel patients on the topic, they're more likely to safely store their firearms. Ritu Chatterjee, NPR News.
4: If you or someone you know is in crisis, call or text the National Suicide and Crisis Lifeline 988.

0: In the movie business, the number of days that a film is shown exclusively in theaters is a big deal. That window, as the industry calls it, has shrunk over the years, especially since the advent of streaming services. So, why has Netflix, the world's largest streamer, announced a wide theatrical release of its upcoming Narnia prequel? Well, NPR's Mandalit Del Barco reports that this news has many in the film business excited.
1: After the massive success of her Barbie movie, writer-director Greta Gerwig took on a new film adaptation of the classic C.S. Lewis 1995 book Narnia, The Magician's Nephew. On BBC Radio 4, Gerwig talked about the fantasy story, a prequel to The Chronicles of Narnia.
2: I really do have such reverence for Narnia. I loved Narnia so much as a child.
1: Gerwig's big-budget film includes actors Carey Mulligan, Daniel Craig, and Meryl Streep. The streamer originally planned to release it in IMAX theaters for 2 weeks around Thanksgiving, but now the release date has been pushed to February to be shown at 1,000 movie theaters worldwide, not just IMAX, before it shows up on the streamer in April. That 49-day theatrical window, the first of its kind in duration for Netflix, has pleasantly surprised many in Hollywood, especially movie theater owners. Here's Adam Aron, the CEO of AMC, the country's largest movie theater chain, during a call to investors and reporters last week.
3: This is the biggest opportunity our industry has ever had to embrace Netflix as a theatrical content provider.
1: Netflix has produced movies for years for its streaming platform, and it's not known for being movie theater friendly. In fact, the company's CEO, Ted Sarandos, outraged cinephiles by saying that many consumers prefer watching movies at home. This is Sarandos getting grilled on stage last year by Time Magazine's editor-in-chief, Sam Jacobs.
4: Folks grew up thinking, I want to make movies on a gigantic screen and have strangers watch them and play for the theaters for 2 months and people cry and sold out shows. It just doesn't happen very much.
5: It's
4: anymore.
5: Outdated.
4: It's an outdated.
5: So when
4: concept.
5: Someone gets up at the Oscars and says, we need to make movies for movie theaters, for the communal experience, that's just an outmoded idea.
4: I believe it is an outmoded idea for most people, not for everybody.
1: But Sarandos seems to have shifted gears. Last fall, Netflix made a bid for legacy movie studio Warner Brothers. Sarandos promised he would premiere its original films in movie theaters. Many in the industry were skeptical and rallied against the proposed merger. In February, Sarandos was called to testify before the Senate Judiciary Antitrust Subcommittee.
4: I have been asked to give a blood oath about the 45-day window.
1: Senator Cory Booker asked Sarandos about his new promise to release films in theaters.
6: Will this be a fully exclusive 45-day theatrical window?
4: Fully exclusive to theaters, yes.
1: 3 weeks later, David Ellison's Paramount Skydance outbid Netflix for control of Warner and its assets. The consolidation is still being scrutinized by regulators. But during his bid for Warner Brothers, Sarandos learned something, says Lucas Shaw. He oversees media and entertainment coverage for Bloomberg News.
7: During that process, Ted Sarandos spent more time talking to filmmakers, talking to movie theater owners. It made him maybe more receptive to trying a couple things out.
1: Sarandos continues to try winning over mistrustful movie theater lovers. He even made an appeal to theater owners at their annual convention, CinemaCon. And Shaw says the timing was right for Netflix to support Greta Gerwig's Narnia in a big way.
7: Is this a one-off because they have this very expensive movie with a major director? Or does this become the new norm and a new key part of the Netflix strategy?
1: Shaw says the film team at Netflix has long advocated for the company to reconsider theaters, and many big-name directors, Martin Scorsese, Guillermo del Toro, David Fincher, Catherine Bigelow, have tried to get Netflix to wide-release their films with exclusive theatrical windows. But Gerwig was the first to get this kind of a deal, which includes a big promotional splash.
7: Anyone who's looking to work there will try to push for this. And one of the tricky things for Netflix to now navigate is, you know, how do you tell other filmmakers that their project isn't important enough or big enough to try that with?
1: Netflix has been experimenting with hosting live events at cinemas, such as theater sing-alongs for the anime hit K-pop Demon Hunters. At the same time, Amazon MGM Studios committed to releasing 14 of its movies into theaters this year and at least 15 next year. Amazon already has a box office hit with Project Hail Mary.
8: I put the not an astronaut. I've never done anything. I've never done a spacewalk. I can't even moonwalk.
1: In addition, Universal Pictures recently announced it's extending its exclusive theatrical window next year.
7: So they've had these signals, I guess, to try something new.
1: Something new for Netflix that's actually something old, showing movies in movie theaters. Mandalit Del Barco, NPR News, Los Angeles.

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2: 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The International Energy Agency says oil inventories are falling at a record pace and will stay undersupplied for months. That story's on Marketplace tonight at 6:30.
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2: President Trump has arrived in China for a summit with Chinese President Xi Jinping. For Wednesday, May 13th, this is All Things Considered on Wisconsin Public Radio. I'm Brady Carlson. Two sides have high hopes for the bilateral talks. This hour, NPR's Tamara Keith looks at the issues on the agenda. Plus, to save money, U.S. airlines may eliminate shorter flights, even though these routes are popular with travelers. And what astrophysicists make of the government's release of files related to unidentified anomalous phenomena. Those stories and the latest Wisconsin news right after this NPR News update.

0: Live from NPR News in Washington, I'm Ryland Barton. President Trump rejected Iran's latest proposal to end the war earlier this week. He called it unacceptable and said the ceasefire was on life support. But the White House in Tehran did not disclose details of what was in the proposal. NPR's Aya Betrari has more on what the Islamic Republic was asking for.
1: So there are new demands that didn't exist before this war, and those include, for example, an end to Israel's war on the Iran-backed Hezbollah in Lebanon, where Israel controls a huge part of the south of Lebanon and where people are being killed daily in Lebanon. And also, some of these demands now include war reparations, a total lifting of a U.S. naval blockade out at sea that's keeping Iran from freely being able to export its oil.
0: NPR's Aya Betrawi reporting. Interior Secretary Doug Burgum is defending the Trump administration's proposal to cut hundreds of millions of dollars from the National Park Service. NPR's Kirk Sigler reports a contentious budget hearing today. Burgum predicted gas prices will start to go down soon.
2: Interior Secretary Burgum, whose agency regulates drilling on federal land, again tried to blame the Biden administration, saying its environmental policies led to today's huge spike in gas prices since President Trump's Iran invasion. One of many testy exchanges came between Burgum and California Democrat Jared Huffman.
3: These prices are going to drop quickly again because now we actually have supply. Prices are determined
4: Mr. Secretary,
3: based on supply.
4: Again, there's a real disconnect here. Americans are not celebrating this spike in gas prices that you seem to think is just great.
2: Democrats also blasted Trump's proposal to cut nearly $1 billion from national parks, with one staffer holding up a sign pointing out the president is trying to spend the same amount on a new White House ballroom. Kirk Sigler, NPR News, Washington.
0: Medicare has announced a moratorium on new hospice and home health providers. As NPR's Selena Simmons-Duffin reports, the agency says a six-month pause on new providers will combat fraud.
5: The pause is on hospice and home health organizations that want to be paid by Medicare. It's not a pause for individual Medicare patients who need that care, and it's not a pause for existing hospice and home health groups. This is the second such moratorium announced by the Centers for Medicare and Medicaid Services. In February, the agency announced a six-month pause for new suppliers of certain durable medical equipment. The Trump administration has tried a variety of ways to reduce fraud and abuse in federal health programs. The decision for this moratorium earned praise from Leading Age, a coalition of thousands of nonprofits serving older adults. Selena Simmons-Duffin, NPR News, Washington.
0: The Trump administration says a former private prison industry executive will be the acting head of Immigration and Customs Enforcement. David Venturella will take over after Todd Lyons' departure at the end of the month. Lyons led the agency through the administration's tumultuous crackdown on immigration. Venturella has been working at an ICE division that oversees detention contracts. 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
6: It's 6:04. This is news from Wisconsin Public Radio. Good evening. I'm Brady Carlson. Democratic Governor Tony Evers says a deal with legislative Republicans on taxes and school funding is a fiscally responsible step forward. The measure before lawmakers today would cost about $1.8 billion from the state budget surplus. Some leading Democrats have said they'll vote against the plan. Speaking with WPR's Wisconsin Today, the governor had harsh words for Democratic candidates who've spoken out against the plan, saying it would be a, quote, stupid idea, end quote, to run against school funding. Evers noted that the budget deal comes as state tax receipts have exceeded projections.
7: The idea that somehow this is going to empty the piggy bank is ridiculous. This is a small amount of money that we're setting aside for schools, period.
6: The proposal includes $850 million in income tax rebates for Wisconsinites and $610 million in school funding. Band students at Watertown High School will not be allowed to perform an instrumental piece of music at their spring concert because of the piece's connection to LGBTQ plus history. Omar Thomas composed the work A Mother of a Revolution in 2019 and dedicated it to a transgender activist. The Watertown School Board removed the piece from the May 18th program. Board members called it, quote, indoctrination, end quote, and even claimed it could incite political violence. Number of residents and students objected to the action, including resident David Mazzi.
8: You get your collective panties in a bunch because you're offended by this. I'm sorry that your idea of what's fair and what's right only includes the little bubbles that you live in.
6: Students in the district have been practicing the work all school year. This is WPR News.
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11: This is All Things Considered from NPR News. I'm Elsa Chang in Culver City, California.
12: And I'm Sasha Pfeiffer in Washington. President Trump has arrived in Beijing, China for a state visit today. But it isn't just ceremony. The trade relationship between the U.S. and China has been strained since Trump launched a trade war last year and China retaliated. The war with Iran is complicating that even more. NPR senior political correspondent Tamara Keith was part of the press corps traveling with Trump on Air Force One, and she joins us now. Hi, Tam.
13: Hi.
12: I understand it was evening when you arrived. What was the reception for Trump like?
13: Well, there was a red carpet rolled up to Air Force One, and a military band started playing as Trump appeared at the top of the stairs. Trump was greeted by the vice president of China and 300 Chinese teens in matching outfits who waved small Chinese and U.S. flags in sync while chanting a welcome to Trump. They didn't just match each other, they matched the iconic Air Force One paint job. A much larger ceremony is planned for when Chinese President Xi Jinping welcomes Trump at the Great Hall of the People. Over the next 36 hours, there will be bilateral meetings, a tea, a grand banquet. Earlier this year, Trump said he told Xi he wants the biggest display in the history of China. Melanie Hart is a senior director of the Global China Hub at the Atlantic Council, and she gave a preview of what she's expecting of the visit.
14: The U.S. wants big purchase announcements, more access to China's rare earths, progress on fentanyl, and made-for-TV diplomatic spectacle. China's going to deliver on the spectacle. China can do spectacle better than anybody. They will also deliver on the purchases.
12: Tam, what more do we know about the substance of what's planned?
13: Yeah, so trade is on the agenda for this visit. And to drive that home, more than a dozen big-name corporate executives are part of the U.S. delegation. When we were stopped for refueling in Alaska, I spotted NVIDIA CEO Jensen Huang on the tarmac. He hadn't originally been on the list of CEOs going on the trip, but the White House says he was able to adjust his schedule to make it and join for the second half of the Air Force One flight. NVIDIA's chip technology is a big part of the AI boom, and the U.S. has barred NVIDIA from selling its best chips to China. Tesla CEO Elon Musk was also on the plane, and during the flight, Trump posted on Truth Social about all the CEOs, quote, "I will be asking President Xi, a leader of extraordinary distinction, to open up China so that these brilliant people can work their magic and help bring the People's Republic to an even higher level."
12: And of course, while all of this is happening, tensions are still high in Iran. How will that war factor into this quick trip?
13: China and Iran are close allies and trading partners, and the U.S. has just spent weeks bombing Iran and is now blockading all ships connected to the country. Meanwhile, there are questions about whether China has assisted Iran. Trump has mostly downplayed those concerns. As he was leaving Washington, Trump insisted he didn't need anything from China when it comes to Iran. Though that may just be posturing, because Trump had previously taken to social media to ask China to help reopen the Strait of Hormuz.
12: That's NPR's Tamara Keith in China. Tamara, thank you.
13: You're welcome.
15: What does representation look like for Tennessee voters who were split into three new congressional districts last week? The impact of those changes span geographically beyond majority black Memphis into the suburbs of Nashville. So this week, NPR's Stephen Fowler drove across one of those new districts to learn more.
16: From the founding of Memphis more than two centuries ago, Poplar Avenue has served as a spine of the city, connecting urban, suburban, and rural Shelby County and contributing to its growth into the hub of the Mid-South region. But the new map sees that spine running through a majority black district fractured into three.
17: I think what congressional districts were formed for. The purpose was to help to represent, you know, more localized issues on the in the national stage.
16: That's J. Lawrence Turner, pastor of the Mississippi Boulevard Christian Church off Poplar and Midtown, and a second campus in the city's southeast corner that's now in a different congressional district.
17: Memphis has become a political pawn for a national agenda, which doesn't accurately reflect the realities here in Tennessee.
16: As head of the Black Clergy Collaborative of Memphis, Turner warns that residents of Memphis and surrounding Shelby County could have their voices diluted. The new 9th District starts in Memphis, meanders across rural southern Tennessee, and ends more than 200 miles away in suburban Williamson County, south of Nashville. State Senator Brent Taylor says that's a good thing.
18: I think it's better for the congressmen in these districts to actually represent the interests and values of Tennesseans.
16: The Shelby County lawmaker has the backing of many of the state's top Republicans to be that congressman.
18: And that's much better accomplished in districts that look like Tennessee rather than these just a simply large urban core district like the old District 9 was.
16: It's not the first time Republicans in Tennessee have clashed with Democrats in Memphis. Taylor, wearing a Make Memphis Matter hat, has been at the center of conflicts over fighting crime in Shelby County and education policies. Speaking of conflict, Pat Ford was part of a group of women playing Mahjong nearby while Taylor spoke to NPR.
19: I could hear every word he was saying. While I'm playing a peaceful game, he's being an obnoxious bore.
16: Ford, who spoke with NPR after Taylor left, is one of many Democrats who lament both the form and function of these changes made in the South that primarily affect Black voters.
19: Oh, it's highway robbery. It's totally racist from the core. It's always been about race.
16: 3 hours up the road from Memphis, at the other end of the new 9th District, Williamson County GOP Chairman Steve Hickey also wonders how the new geographic reality of the lines will affect representation.
20: Is a representative going to be able to represent Williamson County as effectively as they're going to be able to represent the Memphis area or the big rural area in between? And, you know, to be certain, that's going to be a challenge.
16: But like other Republicans, he thinks it'll make for better representation and reiterates the importance of electing more House members who support President Trump, while noting the way Democrats gerrymander conservative voters, including a past map in Tennessee that looked kind of like this one.
20: You know, for too long, I feel the Republican Party has played Charlie Brown to the Democrats' Lucy with the football and just been the hapless loser.
16: Jason Gillum, chair of the Murray County GOP just south of Williamson, echoed similar themes as other Republicans who argue race shouldn't be a factor.
21: And a lot of people say, well, you know, you're going to have a complete, diverse population within that district. Well, that's kind of the way we are here, right, in America. We're a melting pot. We're diverse.
16: But for Williamson County Democratic Party Chair Reagan Grossman,
1: we have not evolved to a place that the Republicans are trying to speak about, that this should have nothing to do with race in this country.
16: As candidate qualifying wraps up Friday, there are several legal challenges that argue, despite the weakened Voting Rights Act, that these new boundary changes cross the line. Stephen Fowler, NPR News, the 5th, 8th, and 9th Congressional Districts, Memphis, Tennessee.
12: What kind of political system do we have in the United States these days? Some experts say the U.S. is no longer a liberal democracy. Instead, it's operating under a system called competitive authoritarianism. NPR's Frank Langfitt has the story behind our latest words of the week.
22: Let's start with a definition. Competitive authoritarian countries have democratic rules and hold competitive elections. But the party in charge uses various tactics to tilt the electoral playing field in its favor to maintain power. Stephen Levitsky is a professor of government at Harvard. He explained competitive authoritarianism last year on WAMU's show 1A.
23: Elected authoritarians, when they come to power, try to convert the state, which is supposed to be a neutral arbiter, into both a weapon and a shield. It's a weapon to be deployed against political rivals, and it is a shield to protect themselves and to protect their allies who engage in authoritarian or illegal behavior.
22: Levitsky says Trump's pardoning of the January 6th rioters is a classic tactic. Competitive authoritarianism is a new term. Levitsky and Lucan Way, now a professor at the University of Toronto, came up with it in 2002. to apply to systems in countries such as Serbia, Kenya, and Peru.
2: We never, when we coined this term 25 years ago, never imagined that we would apply it to the United States.
22: But Levitsky says Trump is following a familiar playbook.
2: When we began to see the Justice Department go after public critics of Trump, when we began to see lawsuits against media or attacks on universities that are viewed as critical of the government, all of these things are raising the cost of opposition.
22: To describe these kinds of systems, Wei and Levitsky initially came up

President Trump insists he's not an autocrat, and other scholars say the U.S. remains very much a democracy. Nor does competitive authoritarianism ensure permanent rule. Just ask Viktor Orban. The former Hungarian leader was widely seen as perfecting the competitive authoritarian playbook during his 16 years in power. Then, last month, a unified opposition swept Orban's party in a landslide. Frank Lankfit, NPR News.

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1: It's 6:18. You're listening to Wisconsin Public Radio. Good evening. I'm Brady Carlson. There's more All Things Considered still ahead, and at 6:30, it's Marketplace. In some plain states, pickup trucks make up a third of the vehicles on the road, and many of those run on diesel, which has gotten a lot more expensive since the start of the Iran war. That story and much more on Marketplace starting at 6:30. Cloudy and breezy weather continues in Wisconsin. Overnight lows around 30 to 40 degrees. Tomorrow looks mostly sunny and quiet. We'll see highs for Thursday in the 60s and low 70s. Friday looks partly sunny with a chance of isolated showers at times, highs in the mid to upper 70s. 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

0: In some states in the Northern Plains, pickup trucks are one out of every three vehicles on the road. Not a few of them run on diesel, which has gotten even more expensive than premium gas.
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0: I'm Kai Rizdahl. Pickup trucks, diesel, and the cost of driving. 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
5: From NPR News, this is All Things Considered. I'm Elsa Chang.
6: And I'm Scott Detrow. Accounts of flying discs, floating then disappearing, metallic orbs, and a mysterious cylinder tumbling through space near an Apollo spacecraft. These were just some of the details contained in government reports recently released by the Department of Defense. Now, some of this information about unidentified anomalous phenomena, or UAPs, which we used to call UFOs, has long been in the public domain in one form or another, but the DOD report, coming on President Trump's orders, is another step toward the federal government taking the question of UAPs more seriously. We're going to talk about all of this with Adam Frank, an astrophysicist at the University of Rochester, involved in the search for intelligent life. Welcome to All Things Considered.
7: Oh, it's my pleasure.
6: So let's start here. In your piece for The Atlantic about these so-called alien files, your first line reads, spaceships. That's all I'm asking for, just one actual stinking spaceship. Fair to say you were unimpressed by this?
8: Yeah, because one of the things that's happened, so what I would call the modern era of UFOs, right? When I was a young scientist back in the 80s, you know, UFOs were just tin hat sort of stuff. Nobody took them seriously at all. And then there was that New York Times article in 2017, which said, oh, there is actually a Pentagon program studying this. And then there's been these hearings, these explosive congressional hearings, where you've seen these former intelligence agents saying that we actually have, you know, the United States and other countries are routinely capturing crashed spaceships, and that we've got alien biologics or non-human.

0: I think the term they use is non-human biologics. So these are, you know, really extreme claims that people are making. I expected, given all that, that this disclosure, wow, we're finally going to get the government disclosing documents. And it turns out it's just more of the same. Fuzzy blob videos or photos and unverifiable personal testimony.
1: Look, I really appreciate you being the Scully to my Mulder in this conversation.
0: I'm so sorry, man.
1: In addition to that, though, I will say that I was among many people reading this thinking, like, get a load of these Apollo 11 transcripts, to be gently and not so gently reminded that, in fact, those transcripts had been released to the public for 50 years at this point. Given that, given the way that President Trump talked about this, saying, like, you know, have fun or essentially that, is this a serious exercise by the federal government to you?
0: It doesn't seem actually very serious. You know, there's actually, as I was going through the documents, I found, you know, it was a report about launch failures on, you know, reentry vehicles. It was like, wait, what is this even doing here? It's like somebody just typed in space, you know, into the government database and then just grabbed a bunch of stuff and threw it in there. That document had nothing to do with UFOs or UAPs. So this actually doesn't feel very serious. I am all in favor of disclosure, but I'm very skeptical, particularly of the claims made in those congressional hearings. I just see a lot of terrible science happening.
1: Given all of that, if it were up to you, what would you like to see the government do next? What do you think the responsible way to move forward and kind of engage in these questions would be?
0: The government has been involved in studying this for 70 years. So there's a lot of documents, right? There's going to be a lot of documents. And I just think it's great that, okay, release all those documents. If there's anything in there that actually leads us somewhere, that's what I'd like to see. And I want, you know, if we actually have alien bodies, you know, in a refrigerator in some place, or we have captured alien spaceships, you know, scientists have done huge amounts of studies on them. So at least if you're not going to show me the alien bodies, there must be pages and pages and pages of the results of those scientific studies. So at least show us that. And at some point, if you can't show us that, then it's just a story. These are just stories that have been circulating around forever. And there's much better places to put our time.
1: You heard it from Adam Frank, bodies or it didn't happen. Adam Frank is an astrophysicist at the University of Rochester. Thank you so much. Even though I'm a little disappointed by the outcome of this conversation, thank you so much for walking us through.
0: I'm sorry. I know, I'm like Mr. Bummer. But, you know, but the thing people, I mean, it's what's beautiful is people have this interest in the night sky. They should keep that. All the mystery, all the wonder is there, but it's the stars and it's all the planets we've discovered orbiting those stars. So there's more than enough mystery and wonder to go around.
1: Adam Frank, thank you so much.
0: My pleasure.
2: Delta Airlines says it will stop serving snacks and drinks on its shortest flights. It is the latest cost-cutting move amid rising jet fuel prices. But as NPR's Bill Chappell reports, short flights have been in decline for years.
3: U.S. air travel has been booming, except for one type of flight. There are fewer short domestic flights today than there were 10 years ago, especially for trips under 250 nautical miles, a standard unit of measurement in aviation.
4: You know, that is an awful distance to be operating.
3: John Grant is a senior analyst at the aviation firm OAG. He says short flights are far more expensive for airlines because those planes are only in the air for an hour or less.
4: A lot of the fuel's used in the takeoff and in the landing processes.
3: Frequent landings also take a maintenance toll on the plane, and at airports they add to the workload for understaffed air traffic controllers. Now, these routes are still popular. They're the backbone of U.S. Airlines' hub-and-spoke system. So why do some stick around while others are cut? Faye Malarkey-Black is CEO of the Regional Airline Association.
5: It's not the distance, it's the density. If you have a short flight that has a lot of density because it's between two urban centers and it's a viable option, then people will take that option.
3: Like the 70-mile flight between Milwaukee and Chicago. While trains run back and forth between those cities, Joshua Shank, an urban planning professor at UCLA, told me there's one problem.
6: That rail is going between the two downtown areas, not between the airport.
3: So for anyone connecting to flights at O'Hare, the train's a tough sell. But airlines would like to fly longer routes. John Grant at OAG says the sweet spot is more than 500 miles, like between Washington, D.C. and Atlanta.
4: Airlines typically try to be in that two-hour type block time, because that's the most efficient and the most economic in terms of revenue versus cost.
3: That equation has changed in the past decade thanks to a new generation of efficient narrow-body aircraft. They let airlines move more passengers at a lower cost than on smaller regional planes. As Black of the Airline Association says,
5: spreading pilot compensation and fuel costs across 50 seats looks really different than spreading that across 150 seats. So the cost per passenger rises exponentially.
3: That's why longer routes between 500 and 1,000 miles, like Portland to Las Vegas or Houston to Tampa, are seeing double-digit percentage gains while short routes lose ground. Larger planes might not make economic sense on smaller routes. Sometimes they're more expensive, and there might not be enough people to fill a larger plane. Here's Ahmed Abdelghany, a professor of operations management at Embry-Riddle Aeronautical University.
7: Now the airline decided, okay, since now I'm going to fly only efficient aircraft, I'm going to sacrifice the routes that this aircraft doesn't fit.
3: We could see even more of those sacrifices now. Black says that when resources get squeezed, rural and small markets are the most likely to lose routes, and that's a far-reaching problem.
5: Regional airlines provide the only source of scheduled air service to two-thirds of the nation's commercially served airports.
3: Once an airline cuts those connections, she says, they're not likely to come back. Bill Chappell, NPR News.

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1: This is Wisconsin Public Radio. It's 6:29. Good evening. A look at the latest business news is just ahead. That's Marketplace at 6:30. Stay with us.
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2: In Los Angeles, I'm Kai Rizdahl. It is Wednesday today. This one is the 13th of May. Good as always to have you along, everybody. So, you remember yesterday, the big inflation news, consumer prices rising 3.8% year on year? Oh, for the halcyon days of 24 hours ago. We learned this morning from the good people at the Bureau of Labor Statistics that producer prices, that is, prices at the wholesale level, shot up 6% in April from a year ago. The March to April increase this year was 1.4%. We haven't seen numbers like that since 2022 during those post-pandemic inflation blues. It is not, to be clear, a one-for-one correlation wholesale prices trickling down to the consumer, but it is a real safe bet that higher prices at retail are coming our way. Marketplace's Kelly Wells gets us going.
3: When Laura Veldkamp saw the numbers this morning, the word that came out of her mouth was, wow.
4: That's a large rise in prices.
3: She's an economics and finance professor at Columbia University. The reason for the wow is these are price hikes that we as consumers haven't even seen yet.
4: This is above and beyond what we've already felt at the gas pump or on the shelf of the store.
3: The cause of that jump in prices? You get one guess.
4: This seems directly related to the war in the Middle East, to the disruption in the fuel supply.
3: Diesel's up 13%, gas is up 16%, and that's a problem.
5: Some of these higher energy prices are starting to feed into, you know, other goods and services prices.
3: Grace Zwemmer with Oxford Economics says some of those other prices are obvious. Trucking, freight, passenger transportation. But energy spikes also sneak into grocery prices, too.
5: They're what drives a lot of farm equipment, but also commercial transportation equipment.
3: Now, producers have already paid those prices. Gary Brode is managing partner of Deep Knowledge Investing. And he says even if the war ended tomorrow and energy prices fell, the producers still have to recoup their higher costs.
6: If the input costs go up, that has to work its way through the system.
3: So Brode says even though prices feel high now, it's a good time to stock up because they're only going to get worse.
6: Go buy canned tuna fish, canned chickpeas, canned beans, stuff like that. So when your grocery bill for really good fresh food skyrockets, you can say, you know what, once or twice a week, we're going to eat out of the pantry.
3: Laura Veldkamp with Columbia says consumers have about 2 to 4 months before the price spikes in today's PPI show up on the store shelves. I'm Kaylee Wells for Marketplace.
2: This seems an opportune moment, speaking of inflation as we are, to let you know that Kevin Warsh was confirmed by the Senate today to succeed Jay Powell as chairman of the Board of Governors of the Federal Reserve. With the job, of course, comes the economic management, shall we say, challenges presented by today's inflation numbers. Wall Street today, honestly, traders seemed not fazed even a tiny little bit by the prospect of rising prices or the war or anything. Actually, one word, four syllables, the driver of so much in the markets of late, technology. We will have the details when we do the numbers.

0: We talk every now and then on this program about lagging versus leading indicators. Just like it sounds, lagging data tells us where the economy has been. This week's inflation data, for instance, lags. We know what inflation was in April, not what it's gonna be. And while the bond market isn't technically a leading indicator, if you read the tea leaves closely enough, it can tell you where the economy might be headed. Case in point, the yield on the long bond today, the U.S. 30-year Treasury, closed above 5%. There is nothing magic about 5% per se, but that is higher than that yield has been in almost a year. And we care about the bond market because Treasury yields affect all kinds of consumer lending, but we also care because those rising yields can tell us a lot about what investors expect in both the short term and the long. Marketplace's Justin Ho has more on the signals bonds are sending right now.
1: Between the hot CPI and PPI reports this week, bond investors have had plenty of reasons to believe that inflation is getting uncomfortably high.
2: What we've seen is investors pricing in higher long-term inflation into what they want to receive from lending to the government.
1: That's Luke Tilley, chief economist at Wilmington Trust. He says investors expected inflation data to pick up this week, since energy prices have been rising ever since the war in Iran started. But Tilley says the fact that inflation is rising in other categories, including trucking and transportation, is a big concern for the Federal Reserve, because as long as consumers are willing to pay these higher prices,
2: well, then you would not be really in the mood to be cutting interest rates. You would want to either hold them where they are or raise them to tamp down on spending, essentially.
1: As a result, bond investors have been demanding higher yields, especially on short-term government bonds, which are more closely tied to what investors think the Fed's going to do. Matthew Miskin with Manulife John Hancock Investments says two-year Treasury yields have been picking up, for instance.
3: That suggests over the next 2 years there will be a hike.
1: But interest rate hikes have consequences. They slow down the economy. And Miskin says that is being reflected by long-term bond yields.
3: In terms of the longer end, it's like, yeah, well, if the Fed then hikes or has to be more restrictive, then that's not great for longer term growth.
1: Miskin says that's why yields on 10-year treasuries, for instance, haven't been rising as quickly as shorter term yields. In other words, investors aren't quite as worried about inflation over the long run as they are about inflation this year. George Perks is macro strategist at Bespoke Investment Group.
4: An inflation shock today doesn't really tell you anything about where inflation is going to be in the period starting 10 years from now or 20 years from now.
1: But Perk says long-term bond yields aren't signaling doom either. That's because there are still plenty of factors that are boosting the economy, including consumer spending and business investment.
4: What the bond market currently sees is a U.S. economy that is very resilient.
1: And a resilient economy pushes yields higher too. I'm Justin Ho for Marketplace.

0: There are some pretty standard rites of passage of one's teenage years. There's the prom and graduation, a first real summer job. Here's another one, your first dividend check. The Young Investors Society, that's a nonprofit focused on financial literacy and teaching investing skills, counts more than 5,500 students as participants, with more than 3,000 joining in just the past school year. Marketplace's Carla Javier talked to some would-be Warren Buffetts.
1: When Jasper Gould of Brooklyn, New York, was in seventh grade, he started wondering what Wall Street was all about. So he Googled it, read some analysis in a book called The Intelligent Investor. Then he cobbled together a few thousand dollars, mostly from gifts, some work at home, and a summer camp. And through a custodial investment account managed by his dad, bought some stocks.
2: As someone who played video games, I understood what NVIDIA was at a very surface level. So that excited me.
1: So did Intel, Microsoft, and Amazon.
2: I remember checking my portfolio about a year after, probably eighth grade, and I think it was up 66% that year, which was, you know, pretty significantly strong.
1: Now he's a junior in high school and co-founder of the Brooklyn Youth Charitable Investment Group, where more than 300 teens invest money from private donors and grants and donate returns.
2: We can make an impact on the world, and we can still do the thing that we're really interested in.
1: As for his personal portfolio, he says by the time he's in his early 20s, it could potentially be a, quote, life-altering sum of money.
2: It's very possible that, you know, the money I've made from profiting off of artificial intelligence and its advancement in the stock market could, in fact, bail me out from any career troubles down the line that result from artificial intelligence and its invention.
1: Financial uncertainty is one reason why Jonathan Craig thinks teens are interested in the markets. He's head of retail investing at Charles Schwab. Full disclosure, a marketplace underwriter.
3: This generation recognizes that they're growing up in an environment where home ownership is incredibly expensive, education is expensive, there's a little bit of job uncertainty, and I think there's a recognition that if financial independence is important, investing is going to have to be a big part of it.
1: Charles Schwab recently announced investor accounts specifically for teens. Like a custodial account, these teen accounts still require a parent or guardian to get started. But instead of needing that adult to complete a trade, a teen can do it on their own. Though there are some guardrails.
3: They can't use leverage, no derivatives, no futures, no Forex.
1: And parents can see what their teens are up to. If they lose money, well, at least they learned something. These teen accounts aren't the only option. Greenlight, a money management and education app for kids, gives parents the option to approve proposed trades. Fidelity, another marketplace underwriter, also offers youth accounts for teen investors. And lots of institutions, from Vanguard to Merrill, offer more traditional custodial accounts. Carly Urban at Montana State University says it makes sense for companies to introduce their products to young potential customers and to get their parents signed up, too. Though Urban points out that not everyone will be able to take advantage.
4: And it's probably going to be the parents with more resources and who trust financial systems, who probably are already investors, who are going to be all for this.
1: Urban says it's difficult to know for sure how teens feel about the economy and how many are actually investing. There just aren't that many big, consistent surveys focused on minors. Though the SIFMA Foundation, which runs a high school competition called the Stock Market Game, says participation is up more than 35% over the last decade.
4: So there are a lot of different ways that we're seeing kids be involved.
1: When Elisa Chang's dad would bring up stocks and investing at dinner, the senior at Valencia High in Placentia, California, didn't quite know what he was talking about. So she set out to learn, even going to an investing boot camp. Soon, she was researching stocks herself and worked with her dad to buy some stock in fintech company Futu Holdings. She had some Starbucks in her portfolio, too. She likes the drinks. She says she's seen pretty good growth.
5: I started off with a lack of confidence at first, and I feel like I will resonate with a lot of people at my school, maybe especially the girls, who we don't talk about this at all.
1: She started a local chapter of the Young Investor Society with 20-some members.
5: We tried to share as much knowledge into, you know, the basics and how you could start analyzing.
1: And now she likes that she can keep bonding with her dad, discussing stocks at the dinner table. I'm Carla Javier for Marketplace.

0: Without putting too fine a point on it, it is entirely possible the digital and on-demand economy has given we humble American consumers unrealistic expectations. Next day delivery? Same day delivery? Oh, please. 30-minute delivery? Now you're talking. Depending on where you live and depending on what it is that you want, Amazon says they can have it at your door in half an hour or less. Marketplace's Samantha Fields has today's installment of our Every Now and Then series, Things You Didn't Know You Needed, But That Capitalism Is Giving You.
1: Amazon Now is not yet available where Brad Jashinsky lives in Southern California, but he can imagine himself using it.
2: I have a 5-month-old right now. If we run out of diapers or she needs cold medicine or something, yes, I could go drive to the store, but it's worth that few extra dollar fee.
1: Jashinsky is a retail analyst at Gartner, and he says right now if he needs something fast, he'll order it from Walmart, and he's able to get it, if not quite in 30 minutes, maybe within an hour or so.
2: For certain items, consumers really value convenience, and this now gives Amazon a way to compete.
1: Amazon has long been the company pushing delivery forward, he says. The Amazon brand is almost synonymous with convenience. Retail analyst Bruce Winder says consumers' expectations are constantly shifting.
3: Convenience used to be a day or two, and then it was same day, and then it was a few hours, and now it's 30 minutes.
1: But he says actually delivering things someone just ordered online in 30 minutes is difficult and complex.
3: You need to have a combination of local infrastructure. You need to have algorithms and the right AI set up so you can anticipate what folks need before they even need it. You just need to be able to turn things incredibly quick.
1: Most companies that have super fast delivery, including Amazon, only offer it on a small number of high demand products. But Mark Wolfrat at consulting company MWPVL International says it's still tough to make it work, logistically and financially.
4: There was a bunch of companies like Bikes and Gorillas and these guys that promised 15-minute delivery in New York City with grocery merchandise, and they all went belly up and failed.
1: Because, he says, the cost structure was just too high. I'm Samantha Fields for Marketplace.

0: Coming up.
1: It's feeding some primal need of having this like big monster truck.
0: I mean, it does go food, shelter, big monster truck, right? First, though, let's do the numbers. Dow Industrial is down 67 points today at 10%, 49,693. The NASDAQ up 314 points. That is 1.2%, 26,402. The S&P 500 added 43 points, 0.6%, 74.44. Warmer weather means sandal season is coming, if it isn't already upon us. And Birkenstock, maker of the somewhat controversial footwear, reported earnings today that missed expectations. The German company cited tariffs and currency swings as reasons why. Birkenstock slumped 12.9%. Have you seen the sandals? Of course it slumped. NVIDIA shares jumped 2.3% today on the news that CEO Jensen Huang has joined President Trump's delegation to China. Don't at me about the Birkenstock thing. Micron Technology and Qualcomm are on that trip too. Micron up 4.8%. Qualcomm lifted 1.4%. 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
3: During the first Trump administration, the U.S. campaigned against Huawei, the Chinese technology company. Years later, it's still in business. What does that say about U.S. leverage over China? I'm Steve Inskeep. We're reporting from the presidential summit in Beijing. Tomorrow on Morning Edition from NPR News.
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0: This is Marketplace. I'm Kai Rizdahl. We're going to go energy heavy in this second half of the program, oil and its distillates. And we begin with the always good to remember truism that whatever American politicians like to say about U.S. crude supply, oil trades in a global market. And with supplies as scarce as they are now because of the war with Iran, the International Energy Agency says crude inventories are falling at a record pace. The agency, which coordinates international reserve releases, says those global stockpiles are decreasing by about 4 million barrels a day. That drawdown is, yes, helping to keep a ceiling on prices for gas and jet fuel. Supply just about keeping up with demand for now. But as Marketplace's Elizabeth Trovall points out, inventories do not last forever.
7: The International Energy Agency was created to deal with exactly the kind of global energy supply shock we're dealing with right now.
8: For 50 years, the U.S. and its allies have purchased and held inventories for a rainy day.
7: That's Mark Finley with Rice University, who calls today's crisis
8: the rainiest of days in oil market history, anyway. The ultimate nightmare scenario for energy security. And oil is the biggest source of fuel for the U.S. and for the global economy.
7: While we did prepare for this rainy day, every day we're burning through more of those emergency stockpiles of oil and fuel. Gregory Brew is with Eurasia Group.
9: That is a ticking clock. Eventually, inventories run down to the level where you can't keep drawing from them, and you either need to get supply back up and running, or you need to reduce demand.
7: That comes in the form of even higher prices.
9: A lot of analysts are pointing to June as the crucial pain point, and that is based on the current level of consumption remaining consistent, or possibly even increasing, since the summer tends to be the peak demand for the year.
7: high summer demand at a time of historic supply shortfall, while reserves are being drained and there are no large-scale increases in oil production. Tom Tsang is with Texas Christian University.
10: Every single day that this conflict continues with the strait closed, the situation's just getting worse and worse and worse.
7: And even after we see resolution and a slow recuperation of oil markets,
10: then we have to add this new layer, and that is replenishing these reserves that we're drawing down because of the conflict.
7: That's more oil demand. So he says, regardless of when this mess ends, pain at the pump is going to last at least for several more months. I'm Elizabeth Trovall for Marketplace.

0: Elizabeth's story was the strategic side of oil and its distillates. We're going to go now to Wyoming for the more tactical side, and we're going to do it with a swing by the AAA website, which tells us that as of today, a gallon of diesel in Wyoming costs you $5.49 a gallon, a full dollar more than regular gas there. We have talked on the program before about how diesel prices are hitting long-haul trucking and small businesses. Today, another group, people who drive big diesel pickups in there every day. In some Mountain West and Northern Plains states, one out of every three vehicles on the road is a pickup truck, double the national average. Marketplace's Caitlin Tan has this one.
1: Chelsea Tatum fires up her massive Ford F-350 diesel truck, the kind that's got those dual wheels in the rear. She backs the massive truck out of her tiny driveway in Lander, Wyoming. Plopped on top is a live-in camper.
2: Yeah, you can't see anything. Definitely smacked a rock, a large boulder here or there.
1: She uses the rig for road trips and driving rough terrain to her favorite hiking spots. But today is just show and tell. Tatum is no match for the F-350, size-wise. She leaps out a couple feet to the ground. She's wearing Lisa Frank Croc shoes and bright red lipstick.
2: I think it's nice as a woman to have something that's, like, big and, like, I don't know, tough and loud.
1: But that tough and loud feeling burns a hole in her jeans pocket.
2: I only get 10 miles to the gallon with the camper on it.
1: Lately, it's $200 to fill up. So for Tatum to drive the truck instead of her car?
2: It's a lot of math and being, okay, how much is it going to cost me to get there? Does it make sense?
1: Right now, it doesn't. But that doesn't mean she's going to park it by the side of the road with a for sale sign.
2: There's something about a big truck that makes a lot of noise that is, I don't know, it's feeding some primal need of having this, like, big monster truck.
1: In Wyoming, diesel engines roar through neighborhoods. Big trucks sandwich small cars in parking lots. And if you don't own one, you know someone who does.
3: My mother, who is 85 years old, she has this gigantic truck.
1: Melody Edwards has lived in Wyoming for much of her life.
3: I was like, Mom, would you like to sell that truck? I mean, it's just her. No, she must have a giant truck.
1: Edwards is the host of the Modern West podcast, which explores the region's culture and way of life. And that includes diesels.
3: There's a certain pride in that by a lot of people that they're driving a fossil fuel vehicle and they're loud. That's just how it is. It's just sort of like the soundtrack of the American West.
1: And it's hard to get that song out of your head.
3: It would be really hard to pry the truck out of people's iron grips. They're not going to give them up easily.
1: In fact, diesel prices have been relatively high since the pandemic, and there's still plenty of Wyomingites driving big diesel trucks.
3: Sometimes our snow will just drift all the way over the highway, and you need to just be able to get through a crazy snowdrift.
1: Or you need the big truck for taking care of your animals. I meet Marta Johan at her place outside of Lander. She's leading a frisky brown and white horse named Clementine.
4: Look at this guy. My God.
5: Yeah, really feeling like a free spirit right now. She is.
1: Riding horses is the thing she loves to do. People even hire her to take their own horses out for training and exercise.
6: We go not just out of here. We go, you know, 2-3 mountain ranges over to kind of get horses in new places and exposed.
1: Johan pulls her horse trailer with a Ram 2500. You're not going to hear it today. It's at the shop.
6: Coming back from our last trip of hauling, the clutch went out on it.
1: Another expense on top of diesel prices. But she's certainly not selling it.
6: You know, you just kind of get kind of sucked into that spot of being like, I guess I have to pay if I want to continue this lifestyle.
1: Because there's just something about a big old diesel. In Lander, Wyoming, I'm Caitlin Tan for Marketplace.

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1: This final note on the way out, we're going to circle back to the Federal Reserve real quick and the jam the central bank finds itself in with inflation doing what it is doing. Susan Collins, the president of the Federal Reserve Bank of Boston, said in some remarks today that she could see a situation where the central bank's next move is an interest rate hike, not a cut. I'll leave you to anticipate the reaction to that from the White House, but I will also add here that one of the things that soon-to-be Chair Kevin Warsh has said he wants to do is to cut down on public speeches and remarks by Fed officials. Our media production team includes Brian Allison, John Fokey, Montana Johnson, Drew Jostad, Gary O'Keefe, and Charlton Thorpe. Alex Simpson is the manager of media production, and I'm Kai Rizdal. We will see you tomorrow, everybody.

0: This is Wisconsin Public Radio. Good evening. I'm Brady Carlson. It's 6:59. Just ahead at 7 o'clock, it's Wisconsin Today. And stay with us at 8 o'clock for fresh air. All that and more is coming up.
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2: 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WPR News from Gateway Technical College.
3: Governor Evers and Republican leaders strike a deal on spending down the state budget surplus. Hear from the governor on this bipartisan plan. It's Wisconsin Today. I'm Kate Archer-Kent. Also today, animal rights groups purchase hundreds of beagles from a breeding facility in Blue Mounds. An update on where the dogs are headed and views on animal testing.
4: Without them, we would not be able to advance science and medicine.
5: We will earnestly seek to acquire the remaining dogs, but it's ultimately up to Ridgeland Farms.
3: And a children's museum exhibit helps kids build friendships and social skills. Meet a Wisconsin psychologist who turns research into practical lessons for kids.
6: We're such social creatures that connecting with other people is really fundamental to our success in a variety of domains, and that's true across the lifespan.
3: It's all coming up on Wisconsin Today, starting with the news from NPR.
7: Live from NPR News in Washington, I'm Ryland Barton. President Trump and China's leaders Xi Jinping are about to begin talks in Beijing in a few hours. This is the first U.S. presidential visit to China in more than 8 years. And as NPR's Emily Fang reports, high-stakes issues ranging from trade to technology are on the table.
8: Trump and China's Xi Jinping will meet in Beijing's Great Hall of the People in the city's central Tiananmen Square. And there, Trump says he'll talk about the war with Iran and high energy prices. He's asked for China for help before to unblock the Strait of Hormuz. The two men will also discuss Taiwan, the democratic island China wants to take control of, but which the U.S. has historically sold weapons to defend against China. China's officials have been signaling their desire for a diplomatic detente with the U.S. on trade tariffs, as well as willingness to help pressure Iran towards a ceasefire. Earlier on Wednesday, Beijing welcomed Trump to China with a grand red carpet welcome. Emily Fang, NPR News.
7: The House Oversight Committee is investigating prediction markets and threatening subpoenas. The move comes as reports of military and political insider trading mount in Washington. NPR's Luke Garrett reports.
9: Oversight Committee.